0: I want everyone to realize this is not harmless. The things they're doing online are not harmless, and we need to pay attention to when these kids start doodling these things on their notebooks.
1: The teen's father is set to be sentenced later this week for second-degree murder and involuntary manslaughter. For NPR News, I'm Shemaine Cruz in Atlanta.
2: Most U.S. stocks rose today. This is NPR News. The Republican race to replace the late Senator Lindsey Graham on the November ballot is heating up. At least 10 candidates have filed for the special primary on August 11th. The late senator's sister, Darlene Graham, will serve out the rest of his term and is running for the nomination. But she's a political unknown to many South Carolinians. Other contenders include Congressman Ralph Norman and Russell Fry and former Governor Mark Sanford. Dr. Annie Andrews is the Democratic nominee. FIFA is planning to sell stakes of the World Cup to private investors. NPR's Raphael Nam reports Europe's soccer governing body strongly opposes the plan.
3: It's a complicated plan. FIFA would create a separate company to oversee all commercial decisions for the men's and women's World Cup, as well as to other FIFA tournaments like the Club World Cup. And in this new venture, FIFA would partner with a firm called Thrive Eternal, run by Joshua Kushner, the brother of President Trump's son-in-law, Jared Kushner. Thrive's role will be to bring in new minority investors to this commercial venture, effectively selling a stake to the World Cup and other FIFA tournaments to others. UEFA, though, the body that governs European soccer, strongly opposes the plan, saying, quote, "None of us are the owners of football. It is not FIFA's to sell." Rafael Nam, NPR News.
2: Police are searching for two men they say climbed over the glass wall of Seattle's Space Needle last week, flipped over the edge, and parachuted down from the 605-foot structure. Police say the men put helmets on in a restroom, then ran to jump off. This is NPR News.
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5: 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I'm Raina Duras, joined by John Morrison. 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How you doing, John?
6: I'm good, Raina. How you been?
5: I've been great. What have you brought for us today?
6: Okay, so today I want to talk about my all-time favorite hip-hop group, A Tribe Called Quest, and their fourth album.

0: So you mentioned that this was A Tribe Called Quest's fourth album. How was it initially received in comparison to their earlier work?
1: Yeah, Beats, Rhymes, and Life is interesting, and it has an interesting place in the group's this kind of like pantheon of their early work, because their first three records are like stone cold classics, right? And like really one of the greatest three album runs in hip hop history. But when Beats, Rhymes, and Life came out, a lot of people were not loving this record. Sonically, it was different than the music that they had done before, a little more understated. The themes were a little darker. Like A Tribe Called Quest always, for being as young as they were when they made those first three classics, they always dealt with some like more like adult themes than you would think from people who were that young. But this record was like a real grown-up record. The reviews were like nice, but a lot of people, I distinctly remember like folks being like, what is this? Like, why does it sound different? You know, it just wasn't what people were expecting. So it has kind of like a unique place in that catalog.
0: Yeah, it's that thing that happens when an artist dares to do something slightly different.
1: Right.
0: And people are like, oh, okay, what to do with this? We're going to hear the song Stressed Out, which features Faith Evans next. Why did you want to play this one?
1: Yeah, Stressed Out is interesting because, you know, a lot of Beats, Rhymes, and Life is dark. It's heavy. Stressed Out, ironically, is a brighter song. You know what I mean?
0: Yeah.
1: But it feels kind of triumphant. It is about like the daily stress of life and that sort of thing. And it feels like these young guys navigating like being famous, trying to create art, trying to navigate art and commerce, all of that stuff that they were talking about throughout the record. But it does have this kind of like bright, you know, uplifting kind of feel. So it's like you're stressed out, but, you know, maybe around the corner, you know, things will be better. So it has a nice contrast, a nice like interplay of these different like emotions.
0: Here's Stressed Out, A Tribe Called Quest featuring Faith Evans on World Cup.

0: featuring Faith Evans, Stressed Out from their 1996 album Beats, Rhymes, and Life. It's World Cafe. I'm Raina Duras here with John Morrison on the Culture Corner talking about that album. So Beats, Rhymes, and Life had a different sound than previous Tribe Called Quest albums. Can you talk about the producer Jay Dilla and his influence on Tribe's music?
1: Yeah, Jay Dilla, the late great hip-hop producer, James DeWitt Yancey, he kind of came in as like a catalyst towards this new sound. Q-Tip from A Tribe Called Quest actually met Jay Dilla in Detroit on the Lollapalooza tour. There was a keyboardist who also passed away recently named Amp Fiddler, who was playing keyboards for Parliament Funkadelic. And he was on the Lollapalooza tour with A Tribe Called Quest. And he was telling Q-Tip, he's like, yo, you got to meet my guy Jay from Detroit. He's like you, but better. So eventually, when Lollapalooza made a stop in Michigan, this was, I believe, 1994, Amp Fiddler introduced Q-Tip to Jay Dilla. And Q-Tip, he saw the vision, as they say. He heard somebody who had grown up on A Tribe Called Quest music, but was taking it in another direction, taking that influence and like expounding on it. So the music that Jay was making for A Tribe Called Quest, like I said earlier, was a little more understated, a little more muted. Rhythmically, it had like that signature Jay Dilla swing. So it was just different. And a lot of people, I think that Jay's production and him having such a heavy hand musically on this record, despite being so young, a lot of people saw this like, oh, like, why is the music different? But a lot of that is Jay Dilla, and a lot of the production, even though this record wasn't, it had like mixed reviews on when it was received, when it came out. Now people listen and they're like, oh, I see it.
0: You can hear this thing like that was sort of at its beginning kind of stages.
1: Yeah. He kind of sowed like a little seeds of what would be like lo-fi and you know, a lot of jazz, contemporary jazz sounds like what Jay Dilla was doing, you know, just with a drum machine. Now you have musicians kind of recreating that sound and feel. And this was one of Jay Dilla's first major productions, like working on Beats, Rhymes, and Life. So you could, you know, it was a little bit of what was to come in this music.
0: Tell us about the song Get a Hold.
1: The song has like a heavy emotional atmosphere. It's kind of like the dark cousin to Stressed Out. Like we said, that Stressed Out was like talking about, you know, a darker theme but had an uplifting sound. Get a Hold is like you really going through the mud, you know, like emotionally. And then Jay Dilla has the vocal sample that's saying like drifting by, you know, it's like Get a Hold. It's kind of like a signature of his production where he'll take a sample from a song and the vocal sample will be talking to whoever the artist is, like rapping or singing over it. So it has that kind of interplay to it. So it's just, nothing sounded like this, you know, in 1996. And it's still, if you listen to it now, it still has this kind of heavy, otherworldly feel. It's high up in my favorite A Tribe Called Quest songs.
0: Well, let's hear it. This is Get a Hold, A Tribe Called Quest, a World Cafe.

0: gotta get a hold.
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1: And life turns 30 this month. Correspondent John Morrison is here to talk about it on the Culture Corner. So in addition to the change in their sound, you've brought this up a few times, they were dealing with some heavier lyrical themes on this album. Can you talk about the mood of the group at the time of this album's recording and how that might have affected the music?
2: Yeah. So apparently Q-Tip and Fife from A Tribe Called Quest were like clashing terribly around the time they were making this music, and they don't talk about that on the album, but you can hear something.
1: You can feel
2: what's
1: it
2: going on. Yeah, you know what I mean? So this record, you know, when the first Tribe record was made, I think they were like teenagers. You know what I mean? So by the time they got to this fourth record, they're still young guys, but they're also coming to grips with a lot of stuff. You know, as you're growing up and you're in your like mid-teen or mid-20s, you're figuring out a lot of stuff about life. So there's, you know, songs on here where they talk about faith. There's songs on here where they talk about infidelity. There's like a bunch of different stuff going on. And while they don't address exactly what was happening in the group on the record, you could feel the energy.
1: Yeah, that's such a good point. When I think about who my friends were when I was in my teens versus who my friends were when I was in my early to mid-20s.
2: Yeah.
1: It was a pretty different group of people.
2: For sure.
1: Yeah.
2: For sure.
1: You've chosen Wordplay for us to hear next. Tell us about this song.
2: Yeah, Wordplay is one of the songs on Beats, Rhymes, and Life that maybe thematically like feels most similar to what they had done before. They're doing like this interesting kind of like rhyming pattern where they name a word, but then they react to whatever the word is that they said. It's kind of like a schoolyard, like word game, like kids used to play, you know what I mean? But they're doing it over a beat and like in a rapping context. But it's a nice reminder contrasted to stuff like Get a Hold and Stressed Out. It just has a lighter kind of like bounce.
1: Yeah.
2: To it, you know what I mean? Like emotionally, musically, it's like a little peek, like, oh yeah, we're dealing with all of this stuff, but we're still here. We still got this little piece of magic, you know, that makes A Tribe Called Quest what they were.
1: And we're still having fun.
2: Yeah, for sure.
1: Yeah. It's A Tribe Called Quest. Wordplay.

0: This is the Culture Corner on World Cafe. John Morrison is here with me, Raina Duras, digging into Beats, Rhymes, and Life, the album from A Tribe Called Quest that came out 3 decades ago this month. Not to scare you, that song is called Wordplay. John, you said that Beats, Rhymes, and Life faced a mixed reaction from listeners when it was released in 1996. 30 years later, how is this album perceived, and what impact has it had?
1: Yeah, I think that sometimes when significant hip-hop records came out in the 80s and 90s, even the early 2000s, their initial reception has kind of been, like, crystallized. You know what I mean? Like, if people... There's few instances when a record was rejected or celebrated, and then 30 years later, the opposite, response happens. But I think that Beats, Rhymes, and Life is definitely a record that a lot of people were not so sure on, but now almost everybody is like, yeah, y'all did it. You know what I mean? Like, y'all made something that was different from these three earlier beloved records that y'all made, but y'all still pulled it off. And then, you know, to think about and talk about the influence of Beats, Rhymes, and Life, you have to talk about J Dilla, one of the most influential musicians of the past few decades. He died in

0: 2006, and his influence musically is just like flowered around the world. Like people, you know, in jazz, rock, hip hop, electronic music, people have taken little bits of his sonic signature and his DNA, and it's gone everywhere. Mm-hmm. And it, you know, Beats, Rhymes, and Life wasn't the first thing that he did, but it's one of the first significant and big things that he did. So I think that overall, history has kind of absolved this record, and a lot of people, you know, pull from this today and, you know, use it as like a template for music that we have now.
1: We've been talking about the 1996 album from A Tribe Called Quest, Beats, Rhymes, and Life. John, thank you so much for bringing this in.
0: Thank you, Raina.
1: John Morrison is a podcast host and the host of Culture Cypher Radio on WXPN in Philadelphia, where we make World Cafe. He's also an author. He joins me every month for the Culture Corner. I'm Raina Duras, back in a moment with more World Cafe.
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Wrote a song for everyone. This is Mavis Staples.

0: Muddy Waters. The Blues had a baby and they named it Rock and Roll. Before that, you heard a rock band who are deeply influenced by the blues, the Black Keys, with Howlin' for You. In just a minute, some California vibes on World Cafe.
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You're listening to World Cafe. I'm Raina Duris. Coming up in a sec, you will hear an artist who was an integral part of the Laurel Canyon music scene in the 60s and 70s. Someone whose voice is synonymous with that world. Instantly can take you to Southern California. But first, a new artist who sounds like he could have been there himself, even though his album just came out last month. His name is Alex Amen, and this is California Blues.

0: Sam Fender with Olivia Dean on that song. It's called Rain Me In as we creep closer to the end of this hour of World Cafe. Thank you again to John Morrison for the Culture Corner session you heard earlier this hour. And thank you to World Cafe senior producer Kimberly Janot for her work on that session. Thanks also to our affiliate stations all across the country who bring this show to you and the team who makes it. We produce it at WXPN at the University of Pennsylvania in Philadelphia. I'm Raina Duras. Thanks for listening to World Cafe from NPR.
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1: When was the last time you learned a brand new word? Well, get ready, because there's a chance that you're about to, thanks to this song. Can you feel it? Rapturizing up. Will it be enough? Will it be enough? That's Good to Be from Goose, a band with an impressive vocabulary who use a word in that song I'd never heard in a song and maybe I've never heard anywhere before. I'll share that with you coming up. Plus new music from Blonde Shell. Billy Strings. This will break. I just can't. Weezer. We might as well be strangers. And Annabelle Dinda. Every time a guy writes a song, he's a cowboy, a sailor, playing with the world in his palm. All those tunes and more on the way. I'm Raina Duras, and this is World Cafe. This band has announced they will be releasing a new album sometime in the near future. Not a ton of details yet, but here's a song from their Y2K album, All That You Can't Leave Behind. You two, Walk On.

You're going to hear a word in this next song that I don't think I've ever heard used in song lyrics ever. In fact, I don't even think I knew it was a word until I read the lyrics and looked it up. I'm Raina Duras. This is World Cafe. The word Goose uses in this song is hebdomadali. They sing hebdomadali, presto, finale. Hebdomadali. It means every week. Like if something happens weekly or once every 7 days, it happens hebdomadali. I think you probably could just use the word weekly, but maybe it wouldn't fit the meter of the song as well. Thank you, Goose, for that vocabulary boost. The song is called Good to Be. It's Goose on World Cafe.

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You know, every so often I will hear from a listener who says that they leave the radio on all day so that their pets can listen to the radio. So if you are a cat and you are listening right now, this Live from the Archives is for you. I'm Raina Duras. Live from the Archives is when we pull out some live tracks from the history of World Cafe. In about 2 minutes, you'll hear from an artist who loves cats so much he put her cat Snacks on the cover of her debut album. But first, a little cat power. It's Cat Power Satisfaction, recorded live for World Cafe.

for World Cafe, Natural Disaster, performed live by Bethany Cosentino of Best Coast for Live from the Archives. And did you know Bethany Cosentino did guest vocals on a Weezer song over a decade ago? She did. It was a song called Go Away in 2014. That's Weezer, Go Away, featuring Bethany Cosentino. And that was the last time they had a guest vocalist on a song until now. This new one is called We Might As Well Be Strangers. It features Carly Hartzman of Wednesday. It's Weezer on World Cafe.

take your size. The lonesome organ grinder cries. The silver saxophones say I should refuse you. The cracked bells and washed out horns blow into my face with scorn.

Say Goodbye, Tell No One from Kathleen Edwards. Goodbyes are a part of the new album from Billy Strings, a big part, and you'll hear a song from that upcoming record when we come back after this short break on World Cafe.

You are listening to World Cafe. My name is Raina Duris. Last year, Billy Strings lost his mom. It was right in the middle of his tour. And instead of canceling his show that night, something that you would probably completely understand, he decided to go out and play. It was really, really emotional. But for him, he says it was also cathartic. He needed to do it. And he kept on using music to deal with his grief. His new album out next month is called So Much for Goodbyes. And he made it to honor his mom. Here's a song from that record, Burn the Other End, Billy Strings, new music on the Cafe.

0: You can catch an exclusive live mini concert from her on the show tomorrow. That is Annabelle Dinda with The Hand. She's been opening for Noah Kahan on his sold out stadium tour. And that is how we're going to end this edition of World Cafe. Thank you so much for letting me play you some tunes today. And thanks to our affiliate stations who bring this show to you all across the country. Thanks also to our team who make it. We produce it at WXPN at the University of Pennsylvania in Philadelphia. I'm Raina Duris. 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
4: From PRX, this is Living on Earth. I'm Steve Kerwin. Climate change is picking up speed as the Earth loses reflective snow and ice.
5: We've lost almost half of the sea ice floating on the Arctic Ocean in the last 40 years, especially during spring, summer, and fall. And so much more of the sun's energy is going into the ocean in high latitudes because of that loss of sea ice.
4: Also, the long and winding road that the Golden State took to cut pollution from cars and trucks.
6: California's been an extraordinary leader on air pollution. The catalytic converter was first really required by standards that the state of California set. But there's no question that federal law has played a really important role in pushing California to act.
4: We'll have those stories and more this week on Living on Earth. Stick around.
7: From NPR News in Washington, I'm Ryland Barton. The U.S. military says Iran launched multiple missiles at American forces in the Middle East. That ends the recent pause in fighting as mediators tried to get both sides back to negotiations. U.S. Central Command says all the missiles were successfully intercepted. It says U.S. forces, quote, remain vigilant at a high state of readiness, and American and Saudi forces struck sites used by Iran-backed militias in Iraq to carry out attacks in recent days. President Trump spoke at the funeral of South Carolina Republican Senator Lindsey Graham today. Trump called Graham a true American original, as NPR's Deepa Shivaram reports.
8: Trump and Graham had an openly hostile relationship when the two were running for president in 2016. But in his eulogy, Trump lauded Graham, who died earlier this month.
9: He went out at the peak of his career, the top of his game, as a legend that everyone of us, many of us here today, blessed to know him, and a friend that none of us will ever forget. There was truly nobody like Lindsey Graham.
8: Graham was a staunch advocate for U.S. support for Ukraine and Israel. Before his death, he authored a bill to put energy sanctions on Russia and use the relationship he'd built with Trump to secure White House support for it. Deepa Shivaram, NPR News, the White House.
7: And the Senate took the first step toward passing a Russia sanctions bill tonight. Graham was its chief negotiator. Kentucky Republican Senator Rand Paul released a trove of what he says are diary entries written by Dr. Anthony Fauci during the coronavirus pandemic. Fauci is set to appear in front of Paul's Senate committee tomorrow, as NPR's Ari Daniel explains.
10: In a post on X, Health Secretary Robert F. Kennedy Jr. suggested his office had provided the diaries to Senator Paul, but it's not clear exactly how. Paul did publish a thread on X where he summarized his central accusation of Fauci. He said, quote, "What he wrote privately and what he told the country are two different stories."
7: NPR's Ari Daniel reporting. More than 1,100 workers at AI companies have signed a petition calling on the government to back a global effort to pace the development of AI. NPR's John Ruich reports.
11: The petition says it's not guaranteed that AI will help create a better future. And to realize AI's potential, we may need the option to, quote, "buy time to address emerging risks, develop security measures, and strengthen oversight." Leading AI companies believe they're close to automating AI research, and the petition says it's unclear how much this could accelerate AI progress, with a risk that it accelerates beyond our ability to understand or control the resulting systems. Among the signatories are some of the top scientists and researchers in the field, working at companies including OpenAI, Anthropic, Meta, and Google. John Ruich, NPR News.
7: Most U.S. stocks rose today after companies reported stronger profits for the spring than expected. This is NPR. Johnson & Johnson has agreed to pay $5.5 billion to settle lawsuits that claim its talc products caused ovarian cancer. The drug maker has been dealing with talc-related lawsuits for years. The McGalloway Project is one of the largest conservation efforts in New England in recent years. Nearly 80,000 acres in the North Woods of western Maine have been protected from development. From Maine Public Radio, Susan Sharon reports.
12: The land surrounding the McGalloway River is heavily forested with lakes and ponds. It's a popular fly fishing and birding destination, but it also supports the region's wood products industry. Mark Berry of the Nature Conservancy in Maine says the project is strategically significant because it's surrounded by 500,000 acres that have previously been conserved.
13: There are a lot of pressures on our forests, so to have such a wild place now secured for future generations is very gratifying.
12: Under the terms of the deal, public access for recreation will continue, along with sustainable timber harvesting. But 11,000 acres will also be set aside as a wilderness preserve. For NPR News, I'm Susan Sharon.
7: Kentucky Fried Chicken founder Harlan Sanders' pressure cooker, black bow tie, and dozens of his personal items are up for public auction in Shelbyville, Kentucky. Sanders sold KFC in 1964 to a group of investors, but continued as a brand ambassador. Not up for auction, the 11 herbs and spices that make up KFC's secret original recipe. 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

0: From PRX and the Jennifer and Ted Stanley Studios at the University of Massachusetts Boston, this is Living on Earth. I'm Steve Curwood. It is indeed getting worse and worse. That's what science is telling us as concerns rise about the growing spate of extreme weather events and their likely links to global warming and climate disruption. Current climate change has been well underway for decades, but the rate of that change is now going up so fast that people are noticing things like tornadoes and extreme heat waves are occurring in places where they have rarely been seen before. To help us understand what's going on, we turn now to Dr. Jennifer Francis, a senior atmospheric scientist at the Woodwell Climate Research Center in Falmouth, Massachusetts. Jennifer, welcome back to Living on Earth.
1: Great to be back. Thank you.
0: As a scientist, what's your perception of any change in the rate of warming that's going on now? Some feel that, gee, things seem to be accelerating. What's your perception?
1: Yeah, I think it is definitely showing signs of accelerating. And there's a pretty good explanation for that. We're seeing more energy being retained by the Earth than we used to. So there's energy coming in from the sun and there's energy being emitted in a different format, a different form of energy. And the balance of those two things is what determines the Earth's temperature. So what we're seeing is now a growing imbalance between those two things. There's more energy being absorbed from the sun, and that is leading to a buildup of heat in the climate system, which we detect as the increasing temperature of the Earth. So there's very good reason to believe the observations that show this increasing temperature.
0: Now, to what extent is this increase in temperature related to all the intense weather we seem to be seeing now? There's storms, there seem to be wildfires, there are heat waves, there are tornadoes. How related is this to this pickup in the speed of climatic warming, do you think?
1: 100%. We have more energy in the system now. The ocean is much warmer. 90% of the heat trapped by all these greenhouse gases, carbon pollution that we've been putting into the atmosphere for decades now, mostly by burning fossil fuels. Those heat trapping gases are mostly putting heat into the ocean, about 90% of it. And that is energy. It's energy to fuel storms. It's energy to increase evaporation from land, which dries out the soils, leads to drought. It's changing the distribution or the pattern of ocean temperatures, which affects the winds. It affects the jet stream. It affects how weather patterns move. And that extra moisture that's being evaporated from land and ocean goes into the air. And it is a very important feedback in the climate system because that moisture does three things. First of all, water vapor is also a greenhouse gas that traps even more heat. So it adds to the heat being trapped by carbon dioxide and methane and the other greenhouse gases that we hear about all the time. That moisture is also the source of energy for all types of storms, hurricanes, tornadoes, thunderstorms, nor'easters, you name it. That water vapor in the atmosphere, when it condenses back into a liquid form, releases a lot of heat into the air. And that is literally what drives storms. And that extra water vapor also supplies more moisture for storms when they do develop. And that is a very clear, bold line connected back to the warming atmosphere, the warming oceans, the increasing evaporation, and this extra water vapor we now have in the atmosphere.
0: So the Earth has a wide range of systems and functions that help keep it in balance. We're getting out of balance, apparently, with this energy budget. One of those mechanisms is albedo, that is the Earth's reflectivity in various places. Where does that term fit in terms of discussion of the climate and climate change and this accelerating warming that we're experiencing now?
1: Yeah, I think we need to really simplify the story because it's a very complicated one, but I think it can be told relatively simply. So let's start with the incoming energy. This is the energy that we get from the sun. So as this sunshine is coming into the Earth, first it is reflected, and that's this term albedo is just a fancier word for reflection. A lot of things can happen to that solar energy as it comes in. First, it might hit some high clouds, and those clouds are very white. They're very good at reflecting solar energy, so some of it gets reflected by the clouds. Some of it gets reflected by dust in the air, and that dust can, or aerosols as it sometimes is called, it can be dust from blowing off of agricultural land or deserts. It can be chemical particles that come from our burning of fossil fuels. We create sulfur dioxide, which then turns into sulfate particles, which are very reflective too. And it can even be particles of salt that get evaporated and blown up from the ocean surface. So there's a lot of different kinds of particles in the air. Some of them are more reflective than others, but they also might send some of that energy right back to outer space. And then finally, some of it gets to the ground. And depending on what the surface is made out of, more or less of that sunshine is going to also get reflected. So if it hits the ocean, almost all of it gets absorbed into the ocean. If it hits snow or ice, most of it is going to get reflected back to outer space. And if it's something in between, like agricultural land or forest, those have different amounts of reflectivity. So all of these factors come into play in determining how much of the sun's energy is going to actually enter the climate system and heat it, or get reflected right back to outer space and do nothing at all.
0: Okay, so that's all about the incoming energy. What's going on about the outgoing energy, Dr. Francis?
1: Right, so because the Earth is a lot cooler than the sun, cooler objects emit what we call long wave or infrared energy. And the amount of energy that an object emits is completely related to its temperature. So hotter things emit more, cold things emit less. So when we think about the Earth, there's a lot of things on the surface in the air that emit this long wave energy. So starting at the bottom, we can look at different surfaces on Earth and their temperature. So if we look at an area of the ocean that's warmer than, say, another area, it's going to emit more of this long wave energy upward. As it goes up through the atmosphere, greenhouse gases, these gases that we talk about trapping heat, also are emitters of this long wave energy. But they do trap some of it. So it's hard for that energy being emitted from the surface to get out because of greenhouse gases. And because we've been adding to this layer of greenhouse gases, it's making it even harder for that energy to escape to outer space. So that is the main reason why the Earth is heating up. So we're lucky now because we have a satellite sensor called Ceres. And Ceres was designed to measure both the Earth's albedo, and also measure how much of this long wave energy is being emitted. And so we've got a very good measurement now without having to worry about, you know, what kind of clouds they are or what the surface is. It does a bulk measurement of these two components. And those two components are what we know as the Earth's energy balance. And this is what we see, that imbalance increasing. Mostly because the Earth is getting darker, the albedo is going down, and so more of that sun's energy is getting absorbed into the system.
0: So what we're noticing over these recent months, even recent years, this increasing warming is related to a change, obviously, in the energy. What is speeding it up? Seems to be moving faster. What seems to be
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1: Contributing to that. Some of the biggest ones and easiest ones to measure are we've lost almost half of the sea ice floating on the Arctic Ocean in the last 40 years. And that is a huge amount of really bright white real estate that is now gone. And especially during the time when the sun is shining up there, spring, summer, and fall. And so much more of the sun's energy is going into the ocean in high latitudes because of that loss of sea ice. We're also seeing about the same amount of spring snow cover disappearing during the spring. So this is on land. And that snow cover is also very, very bright. And so by losing so much of that spring snow cover right when the sun is coming up to be its strongest of the season, a lot more of that sun's energy is going into the land. So this is warming up the soils earlier in the spring. It's drying those soils out faster and leading to kind of a jump start on the summer warming season and leading to a big warming happening during that part of the year and also setting the stage for drought and wildfires and some of those changes that we're observing. So those are two of the main things that are going on, but we're also noticing that we've been cleaning up the atmosphere, which is a good thing. We've been reducing pollution coming from smokestacks, those sulfate particles that I talked about that start as sulfur dioxide, which is one of the gases that comes out when we burn fossil fuels to make electricity, for example. And we're also cleaning up the smokestacks on ships. So the ships are out in the ocean spewing out these particles, or they have been over time. And by cleaning up their emissions, we're actually making the atmosphere less reflective. We're reducing the albedo because there are fewer of these bright particles in the air. And that's also contributing to the dimming of the earth, or the darkening of the earth. We just have less pollution in the air, which is a good thing for the most part, but it is making us warm faster.
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1: It's Living on Earth. I'm Steve Curwood. Still with us is Jennifer Francis, senior scientist at the Woodwell Climate Research Center, talking about the increasing pace of climate disruption. By the way, some of your own research points to the effect of this loss of Arctic ice and some regional weather things. I believe that you talk about how that has changed the jet stream, which can make things feel even more extreme in this time of warming. Talk to me more about that, if you could.
2: Yeah. The basic idea is that the Arctic we know is quite cold, certainly much colder than the areas farther south. And that temperature difference between the Arctic and the areas south of it is what drives the winds of the jet stream. So the bigger that temperature difference is, the stronger the winds of the jet stream are. And when the

0: Jet stream is strong. The north-south undulations that it takes as it travels around the northern hemisphere tend to be smaller. And that's important because those undulations are what create the high-pressure areas and low-pressure areas that we experience down here on the surface. So high pressure tends to be nice weather. Low pressure tends to be our storms. So when the jet stream is strong, those high pressure and low pressure areas tend to move relatively quickly, say across the United States. And the way we sense that is, you know, the weather changes every couple of days. However, because the Arctic is now warming 3 to 4 times faster than the globe as a whole, a big part of that is the loss of sea ice and snow. That means that temperature difference between the Arctic and areas farther south is getting smaller too. And as that temperature difference gets smaller, there's less force driving the west to east winds of the jet stream. When the jet stream gets weak, we tend to see it take these bigger north-south swings as it travels around the northern hemisphere. Those meanders that we were just talking about that create the high pressure and low pressure areas. When those waves are big, they tend to move much more slowly from west to east. So that means the weather that those waves in the jet stream are creating is also moving more slowly from west to east. And the way we experience that is then we have much more persistent conditions that are dry, say, or more stormy conditions that last longer, heat domes that last longer. I mean, that's been happening in spades this year, both in the United States and also in Europe. So basically, the idea is, as we're warming the Arctic so fast, because of all these extra heat-trapping gases in the atmosphere, melting all that sea ice, we're reducing that temperature difference, which is slowing down those west winds of the jet stream, leading to larger north-south swings that move more slowly, that make our weather more persistent.
1: All the things you've been talking about make me feel that this is not good news for life on this planet, us humans and, of course, all the other creatures as well. And that even if greenhouse gas emissions were to level off or even decline in the near term, the surface temperature here on Earth could continue to rise at an accelerating rate. Why would that be?
0: So if we can reduce our emissions of these heat-trapping gases enough to level off the concentration of them in the atmosphere, so they're not increasing anymore, we can slow down the warming of the Earth by quite a lot. We can't stop it, but we can certainly slow it down. Part of the problem is the ocean has already absorbed so much that it's going to take quite a long time, decades, for that heat to eventually get into the air and then be emitted to outer space as that long wave energy. So it will take time, but I think if we can manage to either keep the amounts of these heat-trapping gases constant, I mean, we're still increasing them quite fast, so we've got a ways to go. And if we can turn them around, we can actually slow down the warming. I don't think we can stop the warming, and we certainly can't stop sea level rise. We can't stop the glaciers from melting or the Greenland ice sheet from melting at this point, but we can slow things down. So I think the acceleration that we're observing now could be stopped.
1: By the way, some people say, well, there's a technological solution possible here. What about geoengineering? What about figuring out some way to use modern technology to get rid of this extra heat, maybe injecting particles in the atmosphere, that sort of thing? What do you think about that?
0: So we have already at our disposal a lot of different ways to treating this disease of global warming. They include stop burning fossil fuels or cut back drastically, stop cutting down forests, stop removing wetlands and mangroves. Those things are going to treat the underlying disease, which is the production of these heat-trapping gases that we've been putting into the air. And then there are Band-Aids that you can put on this cancer, if you will. I see geoengineering as an expensive Band-Aid that does not treat the underlying disease. If everything went really well, it might buy us a little time, but it's super expensive and very untested in terms of the inadvertent consequences that could and almost certainly will happen if we were to go ahead with a global scale geoengineering project. We don't know how it's going to work in terms of changing weather patterns in ways that we don't understand yet. And there are a whole host of other issues associated with geoengineering in addition to the very high cost. And then there's the whole governance concept. You know, who says where you're going to do it, when you're going to do it, who's responsible for extreme events that happen that seem to be connected to that, who's to blame, who's going to pay for the reparations. I mean, there's so many big question marks associated with just another way that we are messing with Mother Nature, if you will.
1: Before you go, anything more you'd like to say?
0: So, you know, we've talked about a lot of pretty grim stuff. I mean, there's a lot of reason to worry about where this future is going in terms of the climate system. But I also see a lot of reason to be hopeful. I look around at my own community and all of the effort that's going into both preparing our community for the extreme weather to come and sea level rise and storms and so forth. But also we've done a lot to shift our community to renewable energy. And I see that happening in many areas. I see states putting in incredible incentive programs to help communities shift away from a fossil fuel economy. But I also talk to young people a lot, and I feel incredible energy coming out of them for dealing with some of these big problems that they're stepping into as they become adults. Of course, one of them is the climate crisis, and they are all fired up about going into all sorts of careers that will help address this crisis. And it's not just becoming a scientist. It's engineers. It's lawyers. It's artists. It's musicians. Everybody has a talent that can be put to work to helping make this situation better as we go forward. So that gives me a lot of hope. It gets me out of bed every morning.
1: Jennifer Francis is a senior atmospheric scientist at the Woodwell Climate Research Center. Thanks so much for taking the time with us today.
0: Thank you, too.
1: They are tiny birds, but tough ones. And as the planet warms, they're flying against the trend of wildlife moving towards the poles, as Mary McCann tells us in today's Bird Note.
2: Want to see one of the blazing thunderbolts of the bird world? Smaller than a pigeon, but fierce enough to knock one from the air, are the powerful, compact falcons known as merlins. While global climate change is pushing ranges of many birds farther north, merlins are actually expanding southward. Merlins nest in northern forests around the world, but in recent years, more and more merlins have been nesting farther south, in towns and cities across the northern United States. These small falcons will take over old crow nests, especially in conifer trees, in parks, cemeteries, and neighborhoods. No one knows precisely why, but part of the answer may lie in a rebound of merlin populations since the banning of pesticides like DDT. And it's a reminder that bird behavior may be more flexible than we sometimes imagine. Merlins reach their peak southward migration in October, although some, like those in the Pacific Northwest, remain year-round. Most scatter to the south for winter. Some travel as far as Ecuador. With any luck, you might see these adaptable pint-sized thunderbolts in your neighborhood. I'm Mary McCann.
1: For pictures, soar on over to the Living on Earth website, loe.org. The Midwest and Northeast U.S. have been plagued by wildfire smoke, from fires in Canada and Minnesota that bring apocalyptic skies and unhealthy and hazardous air quality. And while for many this dirty air can feel like a new normal, worsened by the climate crisis, it's deja vu for those who remember what Southern California used to be like. Decades ago, the Los Angeles basin was often cloaked in a thick blanket of choking smog. But today, the skies are comparatively clear. This striking improvement was no accident. It is a testament to how scientists, government, and engaged citizens can work together to solve difficult environmental problems. One of these key players was Ann Carlson, a professor of environmental law at UCLA. She also served as the acting administrator and chief counsel of the National Highway Traffic Safety Administration under President Biden. Her 2026 book is Smog and Sunshine, the surprising story of how Los Angeles cleaned up its air. And she joins us now from the City of Angels. Hi, Professor Carlson, and welcome back to Living on Earth.
3: Thanks. It's great to be here.
1: Great to see you. Let's talk about Los Angeles for a moment. Explain to us how Southern California's gift of sunshine, which is what Los Angeles was known for, promote photochemical smog.
3: Sunshine is one of our great assets, but it also turns out to be one of the big culprits in our problems with air pollution. And I should be clear that our problems with air pollution are not done. It's just that our air is vastly cleaner than it used to be. But here's what happens when hydrocarbons and other chemicals are emitted from things like cars and trucks and the smokestacks of factories. They interact with sunshine. And when they interact with sunshine, that actually creates ozone. And ozone pollution is the most persistent problem that Southern California has faced. And it was one of the big problems, though by no means the only big problem that was causing the terrible air quality that we experienced, really starting in the 1940s and all the way into the 2000s.
1: So when the sun is stronger, it can make the pollution stronger, huh?
3: Yeah, it's a combination both of the sun and heat. So that's actually a problem with climate change. As temperatures increase, ozone pollution increases. And so one challenge that Southern California is going to face as we continue to work on making our air as clean as possible is higher temperatures as a result of climate change.
1: Now, for those of us who haven't been able to visit Los Angeles over the years, just how much has L.A. cleaned up its air? I mean, give me some numbers, please.
3: I will give you some numbers. I will start with visibility because that is what people used to see when they came into Southern California. You could just associate Los Angeles with the word smog and with visions of terrible air quality. So we used to measure visibility days. In the 1960s, 1970s, well into the 1980s, we had days where you could not see more than 3 miles for more than half the year. 3 miles may sound pretty far, but that is not very far when you're talking about visibility. Today, it is commonplace to be able to see islands off the coast of Southern California that are 25 miles away, to see the San Gabriel Mountains. Many people didn't know there were mountains in Southern California. So visibility is one really good measure. Another, and the one I think that is really the most dramatic, is what has happened with lead in our air. We used to drive vehicles that were reliant on having lead in gasoline. It also is a terrible, poisonous pollutant. And it came out of the tailpipes of vehicles and dispersed into the air, but then also landed on the surface of the ground. And kids would touch playground equipment. They breathe in terrible air. They put their hands into their mouths, as kids are wont to do. And they had lead levels in their blood in the 1970s that are 1,000% higher than what kids in Flint, Michigan experienced during the worst water crisis. We had air pollution concentrations of lead that were 50 times higher than they are today. We were all breathing poison, and that poison was doing terrible things to us, to our brains, to our lungs, to our overall health.
1: And by the way, lead has been linked to delinquency and crime and antisocial behavior. To what extent do you think getting rid of lead out of the air of Los Angeles improved the social situation there, that less crime, less tension, less violence?
3: There's a lot of evidence to suggest that the removal of lead has reduced delinquent behavior, violent behavior in youth. And one of the things that we've seen is youth crime rates have dramatically plummeted. It's hard to know exactly what causes those declines, but it can't have been good for brain health and for behavior to be exposed to lead at levels that today we consider toxic.
1: Now, an interesting part of your book, actually the whole thing is interesting, but my attention was drawn to the various roles of different levels of government that were brought to bear on the question of cleaner air. So take a moment, please, to talk me through how Los Angeles local government, the state of California, and the federal government collaborated, I guess sometimes they butted heads, to clean up the L.A. air.
3: We start with the lowest level of government, that is Los Angeles County, which was really the first jurisdiction in the world to systematically try to tackle air pollution. And that included having a monitoring system that began to measure what people were breathing. But Los Angeles had some jurisdictional limitations. It couldn't, for complicated reasons, regulate what came out of cars. So it went after a bunch of sources first. It went after what we call stationary sources. So that's power plants and coal-fired power plants and chemical facilities and oil refineries. But it didn't really have the legal authority to force technological change so that automobiles would be cleaner. That's where the state of California stepped in. Starting in 1960, the state began to regulate what comes out of the tailpipes of cars and actually what evaporates more generally from vehicles. It's not all out of the tailpipe. But the state started to run up against opposition from the auto industry, in part because other states wanted to do what California was doing. New York was actually about to adopt even stronger standards than California because urban areas around the country were beginning to experience the same kind of smog. So the federal government stepped in. This was actually before it stepped in to regulate really dramatically. But the first thing it did was prevent all states from regulating air pollution except California from mobile sources, from vehicles, cars, trucks, etc. California has its own special authority to regulate. That's an authority that continues to today, although I will say it's also under attack. And then finally, in 1970, Congress passed the Clean Air Act. Arguably, maybe not even arguably, the most powerful environmental statute ever adopted, has done more to protect public health from environmental harms than probably any other statute. But it didn't do so on its own. It actually regulated, but also tasked the states with continuing to regulate. And again, California had this very special authority. So California would set standards that were stronger than the federal standards in order to tackle the smog in Southern California.
1: It's interesting that California has this carve-out, this special position when it comes to regulating air pollution, except sometimes it seems to me in your book you point out that the federal government is pushing California to act. So when it comes to air pollution, what is the relationship between California and the federal government?
3: Let me start by saying that California has been an extraordinary leader on air pollution. So, for example, the catalytic converter was first really required by standards that the state of California set, even as the federal government was backing off. But there's no question that federal law has played a really important role in pushing California to act, not just by giving it special authority, but by setting standards that the state has to meet. And when the Clean Air Act first passed in 1970, the standards were so stringent that Southern California and the California agency that actually had responsibility for Southern California air refused to issue a plan that was required under federal law to show how Southern California would come into compliance with federal law. That's because probably the only way to do so would be to ban driving. And no one wanted to take on that political risk. And so it was the federal government, actually pushed by environmental lawyers, that led the Federal Environmental Protection Agency to propose a plan for Southern California that would, in fact, have banned driving. It didn't go anywhere, but it kept the pressure on Southern California to continue to take steps to clean up its air. There are other examples of that. California was very reluctant to impose a really effective smog check program. That's the program where you have to go in and get your car tested to make sure that your smog equipment is working. And it was a big political battle that involved a lot of small service stations that were providing that service, but maybe not doing so in the most effective way. And the federal government came in and really pressured the state to get much more effective in making sure that existing vehicles on the road were actually not polluting the air more than the equipment would allow.
1: We're speaking with Ann Carlson, UCLA environmental law professor and author of Smog and Sunshine, the surprising story of how Los Angeles cleaned up its air. We'll be back with more right after this break. Keep listening to Living on Earth.
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0: It's Living on Earth. I'm Steve Kerwood. Let's get back to our conversation with Ann Carlson, Shirley Shapiro Professor of Environmental Law at UCLA and author of Smog and Sunshine, the surprising story of how Los Angeles cleaned up its air. So your book covers literally decades of history, but I want to turn to something that's going on right now about this dynamic between California and the federal government. As we're speaking, California is now suing the federal government as the Trump administration attempts to repeal California's waiver ability. What arguments are each side making, and where does that case stand right now?
1: The Trump administration has actually taken several steps to try to curtail California's power. One of those steps was to have Congress use this obscure statute called the Congressional Review Act to repeal three separate waivers that California has to get permission from the federal government to regulate emissions from cars and trucks. And it basically did away with three of those waivers that are aimed both at greenhouse gases that cause climate change, but also at conventional pollutants. Even though the Trump administration typically couches it in terms of climate change, this is also really important for California to continue to improve the quality of the air, both in Southern California and in Central California. That case is currently being litigated, so we don't know exactly what's going to happen. We just learned that EPA is going after more waivers. These are older waivers that California has, again, for cleaning up its cars and also for going after lawn equipment, which turns out to be a big polluter. So the arguments on the side of the Trump administration are, I guess I would say, twofold. One is anti-regulatory. It's too expensive. We don't want to impose these costs. And I suppose there's an argument about wanting uniform standards across the country, although, of course, Congress gave California the special power. So that defies the congressional mandate that California actually have this authority. The arguments on the side of California is that it does have the special authority and it needs this authority because both the Central Valley and Southern California are still out of compliance with two federal standards. And frankly, if you cannot eliminate emissions from the transportation sector, Southern California simply cannot meet the federal standards. So California's got a strong argument that it both has the legal authority and also the need to come into compliance with federal standards.
0: Let's talk about the history of California's impact on the EV industry. Back in the 90s, the California Air Resources Board, you call it CARB, tried to mandate that car manufacturers create zero emission vehicles. General Motors responded by manufacturing some of the earliest electric vehicles called EV1. But, you know, by sometime in the 2000s, they had crushed the program as well as the cars. What do you think led to the collapse of that effort?
1: Well, sometimes regulations are too stringent. And it's not frequently the case, but in the case of the very early electric vehicles, the technology wasn't quite there yet. Battery life wasn't long enough. The range wasn't long enough, and it was expensive. And the state, actually to its credit, worked with the auto industry to modify the regulations in a way that would make them achievable. They didn't work in the immediate term. So auto manufacturers were not capable, or at least claimed, and were spending a lot of money trying to meet the standards, but weren't capable of meeting the standards. So the state relaxed them. But what it did do is push technology. And one of the really important parts of the story of Southern California cleaning up its air is how much California regulations have led to technology that would not have been invented but for those regulations. So we started to see things like the invention of the hybrid engine. And those technological advances were often the result of California pushing the envelope on regulation. Let me just say one more thing about it, which is that I think one of the brilliant moves that Congress made in designating California as what I've sometimes called a super regulator, where it has its special authority, is California can experiment. And we often talk about states as the laboratory of democracy. California has been our laboratory of democracy for automotive technology that improves our air quality. Sometimes that hasn't worked, but when it does work, it allows the rest of the country to follow suit and follow California's technology. And when it doesn't work, the rest of the country hasn't actually engaged in the same regulatory efforts, and they can really learn from the California experience.
0: The fossil fuel industry and others in business have gone after scientists and environmental advocates and regulators like yourself. You had the top job on an acting basis at the National Highway Traffic Safety Administration. You were their top lawyer at one point under the Biden administration. And I understand that they didn't make life particularly easy for you there. What happened?
1: They did not. I should say that I'm just one of many people over many, many years. And that's part of the story in the book, is scientists and others being attacked by industries that stood to be regulated. So I was one of many. And I was nominated by the president to serve as the administrator of the National Highway Traffic Safety Administration. And my nomination drew the ire of the oil and gas industry. They called me a radical environmentalist, said I was, you know, a climate crazy, said I didn't care about safety, which is one of the central missions of NHTSA, and that I only cared about imposing heavy burdens on consumers and on industry. The oil industry was very supportive of Senator Ted Cruz, who was the ranking member of the committee who had jurisdiction over my nomination. He led the opposition to my nomination. I ultimately ended up withdrawing my name because it was pretty clear that even though I might get through committee, he could hold me on the Senate floor and not let my nomination through. Once I withdrew my name, I was then reappointed as the acting administrator by the president. And that led to Senator Cruz introducing an amendment in the Senate to dock my pay to zero. That amendment was argued on the Senate floor. Thankfully, it failed. I don't think President Biden would have let it go through anyway, but it was quite a personal and intense attack. As you said, it wasn't a fun experience. I think it's designed to try to deter people from going into federal service who care about the environment, who are committed to environmental protection. I would not wish that process on anybody, I have to say, after going through it. But I'm also very, very happy and proud to have served in that role.
0: Professor, you argue in the book that we can learn a lot about how to tackle climate disruption, climate change, by looking at the L.A. air pollution story and the success that you've had. You haven't ended the problem, but it's certainly on a much different scale. So what are the key lessons there?
1: One key lesson, I think, is that individuals really matter in the fight. And I think the book shows how important certain individuals have been across a host of different professions in maintaining pressure on government, in serving in government, in telling the story as journalists did. The LA Times was extraordinarily important in early days in keeping pressure on the government to do something about air pollution. Scientists make big contributions. All of that is true with respect to climate change. A second lesson is that fossil fuels, when we burn them, cause air pollution, and they also cause greenhouse gases to accumulate in the atmosphere, and those greenhouse gases create climate change. And so we know how to regulate those sources. We've done it in the past. We can continue to do so. There are some differences, and I think it's important to acknowledge those differences. One difference is that climate change is a global problem. That both makes the challenge more difficult and also, in some respects, gives us more options. So we know right now that the federal government is retreating from doing anything on climate change. At the same time, China is going gangbusters in developing clean technology, and that technology can spread around the globe. And then the final thing I'll say is that air pollution is much more visible than climate pollution. The effects of climate change come in strange ways, where we get a heat wave so that in Boston today, it's over 90 degrees. Europe is experiencing heat waves like they've never experienced, increased hurricanes, et cetera. And people don't always associate those events with what's coming out of the tailpipes of cars or what's being emitted by industry. That's not true with air pollution. You could see it. If there's black smoke coming out of a car, you know it's not good to breathe. That makes the political question harder. But there are a lot of important lessons we can draw from how successful we've been in cleaning up our air.
0: So I'm looking for the silver lining or the hope that you have around this. You know, as things warm up, it's actually making ground level ozone levels worse. In Los Angeles, you've had these historic wildfires associated with a hotter planet. And the United States today is certainly not a leader in the climate space, is it? So the situation does not seem super wonderful. In fact, it seems pretty dire, Professor Carlson. What keeps you in this fight?
1: So a few things keep me in this fight. One is we have to keep fighting. You can't just give up. And the less we do, the worse climate change is. The more we do, the more we can mitigate the worst effects of it, even though it's already occurring and we cannot avoid climate change at this point. Second is we've made some extraordinary accomplishments on the climate side. So green energy is cheap and abundant, and it's spreading around the world. So most new energy installations are solar and wind. We're now able to store energy from those sources in batteries. Electric vehicles in China are both high quality and affordable. Battery life has been extended. Battery range has been extended dramatically. So the same forces that led to the technological changes that led to cleaner air have been at work over the past several decades. The United States can't stop that, and the rest of the globe is behaving differently than we are. So the technological changes that have come as a result of government incentives, government regulation, are moving us in the right direction. It's just that we have already put so much in the atmosphere that we're going to need to figure out how do we actually sequester emissions? What can we do to really slow the horrible kinds of consequences that we're seeing? There's a lot to be worried about, but that worry should get us to continue to fight to make our environment better.
0: Ann Carlson is the author of Smog and Sunshine, the surprising story of how Los Angeles cleaned up its air. Thank you so much for taking the time with us, Professor Carlson.
1: Yeah, it was great to be here. It was a great conversation. I really appreciated your questions.
0: We reached out to the office of Texas Republican Senator Ted Cruz for comment, but did not hear back before this broadcast went to air. One of the national parks you might visit this summer or any time of year is Great Sand Dunes National Park and Preserve in Colorado, with the tallest dunes in North America. That's where Living on Earth explorer and resident Mark Seth Lender watched the landscape change as weather came in.
2: Elk have gathered at the far side of San Luis Lake. The elk, first time I saw them, were in stampede, bounding through the creosote bush, clods of earth flying. Now they are just standing in the lee of the hill, waiting. The lake is sour. Salt, more likely selenium, whitens the shoreline like a parched mouth. The elk neither drink nor come near. Breeding season is over. Many of the females are pregnant. The bucks have lost their antlers. There are two of them, tall, heavy, easy to pick out. One by one, the elk lie down. The bucks remain on guard. They will be the last to give in. Beyond and above them, the great sand dunes also appear to be in repose, on the edge of slumber, except the dunes are enormous. The sweeping patterns in the sand, hard to describe. They stand out from the blue mountains beyond as if they are alive, breathing. They make the elk look small and out of place. In the morning, the elk are gone. It snowed in the night. That's what they had been waiting for. Not so much waiting as they knew. And that was why they chose the lee of the hill for a place of repose. I had no idea. The sky had been blue, hardly a cloud. Now I understand. With the snow, the contours of the great sand dunes are also made clear. Vanilla frosting, that's what it looks like. Thick, white, spread by a giant spatula, too perfect to be anything else. At dusk, there were so many colors, mauve and raw umber and sandstone yellow, but those were only the ingredients. Here is the finished cake.
0: That's Living on Earth explorer in residence, Mark Seth Lender. Next time on Living on Earth, the enduring kinship of the Yurok people with the Klamath River in present-day California.
3: Our whole way of life to this day revolves around the salmon runs. When the salmon are running, many people come down to the river, they go to their traditional fish holes, they bring their family, and they fish. you know, and that's a great moment of like unity and commonality. And it's just a very healthy thing to go and do, right? Like you're outside, you're working together as a family, you're catching food for your family in this place where, you know, your family's been fishing since the beginning of time. So it's so deep and powerful just on that level. And then you add the element of fun. When the fish are running, it is just fun. Like, you know, it's just a good time. And I tried to write about that experience in a chapter in the book. You know, I talked about how my generation, you know, my sisters and brother and mom, dad, we used to call ourselves Team Fishhog. And we were sort of a well-oiled machine where everybody knew their role and, you know, just felt good doing it. And it's really fun just being out there.
0: That's next time on Living on Earth. 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Our crew includes Naomi Ehrenberg, Wilma Beltran, Mia DiLorenzo, Jenny Doring, Abby Edgecombe, Swayam Dagneja, Mark Kausch, Mark Seth Lender, Don Lyman, Ashanti McLean, Young Nguyen, Ainsley O'Neill, Sophia Pandelidis, Jake Frigo, Andrew Skerritt, Bella Smith, and L. Wilson. Tom Tiger engineered our show. Allison Lierstein composed our themes. 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
1: Hello, I'm Lauren McGinnis.
2: And I'm Chris Howden. Coming up on As It Happens.
1: Badly rattled. People are still trapped in a collapsed shopping mall in Japan after a major earthquake today. An official in Kumamoto tells us he doesn't know if his own home is still standing.
2: And on making a big stink. For years, the mayor of a small town in Newfoundland and Labrador has been trying to draw attention to the old fish sauce plant that fills the air with a putrid stench. Today, he tells us he hopes to be breathing fresh air very soon because the cleanup has finally started.
1: Those stories and more coming up on the Tuesday edition of As It Happens.

0: What if we could sort of just give the ocean a Tums to mitigate climate change? From American Public Media, this is Marketplace Tech. I'm Megan McCarty-Carino. The ocean is already one of the best climate solutions we've got. It absorbs carbon dioxide from the atmosphere that would otherwise contribute to global warming. But what if it could store even more CO2? Marketplace's Amy Scott, host of our climate podcast, How We Survive, looked into one strategy to achieve that goal, and she set sail for a demonstration.
1: I'm about to head out into the Atlantic Ocean on a boat unlike any I've ever seen.
2: Can you swim?
1: I can swim.
2: Okay.
1: It's an amphibious vehicle, basically a boat with wheels that's just open on the sides. Rob Mitchell is the captain.
2: You can see we don't have any railing. It's going to be pretty calm out there today, so shouldn't be a big deal.
1: We're here in Duck, North Carolina, on the Outer Banks, to check out an experiment to boost the ocean's potential to store carbon. About 2 years ago, a company called Vesta dumped more than 8,000 metric tons of a mineral called olivine onto the sea floor.
3: It's found all over the world. Just natural silicate mineral similar to quartz on the beach.
1: That's Jacqueline Centener. She's a senior scientist with Hourglass Climate, a nonprofit research group that's monitoring the experiment. She says when olivine dissolves in seawater, it converts carbon dioxide into another form of carbon called bicarbonate.
3: And bicarbonate is already present in the ocean everywhere. It's what a lot of critters use to make their shells. And then that allows the ocean to draw down more carbon dioxide from the atmosphere.
1: So you're basically making room for more?
3: Yeah, making room for more carbon dioxide in the ocean.
1: Out on the water, Centener and the team collect samples to see how the olivine is changing the ocean's chemistry in different spots off the shore. The ocean has already absorbed about a third of the carbon we've emitted since the start of the industrial age, over time making the water more acidic and harming shellfish, corals, and other marine life. But alkaline materials like olivine neutralize CO2, acting as sort of an antacid.
4: Tums for the ocean is the shorthand, yeah.
1: That's Adam Subosh, an associate scientist at the Woods Hole Oceanographic Institution, where he studies ocean alkalinity enhancement. That's the fancy name. Subosh says the technology has a lot of potential because it's actually just accelerating a natural geological process. But
4: can you scale it? Can it happen fast enough? What are the trade-offs and consequences? There's still a lot of research that needs to get done.
1: Vesta, the company behind the Duck project, estimates it could remove and store 5,000 tons of carbon dioxide from the atmosphere after accounting for emissions associated with the project. And if it works with minimal impact to marine life, the company says eventually olivine could be incorporated into coastal restoration projects. That could protect against sea level rise while also fighting the warming causing it.
0: That was Marketplace's Amy Scott, host of How We Survive. You can hear more of Amy's reporting on marine carbon removal and other geoengineering solutions on the new season of How We Survive, wherever you get your podcasts. I'm Megan McCarty-Carino, and that's Marketplace Tech. This is APM.
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0: Hello, I'm Lauren McGinnis, sitting in for Neil Cooksall.
1: Good evening, I'm Chris Howden. This is As It Happens. Tonight,
0: shock and aftershock to the system. A lot of people are still unaccounted for after a major earthquake rocks Japan. Our guest is there, and he says that for many of his neighbors, this is terrifying deja vu.
1: Smoke gets in their eyes. Musician Barney Bentall tells us about the emotional moment when he pulled out his guitar to play for the firefighters trying to save his BC ranch from an approaching wildfire.
0: The sweet, diminishing stench of success. For decades, St. Mary's, Newfoundland and Labrador, has been plagued by the terrible odor of fermenting fish sauce in a defunct factory. Now, cleanup has begun at last.
1: One good tourney deserves another. The FIFA World Cup is over, but the Women's Africa Cup of Nations is in full swing. A Kenyan sports reporter tells us now is a great time for the world to pay attention to African women's soccer.
0: The juicy details. A large collection of KFC memorabilia is now up for auction, including Colonel Sanders' own day planner, where he kept a conspicuous list of 11 herbs and spices, one of which our guest will reveal.
1: And they made it in their spore time. The good news is Chinese scientists created a living dress that can repair itself. The bad news is it's made from a fungal parasite that could one day bring about the end of the world. As it happens, the Tuesday edition, radio that reflects, will always have Paris, acidic fungus.

0: There's a lot of uncertainty and a lot of anxiety in Japan tonight after a deadly earthquake violently shook a southern prefecture. Thousands of people in Kumamoto Prefecture are without power. The Japanese government says the full extent of the damage is still being assessed, but we know buildings have been damaged and some have collapsed. We also know that dozens of people are trapped in a shopping mall in Kumamoto City. Police have said they presume quite a few are dead. Prime Minister Sanai Takaichi has deployed hundreds of soldiers to help with rescue operations. Seo Utsunomiya works in the international affairs section of the Kumamoto Municipal Government. He's currently working at an evacuation center designated for foreign visitors in Kumamoto.
1: Mr. Utsunomiya, are you and your family safe?
2: Yes, my family is safe. Myself.
1: Where were you when the earthquake hit?
2: When the earthquake happened, I was in my office, which is in the Kumamoto City Hall. I was in the fourth floor of the City Hall. I'm working at the International Affairs section in Kumamoto City.
1: Describe that moment for us. What was it like when the earthquake hit?
2: Suddenly, the strong shake occurred, and everything on my desk and on top of the cupboard and everything has collapsed. And it continued more than 10 seconds, I think. The people, immediately, we have evacuation drills, so people try to hide under the desk.
1: How long did that last before people started coming out from under their desks and assessing what had happened?
2: Maybe 30 seconds to a minute.
1: How long did you wait to go outside and see what the streets looked like?
2: I was in the office about 5 minutes, and we were forced to evacuate, to go outside of the building. So everyone used the stairs. We couldn't use the elevator at that time anymore. So we walked down and went out. Most of the city office employees are outside. Aftershocks were happening, but cars were running normally and it looked quite normal. Outside of the building itself was fine, but aftershocks were continuing, so everyone was a bit worried.
1: Tell us about the aftershocks. What did they feel like? What was the experience of that?
2: As you might have heard, but we had just a decade ago, we had a huge earthquake, same as this time, twice. That was 2016. The first one was quite big, but after that, the main quake happened 2 days after that. So everyone was still worried about that might happen. So everyone was very cautious right now.
1: So what are people doing to stay safe given the fear of another earthquake?
2: Our city office announced to the citizens that we opened our city-owned facilities to the public and use as an evacuation shelter. Anyone who has any problems, like some people, the water is not running or buildings are damaged, everyone can evacuate. So here in the International Center, a couple of people, mainly foreign people, spend the night.
1: What are you telling them about how to stay safe in Kumamoto?
2: Basically, if they feel unsafe at home, you can stay here. But in this place, we don't have any bed or the places to comfortably stay. So if you go to the other places like elementary school or junior high school or a city-owned building, they might have the better surroundings to rest. So they can freely move to those places. And already a couple of people moved to those places.
1: You were at work when this happened, and now you're at the International Center helping other people. Do you know if your home is okay?
2: Actually, I'm still not sure, because my home is next to Kumamoto City, and which is called Uki City, and that is actually, the epicenter was very close. It was like magnitude 7. So I heard there are lots of problems like the road, and some places had fires. And I called my next door neighbor, and she said she's staying in the car. she feels unsafe. She says, my house seems fine, but she's not staying in their home right now.
1: What will your neighbor do?
2: Because a huge earthquake happened 10 years ago. After that, Kumamoto City and the neighboring cities, we set up the evacuation center in each region. So when this kind of earthquake or natural disaster happens, people can evacuate those places. But I heard that the nearest evacuation center where I live, they can't accommodate the people. I'm still not sure what exactly happened, but maybe the building was damaged or something. So in my area, people are staying either in their own house or in the car.
1: I recognize there are lots of things we don't know yet. And the Japanese government and the prime minister has said they're still assessing the damage.
2: Yeah.
1: Tell us about how the memory of what happened in 2016, one earthquake and then another 2 days later, is affecting how people see what's happening right now.
2: I think most people who experienced 10 years ago, a huge earthquake, have the feeling that yesterday's huge earthquake might not be the only one. So it might come again. The huge one might come again. So we are still on alert, and we are very, very cautious. We never know how long it will last, and even a small one, we never know how long it will last.
1: Sayo, I hope for your safety and for good news to come in the hours and days ahead. Thank you for speaking with us.
2: Thank you very much. I appreciate your concern.
0: We reached Sayo Utsunomiya in Kumamoto, Japan.

0: For decades, the people of St. Mary's, Newfoundland and Labrador have had a sour taste in their mouths because of an even sourer taste in their noses. But now there's finally hope they'll be able to breathe freely again. 25 years ago, the Atlantic Seafood Sauce Company shut its doors after about a decade in business, and it left behind more than 100 vats of fish sauce, the popular condiment that it was fermenting and bottling at the plant, which began to rot and continued to rot. The citizens of St. Mary's have lived with the smell of that rotting fish sauce ever since. But today, work began to remove the malodorous condiment from the community once and for all. And it's possible that no one is as relieved as Mayor.
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1: St. Mary's.
2: Mayor Ryan, how does it feel to see finally this long-awaited cleanup begin?
3: It's definitely it's rewarding. Never ever thought we'd get to where we were today for the actual cleanup to start. And so often over the past few months even, we had hiccups in this process and you kind of doubt what's going to happen. But to see it today firsthand, what they're doing in the process, very, very rewarding.
2: What have crews actually been doing today? How do you go about getting all this fish sauce cleaned up in the community?
3: Well, the past couple of weeks, what they're at is just in cleaning up the floor to get into the building with equipment and to be able to move around, because on the floor, there was probably 6 or 8 inches of like sludge on the floor. So there were 2 weeks cleaning that up to get to the day when they actually went and they showed us the process of they actually cut a hole into the tank and let the liquid come out. And then that liquid is mixed with peat moss. And then it's sucked out into a vacuum truck and it's shipped off to another town here that's about 2 hours away in Sunnyside.
2: Deliver it to the neighboring community. Revenge.
3: Yeah. I told him today jokingly, I said, we have a gun and you're taking it. But we have it in the wrong state. They're going to have it in the right state and they'll never have no issues with what's going on their site.
2: Yeah, of course. Dispose of it properly. I was just teasing.
3: Yeah.
2: The people doing the work, it's rare that I would ask what personal protective gear they're wearing, but I'm so curious. How do you deal with this smell when you're up to your knees in it?
3: Yeah, well, their biggest thing, like, they have rubber boots and they have just like the hazmat suits on and they just have the regular face mask. When they're cutting a tank, they put on a respirator because the smell kind of hits you when they actually do cut the tank. Like, it was about 30 or 40 of us in the building today. Some had masks on, some never. Some could stand it, some couldn't. Some had to leave. A couple of reporters had to leave. They couldn't, their stomach couldn't handle it. Even when we left, I was talking to my local MHA after up to the town hall, and she said, don't leave you. The smell stays with you. And that's about the best way to describe the smell. It's just lingering.
2: You know, this might be the last chance here on As It Happens to ask you to describe the smell. Can you take your best crack at it?
3: I remember years ago, it was a whale washed up on the beach here and was really smelling, went right through the whole town. And I remember I was only small at the time, but I remember that smell. And it's like that. It's like a rotting whale is right there, right in front of you. And it's just really, really strong. And it all depends on what way the prevailing winds are. 50 feet can make a difference in you smelling it or not smelling it. One, it might pass right on up by you. It's like we describe it as like it goes up a tunnel. And you can be on either side and you won't smell it. Be in that tunnel of smell and it'll take your breath away.
2: Mm. Part of why it's taken this long to get to the actual cleanup is contentious negotiations and disputes over who would pay for this. Who is doing the work?
3: Yeah, a big part first was ownership. That building was just left here in limbo. Nobody owned it. To make this process happen to our town herself, that was a big decision that we had to take. We took ownership off the property. So then we were liable for that property. That was a big decision. The province was going to come on side, and which they did in the last budget for the Liberal government, and they put money in that budget for the actual cleanup. The federal government, they were never really there for us on this project and the cleanup. And without the province coming on board with this, and then we got a new government that took over there about a year ago, and I was kind of worried that was going to get derailed. They put their nose to the grinder, actually, and they made this happen for us.
2: How long is this cleanup going to take, do you expect?
3: They're figuring about 2 to 3 months.
2: This has been an issue since before you became mayor?
3: Oh, yeah, definitely. It's going on.
2: Pushing for this to be fixed has given you this incredible professional purpose and focus. Yeah. I wonder if there's any small part of you that will miss this?
3: I'm after taking more over since last night when this is all starting today. Before this happened, people heard it funds and heard it believe I was never a speaker. And when I took this on and I knew that I had to meet

0: was our savior. And I started talking. Now my wife even jokes and says, "Now we can shut you up." But I had to get out and tell the story over and over and over and over again to actually get to where we were now. And the time that I'm after consuming, I'm a volunteer, total volunteer. And the time that I'm after giving up, I says, if I think back now, I probably wouldn't do it. There's times that my business, I have my own business in town, and I'm after to neglect my own business, even family time, to get this done. But I don't want no credit. I just want this done, cleaned up. I'd like to give credit to the consultant that is one time, the cleanup company that's after interested, or MHA. I'm doing it for the love of my town. Sometimes I get upset when I talk about it. I wear my heart on my sleeve, but our town, some of our residents are after really suffering with this. A couple of houses are really, really, and that are really in proximity to it. That's my payment to see that truck go up the road today with the first load out of that building.
1: Mayor Ryan, I am very happy for you and very happy for the people of St. Mary's who's been living with this, that this is on the way to being resolved. And we'll miss speaking with you. We'll have to find another reason.
0: We'll find a better reason than the SAS. We'd rather be known for our beautiful parks here and everything, but not known for we're the town with the SAS plan.
1: Thank you very much, Mayor.
0: You're welcome. Have a good night.
2: Steve Ryan is the mayor of St. Mary's, Newfoundland and Labrador, and that's where we reached him.

0: In 1968, a businessman was so fed up with the poor quality of fast food fried chicken that he decided to open his own restaurant in Shelbyville, Kentucky. That businessman was Harlan David Sanders, and that restaurant was, dramatic pause, the Claudia Sanders Dinner House. I know, I was also expecting to say something else there, because Harlan Sanders is Colonel Sanders of Kentucky Fried Chicken fame, but the restaurant he opened in 1968 was not KFC. By that point, Colonel Sanders had already sold his stake in Kentucky Fried Chicken for about $2 million. But he'd become so frustrated with the quality of the chicken that bore his likeness that he opened another fried chicken restaurant named after his wife, Claudia, just to show everyone how to do it right. A few years later, he sold that restaurant to a woman named Cherry Settle and her husband Tom, including the nearby Blackwood Hall where the Sanders family lived. And now Ms. Settle is auctioning off the whole estate. Jonathan Klunk is a realtor and auctioneer representing Cherry Settle in the auction of Blackwood Hall and the Claudia Sanders Dinner House today. He's in Shelbyville, Kentucky.
1: Jonathan, the auction goes live in a matter of hours. What do you do in the hours leading up to an auction going live to be ready?
2: We're working through all of our last minute details. A lot of those are technical, especially since we will be syndicated around the globe with people watching and bidding from locations other than inside the dinner house here. So we want to make sure that that's a seamless experience. And then we focus on the guest experience. So they'll be cooking up some delicious fried chicken from the Colonel's recipe that has been used since my clients took over the property 55 years ago. That'll be served tonight. And just making sure that every detail is as perfect as it can be.
1: Chicken on the menu. That makes sense. Tell us a little bit about this family and the relationship between Cherry Settle, who owns these items now, and Colonel Sanders, the fried chicken magnate.
2: Cherry met the Colonel after he had sold KFC. She was actually an employee of Kentucky Fried Chicken, and he met her because she had the job of touring around the country, going to all of the franchise owners and their employees and teaching them about hospitality, food quality, and even etiquette. And so she was presenting at the Fontainebleau Hotel in Miami, where they were having their national conference, giving several presentations a day. And she looked down and she saw the Colonel sitting in the front row for every single one of them. He was really smitten with her and approached her afterwards, and they struck up a friendship. And a couple months later, she and her fiance, Tommy, at the time, they, like many early KFC employees, had an interest in acquiring a franchise. So they had all the ambition in the world, but very little capital. So they decided to go to the Colonel and see if he would loan them money for that purchase. And instead of loaning him money for that, he said, "You don't want that restaurant. You want my restaurant."
1: It must be with some mixed emotions, given that relationship, that she's ready to part with this piece of history now. Why is that happening?
2: The original owners, Mr. Settle Sr., he passed away last year, and Mrs. Settle is now in her 80s, and her daughter has worked here since, you know, right out of high school, and her son lives in Orlando, Florida, and has several businesses down there, so it's just not in the cards for it to be passed on to the next generation of the family. So now, like many businesses, you know, we're looking for the next caretakers of this property and this legacy and all the goodwill that it's created.
1: Tell us about some of the items that you think will fetch the most interest, because there's the property itself, but then there's these little pieces of history and detail from the lives as they've been handed on.
2: Right now, the most popular item is the string tie that the Colonel wore. He did wear a clip-on tie. That's over $4,000 in pre-bidding, so expected to go higher than that once the live bidding begins. Also, his Colonel certificate. I know that there are a number of people who are going for that because that's what made him the Colonel. That's probably the most historical of every item that we have here because it is still part of his name and trademark, I should add, today.
1: Tell us about this leather day planner that has details like when the Colonel's dentist appointments might be that will attract some attention.
2: You know, unfortunately, it's on a day-by-day basis. So unlike a journal that it's just lined paper where you open it up and you pick up where you left off, you know, he had to write in the days what was going on that day. And it looked like he picked it up maybe about halfway through the year because there are a number of blank pages in there. But the ones that are filled out are filled with a lot of history. But of course, I think one of the most popular things about this is it was subject of a 2001 lawsuit that KFC brought against the Settles when they called to inquire, "Hey, we have a list of 11 herbs and spices in the back of this and their measurements. We're just curious if this is the original recipe." Well, they were sued so that KFC could take possession of the book and examine it. They ultimately said that it wasn't, that it was likely a stuffing recipe. But I tell you what, it as stuffing, it's not very good. But as chicken, it's delicious.
1: The 11 herbs and spices, especially for people of a certain vintage, will ring that bell. I mean, that was one of the most famous taglines in fast food history. Do you mind to tell us what the 11 herbs and spices are while we've got you on the line?
2: You know, we're just being very respectful of that. I feel like it's going to carry a lot more value and interest to keep it secret for the next buyer so that they can decide what they want to do with it. But according to this recipe, I can tell you that a large percentage, the main ingredient that's in it, is ginger.
1: I was going to start to guess one at a time, but you've given us one. Thank you for that. I appreciate that there has been, as you pointed out, some legal acrimony between various families and the KFC company as it is now. Even the Colonel, I know, was, as he was their brand ambassador, was extremely critical of food quality at times. Is there a chance that KFC's current ownership shows up and is a potential buyer?
2: They will be at today's auction. I know that they are interested in many of the pieces and artifacts that we have available to add to their collection. I would love for them to purchase the restaurant, you know, even if it isn't in their business model to operate a single restaurant. But the trademark and the intellectual property that comes with this, I have expressed to them it would be beautiful to bring the Claudia and the Colonel back together and to own both of those names and be able to deploy them. But this particular restaurant, should they decide to take it over and, you know, maybe franchise it, it would certainly be significant competition to, let's say, a Cracker Barrel.
1: Ginger, that is my takeaway from this conversation. Jonathan, good of you to take the time on a busy day. Thank you.
2: You're very welcome. Thank you.
0: Ginger. Jonathan Klunk is a realtor and auctioneer. We reached him in Shelbyville, Kentucky.

0: At the start of the HBO show The Last of Us, a scientist explains how parasitic fungi could mutate and cause the end of humanity.
1: One gene mutates, and an ascomycetia, candida, ergot, cordyceps, aspergillus, any one of them could become capable of burrowing into our brains and taking control, not of millions of us, but billions of us. Billions of puppets with poisoned minds, permanently fixed on one unifying goal. To spread the infection to every last human alive by any means necessary.
2: So if that happens,
1: we lose.
0: Oh. Oh, dear me. The Last of Us is about a fungal infection that causes the collapse of civilization. Also, a lot of screaming and biting. The fungus that causes all that is a mutated version of Ophiocordyceps unilateralis. It's a real-life fungus that essentially turns ants into zombies. We've all enjoyed this discussion, but you're probably wondering why we're having it. Well, Chinese scientists have just made something very exciting. A dress woven from a living textile, which will actually repair itself if it's damaged. Plus, it can be made to clean itself just through the addition of other living elements. In an interview with New Scientist, Kay Lee of the Chinese Academy of Sciences said, quote, after washing and processing, the material does not have a strong mushroom-like smell, unquote. And that's good to know, but why would it have a strong mushroom-like smell? Oh, just because it's made from a fungus? What fungus? Oh, Cordyceps militaris? Cordyceps. Now, where did we just hear that word?
1: Cordyceps burrowing into our brain.
3: Cordyceps
1: and taking control.
3: Cordyceps.
1: Not of millions of
3: cordyceps.
1: Billions of us.
3: Cordyceps.
1: Billions of puppets.
3: Cordyceps.
1: Poisoned minds.
3: Cordyceps.
1: We lose.
3: Cordyceps.
1: We lose.
3: Cordyceps.
1: We lose. Cordyceps.
0: Right, that's where. And Cordyceps militaris also parasitizes insects. And, you know, on the off chance that it mutates, it could parasitize humankind. Plus, another scientist reviewing this work did say there's a chance that because it's biodegradable, the dress might biodegrade when you least want it to. Such as, you know, during a board meeting. Don't get me wrong, it's amazing science. It's just that at this early stage, I don't want to wear a dress made of a fungus that might want to wear me. Here's Dijon with the dress.

0: on with the dress.
1: We are going to take a short break now. When we return, the 2026 Women's Africa Cup of Nations has kicked off in Morocco. A Kenyan sports reporter tells us she's rooting for the underdog, Zambia, to advance to next year's FIFA World Cup.
2: And County Mayo has broken its curse at last, snapping a 75-year losing streak to win the All-Ireland Championships. Stay tuned. I'm Chris Howden.
1: And I'm Lauren McGinnis.

0: It was a pitched battle to save a BC village from burning to the ground, and it seems that the handful of residents who stayed behind in Clinton to fight the wildfire have won. According to the latest reports, the village itself was mostly spared, although some people on the outskirts did lose their homes, and the fire reduced the surrounding area to not much more than scorched earth. It may have spared Clinton, but the fire is still burning out of control, prompting new evacuation orders in the region. Musician Barney Bentall owns a ranch near Clinton. He fled the area last week. We reached him on Bowen Island, BC.
1: Barney, how are you feeling as you start to hear more news trickle out about the situation in and around Clinton?
2: I should, as a songwriter, perhaps know how to describe what I'm feeling, but it's challenging. I mean, it's conflicting. You hear some good news and then you hear heartbreaking stories about people you know that have lost a lot. How the landscape will be so drastically changed. So feeling lots of emotions. I am now on the coast right now. And it's rainy and overcast, and I was just trying to send this up to that area in any way that I could get some moisture up there.
1: Your ranch has survived, and so I hear you saying, you know, you start thinking about people who haven't had that bit of luck. Can you describe some of the pictures and video you've seen that show, I mean, the power, but also the devastation that this fire has caused?
2: When I saw the photos, it's just astounding, and the power of it takes your breath away.
1: What was it like leaving? I know, you know, there's an evacuation order, but you also have a big part of your life that's on the road. What was it like when you left your ranch?
2: I was actually sleeping outside. I do that quite often, and there was a lightning storm in the night about 2:30, and then 7:30 in the morning, helicopters came over, and then bombers. So they went in really hard and fast, and then by that night, I think it had moved 10 kilometers to Big Bar Lake. It was just astounding, and my son Dustin and I were haying, the sky was clear, but off to the north was just an apocalyptic scene. But, you know, you're farming, ranching, you do what you do, and we kept going. And the night before I left, just about 30 structural protection people showed up, and they were going around to all the homes or the ranches, and they just get right to work. These people are remarkable, and they were so kind, and you just got out of their way. And as they were leaving, we said, my daughter-in-law said, why don't we sing them a song? And we did. It was a very touching and moving moment. At that point, that's about all we've got, you know, and you're just very grateful to all these people. I just have to mention them and their fortitude, and they do a job that most people don't think about it till you need it desperately. So that, and the people that have lost things, you have this moment of like, whoa, this building of ours, or this house that has so much history and so many memories, survived. And then somebody's that didn't, and your heart just goes out to them.
1: Are you connecting with friends and neighbors and people you know who have had those losses?
2: Yes, some. And the people that are still looking for livestock, just tireless out there trying to save some of the animals.
1: Can you help us, give us front row seats or something like that to that scene where you decide, and you and others decide, to play music for the people that are trying to save structures and push back against these fires?
2: You realize songs are, that's what we have, and sometimes these things, things just can provide a bit of inspiration or relief, and it was pretty sweet when we did it, and it did definitely got you choked up, and then everybody comes over and shakes your hand, I think it's whatever way you can acknowledge that, you know, what these people are doing and how they're risking their lives, etc. But yeah, that was a small part. I mean, it's just there's been, I've played hockey with the North Shore firefighters for a long time, and there was one night, this crew of them show up on loan from the North Shore in Vancouver, and they're going, what are you doing here? And then they just get right to work, and as it turned out, that crew were the last people there before the fire went through. So these stories are very touching and moving, and you're just processing the whole thing.
1: What song did you play them?
2: We played them the Fireman, George Strait. It seemed like the thing to do. I guess a little bit of levity. Yeah.
1: What's it like standing in front of an audience in some or other city gigging when you know this is in the backdrop? Like, what do you get from that? What do you offer? Or do you have to put that in a compartment and play your guitar?
2: I'm not going to go on at length about it when I'm playing, but we played with Blue Rodeo in Invermere, and it was an outdoor show. But my son Dustin said to me, just, you know, being the music, I have I'm very grateful for that. We were playing and there was smoke everywhere. The mountains were very hazy. And this band that has been, you know, Blue Rodeo, that's been such an important part of the fabric of Canadian music and really culture. I don't know, everything, it took on a greater resonance and just sort of emotional depth. I don't know, Lauren, we got this place 30 years ago or more, like when the kids were young. You put a lot of work and effort and love into something like that. And it's not rational in a way. There's no reward. This is not a money-making thing, you know, quite the opposite, really. You're there. And, you know, for the last 10 years, we've been living under kind of this, it's a bit of a ticking time bomb, you know. You feel like this is going to happen, but you live with hope and positive thoughts, and maybe have a bit of a wet summer or wetter summer, and it, you know, that worry goes away, or the winter comes, and then all of a sudden you're deal face to face with, you're leaving a place that is kind of has become our family sort of homeland, and you don't know whether you're going to see it again. That's what a fire does.
1: You know, our fingers are crossed. Our hearts go out to people who've lost things, and our fingers are crossed for you and your family that, you know, in short order, you get to go back to that family homeland. Really appreciate you speaking with us, Barney. Thank you.
2: Thank you, Lauren.
0: We reached Barney Bentall on Bowen Island, British Columbia.

0: Your FIFA World Cup fever has probably subsided completely by now. But if you miss the symptoms, which included hallucinating fouls, intermittent yelling, and anxious trembling, let me recommend that you infect yourself with another soccer-related ailment, Women's Africa Cup of Nations fever. That tournament kicked off this past weekend in Morocco, and it's in full swing until mid-August. And this year's biennial event is especially important because the four finalists will qualify for next year's FIFA Women's World Cup in Brazil. Gladys Midecha is a sports reporter with NTV Kenya. We reached her earlier today in Nairobi while Zambia was playing Egypt.
1: Gladys, I know there's an imperative for you to be a professional journalist and to be objective. But since it's football, please tell us, who are you rooting for in this Cup of Nations?
2: Well, I know I want to try and be patriotic and say my country, Kenya. But I'm going to be very honest. I think women's football, especially in Africa, has really taken a turn. I think I am rooting for an underdog in Zambia to probably take it.
1: Why is that?
2: Now I think it's time for something different. When you look at Zambia, they've really been working on their systems, especially with women's football. And right now, they're just trying to get back to where they should be. Do I think they can win the Women's African Cup of Nations? Of course I do. They are currently playing Egypt right now, and they have the likes of Barbara Banda, Rachel Kundanji, and that is really raw African talent that I enjoy watching. So, yeah, that's the team I'm going for.
1: I thank you for your honesty. And I note Nigeria has won 10 of the last 13. So
2: they're,
1: you know, always a favorite. You mentioned women's football in Africa has taken a turn. What do you mean?
2: Well, right now, I think we are seeing more women nations taking up more competitions. I mean, when you look at friendlies, even the number of friendlies that African women teams are now playing, they're actually a bit more. And that's because we've been given the opportunity, a better window. So I like the fact that it's been expanded. I like the fact that now we get to, you know, have variety, not just the same Nigerian team every time. But I give credit to Nigeria. They've done well. This is a team that started going to the World Cup in 1998 when most nations did not even have structure. We can replicate that to other countries. It would be great.
1: This is the first time the tournament has expanded to 16 teams from 12 teams. What does that say about this growth that you're pointing at?
2: One of the things that a lot of people are talking about is, you know, the prize money. Yeah, it's just been increased by about 100%. Not very exciting. But however, this expansion, it means more visibility for African women. You know, you get the chance to get contracts outside. You get to see African talent more. And when it is this big, we have diversity, even when it comes to competing in bigger competitions like the World Cup. So it's massive. It'll now give a chance to the federations to work on their women's teams because that will bring in more business. So I love this expansion. I love what it means for Africa. Now we can get an opportunity to see probably more coaches coming into play, especially female coaches. So I'm excited.
1: The whole world has football fever right now coming off the men's FIFA World Cup. However, there are less eyeballs on something like this Cup of Nations. There's, you know, less coverage, for example, than the men's African Cup of Nations. Why is that? And what is the path to bringing this women's game in Africa to more and more people?
2: Well, you know, the Women's African Cup of Nations has not attracted as many viewers and fans as men football tournaments, despite the growing interest. As you said, it's less media coverage compared with men's competitions, lower marketing and promotion of women's tournaments. And, you know, women's football has a historical lack of investment. So I get worried. Even if you go back to looking at how Euro was last year, and now you look at the Women's African Cup of Nations, we still have so much to do. We're still getting less in everything.
1: How will people watch matches in this tournament? What's the access?
2: For us here in Kenya, we're lucky that our national broadcaster actually bought the rights. And I'm telling you, the sound is terrible. We can barely hear the commentator. you know, on DSTV, it is available. But again, how many people can afford that? And remember, right now, the Commonwealth Games are going on. So you'll go try and watch the Women's Africa Cup of Nations, and then you quickly change because you cannot find proper sound.
1: What is so special or the most exciting for you about watching this event and this moment in African women's football gaining momentum?
2: The one thing that I think is exciting me most is that I feel women football is a low-hanging fruit that a lot of people are not taking advantage of. We've seen countries that have solely invested in women football in Europe, like the US and Sweden. We can take those lessons and learn that. And for example, here in Kenya, our under-17 team has gone to the World Cup. This is the second time they've qualified for the under-17 World Cup. So if we can invest proper infrastructure, proper coaching systems, put more money in having proper friendlies, it means that this next batch of players, when they graduate, they'll probably go to the next WAFCON and it'll be tougher and tougher. Look at our neighbors, Tanzania. Their systems have been working for them. And yesterday they beat the defending champion, South Africa. If other African nations can keep doing that, if we can get the support that Nigeria got from the 1990s up to now, trust you me, I think African football is going to be great. And I think the women will make it great. I love women football. I enjoy women football. I actually find it very entertaining. But most people will say it's not as fun. It's not as nice as men's football because we've put so much concentration there that we forget that the women are also raising the bar. I'm seeing how Egypt is playing. I'm happy they're back. It's good to see Egypt. It's good to see Cote d'Ivoire. I'm excited to see Cape Verde's first game. I want to see how Malawi will take on this challenge. And then probably, just probably, maybe when we have another phone call another time, we'll be looking at a new champion, not Nigeria.
1: Gladys, thank you very much for speaking with us.
2: Thank you.
0: Gladys Mudecha is a sports reporter with NTV Kenya. She's in Nairobi. The curse is broken. The words of a Twitter post by none other than Prime Minister Mark Carney this weekend. He could have been referring to the opening of the Gordie Howe Bridge, but he wasn't. He was referring to a legendary losing streak in the sport of Gaelic football, a fast-paced cousin of soccer and rugby. It had been 75 years since the All-Ireland Championship was won by County Mayo, where Mr. Carney's grandparents were born. The team made it to the finals 11 times since its last win in 1951 and lost every time, an unlucky streak that some blamed on a curse. So when County Mayo's luck finally changed this weekend, it was a huge deal. This is how the local radio announcers reacted to the dramatic final moments of the match.
3: We're 45 yards from the county goal. It's Kirby. Kirby. He's got Tommy Conrad. Tommy Conrad's in for the goal. He's got Kirby. Yeah! Yeah! Tommy Conrad. Oh, my God. He sent it over the top. Oh, my God. Delirium. Delirium.
4: They have to get a goal.
3: It's over. It's 30 seconds. It's 5 seconds to go.
4: He has to go. He's on the play. Thank you, referee. Yeah!
3: The final. Yeah! The Lord.
0: John Gunnigan is the co-host of the Mayo Football Talk podcast. We reached him in Dublin.
1: John, what goes through your head when you hear that frantic, ecstatic expression by those radio hosts celebrating County Mayo's win?
5: Yeah. I mean, you could say, like, lads, you had only one job to do, you know, was call the game. But I think, in fairness, and they were just expressing what all of us were feeling, because, you know, I have been going to Croke Park for over 50 years at this stage, and I have never ever experienced anything like that. It was absolutely pure joy, pure, unadulterated joy. It was incredible.
1: I thought, as I heard those guys just losing it, essentially, you know, their voices will be cooked. And now I connect with you, and you are, we'd say, a little hoarse.
5: Indeed. Yeah. I've never seen so many people crying, including myself. I was crying. Like, everyone, every Mayo person in Croke Park in the 15 minutes after the final whistle cried at some point.
1: part of what makes this so significant is it's a curse broken. For those who don't know that allegedly. Story. Allegedly, well, okay, yeah. Let's get into it. As legend has it, what did County Mayo's Gaelic football team do back in 1951 that allegedly led them to being cursed?
5: Yeah, allegedly. The story is that what they're doing this week is that they're doing a homecoming and they're going to go around to various towns, you know. So they were doing that in 51 as well. And they came into a town called Foxford, which is up near the North Mayo. And the story goes that as they were coming through or as they were having their festivities or whatever, they got in the way of a funeral that was taking place in the town and delayed the funeral. And the local priests obviously had a very, very prominent position in the Ireland of 1951, and that the priest was not best chuffed, and you didn't cross a priest. That's in those days. So the priest allegedly was so annoyed with the team that he said that for however long any member of that team lived, Mayo would never win the All-Ireland again. So that was that was supposedly the curse. Now, the problem is, you know, we didn't know anything about that curse when we were growing up. And I was born in 1962. And it was only after we'd lost five finals, I believe, in the early noughties that talk of the curse gained any kind of currency at all, you know. Now, there have been academic studies done on it in terms of, you know, was there any talk about this? Was there anything in the local papers, anything in any oral histories or anything? There was no mention at all about it. Furthermore, there's no evidence that there even was a funeral in Foxford on the day in question. So I think Mayo people would always have been they're very skeptical about that.
1: Well, and I wouldn't let the facts get in the way of a good story. And maybe a curse perceived is as powerful as a curse issued. There is an important detail. This is the first finals match since the last 1951 player did die. So as the story goes of the curse, how do you make sense of it?
5: No, absolutely. And that's why, you know, you have to say ambiguous. And that's why you have to use a word like allegedly. Now, I will say that after the 2021 final, because we fought a number of brilliant finals against the great Dublin team in the teens, and they were widely regarded as the best Gaelic football team of all time. And we went toe-to-toe with them over several years, and there were two absolutely totemic finals in 2016 and 2017, where we just lost by the minimum margin both times. But in 2021, we finally beat that great Dublin team in the semi-final, and we were playing Tyrone, who were a decent team, but they weren't world beaters, and we blew that one as well. That was the day I said, Jesus, we have to be cursed. Like, how on earth did we lose that game? But there is actually a simpler explanation. We played rubbish that day. We didn't deserve to win.
1: Well, I like the narrative that you grew into a sense of the curse over time, over so many losses. Is this a curse broken now? Whether, again, it's, you know, it's a matter of perception, or is this a year of grace or clemency?
5: No. I mean, it's not an exaggeration to say that the lives of all Mayo supporters changed forever on Sunday. We will look at ourselves in different ways, in a different way than we have up to now, because and our manager Andy Moran encapsulated that so well in the first words he said at the homecoming yesterday evening. He said, he looked at the 50,000 people out there, and he said, for years, he said, we've had to put up with the sneers and we've had to put up with the jives. There ain't nobody sneering at us now. That's over now. We're now a different tribe, and we're marching to a very, very different beat from now on.
1: John, time to rest your voice, or maybe that's in December. Thank you for speaking with us.
5: Great to talk to you.
0: John Gunnigan is the co-host of the Mayo Football Talk podcast. We reached him in Dublin, Ireland.
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1: And I'm Lauren McGinnis. 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
2: Fighting between the United States and Iran has flared up again. The conflict has been discussed by Israel's Prime Minister Benjamin Netanyahu and Donald Trump at the White House. We'll get the latest.
1: Firefighters in France are working around the clock to contain wildfires that have been raging for days as the region affected braces for another heat wave.
2: We hear the dramatic story of a stable that came under threat and the now viral images of the horses running for their lives.
3: The horses were stressed, of course, and they could feel it. And they wanted to break the fences, but we did it for them. And then they could run away and escape and be safe.
1: Meanwhile, in Asia, hundreds of people have been killed while millions have been affected by torrential rain as floodwaters destroy homes, roads, bridges and farmland. We start the hour with a bulletin of the latest news.
4: BBC News with Roisin Hastie. There's renewed fighting between the United States and Iran. Iran's Revolutionary Guards say they targeted a U.S. military base in Jordan with ballistic missiles. The U.S. said it had struck Iran-allied militant groups in eastern Iraq. Here's David Willis.
5: A statement from U.S. Central Command said that since Sunday, what it called terrorists aligned to Iran had mounted more than two dozen drone attacks against U.S. and Saudi targets from bases in eastern Iraq. Officials say hundreds of such attacks had been attempted since the war began in February, and U.S. and Saudi fighter jets struck multiple targets near the Iran-Iraq border and elsewhere in Iraq as part of what it called a strong response. The operation followed an attempted attack by Iran on a U.S. airbase and command headquarters in Jordan. Multiple ballistic missiles were fired, but officials say all of them were intercepted.
4: Japan's Prime Minister Sanae Takeuchi says at least 13 people are now confirmed to have died in Tuesday's powerful earthquake that struck Kyushu Island in the south of the country. Jay Kwon has the latest.
6: Many are still missing inside the shopping center in the town of Kashima, where the second floor collapsed. Further south in Yasushiro, a paper factory's chimney fell, trapping workers beneath. The quake was followed by aftershocks. Nearly 9,900 people have fled to shelters, and almost 37,000 homes have lost electricity in the humid, searing heat. The authorities are warning that an even stronger tremor could follow in the next days. A devastating earthquake struck the same area in 2016, killing 278 people.
4: A group of organizations representing the seven largest Jewish diaspora communities in the world says 2025 was the deadliest year in more than three decades for Jews outside Israel. Judith Moritz has the details.
7: Outside of Israel, 90% of the global Jewish population is concentrated in just seven countries: Argentina, Australia, Canada, France, Germany, the UK and the United States. Of these, the UK recorded the highest rise in incidents last year. The total number of anti-Semitic incidents across all seven countries has risen by 136% since 2022, the year before the Hamas attacks on southern Israel and the start of the war in Gaza. While countries differ in their approaches to tackling anti-Semitism, from toughening laws to improving education, they also identify common experiences with near universal concern about the role of social media and artificial intelligence fueling anti-Semitism.
4: Judith Moritz with that report. You're listening to the latest world news from the BBC. Keiko Fujimori's been sworn in as president of Peru. She's promised to fight crime and tackle weak economic growth and political instability. In her first address, she announced the military would take charge of maintaining order in areas with high crime. Spanish residents forced to flee some of the worst wildfires in living memory have started returning to their homes as the Interior Ministry announced the end of evacuation orders for 15 municipalities. Swathes of tinder-dry forests and property have been destroyed west of the capital, Madrid. In the Gironde region of France, firefighters are still battling the wildfires as the region prepares itself for another sharp rise in temperatures. The US Senate has voted to confirm Jay Clayton, a key ally of President Trump, as America's new Director of National Intelligence. Mr. Clayton had been serving as the US Attorney for the Southern District of New York and was previously the chairman of the Securities and Exchange Commission during President Trump's first term. The Australian airline Qantas has completed what's believed to be the world's longest ever commercial flight after one of its aircraft flew directly from Melbourne to the French city of Toulouse. The journey lasted for 24 hours and 24 minutes. Tom Bailey reports.
8: This marathon and milestone flight marks a key moment in Qantas's Project Sunrise, its long-term aim to reshape long-haul travel by eliminating stopovers on several of its longest routes. The first piece of that puzzle will be the airline's new direct route between Sydney and London, with flights due to begin next year. This latest test flight sparked huge interest among global aviation enthusiasts, with the site Flight Radar 24 saying it was their second most tracked flight ever, behind only a 2022 flight carrying the coffin of Britain's late Queen Elizabeth.
4: BBC News.
1: Thank you very much indeed for that bulletin. Hello, you're with Newsday from the BBC World Service with Catherine Bierahanga and Rob Young. Thanks very much for joining us today.
9: Yes, this half hour we'll bring you stories from France, Israel and Pakistan.
1: In the business, Nick Marsh on the South Korean chip maker SK Hynix reporting bumper profits thanks to the boom in artificial intelligence.
9: And Rob, are you following the Women's Africa Cup of Nations at the moment?
1: I am, yes. Anne was just telling us yesterday how her daughters can't get enough of it.
9: I know, and we have a great story. Malawi making history after beating 10 times African champions Nigeria.
1: Your thoughts on that and all of the other stories. Welcome, of course, by text or WhatsApp, plus 44 77 86 20 50 85. Now, firefighters in France are working around the clock to contain wildfires that have been raging for days. The region is bracing for a new heat wave, with temperatures forecast to top 40 degrees Celsius on Wednesday. Jean-Luc Glaise, the president of the Department of Gironde, who is in charge of the firefighters there, told the BBC how they're coping.
10: It's very difficult for them, but they have a lot of courage. The flames can go over 40 meters high, which is very, very high. And they are wearing all what they need to be protected. And it's very, very hot too. So it's very difficult for them in this situation. And they hope that this will end. But we don't have, we think, rain until the 9th of August.
1: Well, over the past few days, more than 200,000 people have been forced from their homes in the Gironde region and in other parts of southern France. Businesses have also been affected, including an equestrian centre that was forced to release several of their horses as the flames bore down on their stables. In a video that has since gone viral, almost a dozen panicked horses are seen bolting through the streets of the town Biscarrosse. Well, I've been speaking to Chantal Issandou, who is a rider at the stables there, and told us how a quick decision was made to save the horses' lives.
11: At first, it was, you know, a vehicle that has burned. I don't know exactly how far it was from the stables, but it was very, very close. And we saw the smoke, we heard the sirens, we heard the firemen. And very, very quickly we said, okay, we must be ready. If we need to leave, we must be ready. We have 100 horses at the stable, in the fields, you know, in the paddocks. So if we have to evacuate, it's going to be quite long. So we must do it now. And the firemen came and said, be ready. There's no emergency, but be ready. And fortunately, we said, okay, we are ready. We took the vans, the cars, and we said, okay, first, the horses, which are in the box, we have to evacuate. So everybody came, you know, not only the owners of the horses, friends. There was a real solidarity, and very quickly, it was really moving, you know. And first, we managed to evacuate
3: 25 horses very quickly, and then 25 more horses with the people who came from the cities, next to Biscarros. Everybody helped. And finally, we didn't have transport anymore. So there were about 10 or 12 horses left in the paddocks. And so maybe 20 minutes later, it was really emergency. The fire was coming closer and closer. And we decided to break the fences and let them free. This is the video.
1: And the video is incredibly dramatic. Many people on social media suggest that it was probably generated by artificial intelligence, because you see all these 10 horses running through the streets incredibly quickly.
3: Was
1: it a decision that you took lightly because you weren't to know where they would run?
3: In fact, the horses are very clever because they decided to go where people had been evacuated maybe 1 hour before. They went towards Biscarros plage and it was a safe place.
1: Before you released the horses, were they scared of the fire? Could they sense it? Did they know, do you think, what was going on?
3: Of course, of course. Their instinct, they felt it, of course. The horses were stressed, of course, and they could feel it. And they wanted to break the fences, but we did it for them. And then they could run away and escape and be safe, you know. All the horses were safe. That's very important.
1: And so where are they now?
3: Some people took them, they went with the transport, they took them along the road and they managed to put them in a safe place around Biscarros, maybe 30 or 100 kilometers from Biscarros sometimes, you know. There was a real solidarity, it was incredible.
1: Have the stables been damaged by the fire?
3: When we left, we said bye-bye to the stables. Really? Sorry. But finally, only one part of the stables was damaged. The house of the owner was okay, but it's a miracle. You have to understand, it's a real miracle. The fire turned around the stables. My house, even my house, was next to the stable, and it was safe. It's incredible. But all around the stables, everything is burned. Then no forest, a lot of houses were burned. And the stables were safe. I mean, of course, some parts of the stables are damaged, but the boxes are okay. The owner's house is okay. And of course, the fire went in the paddocks and they burnt the fences, the barn. It was next to the forest. It was burnt with the food of the animals. The hay and the straw was burnt.
1: How were the stables? How was your home, the owner's home, saved from the fire?
3: We don't know. I think the firemen did a really fantastic job. The forest is next to the car park, okay? And the cars that were parked there were about 10 cars, and 6 or 7 of them were burnt. 3 or 4 of them were not burnt. It's just incredible. We don't understand. And then the fire came from the left and burnt from the left to the right. And the owner's house was just in front of the fire, and it didn't burn. It's just a miracle.
1: Have you been able to go back to your home, or are you not allowed back yet?
3: No, I'm going back now. Summer represents for the owners their income for the year. And so it's summer here, and tourism is very important, and they really need help and an income. They don't know how they can manage. But there is a fundraising that was created by Rider from our stable, and they can get some money thanks to it, and the solidarity of everybody is just incredible.
1: Is the worst for you and your community over now?
3: I think so. Now the future is a reconstruction. All the fences are down. The floor is still burning there, you know. So it's not over, but the future is brighter.
12: Chantal Isandu there, one of the riders at the Donhill stables in the town of Biscarros in southern France. So wildfires not just in Europe at the moment. If you head to the BBC website, you'll see some incredibly dramatic images from North America, where in the western US and in Canada, millions of acres are currently burning. And later on, we'll be talking about another impact of climate change, flooding in South Asia.
9: After days of respite, there's been renewed fighting between the United States and Iran. Iran's Revolutionary Guards say they targeted a U.S. military base in Jordan with ballistic missiles. The U.S. military's Central Command said it had successfully intercepted the missiles and struck Iran-allied militant groups in eastern Iraq in an operation coordinated with Saudi Arabia's armed forces. All this happened shortly after Israel's Prime Minister Benjamin Netanyahu concluded talks at the White House with U.S. President Donald Trump, the first since the war began. David Makovsky is former senior advisor to the U.S. Secretary of State on Middle East issues. He's now the director of the Program on Arab-Israel Relations at the Washington Institute of Near East Policy.
13: Well, first of all, I think it was driven by probably the first posthumous contribution of Lindsey Graham, who was a big champion of the U.S.-Israel relationship. It was his funeral that set in motion the meeting, both for him and for Zelensky of Ukraine. I think the case in Netanyahu, there had been some friction with him and Trump, but he was coming to town anyway for the funeral. And so it was clear that there was going to be a meeting. And I think it was a chance to try to clarify some of the gaps that have emerged between the two leaders in recent weeks and even months.
9: And those gaps that you mentioned there are regarding the situation in Lebanon, but also crucially in Iran. The U.S. has been pursuing negotiations with Iran, which I imagine the prime minister is opposed to. But we're now getting reports of fresh strikes by Iran-backed groups in Iraq against the U.S. Military in the Middle East and the U.S. retaliating against those groups. What do you think that means for the negotiations that are meant to be happening at the moment?
13: Well, we have to be careful to make unambiguous predictions because we need to know more details. But I do think the Prime Minister is very stung by criticism that he pushed President Trump into war. The president always talks to him about Iran cannot have a nuclear weapon. He was the one who told the Iranian people after.
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1: Military action in the meeting. Moreover, it was a large meeting that even included the vice president, who's very identified with the focus on diplomacy. I think the prime minister was assuming that the Iranians will overreach and plan A might not be attainable, and then people might be open to a discussion about plan B, either a renewed and protracted blockade of the straits or some kinetic action. And indeed, within hours of that meeting, now the Iranians seem to have attacked. And now we'll see if this will all break down. The whole premise of quiet for quiet beginning on Friday night was to ensure that there would be a kind of a conducive atmosphere to resume a full-fledged ceasefire. And it's somewhat inexplicable that the Iranians, or at least a faction within Iran, would torpedo that possibility.
2: What do you think Prime Minister Benjamin Netanyahu's play is going forward? Do you think he has to maintain cordial relations with the United States? Of course, he's got his own elections happening later this year. Or do you think there is the prospect that he will push for further military action, perhaps against Iran's nuclear facilities going forward? What do you think his play is?
1: He's always put a high premium on not being offsides with President Trump. It hasn't always worked out, but I think he has endured even like some, personal insult and all sorts of things. He very much wants to be on side with this president. And I wouldn't rule out that the people around the prime minister might say an economic blockade is more valuable over time. If this regime is going to falter, it's going to be because of economics and not because of a strike here or a strike there. So I think he does not want to get out ahead of the president. And I saw a TV interview he just broadcast an hour ago where he put a focus on, he said, diplomacy or other means. But he does not want to be the person trying to nudge the president. Now, is he worried that the U.S. prioritizes the Straits of Hormuz over the nuclear stockpile? I'm sure his concern, but I think his view of the president is going to be very focused on the economy until after the U.S. midterms in November. And he doesn't want to get in the president's way. I think he's a bit walking on eggshells. If the president wants to pursue diplomacy, he does not want to be an obstacle to that. I don't think he wants to jam Trump. I think that to him is crucial. And his own election, part of his appeal is that he has a unique relationship with the president, which has been tested lately, that his unique relationship with the president means he needs to be reelected. So it's just bad for him all around if that tension persists.
2: And that was David Makovsky, director of the Program on Arab-Israel Relations at the Washington Institute of Near East Policy.
3: It was Newsday on the BBC World Service with Catherine Bierhanger and Rob Young. And here is Isaac Fannin with your sport headlines.
4: Yeah, we had a huge shock in the Women's Africa Cup of Nations as the reigning champion, 10-time winners of the tournament, Nigeria, started their campaign with a humbling 3-2 defeat by debutant Malawi. It was sister trouble for the Super Falcons as Temwa Shawinga scored the Scorchers' first and third goals, with sibling Tabitha adding the second. In the earlier game, Zambia thrashed Egypt 6-0, Barbara Banda scoring four times in that one. A huge football governance story is brewing. European football governing body UEFA has criticised proposals from FIFA to seek private investment into its competitions, which include the Men and Women's World Cup. In a statement, FIFA said that they are planning on expanding football development funding to more than $10 billion. FIFA say that the 211 member nations will be able to access up to a $20 million in one-off capital to fund development. But UEFA say the proposals cross a line, adding the soul and governance of football are not assets to trade.

0: I know, Rob, you've done a little bit on this morning, so we're going to hear a little bit more about that story later on in the programme.
1: Yeah, we'll be talking to a sport economist and a football fan, or soccer as he calls it, in the next hour of the programme. Isaac, thank you.
2: Well, let's cross over to Singapore now and speak with Nick Marsh on our business desk there. So, Nick, let's talk about what's happening with some of the world's biggest technology companies, because it's been a pretty turbulent week, hasn't it? We've just had a major chip maker in South Korea announce its latest results.
3: Yes, that's right. Morning, Catherine. Morning, Rob. This is SK Hynix. You may or may not have heard of the company. Really big South Korean chip manufacturer. They say they supply technology to the likes of Nvidia and so on and so forth. They have announced record quarterly earnings, profits going up by more than 550% compared to the same period last year. But guess what, Catherine? It's not enough. It's not as much as the market forecast, and therefore its stock price has plummeted by, what, about 9% last time I looked. And because SK Hynix makes up such a big proportion of the South Korean stock market, that whole exchange has gone down. I've just seen a little alert, more than 11%. So these are huge numbers we're talking about, huge levels of expectation, and that's building off the back of a really bad day in the South Korean stock market yesterday, and then on Monday, you know, globally chip makers, there was a big sell-off there, so technology companies kind of feeling the jitters a little bit.
2: So what does this mean then? Because we hear a lot about ever-increasing spending on AI. Will that continue?
3: Yeah, I mean, yeah, it will. It will continue. We get these, it's kind of cyclical. We get these periods where everyone's so optimistic about AI and Nvidia spends, you know, $500 billion, invests in a company, and everyone's buying their stocks and everyone gets rich. And a lot of people have got rich, ordinary retail investors as well, just by investing in tech companies. But then you get these periods like we've seen this week, Catherine, where people go, well, can it continue forever? Is this circular financing, what, you know, they call it, you know, companies investing in other companies who just buy back the products of the initial investor. Is anything actually being created? So that kind of, that dreaded bubble, you know, sort of, you know, rears its head now and again, and we see these periodic sell-offs. But look at the bigger picture. These stocks are way, they're worth way more than they were this time last year as well. So yeah, this week's a week of pessimism, but you know, we'll be talking about something different in a week or so, I'm sure.
2: Nick, thank you very much for that update. That's our business presenter, Nick Marsh, in Singapore.
1: Now, we've been closely covering the wildfires which are ravaging parts of Europe in recent days, but there's also a severe monsoon season battering parts of South Asia. India, Pakistan and Afghanistan are among the countries hardest hit by weeks of torrential rain, flash floods and landslides. Hundreds of people have been killed across the region, while millions have been affected as floodwaters destroy homes, roads, bridges and farmland. In Pakistan alone, the death toll has risen to more than 100 people since the monsoon season began in late June. We can speak now to Manzoor Ali, who's the programme coordinator with the International Federation of Red Cross and Red Crescent Societies, who joins us from Pakistan. Welcome back to the programme. Just tell us what you're seeing on the ground then in the worst affected areas.
4: Thank you for having me. Yes, the situation remains dynamic on the ground, with several provinces experiencing the impact of heavy rainfall again this year. The rainfalls is not only the one within, the people are facing the flash floods, riverine flooding and landslides. The affected communities have lost their homes, as you have mentioned, livelihoods, crops and livestock, and again, while damage to roads and flooding and landslides so has disrupted access to essential services. As we speak, the Pakistan Red Crescent Society volunteers and response teams are already on the ground conducting the rapid need assessment and providing the first aid and supporting the initial response operation in the affected communities. Our local branches at district level allow us to respond quickly and work closely with the local authorities to identify the most urgent humanitarian needs on the ground.
1: Okay, and I want to come back to those humanitarian needs in just a moment, but is there any sense yet of when the heavy rain will end?
4: There's, like, if you see the forecast issued by Pakistan Meteorological Department, a further moderate to heavy rainfall over the coming days are expected, particularly across northern and central part of the countries, which is expected to increase the risk of flash floods, riverine flooding, and urban flooding and landslides in some areas of Pakistan.
1: And how difficult is it proving to reach the people who need help?
4: You know, it's a very common thing. Whenever something happens, accessibility is the primary concern to reach to the most vulnerable people. So access remains one of the main operational challenges because of the flooded roads, damaged bridges, and rapidly changing water levels make it difficult to reach some of the hardest hit communities. In the flood affected areas.
1: And so, what aspects of need do you think you need to deal with most urgently? What are the most important goods, services you need to get to people?
4: Like, the most urgent need is the first and foremost important thing is the safe shelter, clean drinking water, and the food to the affected population with other household essentials.
1: All right. Thank you very much indeed for joining us. That's Manzoor Ali there, the program coordinator with the International Federation of Red Cross and Red Crescent Societies, and he was joining us from Pakistan. It's not just Pakistan, Afghanistan and India, which we mentioned, that are being affected by this. China is also, and rescuers there have announced in the past few hours they found another 30 people who were killed in a landslide that struck Chongqing state a few days ago, bringing the death toll there to 41. Updates on all of those stories on the BBC website at bbc.com. You're with Newsday on the BBC World Service.
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1: 13 people have died in a major earthquake that struck Japan. Rescuers are racing to find people trapped in a shopping mall.
0: And Africa's youth are their most optimistic since the pandemic, according to a new survey, with almost half saying their country is moving in the right direction. We'll talk about that after a summary of the latest news.
2: BBC News with Roisin Hasty. There's renewed fighting between the United States and Iran. Iran's Revolutionary Guards say they targeted a U.S. military base in Jordan with ballistic missiles and stopped three oil tankers in the Strait of Hormuz. U.S. Central Command says it has attacked militant groups in Iraq aligned with Iran in strikes conducted alongside Saudi Arabia's armed forces. It said all the ballistic missiles launched by Iran at U.S. forces had been intercepted. Japan's Prime Minister says at least 13 people are confirmed to have died in Tuesday's powerful earthquake that struck the southern island of Kyushu. Sunae Takeuchi said many people remained missing and that emergency teams were now in a race against time. A group of organizations representing the seven largest Jewish diaspora communities in the world says 2025 was the deadliest year in more than three decades for Jews outside Israel. A report found that anti-Semitism in Argentina, Australia, Canada, France, Germany, the UK and the US had more than doubled since 2022, the year before the Hamas attacks on southern Israel and the beginning of the war in Gaza. The governor of Russia's Ryazan region says industrial facilities have come under Ukrainian drone attack. Pavel Malkov gave no details of the locations but described the attack as massive. The U.S. Senate has voted to confirm Jay Clayton as America's new director of national intelligence. Mr. Clayton served as the chairman of the Securities and Exchange Commission during President Trump's first term. Spanish residents forced to flee some of the worst wildfires in living memory have started returning to their homes. And the Trump administration has announced a ban on new foreign-made humanoid robot imports to the U.S. over what it deemed unacceptable risks to national security. The move applies to advanced robots, many of which are made in China. BBC News.
0: Thank you, Roisin, for that summary of the news there. Hello, you're with Newsday from the BBC World Service with Catherine Birahanga and Rob Young. Hope you're doing all right today. Thanks for being with us.
1: Yes, coming up this half hour, we'll bring you stories from Japan, Uganda and South Africa.
0: Isaac Fannin will be here with your sport on Malawi, making history in the Women's Africa Cup of Nations, beating 10 times champions, the mighty Nigeria.
1: We welcome your messages on those stories or anything you hear on the programme. 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
0: Now we're going to talk about one of the world's most consequential demographics, Africa's youth. In recent years here on Newsday, we've been covering the Africa Youth Survey and what it reveals about the state of the continent's untapped potential. The survey takes place every second year and is back for the 2026 edition, which organisers call the largest yet. It covers the views of young Africans aged 18 to 24 across 16 nations. And this year it finds that Africa's youth are their most optimistic since the pandemic, with almost half saying their country is moving in the right direction. Well, the man behind it, we can speak to him now, the South African businessman Ivo Ichikovits, the founder of the defence company Paramount Group, joins us now from Johannesburg. Welcome back to Newsday. So 47% then of the young people you surveyed in these 16 countries are saying their country is moving in the right direction. That does still mean, doesn't it, that 53 aren't convinced that it is?
3: Well, I think that what is very positive is that such a large percentage really do believe in the future of the continent and really do believe that there's light at the end of the tunnel. But I have to stress that what the data is telling us is that this is not blind optimism. This is not a generation that's saying they're optimistic because things are going well. This is a generation that is saying that they are demanding from their governments an enabling environment that is going to allow them to take their futures into their own hands. And I think that that's the message that African governments, policymakers around Africa need to be listening to. This is a generation that has found their voice. and that are confident enough to believe that they are not dependent on outside factors to determine their prosperity. And in some ways, that's a very positive thing, but in other ways, it's a huge risk if it's not taken into consideration and taken seriously by people that are affecting these young people's lives today.
0: Now, the Iran war has led to an energy price shock, which has led to a cost of living crisis pretty much everywhere. So it's not surprising that that is the focus of the people you've been surveying as well. But again, the need for a far greater number of well-paying jobs is the main concern, the main worry of young people. How are governments doing across the continent when it comes to creating those jobs?
3: Shockingly. And I think that the reality is that young Africans are feeling the cost of living pinch like people are around the world. But they're also not turning to their governments and saying, well, it's your problem. You need to fix it. And looking to their governments to solve the cost of living issue and give them handouts. What they're saying is that they're demanding well-paying jobs. And they are demanding a opportunity to go out and create jobs themselves. So they're looking to their governments to create an enabling environment for entrepreneurship. And this for me is also very interesting because in years gone by, the youth were looking to government for jobs and for social grants. Today they're saying create an enabling environment so that private sector, so that foreign investors, so that the youth themselves can go and create those jobs, which are so desperately required to break this terrible poverty cycle that Africa constantly finds itself in.
0: And as someone who has set up businesses and run businesses, where in the continent are you seeing governments adopt the right policy so that young people who aren't able to get a job with a state or a company are able to set up their own business, maybe in the field of AI or in some other new technology?
3: Well, first of all, for years, I've been calling on governments to put legislation in place to stop the export of raw commodities and to make the processing and the establishment of industries to process those commodities, whether they be agricultural commodities or minerals, absolutely mandatory. And finally, I think that governments are listening. I think you will find that all over the continent, even in places like Zimbabwe, where the Chinese are very, very dominant in terms of raw material extraction, the government has turned around and made and started legislating the processing of raw materials in country. So there are many examples of governments who are actually now practically doing this. Look, in my opinion, it's late. In my opinion, this should have been done 15 years ago, and I think the face of the continent would have been completely different if it would have been done. But there are many countries that are doing this. South Africa has been doing it for some time, but with some challenges. But today, places like Zimbabwe, places like Zambia, places like Mozambique are all following that trend. And I think that in itself, just that small nuance, could completely change the face of the continent. You know, when one looks at foreign investment in Africa, there's starting to be an understanding from people like the Chinese, who've really been against this for years, that industrialization in Africa is now no longer optional. And if the continent sticks with that trend, I think you'll find a very, very different continent, not in 10 years or 15 years, but in 3 or 4 years or even 5 years.
0: And when you talk about foreign investment into Africa, I'm interested by one of the other findings of your survey, which is that China's influence is viewed more favourably, with 95% of the people you survey describing it as positive, compared with only 85% for the United States and even lower numbers for European powers and Russia.
3: Well, it's really interesting because pre the pandemic, China was really not considered to be a very positive influence on Africa. In the survey that we did just after the pandemic, China's numbers climbed dramatically. And I believe that part of the reason for that is that when all of the noise went away during COVID, what was left behind? The roads that the Chinese built, the telecommunications infrastructure that the Chinese built, the buildings that the Chinese built. And there was pretty much nothing else to see. And one's got to give huge credit to Chinese engagement in Africa, because it's actually created real infrastructure, which is now very visible, and the investment is very tangible. And I think that the African youth are saying to the world, we want our governments to work with everybody, but we really value people that are not just making speeches, but that are actually putting their money where their mouth is and making things happen on the continent. And I think that the Chinese have earned these numbers. What surprises me is that the U.S., the perception around the U.S. is in fact as high as it is, because the U.S. unfortunately has been leading with rhetoric and not following up with tangible investment. The amount of physical investment in Africa by U.S. corporations is still, in my opinion, way, way behind that of the Chinese. The investment by Europe is waning, and that's going to be what's going to get those numbers up for Europe and for the United States.
0: And in terms of confidence in the future, there were strong increases seen in the people you interviewed in Rwanda, in Somalia, in Ghana, Ethiopia, Zambia. Other nations, though, much more pessimistic, like Kenya, South Africa, Mozambique, Chad and Nigeria. But one fascinating finding is that 56% of the young people you surveyed said that Western-style democracy is not suitable for Africa. What does that mean, particularly given the context we've been talking about people viewing China more favourably?
3: And I think that one very positive factor is that an overwhelming majority of the youth we survey believe that democracy is the right system moving forward. But there's an acknowledgement and acceptance that Western-style democracy, as it is understood isn't suitable moving forward. Now, the big question is, what does style of democracy actually look like? And I think a big focus for us in versions of the survey and future engagements with the African youth is trying to understand that. But it's a very important red flag that, that leadership needs to pay attention to.
0: Thank you very much indeed. That Ivor Ichikovits there, the man behind that survey of 4,901 18 to 24-year-olds in 16 African nations. We're going to be speaking to three young of Africa in an hour's time.
1: Japan now, where 13 people are confirmed to have died in a major earthquake that struck the far southwest of the country. A 6.8 magnitude quake hits the island of Kyushu late afternoon on Tuesday. It's Japan's third largest island and the second most populous. Tens of thousands of people are said to have experienced power and water outages. Rescue efforts are concentrating on a collapsed shopping mall in Kashima Town, Kumamoto Prefecture, where a number of people are missing and presumed trapped. Emergency teams are also present at Nippon Paper's Yatsushiro plant in the same area where a chimney collapsed. Let's get an update on what's happening and hear now from Tomohiko Taniguchi, former advisor to Prime Minister Shinzo Abe between 2014 and 2020, and is currently professor at Tsukuba University. Thank you for joining us on Newsday. Just tell us what you're learning, what the country is learning about the destruction following this earthquake, and what have the government said?
4: Well, it's been a very much nervous, frightening night, but locals in the earthquake hit area, I'm sure, are having a small sigh of relief, because so far the second tremor has not occurred. Unlike 10 years ago, when the second strike was even bigger, so far they have had minor second, third tremors, which is manageable. And the city, Kumamoto, which is the biggest capital city of the prefecture, has got its tram system, and the tram is now being operated, indicative that the order there is fast coming back to where it was like.
1: order is coming back, but we are hearing about this rescue operation happening at the mall in Kumamoto, and also emergency teams were present at Nippon Paper's plant in the area where chimney collapsed. There are real concerns, and the Prime Minister has said emergency teams are in a race against time.
4: Yes, those two factories, buildings are at the center of the attentions from the local government and the central government. I think a massive amount of rescue and search operation is now underway involving local firefighters and some members of the Japanese National Security Guard and the armed forces. So still the situation is far from stabilized, but the number of proclaimed deaths, 13, is a relatively small number. I'm sad to say that, but given the fact that Japan has undergone much more serious earthquakes in the recent memory, what makes this particular disaster even more devastating is that the same region underwent the big tremor exactly 10 years ago. And the last 10 years, they have been rebuilding their economies and so on.
1: Are there questions about some of the preparedness in the region? We don't know what has caused the collapse of this shopping mall, but it's understood they opened in 2005, then temporarily closed in 2016, 10 years ago, following deadly earthquakes in the area. So there are questions about the sturdiness of some of the infrastructure in the region.
4: It seems to me that it is a unique, isolated case with the shopping mall, because the collapse did not happen immediately by the earthquake, but by the explosion, the gas explosion that happened in the building. So we don't know yet what actually caused the collapse. But the building did not collapse directly by due to the reason directly connected with the earthquake.
1: What's your thoughts for the coming days? Because officials have talked about another large earthquake likely to happen in the coming days in the same area.
4: That is the biggest concern for local people, and they must spend more nights, perhaps a week longer than that, in the evacuation centers that are like school gymnastic buildings and community centers and the like, amidst very, very hot summer. So it's a serious situation, and a lot of support and help are being directed to the region from across the country.
1: Tomohiko Taniguchi, former advisor to Prime Minister Shinzo Abe and professor at Tsukuba University, thank you for joining us on Newsday.
0: Mystic, listening in Freetown in Sierra Leone, has been in touch to say what a devastating outcome in Japan. I hope and pray that the response team will do their best. My sympathies to the affected families. Time for your sport. Isaac is here.
5: Yes, we had a huge shock in the Women's Africa Cup of Nations. The reigning champions, Nigeria, started their campaign with a humbling 3-2 defeat by debutant Malawi. It was sister problems for the Super Falcons, as Temwa Shawinga scored the Scorchers' first and third goal, with sibling Tabitha adding the second. Nigeria had never lost to a debutant at WAFCON, and they now face a pretty uphill task to qualify. It's Zambia next for them. They got a dominant win over Egypt, 6-0. Barbara Banda scoring four goals and providing an assist for another. Remember, this tournament also doubles up as a World Cup qualifier, with the four semi-finalists automatically qualifying for Brazil. Imagine Nigeria don't fail to make it to the World Cup next year. Now, speaking of the World Cup, Cape Verde's men won hearts and made history with their run to the knockout stage of the recently finished Men's World Cup, as they made their debut in North America, but the nation's women's team have also been writing headlines as well as by qualifying for the Women's Africa Cup of Nations. The Islanders team is barely a decade old, making their achievement even more impressive. Forward Sandra Martin, who plays in England for London Bees, is one of those buzzing about what's to come. BBC Sport Africa's Celestine Carinet went to meet her.
1: On a sprawling series of artificial pitches at a facility known as The Hive, Sandra Martins trains with her London Bees teammates. North London might be her new home, but she was born and raised in Portugal. And she remembers how the family's Cape Verdean heritage helped her understand when she was in trouble because her mom switched languages.
6: Well, whenever she was upset with me, she'd always tell me off in Creole. I think sometimes it hits a different nerve.
7: Yes, well then.
1: Oh, yes. Martins plays in the fourth tier of English women's football, but her roots are taking her to a first tournament on the big stage. Cape Verde will make their debut appearance at the Women's Africa Cup of Nations in Morocco. The team did not even exist until 2018, and Martins says securing qualification in Mali last October was a big moment.
6: So when the final whistle went, it was just, like, so good. Like, everyone was just crying, and, like, yeah. So the celebrations when we got back to the hotel was that we, you know, everyone just went straight into the pool. We just jumped in there pretty much just screaming.
1: The scenes at the airport when they arrived home, well, it was a hero's welcome.
6: Loads of locals that just, like, literally just traveled to the airport just to, you know, be with us and celebrate with us what we had achieved. There was also, like, school kids, but they were like, oh, my God, like, one day, you know, I want to be like them.
1: Representing the country of her parents once felt out of reach. She started playing football aged 6, dragged along to the park by her older brothers. The forward moved to the UK at 15 and developed through youth teams in England, including Tottenham and Crystal Palace.
6: The dream was there. How I would be able to achieve it was the how to get there was, I guess, was the part that was not so clear. For me, it's a long journey, but like I don't regret any of it.
1: While Martins is about to experience the highlight of her career, she knew early on football alone couldn't guarantee a future. She marries her football with a full-time job as a sports marketer.
6: What I say is about women's football is still a process that we are trying to, season by season, decrease the amount of people that have to work.
1: After the men made headlines around the world with their performances at the World Cup, Martins hopes the women can build on that momentum. In Morocco, they face a daunting group, Cameroon, Ghana and Mali.
6: Much bigger stage than what we're used to, but I think for us, Cape Verde, what success would look like in WAFCON would be to win two to three games, we could stand a chance of going for the next stage.
7: Ready, play!
1: At this WAFCON, the stakes are higher. The semi-finalists will qualify for next year's Women's World Cup in Brazil. But whatever happens, the team is already impacting the women's game back home.
6: So the women's football in Cape Verde is not as popular as I think you probably should be. But I think the popularity has definitely grown, especially recently, obviously with us game qualified for the WAFCON.
5: So Cape Verde will take on Ghana in their first game, whilst Cameroon will play Mali in Wednesday's matches.
0: Isaac, thank you very much.
8: Now, the award-winning Ugandan hip-hop artist Navio says artificial intelligence may have a place in music production, but it can never replace the human connection that inspires great music. Speaking about his signature genre, Ouga Flow, he explains how it has helped shape Uganda's hip-hop identity. The veteran rapper reflects on staying relevant after more than 2 decades in the industry, the challenges of cross-border collaborations in East Africa, and taking the region's music to a global audience. Focus on Africa in Nkechi Ogbonna kicked off the conversation with a fun game.
9: Davido Wizkid.
10: Yeah, Wizkid.
9: Wizkid Burna Boy.
10: Burna Boy.
9: Burna Boy Rema.
10: Burna Boy.
9: Burna Boy Platinum Diamonds.
7: Ooh, now you bring it to the East Africa.
9: A lot of artists who I've spoken to have said to me they're very concerned about staying relevant. How are you able to stay relevant in your music?
7: Yes, I think trying to better yourself weekly. And so what that does for you is it keeps you relevant. A lot of people that I came in with after 2-3 years, unfortunately, drop off. And that's because they're unable or unwilling to kind of listen to what the new kids are doing, adapt their style to what's happening. You can keep your identity always. I'm the same now, I flow the same way, but my approach is different and it changes. A lot of times we have that thing, the OGs will be like, oh man, I only want music from back in the day. That was the real stuff. I'm like, yes, but how can you bring some of the real stuff into what's happening?
9: Yeah.
7: You know, but it's really OGs getting to the fundamentals, but keeping the sound relevant to now.
9: Let's talk a bit about collaborations. We've seen a lot of Western and Southern African artists hitting the big stages, yes, selling out massive concerts and venues in Europe and the Americas. We haven't seen much of East African artists doing that. What's missing?
7: A presence there is the hardest thing. I think West Africa, the entire diaspora, has a bigger population than our whole country. And that's people living outside. You know, you take amazing, the forerunners right now in Nigeria in the music industry, you know, 200 million people as a market. You know, 50 million in the diaspora, that is rivaling the States. The States must have like 300 million people, right? Mm-hmm. And then there's also the pride. You know, that national pride, I think, has really helped to kind of bring their story to them in a proud way. Any child you meet on that side is not trying to run away from the fact that they're Nigerian. They're running towards it.
9: How are you contributing to the lives and skills of up-and-coming artists who are looking to toe that same path?
7: Well, our latest venture was opening a school. So it was a music school and we had it completely free for a year. I kept on getting into situations where I'd meet an up-and-coming artist backstage and they'd ask me, oh, how do I do this? How do I do that? So as they're calling me to come on stage, I'm trying to explain to this person in 2 or 3 minutes possibly what they can do to help their career. I was like, okay, this is impractical and it keeps happening every week. Every week I'm meeting, you know, young artists who really need a helping hand. I meet them 2 years later, they're in exactly the same place. So I was like, right, that's it. We're going to go on a huge promotional tour and I'm going to let everyone know I'm opening up a school. It's going to be here, calling it the Navcorp Academy, and I'm going to be there lecturing people every single week, 2 or 3 times. I'm going to bring in other professionals with branding, marketing, you know, every facet, mixing, mastering, videos. We're going to have all of those people come in during the week and it really helped.
9: Okay. Now, for people who do not know Yoga Flow or who have never heard of it, what yes. type of genre of music is it? And is it just a Ugandan thing or does it have like a global appeal?
7: Yeah. So Yoga Flow is hip hop. And there's also Luga Flow. There's Chiga Flow. There's a lot of different tribes around. But Yoga Flow was just describing any flow that comes out of Uganda.
9: What do you think about the use of AI in music?
7: I fell in love with music for the human element. You know, Michael Jackson's story and his come up, you know, that is what made his voice sound the way it does. And we cannot overlook that struggle, that human struggle, to get to that final point. You know, you can create an AI in 2 seconds that sounds, you know, like Ella Fitzgerald. But what she had to go through in her times, even slavery had, you know, just on her parents, all of those stresses and strains are what created that beautiful sound and music. As soon as you take out the human element for me, I'm out. Also, AI doesn't sound very good imitating me yet. It hasn't quite figured a way to match me.
9: Really?
7: It's working on it. It's working on it, but it hasn't quite. Oh, you got to stay ready. When I come on the mic, my flow is heavy. It's Navio. Ain't catchy. It's all good, dog. Y'all don't get me. African to the bone. Yeah, welcome to that BBC zone.
10: The BBC zone. Are you ready to spit on the mic,
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10: Rob?
11: We were going to take it up.
10: I don't think so. That there was Focus on Africa's Nkechi Ogbonna speaking to the Ugandan music pioneer Navio. And you can hear more of that conversation on the Focus on Africa podcast, wherever you get your favourite podcasts as well.
11: In the BBC zone, where else would we get them from?
10: Exactly. Maybe the next hour we can wrap, Rob. What do you think?
11: I think I'll leave that to you.
10: You're listening to Newsday with Catherine and Rob. Stay with us if you can.
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15: Hello, you're with Newsday from the BBC World Service with Catherine Birahanga and Rob Young.
16: Coming up, we'll have an update on the big earthquake that hit Japan. 13 people are now known to have died, and many are still feared trapped in a collapsed shopping mall.
15: Temperatures are predicted to rise in both France and Spain as the two countries continue to battle wildfires. As the response continues to ramp up, we'll hear from our correspondent there.
16: And we take you to the West Bank, where Jewish settler attacks on Palestinians are on the rise.
17: In the Palestinian faces, I saw only fear, and I never saw any fear on any Jew that lived there.
15: And we'll get the latest from the worlds of sport and business too, but we'll start the hour with a bulletin of the very latest BBC News.
2: BBC News with Roisin Hasty. There's renewed fighting between the United States and Iran. Iran's Revolutionary Guards say they targeted a US military base and command center in Jordan with ballistic missiles. The US said it struck Iran-allied militant groups in eastern Iraq. David Willis reports.
18: President Trump announced at the weekend that he was calling off a nearly two-week American bombing campaign that had seen nightly strikes by the U.S. on Iran in order to make way for negotiations. But a statement from U.S. Central Command said that since Sunday, what it called terrorists aligned to Iran had mounted more than two dozen drone attacks against U.S. and Saudi targets from bases in eastern Iraq. U.S. and Saudi fighter jets struck multiple targets near the Iran-Iraq border and elsewhere in Iraq as part of what it called a strong response.
2: Japan's Prime Minister Sunae Takaichi says at least 13 people are now confirmed to have died in Tuesday's powerful earthquake that struck Kyushu Island in the south of the country. The authorities say more than 9,900 people are sheltering in evacuation centres. A group of organisations representing the seven largest Jewish diaspora communities in the world says 2025 was the deadliest year in more than three decades for Jews outside Israel. Judith Morris has the details.
19: Outside of Israel, 90% of the global Jewish population is concentrated in just seven countries: Argentina, Australia, Canada, France, Germany, the UK, and the United States. The total number of anti-Semitic incidents across all seven countries has risen by 136% since 2022, the year before the Hamas attacks on southern Israel and the start of the war in Gaza. While countries differ in their approaches to tackling anti-Semitism, from toughening laws to improving education, they also identify common experiences with near universal concern about the role of social media and artificial intelligence fueling anti-Semitism.
2: Spanish residents forced to flee wildfires near Madrid have started returning to their homes as the Interior Ministry announced the end of evacuation orders for 15 municipalities. In the Gironde region of France, firefighters are still battling wildfires as the region prepares itself for another sharp rise in temperatures. Chantal is from a local stables.
20: We managed to evacuate 25 horses very quickly, and then 25 more horses. And finally, we didn't have transport anymore. So there were about 10 or 12 horses left in the paddocks. The fire was coming closer and closer, and we decided to break the fences and let them free.
2: World News from the BBC. The Trump administration has announced a ban on new foreign-made humanoid robot imports to the US over what it deemed unacceptable risks to national security. The move applies to advanced robots, also including quadrupeds, many of which are made in China, which is competing with the US to develop robotics and artificial intelligence. The governor of Russia's Ryazan region says industrial facilities have come under Ukrainian drone attack. Pavel Malkov gave no details of the locations, but described the attack as massive. Reports online suggest an oil refinery and other logistics warehouses are on fire. The Hollywood star Jared Leto is facing allegations of criminal sexual conduct by four women who were all teenagers at the time of the alleged offences. The actor, who won an Oscar in 2014 for his role in Dallas Buyers Club, is also the lead singer of the band 30 Seconds to Mars. Nomia Iqbal reports.
3: Isabel, not her real name, says when she was 17, Jared Leto, then 30, visited a shop where she worked in Las Vegas. She says he invited her to his motel from where she expected to go elsewhere, but instead says he asked her in and sexually assaulted her. Three other women have made criminal allegations against the actor, which include grooming and threatening sexual assault. One woman says she had sex with him in California, age 17, which is below the state's age of consent. Jared Leto hasn't responded to the allegations, despite the BBC's repeated requests.
2: And the Australian airline Qantas has completed what's believed to be the world's longest ever commercial flight after one of its aircraft flew directly from Melbourne to the French city of Toulouse. The journey lasted just over 24 hours and was conducted as part of testing for Qantas's upcoming new non-stop route between London and Sydney. BBC News.
15: Thank you very much indeed for that bulletin. Hello, you're with Newsday from the BBC World Service with Catherine Riohanga and Rob Young.
21: Coming up, Japan's Prime Minister has said emergency teams own a race against time as they work to find people missing and rescue others following a powerful earthquake.
15: We'll get the latest on that story in a few minutes' time. And we'll also look at the impact of the devastating wildfires in France. As ever, your thoughts on our stories welcome, please, by text or WhatsApp. Do send them to +44 77 86 20 50 85.
21: We'll begin this hour with the wildfires burning in regions of Spain and France. Some Spanish residents, who were forced to flee some of the worst wildfires in living memory, have started returning home as evacuation orders were lifted for 15 municipalities. Hundreds of thousands of people across France and Spain have been evacuated from their homes in recent days as wildfires across the countries have continued to blaze. More than 200,000 people have been forced from their homes in the Gironde region and other parts of southern France, where firefighters have described the battle against wildfires as a fight between David and Goliath. There are no signs of temperatures easing or rain anytime soon, according to Jean-Luc Glaise, the president of the Department of Gironde and in charge of the firefighters there.
22: We have 18 fire planes. We have 2,700 firefighters from all France and even from Europe. But the wildfire is so special and it can change the way he goes. Even if the wind goes in one way, the wildfire is so strong that it can change the direction. Last week, we lost two firefighters in fire before this wildfire. But they have a lot of courage. And the most impressive for them is the height of the flames, which can go over 40 meters high, and it's very, very hot too. So it's very difficult for them in this situation. But we don't have, we think, rain until the 9th of August.
21: Well, let's now speak to the BBC's Hugh Schofield, who's in Paris for us. Good morning, Hugh. So a fight between David and Goliath. How are things shaping up today?
23: Well, things remain stable. We're well past the phase of the mega furnace, which we saw at the weekend. That does not mean that things are under control or that there's not still a risk of this bursting out again. But people have got to put out of their minds the idea that this is still a huge scale fire blazing across the landscape there. It's not. It's an area that has been burned in which there is a high risk of fires breaking out again, and they are periodically breaking out sporadically in isolated places. So the task now is of controlling those, monitoring vigilantly this large zone, and there are still 2,000 firefighters out there doing that, and they are intervening when the embers of the original big conflagration flare up again, which they are doing constantly. Today is a very important day, because today is the day in which temperatures will reach their maximum, nearly 40 degrees. It's a very, very hot heat wave, but a very, very brief one. It drops 10 degrees tomorrow, Thursday. So if they can get through today with the situation stabilized still, and it has been fairly stable for the last 48 hours, then they will begin to be able to say that they've got this under control. But the risk to Bordeaux, all that kind of talk of this, sweeping across into cities and so on, that's over. I think that the situation remains pretty stable now. They have got a handle on it, but they're not saying that because they can see that things could still take a turn for the worse.
1: And talk to us about the scale of the impact of these fires. We're hearing about hundreds of thousands of people being forced to leave their homes.
23: Yeah, well, since Friday we've spoken about that. Friday, Saturday, there've been evacuations. The main evacuations were over the weekend, 3 or 4 days ago now. Yesterday, some of those people were allowed to return. That's people in the Mérignac area near the airport in Bordeaux, and in a couple of other communes. So that's a sign that, there is a feeling that things are, it's quite clear that they're better than at the weekend. I mean, that the weekend was truly apocalyptic in the images we saw. It's very, very different now, but it's still tense because it's so hot, because the brush is still there. So the firefighters are out trying to make sure that none of these little outbreaks succeed in sustain themselves. They're put out as soon as they can be. And if that can last for a couple more days, then I think the other evacuees might be able to think about returning, but perhaps by the weekend.
1: And talk to us about what authorities have been saying. You mentioned that today the temperatures are expected to hit 40 degrees Celsius, another heat wave that France will be facing. What is the advice from the authorities?
23: Well, I mean, the advice is constant vigilance. I mean, across the country, to be aware that the risk of fire is very, very high. There are other, 6 or 7 other fires burning at the moment across France of a far, far smaller scale, but are still having to be treated by firefighters. There's a constant message of, people who produce fires, either accidentally or deliberately, will be pursued by the law, and a lot of people have been arrested. Most of these fires are created by humans, either deliberately or voluntarily, and there's, a kind of no tolerance message being put out by the government and the police over that.
1: Hugh, thank you. That's the BBC's Hugh Schofield in Paris there.
4: In Japan, there is a race to save lives in a shopping mall after a powerful earthquake struck on Tuesday. The Prime Minister, Sanae Takeuchi, says at least 13 people are confirmed to have died on Kyushu Island in the south of Japan. However, many people remain missing or are waiting to be rescued. We can speak now to the BBC's Mariko Oi, who grew up in Japan, has reported from there many times, and presents the BBC's Asia-Specific podcast. Hi, Mariko. Just give us the latest. I know the Prime Minister is holding a press conference at the moment, but what's the latest, particularly on this situation at the shopping mall?
5: Yeah, as you said, the Prime Minister Sanae Takeuchi has just started her press conference. As for the death toll, it hasn't changed. As you said, 13 people have confirmed to have died. When it comes to the magnitude, the size of this earthquake, it was initially reported as a magnitude 7.1 earthquake. The U.S. Geological Survey says that it might have been 6.8, but it is still quite large. When you grow up in Japan, you get used to magnitude 3, 4, 5 earthquakes, but this is when you start to see furniture moving and so on, old buildings collapsing, which is what we saw happening at that shopping mall, Aeon, which is a very common shopping center across Japan. It's been reported that some 200 people were actually evacuated from that shopping center shortly after the earthquake, but then there was an explosion, and then we saw that pictures of the second floor collapsing, and it's been reported that some people are accounted for. They might have been trapped underneath and so on. So that's why there's a rescue operation ongoing.
15: And I've just been reading on the BBC Live page, which is running on this story, that the mall was closed after the after a previous earthquake in 2016. It was damaged then and had only recently reopened. What are the fears now about potential aftershocks? Because they can be incredibly strong.
5: Yes, absolutely. That is the big worry for people living there, because as you said, this particular area, Kumamoto, it was hit by quite a large earthquake, about the same magnitude back in 2016. And back then, there were two earthquakes killing more than 270 people. And as we've reported on other earthquakes as well, you know, when one big one comes, another one can follow quite quickly. So that's why people who are, you know, who have been evacuated, they still have to be quite wary of what might happen. And that's what causes many people to get quite nervous about, you know, what could happen, you know, because it could happen in your sleep and so on. Though, you know, this area, because it has been hit by earthquakes, it has been quite much better prepared. You know, of course, Japan has very strict building codes to make sure that new buildings are built to the standard to withheld the shock of the earthquake. Though, of course, there are many old buildings as well, some of which have collapsed, and that's why the rescue operation is ongoing to help those who might have been trapped.
15: And there are some very dramatic images, again, you'll see them on the BBC website, of homes collapsing and of those that haven't collapsed, of in a kitchen, for example, all the crockery just thrown off the shelves out of cupboards. I know you've been looking at how Japan is prepared for an earthquake in your podcast, haven't you? What did you find?
5: Yeah, as you say, Rob, because Japan sits at a very active meeting point of four tectonic plates, and that's why you kind of get used to having earthquakes as you grow up there. Of course, many of our listeners may remember the 2011 earthquake, which hit the northeast of Japan. That killed almost 20,000 people, and, you know, many of our listeners would remember the huge tsunami, which killed many people, and also the nuclear meltdown at the power station in Fukushima. But as you say, Japan has been, you know, I remember growing up in Japan, even as a kid, you know, you get warned about a potential big one happening, especially across this region called Nankai Trough. And so you get trained at school about where to hide underneath your table, you know, avoid windows, glasses. If an earthquake struck, you know, if you're inside, if you're outside, go to a big park and so on. And as I mentioned, building codes, all of those things are in place. But still, every time these big earthquakes happen, of course, they are old buildings that you know, unfortunately collapse and result in those fatalities.
15: I mean, we're talking about if there's an earthquake at night. What are people told to do if there is an earthquake at nighttime?
5: Well, you usually grow up.
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5: If you're outside, go to a big park and so on. 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
1: You know, enough food to last you for a couple of days, some water that you can drink, you know, portable toilet and so on. So, you know, a lot of people are well prepared for events like this. But of course, you know, we're talking about, you know, some of those villages, some of those towns having elderly population who might not be able to evacuate as quickly as they can. Also, the tsunami is something that people are often quite worried about. Of course, in this latest incident, there was a short while, there was a warning, but that was lifted straight away. But because people still remember that vivid pictures of huge tsunami from 2011, you know, that is something that people worry about. You know, I have to say, though, watching the Japanese media's reporting of those natural disasters, because it happens so regularly, you know, even the TV stations have started changing, delivering the news in a different manner. So, you know, they start using really almost rude, impolite language, going, get out of your house, there could be a tsunami, that kind of stuff. So, you know, the country has been preparing for it, but that still doesn't stop these earthquakes from happening. And that's why the rescue operation is very much underway at the moment.
2: When is your Japan earthquake podcast up?
1: 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Because there was another big earthquake back then that didn't unfortunately result in any fatalities. But yeah, that's when we looked at those mega quake threats.
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3: 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Hi, Isaac.
4: Yeah, hello there. Maybe one of the biggest shocks in Women's Africa Cup of Nations history. Reigning champions Nigeria were beaten 3-2 by debutants Malawi. The sisters Temwa Shewinga and Tabitha Shewinga scoring the three goals for Malawi to give them a really, really important win in their first ever Women's Africa Cup of Nations match. In the earlier game, Zambia thrashed Egypt 6-0, Barbara Banda scoring four times. A big football governance story is brewing. European football, its governing body, UEFA, has criticised proposals from FIFA to seek private investment into its competitions, which include the Men and Women's World Cup. In a statement, FIFA said that they are planning on expanding football development funding to more than $10 billion. They say that 211 member nations could access up to a one-off capital payment of $20 million to fund development. But UEFA say the proposals cross a line, adding the soul and governance of football are not assets to trade. And at the Commonwealth Games, Cameroon's Emmanuel Isemye and New Zealand's Zoe Hobbs took gold in the men and women's 100 metres at the Commonwealth Games in Glasgow.
2: We're going to be talking about that plan for the World Cup again with an economist in about 35 minutes' time.
3: Now let's get to check in with Nick Marsh on our business desk in Singapore. And Nick, you have some robot-related news.
5: Yeah, certainly do, Catherine. I thought this was quite interesting. The Trump administration has announced a ban on new foreign-made humanoid robot imports. The reason being is that they consider it a national security risk, basically. So the ban applies on advanced robots. So that includes the humanoid robots that you might have seen, the four-legged machines, but all kinds of sort of automatic robots. Essentially, because, and I'll just quote the Trump administration here, you know, these robots, they could allow malign actors to surveil Americans, enhance the capabilities of foreign intelligence services, or, and I found this the most interesting, remotely commandeer the robots. And at the same time, they're also banning imports of power inverters, you know, the devices that change things from AC to DC currents, because they're also deemed a national security risk as well. It's interesting in and of itself, but what makes it even more fascinating is that basically most of these robots, they're made in China. And we know that China's in this massive race with the United States to develop robotics and develop things like artificial intelligence.
3: Yes, and has there been any response from China on this?
5: There has not from the government in Beijing yet, but the Chinese

0: Embassy in Washington said that China would take all necessary measures in response to the move. They criticized it as politicizing technological advancements. And it says that basically the US needs to stop smearing Chinese companies and threatening them with sanctions and things. The big robot manufacturers in China are companies like UbiTech, Agibot, Unitrees, probably the most well-known. There's some really incredible videos you can find online of, you know, the humanoid robots that company has managed to create. But it's basically another frontier. We talk about this all the time. It's another frontier in the US-China tech war, which just shows no signs of abating.
1: Nick, thank you. That's our business presenter, Nick Marsh, in Singapore there.
2: The United Nations says the number of settler attacks on Palestinians in the occupied West Bank was the highest on record last month, with an average of 6 attacks per day causing casualties or property damage. Settler attacks have risen along with a rise in Israeli settler outposts, illegal under both Israeli and international law. Israeli monitors say that more than 230 outposts have appeared across the West Bank under the current Israeli government. But our Middle East correspondent Lucy Williamson has been talking to Palestinians in one village south of Nablus about the rise in settler attacks there.
3: It's Saturday morning in the Palestinian village of Al Mughayya in the occupied West Bank. Israeli settlers have entered the village and surrounded the Abu Aliya family home, bashing at their gate with sticks. The Israeli army is in the streets. Residents are blocking roads and running from their jeeps.
4: We've just heard 2 shots fired from down below in this village. The army and the settlers are both down near the Abu Aliya house. The mosque is calling on people to come and protect the families.
3: From inside the Abu Aliya compound, family members film scowling teenagers smashing the metal gate. Again and again with large sticks, Israeli soldiers stroll up and gently move the settlers away. But there's no attempt to question or detain them, or even to confiscate their clubs. Rafiq Abu Aliya was inside the house during the attack. He told me settlers had come in the morning, some of them armed, and that Israeli soldiers accompanying them had entered the family house and beaten people inside. Israel's army said it had entered a house to arrest suspects throwing stones and was investigating claims of violence against Palestinians. Many Palestinians here say Israeli soldiers often support settlers during attacks.
5: The army is the settlers, but the clothes of them is green here. Yeah.
4: You're saying that the soldiers and the settlers are the same?
5: Are the same.
3: Abu Wahid is a member of the village council.
4: How often do the settlers come here to Al Mughayya?
5: Every day. Every day. Here and here and here and here. And with the army and with the cars of the army. And
3: one Israeli soldier who served in the West Bank recently said extremist settlers saw him as the enemy for not supporting their attacks. He's asked us to hide his identity.
6: There are teenagers there, look at you with hate. There was one who told us, I will put a bullet in your head. It's clear that it's not just few radical teenagers. In the Palestinian faces, I saw only fear. And I never saw any fear on any Jew that lived there.
3: Witnessing settler attacks firsthand can be difficult. As we approach the Abu Aliya house that day, soldiers appear in the road, meters ahead.
7: You see the soldiers?
8: He's pointing, he's pointing.
3: One raises a weapon. Israel's army said it was responding to reports of a confrontation between Palestinians and Israeli civilians in Al Mughayya that day, and that masked Palestinians had later used slings to hurl stones at soldiers. It said forces fired at a suspect and that a hit was identified.
4: Should we just check with the ambulance what's going on?
3: Arriving to reports of an attack here the previous day.
4: Sabah al-khair.
3: We met a paramedic with the Palestinian Red Crescent who said Israeli forces had blocked his ambulance from reaching the scene.
7: Yeah, yesterday they turned off two ambulances and took the keys from them. So if they tell us to stay there, we have to stay there and wait, regardless of the situation.
4: How often does that happen?
7: I mean, it's daily. It's something that we face all the time, the ambulance, yeah.
4: How often do you come here to Al Maraya?
7: I mean, we can say every Friday, maybe. something weekly.
3: The Israeli military didn't respond to our question about this. A week after we left Al Maraya, the body of a 17-year-old footballer, Fadi Hamdullah Al-Nassan, was carried through the village for burial. Shot with a fragmenting bullet, doctors said, during the confrontation at the Abu Aliya house. This is what passes for a normal weekend now, in villages across the West Bank.
2: That was our Middle East correspondent Lucy Williamson there reporting from the village of Al Mugaya, which is near Nablus in the occupied West Bank. And you can watch Lucy Williamson's full documentary on her visit to that village by heading to the BBC News YouTube channel. Just head to YouTube and type in BBC News. You're listening to Newsday on the BBC World Service with Catherine Vieira-Hanger and Rob Young live from London. Plenty more to come in the next half hour of the programme, so do stay with us if you can.

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1: A survey of thousands of young Africans suggests increasing optimism about their country's future, but a lack of jobs remains a major concern. We'll speak to young people from three African nations.
0: Nigeria and South Africa have been holding talks on attacks against migrants in South Africa.
1: And at the Women's Africa Cup of Nations, Malawi beat footballing giant Nigeria. Now a summary of the latest news.
2: BBC News with Roisin Hasty. There's renewed fighting between the United States and Iran. Iran's Revolutionary Guards say they targeted an American military base in Jordan with ballistic missiles and stopped three oil tankers in the Strait of Hormuz. U.S. Central Command says it's attacked militant groups in Iraq aligned with Iran in strikes conducted alongside Saudi Arabia's armed forces. Japan's Prime Minister says at least 13 people are confirmed to have died in Tuesday's powerful earthquake that struck the southern island of Kyushu. Officials say almost 10,000 people are sheltering in evacuation centres. A group of organisations representing the seven largest Jewish diaspora communities in the world says 2025 was the deadliest year in more than three decades for Jews outside Israel. A report found that anti-Semitism in Argentina, Australia, Canada, France, Germany, the UK and the US had more than doubled since 2022. The Trump administration has announced a ban on new foreign-made humanoid robot imports to the US over what it deemed unacceptable risks to national security. The move applies to advanced robots, many of which are made in China. The governor of Russia's Ryazan region says industrial facilities have come under Ukrainian drone attack. Pavel Malkov described the attack as massive. The U.S. Senate has voted to confirm Jay Clayton, a key ally of President Trump, as America's new director of national intelligence. Spanish residents forced to flee some of the worst wildfires in living memory have started returning to their homes. On Tuesday, the Interior Ministry announced the end of evacuation orders for 15 municipalities. And the Australian airline Qantas has completed what's believed to be the world's longest ever commercial flight, a journey of just over 24 hours in duration. The flight from Australia to France is part of testing for a new flight.
0: Thank you for that news, Roisin. Hello, you're with Newsday from the BBC World Service with Rob Young and Catherine Bjerahanga.
1: That story at the end of the summary, almost 24 hours on a plane. I don't know if it's a very efficient use of time to get from one side of the world to another, or my idea of a nightmare.
0: I don't know, it depends on whether you like flying. I wouldn't mind it, actually. Impressive views, perhaps?
1: Lots of movies certainly packed into that trip. Yeah. But anyway, your thoughts on that, welcome, of course, plus 44 77 86 20 50 85. We're also going to be talking to a couple of young Africans about that survey that suggests nearly half of 18 to 24-year-olds surveyed on the African continent believe that it is heading in the right direction.
0: We'll also be speaking to the spokesperson of South Africa's foreign ministry as countries on the continent raise questions about whether South Africa is doing enough to clamp down on attacks on migrants.
1: And in sport, a shock win for Malawi at the Women's Africa Cup of Nations, beating the mighty. Well, they got beaten by Malawi. We used to call them mighty, but we just call them now Nigeria.
0: Now, we want to talk about one of the world's most consequential demographics, Africa's youth. In recent years, here on Newsday, we've been covering the African Youth Survey and what it reveals about the state of the continent's untapped potential. The survey takes place every second year and is back for the 2026 edition, which organisers call the largest yet. It covers the views of young Africans aged 18 to 24 across 16 countries. The man behind it is the South African businessman Ivor Ichkovitz. We heard from him in the last hour on the key findings of the survey.
3: What is very positive is that such a large percentage really do believe in the future of the continent and really do believe that there's light at the end of the tunnel. But I have to stress that what the data is telling us is that this is not blind optimism. This is not a generation that's saying they're optimistic because things are going well. This is a generation that is saying that they are demanding from their governments an enabling environment that is going to allow them to take their futures into their own hands. And I think that that's the message that African governments, policymakers around Africa need to be listening to. This is a generation that has found their voice. and that are confident enough to believe that they are not dependent on outside factors to determine their prosperity. And in some ways, that's a very positive thing, but in other ways, it's a huge risk if it's not taken into consideration and taken seriously by people that are affecting these young people's lives today. The reality is that young Africans are feeling the cost of living pinch like people are around the world, but they're also not turning to their governments and saying, well, it's your problem, you need to fix it, and looking to their governments to solve the cost of living issue and give them handouts. What they're saying is that they're demanding well-paying jobs, and they are demanding a opportunity to go out and create jobs themselves. In years gone by, the youth were looking to government for jobs and for social grants. Today they're saying, create an enabling environment so that private sector, so that foreign investors, so that the youth themselves can go and create those jobs, which are so desperately required to break this terrible poverty cycle that Africa constantly finds itself in.
0: That was the South African businessman Ivor Ichkovitz, who is the founder of the defense company Paramount Group. So do the results reflect general thinking on the continent? Well, let's hear from some young Africans, namely from Kenya and Nigeria, for their opinions. We're joined by 28-year-old Kenyan content creator and civic engagement advocate Mike Muchiri and 23-year-old Nigerian student and youth advocate Lovina Okenundum. Thank you both for joining us on Newsday. I'll start with you, Lovina. So the top line from that survey is that nearly half of the continent's youth believe that the continent is headed in the right direction. What's your thoughts about that?
4: Hello. With that being said, I believe that, yeah, the reason why we're very optimistic, it's just like a glimmer of hope, because you know that every problem that has begun will someday come to an end. And something just like boils up in our system that's telling us that that time is now. It's almost like when you're like, oh, this year I'm going to lock in, and everything just seems to be working for the best for us, despite the fact we're not looking at our economy, we're not looking at the state of everything, but knowing that things getting, you know, things at your hand, it's much easier. If I had to look back at five is even too close, 10 years or 15 years ago, building a platform or becoming famous was so hard because you'd need to know somebody in the industry to grow. But today, people are making a name for themselves via social media or the likes, or, you know, just doing like activities outside, because what we do now speaks for us. The platform is at our fingertips. Even being optimistic about it, I mean, it also just means that if it's not just me and it's everybody else, your gut feeling doesn't lie. That's something I believe in. Your gut feeling would never lie to you. So if you believe it, it would come to pass, right? And I think they also say, fake it till you make it. And there's just a power of belief. Believing is something that doesn't exist. It's almost like when you pray and you're praying for something, like God is trying to spawn something that doesn't exist just to fit your own criteria. Like out of everything in this whole world, you decided to ask for something that specifically fits your needs, and God is going to go out of that way and do it for you. So the positivity, it's not just me, it's everybody around me. And it really makes so much sense that this gut feeling combined is really what's going to veer us into that place that we're hoping.
0: Mike, Lovina, they're talking about a gut feeling. Do you share the same feeling?
5: I would say, you know, being Kenyan, especially young Kenyans are currently, I would agree with the survey and say that young Kenyans are incredibly optimistic, and even holistically, even young Africans. But I would say, in my opinion, it's because Africans, especially young Africans, are starting to realize that waiting for change, waiting for the government to do something, waiting, just sitting and waiting for the system to change without us doing anything is not enough. That's why young people, especially young Kenyans, they're starting to realize that this feeling of optimism in the future, it must be rooted in action. So young Africans, young Kenyans, young people are starting to organize in whatever capacity that they can to educate each other in regards to civic issues, exercising their democratic rights in regards to speaking about social justice issues that have been persistent for years. Young people are starting to create communities, they're starting to build businesses. And I would say, looking through what has happened in Kenya and also in Africa in the last few years, many young people are starting to act because for a long time they felt that politics is something that happens externally. It's something that happens somewhere else, probably in parliament or in political parties during elections. But young people are starting to realize that citizenship is something you exercise on a daily, and it's something that affects you directly. It affects the prices of your food. It affects your employment. It affects fuel. So young people are starting to take action. And I would say the optimism in the future is rooted in this action. Yeah.
0: Lavina, Mike there talking about action, the need to mobilize, create a political movement to realize the optimism that young Africans are feeling. What's your sense there in Nigeria? Because there were some youth protests that happened in Nigeria a few years ago, similar to Kenya, but there was, a big crackdown from the government when that happened. Do you think there is a fire, a need to have some kind of political change in Nigeria, and how are people going about that?
4: The thing is, there will always be a change. There would always be a need for a political change. And with that protest alone, I know that the government looked at us and they were like, oh, wow, we're not so lenient after all. But the thing is, nobody, in as much as people come online and they're talking online, nobody wants to actually come outside and do anything. That's the sad thing. Like, nobody wants to die. We do have very few people that are actually making movements, like VDM, Very Dark Man. These people are taking the bull by the horns, and they're very sincere. They're very passionate about what they do. So maybe we're still waiting for whosoever is going to come out and start something, but little by little, everybody is in their own corner making their own little change. Because if you have a tiny bucket, right, and you keep putting a drop of water, that drop of water is going to make a bigger difference than not putting anything at all. That's what I can say. And we are putting in the effort, and the government did react. So maybe in near time, something will be done. And we're hoping, because they keep telling us they're doing this, they're going to do that, so many promises, and we're having our elections coming up very soon. And who knows what's going to look like. But I know this year, the youths were taking it very serious. Like, with our elections coming up, we do not want anything funny to happen. So I think that's going to either make or break what's at stake right now.
0: Mike, Lavina there talking about the fact that some people are scared to come out and protest because nobody wants to die in order to protest. We've seen protests in Kenya turn deadly as well. I don't want to lead us down a dark path right now, but one of the findings from this survey suggested that 56% of those surveyed don't believe that Western style democracy is suitable for Africa. So if young people don't get the jobs that they're yearning for, they don't get the opportunities that they're yearning for, what could happen? What are your concerns?
5: I mean, one thing about young Kenyans, one thing about Kenyans, we will ask for accountability. And young Kenyans are starting to realize that if we don't do something, this is our future that's being toyed around with. If corruption becomes way too persistent, as it currently is, our health system is probably not going to be functional. Our food system, our agriculture system, and it's not just for us, it's also for our kids. Unemployment rate is currently high in Kenya, and not just in Kenya, even look at East Africa, look at Africa. Unemployment rates are quite high, and I would say young people are starting to realize that if we do not speak up at this time, if we do not do something, if we do not use whatever tools that we have, for example, social media in Kenya, if we do not use such tools to advocate for the, to demand for the kind of life that we want, then in the near future, something is not going to be right. And this is not just for us. This is also for the next generation. It's also for our kids. And I would say in Kenya, we are seeing ordinary citizens, not just even young Kenyans, because the fire that's among young people is also spreading to other generations. And the Gen Z protest, what was being termed as a Gen Z protest, was not just a Gen Z protest. It was a protest that was inclusive of every single age, every single demographic, every single class in Kenya. And this is something that has also trickled down even into asking for accountability. We're seeing ordinary citizens starting to scrutinize budgets, national budgets. We're seeing ordinary citizens, young Kenyans, starting to read legislations. They're starting to follow parliamentary debates. They're starting to demand explanation from leaders. They're starting to ask. They're starting to tell leaders, we are asking for leadership that's speaking for the citizens. They're starting to tell the government that we are exercising our democratic right, that we are showing up on the street because we want a better future. And, you know, regardless of employment being one of the biggest concerns among us young people, many young Kenyans are increasingly starting to believe that poor governance and lack of accountability are part of the reasons why, are part of the reason economic opportunities that are currently limited. So young people are asking for accountability and at the same time still demanding for poor governance, because we want to build our future, and we want to build it through any means that we can currently.
0: Yeah. Mike, thank you very much. That's Mike Muchiri, and we're also hearing from Lovina Okunandum. Thank you both for joining us on Newsday.
1: Now, the Nigerian government is urging South Africa to do more to protect its citizens and other African migrants following recent unrest, which saw attacks, looting and threats against foreign nationals. It comes as diplomats from both nations were holding talks in the Nigerian capital Abuja to attempt to ease tensions. Nigeria has warned the issue is putting pressure on relations between Africa's two largest economies, and says that 1,500 Nigerians had been repatriated from South Africa, which has attracted migrants from across the continent as the most industrialized economy in Africa. We're going to speak now to Crispin Piri, who's the spokesperson for South Africa's Department of International Relations and was at those talks in Abuja. Welcome to the program. So Nigeria wants South Africa to do more to protect its citizens. What more will you do?
6: Well, we have demonstrated already that where there have been incidents of people taking the law into their own hands, they've already been arrests. We highlighted a number of incidents that took place in Limpopo, where a Nigerian businessman was confronted by individuals demanding immigration documents, and those individuals have since been arrested and have been put through the court system. So we have demonstrated to our Nigerian counterparts that the system does work. We are ensuring that individuals don't take the law into their own hands. And we've also clearly stated that we would really like to see an environment where we're able to engage around these issues diplomatically, but also we're able to ensure that we move from the same element of understanding what is driving some of the sentiments that inform what we are seeing in South Africa.
1: And so you're saying then that you don't need to do more, as the Nigerians are requesting, you're doing enough already?
6: We are doing something, and we will continue to ensure that the rule of law is applied. We are committed to the rule of law in South Africa. We're a country of laws.
1: Okay. Now, at this meeting, which you were present, one of the foreign ministers of Nigeria pointed out a case where people in South Africa legally have been attacked, as well as migrants who are in the country illegally. Have you investigated each of the cases that the Nigerian authorities have put to you?
6: As I've highlighted earlier, there are cases where investigations have taken place and individuals have been brought before the court. So there are processes where individuals are being investigated and action is being taken.
1: Okay. They also raised cases which they say they have documented, where the police appeared unwilling to intervene, raising what they called issues of complicity if the state authorities are unwilling or not able to protect foreign nationals. Did they hand over those documented cases, and will you investigate? them?
6: We have been investigating cases, and indeed, the state is willing and able to prosecute any form of vigilantism or elements where people have taken the law into their own hands. In fact, we highlighted 69 cases in the Western Cape alone where people have been brought before the courts of law and are being prosecuted.
1: More than 900 people were arrested during the anti-migrant protests of last month. Of those 900, how many have faced charges and how many have been released? Do you have those figures?
6: I don't have the figures as yet, but they're definitely being processed through the judicial system.
1: You will bring those figures to us then once those cases are through, because it will be interesting to see, certainly, particularly for the Nigerian authorities as well, the proportion that do actually end up being sentenced. Relations between Nigeria and South Africa are clearly at a pretty low point, with the Nigerian authorities making these allegations of state complicity, for example. What impact do you expect this to have on South Africa's economy and on your ability to attract people that you do want to come to South Africa to help grow your economy?
6: We do believe that the allegations that the Nigerian government, even the Ghanaian government, has brought forward can be investigated by our judicial system. Like we said, we have a very credible rule of law system in South Africa, and we've already demonstrated that there are a number of cases.
1: No, but on the perception that many people across the continent have of South Africa as a place to go.
6: Indeed. And we've also highlighted the fact that, look, there are some push and pull factors that have led to why people believe South Africa has been overburdened by migrants, and these are issues that we must address as a continent. We are working hard to ensure that people don't take the law into their own hands, and we do believe that we will be able to address these concerns. We have thus far seen that we are able to have dialogue amongst these issues. We are able to address these issues bilaterally. And the sentiments will improve once we start seeing law enforcement taking the necessary action where we can.
1: All right. Crispin Perry from South Africa's Department of International Relations. Thank you.
0: 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Let's get the latest sports news now with Isaac Fanning. Hi, Isaac.
7: Yeah, we had a shocker in the Women's Africa Cup of Nations as the reigning champions Nigeria were beaten 3-2 by debutant Malawi. Two goals from Temwa Shewengwa and her sister Tarifa scoring the second gave them that 3-2 win. Nigeria had never lost to a debutant at a WAFCON and now face an uphill battle to qualify. It's Zambia up next for them on Saturday. They got a dominant win over Egypt, 6-0. Barbara Banda contributing to five of those goals, scoring four and assisting another. Remember, this tournament also doubles up as a World Cup qualifier, with the four semi-finalists automatically qualifying for Brazil. In other football news, France unveiled icon Zinedine Zidane as their new head coach. He takes over from Didier Deschamps, who left after a successful 14-year spell. Zidane was emotional during the press conference, saying he turned down a number of other offers, as the only job he wanted was the French national team job. Meanwhile, Roberto Mancini has been appointed Italy boss for a second time, a day after Andrea Pirlo ruled himself and technical director Paolo Maldini resigned. Looks like Leicester City's Premier League winning manager Claudio Ranieri is going to take over from Maldini. And one of the big stories on the BBC Sport website, in fact it is leading the BBC Sport website, is around a new plan by football's governing body, FIFA. I know you've been talking to an economist about this, Rob.
1: Yeah, which poses the question, is the World Cup for sale? Because sports governing body, FIFA, has said that it wants to give private investors a stake in running the World Cup. Now, FIFA says it intends to expand football development funding to more than $10 billion and so would invite third-party investment in a new venture. The proposal, though, has been met with anger by Europe's football governing body, UEFA, which said the soul and governance of football are not assets to trade. Well, I've been speaking to Victor Matheson, who's a professor of the economics of sport at the College of Holy Cross in Massachusetts in America.
8: It sounds like they're proposing selling off basically equity shares in FIFA. And what this would be is you would talk to some large venture capitalists or large banks, and they would give you a big pile of money right now in exchange for a portion of FIFA's revenues at future World Cups and for future sponsorships for the indefinite future.
1: And so this potentially then is a good deal for national football associations, which would get some money for their stake in FIFA.
8: Well, it's certainly a good deal for national associations and for FIFA right now, but it's a bad deal for future FIFA and future national associations. So if you think that having the money now is somehow more important than having the money in the future, then yeah, then this is a good deal for you. It's a good deal for Infantino. He's around now. He's not going to be around in 50 years. But of course, FIFA will still be handing over a portion of its revenues 50 years from now, 100 years from now.
1: Do other sports have such arrangements as this? Or is this something that would be new to the world of sport?
8: Well, what's unique here is that FIFA is not necessarily set up to be a profit-maximizing agency. In fact, it is officially a charity, right? So it is designed to be an organization that promotes soccer worldwide. Of course, one of the things it does to promote soccer worldwide is have the World Cup, which is a great tournament. The question is, if you put in private equity owners, what FIFA does may fundamentally change, and it may not be the thing that an organization overlooking the good of soccer is necessarily going to do.
1: So is it effectively then privatizing the World Cup, taking it out of the hands of the continental football organizations and giving it to private capital?
8: So at least it certainly is moving in that direction, right? So again, FIFA claims that they'll still have control over this, but it's hard to believe someone who puts in a huge amount of money into this won't have some sort of control and some sort of thumb on the scale of what goes on at FIFA. So for example, the money that comes in to FIFA, you know, if people are there wanting a profit out of it, the way FIFA and its national organizations spend that money might be fundamentally different if you're trying to maximize the amount of money that the World Cup earns versus somewhat more, you know, charitable or amorphous goals like making football more accessible worldwide.
1: And so if national football associations don't like this plan, can they block it?
8: So Infantino has a huge amount of power, and the issue here is there are a lot of small federations and small football associations who are going to get very starry-eyed with the sort of money that they're likely to receive with this. Infantino's done a very good job at throwing money at the votes, and the issue is here that a Curaçao and a Cape Verde have as many votes as England and Germany, right? And so it doesn't take throwing a lot of money at a small federation like Curaçao to buy that vote. If you privatize a portion here, it's no longer about promoting soccer. It's about maximizing the profits, and that's the goal. And you could run into some very counter goals here. One example is, you know, if you're an organization that's trying to maximize the amount you make from the World Cup and you're telling your national associations how to spend money, you could say, look, we want that money spent on promotional materials for the World Cup. We don't want it for soccer fields and nets and uniforms and balls for kids to go out and play. We want it all about this. It could also potentially harm women's soccer or the youth international soccer programs, again, because those aren't as big a moneymaker as the men's soccer. If you have sold a portion of your company to an organization and investors that want to maximize profits, then there's a question about where the priorities of FIFA are going to lie in the future.
1: Victor Matheson there, Professor of the Economics of Sport, talking to us from Boston in the United States.
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9: The artist James Turrell is famous for his sky spaces, enclosed chambers with a hole cut to reveal the sky beyond, which he bathes in light that changes colour. Join James as he works on one of his most ambitious sky spaces in Aarhus, Denmark.
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0: Hello and welcome to Newsday on the BBC World Service with Rob Young and Catherine Bjarahunga in London.
1: 13 people are now known to have died and many are still feared trapped following a powerful earthquake in southern Japan.
0: Firefighters in France are working around the clock to contain wildfires that have been raging for days as the region affected braces for a new heat wave.
1: We'll hear the dramatic story of a stable that came under threat and now the viral images of the horses running for their lives.
11: The horses were stressed, of course, and they could feel it. And they wanted to break the fences, but we did it for them. And then they could run away and escape and be safe.
0: We'll also bring you a report on the Hollywood star and musician Jared Leto, who's facing allegations of criminal sexual conduct. That's all coming up after the latest world news.
2: BBC News with Danielle Yawovetska. There's been a resurgence of fighting between Iran and the United States. Iran's Revolutionary Guards say they targeted a US military base and command center in Jordan with ballistic missiles. The US military said it had successfully intercepted the missiles and struck Iran-allied militant groups in eastern Iraq in an operation coordinated with Saudi Arabia's armed forces. Our North America correspondent is David Willis.
12: President Trump announced at the weekend that he was calling off a nearly two-week American bombing campaign that had seen nightly strikes by the U.S. on Iran in order to make way for negotiations. Officials later added that since Sunday, what they called terrorists aligned to Iran had mounted more than two dozen drone attacks against U.S. and Saudi targets from bases in eastern Iraq. And in response, American and Saudi fighter jets had struck multiple sites inside Iraq and close to the border with Iran.
2: Japan's Prime Minister Sanae Takaichi says at least 13 people are now confirmed to have died in Tuesday's powerful earthquake that struck Kyushu Island in the south of the country. She said many people remained missing or waiting to be rescued and that emergency teams were now in a race against time. More than 9,900 people are sheltering in evacuation centres. Japan's Chief Cabinet Secretary Minoru Kihara had this update.
13: During the search operation by firefighters and police, a smell of gas inside the building was reported. In any case, the detailed cause of the shopping mall explosion is currently under investigation.
2: A group of organizations representing the seven largest Jewish diaspora communities in the world says 2025 was the deadliest year in more than three decades for Jews outside Israel. A report found that anti-Semitism in Argentina, Australia, Canada, France, Germany, the UK and the US had more than doubled since 2022. The Trump administration has announced a ban on new foreign-made humanoid robot imports to the US over what it deemed unacceptable risks to America's national security. The move applies to advanced robots, also including quadrupeds, many of which are made in China, which is competing with the US to develop robotics and AI. Nick Marsh has more details.
14: The ban applies on advanced robots, so that includes the humanoid robots that you might have seen, the four-legged machines, but all kinds of sort of automatic robots. Essentially, because, and I'll just quote the Trump administration here, these robots, they could allow malign actors to surveil Americans, enhance the capabilities of foreign intelligence services, or, and I found this the most interesting, remotely commandeer the robots.
2: World News from the BBC. The governor of Russia's Ryazan region, southeast of Moscow, says industrial facilities have come under Ukrainian drone attack. Pavel Malkov gave no details of the locations, but described the attack as massive. Reports online suggest an oil refinery and another logistics warehouse are on fire.
15: As parts of the country continue to battle wildfires, France is bracing itself for a very hot day, with temperatures expected to reach almost 40 degrees Celsius. The worst blazes in the Gironde region have now been brought under control, though more than 2,000 firefighters are still working to contain the flames that persist. The Hollywood star Jared Leto is facing allegations of criminal sexual conduct by four women who were all teenagers at the time of the alleged offences. The actor won an Oscar in 2014 for his role in Dallas Buyers Club. Nomia Iqbal has this report.
16: Isabel, not her real name, says Jared Leto visited the shop she was working at in Las Vegas when she was 17 and he was 30. She says the actor asked to meet her at his motel after work so they could hang out. She expected they would then go somewhere else, but instead says he asked her inside and sexually assaulted her. She is one of four women making criminal allegations against the Hollywood star. The other women's allegations include one of grooming and another of threatening sexual assault. A fourth woman says she had sex with him in California when she was 17, which is below the age of consent in the state. Despite repeated attempts to contact Jared Leto, he has not responded to the allegations put to him by the BBC.
15: The Australian airline Qantas has completed what's believed to be the world's longest ever commercial flight after one of its aircraft flew directly from Melbourne to the French city of Toulouse. The journey, which lasted for 24 hours and 24 minutes, aims to reshape long-haul travel by eliminating stopovers between Australia and Europe. And those are the latest stories from BBC News.
0: Thank you for that news, and welcome to Newsday with Rob Young and Catherine Garahunga. This half hour, we're going to focus on the wildfires in France and an earthquake in Japan, where at least 13 people have died.
1: Also this half hour, the BBC speaks to women who accuse the Hollywood star and musician Jared Leto of criminal sexual misconduct. As always, we'd love to hear your thoughts on the stories we're covering on the programme. Do send your text and WhatsApp messages to +44 77 86 20 50 85.
0: To Japan now, where 13 people are confirmed to have died in a major earthquake that struck the far southwest of the country on Tuesday. A 6.8 magnitude quake hits the island of Kyushu, which is the nation's second most populous. Tens of thousands of people are said to have experienced power and water outages. This is the moment when the powerful earthquake hit. You can hear incredibly frightened residents there. Well, rescue efforts are concentrating on a collapsed shopping mall in Kashima Town, Kumamoto Prefecture, where a number of people are missing and presumed trapped. Emergency teams are also present at Nippon Paper's Yatsushiro plant in the same area where a chimney collapsed. Chantel Moha is a tourist who witnessed the quake.
17: We were on the way back to Fukuoka on a tour bus when all the phones and the bus systems went off. And when you look, it said that there was an earthquake happening and the confusion. So we just kept heading back. It was about a 2.5 hour ride, but we kept having to turn around. So first there was a down power line. This poor lady was trying to lift it with a broom. We went through a neighborhood, we had to turn around there. That's where there was a lot of collapsed homes and smushed cars and fissures in the road, so we couldn't go that way. So we continued circling until we finally got on the evacuation route, and that took us about 9 hours to get back.
0: Chantel Moha speaking there. Well, for more, I've also been speaking to Tomohiko Taniguchi, former advisor to Prime Minister Shinzo Abe between 2014 and 2020, and he's currently a professor at Tsukuba University.
18: Well, it's been a very frightening night, but locals in the earthquake hit area, I'm sure, are having a small sigh of relief, because so far the second tremor has not occurred. Unlike 10 years ago, when the second strike was even bigger, so far they have had minor second, third tremors, which is manageable. And the city, Kumamoto, which is the biggest capital city of the prefecture, has got its tram system. And the tram is now being operated, indicative that the order there is fast coming back to where it was like.
0: Order is coming back, but we are hearing about this rescue operation happening at the mall in Kumamoto, and also emergency teams were present at Nippon Paper's plant in the area where chimney collapsed. There are real concerns, and the Prime Minister has said emergency teams are in a race against time.
18: Yes, those two factories, buildings are at the center of the attentions from the local government and the central government. I think the massive amount of rescue and search operation is now underway, involving local firefighters and some members of the Japanese National Security Guard and the armed forces. So still the situation is far from stabilized, but the number of proclaimed deaths, 13, is a relatively small number. I'm sad to say that, but given the fact that Japan has undergone much more serious earthquakes in the recent memory, what makes this particular disaster even more devastating is that the same region underwent the big tremor exactly 10 years ago. And the last 10 years, they have been rebuilding their economies and so on.
0: Are there questions about some of the preparedness in the region? We don't know what has caused the collapse of this shopping mall, but it's understood they opened in 2005, then temporarily closed in 2016, 10 years ago, following deadly earthquakes in the area. So there are questions about the sturdiness of some of the infrastructure in the region.
18: It seems to me that it is a unique, isolated case with the shopping mall, because the collapse did not happen immediately by the earthquake, but by the explosion, the gas explosion that happened in the building. So we don't know yet what actually caused the collapse. But the building did not collapse due to the reason directly connected with the earthquake.
0: What's your thoughts for the coming days? Because officials have talked about another large earthquake likely to happen in the coming days in the same area.
18: That is the biggest concern for local people. And they must spend more nights, perhaps a week longer than that, in the evacuation centers that are like school gymnastic buildings and community centers and the like, amidst very, very hot summer. So it's a serious situation, and a lot of support and help are being directed to the region from across the country.
0: That was Tomohiko Taniguchi, professor at Tsukuba University. We mentioned there the Aeon Mall, which partially collapsed after the earthquake struck. The president of Aeon will be holding a press conference at 7:30 GMT. That's in about an hour and 15 minutes time. You can get the very latest updates on what's happening in Japan on a live page we have on the BBC News website and app.
1: We heard mention just before about the very hot summer in Japan. It's also incredibly hot in Europe. Temperatures forecast to top 40 degrees Celsius on Wednesday in parts of France and Spain, where firefighters have been working around the clock to contain wildfires that have been raging for days. Jean-Luc Glaise, who's the president of the French Department of Gironde, is in charge of the firefighters there and told the BBC how they're coping.
19: It's very difficult for them, but they have a lot of courage. The flames can go over 40 meters high, and which is very, very high. And they are wearing all what they need to be protected. And it's very, very hot too. So it's very difficult for them in this situation. And they hope that this will end. But we don't have, we think, rain until the 9th of August.
1: Well, in the past few days, more than 200,000 people have been forced from their homes in the Gironde region and in other parts of southern France. Businesses have also been affected, including an equestrian centre that was forced to release several of their horses as the flames neared their stables. In a video that's since gone viral online, almost a dozen panicked horses are seen bolting through the streets of the town of Biscarrosse. Let's hear now from Chantal Issandou, who's a rider at the stables there, and told us how a quick decision was made to save the horses' lives.
20: At first, it was, you know, a vehicle that has burned. I don't know exactly how far it was from the stables, but it was very, very close. And we saw the smoke, we heard the sirens, we heard the firemen, and very, very quickly we said, okay, we must be ready. If we need to leave, we must be ready. We have 100 horses at the stable, in the fields, you know, in the paddocks. So if we have to evacuate, it's going to be quite long. So we must do it now. And the firemen came and said, be ready. There's no emergency, but be ready. And fortunately, we said, okay, we are ready. We took the vans, the cars, and we said, okay, first the horses, which are in the box, we have to evacuate. So everybody came, you know, not only the owners of the horses, friends. There was a real solidarity, and very quickly it was really moving, you know. And first we managed to evacuate 25 horses very quickly. And then 25 more horses with the people who came from the cities, you know, next to Biscarrosse. Everybody helped. And finally, we didn't have transport anymore. So there were about 10 or 12 horses left in the paddocks. And so maybe 20 minutes later, it was really emergency. The fire was coming closer and closer. And we decided to break the fences and let them free. This is the video.
1: And the video is incredibly dramatic. Many people on social media suggest that it was probably generated by artificial intelligence, because you see all these 10 horses running through the streets incredibly quickly.
20: Yeah.
1: Was it a decision that you took lightly because you weren't to know where they would run?
20: In fact, the horses are very clever because they decided to go where people had been evacuated maybe 1 hour before. They went towards Biscarrosse plage and it was a safe place.
1: Before you released the horses, were they scared of the fire? Could they sense it? Did they know, do you think, what was going on?
20: Of course, of course. Their instinct, they felt it, of course. The horses were stressed, of course, and they could feel it. And they wanted to break the fences, but we did it for them. And then they could run away and escape and be safe, you know. All the horses were safe. That's very important.
1: And so where are they now?
20: Some people took them, they went with the transport, they took them along the road and they managed to put them in a safe place around Biscarrosse, maybe 30 or 100 kilometers from Biscarrosse sometimes, you know. There was a real solidarity. It was incredible.
1: Have the stables been damaged by the fire?
20: When we left, we said bye-bye to the stables. Really. Sorry. But finally, only one part of the stables was damaged.
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1: My house, even my house was next to the stable, and it was safe. It's incredible. But all around the stables, everything is burnt. Then no forest, a lot of houses were burnt, and the stables were safe. I mean... Of course, some parts of the stables are damaged, but the boxes are okay. The owner's house is okay. And of course, the fire went in the paddocks and they burnt the fences. The barn, it was next to the forest. It was burnt with the food of the animals. The hay and the straw was burnt.
2: How were the stables? How was your home, the owner's home, saved from the fire?
1: We don't know. I think the firemen did a really fantastic job. The forest is next to the car park, okay? And the cars that were parked there, there were about 10 cars, and 6 or 7 of them were burnt. 3 or 4 of them were not burnt. It's just incredible. We don't understand. And then the fire came from the left and burnt from the left to the right. And the owner's house was just in front of the fire, and it didn't burn. It's just a miracle.
2: Have you been able to go back to your home, or are you not allowed back yet?
1: No, I'm going back now. Summer represents for the owners their income for the year. And so it's summer here, and tourism is very important, and they really need the help and an income. They don't know how they can manage. But there is a fundraising that was created by a rider from our stable, and they can get some money thanks to it, and the solidarity of everybody is just incredible.
2: Is the worst for you and your community over now?
1: I think so. Now the future is a reconstruction. All the fences are down. The floor is still burning there, you know. So it's not over, but the future is brighter.
2: Chantal Isidou there, one of the riders, one of the horse owners there at the Donhill Stables in the town of Biscarrosse in southwest France. If the video of the horses fleeing through the town of Biscarrosse hasn't made it to your social media feeds, it is worth checking out, isn't it? It's incredibly dramatic.
3: It's really dramatic. And actually, Rob, I was interviewing a family that had been caught up in the fires in southwestern France as well. They lost their family business, and they also kept horses, and those horses had to escape, as they did, but they've actually been able to get them back, so they're safe and sound.
2: Which is good news indeed. Right, now let's get all your Newsday sport headlines. Isaac is here.
4: Yeah, 2 games at the Women's Africa Cup of Nations in Morocco to look forward to on Wednesday. Cameroon take on Mali, whilst Ghana will play Cape Verde, who make their debut in the last of the opening group stage fixtures. On Tuesday, we saw one of the biggest shocks in WAFCON history as Nigeria were beaten 3-2 by Malawi, the reigning champions losing to a debutant for the first time, while Zambia beat Egypt 6-0. European football's governing body, UEFA, has criticised proposals from FIFA to seek private investment into its competitions. In a statement, FIFA said that they planned on expanding football development funding to more than $10 billion. FIFA say that the 211 member nations will be able to access up to $20 million in one-off capital to fund development, but UEFA say the proposals crosses a line, adding the soul and governance of football are not assets to trade. Brighton's forward Danny Welbeck is set for a medical at Chelsea. That story's just dropped on the BBC Sport website. And later on, we're going to chat Commonwealth Games with Ade Adedoyin, who's in Glasgow reporting on the competition.
2: Talk to you then, Isaac. Thank you.
3: Well, let's check in with Nick Marsh on our business desk in Singapore. And Nick, you've been looking at some robots-related news.
5: I have indeed, Catherine. Yeah, I mean, this is about the Trump administration, and we talk a lot about the Trump administration's efforts to restrict immigration. But now, the White House has announced a ban on new foreign-made robot imports to the United States. It calls the humanoid robots in particular an unacceptable risk to America's national security. So we're talking about basically anything made outside of the US. If it's already in existence and it's been approved by US legislation, that can still come in as anything

0: which has been made. I'll just quote what the White House has said. Robots made outside the US could allow malign actors to surveil Americans, enhance the capabilities of foreign intelligence services, or, this is quite interesting, to remotely commandeer the robots. And what makes it even more interesting is, you know, if you know anything about the development of especially these humanoid robots, the two leaders in this globally are the United States, but also China. And we know China is competing with the US on a number of technology fronts, including AI.
1: And Nick, we have been looking at some of the pictures of these robots on the BBC News website. They are incredible and they look pretty scary, actually, don't they? Just briefly, what's been the response from China?
0: Yeah, they do look a bit scary. So the Chinese government hasn't yet, the government in Beijing, that is, hasn't yet come out with a statement or a reaction. I'm sure they will. But the embassy in Washington said that China would take all necessary measures in response to the move. They accused the US of politicizing technological development and said that the US is smearing Chinese companies and that sort of thing. You know, we've heard this before, of course, you know, in the course of this tech war. But, you know, this is yet another front on which Beijing and Washington are competing, Catherine.
1: Nick, thank you. That's Nick Marsh in Singapore.
2: Now, the Hollywood star and musician Jared Leto is facing allegations of criminal sexual misconduct by four women who were all teenagers at the time of the alleged offences. The actor, who won an Oscar in 2014 for his role in Dallas Buyers Club, made his name with films like Requiem for a Dream, The Suicide Squad, and more recently, Tron Ares. His rock band, 30 Seconds to Mars, is planning a high-profile tour next spring. Well, the women who spoke to the BBC say they encountered the 54-year-old between 2002 and 2014. The BBC's Nomia Iqbal reports, and a warning, her report contains details of alleged sexual offences that you may find upsetting.
3: His band was having a concert. I was with another girl, and we were backstage. I was 17. He had sent an acquaintance of his, and he told me, Jared's seen you, and he was interested in getting your number.
4: This is Clara, not her real name. She says she started texting Jared Leto in the mid-2000s when he was twice her age.
3: Very handsome, great features, professional.
5: And the Oscar goes to Jared Leto.
4: The Oscar-winning actor, known for his roles in Dallas Buyers Club, The Suicide Squad, and more recently in Tron Ares, is facing serious sexual misconduct allegations in a new BBC documentary. We've spoken to 10 women, several of whom met Leto as teenagers through his band 30 Seconds to Mars.
3: So sometime after that concert,
4: Clara was invited to an exclusive hotel in West Hollywood by Leto and brought along a friend.
3: He kind of waved us over. We sat down, my friend and I, just having some general banter about things. We had kind of drifted into the realm to talking about the age of consent. I had mentioned to him that my dad was in law enforcement, that I knew with certainty that here in California, the age of consent is 18. He just kind of shrugged it off like it wasn't a huge concern for him.
4: She says Leto then invited the girls to his house.
3: He suggested to my friend, you can wait in the computer room while her and I hang out.
4: Clara says they went on to have sex. Her age at the time means this would be classed as statutory rape in California, where the age of consent is 18.
6: That's what I like about high school girls. I keep getting older and they just stay the same age.
4: It's not the first time Leto has faced allegations of sexual impropriety against teenagers. An investigation by U.S. publication Airmail last year was met with a flat denial from the actor. And despite this and years of rumors, they have not held back his Hollywood career. But these new allegations could prove harder to ignore. Clara is one of four women accusing Jared Leto of criminal sexual misconduct from when they were teenagers. The other women's allegations include one of grooming and another of threatening sexual assault.
3: Oh my gosh. You guys remember pictures?
4: A fourth woman, who we're calling Isabel, told us how at 17, Leto visited the shop she was working at and asked her to meet him at his motel room after work so they could hang out.
7: I didn't think much of it. I just was like, oh, he's still getting ready and we're going to meet up there and then we're going to go out afterwards. I swear it gets hard.
4: Instead, she says she was asked inside where he sexually assaulted her.
7: You know, I'm in my 40s now. I don't think I ever, till recently, blamed him. I always blamed me.
4: Despite repeated attempts to contact Jared Leto, he has not responded to the allegations put to him by the BBC. He's due to return to stage next year for a high-profile tour with his band, placing him back in the spotlight.
2: That was the BBC's Nomia Iqbal reporting there. And if you want more on this story, you can read about it on the BBC website. And you can also search for the BBC documentary, Jared Leto, Hollywood's Dark Secret. You're with Newsday on the BBC World Service with Catherine Bierhanga and Rob Young. Plenty more to come in the next half hour of the show, so do stay with us if you can.
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1: Wildfires in southwestern France are flaring up as the region braces for a new heatwave. We'll speak to somebody from the French government.
0: UEFA criticises proposals from FIFA to seek private investment in its competitions, including the World Cup.
1: And Africa's youth are their most optimistic about the future since the pandemic, according to a new survey. We'll hear why after a summary of the news.
2: BBC News with Danielle Yaovietska. There's been a resurgence of fighting between Iran and the United States. Iran's Revolutionary Guards say they targeted an American military base and command center in Jordan with ballistic missiles. They also claim to have stopped three oil tankers in the Strait of Hormuz. The US said it had intercepted the missiles and struck Iran-allied militant groups in Iraq. Japan's prime minister says at least 13 people are confirmed to have died in Tuesday's earthquake that struck the southern island of Kyushu. Officials say almost 10,000 people are sheltering in evacuation centres. A group of organisations representing the seven largest Jewish diaspora communities in the world says 2025 was the deadliest year in more than three decades for Jews outside Israel. A report found that anti-Semitism in Argentina, Australia, Canada, France, Germany, the UK and the US had more than doubled since 2022. The Trump administration has announced a ban on new foreign-made humanoid robot imports to the US. It cited unacceptable risks to national security, with many made in China. The governor of Russia's Ryazan region says industrial facilities have come under Ukrainian drone attack. Pavel Malkov described the attack as massive. The US Senate has voted to confirm Jay Clayton, a key ally of President Trump, as America's new Director of National Intelligence. It follows the resignation of Tulsi Gabbard. As parts of the country continue to battle wildfires, France is bracing itself for a very hot day, with temperatures expected to reach almost 40 degrees Celsius. The worst blazes in the Gironde region have now been brought under control. The Australian airline Qantas has completed what's believed to be the world's longest ever commercial flight, a journey of just over 24 hours in duration. The eastbound flight from Australia to France was conducted as part of testing for Qantas's new ultra-long-haul planes. BBC News.
1: Thank you, Danielle, for that summary of the news. Hello, you're with Newsday from the BBC World Service with Catherine Bjerahango and Rob Young. Hope you're doing all right today. This half hour, we're going to go to France and to South Africa. We're also going to look at the news that FIFA, the global football governing body, has said it plans to seek private investment in its various competitions, including the World Cup.
3: Yes, the plan is causing controversy already. UEFA, FIFA's European counterpart, has issued a statement criticising the proposals, which it claimed crosses a line, while the British Prime Minister, Andy Burnham, said going ahead with the idea would mean FIFA had sold out.
1: We were talking earlier on about humanoid robots and a new front in the trade war between the United States and China. If you want to know more about how big China is in the world of robots that apparently look a bit like us, check out the Asia Specific podcast, wherever you usually get your BBC downloads.
3: Let's begin in France, where wildfires continue to rage across the country and in neighbouring Spain, forcing more than 300,000 people to evacuate. France is battling its worst wildfire season in two decades after weeks of extreme heat, with the hardest hit areas around Bordeaux, where more than 200,000 people have fled their homes. Well, joining us now is Pascal Confavreau, spokesperson for the Ministry of Foreign Affairs in France. Welcome to Newsday. So first of all, just bring us the latest this morning after days of these wildfires.
4: Well, thank you. The night was calm. The wildfires remained stabilized. We are fighting any flare-ups, but the weather conditions are expected to be quite unfavorable today because the temperatures are rising with a heat wave warning and highs of up to 41 degrees inland today. So that's where we are. Traffic restrictions remain in chain for the highway or the train line. And we have started now the economic support for the industry or the commerce shops that are being hit by these wildfires.
3: Yes, you mentioned that temperatures are expected to rise yet again today. Just give us a sense of how the heat waves and the extreme weather are causing these wildfires to continue to spread.
4: Well, yes, indeed. France is facing an exceptionally early and intense fire season because over 160,000 hectares have already burned this year, which is significantly worse than 2022, which was already a record season. And so for the fire near the Arcachon Basin, which is near Bordeaux in the southwest of France, it's 40,000 hectares that have been burned and 200,000 people who have been evacuated. And so what I would like to say also is that all our thoughts are with those who lost their homes. Over 200 homes have been burned down, and the families and communities of the three firefighters who died in the past days in Gironde. But we have an courage and exceptional sacrifice which deserve our respect by both the firefighters and also soldiers who have joined them, because you have 1,500 soldiers who are now on site to give a hand to the firefighters, and also by the local communities, and such as the help of the farmers who are coming and helping all the firefighters.
3: You mentioned courage and sacrifice by the firefighters and the soldiers who are fighting these blazes. The question is whether they have the resources they need. We did hear from an official of the Gironde department saying that this was a fight similar to David and Goliath.
4: Indeed, we have been preparing this actually for years, with a rise in our annual budget in the firefighting capacity from 400 million euros to 800 million euros. We have acquired two new Canadairs to bring the national fleet to 16 in the months and years to come. And we have also activated what we call the European Civil Protection Mechanism. It's a complicated word, but just to say that we welcome the European and actually also worldwide solidarity. In the past, we have ourselves helped countries such as Portugal or Greece, for instance. But now we have the help of the others, and they're coming in great numbers, actually, from Croatia, Portugal, Switzerland, Turkey, Germany, Romania, and so on. And so we have, for instance, a dozen European aircrafts that have been deployed to support the firefighting effort. And we have, as we speak, 67 aircraft operating at the same time.
3: You mentioned support from other European countries, but by official estimates, Europe is the hottest country region at the moment. Continent is getting hotter far quicker than other parts of the world. Your neighbours, Spain, Italy, are also battling wildfires at the moment. When you look at where we stand globally, it seems like we've stalled in those global efforts to tackle challenges, climate change, which is one of the drivers of these wildfires.
4: Oh, I think Europe and Europe as a general has made tremendous efforts into fighting climate change. You remember the Paris Climate Accord in 2015. You remember all the efforts made by the EU to first adapt, but also to reduce its carbon footprint. We have reduced from 37% from 1990 of the carbon emissions, for instance, while rising at the same time in terms of GDP. So is it enough? Probably not. But Europe, as a whole, including the UK, is really one of the leaders worldwide to drive our global economies to a scheme which is less carbon intensive, and in order to fight this global heat wave. And indeed, we have to prepare for more mega fires in the future. And that's why our firefighting teams will have a tremendous role in the years to come. First to train, but also to rebuild and also to replant a forest that will have to be a different forest, actually, in the southwest, more preparing for the future fire, for the future wildfires in the years to come, with trenches, with also natural barriers to stop the spread of these fires. This is all the thing that we are preparing now, because we have to think of that now for the future of the rebuild of the region.
3: Pascal Confavreau, spokesperson for the Ministry of Foreign Affairs in France, thank you for joining us on Newsday.
1: Africa's youth are their most optimistic since the pandemic, according to a survey of thousands of Africans aged 18 to 24 across 16 nations. Almost half of those surveyed said their country is moving in the right direction, the highest reading for years. Well, there are just a couple of the several interesting findings from the biennial African Youth Survey, which is run by the South African businessman Ivor Ichikovits, the founder of the defence company Paramount Group.
5: What is very positive is that such a large percentage really do believe in the future of the continent and really do believe that there's light at the end of the tunnel. But I have to stress that what the data is telling us is that this is not blind optimism. This is a generation that is saying that they are demanding from their governments an enabling environment that is going to allow them to take their futures into their own hands. And I think that that's the message that African governments and policymakers around Africa need to be listening to. This is a generation that has found their voice. And in some ways, that's a very positive thing, but in other ways, it's a huge risk if it's not taken into consideration and taken seriously by people that are affecting these young people's lives today. The reality is that young Africans are feeling the cost of living pinch like people are around the world, but they're also not turning to their governments and saying, well, it's your problem, you need to fix it, and looking to their governments to solve the cost of living issue and give them handouts.
1: And as someone who has set up businesses and run businesses, where in the continent are you seeing governments adopt the right policy so that young people who aren't able to get a job with a state or a company are able to set up their own business, maybe in the field of AI or in some other new technology?
5: Well, first of all, for years, I've been calling on governments to put legislation in place to stop the export of raw commodities and to make the processing and the establishment of industries to process those commodities, whether they be agricultural commodities or minerals, absolutely mandatory. And finally, I think that governments are listening. I think you will find that all over the continent, even in places like Zimbabwe, where the Chinese are very, very dominant in terms of raw material extraction, the government has turned around and started legislating the processing of raw materials in country. So there are many examples of governments who are actually now practically doing this. Look, in my opinion, it's late. In my opinion, this should have been done 15 years ago, and I think the face of the continent would have been completely different if it would have been done. But there are many countries that are doing this. South Africa has been doing it for some time, but with some challenges. But today, places like Zimbabwe, places like Zambia, places like Mozambique are all following that trend. And I think that that in itself, just that small nuance, could completely change the face of the continent. You know, when one looks at foreign investment in Africa, there's starting to be an understanding from people like the Chinese, who've really been against this for years, that industrialization in Africa is now no longer optional. And if the continent sticks with that trend, I think you'll find a very, very different continent, not in 10 years or 15 years, but in 3 or 4 years or even 5 years.
1: And when you talk about foreign investment in to Africa, I'm interested by one of the other findings of your survey, which is that China's influence is viewed more favorably, with 95% of the people you survey describing it as positive, compared with only 85% for the United States and even lower numbers for European powers and Russia.
5: Well, it's really interesting because pre the pandemic, China was really not considered to be a very positive influence on Africa. I mean, the survey that we did just after the pandemic, China's numbers climbed dramatically. And I believe that part of the reason for that is that when all of the noise went away during COVID, what was left behind? The roads that the Chinese built, the telecommunications infrastructure that the Chinese built, the buildings that the Chinese built. And there was pretty much nothing else to see. And one's got to give huge credit to Chinese engagement in Africa because it's actually created real infrastructure, which is now very visible, and the investment is very tangible. And I think that the African youth are saying to the world, we want our governments to work with everybody, but we really value people that are not just making speeches, but that are actually putting their money where their mouth is and making things happen on the continent. And I think that the Chinese have earned these numbers. What surprises me is that the perception around the US is, in fact, as high as it is, because the US, unfortunately, has been leading with rhetoric and not following up with tangible investment. The amount of physical investment in Africa by U.S. corporations is still, in my opinion, way, way behind that of the Chinese. The investment by Europe is waning, and that's going to be what's going to get those numbers up for Europe and for the United States.
1: That was Ivor Ichikovic there, who runs the African Youth Survey. A listener in Sierra Leone has been in touch to say industrialization is key in the African continent. It will ensure more business growth and employment opportunities for Africans. And Akai, listening in Uganda, says, well, it's true that the demographics indicate the majority of Africans are youths. It's not, if not harnessed, could turn out to be a time bomb waiting to explode. A big chunk, he says, of this population is not educated well enough and therefore unemployable, while the educated are unemployed. Thank you very much indeed for your messages. If you have further thoughts on that, do send them to +44 77 86 20 50 85.
2: Well, let's get the latest sports news now with Isaac Fannin. I believe we've got the sports now.
1: I'm going to do the sports, actually. You weren't expecting that. And thankfully for you, it won't happen very often, because you're going to ask this question about whether the World Cup is for sale. The question being asked because FIFA, the sports global governing body, said it wants to give private investors a stake in running the competition. Now, FIFA has said it intends to expand what it calls football development funding to more than $10 billion and invite outside investment into a new venture. The proposal, though, has been met with anger by Europe's football governing body, UEFA in particular, which said the soul and governance of football are not assets to trade. UEFA went on to say that none of us are the owners of football. It is not FIFA's to sell. Well, I've been speaking to Victor Matheson, an expert on the economics of football and a professor of economics at the College of Holy Cross in Massachusetts in the US.
6: It sounds like they're proposing selling off basically equity shares in FIFA. And what this would be is you would talk to some large venture capitalists or large banks, and they would give you a big pile of money right now in exchange for a portion of FIFA's revenues at future World Cups and for future sponsorships for the indefinite future.
7: And so this potentially then is a good deal for national football associations, which would get some money for their stake in FIFA.
6: Well, it's certainly a good deal for national associations and for FIFA right now, but it's a bad deal for future FIFA and future national associations. So if you think that having the money now is somehow more important than having the money in the future, then yeah, then this is a good deal for you. It's a good deal for Infantino. He's around now. He's not going to be around in 50 years. But of course, FIFA will still be handing over a portion of its revenues 50 years from now, 100 years from now.
7: Do other sports have such arrangements as this? Or is this something that would be new to the world of sport?
6: Well, what's unique here is that FIFA is not necessarily set up to be a profit-maximizing agency. In fact, it is officially a charity, right? So it is designed to be an organization that promotes soccer worldwide. Of course, one of the things it does to promote soccer worldwide is have the World Cup, which is a great tournament. The question is, if you put in private equity owners, what FIFA does may fundamentally change, and it may not be the thing that an organization overlooking the good of soccer is necessarily going to do.
7: So is it effectively then privatizing the World Cup, taking it out of the hands of the continental football organizations and giving it to private capital?
6: So at least it certainly is moving in that direction, right? So again, FIFA claims that they'll still have control over this, but it's hard to believe someone who puts in a huge amount of money into this won't have some sort of control and some sort of thumb on the scale of what goes on at FIFA. So for example, the money that comes in to FIFA, you know, if people are there wanting a profit out of it, the way FIFA and its national organizations spend that money might be fundamentally different if you're trying to maximize the amount of money that the World Cup earns versus somewhat more, you know, charitable or amorphous goals like making football more accessible worldwide.
7: And so if national football associations don't like this plan, can they block it?
6: So Infantino has a huge amount of power, and the issue here is there are a lot of small federations and small football associations who are going to get very starry-eyed with the sort of money that they're likely to receive with this. Infantino's done a very good job at throwing money at the votes, and the issue is here that a Curaçao and a Cape Verde have as many votes as England and Germany, right? And so it doesn't take throwing a lot of money at a small federation like Curaçao to buy that vote. If you privatize a portion here, it's no longer about promoting soccer. It's about maximizing the profits, and that's the goal. And you could run into some very counter goals here. One example is, you know, if you're an organization that's trying to maximize the amount you make from the World Cup and you're telling your national associations how to spend money, you could say, look, we want that money spent on promotional materials for the World Cup. We don't want it for soccer fields and nets and uniforms and balls for kids to go out and play. We want it all about this. It could also potentially harm women's soccer or the youth international soccer programs, again, because those aren't as big a moneymaker as the men's soccer. If you have sold a portion of your company to an organization and investors that want to maximize profits, then there's a question about where the priorities of FIFA are going to lie in the future.
1: Victor Matheson there, who's a professor of the economics of sport at the College of Holy Cross in Massachusetts in the US. So Rex from Malawi has been in touch on WhatsApp to say FIFA is up for grabs, remove Gianni Infantino, although many of his defenders, of which there are a great number around the world, particularly in the game of football, would say that he has transformed it and they loved watching the expanded World Cup. Another listener here in Sierra Leone says FIFA should reconsider any proposal that further limits opportunities for average football fans. May the FIFA Congress in Morocco next year carefully examine this proposal and vote in the best interests of the global game. Thank you very much indeed for your messages.
8: So let's get the sports news now with Isaac Fanning. Hi, Isaac.
9: More of the sports news, yeah, you should say, because we're going to talk Commonwealth Games. As Tuesday evening's Cameroon's Emmanuel Isseme made history to become the first man from his country to win 100-metre Commonwealth Games gold. He spoke to the BBC's Ade Adedoyin.
10: My club, Sporting Club de Portugal, you know, they have given me the possibility, together with Cameroon government, have given me the possibility to, you know, be able to focus on training, to be able to do things right. Like 4 years ago, I used to work as an engineer and train, which was, you know, like very difficult for me. And once I started, you know, focusing on track, like 2023, things started getting good.
11: And you've made history as well. No man from Cameroon has ever won the 100 meters men's title in the Commonwealth Games, but you've done it.
10: Yeah, I just heard that now. And I think it's something great, you know. I believe I'm like a path setter in Cameroon, and I just want to, you know, motivate the younger generation, you know, to know it's possible to do it, because many people think the others are doing it. They are not from space. They're all human beings like us. We just need to have the right conditions and put in and believe, you know, set the objectives very high, and we're going to make it.
9: Yeah, Ade actually joins us from Glasgow. Ade, we're having a bit of a heat wave here in London, and I was looking at the images of Emmanuel's race. Torrential rain, but it didn't stop him, did it?
12: Yeah, horrendous conditions last night. Good morning, Isaac. On the bottom bend and the top bend, there was no roof on the bank of seats there, and the people there were absolutely drenched, but I'm glad they stayed. It didn't dampen their spirits because they were treated to a real show last night. He gave us a glimpse of what was to come in the semi-finals because he ran 9.89, which was a national record. All the talk in the build-up to this 100 metres had been about Koyinsola Ajayi of Nigeria, who had set a new national record of 9.84 earlier in the season. He'd beaten the world champion Oblique Seville of Jamaica twice, looked like a heavy favourite to win, but in the final, it was SMA who stood up and made it count, really. And he went from third to first in the last 10 meters. He finished like a train. and broke Atto Bolden's Commonwealth Games record, which has stood since 1988. So it was a brilliant, brilliant performance by SMA. Great story for him as well. He only transitioned to sprinting at the age of 24 because he used to be a goalkeeper. And at the age of 32 now, not only has he won his first gold medal, he's also made history as his country's first gold medalist in the 100 metres.
9: Yeah, extraordinary story. And we also saw a bit of history in the women's 100 metres.
12: Yeah, Zoe Hobbs of New Zealand claimed her country's first gold medal in the event as well. She was in lane 7, away from the action in the middle. She stumbled as well because the conditions were so bad. And she told me afterwards that she wasn't sure that she would be able to get it done and be able to recover in time. Amy Hunt of England finished in silver medal position. Hunt had beaten her in the semi-finals. But Hubb said, you know, the key to all this was just running the perfect race. And she said she had to lean into the fact that the weather in New Zealand is sometimes like this. So perhaps that played to her advantage. But yeah, a brilliant night where history was made in the men's and women's 100 metres.
9: For these athletes at the Commonwealth Games, I know it doesn't get obviously some of the biggest athletes in the world, but it's usually still a pretty good field in the athletics. Just how important are these races in terms of building confidence for these athletes?
12: Yeah, it's a springboard to what's to come, because in the next 2 years, as far as track and field goes, there are two very important events. You've got the World Championships, then LA 2028, the Olympic Games. Julian Alfred, who is the Olympic champion in the 100 metres, she got a silver medal in Birmingham in 2022. And when I spoke to her on the circuit, she said that was what set her up. You know, it gives you the opportunity to compete on that stage. And for SMA and Hubs, it will give them a lot of momentum going into next year. You know, SMA ran 9.83 seconds, which is a world-class time. That will result in him being invited into Diamond League meetings, which is the elite Grand Prix circuit outside the major championships. So you get to race the best in the world. You get to test yourself against people you will face in the major championships. And the way he performed last night, it shows that he can hold his own. If he can run that kind of time in those atrocious conditions, you can imagine what it would be on a glorious day against some of the best in the world, like Noah Lyles and some of the top Jamaicans. So yeah, it's a perfect springboard to what's to come.
9: So tell us what we've got to look forward to on Wednesday. Plenty, I'm sure.
12: Yeah, plenty to look forward to, especially for the home crowd. Josh Kerr is going to go in the mile. He has been in great form. He broke the world mile record at the Diamond League meeting in London just under 2 weeks ago. Lillian Odira of Kenya is going to go in the 800 meter semi-final. She's the reigning world champion. Georgia Hunter-Bell was the one she beat into silver medal. And away from the athletics in the boxing arena, a big story today. Aziz Abdul, the grandson of the former Ugandan president Idi Amin, will make his Commonwealth Games debut. He will take on England's Damar Thomas in the quarterfinals of the men's 90-plus kg category. He's 25 years old. He never actually met his father, who died in exile. And a win will guarantee him at least a bronze medal and will make him Uganda's first Commonwealth boxing medalist since Auckland in 1990. And the fact that he might come in Scotland is particularly pertinent because Idi Amin harbored this fascination with Scotland. At the height of his regime, he was fond of wearing a kilt and playing the bagpipes and once declared himself the King of Scotland. That was back in 1976. And you might remember a few years ago, there was a film made about him called The Last King of Scotland, which starred Forrest Whitaker and James McAvoy.
13: Hi, Ade. It's Catherine Biarahanga. I'm from Uganda. And of course, Idi Amin still casts, you know, a large shadow over the country. I've been reading some of the interviews that Aziz has been doing. He's gaining notoriety there in Glasgow because of this connection. What are his chances? Because Uganda has had some great boxers in the past. It's shocking to see that they haven't won a Commonwealth medal since 1990.
12: Yeah, it's incredible. And the beauty for him is that if he wins this bout, you are automatically guaranteed a medal. He's a good boxer. And in amateur boxing, it's a bit pitter-patter. So all you've got to do is score enough points and you get yourself on the podium. So potentially great story for him.
13: Ade, thank you very much. That was Ade Adedoyin in Glasgow. Thank you for joining us on Newsday.
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17: It's just before dawn at a checkpoint between Israel and the West Bank, just meters from the soldiers. An Israeli volunteer waits in his car to meet Palestinian patients crossing over to Israel. It's a daily ritual, a lifeline for thousands in need of specialized medical care. For the Israeli drivers, it's a chance to do something simple but powerful. Without them, patients can't reach Israeli hospitals. And since October the 7th, it's a rare space for Israelis and Palestinians to join together.
18: The minute young people don't come into contact with Israelis, the fact that Israelis don't come into contact with Palestinians, we demonize each other. Why do you think that the Palestinians who are being closed in with all of these gates, why do you think that gives you security if you're creating more and more frustration? Better to feel a little insecure and open up a window to a better future.
17: Join me, Naomi Sherbel-Ball, for the documentary after the latest BBC News.
2: BBC News with Danielle Yawovetska. There's been a resurgence of fighting between Iran and the United States. Iran's Revolutionary Guards say they targeted a US military base in Jordan with ballistic missiles. The US military command said it had successfully intercepted the missiles and struck Iran-allied militant groups in eastern Iraq in an operation coordinated with Saudi Arabia's armed forces. Our Middle East correspondent Yolande Nell reports.
19: There have been in recent days a number of attacks carried out against soil infrastructure, and that's what the US Central Command and the Saudis say they were responding to when they attacked these pro-Iranian militias in Iran. But this came after neither the US nor Iran had announced direct strikes in the region for the past few days. Previously, Iran had also fired these missiles at a US airbase in Jordan.
2: Japan's Prime Minister Sanae Takaichi says at least 13 people are now confirmed to have died in Tuesday's powerful earthquake that struck Kyushu Island in the south of the country. The authorities say more than 9,900 people are sheltering in evacuation centres. Jake Kwon has this update.
20: We've been hearing from Prime Minister Sanae Takaichi and her office, and they're saying the rescue effort is continuing. And she has also pointed out a new danger that she's concerned about is the heat stroke. Around this time of the year, Japan becomes very, very hot. It's about 35 degrees Celsius over there. And there are 37,000 homes still without electricity, without air conditioning. And there are thousands of rescue workers who are working throughout the day without any climate control.
2: A group of organizations representing the seven largest Jewish diaspora communities in the world says 2025 was the deadliest year for Jews outside Israel in more than three decades. A report by the group, the J7 Large Communities Task Force Against Antisemitism, found that discrimination directed against Jewish people had more than doubled since 2022 in several countries, including the UK, Argentina and Australia. Violent incidents were reported to have risen by 97%. The Trump administration has announced a ban on new foreign-made humanoid robot imports to the US over what it deemed unacceptable risks to America's national security. The move applies to advanced robots, many of which are made in China. Nick Marsh explains how the Chinese have responded to this latest decision.
21: The Chinese embassy in Washington said that China would take all the necessary measures in response to the move. They criticized it as politicizing technological advancements. And it says that basically the US needs to stop smearing Chinese companies and threatening them with sanctions and things. But it's basically another frontier in the US-China tech war, which just shows no signs of abating.
2: You're listening to the World News from the BBC. The US Senate has voted to confirm Jay Clayton, a key ally of President Trump, as America's new Director of National Intelligence. Mr. Clayton's appointment comes amid concerns among Democrats that Mr. Trump is seeking to use the intelligence community to further his baseless claims that the 2020 election was rigged in favor of Joe Biden. The governor of Russia's Ryazan region, southeast of Moscow, says industrial facilities have come under Ukrainian drone attack. Pavel Malkov said six people have been taken to hospital and emergency services were working at the scene. As parts of the country continue to battle wildfires, France is bracing itself for a very hot day with temperatures expected to reach almost 40 degrees Celsius. The worst blazes in the Gironde region have now been brought under control, though firefighters are still working to contain the flames that persist. Our correspondent Hugh Schofield in Paris says the situation there has been stable for the last 48 hours.
0: What we're all waiting for is the word from the firefighters that they've got this fixed, the word in French, fixé. And when the firefighters say they've got a fire fixé, that means they know they're in control. They've got it now. May still be burning here and there, but they are confident and they know that it'll be under control. We're not there yet because of this very, very hot weather today, because it's a very, very large area, and I expect it will happen again today, that there are more flare-ups all over the place, as happened yesterday. But these are sporadic, and it seems being controlled in time.
2: The Hollywood star and musician Jared Leto is facing allegations of criminal sexual conduct by four women who were all teenagers at the time of the alleged offences. The women say they encountered the 54-year-old between 2002 and 2014. Despite repeated attempts to contact Jared Leto, he has not responded to the allegations put to him by the BBC. And those are the latest stories from BBC News.
4: It's early morning, just after four, at the Tarkumia checkpoint, one of the main gateways in and out of the West Bank. To get here, Mohamed and Samir have had to travel for around an hour, passing by taxi and on foot around checkpoints closer to home. And it's here that they're met by Eddie, a volunteer who's driven from his kibbutz in southern Israel to meet them and drive to hospital just outside Tel Aviv.
22: Good morning. Good morning. Nice to meet you.
4: 7-year-old Samir and his father, Mohamed Al-Roub, are among the dozens of Palestinian patients who wake up at the crack of dawn each day and travel to Israeli hospitals for much-needed treatment.
22: How are you, Kifalik?
23: Tabana.
4: Exhausted, Samir smiles faintly before falling asleep in the back of the car. I'm Naomi Sherbel-Ball, and for the documentary from the BBC World Service, I'm also up before dawn to speak to some of the patients and the volunteers who come together at checkpoints so that Palestinians like Samir can travel to hospital in Israel for life-saving treatment. Strangers from two places in conflict united for a car journey, a rare opportunity for humanity and connection in a fractured part of the world. This trip is one Samir and Mohamed have done many times over the last year and a half since Samir was diagnosed with a rare form of cancer. Known as Ewing sarcoma, it affects children's bones.
22: How are you feeling about today?
23: Good. Feeling good. I hope the test of Samir, our blood, the whole thing is good.
4: Samir is one of thousands of patients who need specialist treatment they just can't get in hospitals in the West Bank, and so the Palestinian Authority pays for them to be treated in Israel.
23: Sometimes we suffer from pain in the leg. Now we talk to the specialist doctor. I would say to the doctor how this happened.
4: The journey to the hospital can be dangerous and fraught, and since October the 7th, tensions have deepened.
23: I am going to Israel every week now for my son, because go to hospital, no problem. All people in the world, we have a humanity and volunteer transmission the patient from the border to the hospital free, and this is very, very big. We cannot know this person before this moment. It's great. Very, very great.
4: Mohamed's talking about the more than 1,200 Israeli volunteers who continue to wait at West Bank checkpoints and Israeli hospitals to make sure Palestinian patients can access the often life-saving treatment they need. At times, they've navigated the roads despite rocket attacks from Gaza, from Lebanon and Iran. With no public transport available, taxis are prohibitively expensive for Palestinian patients. Without the volunteers, this journey would be impossible for most.
3: You know, in the kibbutz, we used to believe in peace.
4: 75-year-old Eddie Benedict, a former agronomist, speaks gently as he focuses on the road in the morning light.
3: It was an ideology to study Arabic in order to be able to communicate, to promote relationships between us and Arabs. So all of us in the kibbutz learned Arabic. It didn't help.
4: It's the first time that Eddie, Mohammed and Samir have met. These car journeys provide a rare space for Palestinians and Israelis to speak and sit together, away from military checkpoints. Volunteers call it an hour of peace.
23: Many words of Hebrew, Arabic,
3: Semitic languages.
4: The charity which organizes the car trips, Road to Recovery, used to pick up patients from Gaza as well, before October the 7th. Many of those who volunteered were so-called peaceniks from the kibbutzim, among the Israeli communities brutally attacked by Hamas.
3: I've lost friends, and friends of mine were abducted. It is still very, very painful. It's something we have never been through before. You know, we have been at wars, and we have lost friends, and we have been injured. It was such a shock. It's we never experienced before.
4: Seven volunteers working for the Israeli charity were killed, among them well-known peace activists. But Eddie said he knew he had to continue to help, despite concerns from his family, who feared for his safety.
3: For myself, I can say that I had no doubts, no hesitations. I knew that I would keep doing this because a kid is a kid, a sick person is a sick person, and whoever needs help must get help. That's it.
4: And it's the actions of those who helped Eddie's own family survive the Holocaust in France that inspire him to keep volunteering today.
3: My mother was hidden in a Catholic orphanage. My father wandered from one place to another. When the war was over, he discovered that he's the only one who survived. His whole family was gone. All of them.
5: Does that story motivate you to do what you're doing now, driving to do this volunteering?
3: Well, it is significant, knowing that people risk their lives in order to save other people's. What I'm doing is nothing. I don't risk my life. And they definitely did. And it's funny because in front of our home in France, there was a Catholic orphanage which was run by the same order that my mother was in. And every day, you know, we used to get some sandwich or fruit to enjoy during break. And every single day, my brother and myself, we got two sandwiches or two fruits. One for us, one for an orphan.
5: And you're carrying on those values, that message today.
3: We have to.
5: So we've just arrived at the children's hospital.
4: As we get out, Mohammed and Eddie give each other a warm hug. Thank you, Mohammed says in Hebrew.
3: Be well.
4: Be well, replies Eddie. It's a small gesture of the simple bond that's created during these journeys. Before Eddie leaves, I ask him how he approaches these car journeys and bridges the divide that separates him and the Palestinian patients he drives.
3: I think that what I'm doing is saying what I have to say, and there is really no need to put words on it. So I guess that it's useless to have such conversations with Palestinians, with whom I could easily be friend with, and it's useless because nothing depends on us. We can talk and talk and talk. It will be empty worlds.
17: And you feel that since October the 7th, those conversations seem even more futile?
3: They are more than futile. I am much more pessimistic. It all depends on cynical political moves, and we are not part of it.
1: Good afternoon.
17: This is the documentary from the BBC World Service. I'm Naomi Sherbel-Bull, and this is Driving Across the Divide.
1: Good afternoon, Omar.
17: Every day, Israeli volunteers drop sick Palestinian children off at the automatic doors to the children's hospital, many suffering from cancer, blood disorders, and other life-threatening illnesses. Navigating different languages and health systems, it can be a bureaucratic tightrope. The numbers of Palestinian patients fell after October the 7th, but it's improving. Last year, 50% more patient visits were referred for treatment compared to 2024. But around a third of patients and the carers who cross with them still had their permits refused by Israel.
6: How was it?
23: Good.
6: Yeah?
23: The result is good and biochemistry test is good.
17: Mohammed knows he and Samira are among the lucky ones. According to international law, as an occupying power in both the West Bank and Gaza, Israel has a legal obligation to provide access to healthcare. International organizations, including Doctors Without Borders, say it is not meeting those obligations. Samir's diagnosis has turned his life upside down. His parents say he's overly shy for his age, as his treatment has meant he misses school. But it's also stoked some ambition.
6: What would Samir like to be when he's older?
23: He would help me with his work here.
6: Doctor.
17: Samir and his family live in Deir Samet, a small town surrounded by olive and fruit trees, a few kilometers inside the occupied West Bank. A sign on the hillside welcomes visitors, and from here you can see the separation barrier, and in the distance, Israel and the Mediterranean Sea.
23: The 30th floor.
17: They live in a family home close to the town center, with different generations on each floor greeting us as we go. Among them, Samir's grandmother, the matriarch of the family.
23: I remember that very, very hard moment when we know my son suffered from cancer. This year changed my life. My life only for Samih medication. I hope not to return to this period in the future. And hope not for anybody in the world, for your son or for your daughter.
17: Despite the last 2 years throwing the war and his son's cancer at Mohammed, his optimism is defiant and insistent.
23: I am not feeling different in anything because I am Palestinian. In the opposite, it's very, very good feeling in the hospital and make many friends in Israel during medication of Samir. The relationship is very, very strong.
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23: It's a period in the future. And hope not for anybody in the world, for your son or for your daughter.
17: Despite the last

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1: Because every people in Palestine and Israeli people against to the war and killing everybody, Palestinian in Gaza and West Bank, not agree for this war. It's make very difficult life of all Palestinians. What the result for the war? Only killing the kids and children in Gaza and killing many people in Israel. There is the result of war. There is one solution for Israeli people live together. We can live together. We should live together.
2: Just over 10 kilometers away, along Route 60, the main north-south road in the West Bank, lies the town of Beit Umar.
3: Just arrived at one of the entrances to Beit Umar. There's a bright orange gate which straddles the road into town. And most of the roads that provide access to the town have been blocked in this way for much of the war. The Israeli military say it's a security measure, but it makes life here very difficult, preventing residents from driving in and out of town. And so at the gate, people have to get out and then walk across the orange gate and take another car or taxi to continue their journey into town.
2: Welcoming us to their home, a 24-year-old Nasser and his parents, Bassam and Supa Adi. Nasser suffers from a rare enzyme disorder, glycogen storage disease type 1B, which can be life-threatening. It can affect almost every organ in the body, and he's struggled with it since birth.
4: When I was a kid, I was into cars and toys like other children, but I also had to focus on staying alive.
3: So just off the living room, we've got Nasser's room. The huge cupboard is dedicated to medical equipment, and Nasser is on the drip right now and receiving this important nutritional IV fluid, which goes directly into his veins and will prevent that sugar low that's so dangerous for him. We've just come up onto the roof of Nasser's house with Nasser's father, Bassam. How has this landscape changed in recent years?
5: Recently, settler outposts have been established near us. Taking these fields from the farmers of Beit Umar is like losing our soul. Farmers earn their living from this land. How can you take land from a farmer who has been cultivating and growing it in his family for 80 or even 100 years? It's heartbreaking.
2: Nasser's house is near the top of the hill, surrounded by olive and fig trees. Caravans on the neighboring hillside mark one of a number of outposts established in recent years, gradually encircling the town. These outposts, home to Israeli Jews, are illegal under international law.
5: They use violence in many ways. Sometimes they uproot trees, hurl stones, take away cattle from farmers, and deny people access to their land. You don't feel safe in your house or your shop.
2: Since October the 7th, the United Nations says that settler violence has reached the highest levels recorded in recent years, creating a climate of intimidation. It's leading Bassam and his family to question their future here.
5: We have strong roots in this town. My ancestors have been living here for thousands of years. Now everyone is thinking about immigrating abroad to build their future.
2: Despite the bleak outlook, the family have an unlikely ally trying to support them. At the Orange Gate, blocking off the town, 78-year-old Myron Joshua from the settlement next door laughs and chats in Hebrew.

0: Bassam and Suba.
1: I definitely became what I call an unsettled settler.
0: Kfar Etzion has been home to Myron for more than 50 years, overlooking Beit Umar. It's a religious kibbutz and the very first Israeli settlement to be rebuilt after the 1967 war when Israel occupied the West Bank. Settlements are illegal under international law, and the direction of the broader settler movement is something Myron struggles to reconcile.
1: I can understand Israelis who'd look to me and say, but if you're so unsettled about what's happening, why don't you just leave? If I close my eyes and my life to what's going on here, I don't know if I'm contributing to the future. By living here, I have the naive feeling that I can hopefully be a thorn in the side of my co-settlers, and that I can also reach out to Palestinians and help them in ways I couldn't do it in the past. And actually that has happened through the Road to Recovery, because and in spite of the fact maybe that I'm a settler.
2: Shalom Bassam. I'm here with Nomi.
0: As we speak, Myron's phone beeps constantly with messages from Bassam, news of a recent settler attack in Beit Umar. Later, it's another Palestinian patient who Myron will take for treatment.
1: So it's like a partnership. It's actually grown from taking him to the hospital with his son Nasser, to friendship, to almost a partnership, and maybe creating hope, right? But I pray to feel it one day, be hopeful. I'm a pessimist, a realist.
0: The communities here have long been intertwined. Palestinians used to come to the kibbutz to work, and Israelis would shop in neighboring Palestinian villages. After the Hamas attacks in 2023, many of those connections have been broken.
1: The minute young people don't come into contact with Israelis, then, and the fact that Israelis don't come into contact with Palestinians, we demonize each other. But since October 7th, it's almost as if we're building the fear, but the fear is real, the fear is true, but we're like casting it in cement, making it so we can't deal with it.
0: Every week, Myron drives Nasser and his mum to Sheba Hospital near Tel Aviv.
3: How have you seen this area change since the start of the war?
1: It's become more and more like a fortress, in a way. Once you didn't need a permit to enter here at all, any Palestinian could drive through, and that's changed since October 7th. So right now we're passing an area where a gas station and shopping center, which was once considered sort of like an island of coexistence.
0: Driving through the checkpoint into Israel, the group cast an unusual image. Myron, an Orthodox Jew, wearing a kippah, driving Nasser, and Suba, a hijabi. Myron calls it a tent of Abraham. This week, Nasser is collecting boxes and boxes of medication. Waiting in the hospital cafe, Nasser explains that he has spent 14 years, more than half his life, as an inpatient in hospital. It's where he learned to speak Hebrew and where much of his education has taken place. But in recent years, crossing the divide to Israel is now much more difficult.
4: The situation is always tense. If anyone starts any problem at a checkpoint or carries an attack, the impact can affect us all. So I am always on guard. Thankfully, nothing has happened to me personally, but I always stay cautious. There isn't any trust anymore. I still have Jewish friends, but at the same time, there is fear. And it goes both ways. They are also afraid of Arabs. My Arab friends are like my Jewish friends. There's no difference between them. It's all one.
0: Before the war, these sliding hospital doors used to welcome a small number of patients from Gaza too. But the October 7th attacks and the war that followed destroyed any hope of further treatment. Today, more than 20,000 people in Gaza wait desperately for urgent medical evacuation. We'll hear how former patients have survived the war and how Israeli doctors have continued to try to help from afar. That's after the latest BBC News.
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0: More than 20,000 Gazans are in need of urgent medical evacuation abroad. Gathered outside the hospital, patients waive their medical referrals. And among those waiting, Palestinians who used to be treated in Israel before the October 7th attacks. I hear how, despite the war, Israeli doctors have tried to continue to help their patients from afar. That's in the second part of the documentary, after the news.
1: BBC News with Danielle Yawovietska. Iran and the US have traded strikes in the Middle East, ending a lull in fighting. Iran said it had targeted a US airbase and command center in Jordan. The US said it had intercepted the attack and had struck an Iran-backed militia in Iraq with the help of Saudi Arabia. 20 are reported to have been killed. The Japanese Prime Minister says rescue efforts to find survivors of Tuesday's earthquake are a race against time. At least 13 people are known to have been killed by the tremor on the southern island of Kyushu. The Trump administration has banned the import of humanoid robots from China, which is leading the world in the field. It cited unacceptable risks to America's national security. A report from groups representing the seven largest Jewish communities outside Israel says anti-Semitic incidents have more than doubled since 2022. It says last year was the deadliest for Jewish people living outside Israel for more than three decades. Russia's security service has issued an international arrest warrant for the founder of Telegram. Pavel Durov is accused of failing to remove material used by the Ukrainian security services and by extremist organizations. The governor of Russia's Ryazan region says industrial facilities have come under Ukrainian drone attack. Reports online suggest an oil refinery and another logistics warehouse are on fire. Shares in the Korean chipmakers Samsung and SK Hynix have gone down again in Asian trading, with Samsung suffering a 17% reduction at one stage. It's thought investors are worried that the recent boom in chips powering AI might have peaked. As parts of the country continue to battle wildfires, France is bracing itself for a very hot day, with temperatures expected to reach almost 40 degrees Celsius. The worst blazes in the Gironde region have now been brought under control, though more than 2,000 firefighters are still working to contain the flames that persist. BBC News.
0: Gaza's Nasser Hospital in Khan Yunis. Devastated by 2 years of war, it remains overwhelmed with patients and poorly equipped. During the war, hospitals themselves became part of the battleground, despite being protected under international law. They were often targeted by the Israeli military, who say Hamas used medical facilities to hold hostages and as cover for operation command centers. Today, just over half of hospitals in Gaza are partially functional.
2: A doctor here is seeing 300 to 350 cases daily at the moment. When I finally got to see him with Tamman, the doctor was already too exhausted to talk to me about his case.
0: That's Samar, whose son Mohammed was one of more than 1,200 of Gaza's sickest patients, who before the war used to leave each month from the Erez crossing for treatment. While most would head to hospitals in the West Bank and East Jerusalem, a few hundred patients, including Mohammed, who needed highly specialized treatment, would go to hospital in Israel. Hamas's brutal attacks on October the 7th and the destructive war in Gaza that followed severed that desperately needed medical treatment. Patients were left in a war zone, not only struggling to access medicine, but dodging bombs, evacuated from their homes, and living in tents. I'm Naomi Sherbel-Bull, and for the documentary from the BBC World Service, I've been speaking to patients in Gaza who were cared for in Israeli hospitals before October the 7th. They speak about the hardship they faced during the war, but also about the bonds with Israeli doctors and the volunteers who used to drive them for treatment. Relationships that have endured despite the conflict. Waiving their medical referrals, these patients are among the 20,000 waiting desperately to leave for treatment in a third country. Since last October's ceasefire, only around 2,000 patients have managed to leave. Those who remain are despairing. Since the ceasefire, nearly 300 people have died awaiting treatment abroad, according to the Hamas-run health ministry.
3: My name is Mohammed Al-Sayed. I live in El Bureid in Gaza with my family, who I really love a lot. I spend my time on the phone watching television soaps.
0: Number 14,000 and something on the waiting list is 26-year-old Mohammed Sayed. The youngest of four siblings, Mohammed lives on a quiet street in central Gaza with his parents. While the family were forced to evacuate during the war, their house survived. Brilliant red and purple bougainvillea flowers frame the gate that leads to their home. Samar, Mohammed's mother, is a former high school teacher, but for years now, her focus has been to simply keep Mohammed alive.
2: We concentrate all of our efforts to keep Mohammed as healthy as possible. He has his own special healthy diet, his own private room, and I don't allow him to mix with people to protect him from infection.
0: Mohammed was born with a rare genetic disorder called Kabuki syndrome, which affects his development, so he struggles with his speech.
3: I wish to play football and go to the gym, but I can't. I want to ride a bike and go out with my friends, but I'm not able to.
0: At the age of 9, Mohammed was diagnosed with an aggressive form of lymphatic cancer. The treatment required was highly specialized, and he would have to travel to Israel. That cancer returned multiple times. For more than a decade, Mohammed and his mother would travel regularly to Gaza's Erez border crossing, where they would be met by an Israeli volunteer. Mohammed remembers the snacks, chocolate and crisps, that the Israeli drivers would bring for the journey to the hospital an hour away, just outside Tel Aviv. Every month, they would come through these electric doors for immunotherapy, which helped keep Mohammed strong while he waited for a bone marrow donor.
2: Our last visit to Sheba Medical Center in Tel Aviv was on October the 3rd, 2023, 4 days before the war began.
4: I was here at home. Like every Israeli, we were totally surprised and shocked. And that day we had missiles coming, and it was very difficult for us to understand what is going on.
0: 66-year-old Tel Aviv-based Yaron Imbar has been a friend of the family since he started driving Mohammed and Samar to hospital 5 years ago. Like so many Israelis, he knew someone killed that day.
4: Unfortunately, later on I learned that my friend, his son, was one of those that he was in the security group in his kibbutz, and unfortunately he got killed in October 7th. It was a very difficult day. And it took us all the day to start to build a picture on what was really going on.
1: What were your thoughts about those that you've helped from Gaza?
4: I got in contact with Samar, and I remember very well what was her first reaction. She immediately said to me in Arabic, she said, "Yaron, ahna mish Hamas," which means, "Yaron, we are not Hamas." And she said, "Please tell the Israelis that this is not us." Unfortunately, when we were in contact, I knew at that point of time that a disaster is coming. I was sure that Israel had no other option but to react. My fear and my preoccupation was that what we will see is something which will be terrible. And unfortunately, all this happened.
0: Amid airstrikes and Israeli evacuation notices, the family was forced to flee 12 times while Mohammed was sick and weak.
2: We went to what was considered a safer area where my daughter lived. Suddenly, shells fell from every direction. Even now, I still cannot forget the sound of the shelling. At the time, 15 to 20 of us were living together in a 100-meter square apartment. My children, grandchildren, daughters, all of us together. The children were screaming and crying. We ran from the second floor apartment to the ground floor without shoes. We were all terrified. We took nothing with us. No money, no certificates, no clothes, nothing at all. We fled barefoot.
0: By January 2024, they were living in a tent pitched on a pavement in Rafah, southern Gaza. By then, refuge to two-thirds of Palestinians living in the Gaza Strip. Nearly 1.5 million people.
2: Hamad developed a high fever and severe cough, and he began experiencing shortness of breath. The tents were surrounded by sewage and stagnant water. It was dirty, and the conditions were extremely hard for us. There was constant fear with missiles and explosions over our heads.
0: Desperate to find treatment for Mohammed, Samar spoke with his doctor back in Israel, who advised him to take antibiotics. But with medicine scarce, that meant a dangerous trip to neighboring Khan Yunis. At the time, it was a major front in the war, with Israeli troops fighting Hamas on the ground, operating around and inside Nasser Hospital. But that strip of tablets they finally found kept him alive. Today, Mohammed's condition is stable, but they live not knowing if the cancer has returned. Gaza doesn't have the testing equipment needed to detect it, leaving their lives in limbo, an agonizing wait for treatment alongside thousands of others.
2: Children have done nothing wrong. How is Mohammed to blame for this situation? For 3 years, he has not been able to receive the treatment that keeps him alive. Neither the Israeli nor Palestinian people have anything to do with what is happening. I don't think that the doctors or nurses at Sheba Medical Center in Israel were consulted by Netanyahu before they started striking Gaza. And Hamas didn't come and consult us, saying they want to strike Israel. In the end, we are all victims.
0: Despite 2 years of bombing, displacement and death, Samar and Mohammed still say they dream of returning to the hospital in Israel.
2: He's been treated at the hospital since he was 9 years old, since 2009. The doctors there know him really well, and they used to say to me, "This boy is like our son. He grew up under their care."
0: For now, despite legal petitions in the court, no patients have traveled from Gaza for treatment in Israel since the beginning of the war. Even hope for medical evacuation to a third country remains distant. And now, on top of everything else, as we finish recording, Samar sends a message that her husband has also fallen sick with a blood disorder, another name waiting for treatment that can't be found in Gaza. But while the war has deepened and embittered divisions between Israelis and Palestinians, Samar and her Israeli friend Yaron still speak about a day they can meet once again.
2: When Yaron spoke with me a week ago, he told me, "I want to see you in the hospital, the markets of Tel Aviv, and I want us to come to Gaza. I want there to be peace, for us to remain in contact, and for us to live in safety like the rest of the world."
0: This is the documentary from the BBC World Service. 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
5: I think it was a nice childhood, you know. We were just outside all the time. You see, it's very green, it's very nice, and it was very peaceful. And Gaza was the nearest city. And when we were in the kindergarten, we went with a bus to the beach in Gaza, you know, a day trip.
0: Yael Noy heads up the Road to Recovery charity that helps Israeli volunteers take Palestinian patients to Israeli hospitals. She grew up in Kibbutz Alumim, a religious community close to Gaza. Her parents still live here, and her father is one of the volunteers who used to drive patients from Gaza's Erez crossing to hospital in Israel.
5: This is Gaza, you see?
6: Well, that's a couple of kilometers away at most from here.
5: Yeah. And this is the avocado trees, you see? There are the avocado trees. So they came through the avocado trees already from there. That's the 7th of October.
0: On October the 7th, 2023, the kibbutz was among the first Israeli communities to be attacked by Hamas. You can hear one of the migrant workers whispering down the phone, trying to warn his boss about the gunman from his hiding place. 22 Thai and Nepalese workers were shot and killed in the agricultural part of the kibbutz, the first area targeted by the gunmen. In total, 43 people were killed that day in Alunim. Yaya's parents were hiding in their shelter.
5: I was at my home, not here. I was at the north. And when I saw it about 6:30, I tried to phone my parents that were here, but they didn't answer the phone because it was Shabbat and they are religious, so they don't use the phone. I called a friend that I knew that told him what's going on. And he said, your friend that you took to the sea came fresh to kill everyone. That's what he said. Because what I'm doing. This was his answer. 8 o'clock, 7 of October morning. You took them to the sea, now they come to kill everyone.
6: He means those Gazans who you took to hospital?
5: Yeah.
0: There's no evidence that patients from Gaza shared intelligence with Hamas to help plan for October the 7th. Their movements were restricted to the hospitals during visits. Many of the volunteers were themselves from the kibbutzim that were worst hit. 7 of them were killed by Hamas.
5: I don't want to believe it. We cannot believe what we're seeing and what's going on. I think till today, it's almost 3 years and we're still not believing it. We went from funeral to funeral to funeral, and it was very, very just bad time, you know?
6: Yeah. How did you start to get things back on track in that climate, in that atmosphere?
5: I think we didn't stop for 1 minute. Listen, at the 8th of October morning, we took patients from Jenin to Rambam Hospital. We didn't stop for one day, and I think this is what saved us. This is what saved me. I had to do something because it was so hard. My father that was driving patient, he lives in Alumim, he got a call at that day from a friend in Gaza that he took his daughter and he asked him if he's okay.
6: Was that Ibrahim?
5: Yeah, yeah. And he was all the time in touch with us, start trying help them, but we could not do nothing. Till now. Today we cannot help the Gazan people now.
7: Jane.
0: Just over 10 kilometers away, Ibrahim El-Haj, friend to Yael and her family, welcomes our team to his home in Gaza. The Israeli government has stopped foreign journalists from independently entering the Gaza Strip since the start of the war, citing security concerns. So we rely on trusted freelancers. Ibrahim's 4-year-old daughter, Kaukab, plays a clapping game under the shade of a decades-old olive tree. Her mother and her eldest sister, Noor, were medically evacuated at the beginning of the war. Today, she doesn't remember a time when they lived with her. She knows them only through video calls.
8: I am Mahal Haj. I am 14 years old, from Gaza. This is my daughter, Noor. Okay, now Noor.
9: Hello, I'm Noor. I'm 18 years old, and this is my mom.
10: And tell me where you are now, Noor.
9: I live in Egypt, in Al-Arish, and I'm alone here, just my mother.
0: Maha could have taken her other 4 children with her, but in the chaos of conflict, she didn't know where she would be taking them and for how long the war would continue.
8: The feeling is very difficult. Like mother, like your heart is having. My mind's for Noor, and my heart is for my children. And the both stop at the same moment.
0: As Maha continues in Arabic, she tells me she misses everyday moments, like combing her children's hair. She feels she had to protect her weakest child, but remains torn. Her other children's hearts are fragile too, she says. Almost a decade ago, Ibrahim Haj, Noor's father, called Palestinian television to make a desperate plea for his then 9-year-old daughter. She was desperately sick, but couldn't get the specialist care needed to diagnose and treat her in Gaza. Please, he says, this has nothing to do with politics. I want to go back to school and play with kids like me, 9-year-old Noor says from her hospital bed. I want to live. The appeal worked. Months later, under the care of Dr. Orly Haskin at the Clalit Schneider Hospital in Israel, she was finally properly diagnosed with a rare genetic disease.
11: The only chance for her to, you know, live is if we go ahead with the liver transplant and then the kidney transplant, because otherwise she will just continue to deteriorate, you know, and she will die.
0: In order to be able to live without being dependent on dialysis, Noor would need a highly risky operation, a double transplant. Her mother would need to donate a kidney and part of her liver to Noor. That operation was successful.
11: And she grew to be like this really nice and beautiful teenager that was coming here. Now, after the acute phase, she was coming here with her father once a month for regular checkups and, you know, to receive her medications. And she was doing very well.
0: But after Hamas's attacks on October the 7th and the war that followed, any access for medical treatment was ruptured.
12: How vulnerable was Noor with her health conditions living in a war zone?
11: So obviously very vulnerable, because, you know, she is dependent on her medications, and also hygiene is very important because she's immunosuppressed. So yeah, obviously it's very sad that the kids had to suffer because of the war. You know, she couldn't continue with the medical care here.
8: Three years.
0: That's when Noor last saw her father, brothers and sisters. When she left Gaza for treatment in Egypt, she weighed just 28 kilos. Initially housed in tents, her health deteriorated further, but her mother reached out to her Israeli doctors, who advised on her treatment over WhatsApp, and even managed to send medicine through the Red Cross. Noor speaks to me in Arabic for ease, explaining the pain she felt watching her family suffer during the war and not being there to help. We voiced up her clips.
13: I would hear my father telling my mother that there was no food left. He would tell her that he wouldn't eat so my youngest sister could. The internet would be cut off for long stretches of time, and we wouldn't have any news about our family. It was frightening. Sometimes we couldn't sleep at night.
0: For now, Noor's health has largely recovered and she's stable, but she dreams of reuniting with her family and of building a future, one inspired by her own story, working in nursing or translation.
13: I felt like I was raised in hospitals, and that's when I started learning Hebrew. I liked it, and I learned quickly. The hospital strengthened me in almost every way. I learned nearly everything there, the language, nursing, and many other things. The volunteers and the medical staff at the hospital welcomed me with so much love, care, and kindness, like a second family.
0: Back in Gaza, Ibrahim is on the video call too, speaking from the house that somehow survived the war intact. A Hebrew speaker, he worked in construction in Israel before the war and has stayed in touch with Yael's family from Road to Recovery, who used to drive them to the hospital.
14: War hasn't changed anything in this friendship. On the contrary, they check on me and I also see how they are. They always ask about my daughter Noor. They ask me if I need food, drinks, cash or medicine. They used to call me on holidays and special occasions. Our relationship was not built on something bad. It's been only good from the beginning to end. I hope we meet them again. God willing, I'm hopeful we can. But even the idea seems like a dream.
0: Back in Kibbutz Alumim, most of the 500 residents who were evacuated have now returned. Kindergarten-aged kids run around underneath the purple blossoms of the jacaranda trees. Most of their lives have also been shaped by war and displacement. Yael says while on the surface the kibbutz may have recovered, the trauma remains unseen.
15: My parents were here in the kibbutz. They were like more than 48 hours in the safe room. And they were, I think, very traumatized, you say? Very. And then they were evacuated for a long, long time. And I'm thinking they're still trying to get them life back. They will say they're okay, but I don't think no one here in the kibbutz is okay.
0: The community here have been living through what many are calling Israel's forever wars, first with Gaza, Hezbollah in Lebanon, and most recently Iran.
16: Yeah, it's very, very hard days for me now, you know. It's 3 years that we are in a very difficult war, very, and even now in Israel, now it's, here it's quiet, but where I live, in the north, it's, you know, this morning I came with alarms all the time, so we can't rest all the time. I don't see it's getting better. No, it's just getting worse from day to day.
0: There's a new fear that also preoccupies Yael. Her son will soon be conscripted into the Israeli army, which is mandatory for most Israelis over the age of 18.
16: My son is going to join the army in 2 months and he will be a part of it. And as an Israeli man, cannot stop it. It's the biggest pain I have now, that my son will be a part of it.
6: You feel powerless?
16: Yeah, I think so. I can't do nothing against it. I need to take a big breath and pray.
0: As we wander around the green of the kibbutz, still in the shadow of the October 7th attacks and the war in Gaza that followed, Yael navigates multiple worlds. The trauma her parents and friends lived through in Israel, the pain and loss of patients, now friends in Gaza, and her hope for the future, faint, but still there, she says.
16: Israel needs a recovery. All of the people in Israel need it. The soldier that came back, and the child that grew up in a very, very bad war, and I think all of us, all the people who were here in these terrible years, we deserve a recovery.
10: Do you think there will be a time when, once again, patients come from Gaza?
16: In this atmosphere now, I cannot imagine it. But I know in the hospitals, I talk with people in the hospitals, they are waiting for them.
0: And that's something that the Israeli volunteers, the doctors like Orly Haskin, and the patients from Gaza all tell me. They still hold some faint hope that one day they will be able to meet once again.
11: Well, obviously I want to help her. I mean, she's gone through such a, you know, a long journey, and her family did everything for her, with her mother donating liver and the kidneys. It's a very conflicted situation. I hope that in one day we can live in peace, and yeah, kids from Gaza can get treatment here. Yeah.
0: You've been listening to the documentary from the BBC World Service, presented and produced by Naomi Sherbel-Ball, edited by Richard McElroy.
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21: Hours GMT. Fighting between the United States and Iran flares up again.
22: They are displaying not to the U.S. alone, but to the Gulf states as well, that they can flex like this.
21: Rescuers work to find survivors of the earthquake in Japan, which has killed at least 13 people. A report from groups representing the seven largest Jewish communities outside Israel say anti-Semitic incidents have more than doubled since 2022. Also in the newsroom, the latest on the wildfires in southwest France.
23: All around the stables, everything is burned. In fact, the horses are very clever because they decided to go where people had been evacuated, and it was a safe place.
21: The Hollywood star Jared Leto faces allegations of criminal sexual conduct by four women who were teenagers at the time of the alleged offences. And why there's a growing number of tigers in Nepal. Those stories on the way.
1: BBC News with Danielle Yawovietska. An Iran-aligned paramilitary group in Iraq says at least 20 of its members were killed in overnight strikes by the US and Saudi Arabia. The Popular Mobilization Forces, which is integrated into the Iraqi security forces, said 32 more people were injured in attacks on its bases. The strikes were part of a resurgence of fighting between Iran and the United States. Our Middle East correspondent Yoland Nell reports.
24: Jordanian forces said they shot down five incoming Iranian missiles at dawn. Iran says it was targeting a U.S. airbase. Separately, the U.S. military says it launched joint air attacks with Saudi forces against Iran-aligned groups in Iraq. It accuses them of targeting U.S. personnel and Saudi energy infrastructure on Tehran's orders. Iran's Revolutionary Guards are continuing to warn ships against passing through the Strait of Hormuz without Iranian authorization.
1: Japan's Prime Minister Sanae Takaichi says at least 13 people are now confirmed to have died in Tuesday's earthquake that struck Kyushu Island. More than 9,900 people are sheltering in evacuation centres, and officials at a stricken shopping mall say three people remain missing under the debris. The BBC's Mariko Oi says there are fears of possible aftershocks.
25: When one big one comes, another one can follow quite quickly. So that's why people who are, you know, who have been evacuated, they still have to be quite wary of what might happen. And that's what causes many people to get quite nervous about, you know, what could happen, you know, because it could happen in your sleep and so on.
1: The Trump administration has announced a ban on new foreign-made humanoid robot imports to the U.S. over what it deemed unacceptable risks to America's national security. The move applies to advanced robots, including quadrupeds, many of which are made in China. Ambarasan Etirajan reports.
26: China produces the vast majority of the world's humanoid robots and keeps widening its lead over the United States. Chinese-made machines have been showcased dancing, boxing, running marathons, and even attempting surgery. The U.S. Federal Communications Commission said the use of robots made outside the U.S. could allow what it termed malign actors to monitor Americans or to remotely control the machines. In response, the Chinese embassy in Washington said Beijing has long opposed what it called the politicizing of trade issues and sanctions based on groundless pretexts.
1: Russia's security service has charged Pavel Durov, the founder of the popular Telegram messenger, with facilitating terrorist activities and issued an international warrant for his arrest. The FSB says the charges relate to Mr. Durov's failure to remove material used by Ukrainian security services and by what it calls extremist organizations to prepare acts of sabotage and cyber fraud within Russia. World News from the BBC. The governor of Russia's Ryazan region, southeast of Moscow, says industrial facilities have come under Ukrainian drone attack. Pavel Malkov gave no details of the locations, but described the attack as massive. Reports online suggest an oil refinery and another logistics warehouse are on fire. Mr. Malkov said six people had been taken to hospital and emergency services were working at the scene. Parts of southern France are bracing for another heat wave, with temperatures expected to climb as high as 41 degrees, bringing a risk of more wildfires. The worst blazes in the Gironde region are now under control, though more than 2,000 firefighters are still working to contain the flames. A foreign ministry spokesman, Pascal Confavreux, had this assessment.
2: France is facing an exceptionally early and intense fire season because over 160,000 hectares have already burned this year, which is significantly worse than 2022, which was already a record season. And so for the fire near the Arcachon Basin, which is near Bordeaux in the southwest of France, it's 40,000 hectares that have been burned and 200,000 people who have been evacuated.
1: Shares in major Korean chip makers have dropped again in Asian trading. Samsung suffered a 17% reduction at one stage on Wednesday, while SK Hynix stocks are now trading 28% lower than a month ago. It's thought investors are worried that the recent boom in chips powering AI might have peaked. An urgent investigation has been launched into the mysterious deaths of 15 elephants near the Amboseli National Park in southern Kenya. The Kenya Wildlife Service says 10 of the elephants showed signs of paralysis before they died. Officials say this is the first time in decades that elephant mortalities on this scale have been recorded in the region, which has seen a successful crackdown on poaching. And that's the latest BBC World News.
21: This is Andrew Peach on the BBC World Service. Good to have you with us in the newsroom. Now, after 4 days of relative quiet in the Middle East, the US and Iran have been trading overnight strikes once again. Iran reignited the fighting by firing ballistic missiles towards a US military base in Jordan. The US Military Central Command said it had successfully intercepted the barrage and fired back at an Iran-allied militant group in Iraq. Iran also says they've held up 3 oil tankers in the Strait of Hormuz. More about that in a moment. First, here's the former US ambassador in the Middle East, David Satterfield, who says Iran is sending a clear message here.
3: There are 2 explanations. The first, which I do not accept, is that this is an indication of differences of policy within the Iranian regime, that somehow a rogue faction is doing this to disrupt negotiations. But I don't think that holds water. I think what this is a demonstration of strength, that the regime believes it has both time and the dominant position in all of this. They are displaying not to the U.S. alone, but to the Gulf states as well and others in the region, that they can flex like this. It's a way of establishing the fact they have escalation dominance.
21: So to pick up on that point, I've just been talking to our Middle East correspondent, Yola Nell, in Jerusalem.
4: Certainly, it does look like, you know, it was Iran that broke the pause that had lasted several days in the direct attacks. We'd had no reports of the U.S. carrying out strikes on Iran since Friday, and that had meant that direct Iranian retaliation against U.S. forces in the region and U.S. allies had ceased. Now, U.S. Central Command called this an attempted surprise attack. It was about dawn when Iran confirmed it carried out this attack on a U.S. military base in Jordan. Jordanian military sources then saying that it shot down 5 missiles. And U.S. Central Command said that its forces remain vigilant and in a high state of readiness. Now, it's separate from that we've also got these reports coming through of U.S. and Saudi forces taking the initiative as well, launching attacks on Iran-aligned groups in Iraq. They're now saying that was in response to some 30 drone attacks over 3 days. Directed, they say, by the Iranian Revolutionary Guards. And that is something that we knew had continued in the past few days, even if they were not direct Iranian attacks, that Iranian proxies in the region, in Iraq and in Yemen, had continued attacks. We're still getting reports of attacks on Jordan, in Iraq itself, and on Saudi Arabia.
21: What about these claims of more activity in the Strait of Hormuz, with more tankers being blocked?
4: So we've not got independent verification of that, but the Strait of Hormuz is really back in focus. There had, of course, been hopes of sort of, you know, diplomacy during this recent pause in the fighting. And we know that Oman had put forward a new proposal for management of the Strait of Hormuz. And the reports now that Tehran has rejected that, those, you know, efforts really to try to end all the global disruption that there has been to shipping. And the Strait of Hormuz, this international waterway. It's located in the waters of Iran and Oman. The Omani plan was said to involve a kind of a joint regional mechanism with voluntary fees. That's certainly what Reuters news agency had been reporting. And Iranian state media now quoting the deputy foreign minister saying that Iran has rejected that, put forward its own counter-proposal whereby Iran would manage shipping on its side of the strait and Muscat would manage part but not all of the opposite lane. And that doesn't seem like something that could be accepted. But, you know, there have been renewed threats, of course, as well to shipping going through the Strait of Hormuz, with the Revolutionary Guard, you know, insisting that it will not allow vessels to pass through unless they have Iranian authorization.
5: Yola Nell with me from Jerusalem. More than a dozen people are confirmed to have died in the powerful earthquake that struck the Japanese island of Kyushu yesterday. Many people are still missing or waiting to be rescued. There are fears that some still are trapped under the debris of a shopping mall that collapsed after the earthquake. Tomohiko Taniguchi was an advisor to Prime Minister Shinzo Abe from 2014 to 2020.
7: The situation is far from stabilized, but the number of proclaimed deaths, 13, is a relatively small number. It seems to me that it is a unique, isolated case with the shopping mall, because the collapse did not happen immediately by the earthquake, but by the explosion, the gas explosion that happened in the building.
5: Live to our correspondent, Jake Kwon. Jake, what's the situation at the shopping mall, first of all?
8: Yes, well, there are many still missing inside the shopping center, but we are still looking at the same, the death toll and the recovery number. Earlier, we were told that 8 people were found inside. 3 of them, unfortunately, has been declared dead. But the authorities are still carrying on with the rescue operation. This is the shopping center in the town of Kishima, just south of the Kumamoto city, where the second floor had collapsed, as you just heard, after an explosion. But what we're hearing from the shopping mall's operator, Eon, they said that they are still trying to contact some of their staff members who have stayed behind after evacuating most of the shoppers. And they said that some of them, about 4 of them, they still cannot account for. So the search is continuing. But what's happening further to the south, we have some new lines now. In the town of Yasushiro, paper factory's chimney fell earlier that had trapped the workers beneath. And what we're hearing from the public broadcaster NHK now is that they have confirmed 5 people dead over there, but the rescue workers are still looking for 4 missing workers there.
5: I see. Tell me a bit about the rescue effort, because obviously we're still in the relatively early stages of this, so there is the possibility of people being found alive. What's happening to try and see whether that's the case?
8: Yes, so the rescue effort is continuing, and the Prime Minister Sanae Takaichi has mobilized 3,600 members of the Self-Defense Force. These are the troops to help with the rescue effort as well. And we've been seeing a lot of images of the fire department going into these buildings, trying to clear the debris and find these people. We've been hearing concerns from the authorities saying that, you know, it is really hot over there right now. It's 35 degrees Celsius and it's very humid. This is Japanese summer. And they have been warning that the work is, you know, slowing down because of this weather condition. And they have been warning that, you know, now the rescue workers themselves are at danger of suffering heat strokes.
5: Jake, thank you very much indeed for that. Our correspondent Jake Kwon live with us from Japan. The Hollywood star and musician Jared Leto is facing allegations of criminal sexual conduct by 4 women who are all teenagers at the time of the alleged offences. The actor, who won an Oscar in 2014 for his role in Dallas Buyers Club, made his name with films like Requiem for a Dream and The Suicide Squad. His rock band 30 Seconds to Mars is planning a high-profile tour next year. These women spoke to BBC News and say they encountered the 54-year-old between 2002 and 2014. The details from our correspondent Nomia Iqbal, and I should say Nomia's report contains details of alleged sexual offences that you might find upsetting.
9: His band was having a concert. I was with another girl and we were backstage. I was 17.
6: he had sent an acquaintance of his, and he told me, Jared's seen you, and he was interested in getting your number.
10: This is Clara, not her real name. She says she started texting Jared Leto in the mid-2000s when he was twice her age.
6: Very handsome, great features, professional.
12: And the Oscar goes to Jared Leto.
10: The Oscar-winning actor, known for his roles in Dallas Buyers Club, The Suicide Squad, and more recently in Tron: Ares, is facing serious sexual misconduct allegations in a new BBC documentary. We've spoken to 10 women, several of whom met Leto as teenagers through his band 30 Seconds to Mars.
6: So sometime after that concert,
10: Clara was invited to an exclusive hotel in West Hollywood by Leto and brought along a friend.
6: He kind of waved us over. We sat down, my friend and I, just having some general banter about things. We had kind of drifted into the realm to talking about the age of consent. I had mentioned to him that my dad was in law enforcement, that I knew with certainty that here in California, the age of consent is 18. He just kind of shrugged it off like it wasn't a huge concern for him.
10: She says Leto then invited the girls to his house.
6: He suggested to my friend, you can wait in the computer room while her and I hang out.
10: Clara says they went on to have sex. Her age at the time means this would be classed as statutory rape in California, where the age of consent is 18.
13: That's what I like about high school girls. I keep getting older, they just stay the same age.
10: It's not the first time Leto has faced allegations of sexual impropriety against teenagers. An investigation by U.S. publication Airmail last year was met with a flat denial from the actor. And despite this and years of rumors, they have not held back his Hollywood career. But these new allegations could prove harder to ignore. Clara is one of four women accusing Jared Leto of criminal sexual misconduct from when they were teenagers. The other women's allegations include one of grooming and another of threatening sexual assault.
6: Oh my gosh. You guys remember pictures?
10: A fourth woman, who we're calling Isabel, told us how at 17, Leto visited the shop she was working at and asked her to meet him at his motel room after work so they could hang out.
14: I didn't think much of it. I just was like, oh, he's still getting ready and we're going to meet up there and then we're going to go out afterwards. Sorry, this is where it gets hard.
10: Instead, she says she was asked inside where he sexually assaulted her.
14: You know, I'm in my 40s now. I don't think I ever till recently blamed him. I always blamed me.
10: Despite repeated attempts to contact Jared Leto, he has not responded to the allegations put to him by the BBC. He's due to return to stage next year for a high-profile tour with his band, placing him back in the spotlight.
5: Nomia Iqbal reporting. This is the newsroom from the BBC. I'm Andrew Peach. Good to have you with us. Now to southwest France. In the early hours of the morning, officials in the Gironde, west of Bordeaux, announced that fires that have been sweeping through the region have been stabilised. Local communities have been gathering to put out some of the smaller blazes themselves. Chantal Issandou is from an equestrian centre which was forced to set around 100 horses free as the flames moved towards it.
15: When we left, we said bye-bye to the stables. Really. Sorry. But finally, only one part of the stables was damaged. But it's a miracle. You have to understand, it's a real miracle. All around the stables, everything is burned. In fact, the horses are very clever because they decided to go where people had been evacuated and it was a safe place.
5: But it is another day of high temperatures in that part of France, as our correspondent there, James Waterhouse, has been telling me.
16: The soil is powder-like, and above it are endless pine needles and thick, dry wood bark. And it's this surface which has caused the fires to spread at the rate they have. And you can see smoke sort of blowing through the thick woodland in front of me as emergency vehicles and volunteers with tanks of water speed up and down. Yesterday we saw 17 reported flare-ups where the fire reignited, and today is seen as significant by officials. The temperatures are going to go up to around 40 degrees Celsius, and you really detect the urgency here of them wanting

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1: Control. The worry is that can change in a heartbeat, especially with rising temperatures.
2: And it's not just the temperatures, it's the wind as well. You know, on this Atlantic coast, at the moment, eastward winds are expected this afternoon, which would blow the fires once more back towards Bordeaux, where we've seen people having to wear masks because of the smoke being blown into the city. It's not thought the fires could progress that far because of the vegetation or the surroundings that it would encounter. But these are incredibly nervy times. You've got a local economy that is being severely hampered by this disruption. You've of course got the wine industry. The vineyards aren't yet thought to have been affected, but you've got, you know, almost 250,000 people who've been forced to evacuate, and a proportion of those people will have suffered severe damage to their properties. And when you speak to the exhausted volunteers, they're covered in soot. They're working tirelessly to try and control these flames. They know that this is a fight for the long term.
1: So there's definitely some spirit to try and fight for the livelihoods that people there know. Just give me a sense of what else people have been saying to you.
2: Well, there is some simmering bit of frustration. People feel that the fire service has been underfunded. Emmanuel Macron, the president, has said, you know, rescue teams will get the resources they need to fight this fight. The beeping you can hear is four more water tankers being reversed back. It's pretty much a constant sight. But, you know, in this part of France, there were major fires in 2022, and there is a sentiment that that's been forgotten by officials. Why, they say, were there not more affected defences built sooner? Why was the fire allowed to spread at the rate it was for a week now?
1: James Waterhouse is in southwest France speaking to me in the last hour. Violent anti-Semitic incidents in the seven countries with the largest Jewish populations outside Israel have more than doubled since 2022. That's according to a group of organizations representing Jewish diaspora communities and calling itself the J7 Large Communities Task Force Against Anti-Semitism. Our correspondent Judith Moritz has more.
3: The group was ironically formed and met in Australia for the first time just a week before that attack on Bondi Beach that we'll all remember. It was formed out of a point of crisis by these seven countries in which 90% or more than 90% of the entire Jewish diaspora, so people who live outside of Israel, are concentrated in these seven countries: Argentina, Australia, Canada, France, Germany, the UK, and the US. What they consist of essentially are Jewish organizations from those seven countries who are monitoring the numbers of anti-Semitic incidents on their territories. And their shared data then gives you the ability to make comparisons between the countries and also to get under the skin of what's happening, to look at attitudes, at how governments are dealing with it in each place and the differences between them. The report finds that overall 2025 was the deadliest year for anti-Semitic attacks worldwide. That attack at Bondi, just mentioned, also of course the one that we remember at Eaton Park Synagogue in Manchester, amongst others in America. But in the UK, looking at the figures, Britain was one of only three countries where reported anti-Semitic incidents increased in 2025, alongside Argentina and Germany, and by the highest proportion, by more than 5% compared with the previous year, the largest increase among the seven countries. As to why, though, you know, they are looking, they say, at the way different governments handle the issue, and every country has looked at it slightly differently.
1: For years now, the biggest tech companies, chip makers, AI firms and the like have seen their shares climb. Now there's been a fall, especially in South Korea, where there have been steep declines in recent days in the stocks of companies like Samsung. Let's get the latest from our business editor, Simon Jack.
4: Samsung down a further 17% at one stage this morning. It's recovered a little bit. It's now down over a third in the last month alone, so that's a very big drop. The second biggest chipmaker in the world, SK Hynix, down a further 9%, down nearly half from its peak a month ago. Now, you've got to separate the AI ecosystem slightly here. You've got the AI builders, the sort of Metas and OpenAIs and what have you of the world. Mm-hmm. They buy the chips, and it's the chip makers which are

0: under pressure. Now, a couple of triggers for that. Recent breakthrough in chip manufacturing by a Chinese rival, which had mastered a bit of kit, which they hadn't previously done. So maybe they'll start making more of their own. So less demand from the likes of Micron, Intel and South Korea. And there are lingering concerns, as we know, that the AI companies will find it hard to charge enough to their end users to justify the hundreds of billions they're being spending on the chips and building the data centers. Quite a lot of resistance also to building these data centers in places in the US and elsewhere. So in the past, the more you spent on chips and data centers, everyone went hooray and rewarded you and your share price went up. That is not an unqualified hooray now, because people are wondering, is this all going to work? It'll be worth it. And also some concerns that some of the big AI companies have taken really big stakes in each other, or lent money to each other, or leases to each other, leading to this kind of circular funding that means any potential failures, if there's going to be winners and losers, well, if they all own each other, then they can bring each other down. So those are some of the issues, but the big issue at the moment is the chip makers. But I should say, despite those recent falls, shares in Samsung and SK Hynix are up threefold in Samsung's case and fivefold even after today's falls after a year. So, you know, it's probably inevitable that some profit taken some caution after such a hot streak.
1: Our business editor Simon Jack reporting. Now, some good news from the world of conservation. Nepal has reported an increase in its tiger population. Our global affairs reporter Ambarasan Ethirajan is here. So how have they done this then? What do we know about the number of tigers and why it's going up?
2: Nepal has conducted this survey earlier this year. Now they say that there are about 429 tigers in its five protected zones across the country. And this is an increase of 74 from the previous count that was carried out in 2022. Now, why tiger numbers are important? Because when you talk about increasing tiger numbers, that also reflects that the habitat, the forests are protected and it has got enough prey, which means like a deer or buffaloes or wild buffaloes numbers are increasing. And that means the whole ecosystem is protected. And that's why the increase in numbers being celebrated by conservationists. And how did they do it? That is the main question, because Nepal has become a success story in tiger conservation. And first and foremost, they protected the habitat. They didn't allow people to encroach the forest areas. Two, very robust anti-poaching measures. You know, I was in Nepal with one of the Nepal army teams going into the forest, how they do this patrolling, and also effective prey management to make sure that there are enough animals for tigers to eat and survive. And that's why this is regarded as a success story, doubling the numbers in the last 10 years.
1: So they've been working pretty hard on this in Nepal. If we look beyond Nepal, what's the story about tiger numbers elsewhere?
2: Well, once upon a time, maybe 100 years ago, there were 100,000 tigers roaming around the forests in South Asia because of hunting, especially during the colonial period, and also deforestation brought the numbers to almost to extinction about 30, 40 years ago. Now, there are about 5,700 tigers globally, most of them in India. For example, India has also recorded impressive tiger number growth, but it is also creating issues for countries like Nepal. The increasing numbers. On the one hand, you have the conservation success story. On the other hand, it is also bringing people into conflict, what they call as increasing human-animal conflict in many areas.
1: So, in other words, if there are more tigers, there are more likely to be incidents, sometimes nasty incidents, involving tigers and people.
2: For example, in Nepal alone in the last 7 years, more than 60 people were killed by tigers. I interviewed some of the family members a couple of years ago when doing this story. Because when the numbers are increasing, the tigers are also territorial. They don't allow the competitors to stay in the area. So they move out, or they nudge them out, or you know, force them out. So the other tigers come into some of the border areas where they find the easy prey like cattle, or they come into human beings who take the cattle into the forest areas foraging or collecting leaves. And that is why this is also a concern about the increasing human-animal conflict. And while the tiger numbers are celebrated, people are also voicing concern.
1: Ambarasan, thank you. Our main headline, the US and Saudi Arabia have launched direct deadly strikes against pro-Iranian militias in Iraq after Iranian attacks on US bases. More online, bbc.com/news. From me, Andrew Peach and the team, thanks for being with us in the newsroom.
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0: Coming up on Business Daily, we meet the founder who changed the way millions of people think about work. Leah Sullivan's need for dog food led to the birth of TaskRabbit, a platform connecting people with local workers for everyday jobs. Leah talks to me about building the business, burnout, and why she decided to sell. That's with me, Sarah Rogers, after a summary of the latest world news.
1: BBC News with Alan Smith. A pro-Iranian militia in Iraq says at least 20 of its members were killed in US-Saudi airstrikes in a further escalation of the Middle East conflict. The PMA is integrated into the Iraqi armed forces. The attacks came after Iran said it had targeted a US airbase and command center in Jordan. Rescue workers are racing to find survivors of a strong earthquake which hit Kumamoto in southern Japan on Tuesday. Efforts are focused on two locations, a paper factory and a shopping mall. The Trump administration has banned the import of humanoid robots from China, which is leading the world in the field. It cited unacceptable risks to America's national security. Russia's security service has issued an international arrest warrant for the founder of Telegram. Pavel Durov is accused of failing to remove material used by the Ukrainian security services and by extremist organizations. Parts of southern France are bracing for another heat wave, with temperatures expected to climb as high as 41 degrees, bringing a risk of more wildfires. Although the worst blazes in the Gironde region have been brought under control, more than 2,000 firefighters are still working to contain the flames that persist. A report from groups representing the seven largest Jewish communities outside Israel says anti-Semitic incidents have more than doubled since 2022. It says last year was the deadliest for Jewish people living outside Israel for more than three decades. Shares in the Korean chip makers Samsung and SK Hynix have gone down again in Asian trading, with Samsung suffering a 17% reduction at one stage. And officials investigating the mysterious deaths of 15 elephants near Kenya's Amboseli National Park. 10 of the elephants showed signs of paralysis before they died. Tests are being carried out to determine whether the animals may have been poisoned. And that's the world news from the BBC in London.
0: Hello, this is Business Daily on the BBC World Service. I'm Sarah Rogers. Today's founder is Leah Sullivan, the founder of TaskRabbit, an app that connects people with taskers who they pay to help with everyday jobs like building flat pack furniture. Hi, Leah, welcome.
2: Hello, thank you so much for having me on.
0: Now, Leah, you started in tech before founding your own company after a simple frustration. You needed dog food and you didn't want to go out and get it yourself. Now, that relatable moment sparked TaskRabbit in 2008 and made you a pioneer of the gig economy before the mainstream. You built it into a global business, sold it to IKEA, but success, of course, did come at a personal price, which we'll talk about. Now you're on the other side of the table as a venture capitalist, and you've got a book coming out next year. Not much then.
2: Not much going on, exactly, yeah.
0: So let's go back to before all that, before you got the dog. You grew up in a small town in Massachusetts. What was family life like?
2: My father had been in the Air Force for 35 years. He worked at Hanscom Air Force Base in Massachusetts. And my mother was a stay-at-home mom. I have a younger sister who's 2 years younger than me. And I remember being very interested in and very good just naturally at math. And that kind of led me to computer science in college. And even way far back, I remember my father came home from work one night. I must have been, 8 years old. And I don't know why I asked him this, but I asked him what the highest position was in a company. What is that called? And he said it's being a CEO, a chief executive officer. And I remember starting my first company at that moment. It was called Pollution Solutions, and it was a recycling program I set up in my elementary school. I don't really think we made much money, but I remember that vividly from childhood.
0: How old were you when you asked your dad that question?
2: I think I was probably about 8 years old. I was also really into dance. I was a ballerina. I studied dance growing up. I actually danced for about 25 years before I started TaskRabbit.
0: That's really different from the girl who wants to be the CEO, also want to be a ballet dancer.
2: I know. I also wanted to be an astronaut. So there were a lot of things that I was interested
3: in. Keeping your options open.
2: That's right.
3: Were you good with money? Who taught you about finances and money?
2: I remember my parents decided to set up an allowance for my sister and I. And we would do chores, house chores during the week. And it might be, you know, setting the table for dinner or, you know, cleaning our bedrooms, whatever it was. But they kind of posed this interesting question, which I still remember to this day. And they said, we will pay you $3 every week, or we will pay you $5 every 2 weeks, and you can decide. Now, I think they were trying to see how smart we were or trick us maybe, but I did the math and I realized, well, getting paid the lower amount, but every week frequency was better. And so that's what I chose. But I think those little lessons learned around money were from saving, were from acting fiscally responsible, and just being really careful actually about money and how it was spent.
3: You then went to college. Your first proper job was in tech. You were a software engineer for IBM, which stacks up because you were really good at maths. So you were on a really good career path. Why not stick to that?
2: I really enjoyed my time there. I learned so much. I learned so much about how to build software that millions of people around the globe were using. And that's what really excited me, actually, that I could create and build things that I knew other people were using and finding value in. And so I had the idea for what became TaskRabbit, and it was like a bug that bit me, and I wasn't able to let go of the idea. And so I did end up quitting my job at IBM 4 months later and built the first version of the site from there.
3: So just talk to me a little bit more about that moment that you came up with the idea for TaskRabbit.
2: Well, it was February of 2008. It was cold. It was snowing outside. There was a big snowstorm. And I was going to meet friends across town for dinner when I realized I was out of dog food. And at the time, I had this 110-pound yellow lab named Kobe. And he kind of looked at me with his little puppy eyes and he says, we're out of dog food. What
3: yeah,
2: are you
3: they do,
2: do
3: that.
2: And really the key moment for me, the moment that lightning struck, was when I grabbed my iPhone, because the iPhone had just come out a few months earlier. This was brand new technology that people were just starting to build on top of. So I grabbed my iPhone and I thought, you know what? I should be able to connect with someone at the store at this very moment through this device. I bet there's someone at the grocery store in the dog food aisle right now, and I'm willing to pay them for their time. That was the moment where it all clicked, where I had the idea.
3: So, I mean, it's massive now. It's in 8 countries, something like 75 cities. But I want to know, what was the first version of it? What did that look like?
2: Well, it looked a lot different than it does today. And the best in class user experience at the time was eBay. And if anyone remembers going on to eBay and bidding on products and items, that was the first version of TaskRabbit, where you would go onto the TaskRabbit site. You would say, hey, I need my dry cleaning picked up. That alert would go out to the tasker base willing to do the job. And those taskers then would bid on your job and you would choose who you wanted to work with.
3: And how many taskers did you have at that point? Because it couldn't have been too many.
2: Well, you know, I started the site with 30 taskers in 1 square mile of Boston, a little neighborhood called Charlestown. I put an ad on Craigslist saying that I wanted someone to run errands for me. And I was just overwhelmed with applications from people, because in 2008, we're starting to go into the Great Recession. So the stock market was crashing, people were being laid off. I was completely flabbergasted by the quality of people that were coming to me and saying, I want to run your errands. But they were teachers, lawyers, physical therapists that had just been laid off from work and were looking for new ways, more flexible ways of making money. And so I interviewed over coffee to start the site. I picked the 30 that I thought I could trust to go into maybe not even my home, but my grandmother's home.
3: Wow. Any of them still working? with you?
2: Yes, yes. There actually is one tasker from Boston.
3: No way.
2: Mark Hedges, who I interviewed, he was one of the first 30 taskers, and he is still on the TaskRabbit platform today.
3: So it's successful where you are. You've got these 30 people, but obviously you want to scale that up. How do you convince investors in 2008 to back you to get that going?
2: Yes, it was a terrible time to raise money, a terrible time to start a business. There were more than one moment where I thought, I should just go back to IBM. This is not going to work.
3: Really?
2: I pitched every investor I could in Boston. Everyone said no. I then came out to the Bay Area, to California, to Silicon Valley. I had never been to the West Coast before in my entire life. I was 28 years old. And I remember looking around at the redwood trees and people sitting in coffee shops talking about their startups and their businesses. And I thought, like, where am I? This feels like a very different place than Boston at the time. But I was able to raise money.
3: You really need to want it, don't you?
2: You really do. You have to believe it in your bones. I mean, you have to feel it. And you have to be willing to break through walls to make it happen.
3: At your busiest, what was a day-to-day in the life of Leah?
2: Oof, at the busiest, at the height, it felt like a manic episode, honestly, because it was, you're just pulled in a million different directions. You're the janitor and you're the CEO that's fundraising. You're in back-to-back meetings with the team. You're talking to journalists. You're pitching investors. You're sitting with the product team and soundboarding new ideas. You're sitting with customer service and you're hearing all the complaints, all the things that go wrong all the time in a business that's scaling. And so it was a lot.
3: You're listening to Business Daily on the BBC World Service with me, Sarah Rogers. And today I'm speaking to Leah Sullivan, founder of TaskRabbit. It's often said that TaskRabbit helped create the gig economy. So work is being paid per gig, which is great for people that want flexibility and, you know, if people want a side hustle. But the flip side of that is job security, right? And no benefits. Yeah. How do you reflect on being a pioneer of that?
2: Yeah, it's a complicated thing because there are two sides of that coin. And, you know, when I was building TaskRabbit, of course, we were focused on building, scaling the business, helping to create the gig economy. As you said, this flexibility and workforce. I remember doing these surveys of taskers and what they valued the most. Do they value the money? Do they value the flexibility? You know, was it something else? It was always flexibility. People just wanted to own the way they worked. But with that comes these institutional structures that have been built around work, the history of work, that doesn't allow for, let's say, benefits programs or paid time off or insurance, right? And so there were all these things I knew that weighed on me, that weighed on us. It wasn't a perfect system. It's not a perfect model. It continues to evolve and change. And frankly, I think the gig economy at this point has been around long enough. I'm surprised some of these government systems and the way they're set up haven't been able to follow the trends of how work has evolved.
3: And would you have done things differently or set up TaskRabbit differently, having that knowledge now, if you knew that that was going to be the direction that work was going to go in?
2: I'm not sure there's much I could have done on my own. I think there's a lot of companies in the gig economy, including, you know, Uber and Lyft and Airbnb and others. And, you know, we did all kind of band together and go and lobby the government and talk through structures and programs that would be helpful. But I think it does take all of these businesses together to continue to push and offer, you know, solutions for change. A couple of things that we did that, you know, we could have done earlier and sooner were just find benefit partners, benefit programs to partner with for taskers and offer them discounts on health insurance. And maybe those were things we could have thought of from the beginning. But in the end, I mean, it really, it's a massive economy, the gig economy, and it's going to take everyone, I think, to band together to help solve some of these issues.
3: And what about the flip side for consumers? They're welcoming people they don't know into their homes, but people perhaps taking on jobs they're not quite qualified for. Where's the liability if things go wrong?
2: I'm no longer involved today, so I can't say today how they're thinking about this, but I can say when I was running TaskRabbit, we were really focused on jobs that had less skill. So moving help, house cleaning, things that didn't require licenses or contracts. And so that was an area of focus for us because we did realize that, you know, some of these higher skilled, really professional jobs like plumbers, electricians, et cetera, like that's probably not the best place to find these people on TaskRabbit. We're focused on a much different service offering. But in the end, the liability did end with us. And so that's why we had to set up insurance programs and other safety nets so that consumers, so that clients could feel comfortable and confident using the service.
3: Do you use it?
2: Oh, yes. I still use it to this day.
3: Now, you spoke a little bit earlier about the overwhelm of just doing everything. You did go on to sell TaskRabbit, but there was a big moment for you before that, wasn't there? Life, I'm sure, to everyone else seemed to be going really well, but the pressure of just scaling this business and making it a success, it does take its toll, doesn't it?
2: It does. It does. And, you know, that sort of last round of funding that got us to profitability, which then put us in a great position to be acquired by IKEA, it did come at a cost. It was a huge burden. It was very stressful. I ended up in the hospital with this stress-induced colitis. We didn't know what it was, but my colon almost burst due to the stress and pressure of this fundraise. I ended up closing the round from my hospital bed.
3: What was the moment where you thought, I've got to make some changes?
2: Oh, you know, I think it had been building over time. I think it was almost a decade of stress that left me at that moment. We were, you know, 2 weeks away from not making payroll. And at that point, we had hundreds of employees and a full cap table of investors and live in 44 markets, 60,000 people relying on TaskRabbit to make money. It was a lot of stress. My daughter was just like a year old. And so she was sleeping when my stomach pain was onset. And so I ended up calling a Lyft and going to the hospital by myself.
3: And so that was from your hospital bed that you decided you were going to sell TaskRabbit. I mean, an amazing opportunity to a huge brand, IKEA. Was that a relief at that point?
2: I think I felt everything at once. And I knew it was time to let it go. I knew it was time to transition. I knew it was probably good for me and my physical and mental health to transition.
3: And how do you take care of yourself now? Of course, you've got four children and you want to set an example for them too, I imagine.
2: Absolutely. Yes. I've gotten much better about, you know, making sure you carve out time for eating well and exercising and, you know, having a good routine around mental health too. In the end, as I look back, it was an absolute incredible journey that I'm so grateful for and feel so privileged to be able to have had.
3: Yes, because you've switched to the other side of the table. You're not the one going out asking for money. You are being asked for money as a venture capitalist. Why did you decide to go into that? Why not? You've sold it to IKEA. You've got your work-life balance back. Just enjoy the good life.
2: You know, I think I've always felt a deep, and I'm going to use this word very intentionally, obligation, to not only recognize and be grateful for the success that I've had, but to bring others along with me. And so I really saw the opportunity to move over to the venture capital side, to become an investor who has a lot of empathy for founders, who has lived through a decade of founding, scaling, and exiting a business, and then to be able to really help this next generation of founders do the same thing.
3: Leah Sullivan, I've really enjoyed speaking to you. Thank you so much for joining us and just giving us all that insight.
2: Well, thank you so much for having me.
3: Well, that's it for this episode of The Founders from Business Daily. I'm Sarah Rogers. The producer was Niamh McDermott. If you'd like to get in touch, email us at businessdaily@bbc.co.uk.

0: BBC World Service, and now, Witness History with me, Matilda Wellin. I'm taking you back to the summer of 1978. In Sweden, it's a summer that feels longer than usual for many, because for the first time, they've been given the right to 4 consecutive weeks of vacation, and their annual leave allowance has been increased to a total of 5 weeks holiday. The law means that Swedish workers can take some of the longest paid holidays in the world, and it helps shape Sweden's global reputation for prioritizing work-life balance. It's July 1978. Inger Persson is 29, and she and her husband have just bought a new camper van.
1: Då var jag en ganska vanlig svensk kvinna.
2: Back then, I was a typical Swedish woman who had children and had got married young. It was a pretty happy life.
0: The family has already enjoyed several holidays in the Swedish countryside, which is full of forests and lakes.
2: The first camper van was a homemade one that looked like an egg.
0: Oh, wow! And how big or small was it?
2: It was small, but it was really great.
0: But the summer of 1978 is different. Now, the couple both have the right to 5 weeks of paid holiday for the first time.
2: So we decided to go all in. We went ahead and bought a bigger camper van. It was fantastic because then we had the possibility to take ourselves off even further away.
0: A new version of the Swedish Annual Leave Act, or Semesterlagen, as it's called in Swedish, has just been passed. The 1977 law also includes the right for all workers to take 4 of their 5 weeks of vacation back to back between June and August.
2: It was almost like we had won the lottery. We felt free, and it was wonderful.
0: In the late 1970s, many other Europeans were also entitled to at least 20 days off a year. But the right to so many consecutive weeks, and up to 5 weeks in total, was rare. So why did Sweden decide it was so important for everyone to have long holidays? Sweden is cold and very dark in winter. And flocking to the countryside in summer became a tradition for wealthier residents. Back in the 1800s. Many decamped to second homes for months. By the early 1900s, growing numbers of public sector and white-collar workers were also given paid time off. The first Swedish Annual Leave Act was passed in 1938, and it was designed to create a fairer system with all workers guaranteed at least 2 weeks of paid vacation, including those in blue-collar or industrial jobs. In the 1950s and 1960s, Sweden's longest-running prime minister, Tage Erlander, expanded their rights to 3 and later 4 weeks off.
2: He decided that now we are going to build Sweden into the best country in the world, and he didn't want families to be poor, but rather they should be able to manage well.
0: Erlander was leader of the Social Democrat Party, which embraced a concept called folkhemmet, or the people's home. The idea was that Sweden should be a safe, democratic home that embraced equality.
3: Vi bygger ut tekniska högskolorna, och vi...
0: This is Tage Erlander speaking on Swedish public service television in the 1960s. He's talking about expanding free adult education and sickness insurance.
2: There were many, many new laws. Child care, for example, was expanded. And women entered the workforce in huge numbers in the 60s. That was completely new.
0: Inger took jobs in healthcare, retail and manufacturing. She later worked for LO, a confederation of blue-collar unions at the core of the Swedish labor movement. It strongly welcomed the Social Democrat government's plans to increase the country's holiday allowance to 5 weeks and guarantee the right to 4 of those weeks to be back-to-back. In the late 1970s, a center-right coalition government came into power. Some employer organizations called on these more conservative decision makers to tone down the planned legislation, which they argued would increase costs for businesses and reduce flexibility. Some center-right politicians agreed and even put forward a motion to adjust the plans so that companies didn't have to offer workers consecutive weeks off. But Sweden's employment minister argued that it was important to give employees long breaks for rest and relaxation. And the law was still passed.
2: I don't remember that there was a lot of tension. From my own perspective, when we got 5 weeks of vacation, it was definitely long awaited.
0: Sweden's expanding holiday rights didn't just have an impact on family life, they also transformed business. Many factories chose to give their employees time off at the same time, and often shut down for all of July.
2: Since I lived in a working class town, you noticed it a lot. It was dead. There was very little going on.
0: Today, even in big cities like Stockholm, you can still spot signs outside bars and cafes indicating that they've closed for staff holidays. But most major companies don't shut down completely now. They usually operate with skeleton staffing. Many offer temporary summer jobs, which are popular with students and others trying to get a foot in the door. There's also plenty of seasonal work around Sweden's lakes, mountains and coastlines, where tourism has expanded. Since the 1980s, many Swedes have also used their holidays to travel further afield, thanks to cheaper flights and a relatively strong economy. A recent study by the Pew Research Center found that 57% of Swedes have been to at least 10 countries. Even Inger has enjoyed vacations abroad, without her treasured campervan.
2: With my friends, we were a group who used to get together to sit and eat and sew. But suddenly we just said, let's head to Mallorca instead.
0: As you can hear from us giggling, Inger found that trip more fun than sitting around with her knitting needles. But long holidays on home soil remain popular in Sweden too. However, not everyone gets a totally work-free summer these days. Growing numbers of employees now log on to check emails and messages during their vacations. Inger is retired now. She doesn't take it for granted that she was among the first Swedes to enjoy long, paid, uninterrupted summers. Do you think it would have made a big difference to your life if you hadn't had so much time off?
2: It's hard to say, but it was cozy to have a long vacation with a family. If it had only been 2 weeks, for example, one wouldn't have been able to go this far or that far, and it would have ended up being very stressful and irritating. And instead, it was quite calm.
0: Inge Persson was speaking to me, Matilda Wellin, for Witness History. It was a bespoken media production.
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5: I'm Josephine Cassidy, and I'm in Kenya following a nurse and a lawyer who are taking on multinational agrochemical companies, as well as the Kenyan government and regulator in the courts. They claim that pesticides sold in the country could be affecting farmers' health.
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0: Volodymyr Zelensky had one of his better days in Washington. He got through a meeting with President Trump unscathed, and he watched sanctions against Russia advance in the Senate. It's Morning Edition from NPR News. The Federal Reserve makes its next decision on interest rates today. I'm Michelle Martin.
7: And I'm Leila Fadel. The prediction is that central bankers leave rates alone this time. Higher interest rates are more likely in September. Also, can Democrats build a winning coalition? Liberal college grads say resisting authoritarianism is one of their top priorities. It's one of the least important for working class voters. It's Wednesday, July 29th. On this day in 1954, J.R.R. Tolkien threw a long-expected party as the Fellowship of the Ring published. News is next.
8: Live from NPR News in Washington, I'm Dave Mattingly. Dr. Anthony Fauci is scheduled to appear before a Senate committee today under subpoena. He's expected to be questioned about the origins of COVID, as well as his personal diary entries related to the COVID pandemic. The Senate has confirmed Jay Clayton to be the Director of National Intelligence. The vote was along party lines, 51 to 47. Clayton is a federal prosecutor who served as U.S. Attorney for the Southern District of New York. He's also the former chairman of the Securities and Exchange Commission. Clayton replaces acting director Bill Pulte, who was appointed by President Trump after Tulsi Gabbard resigned in May. Senate Democrats expressed concerns about Clayton when he declined to acknowledge Joe Biden won the 2020 presidential election during his confirmation hearing. A funeral procession and a memorial service are being held today in Columbia, South Carolina, for the late Republican Senator Lindsey Graham. He died earlier this month at the age of 71. NPR's Barbara Sprunt says President Trump, members of Congress, and foreign leaders were among those who attended yesterday's funeral service for Graham at the National Cathedral in Washington.
9: Several of Graham's staff members served as honorary pallbearers for the senator, who served over 31 years in Congress. In attendance were foreign leaders, including Israeli Prime Minister Benjamin Netanyahu and Ukrainian President Volodymyr Zelensky, a reminder of Graham's role in advocating for both countries. Graham's niece, Emily Boggs Roberts, called him a family man.
10: When my mom called, he answered. It didn't matter if he was about to walk into a meeting with the president or another world leader.
9: Graham became primary caretaker to his sister Darlene after their parents died. She's now been appointed to serve out the remainder of his term. Barbara Sprunt, NPR News, Washington.
8: The Federal Reserve is expected to leave U.S. interest rates unchanged when it wraps up its latest policy meeting today. This is the second rate-setting meeting being led by Fed Chair Kevin Warsh, as NPR's Scott Horsley reports.
11: President Trump made it clear when he nominated Kevin Warsh that he wanted the Fed to lower interest rates, but that looks unlikely for the time being. Inflation is still well above the Fed's target, thanks in part to a wartime spike in gasoline prices. Forecasters think it's likely the central bank will hold its benchmark interest rate steady today, and there's a possibility it could even push rates higher. Warsh told lawmakers earlier this month he and his colleagues have no tolerance for elevated inflation. The Fed's also keeping a close eye on the job market, but with unemployment running just over 4%, regaining control over prices is the central bank's top priority for now. Scott Horsley, NPR News, Washington.
8: This is NPR News from Washington.
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14: Stardate July 29th. Saturn feels like it has a big region of the early morning sky practically to itself right now. The giant planet climbs into good view after midnight and stands high in the south at first light. It looks like a bright golden star. You have to scan a long way in every direction to find another planet or star that rivals it. Saturn is traveling through Pisces, skimming along the border with Cetus. That region of the sky is well below the Milky Way, the hazy band of light that outlines the disk of the Milky Way galaxy. When we look at the Milky Way, we're looking into the most heavily populated part of the galaxy. So not only are there a lot more stars in and around that band, there are a lot more bright stars. At the same time, Saturn's location is a quarter of the way around the sky from the center of the galaxy, which is in Sagittarius. Again, that means we're looking into more thinly settled parts of the galaxy. It's like looking toward the suburbs of a major city instead of its busy downtown. There's just a lot less to see. Saturn is so far from the sun that it takes the planet about 30 years to make one full circle against the starry background. So the planet will stay in this dimly settled region of the sky for a couple of years, making it especially easy to find as you look into the darkness. Tomorrow, bright mile markers for measuring the scale of the universe. Today's program was made possible by Mercer Caverns in Calaveras County in California's historic gold country. More information at mercercaverns.net. For the McDonald Observatory, I'm Billy Henry.
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0: 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I'm Leila Fadel.
1: And I'm Michelle Martin. Good morning. President Trump hosted two foreign leaders at the White House on Tuesday. Both are dealing with war at home. Israel's Benjamin Netanyahu and Ukraine's Volodymyr Zelensky.
0: Trump's relationship with Netanyahu has faced increasing strain, while his ties with Zelensky have steadily improved. We're going to talk about both meetings.
1: To start, we're joined by NPR's Greg Myrie, who is in Ukraine's capital, Kyiv. Greg, good morning.
2: Hi, Michelle.
1: So what are you hearing about how the Trump-Zelensky meeting went?
2: Yeah, by all accounts, positive. We all remember the big blow-up they had in the Oval Office last year, but they've met several times since, including twice this month, and they've been steadily rebuilding the relationship. Trump has been treating Zelensky with more respect, especially as Ukraine gained the momentum with its punishing drone strikes against Russia. Now, there were no cameras at the meeting yesterday, and Trump hasn't commented, but Zelensky called it a good meeting. He also received a warm welcome from more than 60 senators from both parties. So the general tone keeps improving, though Ukraine is looking for more, namely weapons.
1: Yeah, but Trump has effectively cut off additional military aid to Ukraine. Is there any sign of change on this front?
2: No, and not in terms of the U.S. directly sending weapons to Ukraine. But Trump does appear to be following through on an offer he made to Zelensky earlier this month. He said Ukraine can have a license to build its own Patriot air defense missiles. And right after Zelensky wrapped up the meeting with Trump, he headed to talks with executives at Lockheed Martin, which makes the Patriots. Now, Ukraine has become a world leader in making drones, but making the Patriot air defense missile is a very complex task, and it could take years. So this is by no means a quick fix.
1: Can you give us a sense of what it's like to be in Ukraine with these regular airstrikes?
2: Yeah, the Russians fire drones and missiles all over Ukraine every night. Ukraine says it shoots down around 90% of the drones with its own interceptor drones. And Ukraine also had enough Patriots and other weapons to shoot down most incoming Russian missiles. But now a much higher percentage of those Russian ballistic missiles are reaching the targets because Ukraine is just low on the Patriots. Now, Kyiv has the best air defenses in the country, and previously you could be pretty confident that Ukraine could stop most, that not all, the attacks on the city. But now when the air raid sirens start howling in the middle of the night, there is a much higher chance that some of those missiles will hit the city and other parts of Ukraine. And this is all based on the figures that Ukraine's military puts out daily.
1: Now, Greg, you know, we usually treat the wars in Ukraine and in Iran as entirely separate conflicts, but we've seen some overlap recently. Will you tell us about that?
2: Yeah, sure. Zelensky said Ukraine carried out a long-range airstrike Saturday that hit an Iranian boat in the Caspian Sea that was carrying military cargo to Russia. Now, we don't independently know what was on that ship, but Russia and Iran have had a military partnership that goes back decades. Iran initially threatened to retaliate, but now says it's not seeking to escalate this episode. Now, separately, Zelensky also said Russia is sharing satellite data with Iran on the location of U.S. troops in the Middle East. He says this allows Iran to carry out more precise attacks on the Americans. And Trump was asked about this recently, and he said he would check with Russian leader Vladimir Putin.
1: That is NPR's Greg Myrie in Kyiv. Greg, thank you.
2: Sure thing, Michelle.
1: The recent pause in fighting with Iran is over. Iran launched a surprise attack on U.S. forces in the Middle East just before 6 p.m. Eastern time. That, according to U.S. Central Command, all the missiles were intercepted.
0: Then American and Saudi forces said they attacked Iranian-backed militias in Iraq, a rare show of force by Saudi Arabia in this conflict. This all happened the same day President Trump met with Israeli Prime Minister Benjamin Netanyahu at the White House. Netanyahu wanted to use his meeting with Trump to repair their strained relationship.
1: NPR White House correspondent Franco Ordonez is here to tell us about that. Good morning, Franco.
3: Good morning, Michelle.
1: You know, at the beginning of the war, there really was no daylight between these two leaders. How far away from that point in the relationship are we now, 5 months later?
3: Yeah, I mean, I'd say pretty far. I mean, it was only a couple of weeks ago that Trump was calling the prime minister crazy. And ahead of yesterday's meeting, Trump actually expressed some frustration with not Fox News asked Trump about the Israelis presenting evidence with Iran rebuilding its military capabilities at Pickax Mountain.
4: I don't need Bibi to tell me that. Bibi's telling me that because he wants me to stay involved.
3: Yeah, Trump went on to say this as well.
4: because of Space Force, we have the greatest cameras in the world focused on. We know exactly what's going on. But, no, I heard Bibi announce that. I said, why didn't you just tell it to me? Why do you have to announce it to the world?
3: You know, Michelle, I'll just add that Trump did not appear publicly with Netanyahu, which is notable. But Netanyahu did release a statement calling it an excellent meeting with shared goals.
1: That said, Franco, there have been periods of public disagreement before between these two. Is this different now?
3: Well, I mean, I think the stakes are different. I mean, the two sides launched a war together that Trump widely believed and told the public would be relatively quick and easy. I mean, it's now 5 months in and there's no end in sight. Michael O'Hanlon of the Brookings Institution told me that the relationship is very complicated tactically.
5: They're making a lot of decisions and disagreeing on a lot of decisions about when to strike what. And there's obviously the legacy of the last 6 months. Where President Trump, despite his denials, may feel like he got dragged into this a little bit by a Netanyahu who was too optimistic about what we could accomplish.
3: Now, O'Hanlon says there's no fundamental rupture. They're still cooperative. But again, more complicated because neither side seems to know how to end the war. Israel has one theory and Trump has another.
1: And it seems clear that the two sides have different priorities. Like, what are those differences?
3: Yeah, Israel wants to keep fighting. Now, it argues it still faces major threats from Iran and Hezbollah and Lebanon and wants to further weaken both. Israel also doesn't want Trump to sign a deal that could limit its ability to defend itself. Now, Trump supports Israel's security, but is focused on ending what is a very unpopular war, reopening the Strait of Hormuz and easing rising prices, especially gas prices.
1: Despite their differences, do the two still need each other for some reason?
3: Yeah, very much so. I mean, Netanyahu continues to need U.S. military cooperation and diplomatic support on a bunch of fronts. He's also facing an election in the coming months, and his relationship to the U.S. is very crucial. Now, Trump has his own political considerations. Israel is still the U.S.'s closest security partner in the region, and despite some cooling by some factions, maintains a lot of support from much of his own party. And he needs Israel for one of his primary foreign policy objectives, and that's expanding the Abraham Accords, the agreement that normalized relations between Israel and several Arab countries.
1: That is White House correspondent Franco Ordonez. Franco, thank you.
3: Thank you, Michelle.
1: Authorities in France and Spain say wildfires that have been raging for nearly a week are mostly contained.
0: But another heat wave is underway, which will bring high temperatures and strong winds. So there are fears that could cause the fires to grow out of control again and cause new ones to ignite.
1: We're going to go now to NPR's Eleanor Beardsley in France. Eleanor, good morning.
6: Good morning, Michelle.
1: What is the damage so far where you are?
6: Well, the two biggest fires started last week, so they've been burning for a while, in the southwest region of France near the city of Bordeaux. They burned through about 100,000 acres, including forests, farmland, and villages. The military's been mobilized, joining firefighters. About 5,000 people are now battling these blazes. The European Union has sent firefighting planes and helicopters to join the French Canadair planes. So those are the planes that scoop up water and dump it on the fires. And in France, more than 200,000 people, residents and vacationers, have been evacuated, about 100,000 in Spain.
1: Could you tell us a little bit more about what this area is like? Like, what are the conditions there?
6: Yeah, it's a wine-growing region around Bordeaux. It's on the coast with wide Atlantic beaches, good for surfing. But there are also vast pine forests. The forest of Les Landes is the largest man-made woodland in Western Europe. They began planting pine trees there in the 1700s to absorb the swampy soil. So the fuel is there, Michelle. Then there's the weather. It's one of the main causes for these fires. Heat waves have parched the country. I spoke with Mounia Mustafawi. She's a climatologist and board member of the French Scientific Expert Group on Climate Change. She said all this was predicted. Of course, not the exact timing of the fires, but the conditions. She said at the rate Europe is warming faster than any other continent, models show that heat wave days will be multiplied by 5, which is exactly what is happening. Here she is.
7: These heat waves, they create drought conditions. It's exactly what we had currently in France. Like, we had three heat waves. We're only in July. You know, August has not even started.
6: And so now, Michelle, we're going into the fourth heat wave. And this is the perfect cocktail for these wildfires.
1: Eleanor, we've been hearing from French firefighters about the unpredictable nature of these fires. Why are they so hard to put out?
6: Yeah, firefighters say that these are aggressive, erratic. They're calling them monster zombie fires that change course, reignite themselves. They say they're helpless because all the firefighting rules seem the book is thrown out, you know. But what we're seeing is a phenomenon we've never seen in France before, though we've seen it in California. It's what are called firestorms or fire clouds, pyrocumulus clouds. And I spoke to Jean-Baptiste Philippi, who is a scientist with the French National Research Center. His specialty is fire weather forecasting. He said fire clouds form when an intense fire and a storm interact. He said there's an exchange of heat and energy in what he called a destructive feedback loop. Here he is.
8: Anytime you have a cloud that is forming, you have energy in the atmosphere. But the fact that the fire is there is making this energy available for the fire. So the interaction becomes strong.
6: You know, he says a column of gases, heat, and vertical winds forms, and it can reach 6 miles high. And you cannot put out such fires, just like you can't stop a storm. And he says this happened over the weekend with the Bordeaux fires. And there's no time to react in such a fire, so... You know, that's why they have already evacuated 200,000 people preemptively, you know, before it would become too late.
1: That is NPR's Eleanor Beardsley. Eleanor, thank you.
6: You're welcome, Michelle.
1: This is NPR News.
9: 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Well, good morning. And thank you for joining us at this time, in this space, for Morning Edition. On this July 29th, a Wednesday. I'm David Gustina. Our engineer, he just keeps coming back. What's going on with that, Bailey? Mr. Bailey James, he doesn't know. He shrugged. We're glad he's here. Oh, and also here.
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1: Truly will be away next week. And guess who's filling in? Seriously, she's wonderful. Be nice and kind. She's got a lot to do. And we love her. That's to Gina Shrestha, if I didn't say it already. Also, now, it's over an hour away, the arrival of our news director, Andrew Waite. And then, guess who returns today in the newsroom? Mr. Positive Raymond Graff. Back in the fold. Can't wait. In the meantime, lots of rain falling, flash flood warning in Albany until 7:30 a.m. And you're asked to avoid the area of Western Avenue and Schoolhouse Road where there are problems this morning. Regional news at 5:31:30.
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3: 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I'm Michelle Martin.
4: And I'm Leila Fadel. Japanese rescuers are searching collapsed buildings for survivors from yesterday's earthquake there. At least 13 people died from the magnitude 6.8 quake in southwestern Japan. Authorities are still assessing the damage. NPR's Seyun Gong has more from Seoul.
5: Shoppers at a Costco in Kumamoto Prefecture hurry out of aisles cluttered with goods fallen from shelves in a video posted on social media by a customer. Packages on the top shelf are dangerously tilted, and the light flickers on and off. Tuesday's earthquake was the strongest quake to hit Japan in more than 2 years. The shock could be felt in some parts of South Korea, hundreds of miles away from the epicenter, according to the country's weather agency. Dozens of aftershocks as strong as magnitude 6 followed. Rescuers worked through the night to save lives, Japan's Prime Minister Sanae Takaichi said Wednesday. There are still people waiting for help, and it's a race against time, Takaichi said. Two of the dead people were found in a shopping mall that partially collapsed after a large explosion. A paper factory also suffered significant damages. There, 9 people are still unaccounted for, according to the public broadcaster NHK. In addition to fires, collapsed buildings, and road ruptures, 48,000 households lost power, and 140,000 homes were left without water. Nearly 10,000 people are sheltering in evacuation centers. Bullet train services remain suspended. Kumamoto is no stranger to major disasters. The region is historically nicknamed the Land of Fire due to a large active volcano there. A decade ago, Kumamoto experienced a series of similarly strong earthquakes, which killed 277 people and injured thousands. Seung Gong, NPR News, Seoul.
3: There's a new museum in Los Angeles dedicated entirely to AI-generated art. Rafiq Anadol is the force behind it. He uses algorithms to transform troves of data into three-dimensional installations of light and sound. NPR's Chloe Veltman takes us there.
6: Visiting the Dataland Museum in downtown Los Angeles is like stepping into a hyperreal nighttime fantasy. At various points, as we visitors move through the black, cavernous spaces, we hear the sound of Amazon rainforest creatures, a tropical thunderstorm, and excerpts from a Los Angeles

0: mnemonic recording of Mahler's Third Symphony. In one room, we see what a hummingbird would see as it flies through a dense, vividly colored landscape. In another, we stand before a massive three-dimensional painting where bright abstract shapes splash out of the frame in a real-time response to biometric data captured via wristbands, kind of like fitness trackers. The museum also has a smell and taste component. It's sensory overload. All of this means no two visitors' experiences of Dataland are exactly alike, but they all stem from the singular creative mind of Rafik Anadol. The artist describes his art as being
1: 50% human, 50% machine.
0: Anadol fed images and sounds from museum archives, labs, and even his own travels to the Brazilian Amazon into a custom AI model. He then directed it to create specific scenarios, such as the dreamlike hummingbird narrative.
1: Every artist in their practice have their own heavy question. My heavy question is, what is beyond reality?
0: It's a question the now 40-year-old Los Angeles-based artist has been pondering since he was a kid in Istanbul, playing games on his first computer, a Commodore 64, and watching Blade Runner.
2: Implants. Those aren't your memories. They're somebody else's.
0: The bespectacled, cherubic-looking artist says this line from the 1982 sci-fi thriller, where one character tells another that they're not a real human but a machine, left a lasting impression on him. His recent collaboration with Lionel Messi shows how. The Argentinian soccer star collaborated with Anadol on an immersive installation last summer in New York. It used match footage, biometric data, and movement tracking to reconstruct Messi's memories of scoring a career-defining goal in 2009. The resulting room-sized artwork engulfed visitors in a swirling fantasia featuring bouncing balls, morphing nets, and slow-motion action shots of Messi.
1: Growing in Istanbul, football is in the DNA, but I didn't know I can one day work with Messi.
0: Anadol is arguably as big a celebrity in the contemporary art world as Messi is in sports. But some people dismiss Anadol's tech-fueled visions. New York Magazine critic Jerry Saltz called the artist's wildly popular installation at the Museum of Modern Art several years ago a glorified lava lamp. Other detractors take issue with Anadol's cozy relationships with big tech companies, as well as his use of free, publicly available archives to build the AI models that underpin his for-profit projects.
3: To me, it's like the perfect picture of art in late capitalism.
0: Artist and researcher Dennis Johns co-authored a 2025 book chapter about Anadol's work. Anadol counters that anyone can have free access to the models his studio develops, and that there's nothing new about artists' relationships with rich and powerful benefactors.
1: Let's go up 6 centuries back. Renaissance. When the art has its breakthroughs, there's always patron.
0: Patrons like Google.
4: His ideas are still pleasingly bonkers.
0: This is Amit Sood. He's a Google vice president. He says the tech company has supported Anadol's work for about a decade. Google is also a financial supporter of NPR.
4: Rafik is very optimistic about how technology can help him achieve some of the things that were in his dreams.
5: Rafik posed this question of if the Smithsonian castle could be seen as an object that dreams, what would the castle dream about?
0: Lisa Sasaki is Deputy Undersecretary for Special Projects at the Smithsonian in Washington, D.C. To answer this question, she says Anadol uploaded the Smithsonian's institutional memory, millions of digitized specimens, scientific records, and manuscripts, into a custom AI model. He then used it to engulf the facade of the Smithsonian Castle earlier this month in careening AI-powered projections that ranged from swirling abstract forms to the American flag. The installation's title, Smithsonian Dreams. Anadol says, at least for now, dreaming is just for humans.
1: Of course, machine doesn't dream. Machine is collaborator.
0: But the artist says it might not be too long before they can. Chloe Veltman, NPR News, Los Angeles, California.
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7: 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Good morning. Thank you. 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

0: Live from NPR News in Washington, I'm Dave Mattingly. The origins of COVID are expected to be a major focus today when Dr. Anthony Fauci testifies to a Senate committee under subpoena. Entries from Fauci's personal diary stemming from the pandemic and released by committee chairman Rand Paul will likely be scrutinized. A teenager who used an assault-style rifle to kill four people and injure nine others at Appalachie High School in Georgia has been sentenced to life in prison. Colt Gray was 14 at the time he carried out the attack at his high school. He's now 16 years old. Gray pleaded guilty to the charges against him, as Chase McGee with Georgia Public Broadcasting reports.
1: It took Barrow County Superior Court Judge Nicholas Prim around an hour to decide Colt Gray's sentence after 3 days of victim impact statements and expert analysis. He sentenced Gray to the maximum, life without parole, saying his crimes, quote, reflected permanent incorrigibility.
2: You wrote, I want to make history. I want people to remember the pain I caused. And there you succeeded. The pain that you visited upon this community is unlikely to disappear in my lifetime.
1: Prosecutors focused on Gray's fixation with notoriety, saying he carried out the shooting for online fame among obsessed true crime fans. For NPR News, I'm Chase McGee in Winder, Georgia.
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3: Good morning. Coming up on 5:32 with WAMC Regional News, I'm David Gustina. In the headlines, it is the weather this morning. Heavy rain causing flash flooding that's making news in eastern Albany, east central Schenectady, western Rensselaer, south central Saratoga County. In eastern New York, it's until 7:30 a.m. this morning. Between 1 and 2 inches have already fallen. An additional rainfall of 1 to 2 more inches possible in this area. Flash flooding ongoing. Some locations that are experiencing it at this hour: Albany, Troy, Clifton Park, East Greenbush, Cahoes, Watervliet, Rensselaer, Colony, Latham, Delmar, Menands, Ravenna, Green Island, Waterford, Castleton on Hudson, Loudonville, Selkirk, Half Moon, Queemans, and West Albany. Turn around. Don't drown when encountering flooded roads. Most flood deaths occur in vehicles. Also, Albany officials saying to avoid Western Avenue at Schoolhouse Road in Albany. That's by Stuyvesant Plaza. Use caution this morning. My own experience is you can plane very easily in this heavy rain, and it could cause major problems. Be safe. In other news this morning, more Vermont homeowners and renters now qualify for energy efficient improvement rebates. WAMC's Pat Bradley with more.
4: Efficiency Vermont, the state's energy efficiency utility, says the additional rebates are available to qualifying households for home energy upgrades like weatherization and heat pumps following updates to federal income eligibility requirements. A family of four in Chittenden, Franklin, or Grand Isle counties earning $149,650 or less qualifies as moderate income. A family of four earning $99,750 or less qualifies as low income. Renters are also eligible under the updated guidelines. I'm Pat Bradley, WAMC News.
3: Again, some flash flooding going on in the greater capital region this morning. Otherwise, News Channel 13 meteorologist Paul Cayano says mostly cloudy. Showers and thunderstorms today. High should reach the lower to mid-70s. More clouds and scattered showers and storms tonight, lows in the lower to mid-60s. It's 5:34.
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6: It's Morning Edition from NPR News. I'm Leila Fadel.
7: And I'm Michelle Martin. Good morning. It's decision day for the Federal Reserve. Leaders at the central bank are weighing what to do about interest rates. Gas prices are back above $4 a gallon on average, but other prices show signs of cooling. NPR's Scott Horsley is here to tell us more about this. Morning, Scott.
8: Good morning, Michelle.
7: You know, the last time Fed policymakers met, they signaled their next change in interest rates might be up rather than down. So what's your sense of how likely is it that we'll get a rate increase today?
9: Well, it's certainly possible, but probably not the most likely outcome. A lot of forecasters think the Fed will just leave its benchmark rate unchanged today, as they've done at their last four meetings. Inflation is still higher than the Fed would like, but it doesn't seem to be getting worse at the moment. It did look a little dicey back in May when a wartime spike in gas prices pushed the annual inflation rate to its highest level in more than 3 years. Since then, gas prices have moderated a little bit, so Fed policymakers may feel like they have a little breathing room here. The new chairman of the Federal Reserve, Kevin Warsh, has been careful not to tip his hand on which way he thinks interest rates might go. But in testifying before the Senate Banking Committee earlier this month, Warsh did promise to get prices under control.
10: My colleagues and I recognize that high inflation has been an undue burden on American households and businesses. The members of our committee have no tolerance for persistently elevated inflation, and we share a resolute commitment to restore price stability.
9: Eventually, that could require the Fed to raise interest rates. But, you know, that's not what President Trump was hoping for when he appointed Warsh as Fed chair. Most forecasters are not predicting a rate hike today, but it is very possible we could see higher interest rates at the next Fed meeting in September.
7: What would higher rates mean for the job market?
9: Higher rates tend to be a drag on the job market, while lower rates tend to boost hiring. We did see some real weakness in the job market last year, which is why the Fed cut rates three times in 2025. But for now, Warsh says the job market looks to be okay.
10: America's labor force appears to be broadly stable. Job creation has kept pace with the workforce. The unemployment rate low and has changed little, quite frankly, over the last year.
9: Employers are not adding a whole lot of jobs right now. But they're generally not cutting workers either. So if you already have a job, you're probably safe. If you're trying to get a foot in the door, you could be having a tough time of it.
7: Well, sure. Ask any recent college graduate. You know, that's the big story. But one of the things that's been propping up the economy and the stock market are the huge investments that tech companies are making in artificial intelligence. How does that fit into the Fed's calculations?
9: Kevin Warsh is generally bullish on the AI boom. Over time, he thinks it's going to help to make U.S. workers more productive. Right now, though, demand from all those new data centers popping up around the country is putting upward pressure on the price of some building materials and electronic components. And Warsh concedes there's a lot of anxiety that artificial intelligence could put people out of work.
10: In the near term, I think this investment is probably quite good for jobs as we're building out the infrastructure. And over the long term, my best guess is that this will improve the real wages and will help us on full employment. But between the short term and the long term, it can have a disruptive effect.
9: Since taking over at the Fed 2 months ago, Warsh has set up a number of task forces to make recommendations to him and his colleagues. One of those task forces is focused on artificial intelligence. The new Fed chairman says AI could be the most consequential change for the economy that he's witnessed in his lifetime.
7: That is NPR's Scott Horsley. Scott, thank you.
9: You're welcome.
6: Among Democrats, there's a heated debate between progressives and moderates over how to build a coalition that can win elections. A new report from a pair of California researchers argues the answer is about what matters most to working class voters. They shared their report exclusively with NPR senior political correspondent Tamara Keith.
11: The report's authors are, to put a label on it, college-educated coastal elites. And their intended audience is people who share their progressive politics. Their message? The Democratic Party would be making a huge mistake if it keeps catering to social justice warriors and fails to understand, respect, and appeal to working-class voters. Joan Williams, a law professor from San Francisco, is one of the authors.
12: I'm tired of losing. I want to build a sustained progressive coalition capable of delivering on progressive goals. And that's not what we have now, and that's not what we've had for decades.
11: The report is called The Left's Coalition Crisis, and it argues Democrats have lost support from working class voters of all races because the party's base is out of touch with working class priorities. Jared Abbott leads the Center for Working Class Politics and is the other author.
8: until Democrats understand the importance of really respecting, listening to, and taking seriously the values of, you know, self-reliance, the values of patriotism and tradition and personal security, they're going to have a major messaging and a major electoral problem.
11: Abbott and Williams define working class as people without a four-year college degree, earning from $40,000 to $100,000 a year. Their top priorities are paychecks, prices, and personal safety. And there's a disconnect with college-educated liberals on issues like protecting LGBTQ rights and abortion access. Williams says the greatest divide is on resisting authoritarianism.
12: Resisting authoritarianism is the second highest priority for liberal college grads, but for workers, it's like 19 out of 20.
11: Defending democracy was a major theme of Vice President Kamala Harris's losing presidential campaign in 2024. Abbott says this issue doesn't win votes.
8: If we really care about stopping authoritarianism, if we really care about defending democracy, we have to stop talking about defending democracy in the way that we've been doing for the last too many years.
11: So what should Democrats be talking about? The economy. And not just in abstract terms like affordability. Wages are as important as costs, says Williams.
12: 10 out of 12 of workers' top priorities are economics. So if you want them to vote for you, talk about economics.
11: The researchers took issues that weren't top priorities for working class voters and poll tested new messages framed around working class values. And they were able to move opinion.
13: If you care passionately about climate change, and I do, the answer is to tie it to something working class folks do care about.
11: Creating jobs, addressing rising energy costs, countering China. Notably, Abbott says reframing most issues didn't drive down support from college-educated liberals.
8: In general, we found that there are no clear systematic trade-offs, that what's better messaging for the working class is typically better messaging for all voters.
11: But they warn this reframing only works if it comes from a genuine place of trying to reach across the class divide, or it risks being seen as elites trying to manipulate non-elites. Tamara Keith, NPR News.

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1: Friends, do we have some news for you? 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
2: 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News Channel 13 meteorologist Paul Cayano calling for mostly cloudy showers and thunderstorms today, highs in the lower to mid-70s. Flood watch until this evening and flood warnings this morning, flash flood warnings until 7:30 a.m. for the immediate capital region. Heavy rain falling at this hour. 15 minutes now before 6.
0: 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It's Morning Edition from NPR News. I'm Leila Fadel.
3: And I'm Michelle Martin. Good morning. U.S. industries used to pollute rivers so much that one of them, Ohio's Cuyahoga, caught fire at least a dozen times. Federal laws helped some rivers bounce back, but challenges remain. Harvest Public Media's Celia Yopes-Jepson reports.
4: The Spring River starts in the Missouri Ozarks, cuts through Kansas, and ends in Oklahoma. It flows through a former mining region that left behind millions of cubic yards of toxic waste and abandoned mines. Pittsburgh State University biologist James Whitney, standing in the water, says that's a problem.
5: After a rainstorm, it'll hit the tiles or it'll hit these underground mine shafts and just dissolve that stuff and wash it into the nearest creek or river.
4: Hurting wildlife.
5: The fish community was greatly reduced. There was basically no mussels at all.
4: And mussels are important because they feed many other animals and create coral reef-like habitats. Then change came after the 1970s and 80s brought a series of landmark bipartisan federal laws. The Clean Water Act, mining regulations, the Superfund law for major environmental cleanups. For the Spring River, it meant plugging mine shafts and dealing with waste piles.
5: Because of that, all those cleanup efforts, all that money spent at these EPA Superfund sites, there's less and less metals running off into the river every time it rains.
4: Mussels are rebounding. So are some species of fish. Other rivers across the country also started to rebound because of the new regulations on factory outflows and city sewage. For example, in two rivers in Chicago, there's been a decrease of certain manufacturing chemicals, fecal bacteria, and ammonia. Fish populations are recovering.
6: There's all these species that have come back.
4: Austin Happel is a research biologist at Chicago's Shedd Aquarium.
6: At a survey at one site in the 80s, they might have found three species. But now at that same site doing the same survey, 30 years later, they find 15 or 20 species.
4: In Texas, the Trinity River saw progress. In Indiana, the West Fork White River did too. And that's great news, says Scott Black, executive director of the Xerces Society for Invertebrate Conservation. But Black says it comes with caveats.
7: We've improved, but we haven't gotten to where we really should be.
4: In the science journal Global Change Biology, a 2022 study of rivers around the world found fewer than half of U.S. streams were in good condition based on fish and invertebrate populations. But Black says current federal laws have their limits. For example, the Clean Water Act does not regulate chemicals on farms.
7: Things like phosphorus and nitrogen that really mess up rivers, as well as pesticides, including insecticides that kill insects.
4: These get into rivers and cost utilities big bucks for drinking water treatment. Black also worries about the Trump administration's proposals to narrow protections for wetlands.
7: We are definitely seeing an erosion of efforts to keep our aquatic systems healthy.
4: He's also concerned that staff cuts at the Environmental Protection Agency could mean less oversight of pollution laws. In a statement, the EPA says it has the staff it needs to enforce and carry out the Clean Water Act and Superfund efforts. Back in Kansas, James Whitney says, when rivers get cleaner, people can enjoy them without worrying.
5: Swimming, fishing in a nice clean river is a lot more fun than doing it in a river filled with metals.
4: To him, the progress made on the Spring River is proof that cleaning up and restoring rivers is possible. For NPR News, I'm Celia Yopis-Jepson in Pittsburgh, Kansas.
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2: 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Checking some of the weather conditions around the region at this hour. Rain, 70 degrees at Hartford, Connecticut. Rain showers, 68 in Groton. Mostly cloudy, 65 degrees up the Northeast Kingdom of Vermont at Newport. Brattleboro, cloudy, 68 degrees. Mostly cloudy, 70 out in Boston. Worcester, showers, 65. Raining, 67 at Westfield. Pittsfield rain, 66. But Saranac Lake, New York, cloudy skies, 62 degrees. Central Park, New York City, rain, 69. Showers at last report, 66 out in Buffalo. Binghamton, cloudy, 64. At Poughkeepsie, a thunderstorm, 69. Rain, 68 at Newburgh. Monticello reports rain, 65. Cloudy, 65 at Ithaca. Cloudy skies, 66 now out in Rome. Glens Falls, rain, 66. Heavy rain with flash flood warnings, 67 degrees now in Albany. On a Wednesday at 9 minutes before 6.
3: 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I'm Michelle Martin.
8: And I'm Leila Faudin. Good morning. 70 million people across the South and Western U.S. are sweltering under a heat dome. It's the third major heat dome in this country in a month, and the year is on track to be one of the world's hottest ever recorded. NPR's Scott Newman reports on the health risks of prolonged exposure to high temperatures.
9: Researchers say this summer's extreme temperatures are likely due in part to climate change and El Nino. Mark Chouinard is a meteorologist at the National Weather Service. He says typically during the summer, the U.S. endures a few of these heat domes.
10: But, you know, each one of these has been pretty strong. Like, the strength has been pretty impressive. And so just the persistence and strength certainly seems anomalous.
9: The latest heat dome stretches from roughly New Mexico to North Carolina and will creep westward as the week goes on. And that's once again raised concerns about heat stroke. The early warning signs include dizziness, headache, nausea, and fatigue, says Douglas Cassa, CEO of the Corey Stringer Institute and a professor of kinesiology at the University of Connecticut.
11: The more extreme things, if you're around someone, they might exhibit like central nervous system dysfunction, things like confusion, combativeness, potentially loss of consciousness.
9: Naturally, prevention is key. That means lots of water or drinks with electrolytes and wearing light-colored, loose-fitting clothing. But if someone does fall ill to heat stroke, Cassa would like people to remember a simple protocol.
11: It's cool first, transport second.
9: There's about a 30-minute window to treat someone with heat stroke for the best outcome. So that's before an ambulance arrives. The key is immediate immersion in cold water, Cassa says. Ideally ice water, but a lake or stream can also work.
11: It's not just about surviving, it's also about surviving without long-term complications, having medical problems forever because you were not cooled aggressively on site.
9: Among those long-term complications is a greater likelihood of future heat stroke. Scott Newman, NPR News.
3: The Trump administration is launching work requirements for many Medicaid recipients, going further than what some conservative states asked for. In Montana, Catherine Houghton with our partner KFF Health News reports.
12: For decades, Medicaid has provided low-cost health coverage to people who otherwise can't afford it. Qualifying mainly depended on income. But by January, millions of people will have to prove they're working, volunteering, or going to school to keep Medicaid benefits.
13: We need to get people to try to work. It's a path to prosperity.
12: That's Dr. Mehmet Oz, who leads Medicaid, at a press conference this summer. Requiring Medicaid recipients to work has been a goal for many conservatives for years. The Trump administration has made it a priority. But the way that some states, like Montana, initially envisioned it, work requirements would never have applied to people who are homeless.
14: Sitting on the dock of the bay.
12: Taiwan Pugh, who loves to sing, has been homeless in Missoula, Montana for about the last year. He's 46 and typically sleeps outside. Music helps him cope.
14: If it's music, it'll calm me down. Oh, yeah.
12: Pugh has seizures that make it hard to find and keep a job.
14: They call me a liability to the job site. If I spazzed out and somebody got hurt, I am a liability.
12: When Pugh lost work in the past, his wife of 10 years covered the rent until he found the next job. But she suddenly died last year. He started drinking more, which makes managing his seizures extra hard.
14: When she passed away, my whole base was depleted.
12: Pugh takes medicine that keeps his seizures at bay. Medicaid pays for that, and it would pay for an addiction treatment program, which he wants. Pugh's goal is to get healthy enough to work again. But he's worried. Montana just started requiring Medicaid recipients to prove they're working, including people who are homeless, because that's now a federal requirement.
14: My Medicaid is still active, but when are they going to cut that off from me? I can't get employed. How am I supposed to survive?
12: There are exceptions to the new work requirements. People who don't have to meet them include those with disabilities, caregivers of young kids, and anyone older than 64. Almost everyone else has to prove they're too sick to work. Many homeless people, including Pugh, could qualify for one of those exemptions. But providing the paper trail of proof can be especially hard.
15: It can seem so simple, but these things stack up so quickly.
12: Dustin Goss is a case manager at Samaritan House, a homeless shelter in Kalispell, Montana.
15: You can't really worry about getting paperwork done when you don't know where you're eating today, when you don't know where you're sleeping, or you've got an infection on your leg that keeps getting worse.
12: Once people start to stabilize, they often do find work. Cassidy Kipp, who heads the homeless shelter, says even then, documenting that work can get hard.
16: We have a lot of like gig jobs, so you're going to help somebody clear out a storage unit. You're not necessarily going to have a pay stub associated with that, nor are you going to want to go up to the dude that just hired you off the flyer and be like, can you write a work verification?
17: Knock, knock. Hello, hello.
18: How are you doing, young lady?
12: Back in Missoula, Taiwan Pugh meets with his doctor, Atara Saidi. This clinic, run by Partnership Health Center, charges on a sliding scale and will see Pugh even if he loses Medicaid. But if too many of their patients don't have Medicaid, that leaves a big financial hole. These clinics typically only provide primary care. And Saidi says Pugh was booted from the neurology clinic that manages his seizures.
19: You were dismissed from their care because of 3 no-shows.
14: I have gone through a terrible roller coaster.
12: Pugh says he's still mourning his wife. He usually has to find a new place to sleep every night. And staying away from alcohol is hard.
14: I would not have been capable to show up to an appointment.
12: Dr. Saidi refers Pugh to the other neurologist in town. They talk about finding him treatment. And Pugh's meeting with the social worker to try to keep his Medicaid. Montana has a 3-month grace period before people without jobs lose Medicaid. If he can manage his seizures and addiction, he might be able to find a job by then. And he wants to.
14: It's just that if I don't make the effort at changing, it ain't gonna happen, and I'm gonna end up found on the side of the road somewhere. So.
19: And you got this, Juan. You can do this.
12: For now, though, his priority is having a safe place to sleep. It's stressful, but singing helps. See?

0: I'm Catherine Houghton in Missoula, Montana. Watching
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2: Good morning. The U.S. and Israel disagree over how the war with Iran should go from here. After their meeting, can President Trump and Prime Minister Benjamin Netanyahu get back in sync? It's Morning Edition from NPR News. There's another heat wave in France, which could make its giant wildfires even worse. I'm Layla Fadel.
1: And I'm Michelle Martin. The intense fires are combining with storms to create fire clouds that cause more destruction. Also, Senator Rand Paul thinks Anthony Fauci covered up the origins of COVID and released hundreds of pages of Fauci's private notes. What do those notes actually say? And personal bankruptcies are on the rise. One woman explains why it was the right choice for her. It's Wednesday, July 29th. On this day in 1958, NASA was created. News is next.
2: Live from NPR News in Washington, I'm Windsor Johnston. The U.S. and Saudi Arabia launched a wave of airstrikes targeting Iranian-backed militias in Iraq today. NPR's Jana Rapp reports the armed group said at least 20 of their fighters were killed.
5: The U.S. and Saudi Arabia have blamed the Iran-backed militias in Iraq for drone attacks on Saudi oil facilities this week. Iraq's prime minister, who met President Trump last week in Washington, convened an emergency security meeting in Baghdad after the airstrikes. The U.S. has been pressing Prime Minister Ali Azadi to rein in Iranian-affiliated militias that are part of Iraq's official defense forces. Jordan's military also said it shot down 5 Iranian missiles early Wednesday. Iran has been targeting U.S. bases in the kingdom. Jane Araf, NPR News, Amman.
2: Dr. Anthony Fauci will testify before the Senate today. Republicans are expected to press him on the federal response to the COVID-19 pandemic, including questions about the virus's origins and past public health guidance. NPR's Jonathan Lambert reports.
6: Fauci is headed to the Senate Homeland Security and Government Affairs Committee after getting subpoenaed by Kentucky Senator Rand Paul. The two have sparred for years over the COVID-19 pandemic. Paul believes the coronavirus came from a lab and has repeatedly alleged that Fauci covered up evidence. Fauci has pushed back against such claims, maintaining he's open to the lab leak theory, but that existing evidence supports the virus jumping from an animal to a human. Questions will likely center on over 1,000 pages of Fauci's private notes released by the senator over the weekend. Paul claims that there are discrepancies between how Fauci talked about COVID origins in public and in private. But scientists accuse Paul of cherry-picking examples from early in the pandemic when there was a lot of uncertainty. Jonathan Lambert, NPR News.
2: The Senate has confirmed Jay Clayton to serve as President Trump's new spy chief. NPR's Jenna McLaughlin reports Clayton's nomination drew criticism from Democrats who questioned his independence and lack of intelligence experience.
7: Jay Clayton will be Trump's new director of national intelligence. Clayton is currently the U.S. attorney for the Southern District of New York. Advocates like Republican Senator Tom Cotton of Arkansas say that job's intersection with national security, such as the indictment of former Venezuelan President Nicolas Maduro, prepared him to lead the intelligence community's 18 agencies. Critics like Senator Ron Wyden, a Democrat from Oregon, say Clayton has already shown he won't directly challenge the president's falsehoods.
8: He is never going to stand up to Donald Trump.
7: Wyden pointed to Clayton's refusal to say President Biden won the U.S. presidential election in 2020 during his confirmation hearing as one example. Jenna McLaughlin, NPR News.
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3: 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Good morning. Coming up on 6:05 with regional news, I'm David Gustina. In the headlines, a proposed law in Ulster County aims to close a loophole in New York's tobacco policy. WAMC's Sam Dingman reports.
10: Under current state law, retailers are not allowed to sell tobacco products, including flavored vapes and e-cigarettes, to anyone under 21. However, they don't have to ask potential buyers for identification if they, quote, reasonably appear to be 25 years of age. Ulster County legislator Dominic Marino says that's not good enough. He's sponsoring a local law which would require retailers to verify a buyer's age regardless of how old they look. They would also have to post signage in their stores making shoppers aware of the new regulation. Marino says the increased scrutiny is vital to curbing tobacco use by young people.
11: You know, you see more and more youth getting their hands on vapes and electronic cigarettes and tobacco products, and this is a way to mitigate that, to stop it.
10: If the law is passed, Marino is hopeful other local jurisdictions will follow suit.
11: It sets a precedent, doesn't it? You know, to set an example.
10: For WAMC News, I'm Sam Dingman.
3: Connecticut Governor Ned Lamont wants more housing development in vacant buildings and formal commercial spaces. The Democrat appeared in Avon Tuesday, where 11 acres of former office space is being transformed into dozens of homes. The homes at Avon Park project will include 176 residences, including supportive and affordable housing. Lamont had a message for residents of suburban areas who may be resistant to the idea of new and affordable housing projects.
12: Not in my backyard. What if your backyard is an old parking lot or a half-empty office building right there? You know, as you pointed out, is there ideal locations? I mean, relatively private here, but you had sewer, you had water, you had infrastructure, you're ready to go. Why do you want this just sitting empty and falling apart?
3: Connecticut Governor Lamont. News Channel 13 meteorologist Paul Cayano calling for mostly cloudy skies, showers and thunderstorms today, highs in the lower to mid-70s. There's a flash flood warning until 7:30 a.m. It's for eastern Albany, east central Schenectady, western Rensselaer, south central Saratoga counties in New York. 1 and 2 inches of rain has already fallen. 1 to 2 more possible in this area. And we're seeing flooding occurring, especially at Western Avenue and Schoolhouse Road by Stuyvesant Plaza. Avoid that area this morning. More regional news at 6:19.
2: It's Morning Edition from NPR News. I'm Leila Fadel.
13: And I'm Michelle Martin. Good morning. The recent pause in fighting with Iran is over. Iran launched a surprise attack on U.S. forces in the Middle East just before 6 p.m. Eastern time. That, according to U.S. Central Command, all the missiles were intercepted.
2: Then American and Saudi forces said they attacked Iranian-backed militias in Iraq, a rare show of force by Saudi Arabia in this conflict. This all happened the same day President Trump met with Israeli Prime Minister Benjamin Netanyahu at the White House. Netanyahu wanted to use his meeting with Trump to repair their strained relationship.
13: NPR White House correspondent Franco Ordonez is here to tell us about that. Good morning, Franco.
14: Good morning, Michelle.
13: You know, at the beginning of the war, there really was no daylight between these two leaders. How far away from that point in the relationship are we now, 5 months later?
14: Yeah, I mean, I'd say pretty far. I mean, it was only a couple weeks ago that Trump was calling the prime minister crazy. And ahead of yesterday's meeting, Trump actually expressed some frustration with Netanyahu. You know, Fox News asked Trump about the Israelis presenting evidence with Iran rebuilding its military capabilities at Pickaxe Mountain.
15: I don't need Bibi to tell me that. Bibi's telling me that because he wants me to stay involved.
14: Yeah, Trump went on to say this as well.
15: Because of Space Force, we have the greatest cameras in the world focused on. We know exactly what's going on. But no, I heard Bibi announce that. I said, why don't you just tell it to me? Why do you have to announce it to the world?
14: You know, Michelle, I'll just add that Trump did not appear publicly with Netanyahu, which is notable. But Netanyahu did release a statement calling it an excellent meeting with shared goals.
13: That said, Franco, there have been periods of public disagreement before between these two. Is this different now?
14: Well, I mean, I think the stakes are different. I mean, the two sides launched a war together that Trump widely believed and told the public would be relatively quick and easy. I mean, it's now 5 months in and there's no end in sight. Michael O'Hanlon of the Brookings Institution told me that the relationship is very complicated tactically.
16: They're making a lot of decisions and disagreeing on a lot of decisions about when to strike what. And there's obviously the legacy of the last 6 months where President Trump, despite his denials, may feel like he got dragged into this a little bit by a Netanyahu who was too optimistic about what we could accomplish.
14: Now, O'Hanlon says there's no fundamental rupture. They're still cooperative. But again, more complicated because neither side seems to know how to end the war. Israel has one theory and Trump has another.
13: And it seems clear that the two sides have different priorities. Like, what are those differences?
14: Yeah, Israel wants to keep fighting. Now, it argues it still faces major threats from Iran and Hezbollah and Lebanon and wants to further weaken both. Israel also doesn't want Trump to sign a deal that could limit its ability to defend itself. Now, Trump supports Israel's security, but is focused on ending what is a very unpopular war, reopening the Strait of Hormuz and easing rising prices, especially gas prices.
13: Despite their differences, do the two still need each other for some reason?
14: Yeah, very much so. I mean, Netanyahu continues to need U.S. military cooperation and diplomatic support on a bunch of fronts. He's also facing an election in the coming months, and his relationship to the U.S. is very crucial. Now, Trump has his own political considerations. Israel is still the U.S.'s closest security partner in the region, and despite some cooling by some factions, maintains a lot of support for much of his own party. And he needs Israel for one of his primary foreign policy objectives, and that's expanding the Abraham Accords, the agreement that normalized relations between Israel and several Arab countries.
13: That is White House correspondent Franco Ordonez. Franco, thank you.
14: Thank you, Michelle.
2: For more on the strained relationship between President Trump and Israeli Prime Minister Benjamin Netanyahu, we're joined by Daniel Levy. He has served as an Israeli peace negotiator and was a senior advisor in the government of Israeli Prime Minister Ehud Barak. He is now president of the U.S. Middle East Project. Good morning, Daniel, and welcome back to the program.
17: Thank you. Good morning, Leila.
2: Netanyahu called this meeting with Trump excellent, but we don't know much about what actually happened. The pair did not appear publicly together. There was no press allowed, no joint statement. What do you make of how muted the whole thing was?
17: Well, what we know is that after meeting seven times in the first 13 months face-to-face of the Trump second term, since they've been in this war together, 5 months, Netanyahu could not get a face-to-face meeting with the president. Senator Lindsey Graham passes, huge friend of Israel, Netanyahu. Netanyahu had to be at that funeral, and he had to guarantee he got the meeting. That would have looked either non-attendance or non-meeting in the context of an Israeli election would have been very bad for Netanyahu. So he gets this meeting. We know that the optics of this having looked like a war encouraged, delivered by Israel, fought for Israel, which hasn't gone well for the U.S. We knew that didn't look good for the president. The debate, the confrontation raging inside MAGA between Israel first and America first. And yet, Prime Minister Netanyahu will have gone into that room with trepidation, but with significant confidence that even though Trump can see me coming this time and knows what I'm trying to do, I'm still really good at it.
2: What do you think he was trying to do?
17: Just one sentence. Even if I can't get him to do my bidding immediately, maybe I sow the seeds for something 20, 30 days from now where I've got the massive escalation in that war that I want.
2: So what is it that Netanyahu came to accomplish in this meeting with Trump?
17: Leila, I think, first of all, he needs to send a domestic political signal about 90 days out from a hard election for Netanyahu. Things are good. I am still the guy who is uniquely placed in the U.S. to get them to do our bidding as Israel. He needs to send that signal. Primarily, right now, that boils down to another roll of the dice on the Iran escalation front. I'm sure Netanyahu still hopes that despite all the evidence to the contrary, he can get some kind of big bang state regime collapse. Can he pull America into going for that? He also wants to send other signals. Look, that despite everything you're being told, and it is unprecedented what's going on in the U.S. vis-a-vis Israel, what the polling tells us, what the positionality
18: in the sense
17: of both parties.
18: There's a negative view of Israel among, according to the polling, among the majority of U.S. adults.
17: Exactly. So Netanyahu wants to send the message that although that is the case, look at what we still do. We still have carte blanche in Gaza, in Lebanon. There are these tiny pilot programs. There'd be an insult in any other setting except for U.S.-Israeli exceptionalism. I've got free rein to do what I want in the West Bank, at the Al-Aqsa compound in Jerusalem. Look, when they did a deal with Saudi Arabia on civil nuclear energy, they still try to insert normalization with Israel into the equation. So I still know, also with the International Criminal Court, how to get these guys to make American interests subservient to Israeli interests. He would have wanted to set up the next phase of that. We'll see how it plays out for him, but that's what he's been going for.
18: You know, right before the meeting, Trump had some critical words for Netanyahu, kind of saying, yeah, I heard he wants to try to keep the U.S. in this war. I mean, is a split coming between these two leaders?
17: Well, Netanyahu will at least hope that he can defer that until after the Israeli election, give himself a shot at still being in power. And let's acknowledge, Leila, that we are used to this frustrations expressed by American presidents. We had it with Biden. We'd have had it with other people. The question is, does that ever translate into a real shift in policy? The military support, the weaponry, the diplomatic, economic, political support that the U.S. gives to Israel. We're not really seeing a shift in that. And the big one now is in the context of the Iran war. Netanyahu is saying, listen, if you do attrition, that's great. Do it without us. If you want to do escalation, we're in for that. You do it with us. But can he still get America to be in a place where it doesn't stop first and it continues to undermine its own interests globally by doing stuff for Israel?
18: Daniel Levy is the president of the U.S. Middle East Project. Thank you for your time and your insights.
17: Thank you, Leila.
13: Israeli Prime Minister Benjamin Netanyahu was one of several dignitaries from around the world at Senator Lindsey Graham's funeral yesterday. The South Carolina Republican died earlier this month from a heart condition at the age of 71. He was the son of pool hall owners and became one of the most influential voices in Congress. NPR's Barbara Sprunt reports on how Washington remembered him.
19: Graham was first elected to Congress in 1994, the year that ushered in a new generation of conservatives to the House. Yesterday, his remains were returned to the U.S. Capitol, where the South Carolina Republican worked for over 30 years. His casket was draped by a flag and carried inside by an armed forces body bearer team in recognition of his military service. Senate Majority Leader John Thune called Graham a towering figure who was friends with senators on both sides of the aisle.
20: There was no one. No one who took his job more seriously than Lindsey Graham. But also no one was more capable of cracking up a room.
19: Later at the National Cathedral, lawmakers, family, and foreign leaders gathered to honor the statesman's life. Several of Graham's staff members served as honorary pallbearers. Netanyahu and Ukrainian President Volodymyr Zelensky were in attendance, a reminder of Graham's role in pushing an interventionist foreign policy approach. Graham's niece, Emily Boggs Roberts, described his close relationship with her mother, whom he raised after their parents' death.
21: When my mom called, he answered. It didn't matter if he was about to walk into a meeting with the president or another world leader.
19: In a tribute, President Trump expressed fondness for the man who had once had harsh words for him when the pair competed for the GOP presidential nomination in 2016. He recalled sharing Graham's personal cell phone number in a particularly heated moment with millions of people.
0: But it was Lindsay who had the last laugh, because while I blew up his phone all for one day, we became great friends, and Lindsay did not stop calling me for the next 10 years. It was not easy.
19: Graham ended up becoming Trump's close confidant and policy advisor.
0: He was the first person to make you laugh, and one of the last people that you've really ever wanted to fight.
19: Graham will be laid to rest in his home state of South Carolina today. Barbara Sprent, NPR News, Washington.
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3: 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I'm David Gustina. In the headlines, utility rebate checks will be coming to New Yorkers this fall. The New York Public News Network's Jimmy Vielkind reports that they'll arrive just before Election Day.
4: A person familiar with the state's plans say checks of up to $200 will start arriving in September. Governor Hochul touted the billion-dollar program as an affordability measure. But GOP critics are questioning the timing and say the money won't do much to help with rising rates. Dean Murray is a Republican state senator from Suffolk County.
22: Well, surprise, surprise, it's coming out a month before the election. Who'd have thunk?
4: Bill Ferris of AARP New York says the checks will help older people on fixed incomes.
23: They're needed. It was a terrible winter.
4: State officials estimate 8 million households will receive the payments. In Albany, I'm Jimmy Vielkind for the New York Public News Network.
3: News Channel 13 meteorologist Paul Cayano calling for mostly cloudy skies, showers and thunderstorms today. Highs in the lower to mid.
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22: 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Who'd have thunk?
4: Bill Ferris of AARP New York says the checks will help

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1: Till 7:30 a.m. for the greater capital region northward to south central Saratoga County. Another 1 to 2 inches is possible in this warning area. Use caution if you're on the roads this morning. For tonight, mostly cloudy, scattered showers and storms, lows in the lower to mid 60s, partly sunny with scattered showers, possibly a thunderstorm tomorrow, highs in the mid 70s. More WAMC regional news coming up at 6:31.
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3: This is Morning Edition from NPR News. I'm Michelle Martin.
4: And I'm Leila Fadil. There are still a few primary elections left that will determine the final midterm matchups in the fall. If Democrats want to take control of the Senate, they need to flip 4 Republican seats. NPR's Mahum Javed reports on one path they could take.
5: President Trump's low approval rating and historic electoral success for the minority party in midterms is giving Democrats confidence that they have a chance to take the Senate. The Democratic Senatorial Campaign Committee made a $40 million commitment to its Win the Senate program this week. Republicans, though, insist they'll hold the majority, though they admit it could be narrow.
6: There is a path for Democrats to take back the Senate, but everything has to go right.
5: That's Jessica Taylor from the Cook Political Report.
6: At this juncture, just under 100 days out, Republicans are still the favorites to keep the Senate, but those odds could certainly decrease the closer we get to Election Day.
5: She says the most likely path for a Democratic majority Senate goes through Republican-held seats in North Carolina, Maine, Ohio, and Alaska. There's an open seat in North Carolina where Democrats nominated former Governor Roy Cooper, whose big name recognition makes this the likeliest seat to flip. In the Northeast, after Graham Platner dropped out, the main Democratic Party has nominated Troy Jackson to replace him.
7: We have a party to unite, we have a movement to build, and we have a senator to defeat. And together, we are going to win.
5: Jackson, the former state Senate president, is up against longtime Republican Senator Susan Collins. In Ohio, Democrats have former Senator Sherrod Brown, who has a history of overperforming his party in the state. He's up against Republican Senator John Husted, who was appointed to the seat in 2025. In Alaska, there was always a close race between the Republican Senator Dan Sullivan.
8: We know it's true. The lower 48 liberals don't give a damn about Alaska.
5: And former Democratic Congresswoman Mary Peltola. But it got even closer with the entry of a second Dan Sullivan. With Alaska's ranked choice primary system, even a few points for the wrong Dan Sullivan can change the race. Taylor from Cook Political Report does note that these 4 states are just one path for the Democrats.
6: Many of these races don't begin to fully engage until after Labor Day, so we certainly could see shifts.
5: Democrats are also targeting Iowa and Texas. Republicans, though, don't see either of those states as likely to flip. Mahum Javed, NPR News.
3: More Americans are going bankrupt. About 560,000 personal bankruptcies were filed in the 12 months ending on March 31st. That's a nearly 50% jump from 3 years earlier. NPR's Stephen Basaha reports on how bankruptcy can be a relief for people who cannot escape their debt.
9: 3 years ago, Rebecca Leslie's financial troubles started with a 1-2 punch.
10: I lost my job the same month that I bought my house.
9: Leslie lives in Oklahoma City. It took her 6 months to find her current job in social work. But

0: By then, her debt was growing beyond what she could control.
1: I was looking at, like, losing my house. Like, I was really panicking and kind of freaking out a little bit.
0: So, at the start of this year, Leslie considered filing for bankruptcy. Bankruptcy is a legal last resort for debt relief. First thing is going to court to prove you can't pay your debts. Then you get a trustee to figure out the next steps, like a repayment plan or selling off some assets, maybe even getting some debt relief. Mary Eshelbach Hansen is a bankruptcy economist with American University. It says bankruptcy can also make handling your debt way less stressful.
2: Possibly the biggest benefit? All your creditors then have to stop harassing you.
0: One drawback is that bankruptcy can hurt your credit history. Though, if you need to file for bankruptcy, your credit score is probably already in pretty rough shape.
2: There's not much of a long-run negative consequence. After a few years, you can get new credit again.
0: In other words, your credit score could actually be better after bankruptcy. But there is a more immediate challenge. You'll likely need to pay for a lawyer. Ironically, that means people often have to save up to go bankrupt. Also, bankruptcy can be embarrassing. Rebecca Leslie felt that as she made a Facebook post asking friends for help finding a lawyer. And she was surprised by how many people related.
1: I had, I don't know, probably 4 or 5 people within the hour messaging me like, hey, this is who we use.
0: Personal bankruptcies are not uncommon. Last year, about 1,500 were filed every day, according to U.S. courts.
1: I had people also asking me like, hey, when you go through with it and you talk to them, will you please let me know how it goes, because I'm considering the same thing.
0: Now, the bankruptcy rate today is actually getting back to what it was before the pandemic. That's when the rate fell almost 50%, likely due to stimulus checks and expanded unemployment benefits. Sasha Indarte is a professor of finance at the University of Pennsylvania's Wharton School.
3: Not only did it maybe stop bankruptcies from rising, but it might have prevented some.
0: Today, that expanded social safety net is mostly gone. Now, bankruptcies are not a great economic indicator because they represent an extreme. Just like how the number of billionaires doesn't tell you how the overall economy is doing, neither does looking at just families at the financial edge. And because of the stigma, only a fraction of the people who could benefit from bankruptcy actually file. But Indarte says that bankruptcy rate can still give us a sense of how many families have been struggling for a long time.
3: Like, this isn't just I'm missing a payment, it's not just I have debt in collection, but this is I'm trying to get a fresh start because it's just become unmanageable to pay these debts.
0: For Rebecca Leslie, bankruptcy has taken her debt from unmanageable to manageable.
1: I, in a way, feel a sense of relief. Maybe this is what I needed to do to get me back into a better position and to have a little bit more financial success.
0: And knowing so many of her friends are in the same boat, bankruptcy no longer makes her feel ashamed. Stephen Basaha, NPR News.
4: 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Monsoon rains are helping, but it's been so dry for so long that they're having less impact than in previous years. 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

0: Live from NPR News in Washington, I'm Dave Mattingly. Jay Clayton has been confirmed by the Senate to be Director of National Intelligence. The vote was along party lines, 51-47. Senate Democrats expressed concerns about Clayton over some of his testimony at his confirmation hearing. That's when he declined to confirm Joe Biden won the 2020 presidential election. Instead, he acknowledged Biden had been certified as the winner. He'll replace Acting Director Bill Pulte. No changes to U.S. interest rates are expected today when the Federal Reserve wraps up its latest policy meeting. This is the second rate-setting meeting being led by Fed Chair Kevin Warsh, as NPR's Scott Horsley reports.
1: President Trump made it clear when he nominated Kevin Warsh that he wanted the Fed to lower interest rates, but that looks unlikely for the time being. Inflation is still well above the Fed's target, thanks in part to a wartime spike in gasoline prices. Forecasters think it's likely the central bank will hold its benchmark interest rate steady today, and there's a possibility it could even push rates higher. Warsh told lawmakers earlier this month he and his colleagues have no tolerance for elevated inflation. The Fed's also keeping a close eye on the job market, but with unemployment running just over 4%, regaining control over prices is the central bank's top priority for now. Scott Horsley, NPR News, Washington.
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2: Good morning. Coming up on 6:32 with WAMC Regional News, I'm David Gustina. In the headlines, 2 years after New York adopted a law to protect children from addictive social media features, the state attorney general has unveiled final rules for age verification and parental control. Seated next to Governor Kathy Hochul, Democrat Letitia James detailed the rules under the Safe for Kids Act on Tuesday.
3: Platforms cannot automatically place minors into feeds engineered to maximize engagement, which means maximize profits. The rules also establish strong and flexible standards for determining age verification. And those standards are obviously standards that we thought were critical. And companies may choose amongst these different methods, but these methods must be accurate. They must be regularly tested and protective of privacy.
2: AG James, the Safe for Kids Act defines addictive online platforms as platforms that display user-generated content and have users who spend at least 20% of their time on algorithmic feeds. In other news, a Vermont couple accused of giving alcohol to a teenage driver who died in a 2024 crash has been processed on charges handed up by a grand jury. In May, a grand jury charged John Henry Hubert and Kristen Hubert with enabling consumption by minors, causing death or serious bodily injury. The charges are in connection with the November 2024 death of Needham, Massachusetts resident Macy Pierziak. According to Vermont State Police, the 17-year-old died after crashing in Shrewsbury during the early morning hours of November 10, 2024. By the order of the Rutland County Superior Court, the couple appeared before VSP Rutland Barracks on Monday for processing. News Channel 13 meteorologist Paul Cayano calling for mostly cloudy skies, showers and thunderstorms today, highs in the lower to mid-70s. Flash flood warning continuing until 7:30 a.m. for the greater capital region northward to south-central Saratoga County. Some ponding on roadways and flooding of creeks and streams happening. Use caution for tonight. Expect mostly cloudy skies, more scattered showers and storms, lows in the lower to mid-60s. Good morning. It's 6:34.
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5: It's Morning Edition from NPR News. I'm Leila Fadel.
6: And I'm Michelle Martin. Good morning. Authorities in France and Spain say wildfires that have been raging for nearly a week are mostly contained.
5: But another heat wave is underway, which will bring high temperatures and strong winds. So there are fears that could cause the fires to grow out of control again and cause new ones to ignite.
6: We're going to go now to NPR's Eleanor Beardsley in France. Eleanor, good morning.
7: Good morning, Michelle.
6: What is the damage so far where you are?
7: Well, the two biggest fires started last week, so they've been burning for a while, in the southwest region of France near the city of Bordeaux. They burned through about 100,000 acres, including forests, farmland, and villages. The military's been mobilized, joining firefighters. About 5,000 people are now battling these blazes. The European Union has sent firefighting planes and helicopters to join the French Canadair planes. Those are the planes that scoop up water and dump it on the fires. And in France, more than 200,000 people, residents and vacationers, have been evacuated, about 100,000 in Spain.
6: Could you tell us a little bit more about what this area is like? Like, what are the conditions there?
7: Yeah, it's a wine-growing region around Bordeaux. It's on the coast with wide Atlantic beaches, good for surfing. But there are also vast pine forests. The forest of Les Landes is the largest man-made woodland in Western Europe. They began planting pine trees there in the 1700s to absorb the swampy soil. So the fuel is there, Michelle. Then there's the weather. It's one of the main causes for these fires. Heat waves have parched the country. I spoke with Munia Mustafawi. She's a climatologist and board member of the French Scientific Expert Group on Climate Change. She said all this was predicted. Of course, not the exact timing of the fires, but the conditions. She said at the rate Europe is warming faster than any other continent, models show that heat wave days will be multiplied by five, which is exactly what is happening. Here she is.
8: These heat waves, they create drought conditions. It's exactly what we had currently in France. Like, we had three heat waves. We're only in July. You know, August has not even started.
7: And so now, Michelle, we're going into the fourth heat wave. And this is the perfect cocktail for these wildfires.
6: Eleanor, we've been hearing from French firefighters about the unpredictable nature of these fires. Why are they so hard to put out?
7: Yeah, firefighters say that these are aggressive, erratic. They're calling them monster zombie fires that change course, reignite themselves. They say they're helpless because all the firefighting rules seem the book is thrown out, you know. But what we're seeing is a phenomenon we've never seen in France before, though we've seen it in California. It's what are called firestorms or fire clouds, pyrocumulus clouds. And I spoke to Jean-Baptiste Philippi, who is a scientist with the French National Research Center. His specialty is fire weather forecasting. He said fire clouds form when an intense fire and a storm interact. He said there's an exchange of heat and energy in what he called a destructive feedback loop. Here he is.
9: Anytime you have a cloud that is forming, you have energy in the atmosphere. But the fact that the fire is there is making this energy available for the fire. So the interaction becomes strong.
7: You know, he says a column of gases, heat, and vertical winds forms, and it can reach 6 miles high. And you cannot put out such fires, just like you can't stop a storm. And he says this happened over the weekend with the Bordeaux fires. And there's no time to react in such a fire, so, you know, that's why they have already evacuated 200,000 people preemptively, you know, before it would become too late.
6: That is NPR's Eleanor Beardsley. Eleanor, thank you.
7: You're welcome, Michelle.
5: Dr. Anthony Fauci is scheduled to appear before the Senate Homeland Security and Government Affairs Committee today. The chair of that committee is Republican Senator Rand Paul of Kentucky, who released more than 1,000 pages of Fauci's private notes over the weekend. The senator alleges that the former director of the National Institute of Allergy and Infectious Diseases covered up the origins of the coronavirus. Here to discuss is NPR's global health correspondent, Jonathan Lambert. Hi, John.
10: Hey, Layla.
5: So why is Fauci testifying today?
10: Basically because Senator Paul wants him to. The senator and Dr. Fauci have a long history of sparring over the pandemic. And last month, Paul subpoenaed Fauci to appear as part of ongoing investigations into COVID-19 origins.
5: What Senator Paul alleging these documents show?
10: He's saying that these private detailed notes that he released are showing that what Fauci wrote privately about the pandemic and what he said publicly are two very different stories. And a lot of this is focused on the COVID origins debate. Senator Paul believes SARS-CoV-2 leaked from a lab in China, and Fauci, along with most virologists, favors the view that the virus jumped from animals to humans at a wet market there.
5: And what are in these documents that Paul released?
10: Yeah, they appear to be very detailed notes that Fauci made over the first few years of the pandemic, right up to when he retired from government at the end of 2022. Paul didn't respond to a request for comment on how he got the material, but Health Secretary Robert F. Kennedy Jr. said that he somehow got them. And the pages reveal Fauci's day-to-day thoughts on everything from the developing science to dealing with President Trump. He also writes often about his brushes with celebrities like Julia Roberts and Jennifer Garner and seems very focused on his growing fame. I've not read all of it, but it's really a fascinating look into how he's processing things at the time.
5: Now, you mentioned that Senator Paul is alleging that these entries show two different stories. Does he give an example?
10: Yeah, so one entry he highlights is from January 26th, 2020, so very early days. Fauci writes about some bit of new evidence he's seen, and he concludes, quote, "Now we know the market was not the source, it was an amplifier," end quote. But as the pandemic progressed, Fauci concluded that the evidence suggested the market was the source. Senator Paul seized on that discrepancy in a post on X, suggesting Fauci wasn't being honest. I asked Gigi Grunwald, a biosecurity expert at Johns Hopkins University, about this. She says the senator is cherry-picking statements from the early days of the pandemic when people were still really just figuring things out.
11: This is part of the scientific process, and it's quite normal. And they make it sound like it was a plot. It's just very conspiratorial.
5: Okay, that scientific process has had over 6 years to play out now. You said that most virologists favor the view that COVID came from animals. Why is this still a debate?
10: Yeah, for one, it's become really politically polarized and people's viewpoints have sort of become entrenched. Mm-hmm. And there's not 100% definitive evidence for either hypothesis. To proponents like Paul, the fact that the coronavirus pandemic began in the same city as a virology lab researching coronaviruses is just too big a coincidence.
5: And what's the evidence it came from animals?
10: There are several lines. If you map out all the early cases, they form like a bullseye around the wet market, not the lab. And researchers also have evidence that suggests animals at the market were shedding virus at the market. That's enough to convince most virologists, but it's not definitive.
5: If there's no new science to discuss at the hearing, what do we expect Fauci to say?
10: His legal team recently wrote a letter to Rand Paul in which they said, quote, "You are single-mindedly fixated on seeing Dr. Fauci prosecuted for imaginary crimes," end quote. So if the senator repeats his accusations, Fauci may push back.
5: That's NPR Global Health correspondent Jonathan Lambert. Thank you, John.
10: Thank you.
5: This is NPR News.
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2: 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An update on the flash flood warning. It's now until 9:30 a.m. this morning for the immediate capital region northward to south central Saratoga County. This is a dangerous and life-threatening situation. From the National Weather Service, do not attempt to travel unless you are fleeing an area subject to flooding are under an evacuation order. Heavy, heavy rain causing a lot of problems this morning in those locations. Be safe. More regional news. And News Channel 13 meteorologist Paul Kayano along with your WAMC regional forecast. Right after this, NPR News.

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1: 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I'm Leila Fadel.
2: And I'm Michelle Martin. A federal program about nutrition education is supposed to disappear in a few weeks because of cuts from last year's Republican tax and spending bill. Although eating well is a focus of the Make America Healthy Again movement. NPR's Joe Hernandez reports.
3: Elines Olivares is standing inside Ray Food Market, a small corner store in West Philadelphia, hoping to chat with customers about nutrition.
4: So we teach people about fiber, what they can eat, what they should eat, let them have a little taste test of our oatmeal today.
3: Olivares is a nutrition educator with the Food Trust, a local nonprofit focused on food and nutrition security. And she's here as part of their Healthy Corner Store initiative, which aims to get more healthy food into convenience stores in lower income neighborhoods. She strikes up a conversation with customer Sharon Dudley.
5: Yeah. Okay, y'all thought it was just me.
3: Dudley has been wondering if the honey wheat bread she likes is actually healthy.
5: I thought honey wheat was like, okay, they might not say nothing about the honey, but at least it's got wheat in it.
3: Olivares told her it was, in fact, flavored white bread. And after the conversation, Dudley said she planned to switch to whole wheat.
5: So I got to change my bread.
3: That program and many others across the U.S. are funded by an offshoot of SNAP, or the Supplemental Nutrition Assistance Program, called SNAP-Ed. The decision by the Trump administration to eliminate SNAP-Ed has confounded nutrition experts like Tashara Leek, a professor of nutritional sciences at Cornell University.
6: It doesn't make sense when we have an administration, the Make America Healthy Again efforts that are focused on decreasing consumption of ultra-processed foods and wanting to encourage people to eat more fruits and vegetables, to then get rid of the largest federally funded nutrition education program that helps to achieve those goals.
3: The White House did not provide specifics to NPR about how or whether eliminating this program aligned with the goals of the Make America Healthy Again agenda, but White House spokesperson Anna Kelly touted sweeping changes made to SNAP food benefits as a whole, including shifting more costs to states and expanding those subject to work requirements to include older people and parents of teenagers. Kelly said in a statement that the president was, quote, strengthening SNAP for the Americans who need it by ensuring these programs are sustainable for future generations. The Department of Agriculture, which oversees SNAP-Ed, said it would continue to provide nutrition education through other initiatives. SNAP-Ed critics have pointed to a 2019 government watchdog report that said the USDA wasn't effectively tracking the success of its nutrition programs. But people involved in SNAP-Ed say a reporting system set up recently was working well.
7: We had a very robust reporting mechanism.
3: Gina Crist oversaw SNAP-Ed in Delaware.
7: We had to gather the data, and then it was actually reported nationally.
3: An Association for SNAP-Ed Educators found that 40% of participants said they were eating more fruit and 34% ate more vegetables. Advocates say changes like this can produce future healthcare savings by lowering rates of food insecurity and obesity. Heidi Gorniak, vice president of programs at the Food Trust in Philadelphia, says the loss of the program comes at a difficult moment for many Americans.
7: We're at a time where food in general is becoming less affordable. There's SNAP cuts coming. Food insecurity is rising. And one of the goals of SNAP-Ed is to teach people how to shop and cook healthy on a budget.
3: SNAP-Ed providers with any remaining funding have to spend it by the end of September. Joe Hernandez, NPR News, Philadelphia.
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8: 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I'm David Gustina. News Channel 13 meteorologist Paul Cayano along in moments with your regional forecast. In the headlines, New York has secured a U.S. Department of Agriculture disaster designation after a spring freeze devastated many farms across the state. The New York Public News Network's Kimberly Izar with more.
9: New York Governor Kathy Hochul announced on Saturday that the state has secured a federal disaster declaration for 32 counties across the state. The declaration comes after a series of extreme weather events this spring, including an overnight frost in April that left some farmers with a near total crop loss. Ulster County Executive Jen Metzger, whose county is the second largest apple producer in New York State, said orchard farms and vineyards were hit especially hard.
10: These are mostly family farms. You know, it's really tough on them. So getting that capital and getting some break could be really helpful.
9: Metzger says she anticipates climate change could increase the number of disaster designations farmers may see in the future.
10: I've been really trying to get the message out there because, of course, our federal government is taking us backwards on climate. But, you know, if we don't stay on track to reduce our greenhouse gas emissions, I mean, we can expect even more extremes.
9: Farmers can contact their local USDA Farm Service Agency on how to apply for a loan. In Liberty, I'm Kimberly Izar for the New York Public News Network.
8: GE is going to court to challenge a tax assessment for a Niskayuna research facility. According to a petition filed in New York State Supreme Court in Schenectady County, GE Aerospace is arguing that its facilities at One Research Circle should be assessed at no more than $51 million. The town of Niskayuna assessed the campus's value at more than $146 million, which the company alleges is an overvaluation of 183%. If the petition is successful, GE Aerospace could pay significantly less in property taxes to the town. WAMC has reached out to GE Aerospace, the company's lawyer, and the Niskayuna Town Supervisor's Office. More Vermont homeowners and renters now qualify for energy-efficient improvement rebates. WAMC's Pat Bradley with more.
11: Efficiency Vermont, the state's energy efficiency utility, says the additional rebates are available to qualifying households for home energy upgrades like weatherization and heat pumps following updates to federal income eligibility requirements. A family of four in Chittenden, Franklin, or Grand Isle counties earning $149,650 or less qualifies as moderate income. A family of four earning $99,750 or less qualifies as low income. Renters are also eligible under the updated guidelines. I'm Pat Bradley, WAMC News.
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12: Good morning. Clouds and very heavy rain across a large part of interior New York and New England early this morning, especially from the Hudson River Valley in New York City, north through the Greater Capital District and toward the Canadian border. This area, heavy rain is straddling the state line between New York and New England and is producing localized flash flooding. Rainfall amounts have exceeded 2 and even 3 inches in several locations over the last 24 hours, and the heavy rain will continue during the day today. A secondary low pressure wave is slowly moving south of Long Island, and this will drive moisture in from the Atlantic Ocean, keeping the rainfall going and continuing the risk of flooding and flash flooding through the afternoon hours. In this saturated environment, temperatures will struggle and generally stay in the upper 60s and lower 70s, where the rain tapers off some later today will reach into the middle 70s. Still showers and thunderstorms tonight, some with heavy rain as lows drop back into the lower and middle 60s. The upper-level disturbance, which is responsible for all of this activity, will slowly depart to the east on Thursday. Still, moisture will wrap around this low and produce scattered showers and perhaps a thunderstorm on Thursday afternoon, with highs staying in the 70s. Finally, as this system departs, we'll have a drier day with a mix of sun and clouds on Friday, with highs in the lower 80s, and more dry weather with sunshine on Saturday and highs staying in the 80s. Another disturbance will pivot into the region with a good chance of at least a few showers and thunderstorms on Sunday and Monday. Taking a look at potentially significant weather today, an unsettled weather pattern continues for the eastern U.S. as that upper trough deepens over the region. At the surface, frontal boundaries connected to a strong surface low over southern Canada and draped across the Ohio Valley, mid-Atlantic, and here in the northeast will continue to reinforce ongoing showers and thunderstorms. That second low south of Long Island and an associated front will continue to slowly move east-northeastward today, bringing that next round of scattered showers and thunderstorms capable of heavy rainfall across the northeastern part of the country. Flash flooding will again be common across parts of New England with another moderate risk in effect. At Mount Washington this morning, 0 miles visibility with fog and 48 degrees with a southeast wind at 37, gusting to 45 miles per hour. And in Eureka, Nunavut Territory, Canada, partly sunny and 42 degrees. In Albany on the hour, 1.75 miles visibility with moderate rain and fog, 67 degrees, the dew point 66, 97% relative humidity, a northeast wind at 5 miles per hour, and the barometer at 29.57 inches and steady. The past 24 hours, lower 48 states temperature extremes ran from a high of 120 degrees at Stovepipe Wells, California, to a low of 32 at Bynum, Montana. For those traveling across the Northeast today, New York City, mostly cloudy with scattered showers and thunderstorms in the upper 70s. Boston, mostly cloudy with showers and thunderstorms in the mid-70s. And in Buffalo, mostly cloudy with an isolated shower and highs in the mid-70s. Checking the climate report, the high temperature in Albany yesterday, 80 degrees, the low 66. The average temperature, 73. That's right on normal for this time of year. 1.48 inches of rain up until midnight last night. For the month now, 4.12 inches, which is 1/100th of an inch above normal. And 20.45 inches for the year, which is still 2.20 inches below normal. The average high temperature in Albany today, 84 degrees. The average low, 63. The record high, 97, set in 1894. And the record low, 47, in 1987. Sunrise this morning was at 5:43 a.m. Sunset this evening, 8:18 p.m. 14 hours, 34 minutes, and 39 seconds of daylight, a loss of 2 minutes and 4 seconds from yesterday. Here are my latest regional forecasts for the Northern Adirondacks and Central and Northern Vermont. Also, the Champlain Valley and Lake George area. Mostly cloudy with scattered showers and thunderstorms today and highs in the mid-70s. More showers and storms tonight in the upper 50s and lower 60s. For the Connecticut Valley and mid and lower Hudson Valley, also for the remainder of interior southern New England, cloudy with rain and thunderstorms today and highs in the mid-70s. More rain and storms tonight, also areas of fog in the lower 60s. For the northern Catskills and Mohawk Valley west of Amsterdam, also for the southern Adirondacks, cloudy with showers and thunderstorms today and highs in the lower to mid-70s. More showers and storms tonight, lows near 60. For the southern Catskills, Taconics, and southern Berkshires, also for the Litchfield Hills, cloudy with rain and thunderstorms today and highs in the lower 70s. More rain and storms tonight in the upper 50s. For the greater Capital District, including Albany, Schenectady, and Troy, also for the Saratoga area, east into southern Vermont and the Berkshires, north of I-90. Cloudy with rain and thunderstorms today and highs in the lower and middle 70s. More showers and storms tonight in the lower 60s. Region-wide for tomorrow, mostly cloudy, scattered showers and possibly a thunderstorm, mid-70s. A mix of sun and clouds Friday and Saturday in the lower to mid-80s. Scattered showers and storms Sunday and Monday, otherwise partly sunny in the lower to mid-80s, and mostly sunny in the mid-80s on Tuesday. For WAMC, I'm News Channel 13 meteorologist Paul Caiano.
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1: Live from NPR News in Washington, I'm Windsor Johnston. U.S. Central Command says Iran launched a series of airstrikes on American forces in the Middle East today, though all the missiles were intercepted. U.S. and Saudi forces later struck Iranian-backed militias in Iraq. NPR's Franco Ordonez reports the escalation in fighting came as President Trump met Israeli Prime Minister Benjamin Netanyahu at the White House on Tuesday.
14: Israel wants to keep fighting. Now, it argues it still faces major threats from Iran and Hezbollah and Lebanon and wants to further weaken both. Israel also doesn't want Trump to sign a deal that could limit its ability to defend itself. Now, Trump supports Israel's security, but is focused on ending what is a very unpopular war, reopening the Strait of Hormuz and easing rising prices, especially gas prices.
1: That's NPR's Franco Ordonez reporting. Israeli Prime Minister Benjamin Netanyahu is calling his meeting with President Trump, quote, great. But as NPR's Frank Langfitt reports, many in Israel noticed the tepid greeting at the White House on Tuesday.
15: Netanyahu entered the White House through a side entrance. The meeting was behind closed doors. The Times of Israel said the low-key approach was to avoid the perception that Israel's trying to get the U.S. to restart major strikes on Iran. Netanyahu put a different spin on the meeting to Fox News.
16: One of the best meetings that we've had, and I always hate to disappoint our would-be critics.
15: Netanyahu faces crucial elections in October, and its relationship with the U.S., Israel's top ally, is a big issue here. But Americans increasingly have a negative view of Netanyahu because of Israel's wars in Gaza and Iran. Frank Langford, NPR News, Tel Aviv.
1: Attorneys general from 44 states are calling on the Trump administration to crack down on the prediction market industry. NPR's Bobby Allen reports the top law enforcement officials say the companies are violating state gambling laws.
17: The Trump administration is currently rewriting the federal rules for the prediction market industry. Companies like Kalshi and Polymarket that have thrived in Trump's second term. And Trump officials want them regulated by the federal government as a type of financial investment product, not gambling. But a newly published letter sent by 44 states sends a clear message to regulators in Washington. State officials view prediction markets as having made an end run around state laws and state taxes, especially when it comes to sports betting, which accounts for most of the billions of dollars wagered on Kalshi and Polymarket. But other topics are popular too, like politics and elections. $200 million has already been wagered on the sites ahead of the midterms. Bobby Allen, NPR News.
1: Funeral services for Senator Lindsey Graham are being held today in his home state of South Carolina. A service will be held at the First Baptist Church in Columbia. Graham died this month at the age of 71. He was honored Tuesday at memorial services in Washington. This is NPR.
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8: 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Good morning. It's a Wednesday morning, and we're with New York Focus, specifically immigration reporter Isabel Taft. Good morning, Isabel.
18: Good morning, David. We're going to talk about your story. The headline, ICE and Border Patrol are picking off these tomato plant workers, despite the pun. It's a serious story, and we're seeing so many people, you know, trying to flee the grasp of ICE.
19: Yeah, I learned that, you know, starting in June, at the same time that ICE was ramping up arrests nationwide, ICE as well as Border Patrol began arresting a number of workers who work at the Sungrow tomato plant outside of Rochester in Ontario, New York. And they were doing this in a much quieter way than, you know, a big workplace raid like what happened in Cato at the Nutrition Bar factory last year. And it really was not getting a lot of attention, even as it was seriously, you know, disrupting operations at the tomato facility, as well as affecting immigrants in Wayne County and throughout Western and upstate New York.
18: And in Western New York, Buffalo area, right, they're going to extend the facility, you told me, the detention facility there.
19: That's true. The Buffalo Federal Detention Facility, which is the only ICE-run detention facility in New York State, ICE has announced that they're going to add 100 beds there. Unclear what the timeline looks like, but ICE claims that that is necessary in response to the state of New York prohibiting county jails from detaining people for ICE.
18: You know, ICE obviously says it's protecting Americans by doing this, but of course these are jobs that many Americans don't fill. And as they're being arrested, I see many are choosing departure over indefinite detention.
19: But under this administration, a much larger share of immigrants and removal proceedings have chosen voluntary departure rather than, you know, being detained indefinitely while they await deportation.
18: You know, we've talked to you before, Isabel Taft from New York Focused, about immigration and the impact really on families and children. And I guess that's no different because of the folks who are being picked up.
19: Advocates have told me that very often if a couple, ICE encounters a couple, they will arrest the male partner and not detain the woman. And that leaves women in, you know, really difficult situations here in New York.
18: You can read more about this and other great stories at nysfocus.com. She is Isabel Taft, an immigration reporter. Isabel, thanks so much for your great work.
19: Thanks, David.
1: It's Morning Edition from NPR News. I'm Leila Fadel.
2: And I'm Michelle Martin. Good morning. Both Israel's Benjamin Netanyahu and Ukraine's Volodymyr Zelensky are dealing with war at home. Those conflicts were at the heart of their separate meetings with President Trump at the White House on Tuesday.
1: Trump's relationship with Netanyahu has faced increasing strain, while his ties with Zelensky has steadily improved. In a few moments, we'll speak with former U.S. Ambassador to Ukraine, William Taylor, about the latest developments in that bilateral relationship.
2: But to start, we're joined by NPR's Greg Myrie, who's in Ukraine's capital, Kyiv. Greg, good morning.
20: Hi, Michelle.
2: So what are you hearing about how the Trump-Zelensky meeting went?
20: Yeah, by all accounts, positive. We all remember the big blow-up they had in the Oval Office last year, but they've met several times since, including twice this month, and they've been steadily rebuilding the relationship. Trump has been treating Zelensky with more respect, especially as Ukraine gained the momentum with its punishing drone strikes against Russia. Now, there were no cameras at the meeting yesterday, and Trump hasn't commented, but Zelensky called it a good meeting. He also received a warm welcome from more than 60 senators from both parties. So the general tone keeps improving, though Ukraine is looking for more, namely weapons.
2: Yeah, but Trump has effectively cut off additional military aid to Ukraine. Is there any sign of change on this front?
20: No, and not in terms of the U.S. directly sending weapons to Ukraine. But Trump does appear to be following through on an offer he made to Zelensky earlier this month. He said Ukraine can have a license to build its own Patriot air defense missiles. And right after Zelensky wrapped up the meeting with Trump, he headed to talks with executives at Lockheed Martin, which makes the Patriots. Now, Ukraine has become a world leader in making drones, but making the Patriot air defense missile is a very complex task, and it could take years. So this is by no means a quick fix.
2: Can you give us a sense of what it's like to be in Ukraine with these regular airstrikes?
20: Yeah, the Russians fire drones and missiles all over Ukraine every night. Ukraine says it shoots down around 90% of the drones with its own interceptor drones. And Ukraine also had enough Patriots and other weapons to shoot down most incoming Russian missiles. But now a much higher percentage of those Russian ballistic missiles are reaching the targets because Ukraine is just low on the Patriots. Now, Kyiv has the best air defenses in the country, and previously you could be pretty confident that Ukraine could stop most, that not all, the attacks on the city. But now when the air raid sirens start howling in the middle of the night, there is a much higher chance that some of those missiles will hit the city and other parts of Ukraine. And this is all based on the figures that Ukraine's military puts out daily.
0: Now, Craig, you know, we usually treat the wars in Ukraine and in Iran as entirely separate conflicts, but we've seen some overlap recently. Will you tell us about that?
20: Yeah, sure. Zelensky said Ukraine carried out a long-range airstrike Saturday that hit an Iranian boat in the Caspian Sea that was carrying military cargo to Russia. Now, we don't independently know what was on that ship, but Russia and Iran have had a military partnership that goes back decades. Iran initially threatened to retaliate, but now says it's not seeking to escalate this episode. Now, separately, Zelensky also said Russia is sharing satellite data with Iran on the location of U.S. troops in the Middle East. He says this allows Iran to carry out more precise attacks on the Americans. And Trump was asked about this recently, and he said he would check with Russian leader Vladimir Putin.
0: That is NPR's Greg Meyer in Kyiv. Greg, thank you.
20: Sure thing, Michelle.
21: Ukrainian President Volodymyr Zelensky waved at U.S. senators from the gallery as they voted to advance more economic penalties for Russia last night. William Taylor also followed the developments. He's a former U.S. ambassador to Ukraine who still travels there regularly. He's now with the Atlantic Council. Ambassador, good morning and welcome to the program.
22: Thank you, Layla. Good to be here.
21: That Senate vote was 86 to 12. The legislation would impose sanctions on countries that buy Russian exports like oil and gas. It was just a procedural vote, but how much of a game changer would this bill be if it became law?
22: Well, this would really accelerate the penalty that the Russians pay for prosecuting this war. It's also, Layla, 86 to 12 is a strong message of support for Ukraine and a strong message of condemnation of the Russians from a bipartisan group of senators that reflects the views of the American people. So this is a strong message of support for Ukraine.
21: Do you think Zelensky's meeting with senators before the vote impacted the outcome and that strong majority?
22: It surely had to. President Zelensky is very convincing. He's very committed. It's very clear what he stands for. The senators were eager to hear from him, and they listened carefully. They were probably inclined to support this anyway, out of respect and support for Lindsey Graham. But I think President Zelensky had a big effect.
21: On social media, Zelensky said he and Trump discussed licenses for Patriot interceptor production and that diplomacy should be, quote, reinvigorated. The White House said only that Trump's meeting with Zelensky was, quote, positive and productive. What do you make of the different descriptions?
22: They're both consistent that they had the good discussions about air defense, which is top priority for the Ukrainians. As Greg just mentioned, the Russians send ballistic missiles and drones into Ukraine, into Kyiv every night. And the ability for the Ukrainians to make their own anti-ballistic missile weapons is really important. That will take time. They're working on their own version, and this license can help with that.
21: How close would you say the U.S. is to giving Zelensky the Patriot technology he's been asking for more than 3 years?
22: That sounds like it's coming. It sounds like that agreement, that a decision has been made. There's a lot that goes into that. There's bureaucratic changes. There's licenses that have to be agreed. But the motion forward is clear. And if President Trump can put some urgency into that, he can make that happen more quickly.
21: Will he? I mean, the rhetoric has improved between the two leaders. The situation on the ground remains challenging. We heard the president before this meeting kind of say, well, I need to check with Putin about what Zelensky is saying vis-a-vis this intelligence that there was Russia was helping Iran. Do you see a true sea change in the relationship between Trump and Zelensky?
22: I do, Leila. Mm-hmm. I think it is a sea change. And I think what explains that change is the fact, the clear observed fact that the Ukrainians are doing so well on the ground. The Ukrainians are actually winning at this point. And I think President Trump recognizes that. He's hearing that from his own intelligence. He's seeing that from in conversations with Zelensky. He likes to back a winner. Ukraine is a winner, and that's describing – that, I think, explains the sea change.
21: You know, another interesting thing that has happened in the last few days is this far right wing influencer, Laura Loomer, has started to speak up in favor of Ukraine in recent weeks. And that's a real U-turn for her. She's been touring Ukraine and now says she was duped by Russian propaganda. In the past, you know, she did really not speak up for Ukraine and actually kind of speak against them. How strong an ally could Laura Loomer be in advocating for Ukraine with President Trump, given her close relationship?
22: Well, I think she has some influence with President Trump, but it also goes the other direction. That is, President Trump has influence over her and gives her some suggestions about which way to go. And, as I say, both President Trump and Laura Loomer understand that that is going to be important and the Ukrainians are going forward.
21: So are you saying that the shift with the president might explain the shift with this influencer?
22: Yes, that's what I'm saying, Leila. I mean, that a lot of the Republican base has shifted in favor of Ukraine, and I think they take their lead from President Trump.
21: William Taylor is a former U.S. ambassador to Ukraine. Ambassador, thank you for your time and your insights.
22: Thank you, Leila.
2: President Trump's pick for Director of National Intelligence has cleared the Senate. Jay Clayton was confirmed Tuesday in a 51-47 vote. Democrats fear he might cave in to pressure to politicize intelligence. NPR's Jenna McLaughlin reports.
4: Jay Clayton, an attorney, will serve as President Trump's next Director of National Intelligence. Clayton faced initial pushback given his lack of intelligence experience. But proponents, including Republican Senator Tom Cotton of Arkansas, who's the chair of the Senate Intelligence Committee, cited Clayton's time as the U.S. Attorney for the Southern District of New York as evidence of his national security expertise ahead of his confirmation vote.
5: Mr. Clayton went after some of the worst national security threats. He's overseen numerous high-profile cases, including the indictment of Venezuelan dictator Nicolas Maduro.
4: Democrats say they're concerned about the pressure Clayton might face to do President Trump's political bidding. Trump has falsely claimed there's intelligence casting doubt on the result of the 2020 U.S. presidential election, which he lost. Senator Mark Warner, a Democrat from Virginia, is the vice chair of the Senate Intelligence Committee. He asked during Clayton's confirmation hearing 2 weeks ago whether he had denied Joe Biden won the 2020 election. Here's how Clayton answered.
6: Senator, I'm not an election denier. Joe Biden was certified as the president of the United States.
4: However, when pressed to definitively say that Biden had won the election by Senator John Ossoff, a Democrat from Georgia, Clayton refused.
23: Who won the 2020 election?
6: I'm not going to do this with you.
4: On Tuesday evening on the Senate floor, Senator Ron Wyden, a Democrat from Oregon, said Clayton had already made clear he would be susceptible to the White House's influence, given his office's recent role in issuing subpoenas for records of New York Times journalists and for refusing to say Biden won the 2020 election.
24: He is never going to stand up to Donald Trump.
4: In addition to facing scrutiny on politics and intelligence analysis, Clayton will lead a workforce during a time when the White House has been pushing for job cuts in intelligence agencies. Even so, the intelligence community might welcome Clayton's confirmation if it means Congress can move to quickly reauthorize a powerful spy program created in the wake of the September 11th terrorist attacks. Long criticized by privacy advocates as overly broad, the authority lapsed during debate over Clayton's nomination. Jenna McLaughlin, NPR News.

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1: 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Good morning. It's 7:19 with regional news. I'm David Gustina. In the headlines, New York's utility regulator handed out $50 million in penalties this summer to five utilities that failed to meet customer service expectations in 2025. The financial penalties are supposed to incentivize better service, but this year's utilities were also penalized for their 2024 performance. State Public Service Commission Chair Rory Christian defended the practice to Public Radio's The Capitol Press Room, saying they're seeing year-to-year improvements.
2: The goal is to get them to deliver results to customers, and if they're unable to deliver those results, assess a financial penalty that encourages them to do so. So we size the penalties, we size the metrics, all with that goal in mind, to make sure that we can get that result. We've seen continuous improvement in certain areas, particularly after the pandemic.
1: The commission is reviewing a challenge to the penalties for NYSEG and RG&E, which argue their customer service failures were the result of external conditions. News Channel 13 meteorologist Paul Cayano calling for mostly cloudy with showers and thunderstorms today, highs in the low to mid-70s, heavy rain this morning, and a flash flood warning in effect till 9:30 a.m. for eastern Albany, east-central Schenectady, western Rensselaer, south-central Saratoga County. 1 to 2 inches has already fallen, another 1 to 2 possible. Many places experiencing this flooding this morning, using caution. Don't turn around, don't drown. Stay away from those flood-prone areas.
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1: Thunderstorms today, highs in the low to mid-70s, heavy rain this morning, and a flash flood warning in effect till 9:30 a.m. for eastern Albany, east-central Schenectady, western Rensselaer.

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2: This is Morning Edition from NPR News. I'm Michelle Martin.
3: And I'm Leila Faldin. Good morning. Japanese rescuers are combing through the rubble of collapsed buildings for survivors from yesterday's earthquake. At least 18 people died from the magnitude 6.8 quake in southwestern Japan. Authorities are still assessing the damage. NPR's Se-Yoon Gong has more from Seoul.
4: Shoppers at a Costco in Kumamoto Prefecture hurry out of aisles cluttered with goods fallen from shelves in a video posted on social media by a customer. Packages on the top shelf are dangerously tilted, and the light flickers on and off. Tuesday's earthquake was the strongest quake to hit Japan in more than 2 years. The shock could be felt in some parts of South Korea, hundreds of miles away from the epicenter, according to the country's weather agency. Dozens of aftershocks as strong as magnitude 6 followed. Rescuers worked through the night to save lives, Japan's Prime Minister Sanae Takaichi said Wednesday. There are still people waiting for help, and it's a race against time, Takaichi said. Two of the dead people were found in a shopping mall that partially collapsed after a large explosion. A paper factory also suffered significant damages. There, 9 people are still unaccounted for, according to the public broadcaster NHK. In addition to fires, collapsed buildings, and road ruptures, 48,000 households lost power, and 140,000 homes were left without water. Nearly 10,000 people are sheltering in evacuation centers. Bullet train services remain suspended. Kumamoto is no stranger to major disasters. The region is historically nicknamed the Land of Fire due to a large active volcano there. A decade ago, Kumamoto experienced a series of similarly strong earthquakes, which killed 277 people and injured thousands. Se-Yoon Gong, NPR News, Seoul.
2: There's a new museum in Los Angeles dedicated entirely to AI-generated art. Rafiq Anadol is the force behind it. He uses algorithms to transform troves of data into three-dimensional installations of light and sound. NPR's Chloe Veltman takes us there.
5: Visiting the Dataland Museum in downtown Los Angeles is like stepping into a hyper-real nighttime fantasy. At various points, as we visitors move through the black, cavernous spaces, we hear the sound of Amazon rainforest creatures, a tropical thunderstorm, and excerpts from a Los Angeles Philharmonic recording of Mahler's Third Symphony. In one room, we see what a hummingbird would see as it flies through a dense, vividly colored landscape. In another, we stand before a massive three-dimensional painting where bright abstract shapes flash out of the frame in a real-time response to biometric data captured via wristbands, kind of like fitness trackers. The museum also has a smell and taste component. It's sensory overload. All of this means no two visitors' experiences of Dataland are exactly alike, but they all stem from the singular creative mind of Rafiq Anadol. The artist describes his art as being
6: 50% human, 50% machine.
5: Anadol fed images and sounds from museum archives, labs, and even his own travels to the Brazilian Amazon into a custom AI model. He then directed it to create specific scenarios, such as the dreamlike hummingbird narrative.
6: Every artist in their practice have their own heavy question. My heavy question is, what is beyond reality?
5: It's a question the now 40-year-old Los Angeles-based artist has been pondering since

0: he was a kid in Istanbul playing games on his first computer, a Commodore 64, and watching Blade Runner.
1: Implants. Those aren't your memories, they're somebody else's.
0: The bespectacled, cherubic-looking artist says this line from the 1982 sci-fi thriller, where one character tells another that they're not a real human but a machine, left a lasting impression on him. His recent collaboration with Lionel Messi shows how.
2: It's 2-0. It's Messi.
0: The Argentinian soccer star collaborated with Anadol on an immersive installation last summer in New York. It used match footage, biometric data and movement tracking to reconstruct Messi's memories of scoring a career-defining goal in 2009. The resulting room-sized artwork engulfed visitors in a swirling fantasia featuring bouncing balls, morphing nets and slow-motion action shots of Messi.
3: Growing in Istanbul, football is in the DNA, but I didn't know I can one day work with Messi.
0: Anadol is arguably as big a celebrity in the contemporary art world as Messi is in sports. But some people dismiss Anadol's tech-fueled visions. New York Magazine critic Jerry Saltz called the artist's wildly popular installation at the Museum of Modern Art several years ago a glorified lava lamp. Other detractors take issue with Anadol's cozy relationships with big tech companies, as well as his use of free, publicly available archives to build the AI models that underpin his for-profit projects.
4: To me, it's like the perfect picture of art in late capitalism.
0: Artist and researcher Dennis Johns co-authored a 2025 book chapter about Anadol's work. Anadol counters that anyone can have free access to the models his studio develops and that there's nothing new about artists' relationships with rich and powerful benefactors.
3: Let's go up 6 centuries back. Renaissance. When the art has these breakthroughs, there's always patron.
0: Patrons like Google.
5: His ideas are still pleasingly bonkers.
0: This is Amit Sood. He's a Google vice president. He says the tech company has supported Anadol's work for about a decade. Google is also a financial supporter of NPR.
5: Rafiq is very optimistic about how technology can help him achieve some of the things that were in his dreams.
6: Rafiq posed this question of if the Smithsonian castle could be seen as an object that dreams, what would the castle dream about?
0: Lisa Sasaki is Deputy Undersecretary for Special Projects at the Smithsonian in Washington, D.C. To answer this question, she says Anadol uploaded the Smithsonian's institutional memory, millions of digitized specimens, scientific records, and manuscripts, into a custom AI model. He then used it to engulf the facade of the Smithsonian Castle earlier this month in careening AI-powered projections that ranged from swirling abstract forms to the American flag. The installation's title, Smithsonian Dreams. Anadol says, at least for now, dreaming is just for humans.
3: Of course, Mission doesn't dream. Mission is collaborator.
0: But the artist says it might not be too long before they can. Chloe Veltman, NPR News, Los Angeles, California.
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9: How do children learn to talk about themselves and other people? I'm Dr. Lynn Pascarella, president of the American Association of Colleges and Universities. And today on the Academic Minute, Erin M. Kenny, assistant professor of psychology at Hartwick College, looks into this using preschool-aged children.
10: We live in a world in which people are constantly judging other people. My research seeks to understand how kids learn to talk about others by investigating parent and child conversations. I am interested in the influence that a parent's own personal intelligence has on a child's development of personal intelligence, often described as the capacity to reason about personality, both one's own and those with whom we come in contact. Parent-child conversation research has existed for decades, but the act of including personal intelligence is brand new. It's all about understanding how children truly understand or interact with people, situations, and other things that are different or similar to themselves. Our work is aimed at better understanding how kids develop the ability to describe other people using personality trait terms. They're asked to have a conversation with their parent describing recent positive and negative interactions with a peer or friend. How do they build that skill set to make those determinations of what a good or bad friend is? The reason I went with 3 and 4 year olds is I used to be a preschool teacher. I understand that 3 and 4 year old kids are very concerned with who's doing the right thing and who's doing the wrong thing. They're also very much learning how to describe themselves and how to talk about other people. And my big question is, what are the mechanisms that underlie that? It appears that parents have a huge role in terms of how children learn to talk about the world around them, and that they're usually trying to do the best they can. We as a society also need to understand how things like this develop so that we can help them better shape future generations to be less divisive and better able to label and understand personality-related behavior.
9: That was Aaron M. Kenny of Hartwick College. You can find this, other segments, and more information about the professors at academicminute.org.
8: 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Well, you may have noticed there's some rain coming down, especially if in the capital region, northward to south central Saratoga County, under a flash flood warning until 9:30 a.m. Problems all over the place as a result. 1 to 2 inches already have fallen. Another 1 to 2 over the warning area possible. The areas most affected: Albany, Troy, Clifton Park, East Greenbush, Cahoes, Waterville, Rensselaer, Colony, Latham, Delmar, Menands, Ravenna, Green Island, Waterford, Castleton-on-Hudson, Loudonville, Selkirk, Half Moon, Queemans, and West Albany. The National Weather Service. Turn around. Don't drown when encountering flooded roads. Most flood deaths occur in vehicles. They're also asked by Albany officials to avoid Western Avenue at Schoolhouse Road in Albany. It's by Stuyvesant Plaza, a place that often gets flooded when it rains like this. A flood watch in effect through this evening for the greater capital region, Lake George, Saratoga region, and Rensselaer Plateau. News caution this morning. In general, News Channel 13 meteorologist Paul Cayano says mostly cloudy with showers and storms today. Highs in the lower to mid-70s. WAMC News Director Andrew Waite on his way with a news preview right after this NPR News.
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12: It's Morning Edition from NPR News. I'm Leila Fadel.
13: And I'm Michelle Martin. Good morning. It's decision day for the Federal Reserve. Leaders at the central bank are weighing what to do about interest rates. Gas prices are back above $4 a gallon on average, but other prices show signs of cooling. NPR's Scott Horsley is here to tell us more about this. Morning, Scott.
14: Good morning, Michelle.
13: You know, the last time Fed policymakers met, they signaled their next change in interest rates might be up rather than down. So what's your sense of how likely is it that we'll get a rate increase today?
14: Well, it's certainly possible, but probably not the most likely outcome. A lot of forecasters think the Fed will just leave its benchmark rate unchanged today, as they've done at their last four meetings. Inflation is still higher than the Fed would like, but it doesn't seem to be getting worse at the moment. It did look a little dicey back in May when a wartime spike in gas prices pushed the annual inflation rate to its highest level in more than 3 years. Since then, gas prices have moderated a little bit, so Fed policymakers may feel like they have a little breathing room here. The new chairman of the Federal Reserve, Kevin Warsh, has been careful not to tip his hand on which way he thinks interest rates might go. But in testifying before the Senate Banking Committee earlier this month, Warsh did promise to get prices under control.
15: My colleagues and I recognize that high inflation has been an undue burden on American households and businesses. The members of our committee have no tolerance for persistently elevated inflation, and we share a resolute commitment to restore price stability.
14: Eventually, that could require the Fed to raise interest rates, but you know that's not what President Trump was hoping for when he appointed Warsh as Fed chair. Most forecasters are not predicting a rate hike today, but it is very possible we could see higher interest rates at the next Fed meeting in September.
13: What would higher rates mean for the job market?
14: Higher rates tend to be a drag on the job market, while lower rates tend to boost hiring. We did see some real weakness in the job market last year, which is why the Fed cut rates three times in 2025. But for now, Warsh says the job market looks to be okay.
15: America's labor force appears to be broadly stable. Job creation has kept pace with the workforce. The unemployment rate low and has changed little, quite frankly, over the last year.
14: Employers are not adding a whole lot of jobs right now, but they're generally not cutting workers either. So if you already have a job, you're probably safe. If you're trying to get a foot in the door, you could be having a tough time of it.
13: Well, sure. Ask any recent college graduate, you know. That's the big story. But one of the things that's been propping up the economy and the stock market are the huge investments that tech companies are making in artificial intelligence. How does that fit into the Fed's calculations?
14: Kevin Warsh is generally bullish on the AI boom. Over time, he thinks it's going to help to make U.S. workers more productive. But right now, demand from all those data centers that are popping up around the country is putting upward pressure on the price of some building materials and electronic components. And Warsh concedes there's a lot of anxiety that artificial intelligence could put people out of work.
15: In the near term, I think this investment is probably quite good for jobs as we're building out the infrastructure. And over the long term, my best guess is that this will improve the real wages and will help us on full employment. But between the short term and the long term, it can have a disruptive effect.
14: Since taking over at the Fed 2 months ago, Warsh has set up a number of task forces to make recommendations to him and his colleagues. One of those task forces is focused on artificial intelligence. The new Fed chairman says AI could be the most consequential change for the economy that he's witnessed in his lifetime.
13: That is NPR's Scott Horsley. Scott, thank you.
14: You're welcome.
12: Among Democrats, there's a heated debate between progressives and moderates over how to build a coalition that can win elections. A new report from a pair of California researchers argues the answer is about what matters most to working class voters. They shared their report exclusively with NPR senior political correspondent Tamara Keith.
16: The report's authors are, to put a label on it, college-educated coastal elites. And their intended audience is people who share their progressive politics. Their message? The Democratic Party would be making a huge mistake if it keeps catering to social justice warriors and fails to understand, respect, and appeal to working-class voters. Joan Williams, a law professor from San Francisco, is one of the authors.
17: I'm tired of losing. I want to build a sustained progressive coalition capable of delivering on progressive goals. And that's not what we have now, and that's not what we've had for decades.
16: The report is called The Left's Coalition Crisis, and it argues Democrats have lost support from working class voters of all races because the party's base is out of touch with working class priorities. Jared Abbott leads the Center for Working Class Politics and is the other author.
18: Until Democrats understand the importance of really respecting, listening to, and taking seriously the values of, you know, self-reliance, the values of patriotism and tradition and personal security, they're going to have a major messaging and a major electoral problem.
16: Abbott and Williams define working class as people without a four-year college degree, earning from $40,000 to $100,000 a year. Their top priorities are paychecks, prices, and personal safety. And there's a disconnect with college-educated liberals on issues like protecting LGBTQ rights and abortion access. Williams says the greatest divide is on resisting authoritarianism.
17: Resisting authoritarianism is the second highest priority for liberal college grads, but for workers, it's like 19 out of 20.
16: Defending democracy was a major theme of Vice President Kamala Harris's losing presidential campaign in 2024. Abbott says this issue doesn't win votes.
18: If we really care about stopping authoritarianism, if we really care about defending democracy, we have to stop talking about defending democracy in the way that we've been doing for the last too many years.
16: So what should Democrats be talking about? The economy. And not just in abstract terms like affordability. Wages are as important as costs, says Williams.
17: 10 out of 12 of workers' top priorities are economics. So if you want them to vote for you, talk about economics.
16: The researchers took issues that weren't top priorities for working class voters and poll tested new messages framed around working class values. And they were able to move opinion.
17: If you care passionately about climate change, and I do, the answer is to tie it to something working class folks do care about.
16: Creating jobs, addressing rising energy costs, countering China. Notably, Abbott says reframing most issues didn't drive down support from college-educated liberals.
18: In general, we found that there are no clear systematic trade-offs, that what's better messaging for the working class is typically better messaging for all voters.
16: But they warn this reframing only works if it comes from a genuine place of trying to reach across the class divide. Or it risks being seen as elites trying to manipulate non-elites. Tamara Keith, NPR News.

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2: 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It's 7:43. Joining us now, WAMC's news director, Andrew Waite. Good morning, Andrew.
3: Good morning, David.
2: I noticed you were a little wet when you came in this morning, just to say the least.
3: Yeah, I mean, right. And we've got flash flood warnings for our region in effect. Yeah, just on my way to work, I saw multiple places where cars were stopped with flashers, unable to get by some deep puddles. Police were on the scene in multiple spots. I don't live that far from here, and there were multiple instances of this. So our reporters, they'll be out on the scene looking into the effect of all this wet weather, and we'll have more for us coming up.
2: So great that you have that flying car. You don't have to go through those puddles. The weather is certainly affecting a lot of us, of course, but another issue affecting folks, food insecurity.
3: Yeah, and the Regional Food Bank is set to release its 2026 State of Hunger Report today. So that's a regional report that looks at the food bank's 23-county area, and it offers data that's meant to help local leaders better understand the issue. So the food bank says that 351,000 people, or 12% of the population in their service area, has experienced food insecurity. So we will hear more about this from our Aaron Shello Levine.
2: Certainly something that more and more families seem to be facing. Now, we'll turn to yet another issue that's dominating the headlines in recent months, and that's the increase of ICE detentions. Let's bring in our producer, Sujina Shrestha, to preview some of the data reporting that she's been doing alongside our colleague, Mariam Ahmed. Good morning, Sujina.
4: Hi, David. I'm still trying to wake up.
2: You're wide awake right now, and Sujina, we'll turn it over to Andrew.
3: Yeah, so you and Mariam Sujina, you've basically been looking into data that shows the path of people who have been detained by Immigration and Customs Enforcement in upstate New York, right? Mm-hmm. So can you just tell us a little bit about this project and what specifically have you been looking at?
4: Right, so there's this national coalition, I would say, coalition of legal attorneys, advocates, and law officials who work with ICE data and Customs and Border Patrol data, and they've been foiling and collecting all this data on nationwide, you know, deportation stays and arrest data. And what I've done with my colleague Mariam Ahmed is we've parsed through that data to look specifically for upstate New York. Specifically, we're looking at, you know, how are people being arrested and deported when it comes to upstate New York. That means any location in New York. I know there's a lot of argument about what is upstate New York, but we look specifically outside of New York City and Long Island to basically get a better picture of what's happening after somebody gets detained.
2: All right. So after digging into the data, you have some key takeaways, and I know you and Mariam are set to detail this more later on the air and online, but give us a preview now, if you would. So Gina, what are some of the key findings?
4: Yeah, so the top line is that upstate New York is actually seeing a 2.6-fold increase in deportation for people from 2024 to 2025. When you're looking at the numbers, that's about 344 people deported in 2024. That number rose to 904 people deported in 2025. Of course, the Trump administration has ramped up its efforts in immigration crackdowns since taking office at the start of 2025. That's an important thing to note. But what's also interesting is that in 2024, 82% of those deported after first being detained in upstate New York had a criminal conviction, and 5% had an immigration violation. In 2025, deportation of those with an immigration violation was 46.4%.
3: Okay, so what do you make of that? Like, put a fine point on that for us, if you would.
4: Well, so basically the data is showing that just being an immigrant, so, you know, think of visa violations, overstaying your visa, these kind of offenses have been used a lot more frequently as a reason to arrest and detain people.
3: Hmm.
2: It's fascinating. Okay, so then I also understand the data show how people are moving between various facilities.
4: Right, so, and to understand that, we need to do a little lesson of vocabulary. Let's talk about stint versus stay. So a stint is basically a transfer between facilities and processing centers. Every time someone gets moved after being detained, it's a stint. A stay, on the other hand, is the amount of time someone has spent in detention, regardless of how many transfers they had. So you could have multiple stints in a given stay. Think of it like, you know, basically you're being transferred multiple times after your one stay begins in detention.
3: Okay, got it. Tracking that. So what did you find on that front?
4: Well, what we found was that while the average amount of stints has been the same in both years, people have been spending less time overall in detention. Now, that means people are being shuffled around a lot more. So just to give you an idea, while people being deported in upstate New York in 2024 had an average stay length of 108 days, people who were deported in 2025 spent an average amount of 65 days in detention. So that's a stay of 65 days. But the average number of stints during these 3 years for 2024 was, I mean, during for 2024 was three, and the average amount of stints for 2025 was four. So that means people had shorter time overall in detention in 2025, but they were sent to different facilities during that time more often.
3: Interesting. So being shuttled around more often, it's the data seems to point to. Fascinating stuff, and I know you and Mariam have been talking to experts and advocates to help interpret this, and we look forward to more from both of you on this. And I know Mariam has specifically been looking into data how the data analysis shows that while men were more likely to be detained than women in New York State in 2024 and 2025, the path for women who are detained is more complicated, and that can make things like accessing legal representation and contacting families more difficult in an already complex immigration system. So again, fascinating stuff. Thank you for this reporting, Sagina. We really appreciate it, and we look forward to more.
4: Yeah. Thank you, Andrew. Thank you, David.
2: Thank you. WAM's Gina Shrestha and Andrew Waite, you both are great. That rhymed. Thank you both.
4: Thank you.

0: coming up on 7:50 a.m. on a Wednesday morning. I'm David Gustina, and the weather is the news story this morning, especially in the immediate Capital District, northward to south central Saratoga County, under a flash flood warning until 9:30 a.m. We're seeing ponding on roads, trouble with travel, and the overflow of creeks and streams. 1 to 2 inches has already fallen in these locations. 1 to 2 more expected. You are asked to avoid Western Avenue at Schoolhouse Road in Albany by Stuyvesant Plaza. In general, a flood watch in effect through this evening for the greater Capital Region, the Lake George, Saratoga Region, and Rensselaer Plateau. Paul Kiano says mostly cloudy, showers and storms for the balance of the day, highs in the lower to mid-70s. 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
3: From Marketplace in Washington, I'm Kimberly Adams. A big tech sell-off continued in Asia today. The key stock index in South Korea, the KOSPI, closed down almost 6%. It dropped 10% yesterday. Susan Schmidt is portfolio manager at Exchange Capital Resources and joins me with more. Good morning, Susan.
4: Good morning.
3: So for a while, it felt like every stock globally and domestically having anything to do with AI were just going up. So what's been prompting this sell-off?
4: Well, we're starting to see a change in investor emotion around these stocks. There's concern now that has been building that big companies, that Mag 7 predominantly, are spending too much on the AI build-out without seeing some sort of return. We're seeing that today. We're seeing a sell-off in these chip stocks overnight, certainly in Asia, and that will probably start to influence the U.S. market as well. We have four of our biggest companies reporting this week. Microsoft and Meta reporting after the close this afternoon. Apple and Amazon after the close tomorrow. Investors are going to pay attention to what they're saying about their capital expenditures, that spend on those semi-chips, and they're going to be very concerned about what kind of return they're getting for them.
3: This chip sell-off seems to have been sharper in Asian markets than here in the U.S. Why is that?
4: Remember that the composition of Asian markets is very different than in the U.S. The U.S. has a very broad market. We have a lot of institutional investors. We also have a lot of retail investors. So they're all positioning for every sell, buy, trade. We have a lot of those happening. That's not the case in Asian markets. Asian markets are dominated by fewer stocks, so there's more volatility by nature. And when you have an approach happening in the market, investors are all starting to tilt towards one sentiment. You see everyone selling at once. There's pressure for those markets, and so stock prices come down more rapidly.
3: For those who aren't invested in tech, why does all this matter?
4: What happens in tech right now ripples through the rest of the economy and certainly impacts investor sentiment. It does make a difference to overall spend because it ultimately impacts consumer confidence. So you see this. People who are making money in the stock market feel good about their income. They feel good about their net wealth. They spend more in the economy. We have seen that in recent data on who's spending, who's helping to keep the economy growing. It does have an impact. It's interesting to see. Ultimately, though, remember that this right now is all on paper. We're seeing these stocks go down. It doesn't mean that there's mass selling. It means that we're seeing stock prices adjust. Every time there's a sale, someone's buying it on the other side. These companies are still extremely large in size. Chips are still a part of the everyday economy and manufacturing process. So they're not going away. It's just a lot of difference in opinion about how that AI spend is going to continue.
3: Susan Schmidt is portfolio manager at Exchange Capital Resources. Thank you, Susan.
4: Thank you.
3: Let's do the numbers. Dow, S&P, and NASDAQ futures are mixed in the negative 0.3% to the positive 0.2% range, with the Dow future down 177 points. The 10-year Treasury yield is up at 4.62%. And a couple more Asian markets, since Susan and I were just talking about them. The Shanghai Composite Index closed up 0.4%. And in Japan, where the recovery is still ongoing from the earthquake there, the Nikkei ended the trading day down 1.5%.
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3: Gen Z is entering a tough job market. The candidate pool is flooded with graduates seeking similar work as folks who've been out of work for a while, and AI is changing the game for employers and job seekers. In some places, like Florida, unemployment is outpacing the national average. Gabriella Paul of WUSF reports.
5: Brenda A. Bruce is fresh into her job search with no luck.
6: I haven't found anything in particular for myself just yet. So for right now, I have been volunteering, which I know I'm not going to be paid, but at least I have some experience to write down.
5: She graduated in spring with a college degree in media production and a feeling like everything is working against her in today's market. At 4.7%, Florida's unemployment rate is worse than the national average for the sixth month in a row. And while other signs point to a weaker economy for everybody, Ron Hetrick, a labor analyst with Lightcast, says things feel especially bad for college grads. One reason, companies are slow to hire, but quick to spend money elsewhere.
7: The money I would have hired you with, I'm buying, you know, more tokens so that I can see if AI can do something for my company.
5: Tokens are how AI companies bill usage of their service, and companies are paying a lot. Research from fintech company Ramp found that one in three businesses it tracks is spending more than 10 grand a month on AI. This reality, Brenda Abreu says, is what made her college graduation ceremony that much more infuriating. In a moment that went viral on social media in May, Gloria Caulfield, a commencement speaker at the University of Central Florida, was loudly booed for praising AI.
8: The rise of artificial intelligence is the next industrial revolution.
5: For 26-year-old Tampa resident Isolina Laguno, who was recently laid off and searching for work, the frustration came from getting her resume to reach a human reviewer. After 4 months and submitting close to 100 applications, near-immediate rejections convinced her employers were turning to AI to screen candidates.
9: It's kind of like unfair because, you know, you're doing your due diligence by applying, by searching, tweaking your resume, but then nobody ever sees it.
5: UCF college grad Brenda Abreu says her solution is to steer clear of companies using AI altogether.
6: I keep seeing more and more logos that I can tell that are generated by AI, which begs the question, are you looking for somebody who can just get things out quickly so you can make more money? Or are you actually here to create quality content?
5: As an aspiring digital producer, Abreu says she would rather be unemployed than work for a company whose values about AI she doesn't share. In Tampa, I'm Gabriella Paul for Marketplace.
3: And in Washington, I'm Kimberly Adams with the Marketplace Morning Report. 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
11: Good morning. The U.S. and Israel disagree over how the war with Iran should go from here. After their meeting, can President Trump and Prime Minister Benjamin Netanyahu get back in sync? It's Morning Edition from NPR News. There's another heat wave in France, which could make its giant wildfires even worse. I'm Leila Fadel.
12: And I'm Michelle Martin. The intense fires are combining with storms to create fire clouds that cause more destruction. Also, Senator Rand Paul thinks Anthony Fauci covered up the origins of COVID and released hundreds of pages of Fauci's private notes. What do those notes actually say? And personal bankruptcies are on the rise. One woman explains why it was the right choice for her. It's Wednesday, July 29th. On this day in 1958, NASA was created. News is next.
13: Live from NPR News in Washington, I'm Windsor Johnston. President Trump's White House meetings with Israeli Prime Minister Benjamin Netanyahu and Ukrainian President Volodymyr Zelensky are putting two key relationships under fresh scrutiny. NPR's Greg Myrie reports Trump ties with Netanyahu have grown more strained, while his relationship with Zelensky appears to be improving.
14: We all remember the big blow-up they had in the Oval Office last year, but they've met several times since, including twice this month, and they've been steadily rebuilding the relationship. Trump has been treating Zelensky with more respect, especially as Ukraine gained the momentum with its punishing drone strikes against Russia. There were no cameras at the meeting yesterday, and Trump hasn't commented, but Zelensky called it a good meeting. He also received a warm welcome from more than 60 senators from both parties.
13: NPR's Greg Myrie reporting from Kyiv. Dr. Anthony Fauci will testify before the Senate at this hour. Republicans are expected to press him on the federal response to the COVID-19 pandemic, including questions about the virus's origins. NPR's Jonathan Lambert reports.
15: Fauci is headed to the Senate Homeland Security and Government Affairs Committee after getting subpoenaed by Kentucky Senator Rand Paul. The two have sparred for years over the COVID-19 pandemic. Paul believes the coronavirus came from a lab and has repeatedly alleged that Fauci covered up evidence. Fauci has pushed back against such claims, maintaining he's open to the lab leak theory, but that existing evidence supports the virus jumping from an animal to a human. Questions will likely center on over 1,000 pages of Fauci's private notes released by the senator over the weekend. Paul claims that there are discrepancies between how Fauci talked about COVID origins in public and in private. But scientists accuse Paul of cherry-picking examples from early in the pandemic when there was a lot of uncertainty. Jonathan Lambert, NPR News.
13: The National Guard will move thousands of troops deployed to Washington, D.C. into more permanent housing after awarding a contract to a local apartment company. NPR's Kat Lonsdorf reports the deployment to the city has been extended through 2029.
16: The National Guard Bureau announced the $292 million contract with Placemaker, a company that has several buildings of furnished apartments throughout D.C. The Bureau called the contract, quote, the largest interagency lodging acquisition in National Guard history. It'll provide up to 2,000 apartments. Until now, thousands of Guard members from more than 20 states have been staying in hotels scattered throughout the region since last August. Researchers have estimated the total cost of maintaining the Guard deployment through Trump's term to be around $4 billion. The government estimates this contract will cut the lodging portion of that cost by about half. Kat Lonsdorf, NPR News, Washington.
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0: 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And Chaffee Slezak Wilgraby, Schenectady, New York, a women-owned law firm practicing estate planning, estate and trust administration, and elder law. 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Good morning. Coming up on 8:05 with regional news, I'm David Gustina. In the headlines, a New York State court is considering a request from Troy's Democratic-controlled city council to overturn the Republican mayor's emergency declaration to continue payment for controversial AI-enabled cameras. WAMC's Grant Ashley with more.
18: The court action stems from an emergency order by Mayor Carmela Mantello to pay company Flock for the continued use of its automatic license plate reader cameras. Mantello issued the order after the council allowed the city's contract with Flock to expire earlier this year. Council members argue the mayor's order was illegal and issued despite privacy concerns surrounding the cameras. In a recently filed affidavit, Mantello argued that the order was legal and in response to the council's inaction. The mayor declined to comment further. Council President Sue Steele supports legislation to limit the mayor's ability to declare emergencies.
19: So it was a way to get around the council. And that's not what emergencies are about. They're for real natural disasters. And so that's what we hope to accomplish with this law.
18: The council is also considering legislation that would restrict the use of Flock cameras. For WAMC, I'm Grant Ashley.
0: An inmate at a Vermont prison has been charged with attempting to obstruct justice after he tried to contact his victim multiple times. WAMC's Pat Bradley reports.
20: Vermont State Police say 36-year-old Carl Stockwell of Fairhaven repeatedly contacted the woman he was convicted of committing aggravated domestic assault against, despite court conditions that he not contact her. Investigators determined that Stockwell tried more than 90 times in April and May to contact the victim through the Marble Valley Correctional Center's inmate communication system. Vermont State Police reviewed the call and says in some of them, Stockwell instructs the victim to take specific actions to interfere with the active criminal case against him. Stockwell continues to be held at the correctional center. I'm Pat Bradley, WAMC News.
0: Flash flood warning until 9:30 a.m. for eastern Albany, eastern central, east central Schenectady, western Rensselaer, and south central Saratoga counties. Use caution if you're in those locations this morning. Otherwise, News Channel 13 meteorologist Paul Cayano says mostly cloudy, showers and storms today, highs in the lower to mid 70s. 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
13: It's Morning Edition from NPR News. I'm Leila Fadel.
21: And I'm Michelle Martin. Good morning. The recent pause in fighting with Iran is over. Iran launched a surprise attack on U.S. forces in the Middle East just before 6 p.m. Eastern time. That, according to U.S. Central Command, all the missiles were intercepted.
13: Then American and Saudi forces said they attacked Iranian-backed militias in Iraq, a rare show of force by Saudi Arabia in this conflict. This all happened the same day President Trump met with Israeli Prime Minister Benjamin Netanyahu at the White House. Netanyahu wanted to use his meeting with Trump to repair their strained relationship.
21: NPR White House correspondent Franco Ordonez is here to tell us about that. Good morning, Franco.
22: Good morning, Michelle.
21: You know, at the beginning of the war, there really was no daylight between these two leaders. How far away from that point in the relationship are we now, 5 months later?
22: Yeah, I mean, I'd say pretty far. I mean, it was only a couple weeks ago that Trump was calling the prime minister crazy. And ahead of yesterday's meeting, Trump actually expressed some frustration with Netanyahu. You know, Fox News asked Trump about the Israelis presenting evidence with Iran rebuilding its military capabilities at Pickaxe Mountain.
23: I don't need Bibi to tell me that. Bibi's telling me that because he wants me to stay involved.
22: Yeah, Trump went on to say this as well.
23: Because of Space Force, we have the greatest cameras in the world focused on. We know exactly what's going on. But no, I heard Bibi announce that. I said, why don't you just tell it to me? Why do you have to announce it to the world?
22: You know, Michelle, I'll just add that Trump did not appear publicly with Netanyahu, which is notable. But Netanyahu did release a statement calling it an excellent meeting with shared goals.
21: That said, Franco, there have been periods of public disagreement before between these two. Is this different now?
22: Well, I mean, I think the stakes are different. I mean, the two sides launched a war together that Trump widely believed and told the public would be relatively quick and easy. I mean, it's now 5 months in and there's no end in sight. Michael O'Hanlon of the Brookings Institution told me that the relationship is very complicated tactically.
1: They're making a lot of decisions and disagreeing on a lot of decisions about when to strike what. And there's obviously the legacy of the last 6 months, where President Trump, despite his denials, may feel like he got dragged into this a little bit by a Netanyahu who was too optimistic about what we could accomplish.
22: Now, O'Hanlon says there's no fundamental rupture. They're still cooperative. But again, more complicated because neither side seems to know how to end the war. Israel has one theory and Trump has another.
21: And it seems clear that the two sides have different priorities. Like, what are those differences?
22: Yeah, Israel wants to keep fighting. Now, it argues it still faces major threats from Iran and Hezbollah and Lebanon and wants to further weaken both. Israel also doesn't want Trump to sign a deal that could limit its ability to defend itself. Now, Trump supports Israel's security, but is focused on ending what is a very unpopular war, reopening the Strait of Hormuz and easing rising prices, especially gas prices.
21: Despite their differences, do the two still need each other for some reason?
22: Yeah, very much so. I mean, Netanyahu continues to need U.S. military cooperation and diplomatic support on a bunch of fronts. He's also facing an election in the coming months, and his relationship to the U.S. is very crucial. Now, Trump has his own political considerations. Israel is still the U.S.'s closest security partner in the region, and despite some cooling by some factions, maintains a lot of support from much of his own party. And he needs Israel for one of his primary foreign policy objectives, and that's expanding the Abraham Accords, the agreement that normalized relations between Israel and several Arab countries.
21: That is White House correspondent Franco Ordonez. Franco, thank you.
22: Thank you, Michelle.
11: For more on the strained relationship between President Trump and Israeli Prime Minister Benjamin Netanyahu, we're joined by Daniel Levy. He served as an Israeli peace negotiator and was a senior advisor in the government of Israeli Prime Minister Ehud Barak. He is now president of the U.S. Middle East Project and a longtime critic of Netanyahu. Good morning, Daniel, and welcome back to the program.
2: Thank you. Good morning, Leila.
11: Netanyahu called this meeting with Trump excellent, but we don't know much about what actually happened. The pair did not appear publicly together. There was no press allowed, no joint statement. What do you make of how muted the whole thing was?
2: Well, what we know is that after meeting seven times in the first 13 months face-to-face of the Trump second term, since they've been in this war together, 5 months, Netanyahu could not get a face-to-face meeting with the president. Senator Lindsey Graham passes, huge friend of Israel, Netanyahu. Netanyahu had to be at that funeral, and he had to guarantee he got the meeting. That would have looked either non-attendance or non-meeting in the context of an Israeli election would have been very bad for Netanyahu. So he gets this meeting. We know that the optics of this having looked like a war encouraged, delivered by Israel, fought for Israel, which hasn't gone well for the U.S. We knew that didn't look good for the president. The debate, the confrontation raging inside MAGA between Israel first and America first. And yet, Prime Minister Netanyahu will have gone into that room with trepidation, but with significant confidence that even though Trump can see me coming this time and knows what I'm trying to do, I'm still really good at it. And even if I can't get him to do my bidding immediately, maybe I sow the seeds for something 20, 30 days from now where I've got the massive escalation in that war that I want.
11: So what is it that Netanyahu came to accomplish in this meeting with Trump?
2: Leila, I think, first of all, he needs to send the domestic political signal about 90 days out from a hard election for Netanyahu. Things are good. I am still the guy who is uniquely placed in the U.S. to get them to do our bidding as Israel. He needs to send that signal. Primarily, right now, that boils down to another roll of the dice on the Iran escalation front. I'm sure Netanyahu still hopes that despite all the evidence to the contrary, he can get some kind of big bang state regime collapse. Can he pull America into going for that? He also wants to send other signals. Look, that despite everything you're being told, and it is unprecedented what's going on in the U.S. vis-a-vis Israel, what the polling tells us, what the positionality in both parties.
4: In the sense that there's a negative view of Israel among, according to the polling, among the majority of U.S. adults.
2: Exactly. So Netanyahu wants to send the message that although that is the case, look at what we still do. We still have carte blanche in Gaza, in Lebanon. There are these tiny pilot programs. There'd be an insult in any other setting except for U.S.-Israeli exceptionalism. I've got free rein to do what I want in the West Bank, at the Al-Aqsa compound in Jerusalem. Look, when they did a deal with Saudi Arabia on civil nuclear energy, they still try to insert normalization with Israel into the equation. So I still know, also with the International Criminal Court, how to get these guys to make American interests subservient to Israeli interests. He would have wanted to set up the next phase of that. We'll see how it plays out for him, but that's what he's been going for.
4: You know, right before the meeting, Trump had some critical words for Netanyahu, kind of saying, yeah, I heard he wants to try to keep the U.S. in this war. I mean, is a split coming between these two leaders?
2: Well, Netanyahu will at least hope that he can defer that until after the Israeli election, give himself a shot at still being in power. And let's acknowledge, Leila, that we are used to this frustrations expressed by American presidents. We had it with Biden. We'd have had it with other people. The question is, does that ever translate into a real shift in policy? The military support, the weaponry, the diplomatic, economic, political support that the U.S. gives to Israel. We're not really seeing a shift in that. And the big one now is in the context of the Iran war. Netanyahu is saying, listen, if you do attrition, that's great. Do it without us. If you want to do escalation, we're in for that. You do it with us. But can he still get America to be in a place where it doesn't stop first and it continues to undermine its own interests globally by doing stuff for Israel?
4: Daniel Levy is the president of the U.S. Middle East Project. Thank you for your time and your insights.
2: Thank you, Leila.
21: Israeli Prime Minister Benjamin Netanyahu was one of several dignitaries from around the world at Senator Lindsey Graham's funeral yesterday. The South Carolina Republican died earlier this month from a heart condition at the age of 71. He was the son of pool hall owners and became one of the most influential voices in Congress. NPR's Barbara Sprunt reports on how Washington remembered him.
7: Graham was first elected to Congress in 1994, the year that ushered in a new generation of conservatives to the House. Yesterday, his remains were returned to the U.S. Capitol, where the South Carolina Republican worked for over 30 years. His casket was draped by a flag and carried inside by an armed forces body bearer team in recognition of his military service. Senate Majority Leader John Thune called Graham a towering figure who was friends with senators on both sides of the aisle.
8: There was no one who took his job more seriously than Lindsey Graham. But also no one was more capable of cracking up a room.
7: Later at the National Cathedral, lawmakers, family, and foreign leaders gathered to honor the statesman's life. Several of Graham's staff members served as honorary pallbearers. Netanyahu and Ukrainian President Volodymyr Zelensky were in attendance, a reminder of Graham's role in pushing an interventionist foreign policy approach. Graham's niece, Emily Boggs Roberts, described his close relationship with her mother, whom he raised after their parents' death.
9: When my mom called, he answered. It didn't matter if he was about to walk into a meeting with the president or another world leader.
7: In a tribute, President Trump expressed fondness for the man who had once had harsh words for him when the pair competed for the GOP presidential nomination in 2016. He recalled sharing Graham's personal cell phone number in a particularly heated moment with millions of people.
24: But it was Lindsey who had the last laugh, because while I blew up his phone for one day, we became great friends, and Lindsey did not stop calling me for the next 10 years. It was not easy.
7: Graham ended up becoming Trump's close confidant and policy advisor.
24: He was the first person to make you laugh and one of the last people that you've really ever wanted to fight.
7: Graham will be laid to rest in his home state of South Carolina today. Barbara Sprunt, NPR News, Washington.
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0: 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Good morning, 819 with regional news. I'm David Gustina. In the headlines, as the power struggle at Levon Helm Studios in Woodstock continues, both sides are alleging financial mismanagement. WAMC's Sam Dingman reports.
3: Earlier this year, Brian Perillo became the new CEO of Levon Helm Studios, forcing out Levon Helm's daughter, Amy. Following Amy's announcement that she was no longer involved with the venue's legendary Midnight Ramble concert series, Perillo wrote a social media post alleging that Amy had been mismanaging the venue's finances for decades. Last year, however, Amy herself accused her stepmother, Levon Helm's widow Sandra, of mismanaging his estate. A new report in the Albany Times-Union reveals that Amy told an Ulster County court that Sandra had moved tens of thousands of dollars into her personal account, along with $200,000 in other suspicious transactions. Sandra later gave her vote on who should manage Levon Helm Studios to Perillo. Perillo has been running Levon Helm Studios, which many fans call the Barn, since May. But a growing number of musicians are refusing to play there unless Amy resumes control. Story Littleton, a musician whose family has been performing with the Helms for decades, summed up the sentiments of many in the music community.
5: It's not the Barn without Amy. It's just a building.
3: For WAMC News, I'm Sam Dingman.
0: A flash flood warning now extended until 11:30 a.m. for the greater Capital District northward to south central Saratoga County. Otherwise, Paul Caiano says, expect mostly cloudy skies, showers, and storms today. Highs in the lower to mid-70s. 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
0: From Paul Caiano says, expect mostly cloudy skies, showers, and storms today. Highs in the lower to mid-70s. 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
1: 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I'm Michelle Martin.
2: And I'm Leila Fadel. There are still a few primary elections left that will determine the final midterm matchups in the fall. If Democrats want to take control of the Senate, they need to flip 4 Republican seats. NPR's Maham Javed reports on one path they could take.
3: President Trump's low approval rating and historic electoral success for the minority party in midterms is giving Democrats confidence that they have a chance to take the Senate. The Democratic Senatorial Campaign Committee made a $40 million commitment to its Win the Senate program this week. Republicans, though, insist they'll hold the majority, though they admit it could be narrow.
4: There is a path for Democrats to take back the Senate, but everything has to go right.
3: That's Jessica Taylor from the Cook Political Report.
4: At this juncture, just under 100 days out, Republicans are still the favorites to keep the Senate, but those odds could certainly decrease the closer we get to Election Day.
3: She says the most likely path for a Democratic majority Senate goes through Republican-held seats in North Carolina, Maine, Ohio, and Alaska. There's an open seat in North Carolina where Democrats nominated former Governor Roy Cooper, whose big name recognition makes this the likeliest seat to flip. In the Northeast, after Graham Platner dropped out, the main Democratic Party has nominated Troy Jackson to replace him.
5: We have a party to unite, we have a movement to build, and we have a senator to defeat. And together, we are going to win.
3: Jackson, the former state Senate president, is up against longtime Republican Senator Susan Collins. In Ohio, Democrats have former Senator Sherrod Brown, who has a history of overperforming his party in the state. He's up against Republican Senator John Husted, who was appointed to the seat in 2025. In Alaska, there was always a close race between the Republican Senator Dan Sullivan.
6: We know it's true. The lower 48 liberals don't give a damn about Alaska.
3: And former Democratic Congresswoman Mary Peltola. But it got even closer with the entry of a second Dan Sullivan. With Alaska's ranked choice primary system, even a few points for the wrong Dan Sullivan can change the race. Taylor from Cook Political Report does note that these 4 states are just one path for the Democrats.
4: Many of these races don't begin to fully engage until after Labor Day, so we certainly could see shifts.
3: Democrats are also targeting Iowa and Texas. Republicans, though, don't see either of those states as likely to flip. Maham Javed, NPR News.
1: More Americans are going bankrupt. About 560,000 personal bankruptcies were filed in the 12 months ending on March 31st. That's a nearly 50% jump from 3 years earlier. NPR's Stephen Basaha reports on how bankruptcy can be a relief for people who cannot escape their debt.
7: 3 years ago, Rebecca Leslie's financial troubles started with a 1-2 punch.
8: I lost my job the same month that I bought my house.
7: Leslie lives in Oklahoma City. It took her 6 months to find her current job in social work. But by then, her debt was growing beyond what she could control.
8: I was looking at, like, losing my house. Like, I was really panicking and kind of freaking out a little bit.
7: So, at the start of this year, Leslie considered filing for bankruptcy. Bankruptcy is a legal last resort for debt relief. First thing is going to court to prove you can't pay your debts. Then you get a trustee to figure out the next steps, like a repayment plan or selling off some assets, maybe even getting some debt relief. Mary Eshelbach Hansen is a bankruptcy economist with American University. It says bankruptcy can also make handling your debt way less stressful.
9: Possibly the biggest benefit? All your creditors then have to stop harassing you.
7: One drawback is that bankruptcy can hurt your credit history. Though, if you need to file for bankruptcy, your credit score is probably already in pretty rough shape.
9: There's not much of a long-run negative consequence. After a few years, you can get new credit again.
7: In other words, your credit score could actually be better after bankruptcy. But there is a more immediate challenge. You'll likely need to pay for a lawyer. Ironically, that means people often have to save up to go bankrupt. Also, bankruptcy can be embarrassing.

0: Rebecca Leslie felt that as she made a Facebook post asking friends for help finding a lawyer. And she was surprised by how many people related.
1: I had, I don't know, probably four or five people within the hour messaging me like, hey, this is who we use.
0: Personal bankruptcies are not uncommon. Last year, about 1,500 were filed every day, according to U.S. courts.
1: I had people also asking me like, hey, when you go through with it and you talk to them, will you please let me know how it goes? Because I'm considering the same thing.
0: Now, the bankruptcy rate today is actually getting back to what it was before the pandemic. That's when the rate fell almost 50%, likely due to stimulus checks and expanded unemployment benefits. Sasha Andarte is a professor of finance at the University of Pennsylvania's Wharton School.
2: Not only did it maybe stop bankruptcies from rising, but it might have prevented some.
0: Today, that expanded social safety net is mostly gone. Now, bankruptcies are not a great economic indicator because they represent an extreme. Just like how the number of billionaires doesn't tell you how the overall economy is doing, neither does looking at just families at the financial edge. And because of the stigma, only a fraction of the people who could benefit from bankruptcy actually file. But Andarte says that bankruptcy rate can still give us a sense of how many families have been struggling for a long time.
2: Like, this isn't just I'm missing a payment. It's not just I have debt in collection, but this is I'm trying to get a fresh start because it's just become unmanageable to pay these debts.
0: For Rebecca Leslie, bankruptcy has taken her debt from unmanageable to manageable.
1: I, in a way, feel a sense of relief. Maybe this is what I needed to do to get me back into a better position and to have a little bit more financial success.
0: And knowing so many of her friends are in the same boat, bankruptcy no longer makes her feel ashamed. Stephen Basaha, NPR News.
3: 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Monsoon rains are helping, but it's been so dry for so long that they're having less impact than in previous years. 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

0: Live from NPR News in Washington, I'm Dave Mattingly. A Senate hearing is getting underway on Capitol Hill where Dr. Anthony Fauci is scheduled to testify about the origins of the COVID-19 pandemic. He's appearing under subpoena. Fauci helped direct the nation's response to the pandemic. He's long clashed with committee chairman Rand Paul. The Kentucky Republican has accused Fauci of misleading the public and Congress about the source of the outbreak and whether it emerged from a lab leak in Wuhan, China. At least one person is dead and eight others injured after Ukraine launched another wave of drone attacks at Russia overnight. NPR's Charles Maines in Moscow says Russia's leading online retailer was again in the crosshairs.
1: Over the past 10 days, Ukraine has repeatedly struck warehouses belonging to the online retailer Wildberries, a company that's drawn comparisons to Amazon.com for its role as a supplier of everyday goods, but that Ukraine accuses of providing equipment to Russia's military. In the latest, Ukrainian drones attacked a Wildberries facility in the central Russian city of Ryazan, causing a fire and the evacuation of warehouse employees. The region's local governor also confirmed that Ukrainian drones had set several industrial sites ablaze that appears to include a local oil refinery, part of a separate Ukrainian campaign targeting Russian energy infrastructure. Charles Maines, NPR News, Moscow.
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2: Good morning. Coming up on 8:32 with regional news, I'm David Gustina. In the headlines, a proposed law in Ulster County aims to close a loophole in New York's tobacco policy. More from WAMC's Sam Dingman.
3: Under current state law, retailers are not allowed to sell tobacco products, including flavored vapes and e-cigarettes, to anyone under 21. However, they don't have to ask potential buyers for identification if they, quote, reasonably appear to be 25 years of age. Ulster County legislator Dominic Marino says that's not good enough. He's sponsoring a local law which would require retailers to verify a buyer's age regardless of how old they look. They would also have to post signage in their stores, making shoppers aware of the new regulation. Marino says the increased scrutiny is vital to curbing tobacco use by young people.
4: You know, you see more and more youth getting their hands on vapes and electronic cigarettes and tobacco products, and this is a way to mitigate that, to stop it.
3: If the law is passed, Marino is hopeful other local jurisdictions will follow suit.
4: It sets a precedence, doesn't it? You know, to set an example.
3: For WAMC News, I'm Sam Dingman.
2: In other news this morning, Connecticut Governor Ed Lamont wants more housing development in vacant buildings and former commercial spaces. The Democrat appeared in Avon Tuesday, where 11 acres of former office space is being transformed into dozens of homes. The homes at Avon Park Project will include 176 residences, including supportive and affordable housing. Lamont had a message for residents of suburban areas who may be resistant to the idea of new and affordable housing projects.
5: Not in my backyard. 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You know, as you pointed out, is there ideal locations? I mean, relatively private here, but you had sewer, you had water, you had infrastructure, you're ready to go. Why do you want this just sitting empty and falling apart?
2: Connecticut Governor Lamont. Flash flood warning now extended to 11:30 a.m. for the greater capital region north to south central Saratoga County. Use caution in those locations. Otherwise, News Channel 13 meteorologist Paul Cayano says mostly cloudy. Showers and storms today. Highs in the lower to mid 70s. Mostly cloudy, scattered showers and storms tonight. Lows in the mid 60s. Partly sunny, scattered showers, maybe a storm tomorrow. Highs in the mid 70s. It's 8:34.
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7: It's Morning Edition from NPR News. I'm Leila Fadel.
8: And I'm Michelle Martin. Good morning. Authorities in France and Spain say wildfires that have been raging for nearly a week are mostly contained.
7: But another heat wave is underway, which will bring high temperatures and strong winds. So there are fears that could cause the fires to grow out of control again and cause new ones to ignite.
8: We're going to go now to NPR's Eleanor Beardsley in France. Eleanor, good morning.
9: Good morning, Michelle.
8: What is the damage so far where you are?
9: Well, the two biggest fires started last week, so they've been burning for a while, in the southwest region of France near the city of Bordeaux. They burned through about 100,000 acres, including forests, farmland, and villages. The military's been mobilized, joining firefighters. About 5,000 people are now battling these blazes. The European Union has sent firefighting planes and helicopters to join the French Canadair planes. Those are the planes that scoop up water and dump it on the fires. And in France, more than 200,000 people, residents and vacationers, have been evacuated, about 100,000 in Spain.
8: Could you tell us a little bit more about what this area is like? Like, what are the conditions there?
9: Yeah, it's a wine-growing region around Bordeaux. It's on the coast with wide Atlantic beaches, good for surfing. But there are also vast pine forests. The forest of Les Landes is the largest man-made woodland in Western Europe. They began planting pine trees there in the 1700s to absorb the swampy soil. So the fuel is there, Michelle. Then there's the weather. It's one of the main causes for these fires. Heat waves have parched the country. I spoke with Munia Mustafawi. She's a climatologist and board member of the French Scientific Expert Group on Climate Change. She said all this was predicted. Of course, not the exact timing of the fires, but the conditions. She said at the rate Europe is warming faster than any other continent, models show that heat wave days will be multiplied by 5, which is exactly what is happening. Here she is.
10: These heat waves, they create drought conditions. It's exactly what we had currently in France. Like, we had 3 heat waves. We're only in July. You know, August has not even started.
9: And so now, Michelle, we're going into the 4th heat wave. And this is the perfect cocktail for these wildfires.
8: We've been hearing from French firefighters about the unpredictable nature of these fires. Why are they so hard to put out?
9: Yeah, firefighters say that these are aggressive, erratic. They're calling them monster zombie fires that change course, reignite themselves. They say they're helpless because all the firefighting rules seem the book is thrown out, you know. But what we're seeing is a phenomenon we've never seen in France before, though we've seen it in California. It's what are called firestorms or fire clouds, pyrocumulus clouds. And I spoke to Jean-Baptiste Philippi, who is a scientist with the French National Research Center. His specialty is fire weather forecasting. He said fire clouds form when an intense fire and a storm interact. He said there's an exchange of heat and energy in what he called a destructive feedback loop. Here he is.
11: Anytime you have a cloud that is forming, you have energy in the atmosphere. But the fact that the fire is there is making this energy available for the fire. So the interaction becomes strong.
9: You know, he says a column of gases, heat, and vertical winds forms, and it can reach 6 miles high. And you cannot put out such fires, just like you can't stop a storm. And he says this happened over the weekend with the Bordeaux fires. And there's no time to react in such a fire, so, you know, that's why they have already evacuated 200,000 people preemptively, you know, before it would become too late.
8: That is NPR's Eleanor Beardsley. Eleanor, thank you.
9: You're welcome, Michelle.
7: Dr. Anthony Fauci is scheduled to appear before the Senate Homeland Security and Government Affairs Committee today. The chair of that committee is Republican Senator Rand Paul of Kentucky, who released more than 1,000 pages of Fauci's private notes over the weekend. The senator alleges that the former director of the National Institute of Allergy and Infectious Diseases covered up the origins of the coronavirus. Here to discuss is NPR's global health correspondent, Jonathan Lambert. Hi, John.
12: Hey, Lila.
7: So why is Fauci testifying today?
12: Basically, because Senator Paul wants him to. The senator and Dr. Fauci have a long history of sparring over the pandemic. And last month, Paul subpoenaed Fauci to appear as part of ongoing investigations into the COVID-19 origins.
7: And what are in these documents that Paul released?
12: So they appear to be very detailed notes Fauci made over the first few years of the pandemic, right up to when he retired from government at the end of 2022. Paul didn't respond to a request for comment on how he got the material, but Health Secretary Robert F. Kennedy Jr. said he somehow got them. The pages reveal Fauci's day-to-day thoughts on everything from the emerging science to dealing with President Trump. He also writes often of his brushes with celebrities like Julia Roberts and Jennifer Garner, and seems very focused on his growing fame. I've not read all of it, but it's a really fascinating look into how he's processing things at the time.
7: Interesting. What is Senator Paul alleging these documents show?
12: He's saying that what Fauci wrote privately about the pandemic and what he wrote said publicly are two different stories. A lot of this is focused on the COVID origins debate. Senator Paul believes SARS-CoV-2 leaked from a lab in China, and Fauci, along with most virologists, favor the view that the virus jumped from animals to humans at a wet market there.
7: Does he give an example of this?
12: Yeah, one entry he highlights is from January 26th, 2020, so really early days. Fauci writes about some bit of evidence he's seen and concludes that, quote, now we know the market was not the source, it was an amplifier. But as the pandemic progressed, Fauci concluded that the evidence suggested the market was the source. Senator Paul seized on that discrepancy in a post on X, suggesting that Fauci wasn't being honest. I asked Gigi Grunwald, a biosecurity expert at Johns Hopkins University, about this. She says the senator is cherry-picking statements from the early days of the pandemic when people were really just figuring stuff out.
13: This is part of the scientific process, and it's quite normal. And they make it sound like it was a plot. It's just very conspiratorial.
7: Okay, now the scientific process has had over 6 years to play out. And you said that most virologists favor the view that COVID came from animals. So why are we still having this debate?
12: Yeah, for one, it's become really just politically polarized, and people's viewpoints are entrenched. And there's not 100% definitive evidence for either hypothesis. To proponents like Paul, the fact that the coronavirus pandemic began in the same city as a virology lab researching coronaviruses is just too big a coincidence.
7: What's the evidence it came from animals?
12: So there are several lines. If you map out all the early cases, they form like a bullseye around the wet market, not the laboratory. And researchers have collected genetic evidence that fits with the idea that animals were shedding virus at the market. That convinces most virologists, but it's not definitive. A smoking gun, like a virus from a live animal at the market that was a perfect match to those early human infections, hasn't been found. And many scientists think at this point it won't be.
7: If there's no new science to discuss at the hearing, what do we expect Fauci to say?
12: He declined NPR's request to comment. But his legal team recently wrote a letter to Rand Paul in which they said, quote, you are single-mindedly fixated on seeing Dr. Fauci prosecuted for imaginary crimes, end quote. So if the senator repeats his accusations, Fauci may push back.
7: That's NPR Global Health correspondent Jonathan Lambert. Thank you, John.
12: Thank you.

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2: 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Flash flood warning extended till 11:30 a.m. now for eastern Albany, east central Schenectady, western Rensselaer, and south central Saratoga counties. Over 2 inches has fallen and more on the way. Ponding on roads, flooding of low-lying creeks and streams. Be careful if you're out on the roads in those locations this morning. Otherwise, News Channel 13 meteorologist Paul Caiano says mostly cloudy. Showers and storms today, highs in the lower to mid-70s. Just 15 minutes now before the start of the roundtable.
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4: 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I'm Leila Fadel.
5: And I'm Michelle Martin. A federal program about nutrition education is supposed to disappear in a few weeks because of cuts from last year's Republican tax and spending law, even though eating well is a focus of the Make America Healthy Again movement. NPR's Joe Hernandez reports.
6: Elines Olivares is standing inside Ray Food Market, a small corner store in West Philadelphia, hoping to chat with customers about nutrition.
7: So we teach people about fiber, what they can eat, what they should eat. Let them have a little taste test of our oatmeal today.
6: Olivares is a nutrition educator with the Food Trust, a local nonprofit focused on food and nutrition security. And she's here as part of their Healthy Corner Store initiative, which aims to get more healthy food into convenience stores in lower income neighborhoods. She strikes up a conversation with customer Sharon Dudley.
8: Yeah. Okay, I thought it would just be.
6: Dudley has been wondering if the honey wheat bread she likes is actually healthy.
8: I thought honey wheat was like, okay, they might not say nothing about the honey, but at least it's got wheat in it.
6: Olivares told her it was, in fact, flavored white bread. And after the conversation, Dudley said she planned to switch to whole wheat.
8: So I got to change my bread.
6: That program and many others across the U.S. are funded by an offshoot of SNAP, or the Supplemental Nutrition Assistance Program, called SNAP Ed. The decision by the Trump administration to eliminate SNAP Ed has confounded nutrition experts like Tashara Leek, a professor of nutritional sciences at Cornell University.
9: It doesn't make sense when we have an administration, the Make America Healthy Again efforts that are focused on decreasing consumption of ultra-processed foods and wanting to encourage people to eat more fruits and vegetables, to then get rid of the largest federally funded nutrition education program that helps to achieve those goals.
6: The White House did not provide specifics to NPR about how or whether eliminating this program aligned with the goals of the Make America Healthy Again agenda, but White House spokesperson Anna Kelly touted sweeping changes made to SNAP food benefits as a whole, including shifting more costs to states and expanding those subject to work requirements to include older people and parents of teenagers. Kelly said in a statement that the president was, quote, strengthening SNAP for the Americans who need it by ensuring these programs are sustainable for future generations. The Department of Agriculture, which oversees SNAP Ed, said it would continue to provide nutrition education through other initiatives. SNAP Ed critics have pointed to a 2019 government watchdog report that said the USDA wasn't effectively tracking the success of its nutrition programs. But people involved in SNAP Ed say a reporting system set up recently was working well.
0: We had a very robust reporting mechanism.
6: Gina Crist oversaw SNAP Ed in Delaware.
0: We had to gather the data, and then it was actually reported nationally.
6: An Association for SNAP Ed Educators found that 40% of participants said they were eating more fruit and 34% ate more vegetables. Advocates say changes like this can produce future healthcare savings by lowering rates of food insecurity and obesity. Heidi Gorniak, vice president of programs at the Food Trust in Philadelphia, says the loss of the program comes at a difficult moment for many Americans.
0: We're at a time where food in general is becoming less affordable. There's SNAP cuts coming. Food insecurity is rising. And one of the goals of SNAP Ed is to teach people how to shop and cook healthy on a budget.
6: SNAP Ed providers with any remaining funding have to spend it by the end of September. Joe Hernandez, NPR News, Philadelphia.
5: 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I'm Michelle Martin.
4: And I'm Layla Faldin.
2: 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Well, the rain is coming down in buckets, as they like to say, especially in the eastern New York region of the listening area. A flash flood warning extended till 11:30 a.m. now for Eastern Albany, Eastern Central Schenectady, East Central Schenectady, Western Rensselaer, and South Central Saratoga counties. The amount of rain that has fallen is dangerous and causing many problems on the road, cars off to the side. We're even seeing branches from trees falling. All sorts of issues. Turn around. Don't drown when encountering flooded roads. Most flood deaths occur in vehicles. It's best to be cautious and safe this morning. If you don't have to go out, don't. In the flash flood warning area. News Channel 13 meteorologist Paul Kiano, meanwhile, says mostly cloudy, showers and storms today. Highs in the lower to mid 70s. Mostly cloudy, scattered showers and storms tonight. Lows in the lower to mid 60s. Partly sunny with scattered showers, possibly a thunderstorm tomorrow. Highs in the mid 70s. Friday, how about that? Mostly sunny skies. Highs around 80 degrees. Good morning. Marketplace is next.

0: 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From Marketplace in Washington, I'm Kimberly Adams. The Federal Reserve wraps up a two-day meeting today with an interest rate announcement from Chairman Kevin Warsh this afternoon. This week's meeting takes place against an ever-fluctuating background of uncertainty. Marketplace's Nancy Marshall-Genzer has more on what we can expect.
1: There are lots of questions swirling around this Fed meeting, like, will the war in the Middle East heat up again, causing another spike in oil prices? And what will the data we get later this week on things like inflation and GDP look like? Jerry Templeman is a former New York Fed economist, now with Mutual of America Capital Management. With all this uncertainty, he expects the Fed to leave rates unchanged this week. But he says the next meeting in September could be a different story because there'll be a lot more data by then.
2: There's going to be two readings of inflation for both July and August in the CPI. There's going to be two readings of employment also for July and August.
1: Templeman says we could also have a better sense of the trajectory of the war by September. But even if we don't, he says the Fed can't ignore oil price shocks forever. Since energy goes into just about everything, higher oil prices could seep into the broader economy. I'm Nancy Marshall-Genzer for Marketplace.
0: We're hearing from some companies in the consumer goods and grocery space today, like Sprouts Supermarket and Procter & Gamble, which just reported mixed quarterly results. It's a nervous time for companies that rely on selling essentials. A recent analysis from Bain & Company shows consumers have been consistently pulling back on grocery spending for a year now, down on average of about 2%. Marketplace's Kristen Schwab has more.
3: It's no secret that a trip to the grocery store is more expensive than it was a handful of years ago. Kurt Grischel leads the Americas retail practice at Bain & Company.
4: That $300 big stock-up grocery trip in 2019 is now costing you $400.
3: It's a reason why consumers are pulling back on grocery spending. But it's not the only one. Gas prices are also up, and SNAP enrollment has fallen since the federal government changed benefit rules.
4: Put that all together, it just ends up with consumers that are feeling very stretched.
3: To save money, shoppers are focusing on essentials and switching to store brands. Meanwhile, retailers are highlighting value by pushing loyalty programs or rotating sales. But Bobby Gibbs, a partner on Oliver Wyman's retail and consumer goods team, says there's a limit to the discounts companies can offer.
5: Grocery is a high fixed cost business. They have to have the stores. They have to have the people in the stores. They have to have the logistics network.
3: So stores have looked for other ways to earn, including collecting and selling customer data to brands or selling ad space.
5: Those advertisements can be on site, you know, either in the store or much more common, you know, on the website.
3: Gibbs says while margins on grocery items is around 2%, the margins on grocery ads is something like 50%. I'm Kristen Schwab for Marketplace.
0: Let's do the numbers. Procter & Gamble is down almost 3% in pre-market trading. Dow, S&P, and NASDAQ futures are mixed in the 0 to 6 tenths% range, with the Dow future down 326 points. The 10-year Treasury yield is up at 4.63%.
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0: After the president's temporary tariffs expired last week, the Trump administration replaced them with a new round of import taxes levied country by country. These new Section 301 tariffs replace the Section 122 tariffs that were in place for the last few months. And don't worry, barely anybody can keep track of all of this. Meanwhile, the administration is in the process of implementing more of these new tariffs, arguing that China, the EU, and 14 other countries have an unfair trade advantage due to excess capacity in certain manufacturing sectors. Marketplace's Justin Ho has more on what that means.
7: A manufacturer's capacity refers to how much stuff it can potentially make at a given point in time.
8: So think about a steel plant. If prices were high and consumers wanted more steel or businesses wanted more steel, how much steel could that plant churn out?
7: Teresa Fort is an economics professor at Dartmouth. She says one reason why a company might have more capacity than it currently needs is if it thinks demand is going to go up.
8: You don't want to build all the plants assuming that demand will stay where it is. You want to try to figure out where is demand going to be in 3 years from now when my capacity comes online.
7: Manufacturers might have extra capacity if they consolidate into a bigger production facility. They also might want to just build in some wiggle room. But the Trump administration is arguing that various industries in other countries have excess capacity because of government policies. Katie Russ, an economics professor at UC Davis, says governments might subsidize an industry.
9: If you're subsidizing a firm so that it can constantly produce at high cost a product that it sells at very low cost, low enough to drive the firms and trading partners out of business, then one could see why people would feel that was problematic.
7: The Trump administration says it's found evidence of excess capacity in several countries based on their trade surpluses with the rest of the world. That includes Japan, Mexico, Norway, and other countries that export a lot of goods. But Teresa Fort at Dartmouth says having a trade surplus isn't necessarily a sign of anything nefarious.
8: The fact that Norway, let's say, exports a lot of salmon doesn't have anything to do with, you know, any kind of government subsidy that was unfair, right? It just has a comparative advantage in salmon because of where it is.
7: The Trump administration says another sign of unfair practices is if countries have unused capacity. But Rachel Brewster, a professor at Duke Law School, says having unused capacity could simply be a sign that sales are down because of an economic downturn, for instance.
10: It could also be that you produce seasonal items. Beach town restaurants aren't at full capacity year long. You know, they're only at full capacity in the summer.
7: Brewster says excess capacity isn't necessarily something that warrants a new tariff, since it could be evidence of all sorts of things.
10: It's possible then that the Court of International Trade might say this can support any finding. And if it supports any finding, then there's no true kind of demonstration of unfair actions.
7: But Brewster says in the past, courts have been pretty deferential to the administration over these kinds of investigations. So these tariffs could stick around. I'm Justin Ho for Marketplace.
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11: 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And I want to thank you for joining us for Morning Edition on WAMC. A big thank you to our engineer, Mr. Bailey Janes, our producer, Sagina Shrestha, and news director, Andrew Waite. I'm David Gustina. The Roundtable is next. It's 9 o'clock.
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0: Wow, we've certainly WD-40'd this show already. It's just going smoothly as can be. Good morning, everyone. Welcome to the roundtable for this Wednesday, the 29th of July. I'm Joe Donahue. We begin with our current events discussion, the roundtable panel. Jackie Berry, Bob Griffin, Mike Spain, and Donna Welton will make up the group. We'll find out about what's happening at Jacob's Pillow, and playwright Mark St. Germain will be with us as well. All of that and more. First News.
1: BBC News with Danielle Jawowiecka. The European Commission has criticised FIFA's plans to sell stakes in its major football competitions, including the World Cup, to private investors. FIFA's member associations will hold an urgent meeting this week to discuss the controversial proposals. Here's Mike McCarthy.
2: FIFA wants to create a company that would take over the commercial side of its major competitions. The idea is that body would be responsible for things like TV rights, ticket sales, sponsorship for the Men's and Women's World Cup and the Club World Cup as well. FIFA would then sell stakes in that company to private investors. It says doing that can generate billions of dollars, which can be shared among its members, and that money would in theory be used for football development projects around the world. UEFA were first out of the blocks, saying that FIFA had crossed the line. They have since been joined by CONCACAF, which governs football in North America, and the equivalent body in Asia, the AFC. They both criticised the lack of consultation.
1: Iran has condemned US-Saudi strikes in Iraq, calling them an attempt to expand the war in the region. Its denunciation comes after an Iran-aligned militia in Iraq, the Popular Mobilization Forces, said at least 20 of its members were killed in overnight attacks by the US and Saudi Arabia. Sally Nabil from BBC Arabic says Iraqis are fearful of another conflict.
3: Other components of the Iraqi society are getting worried that their country is being dragged into a war they don't need. We have an initial reaction from the Iraqi influential Shia cleric Muqtada al-Sadr, who is not aligned with Iran. He reacted to those strikes saying that these militias are dragging Iraq into a war that is unnecessary, and he called upon the Iraqi government to practice law and order and restrain these militias.
1: The former White House chief medical adviser Anthony Fauci is facing questioning by the Senate Homeland Security Committee about the origins of COVID-19 and the US government's handling of it. Dr. Fauci played a key role in the pandemic response. The committee's Republican chairman, Rand Paul, has long accused him of trying to cover up the origin of the coronavirus.
4: Publicly, Anthony Fauci promoted the theory that the virus arose naturally, while privately, he was well aware of a mountain of evidence suggesting the virus originated in the lab. The American people deserve answers. The American people deserve to know why dangerous research was funded by NIAID in a totalitarian country in a lab that lacked acceptable safety standards.
1: Dr. Fauci has denied the accusations. OpenAI has disclosed that an unprecedented cyber attack carried out 2 weeks ago by rogue ChatGPT agents on another AI-related company wasn't the only one. Hugging Face was thought to be the only victim, but OpenAI now admits its bot also hacked several other unnamed publicly available services. World News from the BBC. France and Spain are again bracing for temperatures above 40 degrees in a fourth heatwave that could foster more wildfires. In France, the worst blazes in the Gironde region are now under control. In neighbouring Spain, the Prime Minister Pedro Sanchez said efforts to extinguish a major wildfire near Madrid were progressing favourably. China has accused the US of trying to suppress Chinese companies by banning imports of foreign-made humanoid and quadruped robots. Washington says these carry unacceptable risks to America's national security. A spokesperson for the Chinese Ministry of Foreign Affairs described the move as protectionism. The UN's migration agency says more than 83,000 civilians have fled fighting in Sudan's North Kordofan state and are now sheltering in the city of El Obeid. Its chief of mission in Sudan says families have run out of options, with more people arriving despite continued strikes by the paramilitary rapid support forces. An urgent investigation has been launched into the mysterious deaths of 15 elephants near the Amboseli National Park in southern Kenya. The Kenya Wildlife Service says 10 of the elephants showed signs of paralysis before they died. It's the first time in decades that elephant mortalities on this scale have been recorded in the region. From Nairobi, here's Thomas Makwana.
5: Speaking to the BBC, Amboseli's chief warden, Joy Lolenyika, said the deaths occurred within 3 weeks and that most of the cases involved younger elephants. Although authorities say 15 elephants have been affected, field rangers have told the BBC that the true number could be almost double. Elephant deaths within national parks in Kenya are usually caused by droughts, but this particular phenomenon is suspected to have been caused by toxic substances. Officials say there's no evidence suggesting that the incident poses a threat to humans. Over 2,000 elephants live in the park ecosystem, which spans Kenya and Tanzania.
1: BBC News.
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0: With WAMC News, I'm Ray Graff. Our top story, of course, the weather. Flash flood watches and warnings are up throughout the WAMC listening area today. A flash flood warning in effect until 11:30 this morning for eastern Albany, east central Schenectady, western Rensselaer, and south central Saratoga County. Between 1 and 2 inches of rain have already fallen. Another 1 to 2 inches possible in that area. Our full forecast is on the way. Utility rebate checks will be coming to New Yorkers this fall. WNYC's Jimmy Vilkind reports they'll arrive just before Election Day.
7: A person familiar with the state's plans say checks of up to $200 will start arriving in September. Governor Hochul touted the billion-dollar program as an affordability measure. But GOP critics are questioning the timing and say the money won't do much to help with rising rates. Dean Murray is a Republican state senator from Suffolk County.
8: Well, surprise, surprise, it's coming out a month before the election. Who'd have thunk?
7: Bill Ferris of AARP New York says the checks will help older people on fixed incomes.
9: They're needed. It was a terrible winter.
7: State officials estimate 8 million households will receive the payments. In Albany, I'm Jimmy Vilkind for the New York Public News Network.
0: A New York State court is considering a request from Troy's Democrat-controlled city council to overturn the Republican mayor's emergency declaration to continue payment for controversial AI-enabled cameras. More from WAMC's Grant Ashley.
10: The court action stems from an emergency order by Mayor Carmela Mantello to pay company Flock for the continued use of its automatic license plate reader cameras. Mantello issued the order after the council allowed the city's contract with Flock to expire earlier this year. Council members argue the mayor's order was illegal and issued despite privacy concerns surrounding the cameras. In a recently filed affidavit, Mantello argued that the order was legal and in response to the council's inaction. The mayor declined to comment further. Council President Sue Steele supports legislation to limit the mayor's ability to declare emergencies.
11: So it was a way to get around the council. And that's not what emergencies are about. They're for real natural disasters. And so that's what we hope to accomplish with this law.
10: The council is also considering legislation that would restrict the use of Flock cameras. For WAMC, I'm Grant Ashley.
0: More Vermont homeowners and renters now qualify for energy efficiency improvement rebates. More from WAMC's Pat Bradley.
12: Efficiency Vermont, the state's energy efficiency utility, says the additional rebates are available to qualifying households for home energy upgrades like weatherization and heat pumps following updates to federal income eligibility requirements. A family of four in Chittenden, Franklin, or Grand Isle counties earning $149,650 or less qualifies as moderate income. A family of four earning $99,750 or less qualifies as low income. Renters are also eligible under the updated guidelines. I'm Pat Bradley, WAMC News.
0: Mostly cloudy skies today, showers and thunderstorms. Highs will be in the low to mid-70s. That's the good part. Flash flood warning until 11:30 a.m. for eastern Albany, eastern central Schenectady, western Rensselaer, and south central Saratoga County. Between 1 and 2 inches of rain have already fallen there. Another 1 to 2 inches possible. Flash flooding is ongoing or expected to begin shortly. Mostly cloudy, scattered showers and storms tonight in the mid-60s. A flood watch in effect through this evening for the greater capital region, Lake George Saratoga region, and Rensselaer Plateau of eastern New York. Now,
13: partly sunny tomorrow. Scattered showers, possibly a thunderstorm. A little better. Highs in the mid-70s. Friday, mostly sunny. High near 80. At last report, light rain, 61 in Worcester, Massachusetts, 68 in Burlington, Vermont, showers and 67 in Utica, New York, rain and 66 degrees in Albany. More WAMC news next hour.
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0: Good morning. Welcome to the roundtable. It is wonderful to have you here, and I hope you are all well. First of all, I hope you're all dry. I don't usually say that to non-babies, but I hope you're all dry. And it's very nice to have you all here. It's the weather is pretty horrible in the sense of in threat alerts and flash flood warnings, and now that's the bad news, and the bad news is that this is going to continue at least until 11:30 this morning. So please exercise extreme caution and be very, very, very, very careful while you are out. And from a whole bunch of people who are in this room who are just out on the roads, I think we can all attest to the fact that it ain't great. So, yes, you can probably get to where you're going if you take it slow and steady, but it can be challenging, and you never know what's around the bend. But I guess we could say that about just about everything, couldn't we? Anyway. Let's go to our group. I am thrilled that they're all here. What a hearty bunch. And, it's wonderful that everybody is here, and I thank them for doing this and for being with us. We have a lot to talk about this morning. Panel@WAMC.org, panel@WAMC.org, and we'll be bringing you regular news breaks and weather and so forth to keep you up to date on what is going on outside of these walls as well. All right. Let's go to... Oh, by the way, I wanted to mention the music, Gin Blossoms. We're going to be playing Gin Blossoms and Spin Doctors this morning. Gin Blossoms in the first hour, Spin Doctors in the second hour. They're going to be opening for Blues Traveler tomorrow night at SPAC. And you can go to SPAC.org for more information and find out about that event, and you can see the playlist posted online, WAMC.org, WAMC.org. Okay, Jackie Berry is here, a lecturer of cognitive sciences at Rensselaer Polytechnic Institute, RPI among friends, and former Fulbright U.S. scholar to Egypt. Good morning, Jackie. How are you?
1: I'm doing good. I'm dry. How are you, Joe?
0: I'm fine. Yeah. Also dry.
1: Yeah.
0: Yeah, it was very nice.
1: Yeah.
0: I remember when we moved into our house you have to do the floodplain thing and they said, well, you know, you live on a hill, if the water gets that high, that's the least of our worries. And, but now it seems like we flood out fairly regularly. But so very dry. You were okay.
1: Yeah. Actually, I just got back from a work trip that took me overseas to, Ireland, and the weather was much better than it is here today. In fact, it was beautiful. It didn't rain the entire time that I was there. The sun didn't set until, 10 o'clock at night. I think it sprinkled when I was getting out of my Uber to get into the airport on the very last day. And the people are so, so nice. So I had a really lovely time.
0: You also just got back from Ireland.
2: I did. I was there about 2 weeks ago, and the weather was phenomenal, and everybody is so nice.
1: Yeah. So, Mike, I have to ask, did you go to Barack Obama Plaza?
2: No, I didn't go to Dublin.
1: Okay.
2: Yeah, I was over on the east side, and next time in Dublin, I will definitely go there.
1: So
2: I want to go to Chicago, though.
1: Right, yeah. Well, but I mean, that's the thing. Yeah. Like, I didn't know this, but someone told me before I went, in the middle of some rest stop, some Circle K rest stop, it's just a regular, you know, they have food, souvenirs, fuel, restrooms on the bottom level. And you walk in the door, it says Barack Obama Plaza. But then when you go upstairs, the second floor of this rest stop has been completely converted into a presidential museum. And they've done a really good job of it. Yes, it's quite amazing. In fact,
3: it's
1: just
3: like an Irish Bucky's.
1: Yeah. I'm gonna show pictures on the radio.
0: You know, Bob, that's exactly what it's like. Yes, please explain the photos on the radio. We love that.
2: Oh, wow.
1: Yeah.
2: It looks like the real deal.
0: So that's great.
1: Yeah.
0: That's really nice.
1: You walk
2: in. You don't need to go to Chicago.
4: Why at that rest stop? Why is it there?
1: I'm getting there.
2: Ancestry.com.
1: Correct. Exactly right. That's exactly right. No, it's really, really nice. They did a really good job. They have all of his campaign materials and stuff. But apparently the connection is that
0: when he was running in Ireland.
1: Well,
2: there's an apostrophe after the O in Obama.
1: Well, and they call themselves the Moneygall Obamas.
2: Wow.
1: Yes, yes. His great-great-great-grandfather came from that part. He was a Kearney, came from that part of, and so now they've affectionately kind of adopted him. And, you know, it's just so touching when you go there because they have so much pride. There's a full bust. There's all of his materials. There's images from, like, when he was on the cover of the Time magazine, when he won the Nobel Peace Prize. They even have campaign materials from 2010 to try to get people to vote during the midterms. And tucked away in a corner, there's a video playing on loop of when he and Michelle visited in 2011, apparently.
4: Oh.
1: Right, and they were just so welcoming. But, you know, like I was thinking about this, I think earlier in the week someone mentioned going to the Chicago Library and how touching that was. This obviously wasn't at that scale. It was the second floor of a rest stop. But, I mean, I just
0: probably
1: remember
0: probably a little
1: thinking,
0: cheaper.
1: Yeah, just a little bit.
0: Yeah.
4: Yeah.
0: Bit.
4: No less heartfelt.
1: Yeah.
0: No.
1: Yeah.
0: The meaning was still there. Well, that's great. That's fantastic.
1: Yeah, it was a lot of fun.
0: I got to go back there very soon. Okay. Maybe.
3: It's calling, Joe.
0: Maybe by the end of the show. Who knows? Jackie, thank you very much. Wonderful to have you here. Bob Griffin joins us as well, Dean of the College of Emergency Preparedness, Homeland Security, and Cybersecurity at the University at Albany. Well, Mr. Emergency Preparedness.
5: Well, I have also been traveling, Joe, and I went to Schenectady, which some call the Ireland of New York. So the three of us have something in common. I also have a bone to pick. I know I'm a purist when I say this, but the Gin Blossoms are not classic rock. Anything in the 90s and the aughts are not classic rock.
1: I'm going to have to agree with you on that.
6: Did I say that?
5: No, just other people have. I just wanted to correct them.
6: Oh, okay. All right.
5: Before they write in.
6: You want to correct the misimpression.
5: Yes.
6: Okay, I understand. Yeah. I know it's now been, what, 30 years, but I still think of it as new.
0: Right? That's the problem.
4: That's right.
6: Because it's like post-college, and then I'm out of it sometimes. Yeah. Sometimes I listen to the 90s station and say, I know more songs than I thought I would. Forgetting that I did live through that decade. But. So, Bob, thank you very much for being here. Mike Spain joins us as well, former Times Union Associate Editor. Good morning, sir.
7: Good morning. I'm happy to be here. It's pretty wet out there, as you've already noted, but it's nice to be in a dry, warm place.
6: Yes, with good friends, and we'll talk about a lot of important stuff this morning. Donna Welton is here as well, diplomat in residence at Bard College. Retired from the U.S. former service. No. U.S. Foreign Service.
4: Could be more accurate that way.
6: 2025, after over 30 years in public service. And my goodness, good for you. Thank you very much for being here.
4: It's great to have you here.
6: Yeah.
4: I didn't have to use my kayak. It was good.
6: Yeah. Well, hopefully that's the case going home. We welcome all of you to take part in the program, panel at WAMC.org, panel at WAMC.org, panel at WAMC.org. All right, let's go to the news of the day. I was telling the group before we started, I was working on stories last night, and I was trying to find kind of a lead story, and I was having difficulty doing that. And I, because I don't know, Jay Clayton just wasn't doing it for me. So then we got the word that the Saudis had joined the U.S. and Iran strikes, and suddenly. It was, something very interesting. And then you go down that rabbit hole of trying to find out what's going on. Washington Post reporting fighter jets from the United States and Saudi Arabia conducted joint military strikes overnight targeting Iran-backed forces. Telling the group before we started, I was working on stories last night, and I was trying to find kind of a lead story, and I was having difficulty doing that. And, Jay Clayton just wasn't doing it for me. So, then we got, the word.

0: what's going on. Washington Post reporting fighter jets from the United States and Saudi Arabia conducted joint military strikes overnight targeting Iran-backed forces in Iraq, marking what appeared to be a direct entry into the conflict between Washington and Tehran. U.S. Central Command said in a statement that the two militaries hit logistics and weapon sites across eastern Iraq in response to more than 30 drone attacks directed by Iran's Islamic Revolutionary Guard Corps in recent days. The Saudi Defense Ministry acknowledged its involvement in the operation but provided little detail. The two countries launched strikes in Iraq hours after U.S. forces in the Middle East intercepted multiple ballistic missiles launched by Iran, thwarting what officials called an attempted surprise attack, quote-unquote, on American personnel in the region. Iran's foreign ministry on Wednesday accused Washington of seeking to widen the war and condemned the U.S.-Saudi attack. Iran also said it targeted a U.S. base in Jordan in response to, quote, aggressive actions by the U.S. military. Jordan said its air defenses intercepted 5 Iranian missiles. Donna, I will start with you on this. I do have several questions, but I'll let you go here, and then we'll follow up after that.
1: Right. I mean, I think it's important to note that the joint action between Saudi and the United States, what happened in eastern Iraq, right, eastern southern Iraq, which is along the border that Saudi Arabia shares with Iraq, and it was targeted at what Iran calls its resistance front members who had launched attacks on Saudi oil facilities on Saudi Arabian territory. So yes, they do have entered into what we see as the direct conflict between the United States and Israel and Iran. But this, of course, has a huge historical background to it. We can talk a little bit about the Red Sea blockade as well. And the Saudis have been involved in a proxy war with Iran through the country and factions in Yemen since 2013. So, this is partly a continuation of a historical conflict that's been going on in the region for quite a long time. But it is a new side to what's going on, focusing on the United States.
0: So is there the first thing that came into my mind was the Saudi nuclear deal that we right. talked about
1: which everyone has agreed is on pause right now.
0: Well, is on yes. pause, but does that have anything to do with this?
1: I mean, all of those factors come in sort of the jockeying over who gets to have a say in the area. Maybe in some calculations, this shows the United States that the Saudis are a good partner, that they're participating, but pushing Saudi Arabia to recognize Israel and join what used to be called the Abraham Accords is just a non-starter. That's not going to happen. So maybe they're hoping to divert attention.
0: Jackie Barry.
2: Yeah, well, thanks for some of that clarification, because I tried to do research to see
1: who exactly was. Always run to the map first.
2: Yes, yeah. I mean, I was trying to figure out, who was being hit there. But, from my perspective, it just is a situation that could get really ugly really quickly. Mm-hmm. And it's just going down that path already. And quite frankly, I blame us for sending inexperienced negotiators who don't really know how to do this properly, and that this has dragged on so long, and that we've been so unprofessional and haphazard with our messaging. Saudi Arabia was cordially uninvolved, whether or not they wanted this, and now they're not going to sit by any longer. So speaking of, like you mentioned, the Red Sea, I don't know all of the specifics of who got hit, but as long as proxies start to get more and more involved, it just starts to get much more messy. Mm-hmm. And I'm thinking specifically of the Red Sea and what's going on potentially with the Houthis and the impact that has on our

0: our linchpin North African ally, Egypt. Like, we need Egypt as a stabilizing force in that area. They're so crucial. Like, after the war and as the continuing humanitarian crisis goes on, they're absorbing the impact of all of those people that are leaving Palestine and leaving Gaza and are trying to find a safe place to live. And similarly, there's the war that we almost never talk about. Like, you never hear about it. You hear seven stories about Iran before you hear one story about Sudan, right? There's something like 14 million people that have been displaced. Many of them go straight to Egypt, and Egypt is kind enough to welcome them in, allow them to use, go to schools and facilities and become part of society and take jobs. And that just puts an enormous strain on this country. And to top it off, Egypt hasn't been doing that great economically for whatever reason in recent years. When I initially departed in 2020, the exchange rate was something like 15 Egyptian pounds to one U.S. dollar. I returned and was there for a longer period of time. And when I left in 2025, it had gone up to 50 Egyptian pounds. And that's just in 5 years. Per U.S. dollar. And so, there's a lot of stress and strain going on. So I think we need to think about, what kind of pressure that's putting on the entire region, because as we bring in more and more proxies, it's going to put strain in areas we really can't afford to have that strain.
1: Right. I think the proxy issue is something that just deserves noting, because that is one of the reasons why coming up with a credible agreement to reduce hostilities, to at least seize the conflict, makes it so difficult.
2: Key word, yeah. Credible.
1: Yeah.
2: Let's take a break. I want to get to our other two panelists and give them the time they deserve. So we'll go to a break, and when we come back, we'll hear from Bob Griffin and Mike Spain. We welcome your input as well. Panel@WAMC.org. Panel@WAMC.org. We will continue our conversation after the short break.
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5: BBC News with Danielle Jałowiecka. European football's governing body is to hold an emergency meeting as outrage grows over FIFA's plans to sell stakes in major tournaments, including the World Cup, to private investors. The EU's sports chief condemned FIFA for what he called relentless and corrosive commercialization, adding, "Hands off our game." Iran has condemned US-Saudi strikes in Iraq, saying they're an attempt to expand the war in the region. An Iran-aligned militia, the Popular Mobilization Forces, says at least 20 of its members were killed in the overnight attacks. The former White House medical adviser Anthony Fauci has refused to answer questions from senators about the origin of the COVID pandemic and whether he funded dangerous research in China. Dr. Fauci accused Senator Rand Paul of having an unhinged obsession with putting him in jail. Beijing has accused the US of protectionism and trying to suppress Chinese companies by banning imports of humanoid and quadruped robots. Washington says they're a threat to national security. OpenAI has disclosed that a cyber attack by rogue ChatGPT agents on another AI-related company 2 weeks ago had more than one target. It now admits that its bot also hacked several other unnamed services. The UN's migration agency says more than 83,000 civilians have fled fighting in Sudan's North Kordofan state and are now sheltering in the city of El Obeid. Aid workers warn of severe food shortages as the paramilitary RSF have cut supply routes. Japan's population has dropped below 120 million for the first time in over four decades. The latest figures for the start of this year show there are 900,000 fewer Japanese than the year before. The French Interior Ministry has ordered the controversial Russian journalist Ksenia Fyodorova to leave the country. It comes after the foreign minister publicly described her as a Kremlin propagandist. And that's the latest BBC News.
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0: Good morning. Welcome back to the Roundtable. 9:34 on this Wednesday morning, and we welcome you. It's the 29th of July, and it seems like only yesterday. I am very glad that you are all here. Please, if you would like to write to us, do so. Panel@WAMC.org. Panel@WAMC.org. And we would love to hear from you. We are talking about Saudi Arabia joining U.S. military strikes on Iranian proxies. And this story broke late last night and continues this morning. We heard from Donna Welton and Jackie Berry, and now go to Bob Griffin.
1: Thank you, and I just want to say, Joe, thank you for the music. It makes me miss my hair. So it's a trip down memory lane in multiple different directions. So thank you.
0: You know, it probably makes them miss their hair, too.
2: Yes. It's true.
0: I was explaining the rationale the other day at a staff meeting, and I said, here, they said, so bands from the 80s? I said, one of two things, bands from the 80s or bands in their 80s?
2: Yes. Or both.
0: Right, exactly.
1: Keeping along the theme, because I think there's some important issues that I want to put on the table. The situation in the Middle East is and has been for millennia, for centuries and centuries and centuries, an absolute mess. So the idea that any of our policymakers thought that they could get into a limited, clean conflict and get out is just it's just ignoring the reality of what's happening on the ground, which makes the situation I think even more distressing. That numerous presidents were smart enough not to get involved, and finally one was stupid enough to get involved, and now we're in this morass. The proxies are really interesting, and again, I'm gonna go back just to talk history for a little bit, and then please jump the other panelists jump in. Don't forget that Iraq and Iran fought one of the most brutal modern wars that didn't get a lot of play in the United States, but the level of brutality is akin in my mind to what was occurring on the battlefields of World War I Europe. That, I mean, the use of gas, the poison gas, the sort of charging of machine gun in encampments and entrenchments, and the use of proxies, and Iran has been using proxy forces, and this is something the United States dealt with in Fallujah and other places when we were in Iraq. This is an ongoing problem for anybody in the region. It's also, for those of you that go back and listen to old tapes, if you listen to part of the concern I had under Trump 1, when he unilaterally pulled forces out of Syria, is that it destabilized the region, destabilized the Kurds, but also and continued to empower the proxies that Iran used. And the Houthis may probably be the most famous or infamous, but there is a number of different proxies there, which makes the understanding the situation even more difficult, because it becomes not only religious and based on nationality, although I think nationality may play a very different role in the Mideast than it does in our conception of nationalism. You almost have to get down to the tribal and subtribal and family level to understand some of the basis of these historic conflicts. So we really stepped in it, when we got involved in this war, and it's continuing to show. I thought the comments were spot on about this has been an ongoing issue with the Saudis. I know they're smarting because of the attacks on the refineries. Again, it's not something that we're talking a lot about in mainstream media right now, but the actual petroleum development capacity has been significantly impacted by this war. And the long term effects of that, I think, are going to continue to be a drag on the overall economy. I also suspect that prices are somewhat being propped up right now, in part because we're 100 days away from midterm elections. And I think after the midterms, I think you're going to see some very different approaches to the economy. The other issue that I'll sort of toss on the table is, you know, we start to talk about the critical infrastructure that's flowing through the Red Sea and flowing through the Mideast, and that is absolutely something that doesn't get enough attention. Oil and has been and traditionally is sort of the area that we spend most of our attention on. But we're ignoring things like the fiber. We're ignoring things like the connectivity between Europe and Asia. We're ignoring things like fertilizer. We're also ignoring, and I think this is particularly it's particularly of interest to me, this issue of the most recent example of asymmetrical warfare that we still don't seem to understand how to combat. And I'll go back to something I've said on other shows, is that we still are following a doctrine that says that, you know, because we have billion-dollar jet fighters, that we're going to be able to win. And that's not the case. It's not the case. And we're seeing inexpensive alternatives in drones. We're seeing technologies that people are building in their basements that are spoofing our billion-dollar systems. And the truth of the matter is that, you know, and the Saudis did find this in their war with the Houthis, that you have to put boots on the ground, and where's the stomach for that? So this is both expected, but also one of these points in the war that could tip either way. I am concerned about the expansion of hostilities. I'm concerned about the expansion of hostilities even beyond the Mideast. And it's something that we need to watch carefully, particularly because it doesn't feel to me like our military leadership is getting it, or the political leadership over our military leadership is getting it.
0: Mike Spain.
2: Well, it's hard to follow you three. You've covered it extensively. I guess I have, just going 30,000 feet up and looking down, it's scary that the Saudis are appear to be drawn more into this conflict. And the irony of our involvement being because we were lured in by Israel, convincing us that it was necessary to strike Iran, and now the Saudis are sort of helping us at another area. It just to me indicates how complicated it is, and all of what you said in the complications of these various proxy groups being supported by Iran, and the complication of that. But I'm kind of concerned about, believe it or not, Ukraine, the Ukraine war. Ukraine attacked an Iranian ship in the Caspian Sea the other day. And if you look at the map, Donnie, you made me open up the map and just look again. It's really worth looking at.
3: Yeah.
2: It's a direct route to Russia. And Iran has been shipping its drones to Russia for a long time now. They've been instrumental in Russia's waging of their war in Ukraine. Now Ukraine has come up with some very clever defenses, probably, as you say, Bob, figured out in someone's basement, that are confounding the Iranian drones. And so you have a situation now where Zelensky has sent military experts down to various Arab countries to help them combat the Iranian drones that are being used currently in this conflict that began in February with the U.S. and Israel and Iran. So, I mean, all of this, when you look at the map, it feels very World War I-ish to me. It's very scary. And we've sort of like lit a match, and now we're trying to put out the fire, and the fire seems to be growing, and it's frightening.
1: your World War I comparison is I think very apropos. I will also note that we are in a state of war that has not been declared by Congress, and I will continue to beat the drum, because I think we should all be pushing our senators and members of Congress. If we're truly at a state of war, then declare war and we fight the war as a nation. But this idea that one man, Donald Trump, has taken us into an illegal war, or at least at this point it's illegal war. And if it's not going to be an illegal war, then anybody who's a member of Congress needs to put their name on and sign up for it.
3: Yeah. Well, you have 2/3 of the American citizens in all polling that oppose this, right? So it's
2: even the MAGA,
3: right?
2: Yeah,
3: and so I totally agree with you that it's not something that the American people want,
1: yeah,
3: and should be handled as such.
1: In one of the things that people say, well, what can I do about it? Well, you're coming up to midterm elections,
3: yeah.
1: Okay. Every candidate for office, whether they're opposed or not, should be asked the question in a public setting: do you support the war or don't you? Would you support a resolution for an armed conflict or not? We need to put anyone who thinks that they can represent us on the record.
4: Yeah. Well, so to your point, Bob, about boots on the ground. And where's the stomach for that? My fear is after the midterms are over, that's where there's the stomach for it, because there's not that pressure, that
0: right.
4: impending political pressure. And so that it makes me nervous, quite frankly, that that's sitting there. And then, I can't help notice, to your point, Mike, the parallels that, Russia is using Iranian drones against Ukraine, and, Ukraine is giving their drone technology to help the Gulf countries, right? So the parallels there are just so striking and analogous.
3: Yeah. I mean, the arms trade itself is something that if more people in the United States knew what we fostered around the world, they might be horrified. 5 months in. Yesterday was 5 months.
1: And remember, Mark Whitman was on the show last week, and I have just a huge amount of respect for Mark. And he was calculating about $1 billion a day is yeah. being spent. Our money is being spent on this war. And again, I will go back to something I have said multiple times. Think about all of the things that we need in this country. Okay. Think about the fact that we've seen an increase in poverty and in housing insecurity and the lack of food and cuts in SNAP. The multiple reports about the cuts in Medicaid and Medicare. Mm-hmm. Many of these cuts, which are going to hit after the midterm elections because of our feckless members of Congress. There needs to be a reckoning. There needs to be a reckoning at the polls. And that's one of the ways that I do hope that there's a major change in the makeup of Congress, and that they can get a control over the spending.
0: Well, we can end a segment with the word feckless. We'll take a break. We will continue right after this. Hi, this is Bill McCann, and I invite you to check me out every Saturday night beginning at 11 p.m. as we bring you the WAMC Jazz Show. We do a great mix of classic jazz and new releases, and always some surprises thrown in to boot. That's the WAMC Jazz Show every Saturday night. 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

0: I don't want to take advice from fools. I just want to make sure everything is cool.
1: Profound.
0: Yeah, it is, isn't it? I words to live by, I think, actually. Good morning. Welcome. It's very nice to have you here listening to the Gin Blossoms this morning. They're going to be performing tomorrow at SPAC, opening for Blues Travel and performing with the Spin Doctors, who we'll hear from in our next hour as our bumper music. 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Irene writes, I'm trying to piece together our reasons for being in Iran. Can the panel shed some light on why Mr. Trump got into this war with Iran in the first place? Was his motivation more than Netanyahu's pushing for our involvement?
2: Oil. I think there's not a lot of extended strategic reason. Iran, of course, has been a threat to the United States from many different quarters for a long time. Assassination threats. There's energy involved, and for some reason, people thought it would be a cakewalk. You know, it would be a short term.
1: Venezuela.
2: Well, yeah. Not even maybe that. Let's give them a little credit, not to know that Venezuela is not Iran, but it's positively impossible to cipher that out. I mean, I think it was just a momentary dream of more attention and success.
3: I think you're all missing. Let's go back a little bit. Epstein files.
2: Oh,
3: I'm
2: you
3: sorry.
2: Think it's a diversion?
3: I do. But if you remember
2: hefty.
3: Back then, it was all Epstein files. It was heating up. And you know, I agree with you. Yes, I know the difference between Venezuela and Iran, but that I think that the people who he is listening to, I think Trump has insulated himself from independent thinking people. Mm-hmm. So again, go back to Trump one. Mm-hmm. I had huge amount of faith in Mattis as defense secretary. I had huge amount of faith in his chief of staff, who was John Kelly, because they knew the price of the use of military and were very cautious about putting American lives in jeopardy. Now you've got this cast of characters. Who's advising him on this? Witkoff? Barron, Caroline Leavitt, Jared. I mean, think about who he's. You know, Fox News. He's getting his intel from Fox News,
1: current and former.
2: I mean, I agree with you. I don't think that they purged all of the people with deep expertise in Iran and in the region. I also think that, you know, once they got and started in, they realized that there were short-term profits to be made. So playing around with that kept them in a little bit longer than allowed a safe exit.
0: We got this letter from Jonathan, who writes, Bob says we really stepped in it when we got involved in this war. I contend we didn't get involved, quote-unquote. We started it. Important to not lose track of that and slip into such reconceptualizations that leave the truth in the fog. Well, either way, I think we stepped in it.
3: But it's a fair comment. I mean, this is a situation of our own making. If there was a clear and present danger to the United States, I think it would have been a very different situation. If it had been a Pearl Harbor type attack, absolutely, it was a different situation.
2: Yeah. And also, yeah, it underlines the risks of using military strikes to send messages.
3: But again, we changed the name from the Department of Defense to the Department of War.
2: I know,
3: it's
2: ridiculous.
3: This group has been chomping at the bit to use the glory. Yes.
1: I remember you brought up James Mattis, you know, the Secretary of Defense in Trump 1.
0: Mad Dog.
1: No, he hated that name.
2: I know.
1: Trump
2: really
1: used it. But Mattis once said that for every dollar spent on diplomacy, I save $10 on military. You know what I mean?
0: Yeah.
1: He understood the value of sort of a broader approach to foreign affairs. But getting back to the question of why we're there, I think Trump was convinced, probably by Netanyahu and the sycophants that surround Trump that just agree with everything he says, that they could topple the current government, that the Iranian dissidents would move in and take over and be friends of the United States. It kind of echoed Dick Cheney about how they'll greet us with flowers in our streets of, you know, Iraq when we take over Iraq. And there was that plan where the former president, Ahmadinejad, was being recruited to step in place, and he was going to be more favorable to the West. And that just evaporated instantly because we just, totally bombed away their leadership and blew up a school full of school children. That didn't help public opinion in Iran.
2: But I think, with the Egypt experience as well, we realize that the Iranian regime is about sustaining the Iranian regime. There, so that's, if you don't understand that basic concept of what holds Iran together, and this also goes back to what nationalism and sovereign state means in a variety of different contexts, it's not the United States, we're going to lose if we try to do something conventional. We've never, not at least not in the past 50 years, been successful in covert overthrows of other countries' nations.
0: Good morning, writes Stephen. When will you and the overall media start using the correct terms for the man in the White House? Regarding this issue and others, incompetent, moronic, criminal, corrupt, just plain stupid, arrogant, and a complete disgrace and disaster. Stop normalizing him and his actions with soft dialogue.
3: I was just trying to save the poor guy on the button from having to push it.
2: No, but I mean, of course, you've got, you can use many different kinds of adjectives for the personality that is in the White House.
0: I feel like we've gotten that message across, haven't we?
2: Still, the President of the United States has a role, apart from the individual, has global responsibility and global effect. So, I agree about many of those things that you said, but we have to look at this as the effect of the President of the United States acting.
4: Yeah, but treating the office with respect is not the same as normalizing the behavior of the individual in the office. Yeah,
3: but I would also go back and remind the letter writer that this isn't just the failure of a corrupt president. There's a corrupt administration around him who's carrying these things, these ridiculous policies out. But there's also a whole branch of government that has given away our rights. And again, it's supposed to be a balance of power in the system. And we're seeing a catastrophic breakdown of systems that we thought would be stronger than they are.
2: Right.
0: We have to go to a break. We will end with Peter from Saratoga Lake, who writes to us and says, the difference between Vietnam and Iran is that Trump had a plan to get out of Vietnam. We'll take a break.
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7: This is WMC News. I'm Sajina Shrestha. Soldiers and emergency workers are combing through a badly damaged shopping mall and collapsed houses, looking for trapped survivors Wednesday after a powerful earthquake killed at least 18 people in Japan Tuesday. A magnitude 7.1 earthquake hit the Kumamoto area on the southern main island of Kyushu. The prefectural government said it left at least 62 people injured, six of them seriously. The tally has been steadily growing, fanning fears it may continue to rise. It remains unclear how many people might still be missing. Dr. Anthony Fauci has invoked the Fifth Amendment and declined to answer questions from senators in a Republican-led committee hearing about his handling of the COVID-19 pandemic. His plea comes as GOP lawmakers question him over his handling of the pandemic and also the accusations he lied about its origins, which he denies. Facing the Senate Homeland Security Committee today, Fauci declined to testify.
8: The only conclusion I can reach is that the sole reason he is calling me before this committee is to get me to say something, anything, that could vindicate his repeated public pledges that I end up, in his words, quote, behind bars, unquote.
7: The hearing is part of a campaign for Fauci's arrest spearheaded by some congressional Republicans. President Donald Trump says he felt Fauci made bad decisions on masks and shutdowns. The Albany Police Department is responding to multiple disabled vehicle and flooding calls this morning. Department spokesperson Derek Ellis says no one has been injured so far, but first responders have had to rescue several people from their vehicles.
9: We're doing what we can to respond to the calls in a timely fashion, but for the time being, we're just advising people to stay off the roads if you can and avoid driving through water. So if you can't see the roadway, please do not drive through it.
7: The Albany police have posted a list of areas to avoid on their social media pages. A flash flood warning is in effect for Albany and its suburbs till 11:30 this morning. There are also flash flood warnings until 1:30 in Troy, until 11 o'clock in Schenectady, and until 2:15 in the Saratoga Springs area. Vermont Governor Phil Scott has formally notified voters that two state constitutional amendments will be on the November ballot. WAMC's Pat Bradley reports.
10: Under the Vermont Constitution, the governor is required to issue a formal public notice by official proclamation when proposed constitutional amendments will appear on the general election ballot. Proposal 3 would codify employees' right to organize and collectively bargain with their employer. Proposal 4 would guarantee people equal protection under the law. Both proposals were approved by the legislature in two consecutive bienniums before being brought to Vermont's voters. I'm Pat Bradley, WAMC News.
7: On Wall Street, at last check, the Dow is down 527 points to 52,220. The S&P is down 28 points to 7,400. And the Nasdaq is down 139 points to 24,737. Here's News Channel 13 meteorologist Paul Cayano's WAMC regional forecast. Mostly cloudy with showers and thunderstorms today. Highs in the lower to mid-70s. There's a flood watch in effect through this evening for the Greater Capital Region, the Lake George, Saratoga Region, and Rensselaer Plateau of eastern New York. Mostly cloudy with scattered showers and storms tonight. Lows in the lower mid-60s. Partly sunny with scattered showers and possibly a thunderstorm tomorrow. Highs in the mid-70s. Friday mostly sunny with a high near 82. And at last report, it's 65 degrees in Big Moose, New York, 68 degrees in Ellington, Connecticut, 69 degrees in Keene, New Hampshire, and 68 degrees in Albany. More regional news in the next hour. For WAMC News, I'm Sajina Shrestha.
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0: 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Spin Doctors this morning on Power Hits 90.3. 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Welcome to the show. 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Let's move on to other stories, and let's see. I mentioned the Jay Clayton story, so let's go there for a moment. The Senate has confirmed Jay Clayton to lead the U.S. intelligence community. Mr. Clayton, who shed Democratic support after he refused to clearly say that Joseph Biden won the 2020 election, will take over the office of the Director of National Intelligence from Bill Pulte. Which is a whole other story about how Pulte left that office, but maybe we'll get into that as well. The Senate confirmed Clayton, the U.S. attorney in Manhattan, to oversee the nation's intelligence agencies, installing a longtime ally. Kate and Allie. An ally.
1: Back in the 90s again.
0: Yeah. Longtime ally of the president into a top national security post that has waned in significance during the second administration. Okay. I already, just in those three sentences, a lot there. The vote was 51-47, along party lines, though his nomination was initially met with some goodwill from Democrats. Mr. Clayton shed that support during his confirmation hearing in the insistence that Biden did not necessarily win the 2020 race. So the question here is, I think, why has this office, this top national security post, waned in significance?
2: Why has it waned in significance? Well, it is an odd sort of omnibus office. It came out in 20, you know, after 9/11, because the different intelligence agencies in the U.S. government, and, you know, if you jump in here, since you're probably just as familiar as I am, did not coordinate sharing their information. So the FBI and the CIA both had information that these attacks were in the works, but because they weren't talking to each other and sharing that information, they weren't able to put together a complete picture. You know, and so they decided that they needed a coordinating office, and it was in a direct response to 9/11. Now it's waned in significance because I think this administration, the second Trump administration, has desperately tried to politicize the intelligence community. And that, you know, Senator Warner, after the confirmation, after the vote, expressed his concern that, you know, to get back to Clayton, he would not resist political pressure to provide a clear picture and analysis of intelligence that intelligence agencies have come through. Because the intelligence community has this responsibility and has stuck to it, you know, remarkably, with some exceptions, to provide unvarnished information to policy decision making, so you know that the politicization becomes self censorship, and that's the danger to our country if people aren't taking that raw data and providing it, you know, in a context and an analysis to leaders accurately, that we're going to see more and more of this folly that we see in the Middle East.
3: More folly.
4: The question that was asked about the election, while it's kind of a gotcha question, it was also a litmus test to see if there was going to be any any spine.
2: To
4: actually have the courage to be able to present an alternate reality to a man who is living in a bubble. And I think part of the challenge with the position is, we're talking about a president that, doesn't accept briefings well, doesn't read.
2: Wants pictures and graphs. Well,
4: I mean, you need pop-up books and crayons for this dude. you know,
1: that's not normalizing him, Bob.
4: Well, he's normally an idiot, so I mean, yeah, I'm just going along with it. At the literary issue like that one.
0: Trying to please them. Trying to be honest. Go ahead.
4: And somebody's going to write in and say that I pronounced idiot wrong, though. The position is both necessary and unnecessary, and part of what the position is supposed to do is force a cross analysis between disparate agencies with very different rules, regulations, and powers in order to get a clearer picture. So it's the idea of where is the information coming from, places like the NSA or the CIA or some of these three-letter agencies, many of which are very obscure, and weave it to a clearer picture of what's going on. And that didn't occur before 9/11. And the sort of natural gravitational pull of these large federal departments is back to a parochial zero-sum conversation. Okay, so if the CIA, Central Intelligence Agency, is getting plussed up in funding, then the feeling is that that's degrading the FBI, or the military is not getting everything that they need. Even though the irony is that some of these budgets are in very, very different places with very different colors of money, where you know, a lot of these budgets aren't even out in the public.
2: The overall amount is out in the public, but the actual what it's for isn't out in the public.
4: The other, you know, this position, it has become overly politicized, particularly given, I think, the criminal nature of the Trump administration and how he's intertwined his own personal and family interests with our national foreign policy. So that a good intelligence chief is going to go before Congress and tell the truth. And I think Trump has felt like he got burnt in the first administration because he actually had public servants that followed their oath to office rather than him blindly. And he's going to make sure that he doesn't make that mistake again. Mm-hmm. But there's such an intertwining of his own personal, finances, family finances, view on reality, which is warping everything that we do as a country.
5: Yeah, the grift is just undeniable and incredible to watch. And I completely agree with you about the question. While he didn't actually deny the election, he couldn't come out and say. So that Biden won. So I completely agree. That question was the litmus test to determine whether or not he would be willing to tell the emperor that he wasn't wearing any clothes. And he couldn't do it, right? He couldn't actually do it. And that's very scary to me. Intelligence is, you know a lot more about it than I do, Donna, but it's changing, particularly how we gather intelligence with AI and with all the surveillance that's going on. I actually was driving away from the studio one time, and I think I went 35 and a 25. In the mail, I received a picture of my license plate saying, you have to pay this fine because you were speeding in, you know, some zone. And I'm like, wow, I didn't even see the camera that, you know, and just all of this stuff and how they can use nearby cameras. And it's just, and I mean, you know, this person is, it's overly politicized, and this person is inappropriate. And yeah, he's not Pulte, but you know, that's like some of the,
2: that's a low bar.
5: Right. Exactly. That's like some of the tricks that used car salesmen, right. That I teach my students about. It's
1: let me show you something else.
5: They lead you with, you know, the absolute worst choice. And then they give you someone who's meh that you don't want either.
1: I think you have to remember who the Director of National Intelligence was back in February, when an important intelligence analysis probably would have convinced any reasonable person how disastrous it would be to invade Iran, and that was Tulsi Gabbard. I mean, it just shows by the person you choose to fill the position how little regard you have for that position. I mean,
4: yeah, and Joe, I think you know, just even linking it back to just a few weeks ago when Trump came out and did.
0: Then can we talk about Jackie's tickets again?
2: Yeah.
0: I got a lot to say about that.
4: I do too on that one. Not Jackie's tickets, but the technology. Trump came out and did that huge prime time address, which was.
0: It was huge.
4: It was nothing. It was.
2: Information in that.
4: Well, there was information. This is the problem, right? There was information. They actually made a mistake releasing some of the documents that they did because it showed that in 2016 there was an effort by Russia to influence the election, and it wasn't for the Democrats, which is exactly why he was so angry at the intelligence community, because the intelligence community put out an independently verified report that the Senate also confirmed, and remember who the head of the Senate committee was Marco Rubio, and that was the basis of his quote deep state, Trump's deep state hatred, and why he wanted to dismantle the intelligence community because he felt that they embarrassed him.
2: Mm-hmm.
4: Everything this guy's done is about himself.
2: That's consistent.
0: Let's move on to other topics.
2: Tickets.
0: Yeah.
1: Have you ever gotten one of those tickets, Joe?
0: You know, so.
2: In Albany?
0: Oh, yeah. So, you know, first of all, they make you feel very horrible, like a horrible citizen. And then when you realize that you were going at the, you know, incredible speed of 31 miles an hour.
5: Exactly.
0: Which I realize is speeding when the zone is 25, but so, but my wife got me a lovely gift, and she collected them all, and
4: Johnny Carson mug.
0: No, we couldn't afford that anymore because
2: you drum up the price by talking it on the radio.
0: Yeah, because we had to pick up, we had to pay for the tickets, and
1: there was more than one.
0: And she said, our anniversary is in October, and she said, well, this is your anniversary present.
2: I'm paying your ticket.
0: A couple hundred bucks, but it's a lot.
4: But it does. On a serious note, though, and it is a situation that's affecting this area with the flock cameras, is that the same comment I made about the feeling that I think Congress needs to put their names next to a declaration supporting war or opposing the war. I think every elected official who votes to put a camera system up that's used to monitor and punish the population needs to put a vote next to that. And I have significant concerns about the use of the camera systems in this area. And I get it. They wrap it in. Well, you know, it's for the safety of the children. Okay. I get what you're doing, but let's be really honest about it. It's generating revenue, and what really bugs me is when you find out that some of the communities have traded away the revenue rights to private corporations, which I think is even scummier. Mm-hmm. But the idea that you can because of the camera system that you're receiving that letter, I think violates the relationship between both public safety and the community and its people. And our elected officials at the local level need to be held accountable for that change in society.
0: Let's move on to other topics. We go to, and by the way, we welcome your letters, panel@wamc.org. panel@wamc.org. So, Mitch McConnell. Let's talk about Mitch McConnell. And the New York Times asks this question. What's going on with Mitch McConnell?
2: Oh.
0: Inquiring minds would like to know. That's right. And one of those inquiring minds is the governor of the
4: game show.
0: State of Kentucky, Andy Beshear. And so just bring you up to date a little bit. So I believe it was mid-June when Mitch McConnell had a medical episode, was taken from his home in D.C., brought to Walter Reed. Now, he has been there since that time, so over 6 or 7 weeks, I believe. And the and radio silence. Nobody knew what was going on. And they would ask his office, and they would say he's doing the work of the people. And then a whole bunch of senators got on and said, oh, we talked to him for 20 minutes today. And then there was a photo of him with an actual newspaper from an actual newspaper with an actual picture that time stamped it to make sure that you knew that it was a fresh photo with his wife in this rehabilitation center.
4: Like every good kidnapping picture.
2: I know. It was a proof of life picture. It was
0: and radio silence. Nobody knew what was going on. And they would ask his office, and they would say he's doing the work of the people. And then a whole bunch of senators got on and said, oh, we talked to him for 20 minutes today. And then there was a photo of him with a with

0: Rehabilitation Center.
1: Like every good kidnapping picture.
2: I know. It was the proof of life picture. It was
0: It really was. And so then this week, earlier this week, they put out another picture. And it's basically the same picture, but without the newspaper. Then they said, the office put out that, according to the White House, or the, congressional Senate doctors, he has not been cleared to return to work, which I didn't even know was a thing, but that's sort of like a baseball metaphor. Like he hasn't been cleared to play.
2: Right. He's still on this disabled list.
0: Right. He's on the DL.
2: Yeah.
0: Now, Governor Andy Beshear, who is the Democratic governor from the state of Kentucky, says that after more than 6 weeks of Mitch McConnell being in the hospital and vanishing from public life, Andy Beshear sent him a letter. That letter says, I'm addressing this letter to Senator McConnell under the assumption that he is capable of reading and responding verbally and not incapacitated by means of consciousness or cognition, the governor began. He went on to call for Mr. McConnell to directly and verbally address the people of Kentucky and provide proof of capacity to serve or resign. With his request for proof of life, Mr. Beshear, 48, was seizing on and stoking the frenzied speculation that has swirled on both the left and the far right ever since Mr. McConnell, 84, was hospitalized in mid-June. And it was an unusual attempt by a politician to puncture the veil of decorum that has long been afforded an aging politician in the Senate, where more than a third of the senators are now 70 or older. If you're willing to voluntarily show that you still have the capacity to serve, Mr. Beshear wrote, he would insist that Senator John Thune, Republican of South Dakota, and the majority leader investigate Mr. McConnell's condition. Mr. Thune told NBC Tuesday that he had not seen the letter, but he dismissed the possibility of getting involved. I think that's an issue, really, that's between Senator McConnell and the people of Kentucky. You know, like the governor.
2: Hmm. No response yet.
3: Yeah. No response yet.
0: No.
3: Yeah. It is interesting that Andy Beshear, who's 48, the story notes, you know, is trying to hold, now finally, you know, trying to hold an aging politician that generally is in the decline accountable. You know, we let Dianne Feinstein stay in the Senate and kind of hid that or glossed over that until she died. You have guys like, you had Joe Biden was in the presidency, and there was no tolerance after that horrible debate. You know, there was a lot of argument back and forth. Why is he stumbling and why is he mumbling and all that? And it's just, it's unfair and dot, dot, dot. But after that disastrous debate with Trump back in June of 2024, it was over for Biden, really. And then you have, I mean, there are some people in their 80s that are pretty sharp. Have you heard Bernie Sanders talk lately? I mean, he's right on. I mean, it's not an automatic that if you're over a certain age, you can't do it. But, God, Chuck Grassley ran for re-election at age 89. He's 92. And he's got, powerful committee chairmanship, you know, the senator from Iowa. I mean, Andy Beshear being 48, it just jumped out at me. It's just the younger generation is not willing to accept the politeness that we've all granted aging politicians who are on the wane. They really need to be held accountable. And if they can't do the job, like evidently or apparently Mitch McConnell cannot do, it's reasonable to ask them to step aside and let the position be filled by whatever legal process is necessary.
0: I don't understand. I mean, maybe I do, but I don't understand the complete lack of information. And I've said this before, and I don't really mean it, but you would think at very least they could come up with a good story. Well, and I'm not saying for them to lie, but you could come up with a better answer than here's a picture.

0: don't bother us.
1: Exactly. I mean, and this is what's feeding the conspiracy is that anybody else would have been coming out with hey, here's a video. Mm-hmm. You know, I'm waving to you from my bed, but I'll be back soon, guys. Love y'all. Don't forget that I think it's August 4th. There's a deadline for elections in Kentucky. There's also this I think really interesting Kentucky constitutional question where the supermajority of the GOP in the legislature stripped the governor of the right to appoint should the senator become incapacitated after Beshear won the election. It was not something that was put in place when they had a Republican governor. It was only put in place on a Democratic when a Democrat was in place. It's these nasty manipulations of the systems to continue to hold on to power that I find so distasteful mm-hmm. about where we are in American politics right now. And you're right, it's happening on both sides. It's not like the Democrats' hands are clean on this. It also, I think, raises some significant concerns that I have, or not concerns, but desires to actually talk about age limitation and frankly term limits. Yeah. You know, this is starting to get absolutely ridiculous. But this has been a problem in Congress for a long time. I mean, there's. What was it, Strom Thurmond, who, you know, they right. basically would drag.
2: Or even Jesse Helms.
1: Jesse Helms is another example. Yeah. But there's a manipulation of the election process going on right now, Joe, and the date of August 4th is the one that's in my mind about where they're trying to get through before having to announce it.
3: My niece is a student, junior at the University of South Carolina in Columbia, and I was down with her, and she's getting set for the next semester, she said we were driving around getting stuff, and she said, can you just stop here for a second? I have to run in to the gym and grab something, and I'll be right out. And I said, sure. So I pulled over, and she went in, and I looked up, and the sign in front says the Strom Thurmond Health and Wellness Center.
2: Whoa.
3: And I thought, wow, that, man, okay. And I laughed, but the kids don't get that joke.
2: Mm. Yeah.
3: They don't. They don't get that joke.
4: Why would his wife leave, right? That's just so suspicious that she left town, right? Like, that's the wrong time. That's when you cancel plans, when there's an emergency. I don't know. It's just, and then Washington Post was checking the metadata to see if the picture was actually taken when it said it was going to be taken. Right. And so now we're devolved into that somehow.
2: I know. And as you both have pointed out, the absence of information is, of course, is the jumping off point for conspiracy. But on the other end, I mean, this just gets to the heart of the growing attrition of accountability and transparency by the people who are supposed to represent us.
4: Yeah.
3: I want to check the metadata of my picture on those cameras.
5: Oh, that's a good idea.
3: Yeah.
2: Yeah.
3: Yeah. Check that out. Okay. I accidentally blew through a break. So let me take a break, and we will be back and continue with the rest of the program right after this.
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0: Well, if you've never had a chance to see the rain, now's your chance.
1: You got a couple more days.
0: There's a hell of a lot of it, actually, so give it a shot. Good morning. Welcome back to the roundtable and to our panel discussion. Donna Welton, Jackie Berry, Bob Griffin, and Mike Spain with us on this Wednesday morning. We have gotten a lot of letters this morning, and I will say that the majority of them are about a topic we have not discussed yet. So I'm going to take that as public interest in a topic that we have not discussed yet. And that is Dr. Anthony Fauci, who is answering senators' questions on the origins of COVID. And the story that is coming out of this, which is taking place right now, is that he is pleading the fifth, and I think 50 sometimes so far taken the pled the fifth. Fauci, who spent nearly four decades as the government's top infectious disease expert, refused today to answer any questions from a Senate committee investigating the origins of COVID-19. Dr. Fauci accused the committee's Republican chair, Rand Paul, of having an unhinged obsession with him before repeatedly invoking his Fifth Amendment right not to incriminate himself. After Mr. Paul warned Dr. Fauci that there would be repercussions for his refusal to testify, Dr. Fauci's lawyer, David Schertler, tried to speak on his client's behalf. "Another word and you're gone," Mr. Paul warned him. Moments later, after Mr. Schertler spoke out again, the chairman ordered a security officer to escort him from the hearing room. So, it's going well. Everything's fine.
2: I think from Paul's perspective, that's true.
0: Yes. Well, there you go. Senator Rand Paul, the panel's chairman, again, is holding this and wants answers. The decision not to testify marked the latest turn in the long-running battle between Dr. Fauci, who spent nearly four decades as the government's top infectious disease expert, and Senator Paul, who accuses Dr. Fauci of funding research in China that sparked the pandemic and then lying about it to Congress, accusations that Dr. Fauci vehemently denies. "Frankly, the American people deserve an apology," Mr. Paul said in his opening statement. "I hope today, Dr. Fauci will come clean, admit it was a mistake and fund dangerous research in China." He accused Dr. Fauci of saying one thing in public and another in private, an apparent reference to diary entries written by Dr. Fauci and released by Mr. Paul over the weekend. In a brief opening statement, Dr. Fauci noted that he had testified before Congress more than 200 times during the 38 years he ran the National Institute of Allergy and Infectious Diseases, including during the COVID pandemic. "Over that period, I proved that I believe in and respect the value of legitimate congressional oversight," he said. However, Dr. Fauci added, "given Senator Paul's obvious obsession with calling for my prosecution, his repeated slanderous comments about me, and recently his publicly releasing my unredacted personal diary aimed at embarrassing and intimidating me, the only conclusion I can reach is that the sole reason he is calling me before this committee is to get me to say something that could vindicate his repeated public pledges that I end up, in his words, quote, behind bars."
3: You know, it this is deja vu, you know, for us, because, you know, Bob and I were both on the panel back during COVID, and we'd get into these, you know, various panelists would get into these discussions about whether Fauci was good or bad or anything like that, and he has an enormous amount of public support, and he has had an enormous amount of enemies, but none more than Rand Paul, and it does seem to be an obsession that Rand Paul has with Fauci dragging up stuff. It's like, it reminds me of the whole issue of the 2020 election and whether it was rigged and whether Trump really won and that Biden lost. You know, these are issues that have been long settled. Apparently, early on in the whole COVID thing. Fauci said it could have been from the lab. You know, I suspect it might be from a lab in China. And then when all the evidence came in, he said, no, actually, I don't believe that yet. And that's the way science is. You find out more information and you evolve.
2: Okay.
3: You know, you change your original position based on evidence. Let's get some more information. And so much information has been gotten, and this is an issue in dispute, and that's the way science is. Some people legitimately disagree about interpreting information, but this is ridiculous that they pull him out. It's a distraction, and it shows Rand Paul is abusing his office by using it to exact revenge on a guy that he apparently hates.
0: Jack.
2: Yeah. Apology for what? Like, he's supposed to be apologizing, Fauci is? I don't understand that. Like, you know, research and development, that's how we get, you know, whether it's in China or wherever else, this is how we get cures to diseases. It also has to be something that the administration is rapidly defunding. It is very much smells like a witch hunt. Like, that's just what this seems like. And Fauci became the face of COVID and what we're supposed to do and the protocols we had to follow with distancing and all of that. And as a result, you know, a lot of people don't like him very much. And that's the person that they could kind of blame when the reality is, as doing his job, he was basically just the messenger.
1: Yeah. I mean, it certainly is based on a pool of resentment that the political process is drawing on to win elections. The fact that he's trying to prove that somehow Fauci's decision making on supporting lab research in China on infectious diseases, which is done all around the world with all different countries, and people would particularly want to have a joint research project with China, where there's such a density of population and the markets where animal to human transmission takes place very easily, which is likely how the COVID virus mutated. The idea that somehow this was funding bio weapon research is insane. It's just, you know, it's not based in good science. It's not based in really trying to do some sort of inquiry that benefits the American people.
4: You know, I also think that it's a reflection of the lack of a cohesive message about why the current administration is doing anything good for the people. If you think about it, we're going to rerun the 2024 election. We're going to rerun COVID. I mean, Trump was in charge during COVID. I find it interesting now that we're going to create a double standard on pleading the fifth, because if we're going to be true to someone's ability to not self-incriminate, we're going to hold Fauci to a higher level than we're going to hold Trump,
3: right,
4: who I think what was 150 times that he
3: in the trial in New York.
4: It has to do with the election. It has to do with throwing a lot against the wall. It has, again, how do we create this narrative that somehow government officials are corrupt, which is why we need to continue on with the course that we're covering.
3: That's a terrible
1: civil servants, not government officials.
4: I'll say this on the record: I have more faith in Fauci's capacity and ability than I do in Kennedy's capacity to give me health advice. I mean, if I want to take advice from a heroin addict, I'll take it from Keith Richards. You know,
3: he knows.
4: Yeah, yeah. I mean,
1: and he can play music.
4: Yeah. So you think about where we are. It's just in the multiverse right now that we're living in. This is a really, really strange place that we're living in right now.
0: Will in one quarter of the multiverse, Kevin writes to us and says, "Good morning, panel. Quote unquote, doctor, the doctor just pled the fifth on such questions as what color is your tie and what color is the carpet in the room. Wow, how pathetic. He also pled the fifth on every other question so far. So glad I never went along with the COVID narrative that was shoved down our throats. Will you all be getting boosted this year?
4: Yes.
3: Yeah, I'm gonna.
1: If we, I encourage people to do so.
0: If we can.
3: Absolutely. Yeah, there'll be one out in September, a new version.
4: I'll get a flu shot, too.
1: I do. Yeah.
3: And my flu shot. I'll get them both the same day.
0: Yeah.
2: Oh, yeah.
0: That's right. Yeah. Just
3: why wouldn't you?
0: Roll up your sleeve and let's go.
4: And I would ask the letter writer, have you seen the measles numbers under the current administration?
1: I know.
4: So if you don't think that vaccines work, take a look at what's happening with measles.
1: Holy
0: hell. I'm not ready to talk about this yet because I haven't done my research. But this whole RFK story with the president and the back and forth going, I think, is really fascinating, which the early reporting on this is showing that there seems to be a rift between the two because
3: the joke at the correspondents' dinner?
0: In the insistence by Trump that he isn't doing enough in regards to limiting inoculations for childhood diseases that can he believes lead to autism. Kennedy just keeps saying, well, everyone on every advisory panel is telling me not to do that. So I'm not,
4: which is scary because he's put some of the biggest wackos in on the advisory panels.
0: Right. So some are saying that, you know, we're wondering whether even he'll make it, whether Kennedy will make it to the midterms of being in that job. But they say that about everybody. So who knows? Mm-hmm. But it's interesting to see how that story will unfold. Mm-hmm. All right. Let's take a break. When we come back, we'll finish up. Go ahead. No, go ahead.
4: Final comment. I mean, he's pleading the fifth on things because he's getting set up. And the way Rand Paul has done this, it has stepped on his civil liberties. So understand, as much as you want to use this theater as pointing towards his guilt, that's not the way the system works. And the doctor knows that. And that's what his attorney is saying.
0: Good point. We'll be back right after this.
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0: Good morning. Welcome back to the roundtable and to our panel discussion for this Wednesday morning, the 29th of July, 48 minutes past the hour of 10 o'clock. We have about 10 minutes left with this group, and we're going to make the most of it, darn it. ICE arrests surge at airports, opening a new front in deportation drive. It is a New York Times exclusive on the front page this morning. Federal agents are arresting spouses of Americans, tech workers, and others whose visas have expired, including many who have active applications to stay in this country. Immigration agents in plain clothes have whisked away targets at check-in counters and arrival gates with enforcement actions in at least 15 airports in recent weeks. Some of the arrests have occurred quietly, while others have happened as angry fellow passengers filmed the encounters. It is a tactic that opens up a vast new pool of people for deportation. The recent arrests appeared to be an expansion of an arrangement between the Transportation Security Administration, TSA to its friends, and Immigration and Customs Enforcement, ICE to its friends. The Times reported in December that ICE officers were arresting people with deportation orders at airports with the help of information provided by airlines to the TSA. Now, through a review of Homeland Security Department documents and interviews with lawyers from more than 25 people from more than a dozen countries recently detained at airports, the Times has learned that the program apparently now includes people with expired visas, which is a much larger group. Hundreds of thousands of immigrants and visitors overstay visas each year. Many with expired visas occupy a legal gray area, as they are awaiting visa extensions or green cards and have been issued work permits. Such individuals were not prioritized for deportation in the past unless they had committed crimes, and they were rarely detained while waiting for visa extensions or green cards. But that has changed under President Trump, whose administration has undertaken a campaign of mass deportation and views all visa overstays as illegal. Bob Griffin, let's talk about the Homeland Security aspect of this, of their involvement and what it means for these numbers and what exactly is being done here.
1: Well, and there's a couple of other issues that I think we should put on the table with this, because, you know, we're talking about people, many of whom are also married partners of American citizens. And what's not being said is that, you know, it sounds like, well, you know, they overstayed their visa, their visa wasn't renewed. A lot of these are in process.
2: Correct.
1: And what has happened is that a policy decision from DHS is that they have slowed the process to an absolute crawl to renew visas. So these are people who are living here. These are people who are married to American citizens. It's an example to me of how far we've gone from the worst of the worst to the fact that we are now picking up members of our communities at the airport. I'll also note that
2: domestic travel.
1: It's an expansion of the police state. It's interesting to me that how they quietly turned off the enforcement during the World Cup, and now we're back to an overhyped enforcement. When the story is really told about who is being incarcerated and also the damage that it does to them, both mentally and physically, and for what it is, I'll go back to something I've said on the show before. The first calls that the new DHS under a real president needs to make is how we end ICE as an organization, and frankly, I think end the career of most ICE agents who are unfit to be police officers. We also need to go back and put safeguards in place that creates the type of buffers between federal agencies that share too much data, and this is the whole issue I had when DOGE was in place. This is not a good use of our taxpayer dollar.
2: No. It circumscribes your rights.
1: Yeah.
3: It's just shameful that it's come to this, right? And it's just so un-American. And they're just so desperate to get their 2,000 per day quota of arrests that they're trying to reach that they're now like, oh, we're going to dip into domestic travel that's happening at the airport. Spouses of people who have been living here for a long time. And as you said, these are unfit, right? A lot of these law enforcement agents have been, ICE agents have been rejected by the police, by the military, and this is their last opportunity to work. And they haven't been vetted properly, and it's just a real problem, and it's just a real shame. I actually have a friend who's from New Zealand, and she's been here, I don't know, I want to say like 30 years or something like that. She's married to an American citizen, and I've part of the community. I've known her for maybe 20 years. Our kids went to school together. And somewhere along the way, I think her visa expired. And so she just doesn't go to the airport. She needs to go back home to New Zealand because her ailing mother is 94 years old to visit her mother. And she's afraid to go because her visa is expired. So this is the situation that we're living in. A tax-paying homeowner who has been contributing to this community productively for 30 years can't go visit their ailing mother because their visa happened to expire.
4: Yeah, and that anecdote has been replicated many, many, many times. Mm-hmm. People who are afraid to enter into the system because they're afraid that that'll be the end of it.
2: Right, and that's the intimidation tactic, right? I mean, the change of status is something that we do all around the world. You know, it's reciprocated all around the world, and that's where you... And so if you hadn't, you know, if you stayed beyond the initial time that your visa gave you to stay in the United States, and then you try to address it, there should be a legitimate way to do that without being afraid that ICE is going to show up at your, you know, at the office and take you away.
1: But if you're going to change the rules, then they should have staffed up to be able to...
2: That's right.
1: ...to fairly adjudicate whether someone should stay or not. What bothers me is they changed the rules at the same time they cut back on
2: deliberately
1: the resources to make it even more difficult.
2: Yeah.
1: And again, for what is the public safety or common good that you are addressing here?
2: And that's a question that Congress needs to insist they answer.
1: Absolutely.
4: Mm-hmm. And there was a story this week where a judge had or a court had ruled that ICE could or Department of Homeland Security could expedite the whole process by which they could take somebody into custody and get them out of the country rather than have them wait for the process to go through.
2: Yeah. They can essentially erasing their due process, right?
4: You know, all one process, you know, consolidate it and you're arrested, you're gone.
2: Right.
4: Yeah.
0: You sort of wonder when you hear stories like this of one more step, but what's the next step? I mean, where does this go from here? I mean, because they're not going to stop at this, obviously.
2: No. I mean, are they going to issue us all residency cards like they have in the People's Republic of China and you can't move from city to city? You know, I mean, how low is it going to go?
1: I think what you're going to see is you're going to see an uptick in ICE activity and, to a point where there's a crescendo right before the election as a way of trying to make people uncomfortable to be standing in line in order to vote. And at the same time, they're cutting back on where people can vote and making sure that they have to show up in person rather than mail. I mean, there's a three-dimensional chess game going on right now that has nothing to do with immigration and safety, and it has to do with holding the power in the elections.
0: We are out of time. I want to thank our wonderful panel for being with us this morning. You are terrific. You're terrific because you're terrific. You're terrific because you come here and talk about these wonderful issues. You're also terrific because you made it. And
4: we make it home.
0: Yeah, you'll make it home. And be careful. And we so appreciate you being here and making this a priority. I appreciate it very, very much. Donna Welton, Jackie Berry, We want to thank Bob Griffin and Mike Spain and you, the listener. We'll be back after this.
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4: Good morning. Welcome to the third hour of the Roundtable. I'm Joe Donahue. Jacob's Pillow continues with dance companies performing on its three iconic stages this summer as the nation's largest and longest running international dance festival undergoes its 94th season. Jacob's Pillow executive and artistic director Pamela Tachi will join us for a preview. Plus, a new play by Mark St. Germain, Mchitka, is being produced by Chester Theater Company, directed by Julianne Boyd. Mark St. Germain will join us later on. First, the news from the BBC and WAMC Regional News.

0: BBC News with Moira Alderson. FIFA has promised member associations $40 million each if they back a controversial plan to sell stakes in major competitions, as a backlash to the idea continues to gain pace. UEFA said this showed FIFA was using football to enrich themselves and their friends. Earlier, the EU sports commissioner told FIFA to keep its hands off our game. Here's our sports reporter Hugh Ferris.
1: This goes to the very heart of whether FIFA run football. FIFA has already got its own idea that a venture capital firm called Thrive Eternal would lead a potential group of investors. It is owned by Joshua Kushner, the brother of President Trump's son-in-law, Jared. It will prompt questions about Infantino's close relationship to Trump, seen in the lead-up to the World Cup.
0: Iran says widespread US-Saudi strikes on Iraq are an attempt to expand the war, which resumed on Tuesday night after a brief lull. An Iran-aligned militia in Iraq says at least 20 of its members were killed. President Trump has accused the militia of coordinating its actions with the Iraqi government, which Baghdad denies. Here's Yolande Nell.
2: This was the first U.S. military action in the region since President Trump abruptly halted the American strikes on Iran at the end of last week. And U.S. and Saudi forces have confirmed that they were targeting Iran-backed groups in Iraq. The Iraqi Popular Mobilization Forces says that 20 of its members were killed, at least. Several of its bases came under attack, and the Iraqi presidency has called this a violation of the country's sovereignty.
0: Yolande Nell reporting. The former White House chief medical advisor Anthony Fauci has refused to answer questions during a combative Senate committee hearing into the origins of COVID and Washington's handling of the pandemic. Dr. Fauci repeatedly pleaded his Fifth Amendment rights. The committee's Republican chairman, Rand Paul, has long accused him of covering up the origin of coronavirus and of funding research at a lab in Wuhan in China, where some theories say the pandemic began. Dr. Fauci has denied both accusations. At today's hearing, Senator Paul criticized his silence.
3: The chairman has denied your assertion of privilege and directed you to answer, but you nonetheless refuse and stand on privilege despite the existence of the pardon. The committee will have to consider after this hearing what appropriate action should be taken against you for the failure to testify after being directed to do so. It's against the law to obstruct an investigation of Congress. There will be repercussions to your refusal to testify today.
0: Ukraine's Olympic Association has appealed against the International Olympic Committee's decision to ease restrictions on Russian athletes. Sanctions and suspensions were issued in 2022 following Russia's invasion of Ukraine and a series of doping scandals. BBC News. The UN's migration agency says more than 83,000 civilians have fled fighting in Sudan's North Kordofan state and are now sheltering in the city of El Obeid. Its chief of mission in Sudan, Mohamed Rifat, says families have run out of options, with more people arriving despite continued strikes by the paramilitary rapid support forces. OpenAI has disclosed that an unprecedented cyber attack carried out 2 weeks ago by rogue ChatGPT agents on another AI-related company wasn't the only one. Hugging Face was thought to be the only victim, but OpenAI now admits its bot also hacked several other unnamed publicly available services. Meanwhile, Hugging Face has said the rogue AI worked at superhuman speed, but also made strange mistakes that human hackers would have avoided. Ghana's Foreign Minister Samuel Okudzeto Ablakwa has accused South Africa of failing to do enough to stop recent attacks on foreign nationals. Speaking to the BBC, he said the South African government was complicit in the violence.
4: The perpetrators are known. They are on camera. They are not hiding at all. All those who are running around half naked and maiming and killing and looting shops, we see them. I can identify them. I know their names here, far away in Ghana. We've seen videos of the police, the South African police, just looking on, appearing to enjoy the scenes when lives are being attacked and being lost.
0: South Africa's foreign ministry says law enforcement agencies are doing their best to protect foreigners, including by arresting and prosecuting anyone linked to recent xenophobic attacks. The German weapons manufacturer Rheinmetall has reported record profits amid booming demand for its tank guns and other equipment. Second quarter core profits nearly doubled on the same time last year. The company's share price has soared 13-fold since before Russia invaded Ukraine. BBC News.
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6: This is a WAMC regional news update. I'm Mariam Ahmed. New York has secured a U.S. Department of Agriculture disaster designation after a spring freeze devastated many farms across the state. The New York Public News Network's Kimberly Izar has more.
7: New York Governor Kathy Hochul announced on Saturday that the state has secured a federal disaster declaration for 32 counties across the state. The declaration comes after a series of extreme weather events this spring, including an overnight frost in April that left some farmers with a near total crop loss. Ulster County Executive Jen Metzger, whose county is the second largest apple producer in New York State, said orchard farms and vineyards were hit especially hard.
8: These are mostly family farms. You know, it's really tough on them. So getting that capital and getting some break could be really helpful.
7: Metzger says she anticipates climate change could increase the number of disaster designations farmers may see in the future.
8: I've been really trying to get the message out there because, of course, our federal government is taking us backwards on climate. But, you know, if we don't stay on track to reduce our greenhouse gas emissions, I mean, we can expect even more extremes.
7: Farmers can contact their local USDA Farm Service Agency on how to apply for a loan. In Liberty, I'm Kimberly Izar for the New York Public News Network.
6: The two candidates vying for the first Berkshire District State Representative seat in this September's Massachusetts Democratic primary are meeting for a forum next month. WAMC's Josh Landes has more.
9: Incumbent John Barrett and challenger Andrew Fitch will sit down at a Williamstown League of Voters event on August 13th. Barrett, who has held the seat for almost a decade, bases his re-election bid on his experience and track record in office. Fitch, a North Adams City councilor, says the community wants fresh faces and voices representing them in the state house.
10: I hear from just about everyone concerns about their property taxes having gone up so much and them not seeing an end in sight for that because costs have gone up for their community and their tax base has not meaningfully expanded in quite some time. So fewer people are shouldering the burden of an increased tax burden, and they're really stressed about that.
9: Primary day is September 1st. Josh Landes, WAMC News.
6: As flooding rain pummels large swaths of the Northeast, Amtrak is canceling trains between Albany and New York City today due to high water and debris on the tracks. According to a statement from Amtrak Northeast, the cancellation is expected to last until at least 3 o'clock this afternoon. Customers can rebook their tickets for later today or another day at no cost or cancel for a full refund. On Wall Street at last check, the Dow Jones is down 842 points to 51,904. The S&P 500 is down 57 points to 7,370. And the NASDAQ is down 243 points to 24,633. Mostly cloudy with showers and thunderstorms today, highs in the lower to mid 70s. Mostly cloudy with scattered showers and storms tonight, lows in the lower to mid 60s. And partly sunny with scattered showers and possibly thunderstorms tomorrow, highs in the mid 70s. At last report, in Sharon, Connecticut, it is rainy, 66 degrees. In Manchester, Vermont, rainy, 63. In Great Barrington, Massachusetts, rainy, 67. And in Albany, rainy, 68. For WAMC News, I'm Mariam Ahmed.
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11: Wildfires reversing air quality gains. I'm Randy Simon, and this is Earthwise, a look at our changing environment. The Clean Air Act, passed in 1970, created programs that lowered the levels of six common pollutants: particulate matter, ozone, lead, carbon monoxide, nitrogen dioxide, and sulfur dioxide. As a result, the combined emissions of these six dropped by 78% over the ensuing 50 years, even while the U.S. economy continued to grow. In particular, the reduction of smog and fine particulate matter improved public health nationwide. Unfortunately, climate-driven wildfire smoke is offsetting years of clean air gains. According to a study published in the journal Science, since 2015, wildfires have reversed U.S. progress toward ozone air quality standards. Ground-level ozone is created when pollutants from cars, refineries, and other industrial sources react with sunlight. But wildfires also create their own significant ozone problem when they emit carbon monoxide and other gases that can contribute to the formation of ozone. Wildfire smoke that travels far from its source can lead to increasing ozone levels hundreds of miles away. The study by researchers at the University of Iowa, NASA, and other institutions found that steadily deteriorating air quality has contributed to an increase of 318 premature deaths per year since 2013. The largest increase in ozone levels was in the northern Rocky Mountains and across the northern plains in the Dakotas, Minnesota, and Montana. Wildfires continue to increase in frequency and magnitude. The researchers want their study to sound the alarm that it is essential to find ways to help prevent and control wildfires. 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

0: Well, the Jacob's Pillow Dance Festival 2026 continues through Sunday, August 30th, and the festival has been featuring wonderful performances since earlier this summer in the landmark Ted Shawn Theater and the newly opened Doris Duke Theater, as well as outdoor performances on the Henry Lear stage. In addition to showcasing acclaimed dance companies from the United States and around the world, the summer festival it's featured a wide range of programs, including live streams, talks, classes, exhibits, parties, community events, family-friendly activities, workshops with artists, and much, much more. There's still a whole month to go, a lot happening at Jacob's Pillow, and we welcome Jacob's Pillow Executive and Artistic Director Pamela Tachi to join us for a summer wrap-up preview. Pamela, good morning. How are you?
1: Good morning. I'm great. Thank you so much. Yes. Wow. That's a lot that you introduced there.
0: Well,
1: we do a lot here at Jacob's Pillow.
0: You certainly do a lot. How do you keep that all going?
1: How do you keep those plates spinning? They spin and we are in week 6 of 10. And let me tell you, it's a Herculean effort of an amazing staff that really collaborates and knows exactly where we need to be at any given moment to keep these three stages running and everything else that makes this campus such a destination. It's a great team.
0: So give us an idea before we get into what's left over the next 4 weeks. Let's talk about what the last 6 weeks has been like and the reaction and your thoughts on how the season has progressed so far.
1: Well, I think, first of all, people are just so excited to be here. And we are drawing audiences, you know, a high percentage of new audiences, which I'm really excited about. Opening with Paul Taylor, a classic American company that, you know, people love to, having people see the finest performance or the last performance that Akram Khan made for his company. This is a company from the UK that did an amazing piece called Tikra, Night of Remembering, in the Ted Shawn Theater and everything in between. We've had in the New Duke, we've had works that are technologically driven and give people an experience they've never had before to a work by Faye Driscoll that is absolutely about the body and no technology whatsoever. So there's just so much for so many. I think what I'm talking to people about is to take a chance on an artist that you've never heard of before, because we really want to grow that appetite for dance and we want to support the innovators. And to do that, we must have audiences who are adventurous. And I think what people can do is trust the curatorial choices of the Pillow that you are going to be amazed. There is something that will makes it really important for you to be here with us. So that's kind of what we're up to. But just great joy, and you know the weather's been super up and down. Let me say, including right now.
0: Yeah.
1: But most of all, we've had a really good run in terms of not having to move too many of our indoor performances inside. So that's been good.
0: It strikes me as you talk about this idea of learning and bringing in an audience to something that they may not be familiar with. But that's the wonderful thing about Jacob's Pillow. You've been around for so long and people trust you. It's the good housekeeping seal of approval that if you are saying that this is something that is worthy of the time and attention of an audience, that you have cultivated this audience to believe that.
1: Yes. And we're grateful for that continuity and the fact that people come year after year, or people have this on their bucket list of things they need to do if they love dance. So it's really the mix of our audience that I think makes this place special.
0: So 4 more weeks. And as we look at the schedule down the road and where we are now in week 10, and going into week 11, what can we look forward to?
1: Okay, so this is week 6 of 10.
0: Okay, week 6 of 10. I apologize.
1: That's where we are. Yeah, my, no worries.
0: My apologies. So,
1: yeah, if we went for 11 weeks, I don't know what we'd do. Anyway, this week, I can't wait for audiences to see Gautier dance. This is a company from Stuttgart that is a fan favorite here. They are doing an amazing opening first half that's called the Fireworks Project, and that's what it feels like. You have 9 different short pieces by some of Europe's premier choreographers, joined by a world premiere by an American choreographer that's joining the project. And it just shows the incredible virtuosity of these dancers. The second half has 3 works, and I'll just highlight the last one, which is by Andonis Fundiadakis. It's his Bolero, and it's each dancer has an individual trampoline, and the piece is entirely performed on trampolines. So this just, it's a must see. Then in the Doris Duke, we're excited to present the world premiere of Brian Brooks' Moving Companies Elsewhere. This is an amazing piece that incorporates live motion capture, screens, spatial sound, et cetera, with absolutely beautiful dancing. So we begin with that piece. Then a duet that he created for 2 of the principal dancers from Miami City Ballet that's just breathtaking. And then a closing work called Closing Distance, which is just lyrical, beautiful work set to the music of Carolyn Shaw. So that's this weekend. Next week is the takeover of the Sean and the Lear stage by San Francisco Ballet. And this is an event because this company made its East Coast premiere 70 years ago and has not been back since. This is the 70th anniversary of the last time it was here. It is, the company was founded the same year as Jacob's Pillow. So we've been on a similar trajectory, but the company hasn't been back. And they have brought or designed a program with us that will showcase the dancers' abilities to do classical work. You know, what one thinks of when they think of classical ballet, to a recent work by William Forsythe that sets to the music of James Blake and is super contemporary. And the dancers can go from these, you know, classical moments of high level technique to a really groovy hip encounter with the vocabulary of William Forsythe and the music of James Blake. So that's the program in the Sean. And then outdoors, they're doing solos and duets. And again, I think what audiences will get to see is a range of work, particularly, this is super important for any young person who is studying ballet to see, because they can see all of ballet's possibilities, danced by arguably, you know, one of the finest companies in definitely one of the finest companies in the U.S. and arguably one of the finest companies in the world. So that's this week and next week. And then, you know, I want to also highlight that we have other companies that are fan favorites like Ballet Hispanico and Hubbard Street coming. People may not know that we have a really fun open community day that happens. This is scheduled for August 14th. We, you know, it's so important for us to present the companies that keep dance going year-round, keep the appetite supported here in Berkshire County. So we are presenting some terrific companies on the outdoor stage in the evening. And then all afternoon, there's children's dance classes, activities, games, you know, any number of interactive things for children. It's really a family afternoon, evening. And we're hoping for good weather and that you know, it's just a wonderful way to introduce particularly young people to Jacob's Pillow. So I hope that that everyone will take advantage of the wealth of experiences that we have to offer this summer. It's been a summer of connection, and we feel that palpably every day of this festival, that people are seeking to make in-person connections and be astonished by the wonder of what live dance can bring.
0: You mentioned, you used a term a moment ago.
1: Any number of interactive things for children. It's really a family afternoon, evening, and we're hoping for good weather and that it's just a wonderful way to introduce particularly young people to Jacob's Pillow. So I hope that everyone will take advantage of the wealth of experience.

0: in-person connections and be astonished by the wonder of what live dance can bring.
1: You mentioned, you used a term a moment ago, fan favorites, and as we talk about the audiences and what audiences can expect and what audiences can get out of these performances and the real love and appreciation that these audiences have, let's talk about those groups that you mentioned that are fan favorites, because they're getting something out of this too, aren't they? I mean, this residency at Jacob's Pillow is really important for their maturation and future as well.
0: Yes, I thank you for pointing that out. An invitation from Jacob's Pillow is very important to the trajectory of the company, of any company, whether it's an emerging artist that knows that if they're in our season, then festivals and presenters around the world will take note. Who is this artist? Why should I look into them? Well, Jacob's Pillow thinks they're important. Companies, as I said, who return periodically because they want to continue to be a part of the magic that is Jacob's Pillow, and because all of their works are archived and remain, their histories remain with us forever. So let's take the company I left out in the Sean just because it's has so much coverage, is the Martha Graham Dance Company will be 100 years old. They are 100 years old this year. They wanted very much to celebrate that anniversary here at Jacob's Pillow, a container of so much of their history. And we decided to go the next step of not only presenting the company, but working with Tanglewood to co-commission a new work of dance in honor of the 100th, and have a summer-long exhibition about the early years of the Graham Company in the in Blake's Barn, so that we can really give audiences an appreciation of the fact that we have a company that has existed for 100 years, a professional dance company. That's very difficult to do. It was founded by a woman. It was an all-female company when it was founded. And it's so important at this time of funding constraints and decline of investments in the arts to celebrate those companies who have seen it through this one through to 100 years.
1: Pamela, we're losing your connection for some reason. You're coming in and out, and it's hard to understand word. I will let me just remind people that if they want to find out more information about the season, they can go to your website, which is jacobspillow.org, jacobspillow.org, and find out more about the remainder of this season. Yes, you caught me before on the week, because when I went into the website, it brought me to week 10, and I just looked down and I saw the number 29, and I immediately thought it was July and not August. So my apologies, but you have week 6, 7, 8, 9, and 10, and a whole lot of stuff going on, and people can check out the amazing season. And what are you looking forward to?
0: I just, I love that every week is a new discovery, and that every week we may be in week 6 of 10, but all of the artists are coming here for either a long-awaited Pillow debut or they're returning to a place that they love, and we get to welcome them every week. That's really the joy that all of this brings me.
1: Well, it's wonderful. I thank you so much for sharing that joy and for sharing this wonderful gem and jewel with our region, and making sure that these performances are available to us. You can find out more at jacobspillow.org, jacobspillow.org, and it's a great pleasure to thank Artistic Director Pamela Tachi for being with us this morning. Pamela, thank you so much. Be well.
0: Thanks so much, Joe. I really appreciate the conversation.
1: Take care of yourself. Thank you so much. Again, you can find out. Bye-bye. You can find out more at jacobspillow.org, jacobspillow.org. 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

This is the Composer's Datebook for July 29th. I'm John Burge. On today's date in 1962, the Symphony No. 5 for Strings by the German-born American composer Jean Gouché received its premiere performance at Chautauqua, New York. Romeo Maximilian Eugene Ludwig Gouché was born in Berlin in 1907. His father, a well-to-do European businessman, was not amused by the notion of his son wasting his time on music, even though the famous Berlin-based composer-pianist Ferruccio Busoni confirmed the young man's talent. And so, Jean Gouché ran away from home, abandoning any hope of a sizable inheritance in the process, and came to America. He studied at the universities of Minnesota and Iowa, and in 1950, at age 43, produced his first symphony. Jean Gouché would go on to compose 6 symphonies in all, plus an hour-long symphonic work for chorus and orchestra titled Akhenaten, premiered by Leonard Slatkin and the St. Louis Symphony in 1983. For most of his life, despite fellowships and commissions, Gouché lived modestly with his wife Marion in a cottage in White Bear Lake, Minnesota. Gouché died in the fall of 2001, a year after this Cincinnati Symphony recording of his 5th symphony was reissued. Composer's Datebook is produced by APM, American Public Media, in conjunction with the American Composers Forum, reminding you that all music was once new.

0: BBC News with Moira Alderson. The head of FIFA has told member associations they'll each receive $40 million if they back his contentious plan to sell off stakes in major tournaments before a deadline in September. Many members have been angered by the proposal, which they say is being pushed on them without due process. Iran has condemned US-Saudi strikes in Iraq, saying they're an attempt to expand the war in the region. An Iran-aligned militia, the PMF, says at least 20 of its members were killed in the attacks. The former White House medical adviser, Anthony Fauci, has refused to answer questions from senators about the origin of the COVID pandemic and whether he funded dangerous research in China. Dr. Fauci accused Senator Rand Paul of having an unhinged obsession with putting him in jail. The United Nations Migration Agency says more than 83,000 civilians have fled fighting in Sudan's North Kordofan state, and they are now sheltering in the city of El Obeid. Aid workers warn of severe food shortages. Several wildfires have broken out across Greece, powered by gale-force winds. Two firefighters died after becoming trapped by a blaze on the island of Crete. A young man from Norway has been found guilty of travelling to Britain to carry out a killing on behalf of a crime gang backed by Iran. The 19-year-old was arrested in northern England last year. Japan experienced its fastest decline in population ever recorded last year, the result of decades of low birth rates and an ageing society. The number of Japanese fell by more than 900,000, dropping to below 120 million. And the Oscar-winning Irish musician Glenn Hansard has been killed in a motorcycle accident in Dublin. He was 56. Hansard was the frontman for the rock band The Frames. That's the latest. BBC News.
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0: Good morning. Welcome back to the Roundtable. Thrilled to talk about a new play by Mark St. Germain, Chitka, which is being produced by Chester Theatre Company, directed by Julie Ann Boyd, and running through August 8th. The production is taking place in the Chester Town Hall Theater. We'll tell you about that in just a moment. In a monitoring station at Amchitka, a volcanic island 170 miles off the coast of Alaska, used for underground nuclear testing in the 1960s, three scientists find themselves cut off from the outside world as an event seems to be underway. But what? A new philosophical thriller by Mark St. Germain, author of Magdalene and Freud's Last Session, and so many other wonderful, wonderful plays that he has brought to fore. It is a wonderful pleasure to welcome playwright Mark St. Germain to our program. Good morning, Mark. How
1: good
0: are
1: morning,
0: you?
1: Good morning, Joe. I'm good, and thank you for having us here.
0: It's always a pleasure to have you. We also welcome the managing director of the Chester Theatre Company, Hannah Williams, to the program. Hannah, good morning. Thank you, and congratulations.
2: Hi, good morning. Thank you. Pleasure to be here.
0: Well, it seems, give us a sense of how this marriage came about, of how this play got on your docket.
2: On our docket. Well, goodness, we had the great honor of producing one of Mark's plays last season. That was Magdalene, a different premiere. And Mark, you might have more details than I do about how we came to do this. Our artistic directors, Chris Baker and Michelle Ong Hendrick, I know we're in really close conversation with Mark as we were finishing up Magdalene last year and thinking about this summer. And there was a different play, I believe, we were in discussion with Mark to do. And we said, oh, I don't know. And he said, but I've got this one, Amchitka. Why don't you give that one another read?
1: I think that's pretty accurate. Yeah, last summer was the first summer I worked with Chester, and it was a wonderful experience. I mean, not only the artistic directors, but they put together a staff and supporting crew that are tremendous. And it was a real pleasure. And this year was really nice to work with Julie Boyd again. The cast is wonderful. And the set is incredible. Brian Prather, who's done a bunch of my plays before, has this interior of this outpost that looks like it could pilot a spacecraft. I mean, and oddly enough, a lot of the electronics work on it. So it's really impressive, and so is the cast.
0: I'm curious, but you said, what about this play? So this is, how long has this been in the works for you, Amchitka?
1: Well, it's probably about a year and a half old. It took more time to research it than to write it. It was a lot of research. And Great Barrington Public Theater, where I'm on the board, they were good enough to do a reading of it last year. And from there, we just continue to work on it.
0: Do you enjoy that research process?
1: I do. I mean, I really do. And I think it's why I've been drawn to a lot of historical projects.
0: Well, you anticipated my next question. So what drew you to this moment? To this event?
1: A couple things. I mean, reading about Amchitka and the idea that they were digging mile-long tunnels to test nuclear weapons in the 70s was amazing to me. And now it's deserted. They have this outpost that they come and check on radiation, and they've turned it into a wildlife preserve, which is ironic since they killed so much wildlife doing the testing. But I thought this would be really an interesting place to write a thriller in. And I had this vision of the end of the first act, and it worked backwards from there.
0: When is it unusual for you to work backwards from there?
1: They're all different, I think.
0: Yeah.
1: You come upon an article that's really interesting. In this case, I was really fascinated with Congress's hearings on unidentified aerial phenomena. And not only the testimonies, but the fact that it seemed half of it would only be conducted behind closed doors. And they'd get to a certain part in the testifying, and they'd say, we can only discuss this behind closed doors. So that was intriguing.
0: What has it been like for the theater to present this and to get behind it and make it part of the season.
2: Anytime you have the honor of producing a world premiere, it's really, really special and exciting. I mean, there's such a trust that Mark has given to us and the full creative team as they're really building this and presenting it for the first time. So that in itself is really an honor. Our whole season is really asking questions about how do we have the power as humans to change the universe and to change our future? And if we do, then how? And each of our plays are asking it in different ways, and this one is no exception.
0: What do you, my understanding and reading the reviews have been incredible, and it seems like audiences are reacting to it. What has that been like?
2: Oh, it's lovely. I mean, we never know. I mean, we have a sense, you know, but it's always one thing to be in the room, in the rehearsal room, creating a piece. And it's another when, you know, you get that final character, the audience to interact with it. So I know our team is very grateful and excited to hear all the positive feedback. And, you know, from my end to hear that the piece is resonating with so many people and getting them thinking. That's our intention at Chester with all of our pieces, is to really spark conversation around how can you apply what you've seen in this play to your life and your own community. And different things we're hearing as people come out of the theater or emails we've received over the past few days are really, really telling us that people are thinking around that and thinking, how can we make a better world, and how can we trust each other?
0: Have you done talkbacks?
2: We have done talkbacks. We've done a good handful so far. We've got more coming up this week. Chester does talkbacks after a lot of our performances, led by artistic director Chris Baker, and truly are those discussion places around what did you see in this? How does this play relate to your life? And a lot of our audiences know that the talkbacks are going to be happening. So we have people that will always go to, you know, a Sunday matinee, and they always know their same four friends are going to be there. it's really special, though. I mean, some talkbacks are, how do you memorize those lines? And these are much more applied.
1: No, it's a very smart audience.
0: That's your story, and you're sticking to it. Do you like them?
1: It depends on the audience.
0: Yeah.
1: And at Chester, they've all been very intelligent.
0: Because I've heard
1: questions.
0: People just hate them.
1: Some of them are horrible.
0: Yes.
1: Horrible.
0: Yeah.
1: And some of them, especially the people who really want to write their own play.
0: Yeah.
1: And so they describe what they would have done. And my thought is just go write your play.
0: Yeah.
1: Enjoy it.
0: Go do it.
1: Yeah.
0: I was thinking of you the other day. I had a conversation. We did an interview with Teresa Rebeck.
1: Oh, sure.
0: And Teresa has this had a great show over at Dorset, and it had been in production, and then she was directing this production.
1: Oh, good.
0: Had written it and directed it.
1: Good.
0: One of the things she said to me, which I thought was interesting, was that this was the third time the show was up, and twice it had been directed by somebody else.
1: Mm-hmm.
0: And she finally said, okay, well, they keep saying that they want to put their mark on it, and I don't like that mark, so I'm just going to do it myself. Have you felt that way?
1: Well, I know Teresa, and that's really understandable. She's really a hands-on person.
0: Yeah.
1: I think it's, for me, I have directed some of my own shows. I think it's better if you find someone you really can trust, and that way you can have a little distance and look at it rather than be worried about the whole picture.
0: Now, you've worked with Julianne Boyd for decades.
1: I've known her for 40 years.
0: 40 years. So, yep. So that's a friendship and a working relationship.
1: Sure.
0: that has been built over a great period of time.
1: Yeah, there's a shorthand there.
0: Yeah.
1: And we really can feel what the other person is thinking. And this was, especially technically, it was a tough show to do. And she worked so hard on it. It was wonderful.
0: What made it technically difficult and challenging?
1: A lot of sound cues, a lot of having to record things off stage, And that alone was time consuming. But then to make sure they're coming out of the right instrument on stage, that's also time consuming.
3: Do you think of that when you're writing it? Of the technical, or is it the, I mean, the story wins out, right?
1: Yeah, I've got to say, I never, afterwards I think, what did I do to these people?
3: Right.
1: But yeah, not while I'm doing it, no.
3: Like, they'll figure it out.
1: Yeah, exactly. It's their turn now.
3: Yeah. And that is, but that must be, you and I have talked about this before, but it seems like you're in a position where you can write about the things you want to write about when you want to write about them.
1: Yes, I'm really fortunate that way.
3: And what a lovely thing.
1: Oh, it's incredible. And Chester Theater is a wonderful place to work, and Great Barrington Public. And to have theater supportive of your work is wonderful.
3: What is, I know you have another work coming up at Great Barrington Public.
1: Yes.
3: Tell us a little bit about that.
1: That is a comedy about four pallbearers and a gold robbery.
3: Okay.
1: And it's called Heist.
3: I've never heard that joke. In all my
1: yeah,
3: in all my years in Catholic school, never heard that joke.
1: No, this is a new one. I think it's very funny. It's August 4th. And they're taking reservations now for it.
3: Oh, that's great. And again, something that I assume you have done over the last year and a half?
1: Yes, this one was pretty recent. This is the most recent.
3: Yeah. How, this is only your experience, but that seems fast to me. Like, are you a quick...
1: I usually am fairly quick. With something like Heist, it was all my imagination.
3: Yep.
1: So it was faster to write than most.
3: Because you don't have the research.
1: The rest of them are much more difficult.
3: Yeah. And you compare that to something like Freud's Last Session. Which
1: right.
3: Seemed like it was a long process and project.
1: It was. The research alone, to feel that I knew enough about Freud and about C.S. Lewis and... I wanted to feel confident. And then you take the jump and start writing it and wonder if they can talk to each other.
3: Yeah.
1: Believably.
3: And when do you know that is the case?
1: Usually after a couple pages.
3: Really?
1: I've abandoned some things that I just
3: fall into a rhythm?
1: Yeah, it either feels true or it doesn't feel true. And if it doesn't start to flow, then usually there's something wrong.
3: And when there is something wrong, you've identified something wrong, do you try to fix it, or do you just say, well, maybe we'll come back to that, maybe we won't?
1: Probably the second.
3: Yeah.
1: I did do a play a couple years back that when I finished it, I said, no, it's not ready. It's not the right time for it.
3: Yeah.
1: A political play.
3: Do you feel this play, M'Chika, is political?
1: Yeah, in a sense, it really is. I mean, it is a thriller, but... It's also about what we are going through in this country and this world day by day.
3: And seeing through the eyes of these...
1: The three scientists
3: these three
1: on
3: scientists.
1: Them. Right, right.
3: And just our weird relationship right now with science.
1: Well, exactly. I mean, science is a dirty word these days. And grants that help us in the future have been cut. Like crazy. There isn't the respect for knowledge that there has been in the past, and that's very troubling.
3: When you've got this show having its world premiere, right?
2: World premiere, yes.
3: And then you're working on the Great Barrington Public, and then how many other things do you have in the works?
1: I have one that I'm working on right now.
3: Yeah.
1: And another one that takes a bit of research. So I want to get it right.
3: So there's always something. Always
1: usually,
3: something in the hopper.
1: Usually I've been lucky that I have a couple thoughts. This time I'm running out of thoughts. After the play I'm working on, I'm petrified I won't come up with something. So if anybody has any ideas, let me know.
3: Okay, good luck with that.
1: Yeah.
3: Bring them to the talkbacks, please. It interests me because I'm wondering about your feeling of the state of theater, of what it means for theaters like Chester, like theaters that you have worked with, Great Barrington and others, of how things are going, because by all accounts, this is a tough environment.
1: Oh, it's very tough. And the amount of theaters that have closed after the first few years, they're enormous. And theaters like Chester and Great Barrington, to me, they work without a safety net because they're doing all new plays. And they don't have the big Hello, Dolly musical. They don't have the crowd-pleasing play that's been done on Broadway before. Revivals are one thing. But for the future of the theater, we need new work. Right. And so these two theaters are remarkable in doing that.
3: But you don't worry as a playwright that what you're writing now won't get produced.
1: I'm very fortunate that luckily that's the case right now.
3: Right.
1: Could not be the case next year. Who knows? But when people, I've always thought when people stop doing the plays, I'll stop writing the plays.
3: Yeah. But it must be frustrating. I mean, I was talking to some friends about this last night, that when you see, let's look at this whole, the Berkshires and this whole region as a, and its role in the theater community. But, you know, 10, 15 years ago, if you had told me that Williamstown wouldn't be producing this season,
1: shock.
3: I wouldn't have believed.
1: Shock, sure.
3: Yeah.
1: Sure.
3: But that has an effect, and again, I was talking to Teresa about this, but this is, I mean, that has an effect on everybody.
1: Oh, absolutely. I can't imagine the shopkeepers in town. I mean, they must have been devastated.
3: Yeah.
1: I think Williamstown College made a smart decision in allowing different theater companies to come in for periods of time.
3: Yes.
1: But it doesn't replace a whole season, and Williamstown always had such a good reputation, especially in its heyday when it was people went to it for the stars in it. And that's, you know, their direction has changed.
3: And they had a model. I mean, they had a model. Yes. They had the students. They had this,
1: right,
3: this whole model that can't really work now.
1: Certainly, it hasn't been working for them, and you know, from what I've read, they say they will be back. I hope they will be. I think you have to be really smart about what you're doing and how you're doing it. And the audience that for Williamstown is different than the audience of Chester or
3: Absolutely.
1: Great Barrington Public.
3: And my only point in bringing it up was because it's just you can't. Even the giants can fall, right? I mean,
1: sure.
3: you know, it's that kind of thing where you think to yourself, well, that's not going to happen.
1: Sure.
3: And then theaters like this that are bringing in new work and have cultivated an audience. We're talking to, Pamela Tachi about this just a moment ago from Jacob's Pillow, but the reputation and the authenticity of the work people trust, and they come in whether they know what they're going to see or not.
1: Sure. I mean, it so much depends on the artistic director's vision. And at Chester and Great Barrington Public Theater, they have wonderful artistic directors who have missions, and they stick to their missions.
3: What is coming down the pike for Chester Theater Company?
2: Well, we have MCHICA running right now, this week and next week. And then the week after that, through August 23rd, we have the East Coast premiere of the play Dear Alien by Liz Duffy Adams, which is about an advice columnist named Dear Alien answering questions about humanity objectively and sort of giving us an outside view of who are we and what are our problems.
3: And who's the alien?
2: Well, it's that's what the pen name is. So
3: then,
2: it's
3: no,
2: up to
3: I,
2: you
3: I mean,
2: if you're
3: but,
2: an alien
3: but,
2: or not.
3: Okay, but I mean, like, is it you know? Do we feel alien to what we're dealing with? These are all the things we have to go see the play.
2: We'll have to bring Liz in here.
3: You know what? We have to have a conversation, and
2: we
3: then
2: should,
3: we'll do, and then we'll do, and then we'll do a talk back.
2: Exactly.
3: We'll figure
2: exactly.
3: it all out. It'll be great.
2: The Chester way.
3: It's a wonderful season, and then you'll finish up when for the end of the season.
2: That's
3: is.
2: Our last one. So August 23rd is our last show of the season,
3: and then back in the. Back in the spring.
2: Yeah, back next summer.
3: Excellent. Well, you can find out more by going to chestertheater.org. I wanted to make mention, too, that this is being held at the Chester Town Hall Theater.
2: Yes, that's correct.
0: Excellent. 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R-E. R-E. 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Marc, it's always a pleasure to talk to you.
1: Same here,
0: Thank
1: Joe.
0: You so much. I so enjoy our conversation.
1: Thank you.
0: Wonderful to have you on the program. And Hannah, thank you very much for being with us. What a pleasure.
2: Of course. Thanks for having us.
0: Have a terrific rest of the season. Be well.
2: Thank you so much.
0: Marketplace is next. 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
4: When you wanted a rare or even obscure 78... Records Revisited on West 33rd in New York was your place. Unless it was the last copy. You're on the soundbeat. Store owner Morton Savada had a policy of never selling the last copy of a recording, which we collectors can identify with. Morton's son Eli said of his father, he was running a business, but he knew he had an important archive here, and he had a responsibility to maintain it. After 30 years in business and distinguishing itself as a landmark for collectors worldwide, Records Revisited closed. The archive his son spoke of, roughly 200,000 records, was boxed and shipped in 2008 to Syracuse University. The gift ensures the collection's preservation for future researchers, and it plays a role in a certain radio show of which you may be aware. You're listening to Drum Boogie by Gene Krupa. An OK 78 from 1941. And one of the last ever played at Records Revisited. Soundbeat is produced at the Belfer Audio Archive, Syracuse University Libraries. I'm Brett Barry.
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Thanks to our wonderful panel. Kudos to our producer, Madeline Reynolds. Thanks to our engineer on the board. I'm Joe Donahue. 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

0: This is Northeast Public Radio, WAMC FM HD 90.3 Albany, WRUN HD 90.3 Remsen Utica, WAMK HD 90.9 Kingston, WOSR HD 91.7 Middletown, WCEL HD 91.9 Plattsburgh, WCAN HD 93.3 Canajoharie, WANC HD 103.9 Ticonderoga, WAMQ HD 105.1 Great Barrington, WWES HD 88.9 Mount Kisco, WANZ HD 90.1 Stamford, WANR 88.5 Brewster, WQQQ 103.3 Sharon, WAMC AM 1400 Albany. Coming up on Midday Magazine, flooding, flood watches, flash flood warnings are dominating the weather picture in our region today. All the wet weather has canceled today's live racing program at Saratoga Racecourse. Aaron Shella Levine will check in with details. Massachusetts' largest Puerto Rican festival will celebrate its fifth anniversary with a four-day event beginning tomorrow. Pioneer Valley Bureau Chief James Polyoligopoulos will have a preview. WAMC's Sagina Shrestha discussed the impact of federal policy on members of the trans community with a reporter from the Shoestring, Davina Cordero. These stories and more. David Lombardo in the Capitol Press Room. Graham Irish with a look at Wall Street. Blair Horner with a commentary. It's all ahead on Midday Magazine right after World News from the BBC.
1: BBC News with Moira Alderson. FIFA has promised member associations $40 million each if they back a controversial plan to sell stakes in major competitions, as a backlash to the idea continues to gain pace. The English Football Association is one of many FIFA members taken aback by the scheme. Our sports correspondent is Patrick Geary.
2: The Football Association has said it was completely unaware of FIFA's plan to sell minority stakes in a new company that would run its biggest tournaments, and added that it was deeply concerned. And that has been echoed by many other football bodies who seem to have been caught on the hop. Critics worry that investors will demand more unwieldy and more frequent tournaments to make a return on their stakes. The European governing body UEFA said there was a significant and growing opposition to FIFA's proposal, and it will hold an emergency meeting tomorrow.
1: Cuba's communist government has opened up more crisis-ravaged sectors of its economy to private firms. Its latest attempt to ease acute shortages of basic goods exacerbated by Washington's fuel blockade. Our Latin America analyst, Mimi Swaby, has more details.
3: The long-awaited list of newly permitted activities for the private sector has been released, including petrol stations, elderly care and pharmacies. The lengthy decree loosens decades-old communist doctrine, but officials insist that the participation of non-state economic actors does not change the island's economic system. The announcement left many sectors fully protected, emphasizing the government's tight control over sectors key to retaining power, such as education, media and defense.
1: OpenAI has revealed a cyber attack carried out by out-of-control AI agents went further than just one company. Hugging Face was thought to be the only victim of the unprecedented hack. Our cyber correspondent Joe Tidy reports.
4: In an update to its statement, OpenAI now admits that its out-of-control AI agents attacked four separate publicly available services. The AIs were supposed to be safely contained in an internal testing environment, but broke out and attacked companies without permission to get answers to exam questions. Meanwhile, in an emergency briefing with hundreds of cybersecurity professionals, Hugging Face, the main victim of the rogue attacks, detailed how the AI hacks took place. The company said the AI acted clumsily and incoherently in the three-day attack, but also made brilliant technical moves to eventually overwhelm cyber defenses.
1: The former White House chief medical adviser Anthony Fauci has refused to answer questions during a combative Senate committee hearing into the origins of COVID and the US government's handling of the pandemic. The committee's Republican chairman Rand Paul has long accused him of trying to cover up the origins of the coronavirus. Dr. Fauci has denied the accusations. World News from the BBC. Five Kenyan security officers have been killed after they were attacked by suspected Al-Shabaab militants near the border with Somalia. Officials said the officers had been on a patrol of Mandera County on Tuesday when they were ambushed and killed in an exchange of gunfire. A manhunt for the attackers is ongoing. Ghana's Foreign Minister Samuel Okudzeto-Ablakwa has accused South Africa of failing to do enough to stop recent attacks on foreign nationals. Speaking to the BBC, Mr. Ablakwa said the South African government was complicit in the violence and suggested the topic of immigration was being used to distract from domestic problems. He denied Ghana was maligning South Africa by reporting deaths linked to recent attacks.
5: The Ghanaian government expects the government of South Africa to clamp down on these criminals, because that's what is going on. It's criminal activity being marked as anti-migrant protest.
1: South Africa's foreign ministry says law enforcement agencies are doing all they can to protect foreign nationals. A young Norwegian hitman has been found guilty of travelling to England to carry out a killing on behalf of a Swedish organised crime group backed by Iran. A jury in London heard how 19-year-old Johannes Natland was arrested in a hotel in Huddersfield with two guns and 19 rounds of ammunition in March last year. The Foxtrot Network has become known for hiring teenage killers via messaging apps. Global K-pop sensation BTS say they won't be submitting their tracks for the next Grammy Awards after the Recording Academy created new categories that include Best Asian Pop Music Performance. The South Korean megastars had been tipped to sweep the board after their success of their comeback album, Arirang. BTS said they hoped their music was loved for what it was, rather than being defined by region or language. BBC News.
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0: 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I'm Ray Graff in for Lucas Willard. The weather, the top story today. Large swaths of the Northeast are under flood watch through this evening as heavy rain pummels the region. The watch is in effect until 8 p.m. in New York's Capital Region and Hudson Valley, as well as southern Vermont, western Massachusetts, and northwestern Connecticut. Up to 5 inches may fall in the southern Green Mountains, Berkshires, and Litchfield County, Connecticut. In New York's Capital Region, a flash flood warning in effect until 2:15 for parts of Rensselaer County and until 1:45 for parts of Greene County. The American Red Cross has opened a shelter at Greenville High School for those in Greene County affected by the flooding. A similar location is being set up in Albany County at Albany School of Humanities. Flood warnings are in effect for Albany, Greene, Rensselaer, Saratoga, Schenectady, and Ulster counties until 5 p.m. today. Flash flood warnings are in effect until 2:45 in northeastern Schenectady County, southeastern Fulton County, east central Montgomery County, and southwestern Saratoga County. Otherwise, we should see mostly cloudy skies today, showers and thunderstorms. Highs will be in the low to mid 70s. Mostly cloudy, scattered rain tonight. More thunder possible in the 60s. Partly sunny, scattered showers, possibly a thunderstorm tomorrow, highs in the mid-70s. Friday's outlook, on the other hand, mostly sunny and highs Friday in the 80s. On Wall Street, the Dow is down 897 at 51,849. NASDAQ down 358 at 24,521. And the S&P 500 down 63 at 7,365. 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

0: The time is 12:09. Well, as we mentioned at the top of the news, heavy rain impacting communities throughout the region, including Saratoga Springs, where the downpour is putting a damper on the city's historic horse-raising season. WAMC's Aaron Schello-Levine has more.
1: Wednesday's live racing program at Saratoga Racecourse has been canceled due to the torrential rain hitting the region. The National Weather Service has placed the Capital Region under a flood watch through 9 p.m. Today's featured race will be run on Sunday, and races are currently set to resume Thursday with a normal schedule. The cancellation comes as the Horse Racing Integrity and Safety Authority and New York Racing Association tout decreased horse fatalities, crediting new safety measures that, among other things, better evaluate track surface conditions. The 2026 meet at Saratoga Racecourse is the longest on record, reaching 51 days of races at the historic venue. Races run through Labor Day. For WAMC, I'm Aaron Schello-Levine.
0: A multi-day festival devoted to Puerto Rican culture kicks off tomorrow in western Massachusetts, running through Sunday. The annual Fiestas Patronales de Holyoke promises to once again bring thousands to the paper city. WAMC's Pioneer Valley Bureau Chief James Palaiologopoulos has this preview.
2: In Holyoke, two islands get two special celebrations each year. Ireland, with the massive St. Patrick's Day parade in March, and for the past 5 years, Puerto Rico, with Fiestas Patronales in the summer. Of course, PR is technically more than one island, but all the same, it's where numerous families in the city and the Pioneer Valley can trace their roots, with some traveling back and forth regularly. With Holyoke being home to one of the largest, if not the largest, Puerto Rican population per capita in the states, it's a core part of the city's identity, and for 4 days, it's front and center, along with other acts and offerings spanning Latin America. Melvin Sanchez is the festival's director.
3: These are the things that we want to really educate the next generation, you know, of the music, the culture, the language, the symbolism of what it is to be Latino, you know, and what does that mean, you know, being here in western Massachusetts.
2: Various festivals of the saints are celebrated across the globe, but this one goes back to 2022, Sanchez says, pitched after Mayor Joshua Garcia and others sought a way to celebrate all things Puerto Rico in a region with plenty of other annual festivals. It might be among the youngest of the Pioneer Valley's cultural fests, younger than Ludlow's Portuguese-centric Festa or the Greek Glendi Festival at St. George's in Springfield. But compared to year one, the events doubled in size from an initial 19,000 attendees to about 40,000 last year, despite a rainout, Sanchez says. This week and weekend, much of the action, music, and food can be found at Heritage State Park by Dwight Street. Also on Dwight Street, the International Museum of Volleyball, where things will kick off Thursday, or rather be served up. There's a special tie-in, Sanchez says, given that each festival, the city celebrates a particular town back in PR.
3: This year, we're dedicating it to the town of Naranjito in Puerto Rico. And why Naranjito? Because Naranjito is the birthplace of volleyball on the island. So as we do our research, you know, and how we pick a city and town, you know, we found this out and we said, oh my gosh, what a great concept, you know, to go there, recognize them, the birthplace of volleyball. And in Puerto Rico, they call it La Cuna del Volleyball. And La Cuna means is the crib, you know, representing the beginning.
2: Of course, inventing modern volleyball is one of Holyoke's claims to fame. The museum's launching a special exhibit devoted to that shared heritage. A special sister city volleyball game is also on tap, featuring a team for Holyoke and another from the town of Salinas, Holyoke's sister city. All of that in addition to multiple nights of music.
3: We have a salsa singer on Friday night, Christian Alicea. We have on Saturday night, we have two major artists. One of these is Alexandra, which is bachata, which is Dominican music. Then we have a guy that's coming in from Spain. His name is Tony Tuntun, who hasn't been in this area for over 25 years, you know. And then we're closing with another one, La Máquina, which is a merengue band.
2: It's a packed lineup that goes beyond that as well. Sanchez, as well as fellow organizer Arlene Berrios, tells WAMC, expect plenty of drums, guitars, and a fair bit of dancing as well. All of this for an event that's open to all Berrios stresses.
4: This is not a strictly Puerto Rican event. It's for everyone. A little bit of cultural diversity, a little bit of cultural education, and I just love how everybody comes together and people look forward to it, right? The festival finishes and the following week everyone's like, who are you bringing next year? And we hold off on releasing who's coming. So it's just so funny and interesting, and I love the attention on social media. People are constantly messaging and asking, when's the lineup coming out? And when we finally release the names, it's, you know, the algorithms go crazy.
2: Some audio for this story was provided by festival goers from Fiestas Patronales Past, as well as the festival Facebook page. Reporting from Holyoke, this is James Polyalagopoulos for WAMC's Pioneer Valley News Bureau.
0: It's Midday Magazine on WAMC. The time is 12:15. WAMC's Sejina Shrestha has been looking into the impact of federal policy on members of the New York trans community. And she recently sat down with a reporter from the Shoestring News outlet in Western Mass who's been undertaking similar reporting. Sejina picks it up from here.
5: Pressure from Washington in the form of executive orders and proposals has left a lot of providers and people who rely on gender-affirming care in limbo. Here in the Northeast, that's played out in health systems across Massachusetts and New York, where some places have paused gender-affirming care to patients under 19, citing threats from the Trump administration to pull funding. Many people from the gender-diverse community are delaying care because some say they don't know if their provider will continue to provide that care in the future. Davina Cordero is a reporter from The Shoestring, where they've published two long-form features that looked into this issue over the past few weeks. Welcome, Davina.
6: Hi, thanks so much for having me.
5: In one piece, you talk about a coalition called Protect Trans Futures that has filed more than 1,000 pages of complaints with the state. Let's start there.
6: I think a lot of them were like personal impact stories, and I know that they've also done outreach for the clinic that stopped offering care initially, Fenway Health. But really the reason was there are not a ton of places to get gender-affirming care, and Fenway Health Clinic was a big one, a big provider in the Boston area. And so when they announced that in response to legal, what was happening with the federal administration, or is happening with the federal administration, that they would no longer be offering gender-affirming care to minors as a way they stated to protect the rest of the people they serve, a lot of people felt like that was bowing, you know, to the pressures of the government, taking an anticipated move without there necessarily being an actual legal mandate. And so a lot of activist impacted people feel that it was a form of discrimination, and have been urging the state to take action in that regard.
5: You know, Davina, I've been covering this in the New York region, and something similar that I've been seeing played out is a lot of people, activists and legislators alike, are trying to make sure that, you know, providers can continue to provide this care without fear, like you said, of federal funding cutbacks. One of these ways that they've been trying to do that was introducing a bill that never really came to a vote in the New York Senate, but was something that they were working on, was requiring Medicaid to essentially provide the care and have anti-discrimination laws. And when I talked to one of the organizers, what they had said was, well, right now, New York doesn't discriminate because they have policies in place. But something that they did note was that these haven't been codified. I was wondering if that was something similar that the people on the Massachusetts end were trying to push for.
6: In terms of like legal action, the main thing that I've been hearing is asking the Attorney General to sue these hospitals that have, you know, shuttered their services to for gender-affirming care for minors across the state. So it's not just Boston that's facing this issue.
5: You know, Davina, I talked to somebody who accessed gender-affirming care, and she talked about how, you know, sometimes gender-affirming care isn't just about, you know, being aligned with how you feel, but also a form of protection, in the sense that she was talking about how, you know, even when she goes out to exercise in her neighborhood, she does this thing where she's checking in the mirror to make sure, quote unquote, everything seems right, so that if she runs into somebody outside, it doesn't necessarily impact how she's going to be perceived or how her safety is going to be. I was wondering if you could talk more about just stories that you've been hearing on your end of people on the ground who access this care and what they're feeling on their end.
6: Yeah. I've spoken to sources who have considered or have left the country because of their fear of losing care, of losing, you know, their children to the state, losing access to health care, having their lives endangered, you know, considering all these like threat levels in terms of like, what does it look like if I can't access gender affirming care? What does it mean to access care that isn't facilitated through these medical avenues? There are people I've spoken to who also like gender affirming care is massively helpful for their mental health. One of the things that someone said to me is like, trans people have been here forever, you know, maybe not using that word necessarily, but they're going to continue to exist. And they don't need our permission to do so.
5: Let's talk about the way you've reported on these stories, Davina. You know, in your articles, you dive really into deep personal stories. You know, there's the story of the mother, Stacy, and her son, Blaze, as they're scrambling to find providers for Blaze, but also the process behind Blaze picking his name. You know, you describe their journey, not only the frustration of like trying to keep up with changing hospital rules, but also the joy of helping her son pick a name that felt true to him. I was wondering if you could talk more about that process of reporting, not only in the sense of finding the stories, but also making it comfortable and safe enough for your sources to open up to you.
6: Having spent, you know, almost half my life in foster care, I strongly believe in nothing about us without us. So I would never want to talk about youth without actually speaking to a youth about what their experience is. And I find that journalism, so much of it, or majority of it, is just relationship work. It's community work. It's outreach. It's being like, how can I be a conduit or a mediator in information and accessibility in my own community?
5: I'm also resonating with what you said was, how do we make sure that we report on people who have been underreported, but make it so that they feel comfortable enough to come to us? This is a path instead of like a pedestal.
6: Mm-hmm.
5: Thank you so much for coming on, Davina.
6: Thank you so much, Sejina.
0: That was WAMC's Sejina Shrestha speaking with the Shoestrings' Davina Cordero. 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Let's get the midday weather summary from News Channel 13 meteorologist Paul Cayano.
7: Good afternoon. Very heavy rainfall overnight, and the first part of the day today has produced localized flash flooding across a large swath of interior New York and even parts of New England. Rain will continue to fall in association with an upper-level disturbance that's only slowly moving through the region, and rainfall amounts have been quite impressive and in some cases exceeding 3 to 6 inches in the last 24 hours. A secondary low-pressure wave is slowly moving south of Long Island, and this will drive moisture in from the Atlantic Ocean, keeping the rainfall going and continuing the risk of flooding and flash flooding through the afternoon hours. In this saturated environment, temperatures will struggle and generally stay in the upper 60s and lower 70s, where the rain tapers off some later today, will reach into the middle 70s. Still showers and thunderstorms tonight, some with heavy rain as lows drop back into the lower and middle 60s. The upper level disturbance, which is responsible for all of this activity, will slowly depart to the east on Thursday. Still, moisture will wrap around this low and produce scattered showers and perhaps a thunderstorm on Thursday afternoon, with highs staying in the 70s. Finally, as this system departs, we'll have a drier day with a mix of sun and clouds on Friday, with highs in the lower 80s, and more dry weather with sunshine on Saturday and highs staying in the 80s. Another disturbance will pivot into the region with a good chance of at least a few showers and thunderstorms on Sunday and Monday. For those traveling across the Northeast today, New York City, mostly cloudy with scattered showers and thunderstorms in the upper 70s. Boston mostly cloudy with showers and thunderstorms in the mid-70s, and in Buffalo mostly cloudy with an isolated shower and highs in the mid-70s. Here are my latest regional forecasts for the Northern Adirondacks and Central and Northern Vermont. Also, the Champlain Valley, sun and clouds on Friday with highs in the lower 80s and more dry weather with sunshine on Saturday and highs staying in the 80s. Another disturbance will pivot into the region with a good chance of at least a few showers and thunderstorms on Sunday and Monday. For those traveling across the Northeast today, New York City, mostly cloudy with scattered showers.

0: 90s. Here are my latest regional forecasts for the Northern Adirondacks and Central and Northern Vermont. Also, the Champlain Valley and Lake George area. Mostly cloudy with scattered showers and thunderstorms today and highs in the mid-70s. More showers and storms tonight in the upper 50s and lower 60s. For the Connecticut Valley and mid and lower Hudson Valley, also for the remainder of interior southern New England, cloudy with rain and thunderstorms today and highs in the mid-70s. More rain and storms tonight, also areas of fog in the lower 60s. For the northern Catskills and Mohawk Valley west of Amsterdam, also for the southern Adirondacks, cloudy with showers and thunderstorms today and highs in the lower to mid-70s. More showers and storms tonight, lows near 60. For the southern Catskills, Taconics, and southern Berkshires, also for the Litchfield Hills, cloudy with rain and thunderstorms today and highs in the lower 70s. More rain and storms tonight in the upper 50s. For the greater Capital District, including Albany, Schenectady, and Troy, also for the Saratoga area, east into southern Vermont and the Berkshires, north of I-90. Cloudy with rain and thunderstorms today and highs in the lower and middle 70s. More showers and storms tonight in the lower 60s. Region-wide for tomorrow, mostly cloudy, scattered showers and possibly a thunderstorm mid-70s. A mix of sun and clouds Friday and Saturday in the lower to mid-80s. Scattered showers and storms Sunday and Monday, otherwise partly sunny in the lower to mid-80s, and mostly sunny in the mid-80s on Tuesday. For WAMC, I'm News Channel 13 meteorologist Paul Caiano.
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1: 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Time for the Capitol Press Room.
3: I'm David Lombardo, and this is WCNY's The Capitol Press Room. This summer saw the conclusion of a multi-year civil rights case between the Hochul administration and advocates for New Yorkers with disabilities living in segregated adult homes. The dispute has its origins more than two decades ago with the Pataki administration and its reliance on institutional settings. Eventually, in 2013, the state entered into a settlement, updated multiple times in the ensuing years, essentially agreeing to transition qualified adult home residents into supported housing in the community, which was fully implemented early in July. The resolution of this case comes at a time when there are new questions about the federal government's commitment to ensuring people with special needs can be served in integrated community housing if that's what they want. For more on what is considered one of the biggest disability rights policy victories in recent years, we're joined by Clarence Sundrum, who served as an independent reviewer for the state and previously led the state oversight agency monitoring care for vulnerable New Yorkers. Welcome back to the show, Clarence.
4: Thanks for having me, David.
3: Well, for starters, can you explain, who was impacted by the settlement and what was the substantive change for the more than 1,200 adult home residents who transitioned to apartments in their community as part of the settlement?
4: When this lawsuit was filed, there were approximately 6,000 people with serious mental illness living in 23 adult homes in the New York City area.

0: What the settlement did after over 10 years of litigation is create a process where the people who lived in these adult homes had a choice that if they wanted to and they were qualified, they could move out of the adult home into supported apartments, which essentially is their own housing with the support services they need, mental health services and regular health services. So the settlement gave them that option. And when all the dust settled, approximately 1,300 people out of that class took advantage of it and moved out of the adult home into their own apartments.
1: And what is the quality of life or day-to-day experience for those people in the more segregated adult homes versus the integrated community experiences?
0: Well, you know, when you live in an adult home of 200-some people, many of whom have serious mental illness, you know, there's very little individuality, there's very little choice that's available because, you know, institutions are regimented places. They do things based on a schedule that, you know, serves the institution. So people lose the opportunity to do the kinds of things that people living in the community do, you know, social contacts, options to work, economic independence, educational opportunities, vocational opportunities, and just enjoying the culture of the society. So when you're in these places, you lose all of that. And then the physical environment varies tremendously from one adult home to the other. And many of them are older places that, you know, used to be hotels in the Rockaways many, many years ago. And they're not in great shape. And people are sometimes sharing a bedroom, sharing a bathroom with multiple people. There's very little privacy, very little opportunity to do what you want.
1: Well, in theory, as part of this transition, the impacted New Yorkers are supposed to be living in apartments where they're paired with individualized mental health and social services so that they can live independently, safely, and with dignity. As part of your monitoring of the settlement, how successful was the state in placing people in those envisioned situations? And were there times where what the state was putting people in maybe wasn't the best potential integrated setting?
0: On the whole, I think the state did a very good job in transitioning the people to supported housing and linking them up with the support services they need. Like any large enterprise, it's not 100%, you know, perfect. Approximately 8-10% of the people who are placed in the community eventually decide to return to the adult home for lots of reasons. One was just they'd gotten used to people who they knew in the adult home. That was their social network. And when they were living in an apartment by themselves, you know, they started to experience the loss of those relationships, loneliness. Some of them just found it difficult to manage on their own, even with the support they were getting. And, you know, we need to remember that many of these folks are older people who have not only the mental health issues, but also the infirmities that come with age. So those things may have motivated some people to move. But, you know, every year that I was monitoring the settlement, I and my team of four people would go out and visit a sample of people living in the community just to see, to answer exactly the question you're asking. How are they doing? And almost universally, people said to us they were happy with the choice they made. Now, this is not to say that their lives are perfect. We're talking about a class of people who are poor. They live on public benefits, SSI, Medicaid. So they have very little disposable income, and a good chunk of that goes to pay for the rent and this and the food that they need. So they have the difficulties that come with being poor in a very expensive city. And you run into those sorts of issues where, you know, people run out of money before the month is over and are scrambling to figure out, you know, how to make ends meet.
1: Well, what could the state do to improve the quality of life for these vulnerable New Yorkers? We've heard about things like increasing certain allowances for minor purchases. We've heard about improving, say, the personnel or the number of personnel at various sites. What do you think might improve the day-to-day experience for these people?
0: Well, two of the programs that are critical, one is the SNAP program, or better known as food stamps, which poor people are entitled to. And one of the things the state did is make sure that people who are coming out of these adult homes qualify for SNAP benefits, which helps them, you know, get income to support their need for food on a monthly basis. The other things the state did is they increased the rental subsidy for finding apartments, particularly accessible apartments, you know, because many of the class members have mobility impairments. So there are things like that that have been done. But at the end of the day, as I said, these class members are not going to be wealthy or well off. They're still, you know, pretty close to the poverty line and trying to live lives that they can support with the subsidies they get from Medicaid and from SSI or other benefits.
1: Well, as I mentioned at the top, the resolution of the settlement comes at a time when the Trump administration is clearly rethinking their commitment to ensuring that people who want to live in a community setting can do it, as opposed to being forced into institutional care. And for comparison, this case that we're talking about, it, the Department of Justice was a plaintiff at one time. So what does the possible transition at the federal level mean for New York? Because we've heard from state officials that they're committed to ensuring, say, the spirit of the Olmstead decision, ensuring the ADA law compliance. So does the changes in direction at the federal level mean anything for New York?
0: I think it does potentially. I mean, we, at this point, we don't know exactly what it's going to mean. But let's just take a couple of steps back. You know, we're talking about public policy that's been in place for over 50 years. You know, in 1973, Congress passed the Rehabilitation Act, which outlawed discrimination on the basis of disability by any programs that were funded by the federal government. You go forward to 1990, they passed the Americans with Disabilities Act that now broadens the protection against discrimination, not just to federally funded programs, but to any public programs. And then in 1999, there was this case called Olmstead versus LC, where the Supreme Court essentially reaffirmed what had been an evolving rulings from lower courts that segregating people on the basis of disability is discrimination under the Americans with Disabilities Act. So you've had this public policy in place for 53 years. And one of the important things that came out of the Olmstead decision, now Olmstead was a case involving two people from Georgia. It wasn't a class action. It was just a private action between these two people and the state of Georgia. So when the Supreme Court ruled that segregating them when they no longer needed to be in a hospital was a form of discrimination, it resolved an issue between the two of them. It set a precedent for sure, but it didn't require other states to do anything. What was extraordinary is that the federal government at that point stepped in, the Department of Health and Human Services and the Justice Department, and they issued letters to the state government saying, we want you to implement the Olmstead decision. This is what the Americans with Disabilities Act requires. And they put out a series of what were called Olmstead letters, telling states, you've got to come up with a plan for people who are segregated in these institutions, variety of institutions, nursing homes, adult homes, et cetera. You've got to come up with a plan to give people who are there the option to move out of these institutions and into the community, community living, so they can be more integrated. The second thing it did is the Justice Department put out this regulation called the Integration Mandate that essentially said, this is what we expect to see happen. The effect of those two actions is every single state had to come up with an Olmstead plan. The Department of Health and Human Services told them, if there are people who are waiting to move into the community and you can't do it right away, create a waiting list that moves at a reasonable speed and involve all the stakeholders who are interested in this population in planning. So New York, like many other states, created an Olmstead plan. They had a work group and so on. But, you know, you need enforcement. And that's where the Justice Department comes in. The O'Toole case that we're talking about with the adult homes is an example of the Department of Justice coming into this case to enforce the Americans with Disabilities Act as well as the integration mandate. And now the Justice Department is saying, oops, we shouldn't have done that. You know, that this would, we misread the law. Everybody's misreading the law. There is no requirement for anybody to be placed in the community or to be integrated. So it's a big deal. And the role of the federal government in making sure that the state complies with laws, particularly the laws that it's funding through the Medicaid program, is critically important. Because even with the state of New York probably being ahead of the curve compared to other states, it still took a lawsuit like the O'Toole lawsuit involving adult homes to actually get something done for that class of approximately 6,000 people.
1: Well, unfortunately, that's all the time we have for this conversation. We've been speaking with Clarence Sundrum. He's the former head of the state oversight agency responsible for monitoring the care for vulnerable New Yorkers. Clarence, thank you so much for making the time. I really appreciate it.
0: Thank you, David.
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2: 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Ray Graff in for Lucas Willard. The time is 12:40. Flash flood warnings are up for Albany County and in Rensselaer and throughout the region. And we will keep you posted throughout the day. And now back to the Capitol Press Room.
1: I'm David Lombardo, and this is WCNY's The Capitol Press Room. State lawmakers overwhelmingly approved an update to New York's vehicle and traffic laws governing window tinting earlier this year, specifically the amount of visible light transmitted through a vehicle's windows and rear windshield. And for more on this issue, we're joined remotely by Daryl Smith, Executive Director of the International Window Film Association. Well, right now, it's my understanding that state law requires windows on a motor vehicle to allow for at least 70% visible light transmission. What does that actually mean, and where does this standard come from?
3: In 1962, the federal government passed what's called FMVSS 205, which is Federal Motor Vehicle Safety Standard 205, which describes all of the safety equipment and safety requirements for a new manufactured automobile. Back then, when they put that rule in, 70% light transmission, which means that you do not block more than 30% of the light that hits the window. 70% must be transmitted through the window into the interior of the car. The 70% standard came from a 1936-37 meeting. No minutes taken or anything, but our industry researchers interviewed the last living person at that meeting. Glass manufacturers said, well, on laminated glass, at that time, it did get cloudy, lose a little visibility over time. And they said, how much? And they said, well, probably down to 80%. And someone at the meeting said, so if we write 70% into the guideline, that would be okay. Yeah, and everyone agreed, yes, we can meet that for laminated glass in the front windshield.
1: Well, let's talk about the change that's up for consideration here in New York. And this legislation, approved overwhelmingly by state lawmakers, would lower that threshold to 50% visible light transmission, with the 70% requirement still in place for the windshield. How noticeable a difference would that be for the people inside a vehicle trying to look outside? Is that something that the naked eye would account for? And is it something that would demonstrably change how people could see into a vehicle as well?
3: No, we don't think so. Any testing we've done, we've looked at that moving from 70 to 50 to 35 and even darker than that. We've run our own testing, and that information was provided to NHTSA many years ago. And they said, you know, this is worth study. Possibly some more investigation, but they decided not to change the 70%.
1: Well, what's the practical effect then of lowering this threshold? If it doesn't impact the amount of light that people might be perceiving coming into a vehicle, or it doesn't necessarily change how a person can see into a vehicle. What is the rationale for something like this? Why would someone want this?
3: For three reasons. One is it reduces normal automotive glass. Only has a 70% automotive glass, only has 25% UV block. So when you're sitting behind automotive glass, you're getting 75% of the same UV exposure as if you got out of the car and stood in full sunshine. So a child in a car seat, in the back seat of a car, is exposed. If they don't have suntan lotion on them before you put them in the car seat, it's the same thing as sending them outside to play. All window films block up to 99% of the UV. That's one reason. The second reason is the amount of heat entering a vehicle. The other thing is in the 80s when they were reducing the size of the vehicle, the amount of glass in the vehicle actually increased. At the same time, we're letting more UV come into the vehicles, you know, per cubic foot of interior space.
1: Well, if the threshold is changed, is this something that you think will impact what is on cars that are new to the market and being sold, or is this going to create demand for those cars that are already on the road and people will then go to have their vehicle updated?
3: It'll impact people that already have cars on the road. And if you've got an older car, most of the fabric and stuff used in cars is more UV resistant than it used to be. So it doesn't fade as fast, but it does protect carpet, anything inside the vehicle from being exposed to the UV. The other thing is that if the windows are dirty or it has raindrops on the outside, that interferes with people seeing out. It's a different amount of reflectance and a different amount of visibility. If you have window film installed, you actually can see more clearly because you don't have these little glare points. It's called contrast. Your contrast sensitivity is better. You can more easily tell. Everything looks uniform then. It tends to flatten out. So we actually believe it's as safe or safer to have a 50% film on a car. The other thing is in New York, and as in other states, you can literally take black paint and paint the rear window of your car. That's the current law now. The bill that we sent through, the one that got passed, that one line is stricken from the current law. So law enforcement, now when they approach a regular passenger car, they don't have the possibility of having a blacked out rear window. And it would clearly be a violation.
1: Well, finally, in sticking with the idea of violations, how is something like the visible light transmission level policed? Is there an agency that is responsible for checking up on cars? Is there law enforcement that is on the lookout for vehicles that aren't getting enough vehicle light transmission? Or is it just up to those people doing the work to follow these in good faith?
3: It's yes to all three of them. Each state has different rules governing their inspection process. Some it's every year, every 2 years, and they do an equipment inspection on the vehicle. There are meters, very, very inexpensive meters. You can roll down the window, slide the meter over. It's got a U channel in it, slides over, push a button, and it tells you what the total light transmission is.
1: And is that part of the in-state inspection process here in New York?
3: They keep trying to make it an inspection, but, you know, there's no need to, if it's 70, anything other than 70%, and you can't put a film that makes a film light enough to stay within that 70%, unless it's totally clear, and then it doesn't do anything except block UV.
1: But I guess what I was curious, is there anyone testing for maybe bad actors in the space who are saying, hey, you know, we can let you block the transmission of UV light 90%, and no one's going to test for it? Or are there people who are on the lookout for that?
3: I don't know a reliable window film shop that's putting any film on cars that doesn't own their own meters. And they usually have one that's even better than the one that generally is used for inspection and inspection station. The other thing is that, so police officers don't have to carry a meter, another piece of equipment around with them. There are cards, they're called tent cards, and they're cards about the size of a calling card. And if you have one and it has 50%, it has dots on it in color. Mm-hmm. And if you take that and it says 50%, and an officer rolls the window down, holds it on the inside of the window, if he can read the 50, then that means it's 50% or higher light transmission. If he can't read the 50, then he can give them a citation. That's how it's generally handled in the states that have inspection. Some states, from a cost standpoint, have moved away from inspection. You wonder how what it does to the safety on the highway of people if they're driving cars that won't pass inspection. We just think this bill, it's a health bill. It's a health bill. It's a health bill that actually improves law enforcement's position walking up to a car. And if they walk up to the car and they can't see in their rear window, it's an automatic citation. I mean, they can write a citation on the spot for that alone.
1: Well, unfortunately, that's all the time we have for this conversation. We've been speaking with Daryl Smith. He's the executive director of the International Window Film Association. Daryl, thank you so much for making the time. Really appreciate it.
3: Certainly welcome. Thank you for having us on.
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5: During midday trading, the Dow Jones Industrial Average is down 835 points to 51,902. The Standard & Poor's 500 Index is down 62 points to 7,365, and the NASDAQ Composite is down 261 points to 24,615. The breadth of the market is negative, with two decliners for every one advancing issue. The yield on the 10-year Treasury bond is up to 4.65%. Some of the most active stocks on the big board include J.P. Morgan, down $7.67 at $349.70, Broadcom, down $9.06 at $371.85, and Exxon, up $4.68 at $157.74. In the overseas markets last night, London's FTSE 100 closed 0.3% higher. In Hong Kong, the Hang Seng rose 2%. From Morgan Stanley Wealth Management in Latham, New York, this is Graham Irish, financial advisor reporting for WAMC.
6: Stardate July 29th. Saturn feels like it has a big region of the early morning sky practically to itself right now. The giant planet climbs into good view after midnight and stands high in the south at first light. It looks like a bright golden star. You have to scan a long way in every direction to find another planet or star that rivals it. Saturn is traveling through Pisces, skimming along the border with Cetus. That region of the sky is well below the Milky Way, the hazy band of light that outlines the disk of the Milky Way galaxy. When we look at the Milky Way, we're looking into the most heavily populated part of the galaxy. So not only are there a lot more stars in and around that band, there are a lot more bright stars. At the same time, Saturn's location is a quarter of the way around the sky from the center of the galaxy, which is in Sagittarius. Again, that means we're looking into more thinly settled parts of the galaxy. It's like looking toward the suburbs of a major city instead of its busy downtown. There's just a lot less to see. Saturn is so far from the sun that it takes the planet about 30 years to make one full circle against the starry background. So the planet will stay in this dimly settled region of the sky for a couple of years, making it especially easy to find as you look into the darkness. Tomorrow, bright mile markers for measuring the scale of the universe. Today's program was made possible by Mercer Caverns in Calaveras County in California's historic gold country. More information at mercercaverns.net. For the McDonald Observatory, I'm Billy Henry.
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7: New York moved to the head of the pack in protecting consumers from looming rate hikes resulting from the inadequately regulated boom in data center construction. Recently, Governor Hochul issued an executive order placing a one-year moratorium on the permitting of hyperscale data centers in New York State. The governor's move gives state regulators time to more carefully consider the environmental impacts of these industrial behemoths and comes amid growing public calls for restricting the permitting or construction of data centers in communities across the state. These data centers are used for a variety of purposes. They provide the backbone of the information cloud, processing digital transactions, the place where much of our data is stored. A typical facility contains an enormous number of computers, and given the modern need for computing, they are housed all over the country. Indeed, spread throughout the world. The construction and use of these data centers is driving a rise in utility rates all across the nation, and New York is not immune. During the past legislative session, lawmakers took a step towards slowing down the data center construction race to allow time to formulate policies to ensure the public is protected. The legislation, known as the Responsible Data Center Development Act, placed a one-year moratorium on data center development while reasonable safeguards are created. The bill passed both houses overwhelmingly with support across the political spectrum. While the governor has yet to act on the legislation, she signed her executive order, essentially a more limited version of the bill, in order to pause approval of proposed and pending data center construction projects while beginning to review public protections. The governor's order targets projects using 50 megawatts of power or more. The legislation would impact proposals using 20 megawatts of power or more and has broader regulatory requirements. Of course, her action led to predictable partisan and ideological sniping, some more ridiculous than others. From the public's perspective, it makes perfect sense to take a breath before embarking headlong into data centers construction boom. However, this pause is fully implemented, either through the order alone or in conjunction with the legislation, safeguards must be put in place. Among those safeguards should be measures that insulate the public from getting stuck with the bill if the data center flops or falls short. New Yorkers should not be left holding the bag if data center projects go belly up or greatly underperform. Number two, make data center permits and contracts available to the public without secrecy. New York has exemptions in its open public records law that can be used to keep these contracts secret. They must not be. Number three, there must be regular ongoing monitoring and public reporting of water use, as well as noise impacts. Number four, ensure that not one residential utility ratepayer dollar should be, directly or indirectly, used to subsidize data centers. Data centers are expected to need a fantastic amount of electricity. They must not be driving up utility rates for New Yorkers. And last, not one electron from the existing grid should be used to power data centers. Another way to jack up utility rates to subsidize data centers is by diverting current electricity in the grid to power the data centers. Then the ratepayers are on the hook to come up with new energy capacity. New York now has at least 1 year to get it right. The governor deserves credit for getting the ball rolling. Signing the legislation would also add protections. Regardless of how this plays out, it will be up to the public to watchdog the process carefully and to make sure that the public's interests are served.
2: Blair Horner is senior policy advisor with the New York Public Interest Research Group. Horner is also a trustee of WAMC. The views expressed by commentators are solely those of the authors. They do not necessarily reflect the views of this station or its management. 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Tickets and information at munson.art. That's it for Midday Magazine. I'm Ray Graff in for Lucas Willard. Thanks to our producers, Andrew Waite and Andrew Pugliese, and to our engineer, Bailey Janes. Up next, it's the Commonwealth Club.

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0: Welcome to the Commonwealth Club of California radio show. I'm Gloria Duffy, co-president and co-CEO of the club, a nonprofit, nonpartisan public forum engaging a wide range of thought leaders in discussions about important issues of today. For 250 years, Americans have debated what it means to be American and who gets to decide. The debates have played a role in some of the biggest problems and movements in American history, from abolition to civil war, from populism to progressivism. Today, we'll hear from Ben Rhodes, a former Deputy National Security Advisor and speechwriter for President Barack Obama. He's the author of All We Say, The Battle for American Identity, A History in 15 Speeches. He's in conversation with Guy Marzorati, a correspondent for KQED's California Politics and Government Desk. Let's listen in.
1: Hello and welcome to tonight's Commonwealth Club World Affairs program. I'm Guy Marzorati, correspondent on KQED's California Politics and Government Desk, and it's my pleasure to introduce our special guest for tonight, Ben Rhodes. Ben is a writer and leading expert on U.S. and global politics. He's a contributor to the New York Times, MS Now, and co-host Pod Save the World. Previously, Ben served as Deputy National Security Advisor to President Barack Obama. His latest book, All We Say, The Battle for American Identity, A History in 15 Speeches, is a sweeping look at the battle over American identity and the questions, what does it mean to be an American and who gets to decide? Ben, welcome and congratulations on this book.
2: Thanks so much, Guy. Thank you for doing this.
1: Yeah, it's great to be able to chat with you tonight. Let me start off by asking you, you picked 15 speeches across U.S. history for this book. What was kind of the through line and the story that you hope to tell through these speeches and the people who delivered them?
2: Yeah, so I didn't want to curate the 15 greatest speeches. It's not an anthology. It's meant to be a story about American history, but first and foremost about the different stories that we tell about American identity and what it means to be an American. And I think at the beginning, one of the origin stories of this book for me was dealing with the last 9 years, which have obviously not gone exactly as I would have forecasted them when I was serving in the Obama White House for years. And I came to think of my former boss, Barack Obama, and Donald Trump as exemplifying two very different stories about American identity. Obama's very much, you know, not that Obama's in any way perfect, but that he kind of situates himself in the story of progressive nationalism and progressive exceptionalism, that America was a promise in the Declaration of Independence of equality, and that American history is a story of a struggle to live up to that promise and to close the gap between the reality in this country, which often is not one that makes good on that promise, but that over time through different movements, the abolitionist movement, the suffrage movement, the movement for workers' rights or women's rights, civil rights, obviously, you're trying to close that gap. Whereas I think, you know, Donald Trump represents a different story, which is a more inherited exceptionalism, that there's something inherent in American identity as the recipient of Western supremacy. And it's a white Christian identity in nationalism that other people can, you know, be here and can be a part of America, but they're kind of subordinate to a predominant identity. And so when I went back, I wanted to pick speeches that showed different perspectives on this question of what it means to be an American. And I wanted a mix of not just presidents, but politicians and activists and men and women and people of different backgrounds. And also I wanted to space them out so that it does read like a single volume history of the United States, albeit told through these different speeches. And that really was, you know, what guided a year's work. I mean, it took me 4 years to write the book. The whole first year was gathering 100 to 150 speeches and kind of winnowing it down to 15 that I thought could cover enough of the ground to give people a full sense of this debate we've been having.
1: Yeah. So then you start the book with talking about a speech that J.D. Vance delivered in California, where he is making that argument that America is not necessarily defined by a creed or by an idea, but more of a place or people. That must have been pretty late in your writing process that came about.
2: That's right. And that speech, you know, it's not one of the 15, right? So each of the 15 chapters, you know, where I spend time with the speaker and their life and what was going on in America at the time and what movements fed into the speech. I had basically nearly completed the work of writing those 15 chapters, but I knew I had to write a prologue that kind of framed the book. And usefully, J.D. Vance gave this speech last year at the Claremont Institute in California, in which, you know, he kind of made the argument for me of the alternative American nationalism, the one that I associated with Trump. And J.D. Vance says, in his own words, so this is not me projecting onto him, that America is not a nation that is founded upon a creed. It's not a nation founded specifically, in his words, on that sentence in the Declaration of Independence about all men are created equal. He says that would be far too broad an answer to the question of what does it mean to be an American. And actually, again, very usefully, like I'd framed the whole book around this question, what does it mean to be American? J.D. Vance posed that question in his speech, and he answered it by saying, we're not a creed. He said, we are a particular place with a particular people and a particular way of life. Again, this kind of inherited nationality and identity. J.D. Vance, one of his skills is saying things that I think are controversial in the most inarguable way, right? So who could argue with the idea that we are a particular place and a particular people and a particular way of life? But I actually, as you scrutinize that statement, in my view, it kind of unravels because we are not a particular place. At our founding, we were 13 states on the Eastern Seaboard. I mean, you and I are both in California. This was a distant outpost of the Spanish Empire populated by some indigenous people. I don't think we are a particular people either. If you look around America, you'll find people from everywhere. And frankly, the demographics of America today look nothing like that of the time of the founding. And the particular way of life jumps out to me in a way because we're in the Bay Area. I don't know how many ways of life there are in the Bay Area, but there's far more than one. And actually, like in my judgment, what makes America unique is that, you know, you're free to choose your way of life, whatever it may be. And so, however, like I wanted to take it seriously. I obviously don't agree with that perspective, but it is an important part of the American story that there's always been a strain of people that said, no, we are a particular people. And again, it usually is a kind of white Christian identity. That's the identity that is largely going to be celebrated, I think, on the series of celebrations the White House is planning. And so I kind of use that speech from J.D. Vance to set up this argument that there's that strain of American identity and nationalism, and then there's this kind of more progressive evolutionary story that is going to be told in the book by people as different as Abraham Lincoln and Frederick Douglass and Martin Luther King and Barack Obama and Dolores Huerta. And so it kind of sets in motion the argument that I was trying to show we've been having for the last 250 years.
1: Yeah, there were strains of that in when Vance delivered his RNC speech back in 2024. There were, you know, America's is not an idea. I think he said we allow newcomers on our terms. And it was clear like he was making an argument. I think a lot of that was, I was in the arena. It seemed like half the people were almost like, bring back Hulk Hogan. We want more of that. But it was like he definitely saw us making an argument. Where do you see the kind of historical strains of that argument? Like what is Vance pulling from that you looked into from this book?
2: Well, I think first of all, the starting point of the book is Benjamin Franklin's closing argument on behalf of the Constitution at the Constitutional Convention. And what's interesting about that speech is Franklin does not mention the substance of the Constitution at all. He talks about the virtue of compromise. And he essentially says, look, if you have an assembly of people like we have here today, you get all of their different wisdom, but you also get these different interests and different beliefs, and none of us can get everything we want. And so this is the best we can do. And we should embrace that compromise, stand behind it, and set up a system where we can then debate and work out our differences. And I think what that unlocked for me is the idea that, okay, yes, compromise made this country possible, made the Constitution possible, set up a very successful system of government, if you look at what we've been able to do over 250 years. But we compromised about very big things, slavery, chief among them at the time, the nature of citizenship, who has access to the full rights of citizenship, the nature of immigration, which was not really a subject of focus in the Constitution. It was kind of left up to the states to figure that out. And what that kind of showed me is that all the arguments we've been having since are because of the compromises, you know, because we compromised about these issues that had to do with identity. Like, again, who's an American? Who gets to decide that question? And I think that J.D. Vance's piece is, if you look early in American history, you know, that was the predominant view, right? White Christian men tended to dominate American politics and society, certainly until the Civil War. They were the only ones who had the right to vote in this country. So actually the J.D. Vance view was the kind of nature of American political life, at least as it related to rights. And then I have, you know, the kind of most virulent form of that in this book, which I'm not suggesting J.D. Vance would agree with entirely, but Alexander Stevens, the vice president of the Confederacy, saying basically the problem with the Constitution is it didn't resolve this issue of slavery the way we would like it to be. It was too close to this aspiration of equality in the Declaration of Independence. And he says, we're here to fix this for all time and say, no, like actually slavery is going to be enshrined in our Constitution. But then what's interesting is, as you continue to travel through American history, there are people that you might not necessarily think of as, you know, a white supremacist like Alexander Stevens was. I have a populist orator named Mary Leese, who gave a very left-wing speech when it came to economics. She talked about, this is a government of, by, and for Wall Street. Wall Street owns this country. You know, my kind of inner Bernie Sanders was feeling what she was saying. But at the same time, if you look underneath the surface of what she's saying, she also talked about the need to have a union of the white working class of the North and the South and to keep immigrants out and to deny foreigners the right to own land. And she kind of lamented that too much time had been spent during Reconstruction on political rights for blacks and actually had some very strange ideas about colonization of Latin America. And so, you know, you start to see, well, wait a second, in populism, there's this strain of, you know, look, we need to kind of protect a certain status for a certain kind of American, tends to exclude non-white Americans. And then similarly, even a progressive like Louis Brandeis, who I have in this speech, gives a speech defending immigration, but very explicitly European immigration. And then up through Ronald Reagan, obviously, who is probably the closest to Vance. And he gives a speech that is famous for him calling the Soviet Union an evil empire, but it's really a speech about America's Christian identity. And that's what leads to the Soviet Union being an evil empire. It's a godless empire in Reagan's view. So there are these different permutations of the argument. Not everybody says the quiet part out loud. But again, I think if you've lived through American politics in the 21st century, you do see a kind of Christian nationalism or hostility to immigration or a desire to kind of protect the demographics of the country kind of reemerging. And J.D. Vance probably does, to your point, talk about that more than some people might be comfortable. And I'm not suggesting that everybody who voted for Donald Trump and J.D. Vance did for that reason. You know, they had other concerns. But I think we, you know, ignored our peril. Look at what ICE has done in our communities. The notion that actually this is a brand of politics that is very familiar if you look at our history.
1: Yeah. I mean, you mentioned the Reagan speech where he said, freedom prospers only where blessings of God are sought. Like, it stood out to me, maybe it shouldn't have surprised me, like so many of these speeches either invoke God or even like pull towards kind of a divine meaning or like direction for the country. What does that say?
2: I was struck, you know, I'm glad you asked this question because I'm talking about this book a lot and I haven't really put it this way. When I went through this exercise, I was struck by how much I kind of kept bumping into a few different themes, right? One obvious one is race, which we've already talked about a bit. And the only reason I'm not necessarily surprised, but I was writing this book kind of in the backlash to the kind of 2020 post-George Floyd reckoning. And I got to tell you, like going back and going through the history, you know, race is pretty central to the battles over American identity. Another was immigration. There have been huge fights about immigration throughout our history in periods of time where we embraced it and periods of time when there are backlashes to it. But also to your question, religion has been much more central to these arguments and these speeches than I anticipated going forward. I mean, most of these speeches invoke religion in wildly different ways. Progressives or liberals or whatever you want to call it, activists have often, from Martin Luther King all the way back to Maria Stewart, the abolitionist in 1830s Boston that I have in here, they are invoking religion as a means of holding America to account, you know, that a just God would not look well upon discrimination or bigotry. But on the other hand, you have a tradition of people kind of invoking God in the sense that America is the manifestation of God's chosen people in a promised land, that we are a Christian nation. We are a city on a hill, if you will. And Reagan, I think in a very powerful way, built this coalition in the Republican Party that was new, that united under one umbrella, religious Christian evangelical conservatives with kind of small government, libertarian free market people and national security hawks. And what he's tapping into there in the speech he gave to the National Association of Evangelicals, that's where he gave that speech, and relatively newly politicized Christian evangelicals, he's tapping into that deep kind of current in American history that this is essentially the identity of the country is tied up in a kind of Christian inheritance and a Christian identity. And that leads Reagan to make arguments around things like the need to outlaw abortion or the need to have prayer in school and all these kind of culture war issues that we can continue to live with and have been pretty predominant in our politics the last few decades. I think that we make a mistake in thinking that this is new or this is being weaponized or this is kind of novel to a few politicians. No, it's actually kind of been this kind of battle over religion, whether you're embracing a kind of religious identity that is progressive, like we're trying to kind of do what God would intend us to do if he wanted us to, or he or she or whatever you worship as God, how God would want us to treat one another, or whether it's more of, again, a kind of a very specifically Christian inherited kind of Western identity. Mm. And what was interesting to me about it is that we think of ourselves as being founded upon the freedom of religion, you know, like the idea that everyone can choose how to worship. That's in the Constitution. That's in the Bill of Rights. And yet religion has played a pretty central role in this debate over identity.
1: Yeah. I mean, I'd never read Lincoln's second inaugural address before this. I mean, he almost seems to be making an argument. This is towards the end of the war that like this has happened to us as a country because of what we've done. Like God is doing this. I mean, almost like a karma argument for what we've been through in the Civil War. Yeah, was that surprising? I mean, his language stood out to me. I'd never read that speech before.
2: So I'd always loved that speech, and I'll get to the speech in a moment, but I'm glad you referenced it because what I did and what I was surprised by is I went back and went through all of Lincoln's writings that I could find and letters and accounts of interactions he'd had, and I really found the religious origins of that speech, but also how deeply Lincoln, who is not like an outwardly pious guy, like he's not someone who went to church every Sunday, but essentially you have to kind of look at it in terms of Lincoln's own wrestling with the issue of slavery and then Lincoln's own wrestling with the idea of what does God intend here? Mm. Because Lincoln starts out as it relates to slavery and like any politician in his day, this is a dominant issue. He just wants to restrict slavery's spread in the territories, but kind of leave it alone where it is. And when he's elected president in 1860, he says, if I can save the Union without freeing a single slave, that's what I would do. Then he frees the slaves after the Battle of Antietam, but it's kind of framed as a wartime necessity. But as he's going on through the Civil War, he was really wrestling with the question of like, why is this happening? You know, why is something so apocalyptic and so violent and so awful happening to us? And he used to write these meditations to himself that how baffling it was to Lincoln that both North and South invoked kind of the same God to justify their cause. And the South did invoke religion and the Bible to justify slavery. They found instances in the Bible that suggested that somehow slavery was legitimate, just as the North would invoke the Bible to say slavery was wrong. And Lincoln is beginning to realize that the war in the scale of it has to be about something more than just protecting a political union. And so by 1864, Frederick Douglass, the activist, who's began more pragmatic, he's meeting with Lincoln, but he's been disappointed by Lincoln in past meetings. But he meets with Lincoln in 1864, and Lincoln doesn't think he's going to get reelected at that point because we have not had battlefield breakthroughs yet for the North. That came kind of later in 1864. And Lincoln implores Douglass to tell slaves in the South to come North just in case he's not reelected and slavery's brought back. He wants to free as many people as he can. And Douglass detects, look, something is going on inside of Lincoln. I've never seen him like this before. And then by the time he gets to his second inaugural address in 1865, he wants to tell the country what the meaning of this war was. And it is a deeply religious address. He talks about the sin of American slavery. He doesn't call it Southern slavery. And he speaks, I think, what I describe as the most radical sentence ever spoken by an American president. He says, if every drop of blood drawn by the lash, that is the slave owner's lash, must be paid for by a drop of blood drawn by the sword, then the judgments of the Lord are true and righteous. What he's essentially saying is, you know, all these people who have died, and even if more of us have to die, that will be justified to kind of atone for the sin of slavery. And also, it will give us an opportunity to refound the nation on the basis of true equality, essentially resolving the compromise of Franklin and the founders in the other direction. We are now an abolitionist nation. Douglass was in the crowd at the inauguration, and he saw exactly what Lincoln was doing. And he said it was as if he spoke with all the voices of the Hebrew prophets at once. Douglass reacted to it as a religious oration. And then even was able to meet Lincoln that night at the White House. Even after he was thrown out of the receiving line for being black, Lincoln let him back in. And when Lincoln asked him what he thought of the speech, Douglass described it as a sacred effort, a religious effort. And so I think what it really speaks to is that Lincoln needed to find a higher moral basis for determining the meaning of the war and, frankly, the meaning of the United States. And instead of just saying, again, we're great because we're American and the founding fathers were great and they did everything right, he's saying kind of the opposite. He's saying, we really got this wrong at the beginning of this nation. We had to pay the price for that sin. And having paid the price, though, we actually now have an opportunity to forge a just and lasting peace among ourselves, in Lincoln's words. Of course, he did not live much longer after that speech. And in a way, we keep having the same argument. Now, slavery's gone, but then there's segregation. And then, you know, there's a backlash to kind of each progressive movement in our history. But I do think religion, maybe because not that many Americans or as many Americans are personally religious as they have been in past times, we can lose sight of the fact that Americans often were looking to some higher authority or some yeah. moral framework to make determinations about what the point of this country is. And Lincoln, I think, did that better than anybody else.
1: Yeah, I mean, do you see, even in today's politics and today's kind of pluralistic society, do you see untapped potential for political orders to invoke themes of religion or call upon that more in kind of telling the American story?
2: I do. And I mean, first of all, just make my first kind of partisan comment here. I don't think Lincoln had in mind that the memorial to him that has the words of the second inaugural carved into it would be the scene of a UFC weigh-in. That's a different way to go. But I think it need not be religious. I do think something that is missing, though, is a moral language. I'll just criticize Democrats here. I remember there's a line, because I think Democrats have been so worried about losing that they're very careful in how they talk, you know, in the era of Trump. And I remember
1: more in kind of telling the American story.
2: I do. And I mean, first of all, just make my first kind of partisan comment here. I don't think Lincoln had in mind that the memorial to him that has the words of the second inaugural carved into it would be the scene of a UFC weigh-in. That's a different way to go. But I, look,

0: line, because I think Democrats have been so worried about losing that they're very careful in how they talk, you know, in the era of Trump. And I remember, like, both Joe Biden and Kamala Harris used to use this line about, you know, we need to build an economy that works from the bottom up to the middle out. And I'd hear that and think, well, what does that mean? I mean, I know what they're saying. That probably focused group really well. It's, you know, kind of a middle class message. But what's missing in a lot of Democratic rhetoric of the last decade is a kind of moral case. You know, even Obama, who is not like a personally deeply religious person, you know, he would talk about in that 2004 convention speech that kind of vaulted him, embracing a politics where, you know, I am my brother's keeper, I am my sister's keeper. That's a religious idea, but it can also be a secular idea, that we care for one another, you know. And I think that we are living at a time when the problems that we're facing are so, they feel so big. You know, democracy seems to be breaking down. Capitalism doesn't seem to be working. Like, it's hard to believe that your kids' futures are going to be better than yours. We're fighting multiple wars. Artificial intelligence is kind of coming, and that could take our jobs, or our kids could be friends with chatbots. I think just talking about your plan for healthcare or your plan for lowering prices, those things are important, but kind of what is sometimes missing in the political storytelling, and speeches are usually the place that you do that, is that sense that there's kind of a moral motivation. This is all about something bigger. It's about something bigger than even affordable healthcare, or bigger even than, like, you know, standing up for the rights of immigrants or whichever constituency you're focused on. And I do think that Americans are kind of hungry for that. And I hope, and I'm beginning to see some Democrats kind of begin to shift in that direction.
1: Yeah.
2: You write in the book that speeches that really dive into policy prescriptions can sometimes be the hardest to work on from a speechwriter's perspective. And you highlight both Obama and FDR as kind of particularly adept at explaining and providing context in their speeches. Their old political maxim is like, if you're explaining, you're losing.
0: Yes.
2: But somehow both of them, as you write, were kind of master explainers. How did they do that effectively?
0: So, yeah, they did it in a couple of ways. I mean, let's start with FDR. I think what they both have in common is, and you know, Reagan, I throw him in there too, because this is not restricted to people I agree with. I think the more effective politicians are people who don't just tell you what they want to do. They tell you why they want to do it. So it's not just like a plan. Like, Obama would usually not even get to his plans until, like, well past halfway through the speech. He had to give you the history of the thing he was talking about and the way he thought about it and the different things you could do. And then only then could he tell you why he was taking the course he did. And to focus on the two speeches, the one from FDR and one from Obama, and things that illustrate this, you know, FDR's speech that I use is known as the Four Freedoms speech. And this is a speech that he gave in 1941. The U.S. is not in the war yet, but Roosevelt is essentially arguing to an isolationist America First Congress for a blank check of support to Britain. Thus far, we had not given him anything like that. And he's arguing for America to ramp up its arms production. And implicitly, he's saying we're going to be involved in this war one way or another. And that's not an easy case to make. Now, he thrived on kind of plain spoken explanation. But the other thing that he understood is it's not enough for me to tell them why the isolationists are wrong, why I'm right, why the fascists are bad. He had to give it a bigger meaning. And so the night before the speech, he called in his speechwriters and he says, well, I have an idea for a big ending to this speech. And he dictated to them the Four Freedoms, which is an idea that had been kicking around in his head. I found, you know, he'd first used it in a press conference, kind of off the cuff, 7 or 8 months earlier. And those are, you know, freedom of speech, freedom of worship, freedom from fear, and fear he defined as aggression, so the fascists, and freedom from want, the idea that everybody, which was in line with his own New Deal policies, that we should not let people fall behind. And that was so powerful about that is, it wasn't enough to kind of make an argument, hey, we have to do this, it's the right thing to do.

0: he elevated the whole cause. And frankly, American identity itself, like, this is what we are about. We are about this set of freedoms. It's what distinguishes us from the fascists. It's what binds us together as a diverse citizenry in this nation. And it became immediately a rallying cry. It was on postage stamps. It was on posters. Like, this is what this whole war was about. And those four freedoms end up getting written into the United Nations Charter. Like, they're kind of the cornerstone of the post-World War II order. And so that's a politician who realized, like, I have to go bigger. I have to provide that sense of identity and moral framework to my audience if I'm going to ask them to do hard things. And then the Obama speech I have is kind of shorthanded often as the race speech. It's a speech he gave in 2008 after a series of clips emerged of his pastor, Jeremiah Wright, who'd also baptized his children and married him and Michelle, so they were close. These clips emerged, and some of our viewers may remember, of Reverend Wright saying pretty, you know, derogatory things essentially about America. It's a racist country. It's foreign policy. 9/11 was a chickens coming home to roost for our foreign policy. And, you know, I was there at the time, campaigns losing altitude. We hastily put together this speech for Obama. He stays up the entire night rewriting the speech. I describe getting back, you know, 8-9 pages of track changes. He'd never did that before or after. And I worked for him as a speechwriter for over a decade. And it was a deeply personal speech. But what he did is, you know, he talked about, I think, the two most important points of the speech. He talked about Reverend Wright as someone who's not just defined by those clips, that this is someone who's a Marine, this is someone who's done wonderful things in his community, and someone who said these things that are very offensive to me and other people. But he said, I can no more disown Reverend Wright than I can disown my white grandmother, a woman who loved me, who raised me, but also said racist things that made me cringe. And what he's doing there is, I think he's saying to Americans, actually, it's weirdly an anti-cancel culture speech before there was such a thing, but he's saying, you know, look in our own families and communities. Like, none of us is perfect. And in fact, if we only choose to see the bad in each other, we can never come together to actually make progress in this country. And then he pulls back the lens and he talks about the Black experience of structural inequality, you know, the education gap, the housing gap, the income gap. But then he talks about the white working class. And I think these lines really struck me today. You know, he said, these are people that don't feel particularly privileged by their race. Their jobs have been shipped overseas. Their concerns about crime are dismissed as racism. He's really empathizing with people who would later become, I think, Trump voters. And the reason this kind of connects to the last two questions is that then Obama's making an argument that, hey, look, when we focus on these differences and we allow people to divide us by race or ethnicity, that's why we can't get affordable healthcare. That's why we can't build a coalition to kind of overcome special interests that stand in the way of progress. So he gets to the policy. He gets to the what at the end of the speech. He's running to make healthcare affordable. He's running to end the war in Iraq. He's running for a number of issues. But just as Roosevelt gave people a sense of a higher purpose, Obama gave people a vision of, hey, what would it be like if we weren't divided by things like race, but in fact chose to see the good in one another, or chose to empathize with one another, or chose to understand the fear that might lead somebody to say something that is offensive to you. And again, I think that the best politicians, and again, I'd say Reagan did this too, are able to give people a sense of a bigger national identity that is shared, and a bigger cause that leads into their agenda, instead of having an agenda that they're just trying to sell to people.
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2: Yeah. I want to go back to the Four Freedoms speech for a second, though, because there's just reading that there was so much that stood out to me as being almost impossible to imagine being today. Both the focus of the speech, I mean, we see addresses to Congress that cover 7 different departments and 10 different initiatives, but also the honesty. Like, there were parts of that speech where, you know, FDR said, well, I'm here to tell you we're failing in this part of defense production, or we're not meeting the goals that I had. Like, what was that? Just, had he built up the trust? Was it the time, the medium? Like, how was he able to level set in that way?
0: I'm so glad you saw that. And I think it's a great lesson for today, because first of all, it's not unique to that speech. Like, I spent, again, a lot of chapters just telling Roosevelt's story, and the trust he had from Americans is that he leveled with them, you know? So at the height of the Depression, his whole point was like, hey, this is not going well. You know, like, let me explain to you just how bad things are. There's not money in the banks, you know? And so he'd already built up a certain trust. This is a guy who will tell you the truth, and he'll explain it to you in language you can understand. That's the kind of fireside chat that he developed using radio, which was a kind of intimate form of communication. But you get to the Four Freedoms speech, and again, he is there to ask people to write a blank check of support for Britain. And again, like, pretty much making clear, like, we're going to get involved in this war and we have to, which was not popular with Americans. I mean, a few months before, that would have been, I don't know what the polls would have been, but it would certainly not have been a majority position. And what I was so struck by in reading that speech is it's a State of the Union address. And first of all, I mean, I was self-critical. I'm one of probably few human beings. Maybe it's just not a good thing. Maybe it's about my own lack of advancement, but I worked on 8 of them, 8 State of the Union. And every one you tried to find a different way to say, and the State of the Union is strong. And, you know, everybody's got to applaud. FDR is like, it's not going well, people. The State of the Union is not good right now. Like, the fascists are winning. We're behind in preparing for this war. The isolationists have kind of tied our hands. He tell you there are German spies here. Like, he paints a pretty grim picture. And then you're right. Like, when he gets to his defense program, which is kind of the meat of the speech, he's like, I got some bad news. We're kind of behind on building ships, you know, or like, I don't have the exact language in front of me, but we're, you know, we're doing okay on this. And because I think he's so honest with people, they're like, well, this guy's telling the truth. And so then when he makes the argument for what he thinks needs to happen, I think he has more credibility. And then when he gives everything of this lift of the Four Freedoms, it's like, that's what we're shooting for. You know, like, we're here right now. We're not where we need to be. But because we stand for these things in the world, in this country and around the world, we're going to get our act together here. And everybody's going to do their part, whether you're working on a bomber assembly line or whether you're a taxpayer is just going to be kind of financing Britain's capacity to survive the Nazi onslaught, or whether you're someone who's going to end up probably being drafted and serving. And I think that if you bring it to today, we've lost that art of truth telling in political speech. You know, like, people want to put the most positive spin on things, or politicians constantly want to tell you the best version of what they're doing. Or, I mean, Trump is the prices are down, you know, like, he'll literally say.
2: I was almost trying to imagine, like, the Fox News story on FDR speech would be like, president admits.
0: Yeah, president admits, you know. And that's actually the thing. It's not just on the politicians. I think it's on the rest of us. Like, we should reward truth telling, and we don't. I mean, I actually think more politicians would do it if they weren't so afraid to do it.
2: Yeah. You know, you as you mentioned, you spent years as a White House speechwriter. The FDR chapter on Four Freedoms is the first time we hear about that as a profession, him meeting with a team of speechwriters. What is the history kind of behind that and having, you know, speechwriters working with electeds, with presidents in this way?
0: That's a great question. So it was interesting going back and, like, again, picking these speeches, like, before the 20th century, presidents were not really the leading orators in this country. There were exceptions, Lincoln chief among them, but Lincoln would write his speeches. I mean, he wrote the Gettysburg Address. He wrote the second inaugural address. You know, and actually, it's not that surprising because, you know, there's no audio. There's no recorded audio. There's no, obviously, video. And so a speech is something you kind of give to some people in a room and it's reprinted. And actually, the great speakers of the 19th century were people like Frederick Douglass or Anna Dickinson, who I have in the book, who are these people who just travel around the country getting speeches. Like that was their job. And they give hundreds and hundreds of speeches a year. And they were kind of almost performers. Like that's not what presidents were. And so there were no White House speechwriters. You get help sometimes from people in your cabinet, you know, like Lincoln on his first inaugural address had some help writing the speech from William Seward, his Secretary of State, you know, but the idea that you have a department of the White House that is helping you figure out what to say didn't exist. The first White House speechwriter was in the Harding administration, so after World War I, and it was a guy named Judson Welliver, and I actually know that just because it's such a great name, Judson Welliver. But actually, even then, it was, you know, not coincidentally, by the way, this is the time when radio has been invented. And one of the things I really kind of learned in writing the book is how much technology has shaped how people speak, because I think once presidents are like, oh, wait a second, like what I say is going to be beamed into households across the country, I better take this more seriously, essentially. And so you start to have this role of White House speechwriter. But then FDR is the first one who truly kind of professionalized it. And he had, at any given time, multiple speechwriters, which has obviously been the case ever since. But he even did things really interesting, like for the Four Freedoms speech. One of the speechwriters on that speech was a guy named Robert Sherwood, who was a Pulitzer Prize-winning playwright. I mean, he was like a hugely accomplished writer. And Roosevelt essentially drafted him in 1940 during his reelection campaign because he knew Sherwood was deeply anti-fascist, and he kind of appealed to his, not just his patriotism, but his desire to help Roosevelt stand up to Hitler, you know? And so suddenly you have not just a professionalization, but an idea that these words, like a president speaks, really matter. And then you get television. And so the words matter even more because that is performance. Like in radio is, I need to explain things very clearly. I need to make arguments. I need to maybe have a big vision like the Four Freedoms. But by the time you get to John F. Kennedy and people are watching these speeches, well, that's when you get Ted Sorensen, probably the most famous White House speechwriter, you know, ask not what your country can do for you, ask what you can do for your country. Like there's an understanding that when the president speaks, the spectacle will matter. Like what will people see? Like how will the crowd react? How charismatic is the speech going to appear? And that becomes, in many ways, this kind of golden age of presidential speaking. And it's no coincidence that the most presidential speeches, the majority of the presidential speeches I have, are from this era from like Kennedy through Obama, when it's television and people are watching these speeches and there's a performance to them. Then the internet comes along. And interestingly, the internet and social media has kind of destroyed the art of this, because now nobody watches a whole speech. They watch bits and pieces and clips that are kind of algorithmically delivered to you to kind of trigger you. And Trump is perfect for this, because he can give a 1 hour incoherent, in some ways, rant. And yet it's tremendously effective because most people are consuming on social media. And so his supporters are getting clips delivered that they love because they're funny, or they pick on people they don't like, or they just say things in a very visceral way, or he's angering his opponents. And so actually we're living through a time of regression in terms of how presidents and politicians speak. I do argue that that's part of what's gone wrong in our politics. Part of the reason that Americans feel like what is going on is that there's nobody telling them what's going on. Speeches used to be the way that presidents told us what was happening. Like my earliest memories of politics are like Ronald Reagan, again, not my brand of politics, but you know, if something happened, the Challenger exploded, like, well, he'd tell you what happened in a very beautiful way. And, or, you know, if he was making it a case for his policies, he did it remarkably well. You know, we've lost that. And I think that's part of the reason why people feel like there's no compass.
2: Yeah. I mean, even when you think about traditions like the State of the Union, it's almost now devolved into like micro performances where it's Pelosi ripping up the speech or Biden having a 10-second exchange with a heckler. How does that change the job of someone like yourself, you know, devoted to kind of the long form speech writing and the longer form telling of stories? Or does it need to adapt?
0: So it's such a great question. Every year, to take you behind the curtain a little bit, Obama would say, like, I don't want to give the traditional State of the Union. Like, I wanted to just get up there and tell a story. Like, I wanted to be short. I wanted to be an argument. Because the best Obama speeches, of which there are many, and I didn't work on all of them, were stories. It was him, you know, again, like, there was a formula to the good ones. It was like, how did we get here? Where are we? What does it all mean? Where might we go? And then he tells you where to go. The State of the Union, even under Obama, those were not our best speeches. I mean, some, we try to have like a good ending and we'd have some theme, you know, so we try to make it a story. But you're right. Even under Obama, who I think is the best presidential speaker easily of the 21st century, it started to become, you know, we're going to have someone up at the box. You know, we're all going to say, look at John Doe, you know, the hero who 3 weeks ago saved a woman from being hit by a train. You know, I don't want to pick on anyone, but like it was these kind of made for TV moments. And yeah, and then people would heckle him and that would be a moment. And everybody's counting how many times people stand up and applaud. And did the Republicans applaud or just the Democrats? And there was a kind of dumbing down, frankly, of how people, I mean, if you compare it to like that Four Freedom speech, you know, it's an incredibly dramatic moment where FDR tells America what it needs to do. I think we, look, I'm not a Luddite. I know we're never going to go back to like FDR, but I do think people are getting a little tired of the kind of cheap theatrics and put downs or applause lines or focus group lines, right? Like bottom up, middle out. Like people can smell inauthenticity. And I think that like, the politicians I see starting to connect on the Democratic side, like a John Ossoff or James Tallarico, or, you know, are people that are telling stories again and giving people a sense of their motivation. So my hope is actually there's a kind of counter programming to this era we've been through that is emerging.
2: Yeah, I'm going to get to some audience questions. I did want to ask you if there's any folks in today's landscape that kind of stand out, specifically with the kind of thread you talk about in the book as the ethos of striving and self-improvement, like people who are tapping into that in their speeches and storytelling. You mentioned Tallarico, Ossoff.
0: Yes, there are. Yeah, I'll give you three examples that I've been thinking about, you know, who are conspicuously younger Democrats. But so I mentioned Ossoff, and some of these clips have gone viral. But Ossoff is clearly someone who cares, like pays attention to like his speeches. And what he's doing that's working is he's telling a story about what is happening in the country that ties things together. I think the Democratic Party's been stuck for the last decade where it's like, do we talk about democracy issues, you know, things that Trump is doing that threaten democracy, or do we talk about, you know, kitchen table issues as if, you know, these are separate things we have to choose between, like healthcare or authoritarianism or something. And what Ossoff is doing is he's getting up there and telling one story. He's saying it's about corruption, that there is a small group of people led by Donald Trump that is basically making the system just work for them. And that's why you cannot afford healthcare. That's why the prices are too high. That's why inequality is out of control. That's why we're in a war that Americans don't want to fight. And it seems simple, and it is, but it's actually not easy to do because it ties everything into kind of one story. And if we can solve the corruption and kind of take back the power from this collection of special interests and kind of oligarchs, that will then allow us to have the healthcare that you can afford and to make the changes in our economy that work for working people. And so what's interesting about Ossoff too is I mentioned it's going viral. Even if people don't watch the whole speech, a speech is where you work out your story. And so if you know your story, the story you're telling to voters, all your other things will be better, right? Your clips will be better. Your interviews will be better. Like Obama used to, you know, work on his, through 2007, he was constantly refining his stump speech, the speech he gave every day, such that by 2008, when he'd win these primaries and give these like soaring speeches, well, the reason he could give those is he'd been working on it for a year, you know? Yeah. And I think people forget that even if like not everybody's going to sit there and watch a 30-minute speech, if you nail it in that speech, all your other communication is going to be better. And I think Ossoff has demonstrated that. I think Tallarico, he's good at that, the why leading to the what, right? His faith compels him to care for his neighbor, which compels his politics. Like, you know, he lets people into his sense of motivation. And another person, you know, is AOC, is Alexandria Ocasio-Cortez. And what she has, it's less the oratory, but it's the demeanor. It's the She has, I think, what I would describe as a fearlessness and a joy in how she speaks when she's at these big rallies with, say, Bernie Sanders going around the country. The fearlessness is important because people can see they're throwing everything at her. Pretty powerful people are, and she's not afraid. And she's got a smile on her face.
2: Yeah.
0: Her politics looks fun. It's like, and this is something, Democratic politics has been kind of grim and angry the last 10 years. Like the 08 Obama campaign was a lot of fun. And guess what? People wanted to be part of that. They wanted to knock on doors. They wanted to volunteer. And so I think, again, part of speaking is also just what energy you project in. And so I think those three people in different ways, and by the way, different ideological points on the spectrum are working through a way to communicate in this kind of post-social media age that I think can be effective.
2: Yeah. Let's get to some audience questions. Someone asked, during your time in the White House, what was the best part of your job? What was the most challenging part of your job?
0: I don't want to say it's the worst part of the job, but it was the hardest part of the job was that you were kind of constantly engaging with really difficult and sometimes tragic events. And sometimes tragic events that like were beyond your control. You know, we couldn't stop a civil war on the other side of the world, or we obviously couldn't stop gun violence in this country despite really trying hard. And the best part of it were two things. I mean, one was in terms of the function of the job. I loved traveling around the world with President Obama and helping him kind of tell a story about America that people around the world respected and looked up to. When there were those moments where I think Obama was able to break through the smallness of politics, you know, I think about, you know, when he sang Amazing Grace in 2015 after the shooting at a black church, and there's a tragic moment, but to see the power of the presidency to give people hope or to heal, those moments matter, and we don't really have them anymore.
2: Yeah. This question is on your national security advisor hat. Can you share concerns you may have about the current administration's approach to foreign policy and specifically relationships with longtime ally countries?
0: We don't have enough time for that. Yeah. I just highlight a couple things, though. And one goes out of Roosevelt, right? Like Roosevelt, I'm not saying America's always lived up to it. We've been hypocritical. I think, frankly, any nation is, particularly any superpower. But there was a values proposition, right? World War II was about defending the four freedoms. Now it's like open the strait and ship out the nuclear dust. And that connects to allies, though, because the thing that linked us to our allies was that they believed in similar values, right? They were democracies, whether they were European or Asian, or, you know, potentially partners in Africa and in Latin America. Like the idea of there is such a thing as a free world, like that our relationships are not just transactional. Like with Trump, the relationships are purely transactional. And if you're not giving him what he wants, he doesn't care if you're a democracy. In fact, actually, that leads me to my second point. What's even more alarming is he seems to prefer the non-democratic countries. So it's not just that he kind of mistreats our allies and he doesn't speak about values. It's that he seems to prefer the company of Gulf monarchs or Xi Jinping or Vladimir Putin to the Prime Minister of Canada or the Chancellor of Germany or whoever it may be at the time. And I think that's a radical transformation. Because again, even if we didn't always get it right, now we're just pure transactionalism and we kind of prefer the autocrats to the Democrats. And boy, that's not a place that we want to stay for very long.
2: Yeah. If there was a director's cut of this book, maybe a 16th or 17th speech, any that you left on the cutting room floor that you grappled with as you wrote?
0: Yeah, I mean, there were a bunch. I mean, there's one that I specifically had to leave on the cutting room floor. I actually had a chapter that I wrote on Pat Buchanan's 1992 speech to the Republican National Convention, which is known as the Culture War speech, which is a remarkable document because, you know, Buchanan ran for president in 92, promising to build a wall on an America First platform, railing against free trade and supporting tariffs. And it's very useful because there's this idea that Trump came out of nowhere. I think Buchanan points out that he didn't. I was not given permission to use that speech by Pat Buchanan, which you need for copyright purposes if it's within the last 80 years. But then I think for this crowd too, Commonwealth Club, like if there's a speech that I love that I couldn't use just because I already had King and Dolores Huerta from the 60s, I love Robert F. Kennedy's Day of Affirmation address in South Africa, which is shorthanded as the Ripples of Hope speech. If you know it, you probably know it because of the line that he has about sending out ripples of hope. But if you can go back and read that speech, it's actually the kind of most moral case I've heard for America's role in the world. You know, that essentially he's framing, it's not just the kind of cliche version of we're for freedom and democracy. It's a grittier and yet beautiful invocation of the fact that there's a kind of moral purpose that America needs to embrace. And he's delivering this speech at the same time that he's kind of turning against the war in Vietnam, and he's delivering in South Africa, kind of implicitly aligning with the aspirations of Black South Africans. And so there's a radicalism. It's not just using the values language to justify whatever war we're in, which is, you know, unfortunately what a lot of American presidents have done. So that's another one that in the director's cut, I would have loved to have been able to write about.
2: We have some audience questions for aspiring speech writers. What lessons have you learned throughout your career that you would impart to folks who are interested in pursuing this as a career? And can you talk about any other speech writers that you admire or might recommend for others to check out?
0: Well, first of all, I think if you're a speech writer, you always have to remind you're writing for the person who's speaking, not yourself. You know, like, so I had to spend a lot of time trying to get inside Barack Obama's head and his voice. Your job is to help that person say what they want to say. And then in terms of what makes a speech good, I think the most important quality is authenticity. That, and I often say this to people, that the person delivering the speech should be the only person on earth who can deliver it. And that's why, again, in this book, I spend so much time in each chapter with the life story of the person, because I want to know, like, where did these words come from? Because that's what makes them powerful. I also think that, and this is something I really, you know, encountered in writing the book, the most effective speeches also kind of tap into the power of movements. You know, Obama very self-consciously spoke in the language of the civil rights movement. And people could kind of feel that intuitively, and it kind of gave his words more power. In the same way, frankly, that Trump built a movement, and his words reflect that, although it's very much his own movement. The last thing I'd say is that in this day and age, this is kind of a new piece of advice, but it connects to the authenticity point. I think with artificial intelligence and this sea of slop that we consume every day, the personal voice is more important than ever. I think people really want to feel like they know the person speaking to them. Like, who are they? Like, and again, it ties to authenticity, but I'd be sharing more. Share vulnerability. Be vulnerable. Like, and this is kind of counter-programming Trump. Trump, there's no vulnerability. I actually think people are ready to hear someone wrestle with their doubts or share their own evolution, how they changed their mind, things they might have been wrong about in the past. I think that we may be entering a new phase coming out of Trump where, because oftentimes the best communication is totally counter to the previous person's, you know? And I think that if I was a speechwriter on a presidential campaign a year from now, I'd be looking at ways to work that in.
2: We're going to have to leave our conversation there. Ben Rhodes, thank you so much for your time this evening.
0: Thanks. It was great, Guy. I really enjoyed talking to you. Great questions.
2: Thank you so much. Well, our thanks again to Ben Rhodes. He is the author of All We Say, The Battle for American Identity, A History in 15 Speeches. We encourage everyone to pick up a copy of Ben's new book at your local bookstore. I'm Guy Marzorati. Thank you so much for joining us this evening, and take care.
1: 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I'm Gloria Duffy, co-president and co-CEO of the club. Today you heard law professor Ben Rhodes in conversation with Guy Marzorati. Rhodes is the author of All We Say, The Battle for American Identity, A History in 15 Speeches. 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
1: Good afternoon. The time is 2 o'clock. Welcome to Vox Pop for this Wednesday, July 29th. I'm Josh Landis. 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
2: Live from NPR News, I'm Lakshmi Singh. President Trump is doubling down on his threats against Iran after the Islamic Republic targeted a U.S. military base in Jordan. Yesterday, Trump met with Israeli Prime Minister Benjamin Netanyahu at the White House. We have more from NPR's Deepa Shivaram.
3: U.S. Central Command says all missiles launched from Iran were intercepted Tuesday evening and that U.S. forces remain vigilant. Later, U.S. and Saudi Arabian forces hit Iran-backed sites in Iraq. Trump, speaking to Fox News earlier, lobbed profane threats against Iran, saying the U.S. would hit Iran hard. He said that Iran would, quote, get a beating. Just days ago, there was a pause in fighting, and Trump declared there were friendly negotiations going on with Iran, which Iran denied. It's another example of the president saying there are efforts to wind down the war before ramping up attacks again. Deepa Shivaram, NPR News, the White House.
2: The Federal Reserve held its benchmark interest rates steady today, but left the door open to raising rates in the future if inflation remains elevated. This was the second rate-setting meeting led by Kevin Warsh, who took over as chairman of the central bank in May. Warsh told lawmakers this month that he and his colleagues are determined to restore price stability after 5 years of uncomfortably high inflation. Democrats may be focusing on the wrong issues as they try to understand their losses in the 2024 election. A new report shared exclusively with NPR says the party still has not fully reckoned with why working-class voters moved away. Here's NPR's Tamara Keith.
4: The report, called the Left's Coalition Crisis, finds there are huge gaps between the priorities of the party's college-educated liberal base and the working-class voters it needs to win over. There's a significant disconnect on issues from abortion and climate change to resisting authoritarianism, says Joan Williams, one of the authors.
5: We need progressive economics. That's what the polling says. That's what the political science says. And we need to get a lot savvier about cultural issues.
4: It doesn't mean abandoning progressive values, she says, but understanding and respecting those of the working class. Tamara Keith, NPR News.
2: Less than 2 weeks after the North America World Cup final drew more than a billion viewers around the globe, FIFA plans to sell private investors minority stakes in the commercial rights to soccer's, or depending on where you live, football's biggest tournament. NPR's Lauren Frey reports from London. FIFA's catching a lot of heat for it.
6: European soccer's governing body UEFA issued a statement accusing FIFA of, quote, attempting to sell the soul of football. And Britain's new prime minister, Andy Burnham, is joining the criticism. Without mentioning FIFA, he posted on social media that the World Cup is not a product and that football does not belong to investors. It belongs to the people who fill the stands, he wrote, and shouldn't be sold out.
2: This is NPR.
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9: This is a WAMC regional news update. I'm Mariam Ahmed. The Rensselaer County executive says he will ignore an order from New York Attorney General Letitia James to terminate his county's agreement with Immigration and Customs Enforcement. WAMC's Grant Ashley has more.
10: Rensselaer County has had a 287G agreement with Immigration and Customs Enforcement since 2018. That agreement allows sheriff's deputies to identify immigrants booked into the Rensselaer County Jail and initiate immigration proceedings against them on behalf of ICE. In a Facebook video, Rensselaer County Executive Steve McLaughlin, a Republican, said the agreement allows the county to keep residents safe.
11: We do that to make sure they're not Tren de Aragua or MS-13 or any other vicious, violent gang intent on doing your family harm. That's why we aren't going to stop. This is a line in the sand for us. We will not yield.
10: McLaughlin's announcement comes days after James and New York Governor Kathy Hochul sent letters to Rensselaer County and 11 other law enforcement agencies ordering them to comply with a new state law that bans 287G agreements. State Democrats have argued that the agreements divert resources away from local crimes and to civil immigration enforcement. Law enforcement agencies have until August 25th to cancel their 287G agreements under the new state law. For WAMC, I'm Grant Ashley.
9: Heavy rain is impacting communities throughout the region, including Saratoga Springs, where the downpour is putting a damper on the city's historic horse racing season. WAMC's Aaron Shella-Levine has more.
12: Wednesday's live racing program at Saratoga Racecourse has been canceled due to the torrential rain hitting the region. The National Weather Service has placed the Capital Region under a flood watch through 9 p.m. Today's featured race will be run on Sunday, and races are currently set to resume Thursday with a normal schedule. The cancellation comes as the Horse Racing Integrity and Safety Authority and New York Racing Association tout decreased horse fatalities, crediting new safety measures that, among other things, better evaluate track surface conditions. The 2026 meet at Saratoga Racecourse is the longest on record, reaching 51 days of races at the historic venue. Races run through Labor Day. For WAMC, I'm Aaron Shella-Levine.
9: An estimated 3 to 6 inches of rain has triggered flooding, road closures, and emergency response operations across the Catskills. Many small businesses in the region are closing for the day. Among them is the Catskill Art Space on Main Street in Livingston Manor. Executive Director Sally Wright says their basement has flooded, leaving the space with extensive damage.
13: We have some electrical and mechanical infrastructure in place there, and that will need really extensive cleaning and repairs. But in the scheme of things, we've fared okay.
9: On Wall Street, at last check, the Dow Jones is down 776 points to 51,970. The S&P 500 is down 47 points to 7,381. And the NASDAQ is down 148 points to 24,728. In the forecast today, showers and thunderstorms, highs in the lower 70s. Showers likely tonight with a chance of thunderstorms, lows around 60. And showers likely tomorrow, highs in the mid-70s. At last report, in Kent, Connecticut, it is cloudy, 69 degrees. In Pittsfield, Massachusetts, rainy, 67. In Bennington, Vermont, rainy, 68. And in Albany, rainy, 69. For WAMC News, I'm Mariam Ahmed.
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1: Hello again. Welcome back to Vox Pop, WAMC's live afternoon call-in talk show. I'm Ray Graff. Here to answer your computer and tech questions today is none other than Tony Yang. Tony began Gig Computers in 1996, 30 years ago, but he still looks youthful-ish. He was studying computer science at SUNY Albany at the time. His company sort of began as a hobby in college, and then it bloomed into one of the largest PC retailers in the region. Tony manages networks for numerous companies and organizations, including this one. 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Before we begin, I want to thank Josh Landes and I want to thank Aaron Shello Levine for the bang-up job they did while I was away on vacation. So thanks, gentlemen. Good job. You'll be replacing me soon enough. Tony Yang is here. Tony, how you doing?
14: I'm great, Ray. Thank you for inviting me back. It's good to be back.
1: A busy night and troubleshooting. You know, that's the problem. When you're the head of the company and you got something to fix, who gets the 3 a.m. call? Tony Yang.
14: Right. You know, I don't get to do a lot of tech work these days.
1: Yeah.
14: Not as much as I used to. So when I do get these opportunities, this is why I got into the business. And I love sitting there at 4 in the morning.
1: You do not love the 3 a.m. call. Come on.
14: You know, I was up working until 4 a.m. in the morning troubleshooting something. And I tell you, it reminded me of why I got into the business.
1: Really?
14: And I loved every second of it. It was stressful.
1: Yeah.
14: But good stress.
1: What'd your wife think about it?
14: She knows better to leave me alone. She knows we've got a big project going on. She's like, all right, I'm not going to bother him.
1: The number here is 800-348-2551 if you have a computer question for Tony Yang. Or you can email voxpop@wamc.org, and we'll get to the emails and the calls in a moment. But just wanted to ask you, we hear the term, we see advertisements for all the broadband providers.
14: Yep.
1: Oh, we have this much bandwidth. You'll get this much more bandwidth. Explain to everyone what bandwidth is and why. Just explain it. I mean,
14: yeah,
1: we used to call it the pipe back in the old days,
14: right?
1: Here at
14: yep.
1: the station. Explain.
14: Yeah, you know, I go, so this is going to make me sound real old, because when I talk to my kids about modems, they're like, what the heck is a modem? Remember those 56K?
1: I remember the 28Ks. In fact,
14: yeah.
1: I think I remember a 14.4K.
14: Yes, going to say.
1: Yes.
14: So bandwidth is a measure of the size of the pipeline coming into your house for internet access.
1: But it's a metaphorical pipeline.
14: It is. Is it metaphorical?
1: You're not getting, if you're getting super wide bandwidth, you're not getting a huge, you know, 10-foot diameter
14: yeah.
1: cable put inside your house.
14: Right, right. I mean, all of this stuff now these days are basically running through fiber.
1: Right.
14: And for spectrum, sometimes it's on coax, but even on coax, I mean, you can get up to almost a gig these days.
1: Yeah.
14: And if you have a 10 gig connection, it's the same line, same media that it goes through. They just fit more data into that one strand of fiber. And fibers can get up to, I mean, many, many hundreds of gigs. And it's the same pair of fiber. So it just depends on how much bandwidth they can fit through that piece of glass.
1: Right.
14: And as far as the usage is concerned, so this is the misleading part, I think, for a lot of people. And when you look at these advertisements, you know, we're gonna give you a
1: one
14: gig of internet.
1: Yeah.
14: So are you actually going to use a gig of internet?
1: I don't know.
14: No, you're not.
1: Honestly, I mean, I have a big family, so we have that, and I don't know.
14: I'll give you a perfect example. Ray, you know that we service a lot of the SUNY school dorms.
1: Yeah.
14: So we provide internet access to all the students living in these dorms.
1: What with their TikToks and everything else. Yeah, yeah.
14: You know, so I'm not going to mention names, but one of the schools, as an example, it's got about just a tap over 3,000 students.
1: Okay.
14: And students are heavy internet users.
1: Big time.
14: There was a survey done many years ago. They rated internet as more important than food and water. So very important. And at the peak of their usage, which is late evening until late at night,
1: yeah,
14: it never peaks with 3,000 plus students, about 15,000 devices.
1: Right.
14: It never peaks over 5-6 gigs.
1: You're kidding me.
14: So that's thousands
1: of
14: students.
1: A lot of people, yeah.
14: So imagine you got 6 people at your house and you got a gig of internet. I mean, it's a lot. And most of the time, it's not getting used. If you're watching a YouTube video or, let's say, Netflix video, high definition, you're streaming at about maybe 14, 15 megs of internet.
1: That's it.
14: At its peak.
1: That's crazy.
14: That's the highest bandwidth streaming. So you don't need a lot of bandwidth. Where it becomes useful is if you're downloading like a huge file, if you're downloading 2 or 3 gigs of data, then you can see that bandwidth really picking up. But most people don't. You're watching internet, You know, you're browsing the web. You're watching some YouTube videos. It's maybe 10, 20, 30 megs. That's it.
1: Now, and we can't give pricing. We can't disparage any particular company or other.
14: Right.
1: But is, in your mind, the rise in cost when they say, okay, you'll get this much or you'll go up to a gig and it gets quite a bit more expensive, is that rise in cost justified?
14: I think that 99% of the time you don't need it and it's not justifiable. If you get a 50 meg connection, you probably wouldn't notice the difference between the 50 meg connection and a gig connection 95-96% of the time that you're using the internet.
1: The problem is those of us old enough to remember the 14.4 modems are like, oh yeah, give me 10 gigs. I just need it really badly. All right, this email came in from, looks like, John. It's a little long, but we have time here. The number is 800-348-2551. If you're on hold, hang in there. If you write us, it's voxpop@wamc.org. Okay, just making sure there's no swearing in this. John writes, help me not murder my iPhone. I'm so angry at my iPhone. I have a iPhone 12 mini, about 4 to 5 years old. Its storage is full. It's been full for a year and a half at least. I know all the steps I can take to try to maximize storage, moving photos off, clearing caches, but I refuse to use iCloud because that's just another way for the company to get its hooks in me, and I don't want my children's photos online. The most frustrating part is that two items are taking up over a third of my storage. These items are iOS and system metadata or system data. Is this another scam where they pack my phone so full of garbage system material they use up all my space? Is there anything I can do to reclaim that third of my memory? I also don't want a new phone since all the new ones are the size of a flat screen TV. Help, all caps, and that's from John.
14: Yeah. Hey, John, listen, I feel your pain. Ray, you may remember this because, you know, we go back a long time here in IT world. They had these phones where you could put in an SSD card, the microchips.
1: Oh, yeah.
14: You could put one of those chips in there, little SD card, increase your total storage space. Have you noticed? That's all gone now.
1: Oh, yeah, you don't see
14: that.
1: Nobody
14: does that.
1: That's 20 years ago, right?
14: Yeah, that's
1: 15 years ago?
14: That's because you can buy that little chip for $50.
1: Yeah.
14: It'll give you another terabyte of storage.
1: Right.
14: But if you buy the phone that has a larger capacity, it's double the price.
1: Oh, yes, it is.
14: So, John, you're suffering from economic woes, I guess. The iOS, just so I'll explain the two large storages that you mentioned. iOS is the operating system that runs your phone, so you can't do without that. That's got to stay. The data, the phone
1: system data.
14: That you could delete some of the stuff, but it's really, I imagine it's the essential day-to-day things that you need. Cookies, you know, different programs that you might have on your phone. Not a whole lot you can do. So clean out as much as you can.
1: I mean, text threads, things like that. Well, there are a lot of images and this
14: pictures,
1: and that. Yeah.
14: You know, some of these pictures are 10, 20 megs a piece.
1: Yep.
14: So it doesn't take a lot to run out of space. And that's how Apple earns their money.
1: Can't you download if you have the 12 need a lightning adapter and you can download it onto your computer, right?
14: Yep, you can use software to download all your pictures and get that off your phone.
1: Yeah.
14: iCloud is a form of that online, but if you don't want to use that, then local download is the best way to go.
1: Our guest is Tony Yang. It's Computers and Tech Today, 800-348-2551. Email is voxpop@wamc.org. The iOS.
14: Yeah.
1: Are there remnants of the old iOS that can be deleted? Or does the new iOS, when you update, does it automatically wipe out the old one?
14: That's a great point, actually. It normally does a good job at cleaning out whatever the temp directories or temp files that it's using.
1: Yeah.
14: Sometimes it gets stuck and it doesn't do it. So it's something to look into. For most people, you don't need to because the software is pretty good at cleaning up after it's done upgrading.
1: I imagine you probably don't want to mess around with that too much if you don't know what you're doing.
14: No, iOS is one of those particular, you know, it's a finicky iOS OS if you want to mess around with it. I probably wouldn't recommend it.
1: Okay, fair enough. Yeah. Tony Yang's our guest. It's Computers Today, 800-348-2551. We'll take a break. Oh, little Coltrane, Giant Steps. 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

0: I believe Coltrane could play the saxophone pretty well. There he is, Giant Steps. 800-348-2551 is the number. Tony Yang's the guest here on Vox Pop. It's Computers at Tech. Feel free to complain about your computers. It's fun to hear people complain. That's what my family says. Craig in Clifton Park. Craig, you're on.
1: Hello. Hi, Tony. Hi, Ray.
0: Hey.
2: Hey, Craig.
1: Hey, I've got two security questions. So I've got a PC with Windows 11. And when I go to recycle this PC, I want to be able to completely delete all the data off the hard drive. I used to use a third-party software called Eraser for this, which would write over the hard drive multiple times so you know it couldn't be even forensically read. Mm-hmm. Do you have any ideas on that? What would be the best third-party software or Windows tool to delete stuff?
2: Yeah. Craig, so a lot of times the PCs themselves, if you go into the BIOS, it's got a what's called a low-level format. That's essentially what you want to do. You want to low-level format it where it's actually going into to the drive physically and wiping out the ones and zeros and replacing it with just blank copies of it. So there's no actual data to be recovered. The danger of just doing a regular format is it kind of puts a blanket over it, but underneath it is all of your data. So what you want to do is you want to uncover, right? You want to unveil that, take the cover off, and then format everything underneath it. So any software that does low-level
1: formats. I would only do that if I'm completely done with the computer, though, right? That's going to wipe everything.
2: Oh, yes. Yep, because once you do that, there's no chance of recovering. Even the best of the best out there can't do it.
1: And how would I get that? Windows tools, or I'd have to go into DOS mode, or...
2: Your computer BIOS, normally if you own like a Dell computer, which a lot of people do these days, Lenovo. Okay. Same, kind of the same idea. When it first boots up, before it even starts loading Windows, there's usually a menu. Sometimes you've got to hit the escape key. It will give you a prompt that says, hey, press F1, press F2, or press F10 to get into the BIOS. And then once you get in there, browse through the menus. Normally, there's almost always something in there that can do the low-level formatting to secure your data that's already on there. So not a huge deal. You shouldn't have to pay for anything. But if you do need to pay for, you know, if you do need to get a piece of software externally, lots of software out there like Eraser that you talked about that would do the low-level formatting. And that's really all you need.
1: So just do an internet search and look for third-party stuff.
2: Yep. Check out the BIOS first because it's built into your computer. Easiest thing to do.
1: Okay.
0: All right, Craig. Thanks a lot. Yeah, you know, you see most of the antivirus or security suites will offer something that they might call secure shredding or things like that. What actually happens? I assume a good forensic computer guy in Langley could put everything back together.
2: I mean, it is awfully tough because what you're doing, you picture these ones and zeros store on the disk platter.
0: Right.
2: There are these platters on a disk. SSDs look a little different, but it's the same idea. It's these ones and zeros. If they're there and you just do a regular quick format, it puts a blanket over it and hides it, but the data is there. But if you actually low-level format it, it goes over these ones and zeros that are already there and wipes them out, puts a fresh set of zeros and ones on it so that you can't – disks do not contain multiple copies on the same physical sector of your hard drive. It can only contain one layer.
0: Okay. And I heard, you know, years ago there was some politician or other who was accused of using bleach bit on servers. What is that? What's the bleach bit? Same thing?
2: Not sure what that is.
0: Okay.
2: It goes back several years, man. but it's probably the same idea.
0: Let me ask you a question, Tony Yang. You've been in the business now about 30 years. Are you, going back to 1996, are you amazed at how far technology that can be in the hands of consumers, everyday folks, has advanced?
2: Oh, my God. I mean, I can't imagine where things are going to be 5 years from now, 10 years from now. You think the changes have been of your hard drive. It can only contain one layer.
0: Okay. And I heard, you know, years ago there was some politician or other who was accused of using bleach bit on servers. What is that? What's the bleach bit? Same thing?
2: Not sure what that is.
0: Okay.
2: You stump me all the time.
0: It goes back several years, man.
2: But it's probably the same idea.
0: Let me ask you a question, Tony Yang. You've been in the business now about

0: It's just, it's, I can't imagine where things are going to be 5 years from now, 10 years from now. It's, you think the changes have been so dramatic. It's changing quicker these days than it was 20, 30 years ago. I mean, it's just,
1: it's terrifying, man.
0: Picture. It is terrifying in some ways.
1: And, you know, there are those philosophers slash technologists who say we're all living. Our reality is just an AI simulation.
0: Yeah, that's what it is. We're going to wake up one day.
1: You really?
0: Know, Elon Musk is trying to wake us up. He thinks we're in a simulation.
1: Well, if it's a simulation, if you're up there and you're running it, can you put some money in my bank account?
0: There you
1: it's
0: go.
1: All fake anyway.
0: Yeah.
1: Let's go to Joan in the Berkshires. Joan, you're on.
2: Hi. I'm calling about the Apple Watch. I love the Apple Watch. Unfortunately, I get a lot of alerts and ads directly to my phone, to my watch, and I don't want to, it uses up the battery, and I don't want to get them. I don't appreciate the mass distribution of ads and stuff that go to the watch. And also, I listen to Audible books on my iPhone, and it correspondingly runs on my watch. And it uses the battery. So I don't want to have the iPhone linked to the watch at the same time. I don't need it.
0: Yep. So, there
2: so
0: is.
2: The first question has to do with the alerts and the ads that go directly to the watch. And the other thing is the Audible books that automatically.
1: Tony, do you have one of those watches? I do not have. I have an Apple phone, but I don't have one of those watches. Is it a setting on the phone?
0: It is setting on a phone for sure. My wife has one. My kids have one.
1: Really? Are they cool?
0: All my friends have them. You know, I'm an Android guy, so I use the Samsung.
1: Do they have a watch too?
0: There is a Samsung Galaxy Watch. I don't use it.
1: Yeah.
0: You know, Joan, you are not wanting to think that everybody else buys watches for. They want it synced so that you can look at your watch. It's cool. Everything is on there.
1: Yeah.
0: But there is a way to turn that off. I don't have the exact steps on there, but you can Google it. It's the instructions.
1: So you can turn it. It can be done.
0: It can be done. And you can actually selectively choose what to sync and what not to sync.
1: Interesting.
0: Yep. So it you can do it.
2: Great.
0: If you have trouble finding out, shoot our company an email and then I'll follow up with some instructions for you.
1: Okay. And that is, you know, he's not soliciting business, to be clear. He's just going to give you a hand. Joan, do you like your iWatch? Your Apple
2: Watch?
1: Oh
2: my gosh. You can't imagine how wonderful it is. When I go to a cash register, I have my credit card on the watch. I just have to put it on the reader.
1: What if somebody steals your watch, though? You know, then if somebody, you know what I mean?
2: They need the code to get into it.
1: Good for you, Joan. Well,
2: it's fantastic.
0: You know, that watch, it also can monitor your heartbeat.
1: Yeah.
0: Your sleep rhythm. I mean, it's fantastic.
1: I don't want it to monitor my heartbeat. Right. Hey. Either my watch has stopped or I'm having a heart attack. Joan, thanks a lot for the call. Let's go to Jerry in Clifton Park. Jerry, you're on.
3: Hello.
1: Hello.
3: Right now, I have all my emails going to junk instead of going to my Outlook regular mail.
1: Okay, and you don't like that?
3: I do not like that.
1: All right,
3: no,
1: so
3: I have to change.
1: Everything you receive is going to junk?
3: Yes.
1: Wow, that's got to be a setting in Outlook you can change, right?
0: Yeah, that's weird. I mean, the Outlook, the newest version of Outlook, does a pretty good job at putting things in a junk folder. For you to receive everything in the junk folder, it's definitely a setting issue.
1: So,
0: and there are levels of let's just say quote unquote junkiness that you can set in Outlook to specify what level of I guess selectiveness that it uses. But I'm sure that's a setting on your Outlook. So you might want to maybe set Outlook back to factory defaults setting wise.
1: Well, if he does that, will he lose all his email?
0: Good point. Normally, if you just reset the customized settings on Outlook, it doesn't erase what's already there. But be a good idea to just export that to a PSD file. That way, you have it saved.
1: Okay.
0: And if you're on Microsoft 365, one of these other large services out there, they keep a copy of that on the cloud, so you don't have to back it up locally.
1: Now, Jerry, do you know what a PSD file is?
3: PSD, no.

0: Okay, so explain, it's PST, right?
1: PST.
0: Explain quickly what that means, Tony.
1: So a PST file is basically an archive of your entire mailbox. It will archive your junk folder, inbox, any other folders that you might have created. It will include your calendar, basically the entire mailbox that you got. It will put it into a single file so you can move it around, export it, import it, move it to another computer. It's just a way to transport Outlook files.
2: Okay. So, Jerry, are you a novice or are you somewhat savvy with the computers?
3: I'm going to consider myself a novice.
2: Okay, so what's a good first novice step that Jerry can take that won't screw up everything?
1: Do a backup, just in case.
2: Do a backup.
1: On the Outlook menu, you know, if you go into the file menu on your Outlook, which is the first part of the menu, there is a function on there that says export.
2: Okay.
1: And you go in there, select the entire mailbox, and have it export to a file before you do anything else.
2: But can you export from the junk folder? Do you have to put everything back manually in the inbox?
1: Yep. So you can't go in there and select the subfolders within it. The main folder is your entire mailbox.
2: Okay.
1: And you can select the subfolders within it. Given that Jerry's getting all of his email in the junk mailbox, probably be a good idea to just export that as well.
2: Okay.
1: Because these emails individually, they don't take a lot of data.
2: Right.
1: Export the whole thing. That way you're not at risk of losing any legitimate email.
2: Listen, Jerry, this sounds confusing to me. So tread slowly and softly and let us know next time Tony's on how you did. And thanks for the call. 800-348-2551 is the number. It's Tony Yang from Gig Computers Today. You got a computer or tech question for Mr. Yang, give us a shout. Let's go to Maureen in Albany. Hello, Maureen.
4: Hello there. Thank you for taking my call.
2: You got it. And?
4: My problem is whenever I'm doing a video conference, I'm getting a message saying that my internet is unstable and the picture freezes and I lose the audio for, you know, 2-3 seconds. Maybe 5 seconds, and my internet supply company, who shall go unnamed, told me that I'm trying to do it too far away from my Wi-Fi router. So I moved my laptop into the room with my Wi-Fi router, so I'm less than 6 feet away, and I still have the problem, and my internet company is less than helpful. Any other ideas?
2: 6 feet should be very close.
0: Oh, yeah.
2: That
0: yeah.
2: can't be it, then.
0: No,
2: what do you think, Tony?
0: That's not it. I'm not going to ask for the name of the company.
2: No, please don't.
0: Are you on... I'm trying to phrase around this.
4: It is coax cable.
2: It's coax cable.
0: Coax, okay. So... let me ask you this. Whose video conferencing software do you use?
2: Great question.
4: Zoom,
0: yeah. Okay. So Zoom is very reliable. They have plenty of bandwidth. This does definitely sounds like it's a localized issue. I will suggest maybe replacing the wireless router that you have. You can go and get something off the counter. Linksys, Cisco, all these companies have them. Sometimes what you end up with is the wireless router that comes from the cable internet supply company.
2: Right.
0: And they don't always work the best.
4: That is the case here.
0: Yeah, they don't always work. They don't always work the best. And also, if you have an older version, I don't know if you notice, once they give you that modem, it stays with you for life. They don't upgrade it. They don't give you the latest technology.
2: Yeah.
0: So sometimes it helps to just call them and say, hey, replace that modem for me. Maybe that Wi-Fi router that's in there is defective.
2: Well, here's a couple of novice questions here. One, could it be, in fact, the laptop? In other words, could some software, maybe firewall or antivirus, be gumming up the works and making, even though you're getting the error message that your network is failing, maybe it's the computer?
0: It certainly is possible sometimes, I will say. You know, once you have, you kind of troubleshoot the most obvious thing,
2: yeah.
0: which is the bandwidth, the connectivity. On a computer, you know, based on the fact that it will work most of the time and it's just these 2-3 seconds of jitter, as we call it, That typically is a sign that it's the bandwidth and not the computer. Because if it's the computer, then it should be happening all the time.
2: Yeah.
0: It wouldn't be just, you know, doing these 2-3 second laps. So I will say that router is probably where the issue is. And I bet you if you replace that router, it's gonna be much, much better.
2: All right, Maureen, one more follow-up on your behalf. And trust me, you probably couldn't come up with a stupider question than I'm about to ask. But could Maureen unplug that router? There was a time a couple of years back when routers were being attacked by the Russians. And they said the only thing that you can do is unplug it and reset it. Is it possible? Is there any kind of temp memory or anything in that router that can be reset and cleared by just unplugging it for a minute?
0: Yes. On a rare occasion, there could be something that's in the router memory that's causing it. So if you pull the power, just give it about 30 seconds unplugged and then plug it back in, that could work. You know, the other thing I was thinking about, Ray, Maureen, if you got a network, if you got a hardwired jack on your laptop or computer.
2: Great idea.
0: Get a Cat5 cable long enough and plug it in and see if that works better. Typically, that works much, much better than Wi-Fi.
2: And don't most of the Wi-Fi routers have an extra bay
0: to
2: plug in the LAN?
0: Yes, they all usually have 3 or 4 jacks in the back of it. Just make sure you plug it into the LAN port, LAN. Plug it in there with a hard wire and see if that works better.
2: Maureen.
0: That's really going to confirm that it's the Wi-Fi connection.
2: Does that make sense to you, Maureen?
4: Kind of, sort of.
2: Well, there's a, okay, so you know those computer cables. They're LAN cables, Cat5.
0: Network cables.
4: Right.
2: Are they Cat6 now or just
0: Cat6?
2: Okay.
0: Typical.
2: Anyway, there'll be a little port in the back of your router, and you just plug it into that port. You get a cable, and you plug it into your computer, and then you're connected directly.
0: Yep.
2: No Wi-Fi.
4: Okay, I'm looking at the router now. There's 3 Ethernet ports.
0: That's it. One of those.
4: So I just take a cable and plug that in there and plug it. I don't think that my computer has a port, though, for that.
2: Oh, it should. Shouldn't it?
0: Most computers do.
2: Yeah, I think so. Hey, we got to let you go, Maureen.
4: Okay.
2: Good luck and let us know how you did. 800-348-2551. Let's grab one more call. We'll take a break, and then we will answer some emails and then go back to the phones. It's 800-348-2551 or voxpop@wamc.org. Michael's in Troy. Hello there, Michael.
5: Hello, how's it going, gentlemen?
2: Welcome.
0: Hey, Michael.
5: Yeah, hey. So my question is, month after month, we're really trying to figure out the best bang for our buck for cloud storage. And, you know, there's those big three out there. I'm not sure if we can name names, but, you know, the macro software, the Google, and that fruit company who do the,
2: we get your drift.
5: Those big storage things.
2: Right.
5: Yeah. But yeah, I was wondering if it doesn't feel like it's, we got these photos up there and these precious memories, and it just feels like it's hard to move it. Is there any sort of like third party, other players out there that that you guys could recommend us to maybe look for cloud storage?
0: Yeah, I mean, I could. Can I give a couple of names, right?
2: Can you give more than one? Then you're not. Are you taking money from any of the companies, Tony?
0: No.
2: That's the question. All right.
0: No,
2: I guess
0: no,
2: if you're
0: no,
2: not,
0: not,
2: there's no vested interest, then go ahead.
0: Okay. So there's a company called Wasabi.
2: I love Wasabi.
0: Like,
2: delicious.
0: Yeah, like the Wasabi sauce. They're actually one of the more premier companies aside from the big companies that you just mentioned. We actually use we have a lot of customers on Wasabi.
2: Oh, okay.
0: They're reasonable. They're unrelated to these big three that you mentioned, and we find their service to be very fast, very reliable. I will say this: I always recommend that you do a local hard storage on a drive. Buy a USB drive out there. You know, that's what I do. I actually have 3 USB drives.
2: Do you really?
0: And I keep multiple copies because drive can go bad.
2: Yeah.
0: And when you're out in the cloud, you don't have any control over
2: it. So if a computer guy has 3 backup drives, I think we should all probably do that.
0: You know, so I have an annual archive. I got a 5-year archive and a 10-year archive.
2: Yeah.
0: Just that I have
2: it's communism. 5-year plan, 10-year plan. Good for you. Good for you.
0: So I will recommend getting a you know, big USB drive, a couple of hundred bucks, and boy, what a peace of mind you get from that.
5: Yeah, yeah. No, I have that for myself. I'm more so asking for like the older adults in my family because they sometimes lose those USB drives, and it's challenging to find those memories again. Yeah. But I think it's that's more of a habit thing that we need to work on.
2: Yeah, I agree. Michael, before you go, Tony, what's your opinion on grabbing a small outboard solid-state drive? Are they, in the long term, can you keep stuff for like 30 years, 20 years?
0: You know, they're great, and I wish I can give you the exact time storage on those. But, I mean, you can throw that stuff in the water, and when it dries up, you can still use it.
2: Well, I know.
0: It's amazing.
2: I have a colleague here whose solid-state drive went south.
5: Didn't work out that well.
0: The one trouble with solid-state drive is because it's not a platter-based system, if it goes bad, the whole thing goes.
2: Right.
0: Better sometimes to think about mechanical drives. So that's why I get USB drives.
2: Yeah.
0: Because they're on a platter, and if one portion breaks, the other ones are still fine.
2: Yeah, there you go. All right, Michael, we're overdue for a break. We got to take one. 800-348-2551 is our number. Oh, this is nice. This is an instrumental version by Floyd Kramer? Yeah. Paperback writer. All right, kick it.

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And Sunnyview Rehabilitation Hospital in Schenectady, where therapists utilize robotic rehab technology to help patients recover from strokes, brain and spinal cord injuries, and major surgeries and illnesses. Sunnyview.org.

0: I don't know how funky that is, but it's pretty nice. That's Floyd Kramer, right? Or did I get the name wrong, Mike Bowen? Yeah, that's correct. From the Sounds of 66, I believe, paperback writer here on Vox Pop. Ray Graff with you, joined by Tony Yang. Let's grab a couple emails, and then we'll go back to the phones. This one is from Michael in Latham. I'm unable to stop pop-ups saying my computer has a virus, Windows 11. I'm using Norton as a browser. Chrome, question mark? I assume that's the browser, right? Michael in Latham wants to know, how can you stop the... We've all seen them. I just turn the computer off, basically, and then go back. That's fake, right?
1: Clear the cache. I mean, if you're getting those pop-ups, Michael, your computer has something on there already. And don't ever click on the stuff.
0: Right, don't...
1: I don't know how many times I've heard people go, you know, it was a message, pop-up message from Microsoft, and it's telling me to call them so I can get this cleaned out. Microsoft would never reach out like that.
0: Right.
1: So it's always some type of a malware attack.
0: So get a good cleaner of cookies and malware.
1: Yep. Clear the cache on there and reset it back and scan your computer for malware. Malwarebytes, free version, does a great job, cleans out just about everything.
0: This is from Chris. This week, Pat Bradley, who is our North Country Bureau Chief, mentioned a new material that may be replacing silicone-based chips. It's very new. Any insights?
1: Huh.
0: I was still on vacation, so I did not hear this.
1: Yeah, I mean, there's a couple of things that they're working on.
0: Yeah, like what?
1: There is a bio-based storage that's kind of in a late stage of development.
0: Bio-based. So it's like Soylent Green? What are you talking about?
1: Something similar to that. They find that the amount, I mean, think about our genetics.
0: Right.
1: The amount of information that's stored in each one of our cells in our body is, it's enormous.
0: Right.
1: So there's a lot of research going on there. I'm not sure in particular what the email material is talking about.
0: Yeah.
1: There's a bunch of other stuff going on that's kind of in the research phase. Nothing that's about to come out to the market that I'm aware of.
0: Okay, I'll have to look into that story on our website. And by the way, you can go to WAMC.org and you can check out anything Pat Bradley's done in the last, I don't know, 15 years or more. And also, you know, the WAMC app is great for this. And we have a brand new app. If you have the WAMC app, if you have an Android, it automatically updates. You probably heard the promo for this. If you're on an iPhone, like I am, you have to go and download the new one and then delete the old one. I did that yesterday before our show up at the Saratoga Automobile Museum. It takes a minute. So you can do that if you want the new WAMC app. This one is from Greg. Question may not be in Tony's expertise, but I'll ask anyway. I have a 2019 MacBook Pro laptop and have never had any operational issues until recently. Programs I use most, Adobe InDesign, Photoshop. Since the upgrade to iOS Tahoe in September of 2025, I've experienced lagging problems, delayed typing, general slowdown overall. I did a bit of research. It seems that Adobe programs favor the newer M1 chip in newer Macs. My 2019 MacBook Pro has an Intel chip. I'm hoping the issues I'm experiencing will be fixed with the new iOS Golden Gate in September 2026. Any insight into speeding up my Mac?
1: Yeah. Where's Mark? Mark used to be great at these things.
0: Yeah, he's...
1: We're going to blame this one on Mark.
0: All right, fair enough.
1: I can give you a general kind of breakdown. Yes, it is absolutely true, and it's not just for Macs. It's also on the PCs, on the Windows, Microsoft side. Newer software always prefer, because they develop this on the latest operating system.
0: Whoa, sorry.
1: So the latest Adobe runs better on Windows 11, not on Windows 9 or 10. So that's just been the regular trend. So the latest software always runs better on the latest OS. And the problem with the latest OS is they're designed to run the latest chips. So before you get the M1 chip or you know, these i9 chips, the software, Microsoft has been talking with Intel researchers to figure out how they're going to complement each other. So these upgrades are necessary over time.
0: So it's collusion, is what you're saying.
1: Yep, industry collaboration, they call it.
0: Oh, really?
1: Yes.
0: Either way, the, you know, customer ends up paying more.
1: Yes.
0: Nick writes in, I have a 3-year-old Android. It has an SD card because videos are like 400 megabytes. I would never have never and will never get any Apple products, especially with the shiny new visual interface. Yuck. Thank you, Tony, for making technology sound understandable.
1: Oh, that's very kind.
0: Well, Nick, is there a question? All right, Nick. Well, thank you for that. And I read it, and maybe I should have pre-read it, but thank you. And remember, anything he said bad about Apple, that was Nick and not me. I'm just reading it. This one is from Frank in the 413. Question about curly quotes versus straight ones. Can you explain? Don't hang on, Tony. Hmm. Frank might or might not have all his marbles. Can you explain the difference between quotations that are straight and others that are curly? Why do some word processors or use one versus the other? And when you use different word processors or copy and paste, they don't always paste what you copied.
1: Huh.
0: So take that. And you only have a minute. Go.
1: Yeah. I don't have much there. The, yes, different word processor, they do appear a little differently, but they serve the same function.
0: Yeah.
1: And generally, when you copy and paste, it should work. It may look just slightly different, but the functionality should be retained.
0: Okay. Well, thank you for that one, Frank, in the 413. Michael in Albany, cooking Wi-Fi revisited. I don't know, man. Just wait for it.
1: Okay.
0: I have floated this question to the science forum, but I'm still experiencing Wi-Fi issues in the form of buffering while using an older model microwave. Streams sometimes freeze. Table pauses, loading, etc. Could there be a close frequency that affects signal? Or could there be noise in the house electrical that affects router performance? Michael, I love this question. I remember the science forum question. Tony, what do you think?
1: Yep. So yeah, this is why I get excited about talking about this stuff. We've been playing around with Wi-Fi ever since it came out, probably 20 years ago, 25 years ago.
0: Yeah.
1: So microwave absolutely interferes with Wi-Fi signals. Even though they run technically on different frequencies, but you can jam. The way that you jam a signal is you literally, you use a high frequency microwave signal and kind of aim it at a router, and that will knock the signal out. It still happens today.
0: But Tony, microwaves are supposed to be Faraday cages, and you're not supposed to have microwaves traveling freely outside of the microwave. So maybe you need a new microwave oven.
1: I was just going to say, he did say, in all fairness, he did say, I have an old microwave. This is, the same reason why, if you look at these Wi-Fi routers, the amount of power that they put out, it's maxed out at 1 watt.
0: Yeah.
1: So as much as some of these routers go, we can cover 15,000 feet out. You can't. You only have 1 watt of power. You can't go beyond that.
0: Right.
1: You're literally breaking federal law if you are running beyond 1 watt.
0: You ever done that? Okay, let's go to the next question.
1: Law-abiding citizen.
0: This one's from Lauren. My wife accuses me of using all the bandwidth. My wife and I both work remote, and she will occasionally have trouble with her connection. I, on the other hand, have never had a problem at all. She's a therapist and uses a software that uses Zoom technology. I'm on Teams all the time. She thinks that somehow I'm hogging the bandwidth. We moved the router to be at her office, and she still has problems. I've told her it is her software or computer. Can you help save my marriage? And that's from Lauren.
1: That definitely sounds like it's something local to her computer.
0: Okay.
1: So I think that's pretty apparent. What might help is to get her maybe either wire connection. You're going to see a huge improvement from that. Because you're then free from microwave interference, right?
0: Right.
1: So that's one option. The other option might be to get her the latest Wi-Fi adapter on her computer. Sometimes these older adapters, they don't pick up signal or transmit signal as well, and it's a modular part on most computers. Get the latest one, which is Wi-Fi 7E now at this point.
0: Or let me ask you a question about that really quickly. I've seen the USB dongles for Wi-Fi. Mm-hmm. Are the state-of-the-art Wi-Fi adapters, are they still USB? And if so, do you need a super USB?
1: So you should have USB-C, which is 3.0,
0: okay.
1: USB 3.0. That would give you the most amount of bandwidth. going from the Wi-Fi adapter onto your computer.
0: Yeah.
1: So USB 2.0 will only do a few megs.
0: Mm.
1: 3.0 can get up as much as a gig.
0: Okay.
1: So that works just fine. The built-in Wi-Fi cards that you can get for your computer, they have a much bigger bandwidth. So that's the way to go, but then you have to take your computer apart.
0: All right, let's do one more email and then get back to the phones here. Tony Yang is our guest. It's Computers and Tech on Vox Pop. Alan Williamstown says, our new mesh router improved our connectivity, and also our cable company was charging us a monthly fee for their old router, so it pays for itself in a year.
1: That is very true, and we recommend people doing this all the time.
0: Okay.
1: The mesh routers, they're just the easy way of extending your signal. It's not what we typically would do.
0: What's a mesh router
1: commercial. So a mesh router is let's say a package of three routers that you can spread throughout your house.
0: Oh, I see. Yes.
1: Because the range is too far away.
0: And that's different from a Wi-Fi extender.
1: Same idea.
0: Okay.
1: It's the same idea.
0: All right, let's go to Judy in Stratford. Judy, you're on. Go ahead.
2: Hello.
0: Hi. You're on.
2: Hi. Thanks for taking my call.
0: You bet.
2: I just wanted to know, you know how you can hover your cursor over the lower right-hand side of the toolbar where the date is, and a small calendar will pop up as long as you hold the cursor there?
0: Mm-hmm.
2: Lately, I have been trying to do that, and it will pull up the calendar for 2 seconds and then push it back down again, even though my cursor remains over the date. And it will not stay up no matter what I do. How can I fix that?
1: Yeah, you know, so the first scenario is actually the default. It's not supposed to hold that open the entire time. It's got a 15, 20 second delay. And then it will close up.
0: Can you change it up?
1: You can change it, although I don't have the exact instructions. Yes, but those settings can be changed.
0: I dislike when my calendar disappears when I'm looking at it on my desktop and I'm trying to use it for something, and then I'll click maybe an email that I'm looking at.
1: Yeah.
0: Calendar goes away.
1: Yep.
0: Don't like it. I'm with you, Judy.
1: You know what I do is if you use Outlook, you can drag, I don't know if you do the right mouse button, you can open that calendar up on a separate window.
0: Oh, really?
1: Or on its own.
0: Oh, I didn't know that.
1: You can open multiple versions of Outlook as well, so you can just keep it on your screen all the time while you do your email. So that's one way to get around that.
0: Hey, interesting. Judy, you want to follow up?
2: Okay.
0: No.
2: Well, it seemed that before I was able to leave the cursor on there long enough to at least look at what day of the month I'm looking for to make an appointment or something. Now it pops up and goes down, and no matter what I do, it won't stay up long enough for me to even, you know, it's literally 1 second.
1: Yeah, sometimes, you know, these things start happening. You go, well, I haven't changed anything. You know, what's going on here? Why is it doing that?
2: Yeah.
1: The answer most of the time to that is there's some type of we call them resident programs. Malware is one of those. You know,
0: yeah.
1: It just kind of stays in the memory. If you browse a website and the cookie gets installed, now it's doing something that's making your mouse disappear as if it's not on top of your calendar.
0: Then do a scan?
1: You can do a scan and try to clean it out. And the other way to verify it is create a new user profile, so there's no setting at all. It's just default, and see if that works.
0: Oh,
1: then
0: interesting.
1: You really know for sure that there's something going on.
0: Are you willing to do that, Judy? It's a lot of work.
2: I don't know. Right. I might try your first suggestion.
0: Fair enough. Well, thank you for the call. Quickly to Carol in Loudonville, New York. Carol.
3: Yes.
0: You're on.
3: I'm here.
0: Hi, go ahead.
3: I love listening to you guys talk, but you're leaving me in the dust because I don't know enough to understand all the details.
0: I agree
3: with you. Where can I go to get some classes?
0: Well, that's great.
3: Do you have any recommendations, Tony? I know you don't have time.
0: Carol, I love this question. So where does one go? Every now and then you see, like, your local high school will send out summer courses for adults, and maybe that's a way to go.
1: Yeah, there's got to be. I know you always see these advertisements in New York City. I don't know who's doing that up here. There's got to be places that do these classes. Now, you can get a lot of this information. So they're not as common anymore because almost all of this is online these days.
0: Yeah.
1: And there's there's probably a billion YouTube videos teaching you any subject that you might want to learn. So it's there. And there is one company locally. It's called Micro Knowledge.
0: Oh, I didn't know that.
1: And they will do personal and professional IT training. Might be a place.
0: And I got to say, the title can be a little offensive, but these Four Dummies books, I
1: love them.
0: When I was learning HTML, I think I had did HTML for Dummies. And I learned HTML, but I'm still a dummy. That's the amazing thing. But I think if you take a quick look around, you might find your community center might do something like this. There are a lot of them. Carol, we're out of time. Thank you so much. Tony Yang, that was a pretty fast hour, man.
1: That was awesome. I always have so much fun doing the show with you, Ray.
0: Now, did you get a nap after you fixed that problem last night?
1: Yes, I did.
0: Oh, you did? Okay, because you seem pretty spry. I mean, it's...
1: And I had a shot of caffeine before I came over here. So
0: that's
1: it's all
0: the
1: good.
0: Secret to computing. All right. Hey, man, great having you on the show.
1: Thank you.
0: 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There are certain words in the English language that just give me confidence, they give me comfort, they relax me. Dressage is one. Just say it with me. Dressage. Isn't that, don't you feel better now? Thanks for being with us on the show. Our engineer has been Mike Bowen. Great job. Phone screened by Andrea Leong. I'm Ray Graff. Tomorrow, it's the Science Forum. We'll see you, too.

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1: Coming up next, State Controller Tom DiNapoli will talk to him about all things financial with the state, including the state's debt, taxpayer migration, the impact of the federal government on the state's finances, Wall Street, and much more. That's New York State Controller Tom DiNapoli on this week's Capital Connection. Next.

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1: It's the Capital Connection. Hi, I'm David Giustina. Joining us, back with us, New York State Comptroller Tom DiNapoli. Welcome back, Tom.
2: Happy summer, David. Great to be back with you.
1: Always good to talk with you. I want to start with this headline. I'm reading from, what does this say? News 10 out of Rochester. How about this? New York State Comptroller warns of over $31 billion budget gap through the next 3 years. That ain't good.
2: It's a picture we've seen before, right? We get through the budget process, as this year it was a prolonged process. And I think at this point, and we could talk about some of the priorities reflected in the budget, which I think are important, and revenue seems to be holding up. But the challenge is, when we look past this year, we see built-in budget gaps. Again, not a new dynamic in terms of New York State, but one of the concerns obviously has to always be, it's great that we make these very important investments in education, healthcare, so many other important issues, but you have to make sure you have what we call recurring revenue to pay for recurring spending. And that's where it's still a great challenge for us in New York. You remember when we talked about the governor's executive proposal in the beginning of the year? I think the gaps then were projected to be about $27 billion or so. And now it's close to $32 billion. Some of the spending choices that they made actually made the gap situation even more challenging. And the other piece of this that we expressed a great concern on in our budget analysis is that the reserves, the money set aside for should you have a financial emergency, a real collapse of the economy, another global financial crisis or COVID close down, you want to have the reserves. And I give Governor Hochul and recent legislatures credit for building up the reserves higher than they've been. But missed opportunity in this year's budget, the reserves basically remained flat. They did not add any additional money. So as the budget is growing, $277 billion budget, highest ever, the percentage now dedicated to the reserves is getting smaller because the reserves stayed flat at the same time that you had a significant increase in spending. Missed opportunity from my perspective.
1: How much is in there, Tom? Is this a rainy day fund, right?
2: Yeah, about $15 billion. So that's a combination of what we call the statutory reserve funds, where there's some limitations on when you can draw them down, and then what's sometimes referred to as the informal reserves with a lot more flexibility. So again, better than it was a few years ago, but again, missed opportunity. I felt they should have added some more money there. They're adding money to a lot of other things. And when you look at those out-year budget gaps and you look at the uncertainty of the economy, and the big issue, David, continues to be, and we've talked about this going back months ago on your show, we're really just seeing the beginning of the impact of the change relationship between the federal government and the states.
1: Yeah.
2: And the big ugly, we're certainly feeling the impact of the health care cuts, and that's part of what they tried to backstop in this year's budget. We're just beginning to see the impact of the cuts on the nutrition program, SNAP, what we used to call food stamps. You go down the list of the education programs, energy programs. This is going to be a recurring challenge. So that's part of why you saw those out-year gaps continuing to be an issue, because you have to start to, as part of your analysis, look at the continuing impact of those federal cuts, especially on health care.
1: We're speaking with New York State Comptroller Tom DiNapoli. Tom, you mentioned the potential of a global financial crisis. That's why we have a rainy day fund. But it made me think, you know, all the warnings that are around these days about AI being another bubble. Do you worry about that and its impact on Wall Street?
2: You have to worry about it. And certainly from our perspective, as you well know, and so many of your listeners well know because they're public employees, we're concerned about any bubble on Wall Street with regard to the state pension fund, right? We had a really good year that ended on March 31st. We had close to a 12% return, double our long-term goal of 5.9%. And one of the challenges is you have so much going in a handful of companies, many of which are very much tied to the whole AI question. And the word that you used, does this represent a bubble? Very hard to predict for the future. My gut feeling, if I could call it that, is that AI is just a reality that's here to stay. And I'm less concerned at this point about the bubble, although certainly concerned about that, But even more concerned about, separate from the investment question, what's the impact on workers? And I think that's, we're just starting to see how many of the jobs, especially the entry-level jobs, could, they're already starting to disappear. That could be accelerated. When you look at the employment numbers, particularly for young people, it's a very challenging job market, especially minority youth. And those entry-level jobs are often the way to get into an organization, whether it be a business or even a government organization, and then work your way up the ladder. If those entry-level jobs are being replaced by AI, what will that mean long-term in terms of people, especially younger people, having not just a job but a career? And I'm concerned from a government perspective, right? AI is certainly something that all state agencies are starting to look at and utilize in at least preliminary ways. What's the governance structure? We've done some audits on the poor governance many of our public agencies have right now as far as managing AI. Think of all the, putting aside the impact on the workforce, which is an important issue, but what about the issues of privacy and security? You look at all the data that, you know, certainly in our agency, in the controller's office on payroll, personal information related to public employees that are in the pension system. You just expand that to other government entities, all the information in Department of Motor Vehicles, right? Department of Tax and Finance. What are we doing to ensure that as we utilize more of these AI technologies and techniques to be more efficient, right? That's the goal. What will that mean in terms of potential? Because we know there are so many threats in terms of cybersecurity. How are we making sure that people's personal information doesn't get compromised? So there's a lot with AI that we have to consider. And I just saw in the TU, they just had an article that talked about, I think it said 1 in 5 jobs in the capital region could be at risk in terms of AI. That's a pretty concerning statistic.
1: Yeah, and we don't know exactly where it's going to go, but we're starting to see signs of it, and it's moving so fast. The governor of New York, who I just spoke with, Tom, has announced a moratorium for a year on hyperscale data centers in New York. Some have criticized it as a sort of poor business decision. It's moving fast. We'll lose out to other states. She argues that she is getting leaned on by public officials in the state in these smaller communities for help. They need rules. They need guidance.
2: Yeah.
1: Which is why she says she's doing it. As you follow this, what do you think about the moratorium?
2: No doubt the legislature was moving in that direction. And I think the governor looked at it and said, I don't know that she's indicated in your conversation whether or not she's going to sign the moratorium bill that the legislature passed. But I think she felt she wanted to put her own stamp in terms of that strategy or that approach. There are a lot of issues here, right? The number one issue that I think everybody has to face is that the data centers aren't going to disappear. That's just the reality of how many people are on their phone, on their computer, and this is what's driving all of this need for this data and this information. You're seeing in other states a much more aggressive push for data centers for various reasons. I don't know that New York will be viewed as hospitable a state like Virginia, for instance. I think that's probably the state with the most in terms of data centers. But New York is not left out of the equation. I think it's a fair point to make on the list of concerns is that what you've seen in other parts of the country, a big drain on local resources in terms of energy consumption, and what does that mean in terms of the cost, utility costs to people in that service area. And the other issue that people often don't talk enough about is water, water usage as part of the cooling process. One of the great things about New York is that we have a lot of water resources, right? And plentiful and quality water, right? The whole fracking discussion, one of the main reasons why New York has had put a stop on fracking was to really protect our water resources. So this is a potential threat there. So I think the concerns are valid. What I personally view, putting aside the question of the moratorium, is that it's very important that those that are building the data centers or those that are investing in those that are building the data centers, that they have what we call a community first policy. And we actually, in terms of some of the big companies that are involved with AI and that are supporting these data centers, we invest in many of them, right, with the pension fund. So we did a letter calling upon them to make sure that they are not having adverse impacts on local communities, especially with regard to energy usage and energy rates and water consumption. I think that's very key. I think the balance on some of this is that, again, we're concerned about employment in the state, and many of our friends in labor in the trades view this as an opportunity in terms of jobs, in terms of building in this area. And you see what's happening, for instance, in Syracuse with Micron, right, and the great potential there. So I think as with any public policy, it's never totally black and white. So my hope is this. The governor already put the moratorium in place, so some people are critical. But what I think she's trying to do is really sort through all of these issues and hopefully on a fast time frame and come up with a New York strategy, right? We always like to believe in New York. We learn from other states' mistakes and we come up with a better solution. How we can recognize that data centers are not going away, and how can New York, to the extent we're going to have some data centers here, and as I said, I think other states will probably be more likely sites than New York for many of these larger scale data centers, but there are some already in the pipeline for New York. How can we manage that in a way that you get the economic benefits but minimize or really eliminate those community impacts? By the way, there's a debate at the local level, right? Some people see this as jobs and economic development, and others say, wait a minute, what? And they see tax revenue as well. But others say, wait a minute, what is this doing to our community and quality of life and financial? So look, it's all a balance. And I think the moratorium that the governor put in is an attempt to figure out how in New York we could strike the right balance.
1: Yeah, and polls show that people are against them by overwhelming numbers, so that has to be part of the consideration.
2: Yeah, again, anything that's new, that has a lot of questions, where you've seen some bad outcomes in other places, the reaction is, no, I don't want to see it. And certainly, if you want to see it, you don't want to see it in your neighborhood. That's not new to the data center question. That's a big issue.
1: Yeah.
2: Just look at all the effort to deal with the energy issue from a cost perspective, a supply perspective, a climate change, environmental perspective. Even when you come up with a solution that one may think is responsive in a progressive way on those issues, when people hear it's happening in their neck of the woods, they suddenly say, I'm for that, but not here.
1: NIMBY, not in my backyard.
2: Yeah, look, I understand it. I think I can remember when I was in the legislature, we had a big proposal in our community for an incinerator to deal with the garbage issue, right? We had a landfill that was causing all kinds of problems. The legislature, smartly, and my predecessor in the assembly, May Neuberger, was the sponsor of it, the Long Island landfill law that said you had to close the landfills by a certain date. But you still have to do something with the garbage, right? Remember the garbage barge on Long Island years ago? So they proposed, I think it was a 550-ton mass burn incinerator right in the backyard of one of our neighborhoods on Long Island. And people were, including me, were saying, wait a minute, that's not what we want to see. And eventually that didn't happen, right? And came up with alternative strategies. But I think it's the same thing with this. They're not going away. The question is, to the extent that they might be in New York, how are we going to learn, as I said, some of the mistakes we see in other states and come up with a New York solution to this that recognizes the communities? As I said, community first. Let's make sure the communities aren't adversely impacted.
1: Yeah, I think the governor, in a more recent example, Governor Hochul faced that with housing proposals when it came up against local zoning laws.
2: Same thing. Everybody wants more housing. But again, if it's going to be in my backyard, what does it do to the quality of life, my neighborhood, or the character of the neighborhood? This is why we have government, why we have representative democracy. These are the challenges that elected officials at all levels have to try to contend with. And I think just as on the housing issue, the governor has strived to really break new ground and provide leadership. I think whether you think the moratorium goes too far or doesn't go far enough, I think she was not walking away from an issue. She was saying, okay, different points of view. Let's start by a little bit of a pause and let's bring everybody together. She's been doing these roundtables across the state. I don't know if that's something you talked to her about, getting input from different folks.
1: But including Republicans and Democrats on Long Island. There was a Republican-led pushback against data centers.
2: Oh, absolutely. Yeah, in the business community, as I said, some of our friends in labor have a different point of view, but they're part of the conversation as well. So cool heads need to prevail, thoughtful discussion. That's how you come up with a better solution. That's not always what happens. And of course, look, it's a very political year this year. So I think some of this will come up as far as the election discussion as well.
1: Let's turn to something that is often made political, taxpayer migration. You have a report out on this. What'd you find?
2: You know, this is a continuing issue. You have to be concerned about it because the way our finances are structured at the state level, a little different than local government. So the local level in New York, of course, you have property taxes, which creates other concerns and problems. But at the state level, we are very reliant on the personal income tax. That's the biggest source of our tax revenue, 50% plus of the revenue that goes to fund all the programs in the state in terms of tax revenue comes from personal income tax. You have business taxes, you have sales taxes as well. So there's always that discussion. We're losing people because we're a high tax state. And certainly during the COVID years, where many people did relocate out of the state, Many people within the state relocated, like from New York City, came into the Hudson Valley or Long Island, other parts of the state. What we're seeing is that the big spike in taxpayer migration that we had during the COVID years, that has eased off. That being said, we still have a net loss in terms of taxpayers. Different question than population. That's another question. But we looked in this most recent report at what we call the part-year taxpayers. And what we found is that, yeah, there is a net decrease. It's not a huge decrease. We estimate, I think it was about 13,000 taxpayers, and many of them were in the 100,000 to 500,000 income level. So, look, it's a concern. I think people leave New York for different reasons, not only because of the tax question. I think for some people that is an issue, but there are many other reasons why people will choose to leave New York or, frankly, to stay in New York. I think the other piece of our analysis is that people moved into New York as well. So, again, what we looked at was the net, because sometimes people only look at the folks who are leaving, not recognizing that some folks are moving in. New York is a great place to be. A lot of reasons to move to New York from another place. But those part-year filers, we did see a decrease, and it's a concern. We don't want to lose, especially at the upper income level. There's always this debate. We'll probably have it again next year. Tax the rich, right? By the way, the rich do pay taxes. We could argue whether they need to pay more. But keep in mind that the top, whatever, 2%, let's use that figure, pay for 50% of the personal income taxes. So we don't want to lose the wealthy. But I think one of the points in our reporting is that it's that those folks who are, I wouldn't necessarily call wealthy, they're doing very well. But that 100,000 to 500,000 level, that's where we really see a lot of those folks leaving. From a population perspective, the largest number of people leaving, putting aside the taxpayer question, are people at the lower end because of this affordability question. It's an expensive state to live in, and many people below that $100,000 just can't afford to stay here anymore. So it gets back to the question of what's happening as far as employment opportunities. What is the answer to affordability? The answer to affordability is people have a good paying job. And so that's why we need to keep a focus on what are we doing to ensure that we have good economic development across the state. I know that's been a priority for the governor as well.
1: It seems to me you're pointing out by saying what you're saying, Comptroller Tom DiNapoli, that the middle class is being squeezed and that there's more haves and have-nots. And the folks that can comfortably live and survive on a job, or two people have jobs in a family, it's getting tougher and tougher.
2: It's getting tougher, and you've got the national trends as far as inflation tied to geopolitical, right? The war in Iran, what is that doing to oil prices? Mm-hmm. You look at all the reports about how food prices have escalated so significantly. It's very tough. Of course, in a state like New York, we do have a lot of supports for poor people. And so you're right. It's the middle class that particularly gets squeezed. We don't want to be a state where either you're on government support or you're super wealthy, these trends don't affect you. That's why the governor's emphasis and the legislature's emphasis on more support for child care, which is a very expensive proposition, but very important for economic development, especially for working women, for working mothers. We want to be sure that they have access to be in the workplace. Bigger investment there. Recognize the utility costs, especially after this tough winter, really hurt people. Coming up with the rebate program on utilities that many New Yorkers will be able to benefit from. What is that? I think a $2 billion rebate program. Changes in the regulatory framework and some of the laws impacting on the insurance question, especially auto insurance. I know how high mine has gone up. Yours probably has as well, David, right? When we were young, everybody said, when you turn 25, your insurance rates are going to go down. That never happened. And I'm well past 25. So those changes as well to try to rein in some of those costs. So I do think in New York there's been an effort in a host of these areas to try to be responsive to the challenges that the middle class is facing. But that's where, again, the overall impact of these federal changes is very concerning, because I do think that it's going to hurt many people, and certainly in terms of health care particularly, a number of people will lose their health insurance coverage, and some of those will be working people, and that's a concern. Doesn't mean they're not going to get health care. They're going to end up using the hospital emergency room as their doctor's office. And we're all going to have to pay for that anyway as part of the charity pool. So many of these federal cuts that are going to impact us. And all of this drives up the cost of the state budget. People say state taxes, they're too high. The state is trying to make up for some of these very dramatic changes in federal policy. A lot of these cuts, of course, at the federal level, really to fund tax cuts for the wealthy. Not from my perspective, an appropriate strategy. But we have a lot of issues that we have to balance right here in New York and try to come up with solutions to all of these challenging issues that are out there.
1: Speaking of, what do you make of the Trump administration acknowledging in court documents that it terminated nearly $7.6 billion in grants for hundreds of clean energy projects based, quote, solely on the political identity of the grant recipient state, and that, of course, includes, quote-unquote, blue state New York.
2: Yeah, it's just crazy. It's the same thing in the attack on ESG and DEI, right? Environment, social, and governance analysis and diversity, which we believe strongly in, especially with our pension fund investments. Thank God we have Tish James as Attorney General, because when they do this crazy stuff, she goes right to court. And I think that's been, in some cases, enabled us to free up some of the money that they froze, because you're not just talking about future grant opportunities, you're talking about money that's already been
1: allocated,
2: literally in the pipeline. And there's been a lot of concern about New York's climate goals, and we're falling short. We had the audit going back a while now that showed the PSC really had dropped the ball as far as planning to deal with the climate issue. And then that was one of the hot issues during the legislative session. The governor fought for some changes in that regard. We could debate whether that was good or bad, but the problem is New York was moving in one direction as far as really promoting renewables, solar and wind and so on. And then you have a national administration that not only doesn't believe in it, but they're aggressively undoing what we had already been trying to do here in New York. So it makes that ability for us to get to where we need to be on those climate goals and having an adequate energy supply is making it even harder and certainly more expensive. That's part of the issue that we're facing. So I think we need a change in Washington. So I'm hoping this year, it is a political year. I can't avoid mentioning that, but I think New York is really going to be one of the epicenters. There are a couple of very, very hot congressional races where we could start to see flipping of the House. I'll be partisan for a moment. I think it would be very important for the Democrats to win the House of Representatives. It'd be great to have Hakeem Jeffries from Brooklyn, New York as the Speaker. You're not going to be able to undo a lot of the stuff overnight, but you could at least start to put a check. This is, from my perspective, all the years I've been around and watching government and being very concerned about government, I don't ever recall a president with this much power, with a Congress that's this compliant to what the president wants, both in the House and the Senate, and of course the Supreme Court. That, from my perspective, just has been just outrageous in terms of some of their decisions. This most recent thing on voting rights, really providing states the opportunity to really erase black representation in the Congress with redistricting. This is just outrageous. It's gone too far. We need to have a balance, and that balance starts by the Democrats winning the House. We don't have a Senate race in New York this year, but you have a couple of seats in New York, on Long Island, where I am, in the Hudson Valley, and up in the North Country, Stefanik's seat. Yep, I think that seat's very much in play. So I think New York really could very well be the beginning of what I hope will be a blue wave. I've also been around long enough to know how blue waves look in the summer. It's not always what materializes by November. There's still a lot of work to be done out there, but it's a very important election year. And it's all the preliminary, David, to 2028. And who knows who the presidential nominees are going to be. I think probably the list is shorter on the Republican side as to who it'll be, but the Democrats have a very long list and no clear front runner. It's a good time to have a ringside seat in politics in New York and in the United States.
1: It's certainly going to be a bloody fight. And Tom DiNapoli, the Democratic National Committee, we saw a report in the New York Times saying they're in debt, they're having trouble, it's in disarray. You've got the Democratic Socialists, especially being looked at in New York with the mayor, Zohran Mamdani, and what they're asking for from government. And instead of calling them the Democratic Socialists, the President of the United States calls them communists and has obviously decided that's what he's going to be screaming about leading up to the midterms and
3: support
1: beyond.
3: For the Capitol
1: and it seems like the Democratic
3: United
1: Party
3: University
1: has had a problem with the sort of more centrist conservative Democrats leading the way as the Democratic Socialist, the liberal progressive wing of the party, scratches and fights to get some notice.
2: Look, it's not new. Part of why I chose to be a Democrat, even though I grew up in a good Republican family, is that I felt the Democratic Party was more open to new ideas, new people. Still the case. But we are a very strong small D Democratic Party as well. That's one of the challenges of having a big tent. The Republican Party went through some of this as well, but
1: communists and has obviously decided that's what he's going to be screaming about leading up to the midterms and
3: support
1: beyond.
3: For the Capitol
1: and it seems like the Democratic
3: United
1: Party
3: University
1: has had a problem with the sort of more centrist conservative Democrats leading the way as the Democratic Socialist, the liberal progressive wing of the party,

0: we are a very strong small D Democratic Party as well. That's one of the challenges of having a big tent. The Republican Party went through some of this as well, but it really shook out that the MAGA Trump wing basically took over the party. A lot of what would have been called establishment or traditional Republicans very much sidelined. So you're seeing the same dynamic over there. And the difference on the Democratic side is that we have the additional challenge of being out of power. That creates, I think, a lot of competing interests. I've always marveled, the Republicans always have had a greater sense of party discipline than Democrats anyway.
1: Indeed.
0: And certainly since they've been in power, they don't want to lose that power, so they tend to fall in line. Unfortunately, with a very regressive agenda that, you know, that Trump articulates.
1: But don't you think, Tom, it's easier for people to stay coalesced in the Republican Party when they say, it's capitalism, survival of the economic fittest. I don't have to worry about anybody else. But then the Democrats go with the we. We need to help people who are less fortunate. And that's a tougher sell.
0: It is, but I think especially in New York, people do want to make sure that we're looking out for everyone. I think the challenge for the Democrats, being more specific to New York, is that we do have to recognize that a lot of the friction is, I think, overstated. I was in Washington County the other day and spoke about the need for party unity because the Republicans win when the Democrats aren't united. And the difference, because of the disunion in the Democratic Party and the effective messaging of Trump, you have to give that to him. Democrats, nationally anyway, are out of power across the board, right? So clearly the strategy of disunity hasn't worked at a national level. In New York, fortunately, Democratic Party has only gotten stronger in the face of Trump. And I think in New York, the fall will be a referendum on Trump. And I think the Democrats are going to continue to do very well. But the challenge for us in governing, whether that's in New York City or in Albany or certainly in the state legislature, is to make sure that we spend less time emphasizing differences and more time coming up with common ground and coming up with solutions. If the Democrats look like all we do is fight with each other, at some point, even the successes we're having in New York could start to unravel. And I think we also have to recognize that while we support government and a safety net, we need to be smarter and more careful about how we're implementing our programs and how we're spending money and making sure there's not fraud and making sure that there are some programs that aren't working. It's time to say we need a different program. And sometimes Democrats, in the face of the Republican attacks, get too defensive without recognizing that, especially since we're in charge in New York, we have to make sure we're doing the best job possible to look out not only for people in need, but look out for the taxpayers as well.
1: It always goes by way too fast. Tom DiNapoli, thank you as always for taking the time to speak to folks on public radio. We appreciate it, and we know that you see this as one of your responsibilities, so we'll get you back again.
0: Great. Thanks, David. Always great to be with you.
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NWMC's Sujina Shrestha joins us to dive into her reporting on ICE detentions and deportations in upstate New York. 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

Coming up on WMC's Northeast Report, severe weather is affecting the Northeast. We'll hear more about the specific impact on the Catskills and the Hudson Valley from Lower Hudson Valley Bureau Chief Elias Guerra. WMC's Berkshire Bureau Chief Josh Landes reports on a former elementary school building being used for a police station in Pittsfield, Massachusetts.

0: This is a WAMC regional news update. I'm Grant Ashley. Heavy rain and flash flooding led to road closures, property damage, and emergency response efforts across Sullivan County, New York, with Livingston Manor among the hardest hit communities. Radio Catskill's Patricio Rubio has more.
1: Heavy rain that dumped an estimated 3 to 6 inches of water across parts of the Catskills has triggered widespread flooding, road closures, and emergency response operations in Sullivan County, New York, with some communities experiencing significant damage Wednesday morning. The Willowy Mock Creek near Livingston Manor reached about 10 feet above daybreak, roughly 8 feet higher than Tuesday morning. While water levels are expected to gradually recede, flooding impacts are expected to continue through at least midday. Sally Wright, executive director of Catskill Art Space on Main Street in Livingston Manor, said,
2: "Fortunately, in this experience, while the water accumulated quickly and the flood progressed, the water only reached the top exterior stair of CAS and did not get into the galleries. Everyone, to my knowledge, thanks to the tremendous support of the Livingston Manor Fire Department and the Volunteer Ambulance Corps, has been an unscathed, and fortunately, the artwork and the contents of our building are okay as well. But our cellar ostensibly turned into a swimming pool with water to the top stair."
1: Emergency officials are urging residents not to drive through flooded roadways. The National Weather Service says that most flood-related deaths occur in vehicles. For the New York Public News Network, in Liberty, I'm Patricio Roballo.
0: WAMC's Elias Guerra will have more on this in just a few minutes. On Wall Street at last check, the Dow Jones is down 750 points to 5,097. The S&P 500 is down 30 to 7,398. And the NASDAQ is down 40 to 24,836. For WAMC News, I'm Grant Ashley.
3: This is WAMC's Northeast Report. I'm Mariam Ahmed. Public records show the city of Pittsfield, Massachusetts, started on plans to convert an elementary school building into a police department months before the school's closure. WAMC's Josh Landes has obtained the preliminary floor plan for the proposed facility and joins us now. Hi, Josh.
4: Hello, Mariam.
3: So let's start with Morningside School, which closed in June. Why did it close and what was the community impact?
4: Morningside Community School opened in the Morningside neighborhood of Pittsfield back in the 1970s, and it serves a poor community, a high-need community, and a community that has a lot of disproportionately intense environmental challenges from being right next to one of the most polluted sites in Berkshire County. I speak, of course, of the General Electric plant in Pittsfield that infamously polluted both the soil and water of the county. It's a continuing long-running story that is not fully resolved today, as cleanup efforts still continue decades after its closure. But basically, Morningside was this very easily accessible on foot location right in the heart of this Morningside neighborhood. Back in March, discussions began about what it would mean to close the school as the school committee raised concerns about how the antiquated building and its open layout structure might be negatively impacting students. There were concerns about the student performances and where the building, you know, what it would take to invest in it to make it a lasting institution. There was an emotional time. The community were not happy with it. A lot of local residents have deep ties to the building. But in April, the school committee unanimously voted to close it. That closure officially happened in June.
3: And at the time that it was closing, was there any public discussion about the possibility of it turning into a new facility for the police department?
4: So by the time of that school committee vote in April, that was not really a big part of the conversation. It was more about, you know, what would make the best investment and the best opportunities for the students at Pittsfield. That's how it was framed then. However, earlier this month, the Berkshire Eagle published an article revealing that this invoice from the city of Pittsfield to an architectural firm showed that conversations within City Hall about potentially turning Morningside into a new police department go back, you know, weeks or months prior to this public conversation about closing the school. It's been a long-awaited goal of Pittsfield to replace its current decrepit police headquarters. It's almost a century old. It has an incredible amount of antiquated features and challenges for the contemporary law enforcement demand that exists today. So this is a long-running challenge to Pittsfield. I've been reporting on it for as long as I've worked for WAMC. So the revelation that there had been a request from City Hall to develop proposed plans for what it could look like definitely recast a lot of the public conversation.
3: And what do public documents reveal about what city leaders were discussing at the time?
4: What's interesting about these documents is that in the Eagle article, Matthew Curwood, the city's finance director, really frames this as sort of a, you know, back of the napkin sketch of what the school might look like as a police department. But, you know, the blueprints we're looking at, you know, these are fully drawn up preliminary plans for a floor plan of this new Pittsfield Police Department. Curwood has gone out of his way to really take responsibility for this. He says that he sent out the request of his own accord without authorization from Mayor Peter Marchetti, who has backed up that account. So in June, when a city councilor, Cameron Cunningham, put out this request to the city council to formally pursue this, this was still not known to the wider public, that these conversations had gone on for much longer than previously known. Now, you know, we find ourselves looking again at these decisions about closing the school from this new vantage point, knowing that City Hall had in its hands this vision of the Morningside School as police department for some time before those decisions were made.
3: Where does this all go from here?
4: So at this point, the request to formally pursue this is in the hands of Mayor Marchetti. There's still a lot of public conversation to go between now and this becoming a reality. It'll be interesting to see how the community responds to, again, looking at this proposal through this new lens, which is that for now, as we can report, the city for 5 months plus has had an actual floor plan for what this would look like in hand. And now at WAMC, we can actually share that literal document with the public for the first time.
3: That was WAMC's Berkshire Bureau Chief Josh Landy's reporting. Thank you, Josh.
4: Thank you, Mariam.
3: Much of the Catskills and Hudson Valley have been under a flood watch since Tuesday as swaths of the Northeast continue to be inundated by a deluge. WAMC's Lower Hudson Valley Bureau Chief Elias Guerra checked in around the region today, and he joins us now to describe what he's seen. Hi, Elias.
5: Thank you. Thank you for having me.
3: So what's the latest from the National Weather Service?
5: Right. So as of just before 2:30 this afternoon, most of the Capital Region and Hudson Valley remains under a flood watch until roughly 8 p.m. And across the eastern portions of the state, between 4 and 9 inches of rain have already fallen. And in the warned areas, at least another inch of rain is expected to accumulate. And that watch is also in effect until 8 p.m. in southern Vermont, western Massachusetts, and northwestern Connecticut as well.
3: So tell me a little bit about where you were today and what you saw.
5: Right. So I was in Sullivan County this morning in Liberty, where part of their main street flooded and even some blacktop was torn up. And then I went to Livingston Manor in Sullivan County, where their main street was flooded from the Willow-Wemot Creek, which runs through the town. And here is resident Santiago Pajardo, who is sweeping the street of mud when I met him around noonish.
6: Toda la calle principal estaba inundado, todos los negocios estaban cerrados. Tuvimos que esperar en la casa. 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En el momento en el que llegamos, encontramos todo lleno de lodo, ramas, piedras.
5: And so basically he's telling me that he had to wait in the house this morning because the rain was so bad. And he is also saying that, you know, the stores were closed, the street was totally flooded, and that the street was filled with mud, rocks, and, you know, just other things that had come from the river. So the flooding there was very dramatic. I also spoke with Livingston Manor Fire Chief Brett Marson. He told me that the main street was covered in water overnight. Around 3:30 in the morning, they were hit with some very heavy rain, so that by 5 a.m., the street was totally impassable. He said there was no loss of life, but there was some property damage and basements that had flooded. Here he is.
7: Now we have some of these businesses need the basements pumped out, so we're working on that now. Cleaning up the sidewalks from the silt that we got. As you can see, there's some on the street. So that's the next line of work.
5: And about how often has this happened? And, you know, is this something you're used to?
7: Yeah. This is a frequent thing. We've been lucky. We haven't had one like this probably in 5 years. So we had a break, but so now we're back to it again.
3: And what other areas have you heard from around the Hudson Valley?
5: Right. So I did a, you know, pretty large sweep of the Hudson Valley. I checked in with folks in Fishkill, in Dutchess County, Cornwall, in Orange County, emergency management for Westchester County and Prattsville up in Greene County. No one I spoke to has reported any loss of life or injuries. In Fishkill, they did report some really dramatic flooding near the Home Depot, and a video posted to the New York State Department of Transportation showed water rushing into the road, basically like a waterfall. And a Fishkill police dispatcher I spoke with, Bernadette Scheibel, had this to say.
8: It was all the water from the mountain. I guess we got over 8 inches of water in this area. So all the water from the mountain came down and just took out the road.
5: And she said the water has gone down as of this afternoon, but the highway will likely stay closed for a couple of days. And in Greene County, I spoke with Prattsville Highway Superintendent DeWitt Olmsted. Prattsville runs along the Schoharie Creek, but he said they did okay and that they were prepared.
9: So our biggest precautions would be making sure all culverts are cleared of any debris, any sticks, any... All it takes is a little, anything backing up, and you're going to have issues.
5: He said Prattsville avoided a lot of the rain, fortunately, because, you know, some areas like Lexington, Hunter, and Tannersville were hit a lot harder. The American Red Cross has opened shelters in Greene County at Greenville High School and Hunter-Tannersville Elementary School for those affected by the flooding. And then down in Westchester County, Susan Speer, who is commissioner of the Department of Emergency Services, told me Westchester County did okay. They didn't have any severe damage except for several trees and some power lines that went down.
3: And what else did people say about these storms?
5: So Susan Speer told me that these storms are getting worse.
10: Yes, I think we're seeing both an increase in frequency and in severity. We've had isolated incidents of very, you know, large amounts of rainfall and especially very concentrated, you know, in certain hours. So that has the most impact because the ground can't absorb, the ground or a river or stream can't absorb the water as fast as it's coming down. So yes, we certainly believe that frequency and severity is increasing and are directly associated with climate change.
3: That was WAMC's Lower Hudson Valley Bureau Chief Elias Guerra reporting. Thank you, Elias.
5: Thank you so much, Miriam.
3: 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And now, meteorologist Garrett Argyanis.
11: Hello and good afternoon. It has been a difficult weather day across eastern New York and western New England. A slow-moving storm lifting through the northeast is bringing heavy rain. With that, there has been some significant flooding. A number of flood warnings and flash flood warnings have been issued through the day, including in and around the Capital Region. So there's high water on the roads, and there have been some water rescues in the area during the day today. Rainfall totals are very impressive, with the bullseye extending basically from about the Saratoga area south through the Capital Region into the Helderbergs, the Taconics, and the Catskills. Some spots to the south and southeast of Albany have picked up over 9 inches of rain today, according to the New York State Mesonet. And even at the Albany Airport, the rain total is up over 5 inches. Of course, we don't have final rain totals yet because it is still raining. So it'll take some more time to get those final numbers. But to this point, of course, the rain totals have been very impressive already. Now, there is more rain to come, so we do have to be alert that there is more flooding potential late this afternoon into this evening. The rain will tend to settle down in intensity, so I think the very heavy rain should go away, but there are still going to be areas of rain around tonight and even into the day tomorrow. Again, the intensity will be better, meaning that the rain will be less intense, but the ground's already very wet, so we do have to be alert that flood potential does continue in our area. Temperatures tonight will be in the 50s and low 60s. We'll be in the 70s tomorrow with plenty of clouds, with off and on rain. The rainfall tomorrow is not going to be as widespread as today, and it's not going to be as heavy, but there will still be some areas of rain around. Conditions will improve quite a bit on Friday with largely dry weather. There might be a spotty shower or storm, but most areas should have a dry day Friday, and we should keep it mainly dry into Saturday as well. Again, do be on the lookout for flooding as we work through this afternoon into this evening. Now here is my latest regional forecast. First, for the North Country, the Adirondacks, all of Vermont, the Southern Champlain Valley, including Plattsburgh and Burlington, and the Lake George Saratoga region, including Glens Falls. Tonight, cloudy with showers likely, lows in the 50s and low 60s. Tomorrow, mostly cloudy with scattered showers, muggy with highs in the 70s. For the Northern Catskills, Mohawk Valley and Southern Adirondacks, including Utica, Gloversville, and Oneonta. Tonight, cloudy with showers likely, lows in the 50s and low 60s. Tomorrow, mostly cloudy with scattered showers, muggy with highs in the 70s. For the southeastern Catskills, mid and lower Hudson Valley and interior southern New England, including Middletown, Poughkeepsie, Westchester, Hartford, and Springfield. Tonight, cloudy with showers likely, lows in the 50s and low 60s. Tomorrow, mostly cloudy with scattered showers, muggy with highs in the 70s. For the Capital District, including Albany, Schenectady, and Troy, and the Berkshires. Tonight, cloudy with showers likely, lows in the 50s and low 60s. Tomorrow, mostly cloudy with scattered showers, muggy with highs in the 70s. Region-wide on Friday, a mix of sun and clouds, chance for a spotty shower or thunderstorm, humid with highs in the 70s and low 80s, and on Saturday, mostly sunny with highs in the upper 70s to low 80s. For WAMC, I'm meteorologist Garrett Argyanis.
3: 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This is WAMC's Northeast Report. I'm Mariam Ahmed. Since the beginning of the second Trump administration, Immigration and Customs Enforcement has been ramping up its operations throughout the country. In New York, the continued ramp-up has led to conflict between the state and federal governments, with Governor Kathy Hochul banning formal cooperative agreements between local law enforcement and ICE. The ban would restrict county jails from detaining individuals who are arrested for civil immigration violations. WAMC's Sajina Shrestha joins us in the studio now to dig into the data on this expansion of ICE activity in counties and across upstate New York. Hi, Sajina.
12: Hi, Mariam.
3: So, Sajina, I started this dive from a conversation I had with Sienna Freeman, an immigration attorney at Whiteman, Osterman, and Hanna, who said women detained by ICE were being taken to county jails and then transferred out of state, a different path than men who were mostly being detained in the Buffalo Batavia Service Processing Center. Tell me more about how you got the data on your end that gives some context to these anecdotes and how you came across it in the first place.
12: Right. So in late May, I was covering this rally in Albany where people were protesting against an arrest and eventual deportation of a 4-year-old Venezuelan girl and her father. It was here I was talking to an advocate about if they had any numbers on the uptick in arrests and deportation. While the advocate herself didn't have all the numbers, she told me about the Deportation Data Project, which had nationwide figures. The Deportation Data Project consists of law attorneys, researchers, and other people in the field who have been collecting data around immigration and deportation through, you know, Freedom of Information requests and other available government documents. Now, while the project collects data on a national level, I was able to filter for a more granular analysis. The numbers I found pertain specifically to people who were arrested and detained in 2024 and 2025. It also specifically looks at people who are detained first at a facility in upstate New York. Basically, it was an attempt to look at what detention and deportation looks like in New York State, outside of New York City and Long Island.
3: Okay, and what does that data actually look like? What did your analysis find?
12: Well, overall, detention and deportation is up in the region. Upstate New York saw a 2.6-fold increase in deportation for people who were first detained outside of New York City and Long Island. In 2024, 344 people were deported. In 2025, that number rose to 904. What's more people were in detention in 2025. Specifically, 438 people who were detained in 2025 were still in detention when this data was logged and pulled. That would be March 2026. Also, while people were spending less time in detention in 2025, they were being moved around to different facilities more frequently.
3: I see. You know, one thing ICE has maintained about the ongoing enforcement actions is that it is focusing on deporting criminals specifically. What have your numbers shown on that front?
12: Well, actually, my data shows that more people with immigration violations are being detained and deported as opposed to convicted criminals. Immigration violations include people who may have overstayed their visa or are undocumented. In 2024, 82% of people deported were convicted criminals, and only 5% of those deported were immigration violators. In 2025, immigration violators made up to 46.5% of those deported. In 2025, also, 63.5% of people who remained in detention after being arrested had an immigration violation charge, whereas only 27.2% of those detained had a criminal conviction.
3: Yeah, that echoes concerns from advocates and attorneys who I spoke to, who said that immigration cases are getting dismissed quicker than before, and people are also spending longer in detention without access to legal representation. Here's Shayna Kessler, who's the director of the Advancing Universal Representation Initiative at the Bureau Institute of Justice, who said 40% of people in detention are actually representing themselves in court.
13: There's a real need for significantly increased investments in legal defense representation for people. And that 40% doesn't even touch upon the number of people who don't get to go to immigration court because they have been placed in detention without the chance to go before an immigration judge and defend their rights.
3: So, Gina, one of the things that you also dug into was the path that people take once they are detained. What does the data say about this?
12: Right. So to understand that, we have to talk about something called stint versus stay. So a stint shows a transfer between facilities and processing centers. So every time someone gets moved, it's a stint. A stay, on the other hand, is the amount of time someone spends in detention, regardless of how many transfers they've had. So you could have multiple stints in a given stay, and that basically means being transferred multiple times within the same detention.
3: Okay, I understand that. So knowing that, what did you find?
12: What I found was that while the average amount of stints has been the same in both years, people have been spending less time overall in detention. That means people are being shuffled around a lot more. And just to give you an idea here, while people deported in upstate New York in 2024 had an average stay length of 108 days, people who were deported in 2025 spent an average amount of 65 days in detention. The average number of stints during both these years was 3. So that means people had shorter time overall in detention in 2025, but they were sent to different facilities during that time more often. The most extreme example of this was a man who was deported to Romania after 3 months in detention. And during those 3 months, he was moved between 9 different facilities 14 times. And those included facilities in New York, Louisiana, and Arizona.
3: Wow. So people are clearly moved around a lot after being detained. One thing I wanted to talk about also was that the paths also vary drastically between genders. Here's Shayna Kessler again, who said women in New York State are 3.5 times more likely to begin their ICE detention journey at a county jail since the beginning of the second Trump administration.
13: 21% of women were initially booked into a jail as compared with 6% of men, and that men were more than five times more likely to than women to both have started their stay at the Batavia at a Batavia area facility. So that's mostly the Buffalo Service Processing Center.
3: Does that correlate at all with what you found?
12: Yeah, the data showed that in 2024, 96.5% of the people deported were men, whereas in 2025, men made up 92.3% of those deported. Amongst women, that number rose from 1.2% deported in 2024 to 7% deported in 2025. I do have to add this caveat, though, which is that these numbers also include a, quote, unknown category where the gender of the person was not defined.
3: Right. And advocates I spoke to also raised concerns about the impacts on women who are having to support their families as single parents, basically, after the men in their families are detained, along with the difficulty in navigating access to legal representation. Here's Ivy Hest with the Columbia County Sanctuary Movement, who says their Women's Mutual Aid Support Group has seen a sharp rise in demand.
14: You know, we created that group to help build and strengthen, you know, social networks and supports for women who are left behind. And we're seeing that again, as well as an uptick in the need for mutual aid funds and financial support because the breadwinners are leaving, as well as a huge uptick in legal scams and, you know, people taking advantage of this moment and the people who are most vulnerable.
3: Thanks for your reporting, Sujina.
12: Thanks, Mariam.
3: And that was WMC's Sujina Shrestha breaking down the data on ICE detentions and deportations in upstate New York. A 25-year-old Troy man was arrested for cutting down a Flock camera early this morning, Troy police announced today. The suspect, Vincent Harrington, was charged with criminal mischief and attempted criminal mischief before being released. Police say they first responded to a report of an individual damaging a Flock automatic license plate reader near the intersection of 126th Street and 2nd Avenue at 1:30 this morning. Officers found Harrington in the immediate area with a saw and took him into custody. Harrington's arrest comes days after three other Flock cameras were knocked over in Troy last week. A police spokesperson told WMC that those incidents are still under investigation. In a statement, Troy Mayor Carmela Mantello commended city police and said that anyone who damages Flock cameras is, quote, attempting to undermine a tool that helps keep our neighborhoods safe. Troy's Flock cameras collect license plate and vehicle information of passing cars and compare it to other law enforcement databases. Many Troy residents and the Democrat-controlled city council have criticized the cameras in recent months, raising concerns about how the data collected is used. Northeast Report was produced by Andrew Pugliese and Molly Anderson. Thanks to engineer Mike Bowen and to everyone in the newsroom. I'm Madam Ahmed. Thank you for listening.

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1: Michigan is as purple as it gets, and I think us being in Macomb County, we are as purple gets.
2: Democrats sense a chance to win back the Senate majority, and that's intensifying the debate about the direction of the party.
3: Today is Wednesday, July 29th, and this is All Things Considered from NPR News.
2: I'm Sasha Pfeiffer.
3: And I'm Juana Summers. Iran has fired at U.S. targets in Jordan, and the American military is calling it a surprise attack.
2: Also, Dr. Anthony Fauci pleads the fifth at a Senate hearing where he's accused of covering up the origins of the pandemic.
4: Given the background of this, where they've made obvious threats to try to prosecute him, I don't see that he had any real choice.
2: Plus, how to catch this week's meteor shower. And a new book looks at parts of the world that are fault lines for brewing conflicts.
5: They're the kind of weak spots. They're where the geopolitical edges fray.
2: First, this news.
6: Live from NPR News, I'm Lakshmi Singh. The Dow's closed down more than 1,100 points, or more than 2%, with sharp declines in the S&P and NASDAQ as well. After its latest two-day meeting, the Fed decided to keep interest rates where they are. It also left open the possibility of a rate hike in the future if inflation remains elevated. Dr. Anthony Fauci, the person most identified with the federal public health response to the COVID pandemic, invoked the Fifth Amendment today repeatedly when he was on Capitol Hill. NPR's Jonathan Lambert reports a veteran infectious disease expert declined to answer any questions, including from Senate Committee Chair Rand Paul, during a hearing about the origins of a virus linked to tens of millions of deaths worldwide.
7: Dr. Fauci and Senator Paul have long sparred over the coronavirus pandemic. Days before this hearing, Paul released over 1,000 pages of Fauci's private writings, accusing him of covering up the origins of COVID-19. Fauci pointed out that he has responded to similar questions in previous testimony, and Fauci accused the senator of being obsessed with trying to get him behind bars.
8: Although it pains me to do so, because of the respect I have for the legislative branch of government, under the advice of my attorneys, I will invoke my right under the Fifth Amendment of the Constitution to refrain from answering your questions.
7: Senator Paul and other lawmakers continued asking questions, and Fauci continued declining to answer. Jonathan Lambert, NPR News.
6: Moments ago, President Trump took questions from reporters on a wide range of issues, including threats to ramp up attacks against Iran following its attacks on U.S. forces in the region.
9: We're going to be hitting them very hard because it's our turn to hit them. They know it's coming. They're asking us not to do it, but they tried shooting it last night. So we had five rockets shot going 8,500 miles an hour, and all five rockets were knocked down to the ground. But they nevertheless took a shot, so it's our turn. And we'll see if we get there with an agreement at some point, but we're going to hit them very hard.
6: Attorneys general from dozens of states are calling on the administration to crack down on the booming prediction market industry. Here's NPR's Bobby Allen.
10: The Trump administration is currently rewriting the federal rules for the prediction market industry. Companies like Kalshi and Polymarket that have thrived in Trump's second term. And Trump officials want them regulated by the federal government as a type of financial investment product, not gambling. But a newly public letter sent by 44 states sends a clear message to regulators in Washington. State officials view prediction markets as having made an end run around state laws and state taxes, especially when it comes to sports betting, which accounts for most of the billions of dollars wagered on Kalshi and Polymarket. But other topics are popular too, like politics and elections. $200 million has already been wagered on the sites ahead of the midterms. Bobby Allen, NPR News.
6: This is NPR.
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12: Wildfires reversing air quality gains. I'm Randy Simon, and this is EarthWise, a look at our changing environment. The Clean Air Act, passed in 1970, created programs that lowered the levels of six common pollutants: particulate matter, ozone, lead, carbon monoxide, nitrogen dioxide, and sulfur dioxide. As a result, the combined emissions of these six dropped by 78% over the ensuing 50 years, even while the U.S. economy continued to grow. In particular, the reduction of smog and fine particulate matter improved public health nationwide. Unfortunately, climate-driven wildfire smoke is offsetting years of clean air gains. According to a study published in the journal Science, since 2015, wildfires have reversed U.S. progress toward ozone air quality standards. Ground-level ozone is created when pollutants from cars, refineries, and other industrial sources react with sunlight. But wildfires also create their own significant ozone problem when they emit carbon monoxide and other gases that can contribute to the formation of ozone. Wildfire smoke that travels far from its source can lead to increasing ozone levels hundreds of miles away. The study by researchers at the University of Iowa, NASA, and other institutions found that steadily deteriorating air quality has contributed to an increase of 318 premature deaths per year since 2013. The largest increase in ozone levels was in the northern Rocky Mountains and across the northern plains in the Dakotas, Minnesota, and Montana. Wildfires continue to increase in frequency and magnitude. The researchers want their study to sound the alarm that it is essential to find ways to help prevent and control wildfires. Earthwise is a production of WAMC. 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
13: This is All Things Considered from NPR News. I'm Juana Summers.
14: And I'm Sasha Pfeiffer. Democrats have spent 2 years in the political wilderness, but they're now feeling cautiously optimistic about turning things around in the midterms. And that has only intensified debate about the direction of the party. Nowhere is that debate more fraught than Michigan, where Democrats are weighing two candidates for a crucial Senate seat. Ahead of next week's primary, NPR congressional reporter Sam Greenglass visited two Democratic clubs outside Detroit discussing the way forward.
15: Warren, Michigan is where designers dream up new Chevys and Buicks for General Motors, where the sprawling Warren truck plant churns out Jeeps, and where the Dovetail coffee shop serves up espresso and wraps.
16: Everyone knows the owner, Mike. It defines community.
15: And this community is an important one, says Alyssa Diebold, a millennial artist who chairs the Macomb County Democrats.
1: Michigan is as purple as it gets, and I think us being in Macomb County, we are as purple gets.
15: So it makes sense that the two millennial Democrats vying for an open Senate seat, Congresswoman Haley Stevens and former public health official Abdul El-Sayed, have both campaigned at the Dovetail. Stevens is a former Obama administration staffer who flipped a suburban House seat in 2018. She's endorsed by retiring Senator Gary Peters and Governor Gretchen Whitmer. El-Sayed ran the health departments in Detroit and Wayne County and is backed by Senator Bernie Sanders and Representative Alexandria Ocasio-Cortez.
17: You have candidates that are very different. And I think what happens is this passion has just become so big.
15: Air Force veteran Joel Rutherford worries the primary is tearing Democrats apart. It doesn't help that the race has become a proxy for so many debates Democrats are wrestling with. Establishment versus insurgent, progressive versus more moderate, new media versus old.
18: How do we marry that? I don't know that we can marry it. And then we're going to be in big trouble.
15: Susan Heyer, a grandma of five, is still undecided after hoping for a candidate who could bridge those divides. Rutherford is supporting El-Sayed and thinks about his choice this way.
17: We're not going to get everything we want, but we have to at least try. And what frustrates me is I see too many electeds that are afraid to try because they're more worried about getting reelected.
18: I don't know that those in charge of our country have done anything to make my life better.
15: Diebold says for many members, this is the prevailing sentiment right now.
1: People are pissed. This is not working for the majority of people. Gas is expensive. Groceries are expensive. Healthcare is insane.
15: And she says it's not always leftist politics motivating voters hungry for something new. In affluent neighboring Oakland County, Debbie Rosenman is also hearing frustration. Frustration that elected Democrats' approach to fighting saying President Trump is not working.
19: They're saying, oh my God, how in the hell did we end up like this? We've got to fix this.
15: Like Diebold, Rosenman sees a dynamic more complicated than where a Democrat falls on the ideological spectrum. She says Michigan Senator Alyssa Slotkin, a moderate Democrat, frames it as fight versus flight.
19: It's not moderate versus progressive. She believes it's people who are going to buck the system and fight, or people who are going to stay and do the same old, same old.
15: Rosenman chairs the Birmingham Bloomfield Democrats. We met during their summer social at a tap room with a chalkboard menu filled with Michigan beers like
19: Petoskey, Horny Monk, Keweenaw, Blood Orange, it's from the Upper Peninsula, Coconut Brown.
15: The club is pretty split in the primary, and Rosenman says some are still torn. I asked what else is making this so tense.
19: We have not said the I word, but Israel is a very big factor. It's just very hard. And I don't like that it has become the central issue, because by golly, we're on fire in this country.
15: The debate has become so fierce in part because of sizable Jewish and Arab communities here. The pro-Israel lobbying group AIPAC is also spending millions to boost Stevens and oppose Al-Sayed, who supports ending military aid to Israel and has made calling out corporate money in politics a key message. Alan Wolf says Democrats are blessed with two strong candidates, but he believes Stevens is the one who can beat Republican Mike Rogers this fall.
20: You cannot win in Michigan without being able to sway independents. Haley is a fairly middle-of-the-road candidate who can actually do that.
15: Wolf's friend Craig Spangler says Al-Sayed's push for Medicare for All might be nice, but taking back the Senate is paramount.
21: For me, it is all about, as Alan and I have talked about before, preserving democracy.
20: The Supreme Court has given the president almost unlimited power. It requires a Democratic majority to hold the president in check.
15: Wolf says he's not convinced the nation can draw inferences from what happens in Michigan. But many will, especially now that Michigan is hosting an early presidential primary in 2028. Back at the Dovetail, Joel Rutherford says he knows one thing for sure.
17: If the Democrats, hopefully, take the Senate and take the House, they better do something. Okay? People better see some real change. If they don't, 28, it's almost not going to matter then who the candidates are.
15: And Rutherford says Democrats cannot win if they don't come together. Sam Greenglass, NPR News, Metro Detroit.
13: After a five-day pause in attacks between the U.S. and Iran, Iran has fired at U.S. targets in Jordan. The U.S. military called it a surprise attack. President Trump said the U.S. would hit back hard. This while the U.S. and Saudi Arabia have hit Iranian-backed security forces that are on the Iraqi government payroll. NPR's Jane Araf is following events and joins us now from Jordan. Hi there.
22: Hi.
13: Jane, let's start there with Jordan, where you are. Tell us what happened there today.
22: Well, the U.S. and Iran paused those attacks to give diplomacy a chance, meaning messages were being exchanged through mediators. But early Wednesday, which is Tuesday evening, U.S. time, Iran fired ballistic missiles at U.S. military installations on Jordanian bases. One of them, Iran said, was a military command and control center. So CENTCOM, the U.S. military, said this was a surprise attack. And President Trump told Fox News, in words we frankly cannot repeat on air, that the U.S. would give Iran a beating. So there is a lot of waiting here for another escalation in this conflict.
13: And at the same time here, the U.S. and Saudi Arabia launched attacks in Iraq. Saudi Arabia does not normally get directly involved in it. Also seems surprising, given that the Iraqi prime minister was just in Washington about 2 weeks ago. What has been going on there?
22: Yeah, well, first, I think we have to understand who the Iraqi prime minister is and isn't. Ali al-Zaidi is a political outsider, appointed prime minister just 2 months ago. And like President Trump, he's a businessman. He's not necessarily someone militia leaders are going to pay attention to. Now, Saudi Arabia blames the Iranian-backed militias in Iraq for attacks on their oil infrastructure. And this was retaliation that took the form of a wave of airstrikes in at least seven different places that killed what the militia said were at least 20 fighters. It's important to understand some background here. So some of these militias are officially part of Iraqi security forces. And that is a dynamic that goes back to after the U.S. invaded Iraq in 2003. And there was a security vacuum that eventually resulted in Iran and these Iran-backed groups becoming an integral part of Iraqi security and Iraqi politics. So fast forward till now, and the U.S. has pressed successive Iraqi governments to rein in these militias affiliated with Iran, but it is hugely difficult, even if they wanted to.
0: So Jane, tell us then, what is happening in Iraq now?
22: Well, Prime Minister Zaidi, Ali al-Zaidi, is in an almost impossible position because he can't completely distance himself from Iran because there are so many Iraqi factions and political parties that are allied with him. He says he doesn't want Iraq to be used as a launching pad, but he can't really do much about it. And as might be expected, anger against the U.S. is growing. There were funerals today for some of those killed. Fighters and supporters with flags chanted, "Death to America, death to traitors." Iran's semi-official media said the dead included four Iranian Revolutionary Guard members, and Iraqi officials have condemned the attacks as an infringement on sovereignty.
0: And I know it's hard to predict, but Jane, what's likely to happen next?
22: Well, Fox News quotes Trump as saying he coordinated the attacks on the Shia militias with the Iraqi government, which is extremely unlikely since it would be political suicide and probably a threat to the prime minister's life had that been the case. But we are already seeing repercussions. The Iraqi prime minister has apparently canceled a planned trip to Saudi Arabia. And the Islamic Resistance in Iraq, a compilation of these Iranian-backed militias, says it has set a deadline of next Thursday for the Iraqi government to respond to the U.S.-Saudi aggression, as it calls it.
0: NPR's Jane Arraf and Jordan. Jane, thank you.
22: Thank you.
3: It's that time of the summer when going outside and looking up into the night sky will give you a chance to spot some colorful meteors.
4: There's a pair of meteor showers, the Southern Delta Aquarians and the Alpha Capricornids.
0: That's Robert Quimby. He's an astronomy professor at San Diego State University and director of the Mount Laguna Observatory. He says both of these showers, which happen annually, are reaching their peak tomorrow, Thursday night into Friday. That's usually when you'd be able to see them in their full splendor. But there's a challenge this year, a full moon.
4: That's going to make it hard to see because the full moon produces a lot of light and the meteors are faint. So it will be possible to see some of the brightest meteors from these events, but you're not going to get all of the meteors that you would if it was dark.
0: Quimby says if you're in a place like Florida or Hawaii, you'll get the best view.
3: Still, wherever you are in the country, it may be worth taking a look. You'll just have to work around the moon.
0: Quimby recommends looking straight up.
4: You'll still catch the brightest meteors that are streaking overhead.
3: And if you're wondering when is the best time to look, Quimby would normally tell you to go later in the night or in the early morning hours.
4: But the moon is going to be low on the horizon after sunset because it's a full moon.
0: So this year, head outside early, right after sunset at the beginning of the night.
3: And if you aren't able to see anything tomorrow night, you've got more chances this summer. The Perseid meteor shower is currently active too, and its peak will be in August.

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1: From NPR News, this is All Things Considered. I'm Juana Summers.
2: And I'm Mary Louise Kelly. Damascus in 2011 was the equivalent of Sarajevo in 1914. Let me read that again. Damascus in 2011 was the equivalent of Sarajevo in 1914, the reference being to the 1914 assassination of Archduke Franz Ferdinand in Sarajevo, the spark that led to World War I. Well, comparing that upheaval to the capital of Syria a century later, that's one of the more provocative arguments in a new book by Hannah Lucinda Smith titled Hinterlands. Smith is a veteran foreign correspondent for the Times of London and The Economist, among others. She spent years reporting from the Middle East and the Balkans. Her book explores whether it's in hidden conflicts unfolding right now in little noticed border areas that a new world order may be taking shape. Hannah Lucinda Smith, welcome.
3: Thank you very much for having me.
2: Define hinterlands.
3: So the hinterlands that I go to in the book are places that sort of sit on the fringes and have always sat on the fringes previously of empires, and in particular the Ottoman, Russian, Persian, to an extent British empires, and now on the fringes of spheres of influence. So the two spheres in particular that I look at in the book are the Russian sphere of influence under Vladimir Putin and the Turkish sphere of influence under Recep Tayyip Erdogan, but also the West as well, broadly, imperfectly the West. I would say the West as in sort of centered around two organizations, which are the European Union and NATO. Mm-hmm. The hinterlands are the places that are sort of pulled between for a number of reasons.
2: Yeah. I kept, as I was reading, I had my pen out and I was circling words like overlooked, neglected, backwaters. They keep appearing over and over in your pages. But you argue that we overlook or neglect these areas at our peril. Why?
3: Precisely for the reason that they are dynamic. They're the kind of weak spots. They're where the geopolitical edges fray. It doesn't take much in these places for small conflicts to start. And anyone who kind of looks at geopolitics and studies conflicts knows that small conflicts can be incredibly dangerous. Places like Nagorno-Karabakh, this is a territory in the Caucasus. Some of your listeners probably will have heard of it actually because it was in the news in recent years because the conflict re-erupted there between Armenia and Azerbaijan. But it's a conflict that's been sort of ongoing on and off since the fall of the Soviet Union. It's never been solved. And a lot of these hinterlands are in similar conditions, particularly places in the Balkans, in Bosnia and in Kosovo. Obviously, there was the breakup of Yugoslavia in the 1990s, the very bloody breakup of Yugoslavia. Peace deals stopped those wars, but they didn't actually create peace. They created this sort of, you know, very imperfect stasis, which is just really, really sort of fertile ground for leaders like Vladimir Putin or to a certain extent Recep Tayyip Erdogan to go and kind of make mischief and cause the West problems.
2: Yeah. So when I introduced you, we laid out the comparison. Damascus, Syria in 2011 is Sarajevo in 1914. Just take me there. Remind us, what was happening in Damascus in 2011?
3: So it feels a very long time ago now, doesn't it? 15 years, but it sort of feels like a different era. At the end of 2010, there was this eruption of popular protests across the Arab world, starting in Tunisia, then going into Egypt, then into Libya. And Syria was a bit of a holdout. You know, people thought, okay, the regime of Bashar al-Assad is a strong one. It won't crumble in the same way. In early 2011, those protests came to Damascus. I was actually there. I witnessed some of those first protests in the Syrian capital. And very, very quickly, that descended into a civil war. And from there, again, quickly, into a global proxy war in a way that the conflicts in other places such as Libya hadn't. What happened very, very quickly was that Russia and Iran came behind Bashar al-Assad very forcefully and very openly, while on the side of Assad's opponents, both political and armed, you had various countries, but mainly Turkey, Qatar, the US to a certain degree, the UK, France. And it became this confrontation, this global confrontation of the type that we really haven't seen since the end of the Second World War. Of course, we've had conflicts. We've had conflicts in Europe. But if people want to try and understand where the invasion of Ukraine came from in 2022, look back to 11 years earlier in 2011. That's where it started.
2: Fascinating. So that's the parallel to the period before the First World War, that this was the moment. And then suddenly the whole...
3: Various countries, but mainly Turkey, Qatar, the US to a certain degree, the UK, France. And it became this confrontation, this global confrontation of the type that we really haven't seen since the end of the Second World War. Of course, we've had conflicts. We've had conflicts in Europe. But if people want to try...

0: that this was the moment. And then suddenly the whole world is going to fracture along fault lines that we weren't even looking for.
1: Exactly. And, you know, things, it's not as if Vladimir Putin suddenly in 2011 decided that he was going to start, you know, pursuing a muscular policy to try and regain what he sees as, you know, Russian territory, all that, you know, Recep Tayyip Erdogan in Turkey was suddenly going to become a whole lot more problematic for NATO, which of course Turkey is a member. Mm. You know, these things have been building for a while. You know, new alliances have been forming. Russia had been building its kind of, you know, sphere of interest and its own almost rival bloc to the West. You know, Putin had been complaining for some years about NATO's expansion. But this was, I would say, the spark. This is what really brought that war into the open. And when we talk about war in the 21st century, and there's a whole other dimension, what we term hybrid war, things like cyber attacks, misinformation, the use and abuse of sanctions, the use of sanctions busting. These are all things that really started escalating after the outbreak of the Syrian conflict.
0: I mean, this is impossible to answer, impossible to predict, but how different might the map of all of the hinterlands that you track in your book, how different might it look, say, I don't know, 25 years from now?
1: It could look completely different. Mm-hmm. And here's the thing, like, this is what, as humans by nature, we tend to do. We look at our current situation and we sort of think that that's a permanent situation. You know, particularly a country like the US, which has been, you know, in terms of its borders, very stable for a very long time, the UK as well. And we forget that actually borders can be very dynamic things. And the problem is, redrawing borders is not just drawing a new line on the map. It's changing the realities for people on the ground. Border changes are never without trauma, without tension, and potentially without conflict.
0: It's the journalist Hannah Lucinda Smith. Her new book is Hinterlands, The New Cold War Brewing at the Peripheries of the West. Thank you very much. This was fascinating.
1: Thank you so much.

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1: Apple TV's adaptation of Cape Fear streams its final episode this week. Actor Javier Bardem has won praise for his cerebral take on Max Cady, the manipulative bad guy with vengeance on his mind. You are so creepy in this show.
2: I love being creepy. Why not being creepy?
1: My conversation with Javier Bardem on the next Morning Edition from NPR News.
3: Morning Edition coming up on WAMC, 5 a.m. Support for WAMC comes from Bang on a Can, presenting Loud Weekend at Mass Mocha, July 30th through August 1st. 30 live concerts, including music by Philip Glass, Terry Riley, Michael Gordon, David Lang, Julia Wolf, and more, bangonacan.org. 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
5: And I'm Juana Summers. 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
7: Live from NPR News in Culver City, California, I'm Duane Brown. Former FBI Director James Comey is asking a judge to throw out the threats case against him as a vindictive prosecution. NPR's Kerry Johnson tells us Comey says he's been singled out because he criticizes President Trump.
8: Lawyers for Comey say the Justice Department moved to indict him to make the president happy. Comey says his 8647 Instagram post of seashells on the beach was not advocating violence against Trump. Rather, he says it was protected political speech. In new court papers, Comey

0: He says the Secret Service surveilled him last year, even though agents doubted there was a legal basis to do so. He says DOJ relied on an unreliable source long estranged from Comey to build the criminal threat case against him. The prosecutor who moved ahead with the Comey indictment had little experience and took on the matter only after others left the case. Trump celebrated the charges and later posted an image of Comey in a prison jumpsuit. Carrie Johnson, NPR News.
1: The extreme heat dome that's engulfed much of the southern U.S. earlier has brought dangerously high temperatures this week to parts of Arizona, California, and Nevada. NPR's Scott Newman has more.
2: Douglas Cassa, CEO of the Corey Stringer Institute at the University of Connecticut, says the early warning signs of heat stroke include dizziness, headache, nausea, and fatigue. Prevention is key. That means lots of water or drinks with electrolytes and wearing light-colored, loose-fitting clothing. But if someone does fall ill to heat stroke, Cassa says there's a simple and effective protocol to follow.
3: It's cool first, transport second.
2: He says people need to be treated in the first 30 minutes to prevent death and have the best outcome. That means before an ambulance arrives. Immediate immersion in cold water is the way to go. He says even a lake or a stream is a good option.
1: This is NPR News.
4: This is a WAMC regional news update. I'm Mariam Ahmad. Governor Kathy Hochul says a developing framework for data centers in New York will restrict tax breaks and regulate power usage, while also helping communities negotiate for local benefits. Hochul says that framework, being crafted during a recently enacted one-year moratorium on large-scale data centers, also will look long-term.
5: When the technology does change and data centers become obsolete, who's cleaning up the mess? Is that going to sit there forever? Like the Bethlehem Steel is still along the shores of Lake Erie since the early 1900s, has not been torn down because the company walked away and the community couldn't afford it.
4: Part of the discussion is for data centers to put up a decommissioning bond. Hochul says that is a must so future taxpayers are not left with the cost of tearing them down. The governor spoke today at an event in a Rochester suburb. As flooding rain pummels large swaths of the Northeast, Amtrak is canceling trains between Albany and New York City for the remainder of the day due to high water and debris on the tracks. According to a statement from Amtrak Northeast, customers can rebook their tickets for another day at no cost or cancel for a full refund. An Albany man was convicted Tuesday after attacking two employees at the Wolf Road Taco Bell while trying to steal food orders with his girlfriend. Ahmad Morton and his girlfriend Ariana Rivera, both 21, entered the Taco Bell on November 9th and began collecting mobile food orders while pretending to be DoorDash employees. When Taco Bell staff asked for proof the orders were theirs, Rivera jumped the over the counter and began fighting the employee. Another worker tried to intervene, but Morton started beating them before stabbing them in the head. The stabbed employee needed seven sutures. Morton will be sentenced on October 6th. Rivera pleaded guilty in April to attempted burglary. 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
1: 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I'm Juana Summers.
2: And I'm Sasha Pfeiffer. Dr. Anthony Fauci appeared this morning for a hearing convened by Kentucky Senator Rand Paul. The senator chairs the Homeland Security Committee, and he accuses Fauci of covering up the origins of the COVID-19 pandemic. Paul and other Republicans asked Fauci many questions along those lines, but Fauci declined to answer. He invoked his Fifth Amendment right to not incriminate himself. NPR's global health correspondent Jonathan Lambert watched the hearing, and he's here with us in the studio to recap it. Hi, John.
3: Hi, Sasha.
2: So give us a recap also of why was Fauci testifying today?
3: Yeah, so last month, Senator Paul subpoenaed Fauci to appear as part of an ongoing investigation into the origin of the COVID-19 pandemic, and he showed up. Paul has long used Fauci as a foil in railing against the pandemic response, and they have a history of sparring at these things. And at the start, it seemed like we might be in for a replay. Senator Paul opened by rehashing claims he's made before about Fauci covering up evidence of a lab leak in China. He's also made new allegations that stemmed from over 1,000 pages of Fauci's private notes that Paul released over the weekend.
2: And run through some of those allegations with us.
3: Yeah, there are many. Here's basically how Senator Paul summarized it.
4: Publicly, Anthony Fauci promoted the theory that the virus arose naturally, while privately, he was well aware of a mountain of evidence suggesting the virus originated in the lab.
3: Scientists I've spoken with dispute that characterization. They say that the senator is cherry-picking examples from early in the pandemic when there was a lot of confusion and scientists were constantly updating what they were thinking based on new evidence. Now, most virologists think that evidence supports the virus jumping from an animal to a human, not from a lab.
2: What did Fauci say about the allegations against him?
3: Well, he opened by noting how he's appeared at hearings like these and answered questions over 200 times during his career. But then he accused Senator Paul of being obsessed with him, pointing in part to the release of his diary.
5: The only conclusion I can reach is that the sole reason he is calling me before this committee is to get me to say something, anything, that could vindicate his repeated public pledges that I end up, in his words, quote, behind bars.
3: He said on the advice of his lawyers that he would invoke his rights under the Fifth Amendment.
2: But Jonathan, I recall that before former President Biden left office, he issued a preemptive pardon to Fauci. Am I remembering that correctly?
3: Yes, you are remembering that right.
2: So does that pardon not protect him?
3: It protects him from anything that he might or might not have done during his time in office, but not afterwards. And at the time, Fauci said that there were no possible grounds for any criminal investigation of him, but that he appreciated the pardon because of the very intense threats against him and his family. And I talked to Stanley Brand, a law professor at Penn State, about all of this. He says that the hearing might have been aimed at getting Fauci to trip up and commit perjury. Any statement that he makes that might conflict with, say, the hundreds of pages of private notes just released could constitute perjury, and that wouldn't be covered by the pardon. So he says pleading the Fifth makes sense.
6: Given the background of this, where they've made obvious threats to try to prosecute him even before the hearing, I don't see that he had any real choice.
2: So because Fauci pleaded the Fifth, does that mean the hearing was quite short?
3: No, it went on for nearly 3 hours. Senator Paul and Republican lawmakers asked repeated questions about various threads of the lab leak hypothesis. Senator Lankford from Oklahoma seemed to blame Fauci for the spike in measles cases this year, pointing to missed vaccinations during the pandemic. But after each question, Fauci declined to answer. And at one point, Fauci's lawyer even tried to say something, but Senator Paul shut him down and ultimately had him removed.
2: So where does the process go from here?
3: So Senator Paul has vowed repercussions for Fauci's silence. He says that he's planning to hold a vote in the committee next week on whether to hold Fauci in contempt of Congress.
2: And you may be covering that, too, back to tell us about it next week.
3: Maybe.
2: That is NPR's global health correspondent, Jonathan Lambert. Thank you.
3: Thank you.
1: After a month of runaway wildfires, summer monsoon rains are now arriving in the Mountain West. Those storms are often a mixed blessing. The benefits can be offset by dry lightning that starts new fires and erratic winds that stoke the flames. And this year, monsoons are struggling to make up for a dry winter. Sam Brash of Colorado Public Radio reports.
7: Colorado's fire season really kicked off at the end of June, and there's still about a dozen big wildfires burning here. That includes the Willow Fire in the state's central mountains. On a recent overcast morning, a resupply helicopter took off from a local airport. Inside is hot breakfast for a backcountry firefighting crew. A month ago, authorities here nearly had to evacuate Leadville, a historic mining town nearby. Now there are only a few wisps of smoke in the distance. Eddie Garcia, a spokesperson for the Federal Fire Management Team, says that's thanks to the low cloud cover.
8: Like, you know, like those old school Weber grills, right? So when you have that lid on there, it's more controlled, right? When you open it up, the fire goes up.
7: The morning clouds also hint at afternoon rain driven by the North American monsoon. The weather pattern delivers summertime moisture to the southwestern U.S. Its arrival this year is helping firefighters strengthen containment lines and snuff out hotspots. But some storms are better than others.
9: What we would like to see is several hours of light precipitation.
7: Joe Gausward is a National Weather Service meteorologist on the Willow Fire. In a school taken over by the fire team, he watches a laptop for incoming storms. His forecasts detail potential benefits and hazards, lightning, erratic winds, or the risk of too much rain.
9: A flash flood warning for a burn scar is not your typical flash flood warning. It only takes maybe a quarter to a half an inch of rain for that land to get moving because you've lost all the vegetation.
7: Flood risk now looms over the Mountain West due to the monsoon. Burn scars lack plants to slow runoff, and charred soils can repel water. And scientists say a rapid shift from drought to wet weather can actually make floods more likely because some types of dry ground struggle to absorb rain. In Colorado, mudslides have closed highways, interstates, and even one local theater. In Utah, a recent flood killed a family of five. Another triggered evacuations and contaminated a local water system. But here's what's frustrating. Despite the flooding, Gausward expects blazes like the Willow Fire will keep burning.
9: To be honest, this thing's not going to go out till it snows. You are going to see puffs of smoke on this thing probably until the snow flies.
7: That's largely because vegetation remains parched from the lack of snow last winter. Rain can wet smaller twigs and grasses, but it's just not enough to help with bigger trees and logs that can burn for days. That's according to Jonathan Koop, a fire scientist at Western Colorado University.
10: Right now, those fields are still dry, and they take a long time to absorb water. They'll take a lot of water before they get to the point where the fire can't burn in them anymore.
7: That's why many in Leadville expect the nearby Willow Fire to hang around for months. Shannon Vitale manages the Tennessee Pass Cafe in town. With the blaze so close, she understands why tourism is down this summer.
11: Some days it's awful with the smell, and you worry about the wind shifting and it coming this way again, but we have to deal with it.
7: For Vitale, dealing with it means she'll keep offering firefighters free meals and hope visitors learn to hike or fish with a fire smoldering nearby. For NPR News, I'm Sam Brash in Leadville, Colorado.

0: You're listening to All Things Considered from NPR News. A federal program about nutrition education is supposed to disappear in a few weeks. That's due to cuts from last year's Republican tax and spending law. And that's even though eating well is a focus of the Make America Healthy Again movement. NPR's Joe Hernandez reports.
1: Elines Olivares is standing inside Ray Food Market, a small corner store in West Philadelphia, hoping to chat with customers about nutrition.
2: So we teach people about fiber, what they can eat, what they should eat. Let them have a little taste test of our oatmeal today.
1: Olivares is a nutrition educator with the Food Trust, a local nonprofit focused on food and nutrition security. And she's here as part of their Healthy Corner Store initiative, which aims to get more healthy food into convenience stores in lower income neighborhoods. She strikes up a conversation with customer Sharon Dudley.
3: Yeah. Okay, y'all thought it would just be.
1: Dudley has been wondering if the honey wheat bread she likes is actually healthy.
3: I thought honey wheat was like, okay, they might not say nothing about the honey, but at least it's got wheat in it.
1: Olivares told her it was, in fact, flavored white bread. And after the conversation, Dudley said she planned to switch to whole wheat.
3: So I got to change my bread.
1: That program and many others across the U.S. are funded by an offshoot of SNAP, or the Supplemental Nutrition Assistance Program, called SNAP Ed. The decision by the Trump administration to eliminate SNAP Ed has confounded nutrition experts like Tashara Leek, a professor of nutritional sciences at Cornell University.
4: It doesn't make sense when we have an administration, the Make America Healthy Again efforts that are focused on decreasing consumption of ultra-processed foods and wanting to encourage people to eat more fruits and vegetables, to then get rid of the largest federally funded nutrition education program that helps to achieve those goals.
1: The White House did not provide specifics to NPR about how or whether eliminating this program aligned with the goals of the Make America Healthy Again agenda, but White House spokesperson Anna Kelly touted sweeping changes made to SNAP food benefits as a whole, including shifting more costs to states and expanding those subject to work requirements to include older people and parents of teenagers. Kelly said in a statement that the president was, quote, strengthening SNAP for the Americans who need it by ensuring these programs are sustainable for future generations. The Department of Agriculture, which oversees SNAP Ed, said it would continue to provide nutrition education through other initiatives. SNAP Ed critics have pointed to a 2019 government watchdog report that said the USDA wasn't effectively tracking the success of its nutrition programs. But people involved in SNAP Ed say a reporting system set up recently was working well.
5: We had a very robust reporting mechanism.
1: Gina Crist oversaw SNAP Ed in Delaware.
5: We had to gather the data, and then it was actually reported nationally.
1: An Association for SNAP Ed Educators found that 40% of participants said they were eating more fruit and 34% ate more vegetables. Advocates say changes like this can produce future healthcare savings by lowering rates of food insecurity and obesity. Heidi Gorniak, vice president of programs at the Food Trust in Philadelphia, says the loss of the program comes at a difficult moment for many Americans.
6: We're at a time where food in general is becoming less affordable. There's SNAP cuts coming. Food insecurity is rising. And one of the goals of SNAP Ed is to teach people how to shop and cook healthy on a budget.
1: SNAP Ed providers with any remaining funding have to spend it by the end of September. Joe Hernandez, NPR News, Philadelphia.

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0: This is All Things Considered from NPR News. I'm Juana Summers.
1: And I'm Sasha Pfeiffer. The Irish musician Glenn Hansard has passed away. According to a statement shared by his manager, he died at age 56 following a motorcycle accident in Dublin early this morning. In 2008, Glenn Hansard won an Academy Award for co-writing the song Falling Slowly from the movie Once, which he also starred in.

0: Hansard also led the band called The Frames, and he was generally a fixture of folk rock music. NPR's Stephen Thompson is with us now in the studio to tell us more about him. Hi, Stephen.
1: Hi, Sasha.
0: So for our listeners who aren't sure if they realize who Hansard is, I bet many of them saw him at the 2008 Oscars. That's when he performed that song, Falling Slowly, with his co-star, and then they won the award for Best Original Song. Tell us how that came to be.
1: Well, Once was kind of a shaggy indie film directed by John Carney, who used to play bass in The Frames, and Carney wanted real musicians in the movie, and he obviously knew Hansard.

0: Hansard, who had acted in the Irish rock and roll movie The Commitments many years earlier, and once was a small, scrappy project that unfolded over the course of years. And part of the movie has the characters working out the writing and recording of that song, Falling Slowly, which Glenn Hansard and Marketa Erglova wrote for the film. It quickly entered the canon of great movie songs. It's so cinematic and hopeful and romantic and sweet. It made them stars, especially after they won the Oscars, after they won that Oscar and were so charming on stage.
1: Yeah, it's such a pretty song. Glenn Hansard had a career in music well before that and well after that. How would you describe the songs he made other than the one in that movie?
0: Well, he formed a rock band called The Frames in 1990. They got really big in Ireland but couldn't catch on nearly as much in the U.S. But The Frames were one of the best live bands I've ever seen. They were so dynamic and grand and playful and funny at the same time.

0: Glenn Hansard was a master of the build. He could aim for the rafters with those big, bellowing vocals, but he could also go very, very quiet and intimate. He was always looking for moments of drama and connection in everything he did. And later on, his music got statelier and more elegant, but that gift for connection never faded.
1: His career spanned the rise of alt-folk music. You might think of it as that stomp-clap kind of sound.
0: Sure, sure.
1: And a few generations of Irish bands. What kind of legacy do you consider that he leaves behind?
0: Well, when Once took off, he was definitely at the vanguard of a new wave of folk rock. Not just him, but everyone from Bon Iver to, like, Edward Sharpe and the Magnetic Zeros. And what I take from that scene and that era was a rich vein of music centered on emotional openness. Glenn Hansard was fearless in the pursuit of emotional connection. He wanted audiences to gasp a little bit, right? I got to know him quite a bit over the years, you know, meeting him at shows, bringing him to the Tiny Desk, and I think of him as an inveterate rainbow chaser, by which I mean he wanted the moments he was in to contain a little bit of magic. He was famous for pulling unknown singers on stage with him in the hopes of launching some great discovery or having this big moment. He was very open-hearted and very, very Irish. Very much the type of person to stand on stage at the Academy Awards and in his big moment implore everyone, and in his moment implore everyone watching to make art. You know, make art. This is a huge loss.
1: That's a great description of him. That is NPR's Music's Stephen Thompson. Thank you.
0: Thank you, Sasha.
2: It's not always easy for people born generations apart to find common ground, but every year, volunteers at a Maryland retirement home try to forge those cross-generational friendships through a pen pal program. 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
3: Good morning.
4: These good mornings are months in the making. The residents of Oak Crest Senior Living Community line up to welcome dozens of visitors to their decked-out dining hall in Parkville, Maryland.
3: They got flowers in their hands.
4: Retirees such as 74-year-old Karen Lovelace will finally meet the pen pals who've been an open book in the letters they've been writing for months.
5: My favorite food is tacos. What is yours? What sport did you play as a kid? I look forward to hearing back from you, your pen pal, Eli.
4: Lovelace's pen pal, Eli Taylor, is only 9, like every other kid visiting Oak Crest this day. He's part of a writing program at Kingsville Elementary School.
6: Like, the first time I wrote a letter to her, I just wanted to be done. And then it just sort of felt like I should not rush. I felt like I should just take my time.
4: And so Taylor kept writing, asking every question under the sun. Then one question, are you married, caught Lovelace off guard.
5: Because it was an emotional trigger for me. I'm a young widow. My husband died at 64 with no illness involved. And so it brings back a lot of memories.
4: Lovelace eventually wrote back, careful to explain how she coped with loss in a way that a child could understand. But somewhere along the way, it dawned on Lovelace, it had been a long time since anybody asked her about her.
5: It's opened my eyes to some things that I probably was missing. Those intimate questions that these kids have thought to ask me.
4: Meaningful conversations can happen over an email or a really long text, but a growing body of research suggests writing by hand, even tracing the letters of the alphabet on a device, can strengthen memory and recall. Kingsville teacher Amy DeNike has seen the impact firsthand.
7: They want to write more, and then by the end, I mean, they're producing longer and longer letters.
4: The Annie E. Casey Foundation finds roughly two-thirds of Gen Alphas, the first generation to be born entirely in the 21st century, spend up to 4 hours every day on social media. But Rose O'Brien isn't that interested.
8: I feel like everyone on YouTube is just loud. And
4: the 9-year-old loves math and books and writing letters, just like her 76-year-old pen pal, Diana Lohr. The retired teacher could hardly contain her excitement at finding a letter in her mailbox.
9: It was wonderful. And I would think, oh, I can hear about Rose. And it's like we could talk, even though we hadn't met before.
10: Bingo!
4: After several lively rounds of bingo, it's time for goodbyes.
10: You're welcome. Thank you, everybody.
11: Thanks a lot, Alan.
5: All right. Nice job. Well done. Well, bravo. Yeah.
4: Ocrest seniors will be paired with a new class of third graders in the fall. But Laura and O'Brien, they've decided to keep writing.
6: The second note she wrote me, she gave me a math problem to find out her age.
9: What did I put? 25 plus 25 plus 25 plus.
4: Months of letters sparked a connection, and time together sealed a friendship. Lakshmi Singh, NPR News.
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4: The Federal Reserve kept interest rates unchanged today despite pressure to more directly tackle inflation.
5: The Iran war has also driven energy prices higher. We'll bring you the latest.
4: Today is Wednesday, July 29th, and this is All Things Considered from NPR News. I'm Juana Summers.
5: And I'm Sasha Pfeiffer. First to Oregon, where the state is on track for another record wildfire season.
4: Ranchers there are racing to move cattle to safety.
6: Moving cattle around to get them away from the fire areas, but I don't know what they're going to do once the fires are over with. There won't be any grounds to feed them.
5: And the Trump administration continues to roll back protections for national monuments in the American Southwest.
4: That includes Chaco Canyon in New Mexico.
7: Everywhere else, all the way up to Colorado, has already been leased. This is the last few lands. That's what the whole battle is.
5: First, this news.
8: Live from NPR News in Washington, I'm Ryland Barton. Stocks dropped today after a divided Federal Reserve held interest rates steady, but signaled a rate hike could be coming as inflation remains stubborn. This was the second rate-setting meeting led by Kevin Warsh, whom President Trump appointed, hoping he would lower interest rates.
9: My colleagues and I considered the economic shocks of recent years. Strained supply chains arising from the pandemic, military conflicts, energy supply disruptions, substantial increases in tariff rates, and yes, the surge in AI-related investment.
8: Meanwhile, oil prices jumped as the war with Iran continues, reinforcing expectations for a rate hike. A planned vote to advance Todd Blanche's nomination for attorney general appears to be in doubt. Texas Republican Senator John Cornyn called off a scheduled meeting with Blanche today. Cornyn told reporters that the Justice Department has not adequately addressed his concerns about the settlement that gave President Trump and members of his family protection from tax audits. The Trump administration is ending subsidies for Medicare drug plans. NPR's Sydney Lupkin reports some seniors will face higher premiums.
10: Under the Inflation Reduction Act, Medicare started capping patients' out-of-pocket drug spending at $2,000 last year. That change, and others that changed how plans would pay for drugs, meant insurers were on the hook for more money. At first, they didn't know how much more they'd be spending or how high to set premiums. To ease the transition for insurers, the Biden administration created temporary subsidies to stabilize premiums. The subsidies were expected to last 3 years, but are ending a year early at the end of 2026. Dr. Mehmet Oz, who oversees the Centers for Medicare and Medicaid, said on the social media platform X that it's because the subsidies are no longer needed. But the change means beneficiaries could be paying higher monthly premiums next year. Sydney Lupkin, NPR News.
8: Iraqi militias hit by U.S. and Saudi airstrikes today have vowed revenge. They've given the Iraqi government a deadline to respond to the attacks. NPR's Jane Arraf has more.
11: The wave of strikes killed at least 20 fighters, according to the militias. They were buried on Wednesday, mourners at a procession in Baghdad chanting death to America. These are Iranian-backed militias that emerged in a security vacuum after the U.S. invasion of Iraq 2 decades ago. Some are now on the Iraqi government payroll. And while the new Iraqi prime minister has pledged to the U.S. he will rein in the armed groups, no previous Iraqi leader has had much success. A militia group that calls itself the Iraqi Resistance has given the Iraqi government a deadline of next Thursday after a major Shia commemoration to respond to the attacks. Jane Arraf, NPR News, Amman.
8: The Dow fell more than 2% today. This is NPR.
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3: This is a WAMC regional news update. I'm Mariam Ahmad. The Rensselaer County executive says he will ignore an order from New York Attorney General Letitia James to terminate his county's agreement with Immigration and Customs Enforcement. WAMC's Grant Ashley has more.
13: Rensselaer County has had a 287G agreement with Immigration and Customs Enforcement since 2018. That agreement allows sheriff's deputies to identify immigrants booked into the Rensselaer County Jail and initiate immigration proceedings against them on behalf of ICE. In a Facebook video, Rensselaer County Executive Steve McLaughlin, a Republican, said the agreement allows the county to keep residents safe.
14: We do that to make sure they're not Trend or Agua or MS-13 or any other vicious, violent gang intent on doing your family harm. That's why we aren't going to stop. This is a line in the sand for us. We will not yield.
13: McLaughlin's announcement comes days after James and New York Governor Kathy Hochul sent letters to Rensselaer County and 11 other law enforcement agencies ordering them to comply with a new state law that bans 287G agreements. State Democrats have argued that the agreements divert resources away from local crimes and to civil immigration enforcement. Law enforcement agencies have until August 25th to cancel their 287G agreements under the new state law. For WAMC, I'm Grant Ashley.
3: Massachusetts announced today the rollout of new electronic benefit transfer cards aimed at increasing the security and preventing theft across benefit systems, like the Supplemental Nutrition Assistance Program, known as SNAP. The rollout comes after a pilot program was conducted in the Worcester area this month. The state says 35,000 cards were mailed to clients who successfully completed tens of thousands of transactions. Support for WAMC comes from Amtrak, providing service all across New York State from New York City to Niagara Falls. 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
15: From NPR News, it's All Things Considered. I'm Sasha Pfeiffer.
16: And I'm Juana Summers. The Federal Reserve held its benchmark interest rate steady today, but the vote was not a slam dunk. Three of the 12 voting members of the committee said they would have preferred to raise rates. The Fed is battling stubborn inflation, which has worsened as a result of the U.S. war with Iran. NPR Scott Horsley is here in the studio with us now. Hi.
17: Hi, Juana.
16: So, Scott, the Fed has now left interest rates unchanged for, I think, 5 meetings in a row, but there was more than the usual suspense today. Tell us why.
17: Yeah, there was. At a lot of these meetings, the outcome is sort of telegraphed well ahead of time, but the new chairman of the Fed, Kevin Warsh, tries to avoid that kind of signaling. He thinks it ties policymakers' hands. So that left markets kind of guessing about what would happen today. Also, the economic news has been somewhat mixed of late. Inflation hit a 3-year high during the spring as a result of the wartime spike in gas prices. Since then, gas prices have moderated a little bit, but we've got renewed fighting in and around the Strait of Hormuz, which has once again sent oil prices climbing. And finally, there's just a range of opinions among members of the Fed's rate-setting committee, which is something Warsh says he welcomes.
9: I asked for a good family fight, and I got one. My view, which you've long heard, is that's the better way to get policy right. That's our North Star.
17: Warsh described the discussion at this week's Fed meeting as collegial and constructive. With three regional Fed bank presidents voting to raise interest rates today, it certainly leaves the door open for a possible rate hike at the next Fed meeting in September.
10: Now, Warsh has promised repeatedly that he and his colleagues, they'll get inflation under control. But what is that going to take?
17: It's probably going to take more than jawboning, which is really what we've heard so far. There is kind of a disconnect between the tough talk from the Fed chairman about getting prices under control and the decision not to raise interest rates, which is the Fed's main tool for fighting inflation. Inflation has now been above the Fed's target for more than 5 years. Warsh has been critical about that. He's only been on the job for a couple of months. He did promise to deliver price stability, but he understands he does not have unlimited time.
9: What I hear more broadly from households and businesses, impatience. Deliver it already. We are on the job. We are focused like a laser on making sure we can do it. But the suggestion that we're going to be able to do it with our magic wand is one I want to disabuse you and everyone else of.
17: Part of the challenge here is that the main drivers of inflation have been supply shocks like the war with Iran, and the Fed's interest rate tool just doesn't do a whole lot to address that.
10: Now, Warsh has promised, as you know, to make other changes at the Fed. What's happening there?
17: Yeah, the chairman's named a number of task forces to make recommendations on things like how the Fed communicates, how it measures the economy, how it deals with economic changes like the rise of artificial intelligence. And the task forces are made up of economists and business leaders from outside the central bank. Today, Warsh was asked about possible conflicts of interest since, you know, for example, the artificial intelligence task force includes a billionaire investor, Mark Andreessen. Warsh says the groups are merely advisory and that any policy changes will be made by the Fed itself.
9: The comfort that I can give you and your listeners is we're the decision makers. The judgments we're making will be informed by, but not at all determined by, these outside groups.
17: The task forces are expected to make their recommendations by year's end.
10: And Scott, lastly, how did financial markets react to the Fed's move today?
17: Well, not well. The Dow fell more than 1,100 points, and other stock indexes were also down by more than 1.5%.
10: NPR Scott Horsley, thanks.
17: You're welcome.
11: It's only July, and already more than 1 million acres have burned in Oregon. That's putting the state on track for another record wildfire season. The central and eastern parts of the state are the hardest hit. That's where close to 36 major fires are burning. Most aren't even contained. People are evacuating from small towns, and ranchers are racing to move cattle to safety. NPR's Kirk Siegler reports from the Coleman Creek Fire in eastern Oregon.
18: The smoke is thick and acrid in Harper, Oregon, a tiny blip of a cattle ranching town. We're at a roadblock along U.S. Highway 20. Local Mary Thompson and her rancher fiancé look up as a smoke plume covers the brown grass and sagebrush hills. She's frustrated that the news and social media seem to paint these rural fires like there's nothing out here to burn. This is our livelihood, she says.
19: They've been a lot of people around here that shipped in and moving cattle around to get them away from the fire areas and open up their places to house them until they can get the fires under control. But I don't know what they're going to do once the fires are over with, because there won't be any grounds to feed them.
18: They'll have to buy expensive hay. Thompson says beef ranchers rely almost entirely on federal public land for grazing, and it's on fire.
19: Yeah, it's hard. It's really hard. You almost cry. So far, I've been watching, and I haven't heard anybody losing any cattle yet.
18: Right now, local ranchers are just focused on fighting the massive fires alongside state and federal crews. There are close to 36 of them. They're chewing across hundreds of square miles of remote and rugged terrain. Many were ignited by lightning strikes on extremely dry land. Terry and Kara Barnes are stuck for now in Harper at Coleman's service station. They were camping nearby and cut their vacation short to try to get home to Western Oregon. They're drinking beer in front of the swamp cooler.
20: Certainly never been trapped where we couldn't go home.
18: They'll now have to drive hours around these fast-moving range fires. Highways and the one freeway linking Eastern Oregon to the coast have been closing on and off with little warning. We talked to Kara Barnes, and it's clear patience is wearing thin after weeks of smoke.
21: I am curious how we're, as a state, fighting our fires.
18: The retired couple also worked for decades in the timber industry, and she echoes a common criticism here in conservative rural Oregon, alleging public lands can be mismanaged.
21: We should be more diligent about being on a fire immediately when it starts.
18: But wildfire resources are currently stretched from here to Minnesota. Next door in Idaho, the National Interagency Fire Center recently went to preparedness level 5, the highest, meaning if another major fire ignites out here, there won't be enough federal resources available to respond. A half hour east of Harper, a semi-truck stacked with hay bales rumbles through the town of Vail. Inside a cafe, some ranchers sipping iced tea don't want to give their names because they say they don't trust the national media. But they give me an earful, alleging that environmentalists are trying to ruin eastern Oregon.
0: They haven't managed a forest for 40 or 50 years. It's logs as high as this building some places. They'd rather burn it.
18: The major wildfires in recent years in Oregon, Idaho, California have largely burned on land owned and managed by the federal government, not states. Some 10,000 Forest Service and Bureau of Land Management jobs, including wildfire prevention staff, have been cut by President Trump since last year. It's also getting hotter and drier with climate change. Last winter, Oregon had its lowest snowpack ever. Larry O'Neill is the state's climatologist.
1: When you get these warmer temperatures, basically the atmosphere just sucks all the moisture out of the landscape much quicker after winter, like during spring and summer.
18: O'Neill says this is what's happening from eastern Oregon to western Europe right now, where in June it started looking as dry as it would normally be in late August. Catherine Randall evacuated on a Red Cross school bus from the small town of Huntington, Oregon, along the Snake River.
22: I just got my computer and a couple other things. I figure, you know, you take a quick look around and it's either going to be there when you get back or it's not.
18: The long-term forecast isn't good for the entire state, so folks are bracing for more go-now emergency texts and dreaded smoke advisories for weeks to come. Kirk Sigler, NPR News, Ontario, Oregon.
23: The Trump administration continues to roll back protections for national monuments in the American Southwest. That includes Chaco Canyon in New Mexico. The National Historical Park preserves ruins of a 1,000-year-old city. President Biden drew a 10-mile buffer zone around it to prevent drilling for oil and gas. President Trump is planning to eliminate that buffer. KJZZ's Gabriel Pietrazio reports.
24: Chaco Canyon is remote.
25: No one lives on these roads, but right now, we're sort of in the buffer.
24: Mario Atencio is with the Greater Chaco Coalition, which wants to keep the 10-mile buffer around the park. He says it's needed to protect hundreds of archaeological sites, including fragile stone structures. The oil and gas industry is very active on the private, state, and federal lands here surrounding Chaco.
25: Everywhere else, all the way up to Colorado, has already been leased. This is the last few lands. That's what the whole battle is.
24: Atencio is a member of the Navajo Nation, people who call themselves Diné. But other Diné and the Navajo Nation government support the Trump administration removing the buffer because they could reap royalty payments from petroleum extraction near Chaco. Brenda Jesus is a member of the Navajo Tribal Council. She says President Biden's Interior Secretary, who was Native American and from New Mexico, didn't listen to her government's concerns, unlike current Interior Secretary Doug Burgum.
26: Just by comparison, Secretary Burgum was very open and sat down to actually listen to Navajo Nation. So the discussion in regards to Chaco went very well.
24: Now, other tribes with cultural ties to Chaco that oppose drilling complain their concerns are being ignored. Aaron Sims is general counsel for Acoma Pueblo.
27: Under this current administration, we have not had any visits that involved Pueblo leadership there at Chaco Canyon, and I am not aware of any other visits generally.
24: Earlier this year, the National Trust for Historic Preservation listed Chaco among the 11 most endangered sites in the U.S. Today is the deadline for public comments on the Trump administration's proposal. For NPR News, I'm Gabriel Pietrazio.

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2: 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In the forecast tonight, showers mainly in the evening, lows around 60, and mostly cloudy tomorrow with showers likely, highs in the lower 70s. More regional news coming up at 5:30.

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10: This is All Things Considered from NPR News. I'm Juana Summers.
11: And I'm Sasha Pfeiffer. During the recent flooding in Texas, breakaway border buoys caused chaos in the Rio Grande. NPR first reported on the Department of Homeland Security's chain of buoys in March. They're designed to deter illegal crossings. But river experts warned back then that they could become a public safety threat during Rio Grande flooding. Texas Public Radio's David Martin Davies has more on the story.
12: In mid-July, a slow-moving weather pattern delivered several consecutive days of extraordinary rainfall across south and central Texas, causing multiple rivers to flood, including the Rio Grande. The high water was the first major test of the Department of Homeland Security's floating border wall installed to deter illegal immigration.
13: The buoys were definitely in the water, could not be retrieved, and were on their way down the Rio Grande.
12: That's America Garcia-Graywall, co-director of the Frontera Federation, a binational community organization. She watched as the orange 15-foot-long, 4-feet-high cylindrical aluminum buoys headed downstream. Each weighs about a ton. They forced the city of Eagle Pass to temporarily close its two international bridges. Most of the buoys had been on land in a staging area and were swept into the river, but some buoys had been installed and anchored to the riverbed, and these broke free. In a statement, Customs and Border Protection said the buoys were under the control of a contractor and CBP had not taken possession of them. Currently, CBP has not responded to questions about possible changes to the buoys. CBP would not provide an official count of the number of free-floating buoys, but it's estimated to be about 600, according to Tricia Cortez, executive director of the Rio Grande International Study Center.
13: It's such a fiasco.
12: Cortez said many of the buoys that ended up on the Mexican side of the river were salvaged by Mexican citizens and sold for scrap metal. Cortez had warned about the buoys when the Trump administration announced Operation River Wall in January. DHS said it would install over 500 miles of interconnected buoys in the Rio Grande as a barrier to illegal immigration.
13: All of this was already predicted. Our organization commissioned a risk assessment of the wall and buoy system.
12: Their study concluded that during a river flood, the buoys could break free and could slam into critical infrastructure, and that's what happened in Laredo. The city declared an emergency, shut down its international bridges, and sent first responders to the river to try to protect critical locations. At a press conference on Monday, Laredo Mayor Victor Trevino said the top concern was protecting the city's water system.
14: The Rio Grande is a primary source of drinking water. If our water intake facilities were compromised, Laredo has approximately only 8 hours of water storage.
12: And he called on the Trump administration to rethink the buoys.
14: Our request is straightforward. We respectfully ask the appropriate federal agencies to conduct a comprehensive reassessment of the buoy deployment program before additional deployment decisions are made.
12: Democratic Congressman Henry Cuellar, also at the press conference, said the situation with the buoys happened because Congress isn't holding DHS accountable.
15: You cannot provide $260 billion without any oversight. They got that from there, from the $260 billion, $46.5 billion went for the border wall and for buoys.
12: Cuellar said because illegal immigration has been reduced, the buoys aren't needed.
15: They went down 96% without a single buoy being deployed in the water.
12: Cuellar pointed out that the July flood was moderate. He warned that the Rio Grande can have extreme flooding. This time there were no injuries and no damage, but next time it could be much worse. For NPR News, I'm David Martin Davies in San Antonio.
0: A few times a year, we ask some of our staff here at NPR to tell us about their favorite video games. Today, we start with NPR gaming editor and Here and Now producer James Mastromarino. He recommends a challenging but rewarding action game. It's called Seros.
1: It always comes back to this.
2: You crash land with a bunch of corporate survivors on this incredibly hostile planet named Carcosa. And the world is constantly resetting around you. For some reason, you can come back death after death and fight these H.R. Giger monsters. Yet the rest of your team back at the base is just slowly spiraling into madness.
1: Every time the sun dies, madness reigns.
2: What I love about Seros is that it is like a high-octane action thriller, but it is also very committed to an intimate tragedy and a cosmic horror. And it unites all of those things in a really satisfying package that rewards deep investment. So if you're the sort of gamer that really wants to pry into something and master its systems and understand its world, Seros is so rewarding.
3: My name is Angelique Silva, and I'm an operations manager for the New York Bureau. I chose Splatoon Raiders. I'm a longtime Splatoon fan, and this was the game I was most looking forward to all year. So in Splatoon, it's a third-person shooter, and you're not shooting bullets, you're shooting ink. You're shooting paint. You can splash the floor with ink, and then you change from your kid mode into your squid mode, and you can travel through the ink to go up walls or, you know, avoid enemies. Splatoon is super stylish. Like, it has this sort of punk, street, edgy sort of thing going for it. There's really quite

0: There's really quite nothing like it. Each game, they sort of started to make the single player campaign, which was a minor thing, a little bit more interesting. And I feel like this game is a culmination of all those like little experiments coming together to create this like really amazing single player experience. They just really like knocked it out the park.
1: My name is Suzanne Nguyen, and I'm the Up First newsletter editor. I chose a game called Esoteric Ebb. Play as like a hapless cleric who must investigate the bombing of a tea house 5 days before your fantasy city's first democratic election. And as you're trying to solve this mystery, you're also forming your own political opinion. So at the end of the game, you get to cast a vote in the first democratic election in your city. And you can choose to be a capitalist or a socialist. You can try to become like a mad dictator and try to get people to vote for yourself. And all the parties have their own fantasy names, but they somewhat correspond with real world politics as well. I am not a person who plays video games all the time. I would say I can't press more than 2 buttons at the same time playing a video game. And I even find it difficult to have to move my head and my body separately, which are like very basic controls for most video games. For someone who might get stressed out playing real-time action video games like me, this is perfect because you can take your time. So I would say it's for the person who might not like real-time action and for people who love puzzles and mysteries.
2: That was NPR's Suzanne Nguyen speaking about Esoteric Ebb. We also heard from NPR's James Mastromarino about the game Saros and NPR's Angelique Silva, who told us about Splatoon Raiders.
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4: Apple TV's adaptation of Cape Fear streams its final episode this week. Actor Javier Bardem has won praise for his cerebral take on Max Cady, the manipulative bad guy with vengeance on his mind. 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

0: 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I'm Juana Summers.
1: And I'm Sasha Pfeiffer. Dozens of people who grew up near Philadelphia learned that they share the same father. Now they're sharing their story.
2: He did 23andMe, and he was connected to us. And that's kind of how it all got confirmed. I think there was some just plain old relief.
0: First This News.
3: Live from NPR News in Culver City, California, I'm Dwayne Brown. President Trump is once again changing his tune about the administration's next move with Iran, saying it's our turn following last night's surprise attack on a U.S. base in Jordan.
4: We're going to be hitting them very hard because it's our turn to hit them. They know it's coming. They're asking us not to do it, but, they tried shooting it last night. So we had five rockets shot going 8,500 miles an hour, and all five rockets were knocked down to the ground. But they nevertheless took a shot, so it's our turn. And we'll see if we get there with an agreement at some point, but we're going to hit them very hard.
3: The Iranians insist that despite what Trump's been saying about ongoing talks to end the conflict, there are no negotiations. With just a few months before the midterm elections, polling shows most Americans disapprove of the war with Iran as Trump's approval rating hits an all-time low. The administration has announced a policy to prohibit what it calls dangerous gain-of-function research. NPR's Jonathan Lambert says

0: Scientists worry that move could also prohibit beneficial research.
1: Gain-of-function research involves altering an organism to give it new abilities. The approach has helped scientists better understand how viruses cause disease and has helped develop cancer treatments. But it can be risky. Administration officials, including Health Secretary Robert F. Kennedy Jr., have long said, without clear evidence, that such research likely caused the COVID-19 pandemic. There's already oversight of gain-of-function research in the U.S., but the Trump administration is going further. It's stopping funding for any research that has the risk of making a biological agent more dangerous. But critics of the policy argue that it's overly broad and could potentially hamper a large swath of basic biological research. Jonathan Lambert, NPR News.
0: Stocks finished lower on Wall Street. This is NPR.
2: 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This is a WAMC regional news update. I'm Mariam Ahmed. Heavy rain and flash flooding caused road closures, damage to property, and emergency response efforts across Sullivan County, New York, with Livingston Manor among the hardest hit communities. The New York Public News Network's Patricia Robayo has more.
3: Heavy rain that dumped an estimated 3 to 6 inches of water across parts of the Catskills has triggered widespread flooding, road closures, and emergency response operations in Sullivan County, New York, with some communities experiencing significant damage Wednesday morning. The Willowemock Creek near Livingston Manor reached about 10 feet above daybreak, roughly 8 feet higher than Tuesday morning. While water levels are expected to gradually recede, flooding impacts are expected to continue through at least midday. Sally Wright, executive director of Catskill Art Space on Main Street in Livingston Manor, said,
4: "Fortunately, in this experience, while the water accumulated quickly and the flood progressed, the water only reached the top exterior stair of CAS and did not get into the galleries. Everyone, to my knowledge, thanks to the tremendous support of the Livingston Manor Fire Department and the Volunteer Ambulance Corps, has been an unscathed. And fortunately, the artwork and the contents of our building are okay as well. But our cellar ostensibly turned into a swimming pool with water to the top stair."
3: Emergency officials are urging residents not to drive through flooded roadways. The National Weather Service says that most flood-related deaths occur in vehicles. For the New York Public News Network, in Liberty, I'm Patricio Robayo.
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6: 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I'm Sasha Pfeiffer.
7: And I'm Juana Summers. There is new evidence that federal immigration agents in Los Angeles used derogatory and racial slurs to describe Latinos who they were targeting in recent immigration raids. The slurs are heard in body cam footage that is now a part of a federal lawsuit accusing ICE and Border Patrol agents of racial profiling as they search for immigrants to detain. NPR's Adrian Florido joins us now, and a note that we will hear some of those slurs in this segment. Hi, Adrian.
8: Hi, Juana.
7: So these body cam videos from immigration agents, tell us what they show.
8: Well, the videos are from last year, and they show the agents carrying out the aggressive immigration raids that have become a hallmark of President Trump's deportation campaign. But these videos also capture agents' conversations inside their vehicles as they're driving around L.A. looking for people to arrest. And you hear them using slurs to talk about the people they're targeting.
9: Jesus Christ, dude. I think they did get quite a few.
8: In this video, two agents are talking about an operation that has just finished.
9: I checked one guy's ID.
10: Did you?
9: Yeah.
10: There was a guy, I'm pretty sure he's wet. He was just sitting in that minivan.
8: He says there was a guy, I'm pretty sure he was wet, just sitting in that minivan. And wet, Juana, is short for wetback, mm-hmm. a racial slur for immigrants from Mexico. And listen to how these agents in a different video talk about someone they've just spotted in a car.
11: There's one right there.
12: Okay, great call. Hey. The real QR, so.
11: It looked like a tonk in the driver's seat.
13: Probably was.
14: Adrian, did I hear him there say tonk?
8: Yeah, tonk is a term that immigration agents have been known to use for migrants. It refers to the sound of an agent's flashlight when it hits a migrant's head. In the past, Border Patrol supervisors have forbidden agents from using this term because it's derogatory. But tonk shows up several times in these body cam videos. In this video, two agents are speaking in a mix of Spanish and English, and they're celebrating having just gotten, quote, a tonk.
15: How do you turn off the camera?
8: The man arrested in that operation was later released. He was a U.S. citizen.
14: Mm. And how have these videos come to light?
8: Well, a federal judge in Los Angeles ordered the government to turn agent body cam video and text messages over to the ACLU as part of its lawsuit against ICE and Border Patrol. Last summer, the ACLU and other groups sued, alleging that agents are racially profiling, stopping and arresting people just because they look Latino. I spoke with Myra Joaquin, one of the ACLU's attorneys in this case.
16: We now know the only evidence that those agents used to stop an individual was to racially profile and to identify people on the street who appeared to look Latino and working class.
8: The government has argued in court that its agents decide who to stop based on many factors and say they don't racially profile. But Joaquin says these videos and other evidence that they've submitted in this case show that agents really are just choosing people who look Latino.
14: Now, Adrian, if I recall correctly, this case did come before the Supreme Court last year, and the court's conservative majority sided with the Trump administration. Is that right?
8: Yeah, that's right. The high court ruling lifted some temporary restrictions that the L.A. judge had placed on ICE and Border Patrol. Justice Brett Kavanaugh wrote that agents are allowed to use race as one among other factors. That Supreme Court ruling, though, did not stop this lawsuit from moving forward. And the ACLU says these videos strengthen their case that race is the main factor agents are using, and they want the judge in L.A. to order agents to stop using race and to document why they are stopping people.
14: And last thing, Adrian, how has the Trump administration responded to this new evidence?
8: The Department of Homeland Security sent me a very short statement that said in part, quote, our agents are focused on protecting the American people, not entertaining performative outrage.
14: NPR's Adrian Florido, thank you.
8: Thank you.
17: The United Nations Security Council is going to begin straw polls tomorrow. The plan is to whittle down a list of candidates for UN Secretary General. There are seven candidates in the running to replace Antonio Guterres. His term ends at the end of this year, and diplomats are hoping they can agree on a replacement soon. NPR's Michelle Kellerman reports.
18: The president of the UN General Assembly, Germany's Annalena Baerbock, has been hosting public interviews of the candidates, and most took part in a town hall last week.
19: The person we choose will not only be the face of this house of humanity, but also its custodian.
18: A former assistant secretary of state who focused on UN affairs, Esther Brimmer, says she's been impressed by the open debates.
20: This process is much more transparent and visible to the public, which is a good thing, that it helps more people, should they do so, to and want to tune in, to understand more about what this institution does.
18: The UN Charter does not spell out exactly how a Secretary General is selected, but there's an informal regional rotation, and most see this as Latin America's turn. There's also a big push to have a woman at the helm for the first time, though the State Department tells NPR the U.S. will not prejudge a candidate based on, quote, immutable characteristics. It also says it wants a Secretary General focused on peace and security, not on, quote, absurd politicized woke ideology. One front runner is Rafael Grossi of Argentina, who runs the UN's nuclear watchdog. At the town hall, he touted his negotiations over the fate of a nuclear power plant caught in the middle of Russia's war against Ukraine.
13: we have negotiated 6 ceasefires to be able to do indispensable repairs that would prevent a major accident.
18: A former vice president of Costa Rica and a top UN trade official, Rebecca Greenspan, says she too helped negotiate a deal between Russia and Ukraine to open up a shipping route for grain in the Black Sea.
21: For people around the world not to suffer the consequences of the regional conflict. And we can do the same in the Strait of Hormuz.
18: The wars in Iran and Ukraine and the inability of the Security Council to resolve them were major topics at last week's town hall with the candidates. A former foreign minister of Guyana, Carolyn Rodriguez-Burkett, says the world needs an active secretary general.
22: I'm not oblivious to the geopolitical situation, but one thing the secretary general does not have the luxury of doing, and that is not trying.
18: There are 2 candidates from Africa, former Senegalese President Macky Sall, and a new entry from Uganda, a longtime UN diplomat, Alara Otunu. From Latin America, former Chilean President Michelle Bachelet is also in the running. So too is Maria Fernanda Espinosa, a former foreign minister of Ecuador.
23: Our responsibility is to make the UN relevant again.
18: More candidates could still enter the race, even as the Security Council begins a series of straw polls to whittle down the list. Esther Brimmer, who's now at the Council on Foreign Relations, is a bit worried that it might be hard for the permanent 5 members to agree on anyone.
24: You do it with the 5 just to go for like the lowest common denominator, least offensive person.
18: Eventually, the Security Council will send its preferred candidate to the General Assembly for a final vote. The Council's president says the goal is to make sure there's enough transition time before Antonio Guterres's term ends at the end of the year. Michelle Kellerman, NPR News, the State Department.

0: 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People have already bet hundreds of millions of dollars on election results this year on prediction markets. Ahead of the midterms, Wisconsin officials are pushing back to keep elections from becoming money-making opportunities. NPR's Bobby Allen reports.
1: Ann Jacobs is a commissioner with the Wisconsin Elections Commission, a usually pretty quiet agency that oversees state elections. Recently, though, her day was anything but quiet.
2: I was sitting at my desk and all of a sudden Twitter showed a lot of alerts.
1: The alerts were from employees and lawyers at the prediction market company, Kalshi.
2: My reaction was, boy, howdy, are they mad.
1: Jacobs was pretty taken aback. And that's because what set off the attacks was a commission advisory telling voters that they cannot place a bet in an election in which they cast a ballot. Jacobs says the advisory wasn't announcing new policy. It was simply stating the basics of Wisconsin election law.
2: You can't be a felon on active supervision and vote. If you're 17, you can't vote.
1: And you can't put down money on a race where you vote, according to a law that was originally passed in 1849. Jump ahead to 2026, and Kalshi is making legal threats over the law, saying it's bananas and illegal and a type of voter suppression. Jacobs said she wasn't trying to spark a big online debate about election betting, but that voters could be prosecuted if found to have wagered on a race.
2: We want people voting for the person they think will do the best job at the position they are being elected to. We don't want people voting for someone who isn't the best person for the job simply because it's going to line a voter's pocket.
1: Billions of dollars are traded every week on prediction market sites Kalshi and Polymarket. Big sporting events like the NBA Finals and the World Cup saw tens of billions wagered. And the companies expect the midterm elections to be another massive event. But that comes up against another reality. Election betting is illegal in some or all circumstances in 32 states. That's according to the National Conference of State Legislatures.
3: There should be absolutely no money involved in the outcome of our democracy. We should be voting on candidates for their positions and their policies to represent us, not because we can make a buck.
1: That's Matt Barreto. He's the director of the UCLA Voting Rights Project. He says there are all sorts of potential issues with election betting. Foreign actors or partisans could use prediction markets to make a candidate appear more popular than they are in an effort to influence turnout. Then there's the potential for insider trading, an issue that has dogged the prediction market industry, where everyone from President Trump's teleprompter operator to a special forces soldier have been accused of trading on confidential information. Barreto says, imagine how this could potentially play out during the midterms. Say a poll worker places a bet on one candidate, and in order to make money, they slow down the vote count or do an intentional undercount to change the real election result.
3: If we found people who were somehow connected to either political campaigns or to the administration of elections in the Secretary of State's office or a county elections office were somehow involved in this, in the same way that Pete Rose tarnished the sanctity of baseball.
1: Kalshi declined to comment, but the company has argued that election betting will engage people who might not have cared otherwise about politics. This is why they argue states like Wisconsin trying to prevent election betting are engaged in voter suppression. Barreto doesn't buy it.
3: If they sincerely cared about voter suppression, they would use some of their profits to set up a charity to mobilize the vote.
1: Kalshi isn't backing turnout the vote efforts, but the company recently launched a midterm election dashboard to allow traders to monitor and place money on dozens of races at once. Bobby Allen, NPR News.
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4: This is a WAMC Business News Update. I'm Mariam Ahmad. Oil prices got back to jumping while sinking technology stocks dragged Wall Street lower amid uncertainty about what the Federal Reserve will do to get high inflation under control. The S&P 500 fell 1.5% today after briefly erasing all of an earlier drop of 1.2%. The Dow Jones Industrial Average tumbled 2.2% and the Nasdaq Composite sank 1.7%. The price of Brent oil leaped back above $88 per barrel to add further pressure on inflation. The Fed pledged again to get inflation back down to 2%, but it offered few clues on how it would do so after holding interest rates steady. The Federal Reserve left its key interest rate unchanged today despite persistently high inflation and a spike in energy prices caused by the Iran war. The Fed's rate-setting committee reached the 9-3 decision after 2 days of deliberations, marking the fifth straight meeting at which the benchmark rate was kept at around 3.6%. Three Fed officials dissented in favor of a rate increase, and Fed Chair Kevin Warsh described the policy discussion to reporters as a, quote, good family fight. Inflation has been stuck above the central bank's 2.2% target for more than 5 years, and Wall Street still expects a rate hike in September. Support for WMC comes from WMC On the Road, WMC's new programming initiative bringing public radio in person throughout the WMC listening area and face-to-face with listeners in their own communities. 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

0: 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I'm Juana Summers.
1: And I'm Sasha Pfeiffer.
0: Earlier this year, 8 siblings gathered at a beachfront resort in Fort Lauderdale for a reunion.
2: Good to see you.
0: Like you see at some get-togethers, this family makes t-shirts. Bryna, a retired college professor, hands them out.
3: Someone take a picture of Joe with his t-shirt.
0: The t-shirts feature a photo of their father. He's a bald man with glasses.
4: Rather pleasant picture. Thin lips, of course.
0: This is Gil Brodsky, another sibling. He reads the speech bubble next to his father's mouth.
4: Says, Gilbert was my favorite.
0: The t-shirt is a joke in more ways than one. Gil never knew his biological father. Neither did anyone else at the table. Until a decade ago, none of these siblings knew any of the others existed. And yet, here they are at a family reunion, but not like one you've ever heard of. This is the story of a secret family, a group of strangers who uncovered a decades-old deception. Then, out of that, built genuine family bonds, turning what could have been a catastrophe into something affirming and meaningful. NPR's roving national correspondent Frank Langfitt spent the last year interviewing 18 family members as they told their story for the first time. We'll be telling it over the next 3 days on All Things Considered. Frank takes the story from here.
5: I'm going to begin with Bryna. She's 65, grew up in the Philadelphia suburbs. Like some other people you'll hear from in this story, Bryna doesn't want NPR to use her full name to protect the privacy of family members. For Bryna, the discovery of her secret family began with a question: who am I related to? Bryna's mother was adopted. In 2014, when Bryna took a DNA test, she expected to find relatives she'd never heard of on her mother's side, and of course, to see some familiar names of relatives on her father's side. But when the results came back, she didn't recognize a single name.
6: I don't recognize anyone, like no one.
5: Where were her cousins on her father's side? Why weren't they there? There was more.
6: I think there are like 4 or 5 people who were listed as close relatives.
5: Close enough to be half-siblings, but neither of her parents had had other children. Bryna wondered who these people were and thought, was she the target of some kind of scam?
6: I kept thinking, this is really sophisticated, and how much money do they actually think they're going to get from me? This is crazy.
5: Despite her initial distrust, Bryna connected with some of these supposed half-siblings. They were as baffled as she was. Bryna realized this wasn't a trick. A number of the half-siblings told Bryna they were donor-conceived. Could the same be true for her? Bryna and a half-sibling named Kathy decided to share their raw DNA with an independent research geneticist to figure out how they were connected.
6: It was 3 o'clock in the morning when I received a text message from her. I hope I'm not waking you. There is no other possibility except that you and Kathy have the same father. I don't know who the father is, but I am 100% sure.
5: Bryna was stunned.
6: I went into a panic, and I felt like I was sinking. And then the question was, where am I in the universe? And I had a desperate need to find out.
5: As far as Bryna knew, she had 2 biological parents, her mother, who had passed away, and her father. So Bryna called her dad, who was then in his 80s.
6: The question I asked is, did you and mom have any help with fertility treatment back when I was conceived? And my father's very good at, he was a master. If he didn't want to deal with something, he would deny it. And he basically said, you know, I don't know. Maybe your mother did something that I don't know about. And I just thought, okay, there it is.
5: Bryna now knew the man who had raised her, whom she'd called dad for 5 decades, he wasn't her biological father. She became determined to find out who was. And along this journey, she'd get a lot of help. As the months and years passed, more half-siblings appeared through DNA websites such as 23andMe and Ancestry.com. David Staskin, a fellow half-sibling, is a urological surgeon in Boston. He, too, took a DNA test and remembers reading the results.
7: I get up and I look at the thing, half-brother, half-sister, half-brother, half-sister, half-brother.
5: Eventually, they discovered 64 half-siblings, all with the same biological father. The actual number is probably much higher. only a small percentage of Americans have taken a consumer DNA test. One of the siblings, John Lowell, is an actuary. He estimates the total number of siblings could be 400 or more. Bryna created a private Facebook page for the growing group. Figuring out who their father was tough, but there were clues. All the half-siblings had been born in and around Philadelphia between 1945 and 1971. Most grew up in Jewish families. A genetic cousin got in touch with the half-siblings. More than a year of sleuthing and blind alleys followed. They learned the donor was a doctor. And the cousin had a realization. Diane, a half-sibling and author who lives in Boston, explains.
1: He had an uncle who was a world-renowned male infertility specialist. And he just had a feeling that this could be the missing link.
5: The specialist's name was Dr. Charles Charney. Charney was an Ivy League-educated, pioneering medical researcher. He'd served as the senior attending urological surgeon at what was then Albert Einstein Medical Center in Philadelphia. The half-siblings needed to confirm it was Charney. The problem? He'd been dead for years.
1: But he had a living daughter.
5: This is Diane again.
1: So they call the daughter. They say, "Hi, we think your father." And she basically says, "I don't want to have anything to do with you guys. This is ridiculous."
5: I reached out to Charney's daughter several times. She never responded. The half siblings brainstormed. How could they confirm it was Charney without his daughter's cooperation?
1: They're so overthinking this. So I finally said, "Look, does this woman have any kids?" "Yeah." "Do you know their names?" "Yeah." I said, "Well, give us the names and let's all go on LinkedIn and see if we know anybody connected to these guys."
5: Diane found she had a friend who'd gone to law school with one of Charney's two grandsons. The law school grandson did not take a DNA test, but his brother did.
1: He did 23andMe and he was connected to us. And that's kind of how it all got confirmed. I think there was some just plain old relief. I mean, this was a long process.
5: But there was so much more to come.
1: It was a mystery story. Okay, so we have a name now. Who was this person?
0: That was reporting by NPR's Frank Langfitt. Tune in tomorrow, same time, to find out who was Charles Charney.
8: I think he was a bit eccentric. I mean, it must have been sitting somewhere in his mind that what he did was odd.
0: How did this work?
1: What they were told was, "We are going to take your sperm and we're going to give it a boost."
0: And what might have driven him? Come back tomorrow for more of the story.
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1: 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We'll hear more about the specific impact on the Catskills and the Hudson Valley from Lower Hudson Valley Bureau Chief Elias Guerra. WAMC's Berkshire Bureau Chief Josh Landes reports on a former elementary school building being used for a police station in Pittsfield, Massachusetts. And WAMC's Sajina Shrestha joins us to dive into her reporting on ICE detentions and deportations in upstate New York. 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

0: This is a WAMC regional news update. I'm Grant Ashley. Skodak Island State Park in Rensselaer County is working to evacuate campers due to flooding on the island in the Hudson River. After a full day of torrential rain flooded the park, operations were disbanded and campgrounds were closed. Skodak Landing Fire Company says they are actively working with New York State Police to evacuate around 30 campers stuck on the island. The fire company says campers will be rescued using military-style vehicles and will be sheltered at the Ambulance Corps in Castleton-on-Hudson. Governor Kathy Hochul says a developing framework for data centers in New York will restrict tax breaks and regulate power usage while also helping communities negotiate for local benefits. Hochul says that framework, being crafted during a recently enacted one-year moratorium on large-scale data centers, will also look long-term.
1: When the technology does change and data centers become obsolete, who's cleaning up the mess? Is that going to sit there forever? Like the Bethlehem Steel is still along the shores of Lake Erie since the early 1900s, has not been torn down because the company walked away and the community couldn't afford it.
0: Part of the discussion is for data centers to put up a decommissioning bond. Hochul says that is a must so future taxpayers are not left with the cost of tearing them down. The governor spoke today at an event in a Rochester suburb. A bill that would limit state and local law enforcement in Massachusetts from cooperating with civil immigration enforcement is headed for a vote in both chambers of the state house. The PROTECT Act would also ban police from entering agreements with U.S. Immigration and Customs Enforcement and bar ICE from making arrests in locations like schools and hospitals. Governor Maura Healey says the legislation would help ensure immigrant residents feel safer going about their daily lives.
2: It's about protecting our residents, protecting our communities. In the face of, you know, just unbelievable, unconstitutional, and I think un-American actions out of the Trump administration.
0: In New York State earlier this week, Governor Kathy Hochul and Attorney General Letitia James sent letters to 12 law enforcement agencies ordering them to comply with a new state law that bans 287G agreements with ICE. As heavy rain continues to fall across the Northeast, an estimated 3 to 6 inches of rain has triggered flooding, road closures, and emergency response operations across the Catskills. Many small businesses in the region are closing for the day. Among them is Catskill Art Space on Main Street in Livingston Manor. Its executive director, Sally Wright, says their basement has flooded, leaving the space with extensive damage.
3: We have some electrical and mechanical infrastructure in place there, and that will need really extensive cleaning and repairs. But in the scheme of things, we've fared okay.
0: In the forecast, rain will continue tonight with lows in the low to mid 60s. More showers tomorrow morning with highs around 70. 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
4: This is WMC's Northeast Report. I'm Mariam Ahmed. Public records show the city of Pittsfield, Massachusetts, started on plans to convert an elementary school building into a police department months before the school's closure. WMC's Josh Landes has obtained the preliminary floor plan for the proposed facility and joins us now. Hi, Josh.
5: Hello, Mariam.
4: So let's start with Morningside School, which closed in June. Why did it close and what was the community impact?
5: Morningside Community School opened in the Morningside neighborhood of Pittsfield back in the 1970s, and it serves a poor community, a high-need community, and a community that has a lot of disproportionately intense environmental challenges from being right next to one of the most polluted sites in Berkshire County. I speak, of course, of the General Electric plant in Pittsfield that infamously polluted both the soil and water of the county. It's a continuing long-running story that is not fully resolved today as cleanup efforts still continue decades after its closure. But basically, Morningside was this very easily accessible on foot location right in the heart of this Morningside neighborhood. Back in March, discussions began about what it would mean to close the school as the school committee raised concerns about how the antiquated building and its open layout structure might be negatively impacting students. There were concerns about the student performances and where the building, you know, what it would take to invest in it to make it a lasting institution. There was an emotional time. The community were not happy with it. A lot of local residents have deep ties to the building. But in April, the school committee unanimously voted to close it. That closure officially happened in June.
4: And at the time that it was closing, was there any public discussion about the possibility of it turning into a new facility for the police department?
5: So by the time of that school committee vote in April, that was not really a big part of the conversation. It was more about, you know, what would make the best investment and the best opportunities for the students at Pittsfield. That's how it was framed then. However, earlier this month, the Berkshire Eagle published an article revealing that this invoice from the city of Pittsfield to an architectural firm showed that conversations within City Hall about potentially turning Morningside into a new police department go back, you know, weeks or months prior to this public conversation about closing the school. It's been a long-awaited goal of Pittsfield to replace its current decrepit police headquarters. It's almost a century old. It has an incredible amount of antiquated features and challenges for the contemporary law enforcement demand that exists today. So this is a long-running challenge to Pittsfield. I've been reporting on it for as long as I've worked for WAMC. So the revelation that there had been a request from City Hall to develop proposed plans for what it could look like definitely recast a lot of the public conversation.
4: And what do public documents reveal about what city leaders were discussing at the time?
5: What's interesting about these documents is that in the Eagle article, Matthew Kerwood, the city's finance director, really frames this as sort of a, you know, back of the napkin sketch of what the school might look like as a police department. But, you know, the blueprints we're looking at, you know, these are fully drawn up preliminary plans for a floor plan of this new Pittsfield Police Department. Kerwood has gone out of his way to really take responsibility for this. He says that he sent out the request of his own accord without authorization from Mayor Peter Marchetti, who has backed up that account. So in June, when a city councilor, Cameron Cunningham, put out this request to the city council to formally pursue this, this was still not known to the wider public, that these conversations had gone on for much longer than previously known. Now, you know, we find ourselves looking again at these decisions about closing the school from this new vantage point, knowing that City Hall had in its hands this vision of the Morningside School as police department for some time before those decisions were made.
4: Where does this all go from here?
5: So at this point, the request to formally pursue this is in the hands of Mayor Marchetti. There's still a lot of public conversation to go between now and this becoming a reality. It'll be interesting to see how the community responds to, again, looking at this proposal through this new lens, which is that for now, as we can report, the city for 5 months plus has had an actual floor plan for what this would look like in hand. And now at WAMC, we can actually share that literal document with the public for the first time.
4: That was WAMC's Berkshire Bureau Chief Josh Landy's reporting. Thank you, Josh.
5: Thank you, Mariam.
4: Much of the Catskills and Hudson Valley have been under a flood watch since Tuesday as swaths of the Northeast continue to be inundated by a deluge. WAMC's Lower Hudson Valley Bureau Chief Elias Guerra checked in around the region today, and he joins us now to describe what he's seen. Hi, Elias.
6: Thank you. Thank you for having me.
4: So what's the latest from the National Weather Service?
6: Right. So as of just before 2:30 this afternoon, most of the Capital Region and Hudson Valley remains under a flood watch until roughly 8 p.m., and across the eastern portions of the state, between 4 and 9 inches of rain have already fallen. And in the warned areas, at least another inch of rain is expected to accumulate. And that watch is also in effect until 8 p.m. in southern Vermont, western Massachusetts, and northwestern Connecticut as well.
4: So tell me a little bit about where you were today and what you saw.
6: Right. So I was in Sullivan County this morning in Liberty, where part of their main street flooded and even some blacktop was torn up. And then I went to Livingston Manor in Sullivan County, where their main street was flooded from the Willow-Wemot Creek, which runs through the town. And here is resident Santiago Pajardo, who is sweeping the street of mud when I met him around noonish.
7: Toda la calle principal estaba inundado, todos los negocios estaban cerrados. Tuvimos que esperar en la casa. Por mi parte, yo esperé en la casa hasta que bajara todo el agua y para poder venir a trabajar. En el momento en el que llegamos, encontramos todo lleno de lodo, ramas, piedras.
6: And so basically he's telling me that he had to wait in the house this morning because the rain was so bad. And he is also saying that, you know, the stores were closed, the street was totally flooded, and that the street was filled with mud, rocks, and, you know, just other things that had come from the river. So the flooding there was very dramatic. I also spoke with Livingston Manor Fire Chief Brett Marson. He told me that the main street was covered in water overnight. Around 3:30 in the morning, they were hit with some very heavy rain, so that by 5 a.m., the street was totally impassable. He said there was no loss of life, but there was some property damage and basements that had flooded. Here he is.
8: Now we have some of these businesses need the basements pumped out, so we're working on that now. Cleaning up the sidewalks from the silt that we got. As you can see, there's some on the street, so that's the next line of work.
6: And about how often has this happened? And, you know, is this something you're used to?
8: Yeah. This is a frequent thing. We've been lucky. We haven't had one like this probably in 5 years. So we had a break, but so now we're back to it again.
4: And what other areas have you heard from around the Hudson Valley?
6: Right. So I did a, you know, pretty large sweep of the Hudson Valley. I checked in with folks in Fishkill, in Dutchess County, Cornwall, in Orange County, emergency management for Westchester County, and Prattsville up in Greene County. No one I spoke to has reported any loss of life or injuries. In Fishkill, they did report some really dramatic flooding near the Home Depot, and a video posted to the New York State Department of Transportation showed water rushing into the road, basically like a waterfall. And a Fishkill police dispatcher I spoke with, Bernadette Scheibel, had this to say.
9: It was all the water from the mountain. I guess we got over 8 inches of water in this area. So all the water from the mountain came down and just took out the road.
6: And she said the water has gone down as of this afternoon, but the highway will likely stay closed for a couple of days. And in Greene County, I spoke with Prattsville Highway Superintendent DeWitt Olmsted. Prattsville runs along the Schoharie Creek, but he said they did okay and that they were prepared.
10: So our biggest precautions would be making sure all culverts are cleared of any debris, any sticks, any... All it takes is a little, anything backing up, and you're going to have issues.
6: He said Prattsville avoided a lot of the rain, fortunately, because, you know, some areas like Lexington, Hunter, and Tannersville were hit a lot harder. The American Red Cross has opened shelters in Greene County at Greenville High School and Hunter-Tannersville Elementary School for those affected by the flooding. And then down in Westchester County, Susan Speer, who is commissioner of the Department of Emergency Services, told me Westchester County did okay. They didn't have any severe damage except for several trees and some power lines that went down.
4: And what else did people say about these storms?
6: So Susan Speer told me that these storms are getting worse.
11: Yes, I think we're seeing both an increase in frequency and in severity. We've had isolated incidents of very, you know, large amounts of rainfall, and especially very concentrated, you know, in certain hours. So that has the most impact because the ground can't absorb, the ground or a river or stream can't absorb the water as fast as it's coming down. So yes, we certainly believe that frequency and severity is increasing and are directly associated with climate change.
4: That was WAMC's Lower Hudson Valley Bureau Chief Elias Guerra reporting. Thank you, Elias.
6: Thank you so much, Miriam.
4: 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And now, meteorologist Garrett Argyanis.
12: Hello and good afternoon. It has been a difficult weather day across eastern New York and western New England. A slow-moving storm lifting through the northeast is bringing heavy rain. With that, there has been some significant flooding. A number of flood warnings and flash flood warnings have been issued through the day. including in and around the capital region. So there's high water on the roads, and there have been some water rescues in the area during the day today. Rainfall totals are very impressive, with the bullseye extending basically from about the Saratoga area south through the capital region into the Helderbergs, the Taconics, and the Catskills. Some spots to the south and southeast of Albany have picked up over 9 inches of rain today, according to the New York State Mesonet. And even at the Albany airport, the rain total is up over 5 inches. Of course, we don't have final rain totals yet because it is still raining, so it'll take some more time to get those final numbers. But to this point, of course, the rain totals have been very impressive already. Now, there is more rain to come, so we do have to be alert that there is more flooding potential late this afternoon into this evening. The rain will tend to settle down in intensity, so I think the very heavy rain should go away, but there are still going to be areas of rain around tonight and even into the day tomorrow. Again, the intensity will be better, meaning that the rain will be less intense, but the ground's already very wet, so we do have to be alert that flood potential does continue in our area. Temperatures tonight will be in the 50s and low 60s. We'll be in the 70s tomorrow with plenty of clouds, with off and on rain. The rainfall tomorrow is not going to be as widespread as today, and it's not going to be as heavy, but there will still be some areas of rain around. Conditions will improve quite a bit on Friday with largely dry weather. There might be a spotty shower or storm, but most areas should have a dry day Friday, and we should keep it mainly dry into Saturday as well. Again, do be on the lookout for flooding as we work through this afternoon into this evening. Now here is my latest regional forecast. First, for the North Country, the Adirondacks, all of Vermont, the Southern Champlain Valley, including Plattsburgh and Burlington, and the Lake George Saratoga region, including Glens Falls. Tonight, cloudy with showers likely, lows in the 50s and low 60s. Tomorrow, mostly cloudy with scattered showers, muggy with highs in the 70s. For the Northern Catskills, Mohawk Valley and Southern Adirondacks, including Utica, Gloversville, and Oneonta. Tonight, cloudy with showers likely, lows in the 50s and low 60s. Tomorrow, mostly cloudy with scattered showers, muggy with highs in the 70s. For the southeastern Catskills, mid and lower Hudson Valley and interior southern New England, including Middletown, Poughkeepsie, Westchester, Hartford, and Springfield. Tonight, cloudy with showers likely, lows in the 50s and low 60s. Tomorrow, mostly cloudy with scattered showers, muggy with highs in the 70s. For the Capital District, including Albany, Schenectady, and Troy, and the Berkshires. Tonight, cloudy with showers likely, lows in the 50s and low 60s. Tomorrow, mostly cloudy with scattered showers, muggy with highs in the 70s. Region-wide on Friday, a mix of sun and clouds, chance for a spotty shower or thunderstorm, humid with highs in the 70s and low 80s, and on Saturday, mostly sunny with highs in the upper 70s to low 80s. For WAMC, I'm meteorologist Garrett Archianis.
4: 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This is WAMC's Northeast Report. I'm Mariam Ahmed. Since the beginning of the second Trump administration, Immigration and Customs Enforcement has been ramping up its operations throughout the country. In New York, the continued ramp-up has led to conflict between the state and federal governments, with Governor Kathy Hochul banning formal cooperative agreements between local law enforcement and ICE. The ban would restrict county jails from detaining individuals who are arrested for civil immigration violations. WAMC's Sajina Shrestha joins us in the studio now to dig into the data on this expansion of ICE activity in counties and across upstate New York. Hi, Sajina.
13: Hi, Mariam.
4: So, Sajina, I started this dive from a conversation I had with Sienna Freeman, an immigration attorney at Whiteman, Osterman, and Hanna, who said women detained by ICE were being taken to county jails and then transferred out of state, a different path than men who were mostly being detained in the Buffalo Batavia Service Processing Center. Tell me more about how you got the data on your end that gives some context to these anecdotes and how you came across it in the first place.
13: Right. So in late May, I was covering this rally in Albany where people were protesting against an arrest and eventual deportation of a four-year-old Venezuelan girl and her father. It was here I was talking to an advocate about if they had any numbers on the uptick in arrests and deportation. While the advocate herself didn't have all the numbers, she told me about the Deportation Data Project, which had nationwide figures. The Deportation Data Project consists of law attorneys, researchers, and other people in the field who have been collecting data around immigration and deportation through, you know, Freedom of Information requests and other available government documents. Now, while the project collects data on a national level, I was able to filter for a more granular analysis. The numbers I found pertain specifically to people who were arrested and detained in 2024 and 2025. It also specifically looks at people who are detained first at a facility in upstate New York. Basically, it was an attempt to look at what detention and deportation looks like in New York State, outside of New York City and Long Island.
4: Okay, and what does that data actually look like? What did your analysis find?
13: Well, overall, detention and deportation is up in the region. Upstate New York saw a 2.6-fold increase in deportation for people who were first detained outside of New York City and Long Island. In 2024, 344 people were deported. In 2025, that number rose to 904. What's more, more people were in detention in 2025. Specifically, 438 people who were detained in 2025 were still in detention when this data was logged and pulled. That would be March 2026. Also, while people were spending less time in detention in 2025, they were being moved around to different facilities more frequently.
4: I see. You know, one thing ICE has maintained about the ongoing enforcement actions is that it is focusing on deporting criminals specifically. What have your numbers shown on that front?
13: Well, actually, my data shows that more people with immigration violations are being detained and deported as opposed to convicted criminals. Immigration violations include people who may have overstayed their visa or are undocumented. In 2024, 82% of people deported were convicted criminals, and only 5% of those deported were immigration violators. In 2025, immigration violators made up to 46.5% of those deported. In 2025 also, 63.5% of people who remained in detention after being arrested had an immigration violation charge, whereas only 27.2% of those detained had a criminal conviction.
4: Yeah, that echoes concerns from advocates and attorneys who I spoke to, who said that immigration cases are getting dismissed quicker than before, and people are also spending longer in detention without access to legal representation. Here's Shayna Kessler, who's the director of the Advancing Universal Representation Initiative at the Vera Institute of Justice, who said 40% of people in detention are actually representing themselves in court.
14: There's a real need for significantly increased investments in legal defense representation for people. And that 40% doesn't even touch upon the number of people who don't get to go to immigration court because they have been placed in detention without the chance to go before an immigration judge and defend their rights.
4: So, Gina, one of the things that you also dug into was the path that people take once they are detained. What does the data say about this?
13: Right. So to understand that, we have to talk about something called stint versus stay. So a stint shows a transfer between facilities and processing centers. So every time someone gets moved, it's a stint. A stay, on the other hand, is the amount of time someone spends in detention, regardless of how many transfers they've had. So you could have multiple stints in a given stay, and that basically means being transferred multiple times within the same detention.
4: Okay, I understand that. So knowing that, what did you find?
13: What I found was that while the average amount of stints has been the same in both years, people have been spending less time overall in detention. That means people are being shuffled around a lot more. And just to give you an idea here, while people deported in upstate New York in 2024 had an average stay length of 108 days, people who were deported in 2025 spent an average amount of 65 days in detention. The average number of stints during both these years was 3. So that means people had shorter time overall in detention in 2025, but they were sent to different facilities during that time more often. The most extreme example of this was a man who was deported to Romania after 3 months in detention. And during those 3 months, he was moved between 9 different facilities 14 times. And those included facilities in New York, Louisiana, and Arizona.
4: Wow. So people are clearly moved around a lot after being detained. One thing I wanted to talk about also was that the paths also vary drastically between genders. Here's Shayna Kessler again, who said women in New York State are 3.5 times more likely to begin their ICE detention journey at a county jail since the beginning of the second Trump administration.
14: 21% of women were initially booked into a jail as compared with 6% of men, and that men were more than five times more likely to than women to both have started their stay at the Batavia at a Batavia area facility. So that's mostly the Buffalo Service Processing Center.
4: Does that correlate at all with what you found?
13: Yeah, the data showed that in 2024, 96.5% of the people deported were men, whereas in 2025, men made up 92.3% of those deported. Amongst women, that number rose from 1.2% deported in 2024 to 7% deported in 2025. I do have to add this caveat, though, which is that these numbers also include a, quote, unknown category where the gender of the person was not defined.
4: Right. And advocates I spoke to also raised concerns about the impacts on women who are having to support their families as single parents, basically, after the men in their families are detained, along with the difficulty in navigating access to legal representation. Here is Ivy Hest with the Columbia County Sanctuary Movement, who says their Women's Mutual Aid Support Group has seen a sharp rise in demand.
15: You know, we created that group to help build and strengthen, you know, social networks and supports for women who are left behind. And we're seeing that again, as well as an uptick in the need for mutual aid funds and financial support because the breadwinners are leaving, as well as a huge uptick in legal scams and, you know, people taking advantage of this moment and the people who are most vulnerable.
4: Thanks for your reporting, Sujina.
13: Thanks, Mariam.
4: And that was WMC's Sujina Shrestha breaking down the data on ICE detentions. And here's Ivy Hest with the Columbia County Sanctuary Movement, who says their Women's Mutual Aid Support Group has seen a sharp rise in demand.
15: You know, we created that group to help build and strengthen, you know, social networks and supports for women who are left behind. And we're seeing that again, as well as an uptick in the need for.

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1: Thanks for your reporting, Sujina.
2: Thanks, Mariam.
1: And that was WMC's Sujina Shrestha breaking down the data on ICE detentions and deportations in upstate New York. A 25-year-old Troy man was arrested for cutting down a flock camera early this morning, Troy police announced today. The suspect, Vincent Harrington, was charged with criminal mischief and attempted criminal mischief before being released. Police say they first responded to a report of an individual damaging a flock automatic license plate reader near the intersection of 126th Street and 2nd Avenue at 1:30 this morning. Officers found Harrington in the immediate area with a saw and took him into custody. Harrington's arrest comes days after three other flock cameras were knocked over in Troy last week. A police spokesperson told WMC that those incidents are still under investigation. In a statement, Troy Mayor Carmela Mantello commended city police and said that anyone who damages flock cameras is, quote, attempting to undermine a tool that helps keep our neighborhoods safe. Troy's flock cameras collect license plate and vehicle information of passing cars and compare it to other law enforcement databases. Many Troy residents and the Democrat-controlled city council have criticized the cameras in recent months, raising concerns about how the data collected is used. Northeast Report was produced by Andrew Pugliese and Molly Anderson. Thanks to engineer Mike Bowen and to everyone in the newsroom. I'm Mariam Ahmed. Thank you for listening.

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1: In New York, I'm Sabri Benishore, in for Kai Rizdal. It is Wednesday, July 29th. Glad you are here. That was Federal Reserve Chairman Kevin Warsh at his second ever press conference since getting that job. The occasion being that the Fed just wrapped up its big two-day meeting today. The main point of that meeting was to figure out what to do with interest rates. Where should interest rates be to fight inflation but also protect jobs? And today, the Fed went with leaving rates right where they are, although not unanimously. 3 out of the 12 voting members on the committee actually voted to raise interest rates.
2: I asked for a good family fight and I got one. That's the purpose. That's the design feature.
1: It was the first time since 2016 that there's been a dissent like that, all in one direction. Now, why would they vote like that? Well, it means those members think the Fed should fight inflation more aggressively. But Warsh pointed out, markets are kind of already doing that for the Fed. Like, market interest rates have risen on their own in the past month.
2: We're trying not to interfere with that market signal. That's part of the reason why we've been somewhat spare in our words, why we pulled back from forward guidance. So they're reacting to events, I would say, much more directly over the 42 days since we last met. This is a good thing.
1: Now, in explaining why the Fed ended up deciding to leave rates

0: loan, it basically said, look, inflation isn't great. It's higher than we want. But the job market is actually okay. And there's just a lot of uncertainty. So, you know, let's just not do anything hasty. But Warsh said, as he has said many times these past 8 weeks, one way or another, the Fed will get inflation down.
1: The path to central bank heaven requires delivering on our remit. These days, that means delivering on price stability. I wouldn't measure that path in 42 days or any one particular meeting. And I came out of that meeting even more confident that this is the right team to win the battle against high inflation.
0: Hopefully, because inflation has been above the Fed's target for more than 5 years now. Wall Street Today, not pretty. We'll have the details when we do the numbers.

0: war in the Middle East and oil prices are, of course, looming over this whole inflation question, which is a thorn in the side of the Federal Reserve and obviously us consumers generally. But, you know, it's capitalism, so there's always a winner somewhere, apparently, and that winner today would be oil-producing states like Alaska and New Mexico, specifically their budgets. From the Every Cloud Has a Silver Lining, I guess, desk, Marketplace's Elizabeth Trovall has more.
1: Two things are completely certain, death and taxes. But exactly how much taxes can be hard for governments to predict. Lucy Dedan is with the Tax Policy Center.
2: Unfortunately, very hard for revenue forecasters to forecast revenues with any precision.
1: That's especially true for states that rely on taxes from oil production, like Alaska, North Dakota,
2: New Mexico, Texas, Oklahoma, Louisiana, West Virginia, and to some extent, Montana.
3: It is a volatile source of state funds.
1: That's Rice University's John Diamond. He says when the price of oil is high, like now, states collect more of what are called severance taxes.
3: As we've hit this war where oil prices have spiked, that's going to drive severance tax revenues way up.
1: That's temporarily good news for oil-producing states that are seeing increased revenue projections right now. But Jared Walczak with the Tax Foundation says the gravy train only lasts so long.
4: States want to hedge against an over-reliance on it. You don't want to fund your education budget, you know, 10% of that on this, and then suddenly it's not there.
1: In New Mexico, the legislature has recently capped how much of the state's general fund comes from oil and gas. Charles Salee is director of New Mexico's Legislative Finance Committee.
5: For most of my career, we would look at this windfall, and the legislature would say, well, how do we spend all of it? And today the legislature is saying, how do we make the best use of it?
1: That means that any additional revenue New Mexico gets from a higher than expected oil price
5: will essentially go into our permanent funds.
1: Not spending that extra money today, but using it to smooth out boom and bust cycles in the future. I'm Elizabeth Trovall for Marketplace.

0: You know, even when wallets are getting tighter, life is getting stressful, we do still find ways, maybe there's small ways, but we find ways to have fun. We will even spend maybe just a little for a moment of joy. And the data backs this up. Discretionary spending on games, specifically puzzles and collectibles marketed to adults, is growing. In fact, consumers 18 and older accounted for 35% of the toy industry's growth in the first 4 months of this year. That's according to market research firm Circana. Marketplace's Kristen Schwab has more.
1: To the uninitiated, a Labubu is kind of a hard thing to explain. The figurine is part charm, part collectible, part fashion trend.
2: I like saw it online and I was like, oh my God, what is this? Almost was like, is this supposed to be something cute?
1: Douglas Estelle instantly fell in love with Labubu's pointy ears and mischievous grin.
2: You know what I mean? I was like, oh my God, it's like adorable.
1: Estelle spent $100 to get into this toy exhibit in New York City today. The pop-up is full of Labubu sketches, videos, and rare collectibles.
2: I have like all the pendants, all the plushes. They're like my, I love the plushes. They're like my everything. Labubu is always there for me. I love her so much.
1: Estelle has a few hundred Labubus, including some oversized versions, which can stand as tall as 5 feet. And years of collecting has not come cheap.
2: Realistically, over the past few years, definitely a couple thousand dollars. Yeah, I'd say.
1: You might think a toy exhibit would mostly draw kids, but exhibit brand ambassador Stephen Malloy says the majority of people visiting have been adults here for themselves.
3: Even we had a lady in today, and she's a lawyer, and she came, she left work early and got a cab here for like 20 minutes just to buy a Labubu.
1: Adults are going crazy for toys. Neato squishies, jelly cat plushies, book nook puzzles. Either that sounded like a lot of gibberish, or you know exactly what I'm talking about. And if you do, you've probably heard of this term too.
4: Kidulting. I did not coin this phrase, by the way.
1: Brian Spade is a marketing professor at Marquette University. He also researches collecting.
4: This is really about people giving themselves permission to kind of get in touch with their inner child, go back to their childhood, enjoy the things that they enjoyed as kids.
1: Spade says people are looking for downtime with something low-tech and tangible after spending their workday hunched over a computer screen and hunched over their phone, wondering if AI is going to take their job or if their lunch salad was tainted with a parasite. Toys offer an escape.
4: It's kind of like you can turn off your brain. You don't need to think about anything or worry about anything. It's just, where does that piece go?
1: Spade says people also collect to find community, and they collect out of nostalgia. That's something the old classic brands are trying to capitalize on. Lego just revealed a 12,000-piece replica of Barcelona's Sagrada Familia, priced at just under $800. Build-A-Bear has an After Dark collection, which includes a silver fox wearing a T-shirt that says Zaddy. And it's become a bit of a thing to throw bachelorette parties at the American Girl Cafe, which does serve cocktails. Brian Baker is a senior vice president at Hasbro, which recently released Blooms by Play-Doh, a floral arrangement modeling kit for adults.
5: You know, we are no longer exclusively focused on offering products to children. Our play-to-win strategy, you know, one of the key tenets is aging up.
1: Hasbro has done a lot of research. The company goes into people's homes to see what they buy and collect. It has a fun lab where they observe adults interacting with their products. They're looking to create customers for life.
5: It's probably one of the strongest business strategies we could put in place. You know, as you grow up with our brands, as you grow up with Play-Doh, there is a product there for you that meets your needs at that moment in time.
1: Speaking of moments in time, it's the moment Labubu collector Douglas Estelle has been waiting for. Every exhibit attendee gets a blind box, a mystery package with a mini Labubu inside. He tears it open.
2: Oh, it's the red one. So cute.
1: It wasn't the color he wanted, but that's supposed to be part of the fun. He can always buy another one and try again. In New York, I'm Kristen Schwab for Marketplace.

0: It has now been 5 months since the Supreme Court struck down the Trump administration's first round of tariffs on just about every country we trade with. But the administration is back with new and new tariffs. Last week, it imposed 10 to 12.5% tariffs on 60 countries. For the small business owners here who end up paying those tariffs, it means the trade chaos is not over, which is why we called up Wesley Rule. He's the co-owner of Knoxville Fine Violins in Knoxville, Tennessee, to see how things are going these days.
1: For now, everything seems to be relatively stable, even though things are kind of going up and down with the tariffs. It can be a hassle, but it can also just be, it's part of doing a business, right? It's like you own a business. Nothing is ever going to be 100% smooth. There's always going to be bumps in the road, and you have to acclimate, and you have to kind of adapt and figure out what to do next. We've kind of just factored in random tariffs that we're not prepared for into our budget. So, you know, sometimes we'll order stuff from Italy or from Germany and get hit with a massive tariff, and then sometimes we won't. And it's really difficult to keep track of when that's going to happen. Sales have been pretty good. I think we're in a little bit of a bubble just because Knoxville is growing so much. So we just have more customers than we used to have. But they're about the same as they were last year, despite the increase in population. So overall, we expected more sales because of that, and we didn't get it, but we're still okay. High-end sales are down. I know that I've spoken to a lot of other violin shop owners, and they've definitely seen a larger downturn in high-end sales than even we've seen. High-end for us are instruments that are kind of bread and butter for professionals. So a $20,000, $30,000 violin that somebody's going to purchase to have the rest of their life and make their living on, those sales are down. You know, musicians aren't exactly swimming in pools of gold. So when the economy takes a downturn, they typically, you know, if they have an instrument that's kind of working for them, they might just hold on to it even if they don't love it. And even if they know they need a better one, they may wait to upgrade to see how the economy does in the next, 6 to 8 months. One of the big things in our world is what's happened to violin bows. Pernambuco is the wood that all professional violin bows are made of. Pernambuco is a Brazilian rainforest wood, and it's not as though bow making is depleting the rainforest, but Pernambuco is endangered enough that they have banned it from international trade now. There's not really a great alternative to that, and players do feel it. They can tell. So we ourselves are getting into bow making, trying to figure out how to fill the gap now that we can no longer order them. So that's kind of fun. I'm learning how to make bows. My son wants to learn how to make bows already. He's only 12, but he's watched me make some bows and he's genuinely interested in it. So he may sit down at the bench and try his hand at making a few. We'll see.
0: That was Wesley Rule of Knoxville Fine Violins in Knoxville, Tennessee.

0: coming up.
1: What's happening right now? Like, is my mom going to be proud of this?
0: Sometimes it's best not to ask. But first, let's do the numbers. The Dow Jones Industrial Average plummeted 1,153 points. That's 2.2% to finish at 51,594. The NASDAQ lost 1.75%. The S&P fell 1.5%. The market was red all the way down, and big tech was not spared from the bloodbath. Microsoft sank 0.7%. Meta Platforms dropped 1.3%. Both reported earnings after the bell today. Tomorrow, Amazon and Apple will tell investors how they did in the second quarter. Too late, don't care, investors said. Today, Apple slid 0.5%. Amazon gave up 1.8%. You heard Kristen Schwab reporting on the adult market for kids' toys and the craving for some fun. Well, it was not a very fun day for one toy maker. Hasbro gave back 1.2%. Bonds fell. The yield on the 10-year T-note rose to 4.69%. 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

0: is Marketplace. I'm Tobi Beneshor. Fed Chairman Kevin Warsh mentioned in his press conference today the AI boom was making his and the Fed's job more complicated. Because, you know, nobody knows how and when all this AI investment will pay off in the real economy. There's, of course, a separate question of whether it will pay off, or at least whether it'll pay off as much as has been promised, or whether it's a bubble. On the one hand, it is this big, weird, circular investment situation, and stock values assume really bright and perfect AI futures. On the other hand, AI is a real product with real revenue, so that's real. But the more important question might not be whether it is a bubble, but rather, if it is, and it pops, what happens then? Annie Lowry of The Atlantic turned to the case studies of the bubbles of yore, like the dot-com and housing bubbles of the aughts, to look for answers. She joins us. Welcome to the show, Annie. Hi.
1: Thank you for having me.
0: So what is different about this bubble versus, you know, the bubbles of yore, like the dot-com bubble, the housing bubble?
1: Sure. There's two things that I would identify. So the first is that this is happening during a time when we have fairly high interest rates. So we normally think about bubbles as being a low interest rate phenomenon, right? The economy is running really, really hot. It's cheap to borrow. There's just a lot of cash flowing around. But interest rates are fairly high right now. And how this could be happening in a time of high interest rates, it's really down to the fact that corporate profits are so very high, and the fact that the companies that are doing the borrowing are enormously credit worthy. The other thing is that because this is happening at a time where a lot of the key companies like OpenAI and Anthropic are still private, you're not seeing your average American participate in this at all. The share of Americans who own equities has not gone up. This is not something like Bitcoin where all of a sudden people are getting in off of the sidelines. This is really a phenomenon that's happening in boardrooms. It's not happening around kitchen tables.
0: So let's talk about then, if this is a bubble, what does the popping? Because as you said, in previous bubbles, it was interest rates. That's, you know, interest rates are not super low right now. So what would cause this whole thing to pop?
1: I mean, interest rates could go up, right? Inflation continues to run in hotter than the Federal Reserve wants. It is possible that we could get into a place where interest rates go up. And so that could have an effect. Or I think what's perhaps more likely is that investors look around. They see that a lot of firms are very heavily indebted. They see that these firms are not making money in the way that they expected to be making. Maybe they're having trouble making their loan payments. Maybe they're having to refinance. Or investors could just kind of say, hey, this is all a little frothy for me. I'm done for now. One thing that's been really interesting is that the AI bubble was, or AI boom, however you want to think of it, it was initially financed with a lot of cash. Increasingly, it's been financed with lending, whether that's through corporate bonds or lending made by shadow banks. We don't have a lot of visibility into especially that latter component. And so I think it's not unlikely that you could see some firms kind of going kablooey.
0: During the housing bubble, there were lots of normal people buying second homes and flipping condos. During the dot-com bubbles, a lot of people were investing in the internet. That's not the case with AI. Like, OpenAI and Anthropic aren't even public yet. So does that make us any safer if we are in a bubble and it pops?
1: If a bubble pops, this could be bad for a number of reasons. And even if you are not a person who has been participating in this bubble directly, you could absolutely get hurt by it. So the most straightforward thing that would happen is if there's a major stock market correction, people's 401ks, their retirement funds are going to lower in value by a lot. And so you end up having what's called by economists the wealth effect. People feel less wealthy. They spend less. And that is one of the ways in which a stock market correction can engender an actual downturn in the real economy. Just general chaos in the economy is not good for common people. And so I wouldn't expect that if we have some sort of correction or, you know, the Fed has to step in to rescue a business or we see companies go bankrupt, that has a tendency to hurt people even if they had nothing to do with it.
0: Out of curiosity, how close do you think we are to a bubble popping moment?
1: No. The thing that I'm very, very worried about is the entire AI boom has this circularity to it. It's a relatively small number of tech firms that are all buying and selling things from one another, right? So Intel is selling chips to these startups that then are being financed by these Silicon Valley giants. And so that interconnectivity makes me really, really worried. I think it's probably more likely that there's just some kind of correction, but who knows? I could also make a case that just something comes out of left field and all of a sudden all of these stock market gains have all of a sudden just disappeared. So I have no idea. And I feel like if I knew, I would be in a different profession and probably much wealthier. But I'm not sure. It's worrisome, though.
0: Yeah. Yeah. Annie Lowrey is a staff writer at The Atlantic. Thank you so much.
1: Thanks for having me.

0: Social media algorithms will sometimes take you places you never expected. And that is true for the people watching posts as well as the people in them. Exhibit A, country line dancing. It is blowing up on the socials and IRL in real life. And so are the entrepreneurs who know how to do it. Blake Farmer of WPLN in Nashville brings us this story of a real estate broker who went from selling land to selling moves.
1: Counting beats and calling moves as hundreds follow his lead was not the plan. Until a few years ago, Justin Lee Williams had never line danced. He grew up in rural Tennessee, but real estate was the dream.
2: My whole plan was, is I was like, I'm going to be able to find people that want land, you know, like 5-10 plus acres.
1: He started a company called Tennessee Backroad. Just about the time he was ready to go full time in 2020, so was everybody else. The COVID broker boom made it harder to be a newcomer. So he took a part-time job managing a big boot store.
2: All the money that I had saved, all the plans that I had just really started kind of crashing.
1: Then one day a customer asked if he'd ever want to help teach line dancing because Williams had the look, hat, boots, buckle.
2: So I went to one of the classes, nothing but bachelor parties just coming in. I was like, what's happening right now? Like, is my mom going to be proud of this?
1: Right, left. He was only one step ahead of the students, but he kept at it and got better. Good enough that he started posting videos. And he saw that social media algorithms really like line dancing. Then came the video that turned Tennessee Backroad into a line dancing brand. I'm going out tonight. I'm feeling all right. Under the glow of kitchen lights, in socked feet, he shows his young niece a few steps to a Shania Twain song. Hundreds of thousands of views in the first day, then millions. Shania herself made one of those reaction videos.
2: What do you do? How do you keep that viral thing going? I don't think it could have happened at a more perfect time.
1: Song-specific line dances were taken off online, so he just kept gigging and clipping. He now has more than 300,000 followers on TikTok. Work started flowing his way, especially when Beyonce put out her Cowboy Carter album.
2: Being a black guy, I don't know if you can tell or not, but I'm black. Majority of what I focus on is country line dancing. When Beyonce came out, that kind of allowed black people to understand, like, hey, we're country too.
1: He's comfortable choreographing Cotton Eye Joe or songs by Drake. He did a line dance for Ne-Yo's 4th of July performance this year in Nashville, his first experience with professional dancers. Even when he's flying around the country to work corporate retreats, he's usually teaching novices. And there's something about how accessible line dancing can be. A renovated factory that's now retail space asked him to come a couple of times a month.
3: We were looking to fill slow Monday nights and bring in some foot traffic.
1: Micah Williams is the property manager. She expected dozens and got hundreds. The owners had hosted dance classes before, but that usually required couples. Line dancing works for individuals and groups.
3: I bet 100 of our guests are singles, just out there dancing or looking to make friends, but able to just come and dance alone.
1: The suburban crowd is also mostly white, which Justin Lee Williams appreciates in this time of polarization and division.
2: I think it's great for black people to see a black man teaching white people how to do country line dance. And I also think it's great for black people to see a black man teaching black people how to do country line dancing.
1: He says line dancing has become meaningful work because it brings people together. Still, he knows he's riding a wave. In September, Williams is leading classes on the Texas ranch where they shot Yellowstone and its spinoff shows. He wouldn't mind if the next opportunity involved acting. In Nashville, I'm Blake Farmer for Marketplace.
4: 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JLL, see a brighter way.
0: This final note on the way out today. Here in the U.S., we are still fighting with inflation, tooth and nail, but other countries are getting a helping hand, kind of, from China. China's exports have expanded so much since the latest trade war with the U.S. They're driving down prices in a lot of countries, on average by 0.6%, according to Goldman Sachs. Of course, that also means a bunch of domestic producers somewhere are probably suddenly getting undercut. So every inflation cloud has a silver lining that also has a cloud. Our media production team includes Brian Allison, John Fokey, Montana Johnson, Drew Jostad, Gary O'Keefe, and Charlton Thorpe. Alex Simpson is the manager.
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6: From WHYY in Philadelphia, this is Fresh Air. I'm Dave Davies. Christopher Nolan's new film, The Odyssey, is a box office hit. But classic scholar Emily Wilson, who translated Homer's poem from the original text, says the film script is abysmally written, lacking in emotional depth and character development. And she adds, there are no sex scenes, and all the food looks horrible.
7: We need to have a protagonist with detailed, believable motivation. So the fact that these desires seem to be stripped from Odysseus, he doesn't seem to want food, doesn't seem to want sex. What does he want?
6: Today, Wilson talks about the joy and challenge of bringing the rich ancient text to life in translation, some ways Homer's stories have been represented over the years, and how she's dealt with internet trolls. First News.
8: New Mexico.
9: Everywhere else, all the way up to Colorado, has already been leased. This is the last few lands. That's what the whole battle is.
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10: Live from NPR News in Washington, I'm Ryland Barton. Dr. Anthony Fauci, the person most identified with the federal public health response to the COVID pandemic, invoked the Fifth Amendment today repeatedly when he was on Capitol Hill. NPR's Jonathan Lambert reports the veteran infectious disease expert declined to answer any questions, including from the Republican Committee Chair Rand Paul, during a hearing about the origins of the virus.
11: Dr. Fauci and Senator Paul have long sparred over the coronavirus pandemic. Days before this hearing, Paul released over 1,000 pages of Fauci's private writings, accusing him of covering up the origins of COVID-19. Fauci pointed out that he has responded to similar questions in previous testimony, and Fauci accused the senator of being obsessed with trying to get him behind bars.
12: Although it pains me to do so, because of the respect I have for the legislative branch of government, under the advice of my attorneys, I will invoke my right under the Fifth Amendment of the Constitution to refrain from answering your questions.
11: Senator Paul and other lawmakers continued asking questions, and Fauci continued declining to answer. Jonathan Lambert, NPR News.
10: If Democrats want to win elections with a broad coalition of voters, a new report suggests they need to focus on the economy. As NPR's Tamara Keith reports, there's a divide between the party's college-educated liberal base and the working-class voters it needs to win over.
13: The report, called the Left's Coalition Crisis, says Democrats are losing support from working-class voters because they focus on a whole lot of issues that aren't top priorities for those voters. Joan Williams, a law professor from San Francisco, is co-author of the report.
14: The first thing that Democrats who care about culture issues have to do, and I realize this is counterintuitive, is center working class economics, and not only prices, but also wages and economic opportunities.
13: The report finds that many issues perform better when framed through the lens of working class values. Tamara Keith, NPR News.
10: After a five-day pause in attacks between the U.S. and Iran, Iran fired at U.S. targets in Jordan, and the U.S. and Saudi Arabia hit Iranian-backed militias in Iraq. NPR's Jane Arraf has the latest.
15: The U.S. and Iran paused those attacks to give diplomacy a chance, meaning messages were being exchanged through mediators. But early Wednesday, which is Tuesday evening, U.S. time, Iran fired ballistic missiles at U.S. military installations on Jordanian bases. One of them, Iran said, was a military command and control center. So CENTCOM, the U.S. military, said this was a surprise attack. And President Trump told Fox News.
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17: With WAMC News, I'm Andrew Waite. Barbara Turpening's heart sank when she read the email from the Valley Central superintendent saying that 12-year-old middle school student Jacob Freitas had died Saturday in the Bronx. Hank Gross has more.
18: Freitas of Walden was struck by a stray bullet while riding his bicycle during a visit with family. The heartbreaking news was especially difficult for Turpening, whose daughter was a friend and classmate of Freitas. It's been devastating, and I can't imagine what Jacob's family is going through, Turpening said. She said her daughter's trying to cope with all of the emotions. Orange County Sheriff Paul Arteta said his daughter was also a classmate of Freitas. It's a terrible situation, the sheriff said. For a child to go down there on the weekend and get shot, it's heartbreaking, it's devastating for the entire school district. Freitas was shot Saturday, allegedly by 45-year-old William Ferrer in the Mount Eden section of the Bronx. The boy had gone to a nearby bodega to buy a ball when gunfire erupted nearby. Police say the shooting stemmed from an argument involving Ferrer and five other people. For WAMC in the Hudson Valley, I'm Hank Gross.
17: Mostly cloudy with scattered showers and storms tonight, lows in the lower to mid-60s. Partly sunny with scattered showers and possibly a thunderstorm tomorrow, highs in the mid-70s. For WAMC News, I'm Andrew Waite.
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0: This is Fresh Air. I'm Dave Davies. Christopher Nolan's new film, The Odyssey, has earned critical praise and big box office returns. This retelling of the classic story from ancient Greece features plenty of recognized stars, and it's also burnished the reputation of an established star in the world of classical scholarship. That's our guest today, Emily Wilson. In 2017, Wilson published her own translation of The Odyssey, a task that took 6 years to complete and had quite an impact. Wilson was the first woman to translate The Odyssey into English, though that's not the first thing she'd want you to know about her work. Her translation was widely hailed in reviews for its vibrant language and faithfulness to the original Greek text attributed to the poet Homer. Her translation sold thousands of copies and was added to high school and college curricula across the country. Wilson was awarded a prestigious MacArthur Fellowship, and after she followed with the translation of the Iliad, a Guggenheim Fellowship. Christopher Nolan has cited her translation in discussing his approach to the character of Odysseus in his new film. In a review, Wilson called Nolan's film abysmally written and lacking in psychological, emotional, political, and ethical depth, though she said it's still an event to celebrate because it's getting more people into theaters and interested in the classics. Emily Wilson is a professor of classical studies and chair of the classics department at the University of Pennsylvania and the author of several books, including a new one coming out in September. It's a collection of essays introducing readers to the literature of ancient Greece and Rome and the challenges of translation, and exploring some modern themes, such as parallels between the hip-hop of Cardi B and Megan Thee Stallion and the comedies of Aristophanes in 5th-century Athens. The book is titled Crossing the Wine Dark Sea. Emily Wilson, welcome to Fresh Air.
1: Thank you so much for having me. Thank you for your zania in having me.
0: Zania, right.
1: Hospitality.
0: I thought we would begin just because a lot of people know something about the Odyssey, but may not have thought about it in a long time. Just give us a quick summary of the plot. What is the story about?
1: The story is set in the aftermath of the mythical Trojan War, and it centers on the mythical Greek hero from Ithaca, Odysseus, and the final sequence of his very long extended journey home. In Greek, there's a word nostos, from which we get nostalgia, a story about a journey home from war. The Odyssey traces the story of how Odysseus escapes from the island of Calypso, a goddess with whom he's been spending the past 7 years, and finally, after many misadventures, makes it back to Ithaca, and after many more misadventures on Ithaca, reunites with his son Telemachus, his wife Penelope, and slaughters the suitors of his wife.
0: Okay, that's a good quick summary. In interviews before Christopher Nolan's film was released, you recommended that people should go and see it. You wrote a pretty tough review. Do you still think people should see it?
1: Absolutely, I think people should see it. I think there's a lot to think about and talk about, and I think it's a good time at the movies. It's a big spectacle. There's a lot to think about, both in terms of what is this film saying about our times and about war, violence, and deception in our times, and also what it's doing with the source material. I do think that it would have been better if Nolan had hired a scriptwriter, because that would have solved a lot of the issues. But I also think the actors are amazing. It's a star-studded cast, and they're doing their absolute best with the script they were given.
0: Right. Actors are amazing, not doing very much with character, right? I mean, the language was pretty tough. You're right. I would be ashamed to have written any part of this script. It's a family-friendly audiovisual spectacle like an elaborate 4th of July fireworks display with about the same level of narrative and emotional depth. You also complain that there are no sex scenes and all the food looks horrible.
1: Yes, I mean, that's the laugh line, but the serious point I was trying to get to with the laugh line about no sex, no food is that I think if we have a quest narrative, whether it's in a poem, as a novel, or a movie, we need to have a protagonist with detailed, believable motivation. He needs to want something. So the fact that these desires seem to be stripped from Odysseus, he doesn't seem to want food, doesn't seem to want sex. What does he want? He wants to assuage his guilt. And that seemed to me rather a thin motivation, especially compared to the rich layered characterization of both Odysseus and the other characters in Homer, but also just compared to a good movie. I would like to have deeper characterization in a film. I would like to care more.
0: By the time I saw the film, I had spent a lot of time preparing for this interview, so my head was into the Odyssey and some of your work. And I found the film disappointing, honestly. And one of the reasons was that the gods and goddesses in The Odyssey are really active creatures. They intervene in human events. They are angry at times and jealous and capricious and compassionate. And they're just kind of missing from this film, aren't they?
1: They're kind of missing. I mean, there's a moment when Zendaya, who's sort of Athena, but maybe not, says to Matt Damon's Odysseus, who's complaining that the gods don't speak in a language that mortals can understand. And Zendaya says, who doesn't understand thunder, fire, a baby's cry? We understand those things. So implicitly, the gods are present. But I felt the film, in some ways, wanted to have it both ways, that there's a noise in the soundtrack, there's thunder, so of course Zeus is there, there's Zeus's law, which is repeatedly invoked, and yet it's also very unclear, are we actually supposed to believe in Zeus and Poseidon, is Calypso a goddess? Is Circe a goddess? I would have liked a little bit more of the divine.
0: Yeah, you get a sense in the poem, and I'd listen to your translation, of a world that was really different, where people felt the gods. They weren't entities that they occasionally prayed to. They were out there all the time, and that was a very different kind of world.
1: Yeah, I mean, I love the alienness of the Homeric poems. I mean, they both have this, in some ways, very familiar narrative about community and family and homecoming, and yet also things that are so alien, such as animal sacrifice, which runs all the way through the Odyssey and the Iliad.
0: All right, well, we're not here to talk about the movie. I want to talk about this work that you do, which has gotten so much attention and praise. You know, you've been reading ancient Greek for a long, long time. You've been teaching it to students for decades, using many of the existing translations of the Odyssey. I was surprised until I read your book because I didn't know how many times it had been translated. What made you want to try your own after teaching it for so long?
1: Part of the answer was certainly informed by having taught it in translation as well as lived with the original Greek poem for so long. I felt in my many iterations of teaching the Odyssey and the Iliad in translation using multiple different 20th and 21st century translations that there were things I wanted to get across to my students in the classroom that were very difficult to convey using the existing translations. One of those was the fact that the original Odyssey is a poem. It's in regular traditional meter designed for performance out loud. Most people in antiquity over many centuries experienced it as performance poetry performed by rhapsodes who would learn sections or the whole thing by heart and perform it rhythmically, probably with musical accompaniment. So the lack of meter in most existing 20th and 21st century translations seemed to me a big omission. And I was constantly saying to my students, remember, it's a poem. But then we would read a bit and it didn't sound much like a poem. And then the other thing is that the Homeric poems are also proto-dramatic. They were composed before drama really existed, but they're multivocal. They have these different characters who speak in different voices, have different perspectives. And I felt some of those proto-dramatic qualities, the multivocality, was very often flattened out in existing translations that I'd used with my students.
0: You know, I think you say in your new book at some point that translation is impossible. Translation of poetry is really impossible. Mm-hmm. I mean, I had this realization many decades ago when I was looking at a poem by the Chilean poet Pablo Neruda. Mm-hmm. And I knew enough Spanish to read the Spanish and the English, and it dawned on me that you can't really translate poetry the same way you would translate, you know, a court deposition or a UN speech, because poetry uses language in a very sophisticated way to convey images and emotions and impressions. And if you use those same words in a different language, it's not going to work. You have to kind of absorb the impact and reinvent it, right?
1: Mm-hmm. Yes, poetry is of course, the ultra-mocked kind of language. It's language which draws attention to itself as language. And, of course, different poetic traditions mock language in different ways. So in the archaic period, the Homeric poetry uses dactylic hexameter, which is a regular traditional meter associated with narrative poetry. So in order to create the same effect, I use the meter that's traditional in English, which is iambic pentameter, rather than using free verse or prose, which is what most modern translators do. And then similarly, Homeric poetry is marked by other sound patterns, such as alliteration and assonance. So again, I mean, if you're translating an ad or a court deposition, you may not need to think about the sound effects in quite the same way as I think you do need to think about the sound effects if you're translating a poem, especially one that's designed for oral performance.
0: Well, so you really put yourself in a difficult position here. You're not only taking these sophisticated ideas and images and stories, trying to put them in English, but you're doing it using meter and iambic pentameter. Mm-hmm. And you also used the same number of lines as the original poem.
1: Yes.
0: How many? 12,000, something like that?
1: Over 12,000, yes. So that was another thing that I thought on reflection about my experience in teaching the Odyssey in many different translations, was that, as you said before, translation is very difficult. There's never a one-to-one equivalent of this word in archaic Greek means exactly the same as this word in contemporary English. So you're always thinking, maybe there are 10 different words I could use there. So the temptation is always to expand on the original, to use three or four words where the original might use only one. But then, of course, you're also betraying something that's essential also to the experience of the original, which is its pacing and the rapidity, the propulsive quality of please tell me more, keep going, is very much part of the experience of Homer in Greek. And I felt was diluted by the verbose quality of quite a lot of existing translations.
0: Well, we're going to talk about this a little more. We need to take a break here, though. Let me reintroduce you. We are speaking with Emily Wilson. She's a professor of classical studies at the University of Pennsylvania, who has translated the Iliad and the Odyssey. Her new book of essays is titled Crossing the Wine Dark Sea. We'll continue our conversation in just a moment. This is Fresh Air.
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0: This is Fresh Air, and we're speaking with Emily Wilson, a professor of classical studies at the University of Pennsylvania, who has translated the Iliad and the Odyssey, which have gotten more attention lately with the release of Christopher Nolan's new film, The Odyssey. Wilson has a new collection of essays titled Crossing the Wine Dark Sea. I want to hear some of what you do, and it's interesting, you know, in your book, you note that English translations of the Odyssey date back to 1611, I think,
1: yes.
0: And continue up, and some of them are very recent, within, you know, in the 21st century. So I thought we would take a passage, a familiar passage, maybe have you give us the reading in the original Greek, and then maybe talk about one of the existing translations, and then give us a sense of what you did with your own. So what passage would you like to read to us?
1: So in the book, I discuss at great length the challenges of translating what's called the proem of the Odyssey, which is the first few lines of the poem. So maybe we can focus on that. Andra moi ene per musa polutropon, hos mala polla plankthe, epe troies hieron toliefrone perse. 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Ton hamathen getha a, thugater dios, epe kai hemin.
0: And that's our guest, classics professor Emily Wilson, reciting the first few lines of the Odyssey in the ancient Greek from memory. Very well done. You know, I've seen you do this a lot on tape. You are a real performer.
1: I love to perform. I love to ham it up. It's fun.
0: Yeah.
1: Yes.
0: Do you picture yourself then like an actor on a stage, or do you picture yourself, I don't know, a couple thousand years ago in a hall doing this before a Greek audience?
1: I mean, I want to try to channel the experience of being a rhapsode. And of course, there's overlap between being the kind of archaic Greek poetry performer who would learn bits of Homer by heart and perform them, and being a translator, that I'm trying to channel the experience of the original and then convey it for new audiences or listeners.
0: All right. Now, those words that you just recited have been translated many, many times in English and other languages, of course. But I'm going to ask you to give us the translation of one that's well known, and then we'll talk about how you translated in your own work.
1: Yeah, so I'll read the Robert Fagel's translation in free verse, because that was, I think, is still a very popular translation. So I think it's worth continuing to talk about, because it's a translation that many people read. Sing to me of the man, muse, the man of twists and turns, driven time and again, of course, once he had plundered the hallowed heights of Troy. Many cities of men he saw and learned their minds. Many pains he suffered, heartsick on the open sea, fighting to save his life and bring his comrades home. But he could not save them from disaster, hard as he strove. The recklessness of their own ways destroyed them all. The blind fools, they devoured the cattle of the sun, and the sun god blotted out the day of their return. Launch out on his story, muse, daughter of Zeus. Start from where you will. Sing for our time, too.
0: And that's Robert Fagel.
1: That's Robert Fagel.
0: Was the translator, a very widely known translation. So what is in there that was added or modified from the Greek?
1: So I think there are lots of very interesting choices, and I'll just pick up on a couple. One is the choice to repeat the word sing, when the original verb in the start of the Odyssey, in contrast to the Iliad, where the verb invoking the muse is sing, aida, in the Odyssey it's tell, it's epo, ennepe. So it starts in a way at a more casual or more ordinary level, as we're building up towards what is in some ways a more domestic story than that of the Iliad. So I think there's something quite striking about choosing to translate a tell verb with a sing verb. So there's a grandiosity to the language. I also think it's interesting interesting how Fagles very, very often adds in metaphors, idioms, one could say cliches, that are common in contemporary American English that don't correspond to idioms or metaphors in the original. So, for instance, we have twists and turns, time and again, off course, the idea of launching out on the story as if the story is like a boat. But none of those metaphors are there in the original Greek. And of course, there's nothing wrong with adding in a lot of metaphors. It's a friendly gesture to the reader. But I think if you haven't read the original, you may not quite realize how much is Fagles domesticizing and adding things to bring this ancient poem closer to the assumed metaphors and ways of thinking of his 20th century American readership.
0: Okay, so let's hear what Emily Wilson did when you sat down. You took 6 years creating this translation. This is the opening lines of the poem.
1: Yes, this is the opening lines of the poem. And I should also say that this is a rewrite. This is not exactly the same as my published 2017 version, because I'm actually in the process of doing it all again. So I'm going to do this expanded version.
0: Spoiler there.
1: New retranslation. Sorry about the spoiler there. You can cut that out if you want to. That's fine. Tell me about a complicated man, Muse, who was lost so long and fled so far when he had sacked the sacred citadel of Troy, and how he saw and understood so many people and so many places, and suffered so much in his heart at sea as he was struggling to save his life and bring his men back home. But even so, despite his efforts, he did not protect them. Poor fools, they died by their own willfulness. They ate the cattle of Hyperion, the sun, who took away their chance of home. Of these events now tell us also, goddess, daughter of Zeus. Begin from anywhere.
0: So one of the things that people have really, really noticed is that you describe Odysseus as a complicated man. Mm-hmm. And there are a few words in the original which don't translate easily, a man of many turns, right? And so translators have done all kinds of things with that. In saying he's complicated, well, I mean, you've thought about this a lot. I know from reading your book, you spent a lot of time going back and forth. But it's what it does, it doesn't tell us exactly in what way he is complicated. And I guess what it's sort of saying is, hang in there. You're going to hear quite a story about this guy.
1: Yes. I mean, I see it in a way as a teaser for the poem to come. It piques your interest because you're not told right away a very definitive thing about Odysseus. So I think it's a very much a choice on the part of the composer of this poem not to use one of the more common epithets for Odysseus, such as polymetis, meaning crafty, or polymekanos, meaning that he's skilled in technological inventions like the wooden horse, but this much more rare epithet, polutropos, which Fagles translates as a man of twists and turns. It suggests a twistiness, a turniness, a layeredness, which applies both to the protagonist and the poem and his journey. And we don't yet know how many disguises or turns will this protagonist take, or what will it look like, what will it sound like in the narrative of the poem.
0: And kind of the many-faceted character of Odysseus, I guess, is one of the things that you really miss in the movie.
1: That's a shame. I mean, I think the movie is doing something in a way very brave by stripping away everything that we expect and, in my case, I certainly feel this way, love about Odysseus in the poem, which is that he's clever and multiple and smart and therefore a fascinating character. Whereas the movie gives us a version of Matt Damon as Odysseus who is not required to be smart. Instead, he's just constantly troubled by anxiety about his role in the Trojan horse and the Trojan war.
0: So we're going to take another break here. Let me reintroduce you. We are speaking with Emily Wilson. She's a professor of classical studies at the University of Pennsylvania, who has translated the Iliad and the Odyssey. Her new collection of essays is titled Crossing the Wine Dark Sea. She'll be back to talk more after this short break. I'm Dave Davies, and this is Fresh Air.

0: from home to.
1: Anxiety about his role in the Trojan Horse and the Trojan War.
2: So we're going to take another break here. Let me reintroduce you. We are speaking with Emily Wilson. She's a professor of classical studies at the University of Pennsylvania, who has translated the Iliad and the Odyssey. Her new collection of essays is titled Crossing the Wine Dark Sea. She'll be back to talk more after this.

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0: This is Fresh Air. I'm Dave Davies. As audiences are still streaming into theaters to see Christopher Nolan's $250 million adaptation of the classic story, The Odyssey, we're speaking with University of Pennsylvania classics professor Emily Wilson. Her translation of The Odyssey, completed in 2017, was praised by critics and scholars for bringing the ancient text to life. Nolan cited her translation in discussing his approach to the character of Odysseus in his film. Wilson also translated the Iliad and has written several books. Her latest, a collection of essays about ancient literature, is titled Crossing the Wine Dark Sea. I want to look at some of the specific episodes of the Odyssey and Odysseus's journey and how in the popular imagination they have strayed from the original text. One of them involves the sirens. You want to explain what the sirens are?
1: The sirens in the archaic and classical Greek tradition are always represented in ancient art as kind of bird characters with women's faces. So, and they hint at this idea that there might be divine bird-like creatures who could lure sailors to their doom. So they're goddesses who have this enchanting song. And in the Odyssey, they appear in a very, very short episode as one of the islands past which Odysseus and his comrades sail. Odysseus blocks his men's ears with wax so that they don't hear the enchanting song and therefore want to go close to the rocks of the sirens and end up as joining the many bones that surround the sirens on their island. But Odysseus himself is eager to hear their song, so he has the men tie him to the mast, which is a very memorable scene in the movie. It's also a very memorable scene in the poem. And they sing a song that seems to entice him with the possibility of hearing everything that happens anywhere on Earth. So in a way, they're like being sucked into the internet. But they also promise this possibility of learning more and more and more about his own glory, because they promise also that they know who he is and they know how glorious he was at Troy.
0: Right. So it's what they're saying. It's the content of their song that is alluring.
1: Yes.
0: And a lot of the translations refer to their lips, and birds yes. don't have lips.
1: Birds don't have lips. So, I mean, that was... I discussed that a little bit in the book, but it was interesting to me to realize that the popular tropes about what is a siren have affected modern translation choices, such that the pre-19th century translators don't do this move of giving the sirens lips.

0: whereas the many of the 20th century translators do that. So there's a suggestion that they are these luscious ladies with their beautiful lips, and that Odysseus is gazing at their lips and presumably also at their bodies, rather than thinking primarily about how is this song going to tempt him with the possibilities of infinite knowledge.
1: Mm-hmm.
0: Sorry, yeah. I was a bit muddled.
1: In the Nolan film, it's a little vague. I'm looking at him through the mist. I'm not kind of sure what these creatures are.
0: I mean, they're definitely not birds. They're surrounded by seals. They don't seem to have any clothes on. But I think they're sort of naked seal ladies, but I'm not really sure.
1: Okay.
0: I don't know.
1: One other thing that I think is really striking, and that is when Odysseus finally makes it home, his castle, I guess, is filled with these men who want to marry his wife, Penelope, and they're having banquets in there and drinking his wine and eating, you know, boars that they've slaughtered. And Odysseus, through a lot of trickery, manages to get them in the dining hall without weapons and kills them all, mm-hmm, with the help of his son Telemachus and a few others. But there's a second set of killings, and that's the one that's really not in the movie at all, I don't think.
0: Mm-hmm.
1: And
0: no.
1: That says something about kind of, well, the nature of life in an important part of the poem. Just tell us about that.
0: Yes, so as you say, there's this amazing trick that Odysseus does with the bow, that he's the only one who can string his bow, can shoot through all 12 iron axe heads, thus showing that he can conquer both weapons of bronze and weapons of iron. He can move into this new age. He's the hero who conquers time, and he can also use this weapon to slaughter all the suitors of his wife. Then once all of these, in a way, peer warriors, men, have been slaughtered, Odysseus delegates the final set of killings to his son Telemachus and says that he must hack the life out of the 12 women and one man who have most intimately served the desires of the suitors. So that's the 12 women who have had sex with the suitors and the one man, Melanthius, who's done the most to bring them all this meat and wine. Telemachus then hangs the 12 women with a sailor's rope, and then hacks off the hands and feet of Melanthius, who'd been bound up on the ceiling of the palace. So there's a way that this real distinction between the slaughter of the suitors, who are male equals, and the slaughter of these 13 enslaved people, who obviously are unarmed. And it's about claiming back the full ownership and glory and control of the household by destroying those who have that kind of memory of what it was for the house to be claimed by so many other men.
1: Now, this is, by any modern standard, an utterly barbaric act. I mean, these enslaved women who had sex with these men who they really didn't have agency, and to decide that they all must be killed to restore the honor of the house is kind of shocking. What's interesting is that you write that some of the subsequent translators have characterized these women differently in a way that heaps blame on them before their sexual conduct, right?
0: Mm-hmm. Yes, I was surprised to look at that more closely. I think I actually hadn't noticed that in the way that I did after I'd published my translation, and I was thinking about, are there ways that I might have done certain things differently, even without noticing it? So, for instance, before Telemachus does this, I think
1: that's Odysseus' son. Right?
0: Telemachus, yeah. Odysseus' son, who's killing these 12 women and one enslaved man, a lot of modern translations make Telemachus use sexualized abusive language to the women in that trio of lines. So, for instance, I think the Fagel's translation has him say, "I won't give a clean death to these sluts." And then many other translators, like the Lombardo translation, the Fitzgerald translation, all add similar language about the women as sluts or whores, which is not actually what the Greek does. The Greek suggests that Telemachus thinks he has to kill these women, but he doesn't suggest they're sex workers or that he's going to blame them in a personal way for actions that they had very little or no autonomy over. In fact, I think that actually makes a little bit of a nonsense of the narrative.
1: Yeah, it's pretty remarkable, isn't it?
0: It's surprising, yes. I mean, I think it's partly about trying to normalize and domesticize this very alien, ancient, imagined world in this poem, such that if you think a quote-unquote hero has to be a good guy by modern American standards, then you can't have Telemachus murdering these unarmed women, and so we've got to give him a really good motive, so they must be very bad. And so we've got to add in a recognizable kind of badness, even if that isn't entirely in the text. And then similarly, if we're uncomfortable with enslavement, as of course we are in the modern world, many translators use words like servant or maid to translate words that unambiguously mean enslaved person. Mm.
1: I'm going to take another break here. Let me reintroduce you. We are speaking with Emily Wilson, a professor of classical studies at the University of Pennsylvania, who has translated the Iliad and the Odyssey. Wilson has a new collection of essays. It's titled Crossing the Wine Dark Sea. We'll talk more after this break. This is Fresh Air.
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1: This is Fresh Air, and we're speaking with Emily Wilson. She's a professor of classical studies at the University of Pennsylvania, who has translated the Iliad and the Odyssey, which has gotten more attention lately with the release of Christopher Nolan's new film. Wilson has a new collection of essays titled Crossing the Wine Dark Sea. Let's talk a little bit about your background. You grew up in England in a family of scholars. Your sister, Bea, is a noted food writer. Tell us a little about your childhood. What kind of kid were you?
0: I was a real nerd, and I'm still a real nerd, as you can probably guess. I mean, I spent so much time my childhood reading. I was always very shy and introverted, and as you said, my parents were scholars. My dad, A.N. Wilson, is a writer. My mother, Catherine Duncan Jones, was a Shakespeare scholar. So it was assumed that B and I would spend most of our time reading, and we did.
1: Yeah. At age 8, you had what you've described as a turning point in your life. Most of us don't have turning points at age 8, I think, maybe. You were in a play. Tell us about this.
0: Yes, so I went to the local primary school, and the teachers there were getting sick of doing nativity plays every year, so they wanted to mix it up and use their creativity. So they did a kids' adaptation of the Odyssey, and B was Helen of Troy. She was great, and I got to be Athena, and I got to make my own tinfoil helmet, and we got to gouge out the eye of the headmaster who played Polyphemus. He was wonderfully game and let us do it, and it was such fun. And for me, as a very shy child, I realized that there was this wonderful outlet through the world of stories, especially through the world of Greek myth. So it turned me on to the fact that this world of magic existed. And I was the wrong generation for Percy Jackson, but I read all of the kids' adaptations that I could get my hands on. And then eventually I went to a high school where I could learn Latin and Greek. And so my life was made.
1: Right. You know, the New Yorker profile of you kind of suggested that you're from two different worlds, being from England and the United States, and that somehow that connects to your study of the classics, a different world.
0: Yeah, I think it's partly, I mean, just specifically about the fact that when I was studying Homer as an undergraduate, nobody ever said, you must read this or that translation. Translations were very much despised. They were for amateurs. Where if you're a serious classicist, of course, you read the poems in Greek. You read the commentaries, you read the dictionaries, you read the original texts. Whereas once I got to this country, and especially once I started teaching in America, I realized there's so much potential for translations to introduce serious undergraduates to the world of ancient literature studied and read in translation. And therefore, translation actually really matters. So I think the combination of the fact that I didn't go to an American high school, so I wasn't made to read a particular translation of the Odyssey in ninth grade, so I didn't imprint on a particular one. So I didn't think of myself as being an iconoclastic. I wasn't destroying something which I loved when I was 16, or my teacher told me was the Homer when I was 16. Mm-hmm. Instead, I'd imprinted on the Greek, but then once I'd been teaching Homer in many different translations for many years, I realized there were things I could convey from the Greek that would actually be useful for English-speaking readers to have available to them in a translation of Homer.
1: You know, in photographs of you, you can see a lot of visible tattoos. Do you want to describe some of them and their meaning?
0: I started getting tattoos very late in life. Once I thought, oh, I've got tenure. Who cares what I look like? It's fine. I can do whatever I like. I have tattoos that primarily represent both my family and also the other elements of my life that I see as absolutely permanent, and I'm never going to not be committed to this, which is my love of ancient literature. So I have, for instance, a spear on one leg and a bow on another for the Iliad and the Odyssey. It's Achilles and Odysseus. I also have horses on one arm for the immortal horses of Achilles, and an octopus on the other arm for the multiplicity of Odysseus. So I tend to think of myself as having an Odyssey side and an Iliad side. I also have a lot of blank space, so I'm working out what else to do.
1: Interesting, yeah. You've taken some criticism since you released your translation, and probably more as the film has come out, because there's been this criticism by, you know, some might say traditionalists and kind of right-wing internet contributors. I'm just wondering how that has hit you. You know, one of the criticisms is that your translations kind of don't honor the ancient sounds of the text that people are familiar with. There was one that said, you know, the translation does not read as heroic and ancient like other translations, and that to modernize the text is to suck the ancient life out of it. What do you make of this criticism? How do you respond to it?
0: I mean, I honestly feel that my goal is to do the opposite of that. I think in many ways I'm a very traditionalist translator, including by using traditional meter and trying to get back to elements of the original that I think have been obscured by 20th and 21st century translation norms, translation practices. I also think it's really important to remember that the archaic term heros, from which we get hero, doesn't mean superhero in an mid-20th century American way. It's not about saving Gotham City. It's about characters who are larger than life, who are close to the gods, who do extraordinary things. So I think the idea that either the Odyssey or the Iliad are giving us a sort of simplistic idealization of their protagonists is a real misreading and doing it in some ways disrespectful or dishonoring to the original poems, which are so much more truthful than they would be if they were these sort of very moralistic, didactic tales that some people on the internet seem to think they are. I also think quite a lot of these people on the internet may not actually have read the Odyssey very closely or at all. Who knows?
1: You know, there's this whole new current in American culture, particularly among young men, maybe young white men, of embracing some image of masculinity that they say is rooted in, you know, a traditional view, maybe exemplified by some of the heroes of the classics. And they seem to object to you in some way for violating this. Are those the complaints you're getting? What have you been hearing from these folks?
0: I mean, I don't think most of these people are very serious students of Homer or students of ancient history. I think these are people who, from what I can tell, are people who want to construct some kind of narrative to justify prejudices that they are very much attached to. I wish that some of them would like to just have a face-to-face conversation with me rather than spamming me with emails. I also get so many lovely, lovely emails from strangers all the time. I mean, in fact, I've got far more recently with the new attention to the Odyssey and the Iliad in the wake of this spectacular Hollywood film. So I actually don't want the discourse to be framed in terms of it's all just about hatred and partisanship. I think there's a lot of it that's not about that. A lot of the story here is that there really are new readers, new audiences coming to Homer and ancient literature. And also, some of my favorites are people who've read the Odyssey or the Iliad years ago or been forced through it in school and then come back to it and realize there is so much more in this poem than I realized when I read it when I was 16.
1: On your website, there's a place to send emails if you want to book an interview or a speaking engagement, another one if you want to offer praise. And then one is titled simply Misogynistic Trolls. And there's a notice there that says, please know that I reserve the right to share your message in presentations and on platforms such as Blue Sky Substack and in articles I write. If I use your work, I will be sure to credit you for your remarks with your full name and contact email. All threatening messages are reported to the appropriate law enforcement agencies. What's been the impact on your life?
0: I mean, I took my contact details down from my pen website. I've made myself a little harder to find, though I don't want to be invisible. My name is not No Man. I want to actually be able to be out in the world and speak about things I care about with people who are engaged and want to talk to me. I mean, I mostly just remind myself that this is a tiny pocket of the world. Most people are decent and well-intentioned. And I also, when I was a child, I learned by heart Kipling's poem, If you can keep your head when all about you are losing theirs and blaming it on you, if you can trust yourself when all men doubt you, but make allowance for their doubting too. I can do the whole thing, but I'm not going to waste your time with the whole thing. But it ends up with the idea that if you can do all of that, if you can put things in perspective, you'll be a man, my son. And so I just think, I'm the bigger man here.
1: Okay. We need to take another break here. Let me reintroduce you. We are speaking with Emily Wilson, a professor of classical studies at the University of Pennsylvania, who has translated the Iliad and the Odyssey. Our new collection of essays is Crossing the Wine Dark Sea. We'll talk more after this break. This is Fresh Air.
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0: This is Fresh Air. We're speaking with Emily Wilson, a professor of classical studies at the University of Pennsylvania, who's translated the Iliad and the Odyssey, which have gotten more attention lately with the release of Christopher Nolan's new film. Wilson has a new collection of essays titled Crossing the Wine Dark Sea. You know, when people describe you, often the first thing they mention is that you're the first woman to have translated the Odyssey into English. It was one of the first things I mentioned. But I think I read that when you got the publishing contract to do this translation, that was, you didn't even know that you would have been the first woman to translate it into English. Was that news?
1: Yes, that was news to me. I mean, I hadn't even thought about the fact that all of the translations I'd used in the classroom before were by men. I mean, that wasn't actually part of my motivation at all. I mean, I've already talked about my motivation in terms of poetics and in terms of pacing. And in terms of the proto-dramatic vividness of the poem, it wasn't that I wanted to. I thought, you know, Homer hasn't got enough girl cooties on it. Let me get, you know, that, which I think is sometimes the online discourse seems to be some version of that, or some version also of. I mean, it can be let's celebrate her for being a girl, which I think either one of those is actually a little bit misleading about my actual work.
0: Right. I think having listened to it, I get that. How do you react when people call it a feminist translation of the Odyssey?
1: I think it's very limiting in terms of women's work and also in terms of feminism. If you think anything a woman does is inherently feminist. I also think it's misleading about the fact that, of course, there are many, many female classicists, many female Homerists. There are also many female translators of Homer into other languages. There was one by a French woman called Anne Dacier from centuries ago into French prose. So I think it's this blinkered idea both about gender and about the idea that the English-speaking world is the only thing that exists. I mean, I certainly don't approach the task of translation with the assumption that all female characters will be presented as ridiculous. But I don't think that's actually feminism. I think feminism actually needs to be a bit more than that if there's going to be a feminist intervention. I do approach the task of translating Homer with the idea that these poems are really good, and they're really good at characterizing all of the characters, including female characters, including enslaved characters, that we really do get these richly realized, distinct points of view. But again, that's not actually about feminism.
0: Hmm. You know, when I started preparing for this interview, I read a lot about you. I read things you'd written. I listened to podcasts and interviews of yours, and then I decided, wait a minute. There's an audiobook of this translation. And so I started listening at the very beginning. I listened to almost all of it and really enjoyed it. How would you recommend people who want to engage with your work? Read it? Listen to the audiobook? Both?
1: I love that you listen to the audiobook. So the audiobook of my Odyssey is done by Claire Danes, and the audiobook of my Iliad is done by Audra McDonald. I think they both did amazing jobs. Homer, as we've said already, was usually experienced in antiquity in oral performance. So there's something very authentic about listening to an audiobook of Homer. But also, I think it's fine to read it however you prefer. Read it on your phone, on your Kindle, if you want to, or get the paperback, and then you could underline things if there are passages that you like or don't like. I also love that I very often hear from people who are forming little book clubs and reading it out loud with their friends or with their partners or reading it out loud to their children. I think it's really fun to be for readers to also be actively engaged with these poems, and that you can readers can do what I always love doing whenever I get to read a little bit of put on funny voices. And I think people should both read it in whatever form works for you and have fun with it.
0: You spent 6 years translating the Odyssey, similar time translating the Iliad, mm-hmm. and now you want to do it again?
1: Yes, I'm addicted, yes.
0: Why? I mean, were there things that you felt you got wrong or you needed to enhance or, I don't know.
1: So, I mean, as we said a few minutes ago, I was very keen to try to replicate something like the experience of the rapidity of Homeric poetry in both my Odyssey and Iliad translation. So with my 2017 Odyssey translation, I confined myself to the same number of lines as the original, which I liked in terms of how it conveys the speed of the original poem. But I also was constantly feeling if I just had one or two more syllables, I could do more with that phrase or that word. With the Iliad translation, I gave up on the line-for-line constraint, so I use a few more lines than the original has, and I felt it worked better. I felt it enabled me to use more polysyllabic words than I could with the original Odyssey translation. I was always forced to, whenever possible, use a monosyllable, because otherwise the line count won't work out, especially because I was using...
0: It's remarkable that you could pull that off to me.
1: It was a fun challenge. I mean, it was not just the fun of engaging with Homer all the time, every day, but also that fun language challenge, which translation is fascinating in itself because it's this constant puzzle about how can you do the impossible with two languages. So with my new translation of the Odyssey, I'm redoing the whole thing to match the approach of my Iliad. I'm prioritizing many of the same things as I do in my existing Odyssey translation: metricality, multivocality, the directness, the emotional impact, all of that. But I also am using more lines, therefore longer words sometimes. And that also means that I can do more with the repetitions of the original. And I'm also going to have much, much longer endnotes.
0: You having fun with it?
1: I'm having so much fun, yes. I'm over halfway through and I never want it to end.
0: Emily Wilson, thank you so much for speaking with us.
1: Thank you so much.
0: Emily Wilson is a professor of classical studies at the University of Pennsylvania, who's translated the Iliad and the Odyssey. Her new collection of essays is titled Crossing the Wine Dark Sea. On tomorrow's show, we speak with Emmy Award-winning actor John Bernthal. He often plays intense, violent, damaged characters like Mikey from The Bear and Shane from The Walking Dead. When talking about himself and his characters, Bernthal says it's easy for someone who's scared to turn into someone who's really scary. He currently stars in The Odyssey and the new Spider-Man film, A Brand New Day. I hope you can join us. To keep up with what's on the show and get highlights of our interviews, follow us on Instagram at NPR Fresh Air. 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Our interviews and reviews are produced and edited by Phyllis Myers, Anne-Marie Baldonado, Lauren Krenzel, Teresa Madden, Monique Nazareth, Thea Challoner, Susan Yakundi, Anna Bauman, and Nico Gonzalez-Whistler. Our digital media producer is Molly C.V. Nesper. Roberta Shorrock directs the show. For Terry Gross and Tanya Mosley, I'm Dave Davies.

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1: The American attempt to combine domestic democracy with tyranny over foreigners is hopelessly contradictory and hypocritical. A country can be democratic or it can be imperialistic, but it cannot be both. The American political system failed to prevent this combination from developing, and I believe that it is by now probably incapable of correcting it. The evidence strongly suggests that the legislative and judicial branches of our government have become so servile in the presence of the imperial presidency, they have largely lost the ability to respond in a principled and independent manner.
2: That's Chalmers Johnson, and this is Alternative Radio. I'm David Barsamyan. This edition of AR features Chalmers Johnson on militarism, empire, and the decline of democracy. In ruling circles and in the media, it is not polite to talk about the United States as an empire. It's all fine and dandy to talk about Rome and British, French, and Soviet empires, but not when it comes to talking about American empire. If you do, you'll be ridiculed and labeled as some kind of loony Marxist. But there it is, with its hubris and arrogance and colossal military budget, and its many bases straddling the globe, and its wars and interventions. Simply stated, imperialism erodes democracy. The signs of U.S. decline are everywhere to be seen and felt. The Pentagon and the military-industrial complex and the vast sums of money it commands have greatly weakened the proverbial guardrails that protect democracy. To talk about these issues is Chalmers Johnson. He was professor emeritus at the University of California, San Diego. He's the author of many books. He passed away in 2010. This never-before-broadcast classic was recorded in San Diego in 2007. And now, Chalmers Johnson on militarism, empire, and the decline of democracy.
1: History tells us that one of the most unstable political combinations is a country like the United States today that tries to be both a domestic democracy and a foreign imperialist.